0: Never know.
1: Yeah, you could design technology. That would be the coolest part to me. Maybe getting a PhD would actually be designing the stuff that would work right out of the box. I mean, to me, that would be amazing. Mm-hmm. But I'm sure it's quite nice to help people where they are. And maybe you could talk a little bit about that in your job. I bet you have millions of mentoring opportunities every day for people, either blind people or people with other disabilities. Mm-hmm. How do you mentor them and help them realize that they really do have technology skills and that they can learn these different systems?
0: Well, I met so many people during my 5 years of teaching. And like I said, I'm going on 6 years in November, and being able to meet so many and be able to teach them what's in front of them. I always enjoy how they are able to learn a new skill, and they always usually come to me and ask me for technology advice. Like, for instance, how do you do this? How do you do that? Heck, most of the time I get asked about more of Apple devices or Braille devices because, you know, some people that I've met are like, Braille is dead. But I'm like, not really. There's these devices. And some people are like, wow, I didn't know that would exist. It's like, gonna do this? I'm like, yeah.
1: And so that's really cool. So you actually take what they believe, Braille is dead, and mm-hmm. you sort of put it on their head gently and say, actually, here's what I believe. Mm-hmm. And it's not like you're saying, you should absolutely use this. This is the only way to do it. Mm-hmm. But you are saying, hey, here's another way to think about this. Here's the way that I mm-hmm. use Braille. Here are the products that make it possible for me to use Braille. And I think that's really important. The way to change someone's mind is not to drill something into their head, but just give them right. evidence to the contrary in a very natural way. Not saying, oh my gosh, you're wrong. You're ridiculous. You know, you're not very smart, mm-hmm. but just really just saying, oh, actually, here's what I do. And you can take it or leave it or whatever else, but these are mm-hmm. some options that are available to you. And let's figure out what works best for you. And I think that's a really good lesson that we can all think about when we're mentoring anybody or mm-hmm. even just coming across somebody and want to get to know them better. It's always much nicer to hear what they're trying to do. And then I guess also, I mean, if they're coming to you for advice, that's very different than sometimes I think we all want to jump in and offer advice because mm-hmm. that's just who we are. And maybe yeah. that's not always a good idea. Maybe it's more letting them get to know you first and then come to advice, or maybe showing them by example what you're doing with your phone and your Braille display, kind of giving them that, oh, how are you doing that? And then maybe they will feel more comfortable asking you.
0: Well, to tell you the truth, I go to nerd conventions. I tend to do press at, and I usually bring one of my Braille devices with me. And some people are in awe with what I could do and how I could type notes. I remembered one voice actor that was watching me typing on my Braille Sense Polaris when I had it back around 2017. And he was like, what were you typing on? Tell me more about this thing. You know, mm-hmm. because they never seen something like that before. And when I look at different devices, it's like, this is how we are able to live in the environment that we're living in.
2: Yeah.
0: I mean, when I was pointing out the issues of reading, for example, one of my favorite devices to teach to this day is the Victor Reader screen, because you never think about audiobooks until having that device. It's like, here's one way of being able to listen to those books from NLS Bard or listen to podcasts. Because there are different avenues and different devices to look at.
1: Yeah, and not everybody's going to want a smartphone. Mm-hmm. That's why I love the blind shell. I think that's just has really cornered a great part of the market where there are people that don't want or need a super smart smartphone, but do want to be mm-hmm. able to interact with certain apps with buttons and be able to text people and, by God, dial the actual phone and make phone calls with it. Yeah. What a concept.
2: But people don't like making phone calls anymore. That's why the smartphones are getting lost. Mari, I really love your description that you gave about how you essentially kind of awaken someone's interest in it. And I think that that's important. Mm-hmm. I think fundamentally as an organization, if you look at Dr. Perry mentoring Dr. Timbrook and Dr. Timbrook mentoring Dr. Jernigan, it wasn't a you'd better do this kind of mm-hmm. mentoring. It was really awakening the potential. You know, I love hearing Dr. Maurer talk about how Dr. Jernigan said, why don't you go to Notre Dame? just putting it out there, because it's not,

0: thing he really even thought about, but he awakened that imagination and got him to do it. I know that as an organization, we do get a bad rap every now and then because we do on a regular basis transform people who are used to thinking they have no options and nothing to do into what Dr. Jernigan phrased as radical independence. and it's something about when you felt like you were useless and you find out that you can do things amazing, you want that for so many other people. And sometimes you can't do it in a way that's more awakening. You do it with a little bit more zealous advocacy. You need a long white cane. You know, because this is what made the difference. You need to learn Braille because you're so excited about what it did to change your life. And sometimes that really scares people off more than awakening them.
1: Exactly. Yes. I mean, I still use bump dots to this day. I know they're not as high tech, but I still put them on my new microwaves when I get them.
0: Nice. Yeah.
2: No, and I mean, that's important too. And I mean, I think technology is something that often scares people. Mm-hmm. They just think, oh, I'm not a techie person. This is going to be horrible. You're going to bring me into this kicking and screaming. And so I think, you know, it seems like you're a very patient instructor that can really help them awaken in themselves. Oh, I can use this. This isn't so bad. Wow. Look at me. I am able to do this, even though I never thought I could.
0: Well, thank goodness you're out there. And I'm sure the individuals that you're working with are really benefiting. And that's the other piece too. I love the fact that you will never know how many people you're actually having impact on. I hear so many stories about things that I had never given a second thought about in interacting with someone. Mm-hmm. And someone comes and tells me that that was kind of a turning point in their life or that was something pivotal. And I think that, you know, the way that you, I mean, I'm just meeting you today, but the grace that you offer in describing, you know, not only your journey, but the way that you're interacting with others, I think is very powerful. And I think more and more of those experiences are going to be what helps us continue to shape the lives of other blind people.
2: And I think using your life experiences, and they've been tough experiences, but you can't help but bring those to your interactions with other people. And so never lose those. I mean, I understand they're tough parts of your story, but I do think that even sharing them in an article, a very vulnerable article for the Braille Monitor, it really helps people understand, look, people told me this was the end of the road. This program wasn't for me, but I found one that was, and these are the reasons why, and I graduated from it. And I think that's a really powerful story. So thank you very much for sharing that article and for sharing some time with us. We really appreciate it.
1: No problem. I mean, it felt good to come up with something that would be like, okay, I know I got my struggles, but at the same time, it turned something into gold. Like out of nowhere. So I found my own way. I know others will find their own way too.
0: And that's beautifully said, because finding their own way should be our goal, not to tell them the way to go, but helping them find their own way so they can be authentic to who they should be and want to be. That's key. So very well said. Well, I've enjoyed you. And I'm looking forward to actually meeting you in person. Hopefully our national convention, maybe we'll bump into each other there. And looking forward to seeing all the wonderful things that you do in your career. And also, I know that Bookshare will be free, but I've sensed that there'll be something out there that's, you know, on a more mainstream market. And I plan on being one of the people that purchase your bestseller. So looking forward to that as well.
1: Thank you.
2: Me too. And I've got to check out the Backwards Fairy Tale series. It sounds fascinating. So I will definitely check out the first two and very much look forward to your third one being released whenever you have the time to do it. And as a fellow writer, keep writing. And that's fantastic. Excellent. Very, very good.
0: Well, this has been a very interesting conversation. Mari, thank you for joining us. We better be careful because with this, we might end up, well, no, we'll have the written compliment to the Nation's Blind Podcast. So we're not threatened. That's good. This works out really well.
2: No, you don't need to be threatened by writers at all. No.
0: No. I don't like the way you said that.
1: I mean, I look up to a few of them out there, you know. I do still look up to Jim Butcher, for example, because I do love the Dresser Files, for example.
0: Nice. I think Melissa was being sarcastic. Our next podcast will be on blind sarcasm. No, I'm kidding. We should do one on those little things. So what are the little cartoons? What are those things called?
2: The Far Side?
0: No, the
2: memes.
0: Memes. We should do one on memes.
2: We could do one on memes. Yeah, happens. We could do that. We could also do Far Side cartoons, which I particularly love and think that are very sarcastic. So they're fun.
0: Well, before we go even further drift, thank you, Mari, for being with us. Thank you, listeners, for tuning in again. And remember, you can live the life you want.
2: Blindness is not what holds you back.
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5: On the Road Again by Larry Streeter. There's a picture at the beginning of this story. The caption reads, Larry Streeter. Larry Streeter is president of the National Federation of the Blind of Idaho. He lives in Boise with his wife, Sandy. They are active in their community and pursue their mutual interests with vigor. Here, Larry describes an unusually satisfactory Sunday morning outing. Here is what he has to say. I have always had a great interest in antique cars, and so when the opportunity came to attend a weekend function to view a wide variety of unique autos, I boarded the bus with my wife, Sandy, and off we went. The show was being held at the Boise Train Depot, which is no longer used for passenger service. As we trudged up the hill to see the cars, I became rather excited. This was my first antique car show in years. The last opportunity had occurred many years before in Canton, Ohio. I was around 20 years old then, and finally remembered the event. There were more than 40 cars at the depot that brisk Saturday morning, several Model T and Model A Fords, and a 1916 Studebaker touring car, which the owner described as the early seven-passenger family minivan. We also noted a 1923 Ford pickup, a 1931 Plymouth, an Oldsmobile or two, and a 1935 Bentley, to name just a few. To tell the truth, I couldn't keep track of them all, but the colors were as wide a variety as the makes and models we viewed. As we moved from car to car, we would pose questions to the owners, who were very friendly and most willing and available to respond to each and every question. At first, we did not touch the vehicles, but after a short while, we were encouraged by several owners to take a closer look. After nearly an hour going from one car to another, one couple, Mr. and Mrs. Street by name, started talking to us. We asked a few questions about their car, a 1931 red and black Model A coupe. Then suddenly Mrs. Street asked where we lived. I told her our address and in return inquired as to where she lived. She responded with a street address that I recognized. She made a statement to her husband about coming by our house, picking us up, and taking us for a ride. Mr. Street said that would be great, but then looked her way again and stated something like, "Why don't we take them right now?" He followed up by stating that he could take Sandy first and then come back and get me. To say the least, we were both elated. Sandy moved toward the door opposite the driver and got in. Mr. Street looked at me and stated he would be back shortly. As many may know, a Model A often comes with a rumble seat. A rumble seat, or dickey, as it was sometimes called, is an extra external seat that could be accessed by lifting a forward-opening trunk lid in the rear of the car. I asked Mr. Street if I could ride in the rumble seat. He promptly stated that if I could get in, then that would work just fine. He immediately explained how to get into the seat by stepping on certain areas of the back fender. He told me not to worry about putting my feet on the seat, but said that you kind of have to dive in feet first. This I did with a great deal of gusto. It was a most comfortable leather seat. He started the Model A, and off we went for about a 15-minute ride. Our speed never exceeded 25 miles an hour, even though we were told it would kick up to 45. As we drove through several neighborhoods, I definitely felt the cool breeze blowing. It seemed like it was coming from every direction. Mr. Street told Sandy that he was concerned that I might be a little cold riding in the rumble seat, but she assured him that it would not matter to me, for I was truly in my own little world at that moment in time. Yes, Mr. Street was on target. It was quite chilly, but I would have nearly frozen to death for that wonderful experience. We returned to the depot. Sandy was far more knowledgeable about this particular 1931 Model A. Upon our arrival, I climbed out of the rumble seat. We expressed our appreciation more than once to Mr. and Mrs. Street. I told them it was the thrill of my life. Never in my wildest dreams did I think that such a unique experience could happen. My attitudes about blindness come from a strong father and mother who insisted that I could compete on terms of equality with my sighted friends and neighbors, and that it was extremely important to be involved in the community. When I joined the National Federation of the Blind over 28 years ago, I already had a positive attitude about blindness, who I, as a blind person, was, and what I could do if I used the talents that had been given to me. The National Federation of the Blind, without a doubt, has certainly helped further to mold my career. Throughout the years, I have always tried to be involved in a variety of activities, sports, church, work, and travel, just to mention a few. The NFB is more than an organization, it is a way of life. I made a decision long ago to heed those words from my parents that I would never allow my blindness to stop me from participating fully in our society. We could have stayed at home that recent Saturday morning, learned little or nothing about antique cars, and never met some very interesting people. But we chose to be seen with our fellow sighted citizens. They observed our independent nature, and we learned from them as well. We had a great time and will always recall one fantastic ride in that red and black Model A with its rumble seat.
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0: Hello, listeners. This is Anil Lewis, and I'm here with my friend
1: David Dinotaris.
0: Man, you sound so much better than I do. And we're here for the inaugural episode of the Blind Parents Connection podcast,
1: brought to you by the National Federation of the Blind.
0: This is going to be interesting. We're going to try to make this as educational and informative as possible, but it's around a significantly challenging issue for blind individuals, even today. Low expectations and the misconceptions around the capacity of blind people are resulting in some really just outrageous outcomes, specifically around the Blind Parent Connection podcast. We're talking about blind parents having their children actually taken away from them, from the birthing rooms, from their homes, and only because of the ignorance of people who have the ability and the power to do so.
1: And Anil, I'm very excited. I've been so privileged to interview so many blind parents from throughout the country and to learn strategies, techniques to help them to be successful parents. And yeah, that's really exciting. I'm so excited for this opportunity for the listeners to get to know more about the Federation and their members.
0: And that's the key. And that's what we're trying to do through this series of podcasts, provide a resource to blind parents out there and really hopefully to social workers and other decision makers around the capacity of blind parents. So helping blind parents understand the different tools and strategies they can use, helping society understand the true capacity of blind people to be good parents. We have to be really thankful to the Gibney Foundation for funding this effort. It doesn't happen for free. So their commitment through their financial gift has made it possible for us to really put this resource together. And it's really going to have a tremendous impact on the lives of blind people, but I think really overall on society in general.
1: Absolutely. I trust that it's going to stretch imaginations, raise expectations, and improve opportunities for the people we love, value, and respect.
0: Man, so you keep that up and people are going to be saying, why is Anil on this podcast? Well, I'll tell you why Anil's on this podcast. I'm a proud dad. I'm a blind guy. I've raised my son. He's going to be a true world changer. And I think that that's not necessarily because his dad was blind, but based on some of the things that we've seen, it could have been the potential that he would not have had that possibility because, well, my personal story is in other places, but there was a real potential that I would not have been able to raise him as a father, but thanks to the Federation, I was able to. And you, sir?
1: Anil, I've been so like you. I've been so blessed with so many wonderful opportunities and experiences. I went totally blind from retinitis pigmentosa when I was 19 years old.
0: Oh, see, I 25 RP took my vision, so.
1: Wow. And my wife and I, Marianne, we have three kids. David is a sophomore in college. Mary Kate is a senior in high school. And Emily's a freshman in high school. And I just love sharing stories and just learning from other parents who are blind and learning how they travel independently and how they cook and how they clean and how they take care of their kids and how they help their kids at school and do homework and contribute in the community. So we're so excited for this opportunity.
0: Yeah. And as you said earlier, you had the opportunity to interview many parents from across the country. We put together various clips around those interviews to kind of make our point. This episode is specifically around resources, and we have a host of resources to share with all of our listeners. But we have to start with a pure understanding of the fundamental premise. Being a blind parent is no different than being a sighted parent. There are different strategies and tools that we put in place, but being a blind parent is essentially just like being a sighted parent.
1: Absolutely. Once we learn the alternative techniques, we can have and do and become and live the life that we want.
0: You interviewed Ms. Briley O'Connor.
1: Yes.
0: And she says it in very simple terms. So let's hear what she has to say about blind parents.
2: Keep in mind that nobody who has a baby, just because you get pregnant and are going to have a child doesn't mean you are automatically imbued with some sort of magical knowledge about what to do. Everyone else is just as clueless and overwhelmed as you are. So let go of the idea that you are somehow inferior to a sighted parent, because you're not.
0: Yeah, I love the fact that she says everyone's clueless. I mean, I remember holding Amari in my arms, you know, as he was born and not having a clue.
1: So, yep.
0: But he's still alive today.
1: Yeah, he's doing good, right?
0: Yeah.
1: And I know, you know, when we brought David home from the hospital, and you know, I was so afraid, you know, that they got that like wobbling head, you know, head yeah. just, hold his head. Okay. I'll hold his head. And then you just learn, you know, you learn how to hold him and you learn how to feed him. You just learn. And you know, Neil, I don't know about you, but there was no instruction manual.
0: You're right. There's no manual, but there's still a need for planning. And I think that this next clip, when you interviewed Dr. Eddie Bell, really speaks to that.
1: And Neil, Dr. Bell is absolutely an amazing individual who, you know, people think, well, he's a doctor, you know, he must be, you know, have it all going on. And Neil, Dr. Bell went blind from a gunshot when he was 18 years old and in a gang in Albuquerque, New Mexico. And he had mentors and coaches and role models like we've had who encouraged him to go to school and to get a degree and to start a family. So what an amazing leader and mentor Dr. Bell is.
0: Nice. Let's take a listen.
3: You got to have either the skills or know and the knowledge or know where to get the knowledge when the doctor says, how are you going to check this child for a fever? You better know the answer to that question. It's not a hard one. They make talking thermometers. If you are pregnant or even thinking of getting pregnant, go get you a thermometer. Be prepared. Have that long before you ever need to know it. If you're not sure how to know if a baby has a diaper rash, I tell you, it's actually pretty easy because they're very fussy and it's easy to tell. But if you're not sure, you know, you connect with, there are hundreds and hundreds of blind people through this podcast and through the National Federation of Blind who've been there, done that, and would be glad to answer your questions. But, you know, get prepared, ask questions, know some of what you need to know before you ever get into that situation. You know, if I am a social worker and I say, you know, who's there to help you to care for this child? And you say, well, just me and my blind spouse. And I start asking questions about who's going to change diapers. And he said, well, I don't really know how to do that. And I say, how are you going to check for fever? And he said, I don't know. And I say, well, how are you going to make sure the baby's getting fed? And he say, I don't know. Well, of course, I'm going to have concerns about your ability to care for a child. So do your research, do your homework, ask other blind people and be prepared. And you know, and frankly, David, that's the advice that should be given to any parent.
0: Dr. Bell makes some really good points, and I think that most of all, making sure that as a parent, you can prepare. You should prepare as best you can. Some of the things that he said about the National Federation of the Blind and the discussions he had with other members, that holds true for me, too. There are a lot of things that, of course, I didn't know becoming a dad, but luckily I had a host of blind fathers that could help me by sharing, you know, their strategies for taking care of little children.
1: People don't plan to fail. They fail to plan. And Dr. Bell made some just tremendous points about, you know, being prepared to how you're going to feed people, being prepared, how you're going to handle health care. So
0: how are you going to change those diapers?
1: How are you going to change those diapers? How are you going to, you know, help your kid to be as independent as they could be? And Briley talks about the importance of training.
2: And not everybody has the luxury of being able to plan when they're going to have a child. Sometimes surprises happen. But as much as possible before you have children, become comfortable with your own blindness skills. Encourage that blind person you know who's going to have a baby or who wants children to get access to good blindness skills training. So that can either look like going to one of our NFB centers, so like Blind Incorporated, Colorado Center for the Blind, Louisiana Center for the Blind, which I'm a graduate of. That will help you become as independent as is possible for you. To be able to cook non-visually, clean non-visually, which is very important to know how to do. How to travel well using a cane. How to use technology, which is particularly important when you get to school-age kids who have homework and other things. Make sure you are set up for success by having those skills. And not everybody has the ability to go somewhere for 9 months. I get that. If you can, though, it's only 9 months out of your life, which sounds like a long time, but it is an investment in your future. And when you have children, it's way harder and way more inconvenient to do it after that. If you can't go, reach out to your local VR agency, Vocational Rehabilitation, or Services for the Blind. They'll have somebody that can teach you. They call it rehabilitation, so rehab teaching blindness skills in your own home reach out to your local NFB chapter. Sometimes some of the most effective mentoring or teaching comes from informal mentoring or teaching. So you meet a woman in your chapter who's a mom who has kids or a dad who has kids. People are more than willing, I find, to share their experiences and their techniques because there's no one right way to do everything.
0: I love the fact that she highlights the training that you can get from the NFB training centers and really talks about the sacrifice that it takes, but really frame it in a way that people can recognize the sacrifice is worthwhile. But then she also talks about some other options, you know, that people can really take advantage of. And I know personally for myself, if I would not have gone to the Louisiana Center, I wouldn't be as confident in some of the skills that I needed in order to be a really good parent as I am.
1: Absolutely. I'm a firm believer, Neil, that access equals success. And when we can access the same informations as our neighbors or peers, our coworkers, and we can live the same life. And those same resources that are available to anyone in the community are available to individuals who are blind. And so maybe we're just going to do some things differently. We're going to do maybe some more hands-on training, but it's still those same community resources.
0: You got a lot out of this interview with Briley. I love the fact that later on she talks about even more specific examples of how to really get, you know, information that you need in order to be a good parent. And this is good information for blind or sighted parents.
2: One huge piece of advice I have that was really helpful for us was to take a newborn care class before. And most hospitals are going to offer you that for free. And what you can do is request a one-on-one or a one-on-two if you have a blind spouse class. So the most valuable thing, too, that I think we learned in that class that is harder to learn by just observing or figuring out is swaddling. There are a million YouTube videos out there on it, but I can't see YouTube videos, right? So we learned how to do that. You learn how to, the things everybody else learns, how to hold the baby and do a bottle if you need to. So when you... The recommendation, particularly for breastfed babies, if you're going to give them a bottle, is to do what's called paced feeding, and that is a little bit more elevated than the traditional pose, cradle pose you may think of for feeding a baby. For anything like that, just ask your hospital for a more individualized class. You know, or you can also reach out in your area. If your hospital doesn't offer that, find a local doula. So doula is a birth support. They're birth support workers that assist women in birth. And often people do what's called they're a postpartum doula. So they can come to your house after you have a baby and help with things you may have trouble with. But a lot of them also offer child care classes, infant care classes. So check into that.
0: I love the way that Briley spoke to the point around self-advocacy. You know, it's nice to know what's going on, but if you don't use your voice really to assert yourself to make sure that you can access the services that are out there, then they're not going to be there for you to obtain. But even before that, you have to be aware of the services and some of the resources that are out there for blind parents. There's information readily available through blog posts and other publications, and you interviewed a couple of individuals with some ideas about that.
1: We have just such amazing members who have blogs and who have websites, and just to really think about, you know, how do blind parents do things. Anil, some of the folks that we interviewed even have blogs in U.S. News and World Reports.
0: Wow, now that's impressive.
1: Very cool. So there's so many wonderful resources aside from this one that people can avail themselves to and learn about and just nourish themselves. And like Dr. Bell was saying, be prepared. And there's so many ideas, and there's all you need is really one idea. And Anil, if you're talking to that medical professional in the hospital and you're not able to answer the question confidently and competently, well, then the whole conversation may go a different way. So utilizing these blogs and podcasts and websites are going to be an amazing tool for new and expecting parents.
0: Well, let's listen to some of them. You mentioned one about the U.S. News and World Reports. Is that Stacy Cervenka?
1: Yes, sir.
0: Let's hear Stacy.
1: All right.
4: So I write a column. Generally, it's monthly. Sometimes it's a little less than that. But I write a blog for U.S. News and World Report. You can find it online if you were to Google U.S. News and then my name. And I write primarily about issues affecting people who are blind and low vision. So it's aimed at blind and low vision parents themselves. But it's also understood that it's largely going to be read by a more general readership. And so it's also targeted and written in such a way that it educates people, kind of your average typical reader.
0: Good information there. And you also interviewed another one of our members, Ms. Terry Rupp.
1: Terry Rupp, who is very active in the Federation, who is a mom, who is a marathon runner, a motivational speaker, and she has a blog, Blind Mom in the Burbs.com. And absolutely an amazing individual. Let's hear from her, Anil.
5: The blog started out as a conversation between another Federationist who was talking to her sister about how she wonders how I do it as a blind mom in the burbs. So I started sharing tricks and tips on how I do it as a blind mom in the burb. My kids were 6 months and 2.5 at the time. So as you've guessed, the things that I write about have changed dramatically, from changing diapers to potty training to cleaning up, you know, sick kids and measuring medicine, things like that, to now to advocating for my kids in school with a blind child, as well as teaching my kids to advocate for themselves with bullies, field trips, things like that. It's also about me. It's not just about blindness. It's, I believe my tagline is the trials, triumphs, travels, and tears of a stay-at-home mom in the suburbs.
0: Really good information. I don't think I've read that particular blog. I'm going to have to go check that out.
1: It's very interesting, and it's practical, and it's down to earth, and it's not a lot of, you know, rehabilitation jargon. It's just someone sharing their story.
0: Nice.
1: Yeah.
0: In addition to blogs, there's other podcasts. This is going to be a limited series, but there are ongoing podcasts to help blind parents, and Mary Jo Hartle has one.
6: My blog is makingitontheplayground.com, all one word. And our blog is kind of just a place where, when we had our daughter, I started blogging about experiences as a blind parent and how I was doing things, because there are blind parents out there, but we're such a limited population, and I feel like there's resources, but they're kind of few and far between. And so I just wanted to, from my own experience, blog about some of the things we learn along the way, and then also in the hopes that maybe I could share some of, you know, what I was doing and learning as a blind parent with other parents. So I write about some of our family experiences and things we do or we learn with respect to blindness. And then the podcast, Jesse and I have done that together. It's Everyday Blind Parents. And you can check it out on, you know, iTunes. On the blog, we talk more about specific parenting issues. We've done a couple of episodes on working with schools, like how to build a relationship with your child's school, with their teachers and the administration, because that's a huge piece, you know, being able to communicate with them what your needs are as a parent and, you know, accommodations for you, and then how to be part of the school, how to volunteer. Sometimes there are barriers with that. And so we had a couple of episodes on that.
0: So, you know, what's interesting, David, all of the people that we've interviewed so far and spoken with are Federationists. So I love that their personal commitment to ensuring that blind parents can live the lives they want is manifesting itself into the blogs and the podcasts, et cetera. But it's the Federation that really is the real true glue that holds all of this together.
1: Absolutely, Anil. Someone, I think it was Eric, commented, it's faith, family, friends, and the Federation that have shaped him as a dad and as an advocate and as a leader. And Eric is the director of youth services.
0: This is Eric Guillory?
1: Yes, Eric okay. Guillory is the director of youth services at the Louisiana Center for the Blind, and just an amazing dad, an advocate, and just talks about the importance of the resources right here in the Federation that have changed his life.
7: We have a dynamic and powerful parents division in the Federation. We have divisions for, of course, as you know, all sorts of job roles and family and community roles and really getting folks involved.
0: So definitely what Eric says around the Federation and its impact is echoed in the interview that you had with Melissa Riccobono.
1: Melissa is a fountain of information. She shares so many ideas. And she, I love the thought that a network can eliminate the legwork. And, you know, I love the word network. You know, notice it's not net sit or net think or Netflix. It's work, right? And Melissa talks about the importance of being plugged into other parents who happen to be blind and sharing strategies about how they have handled obstacles, challenges, difficult teachers. Let's give it a listen.
8: That's one of the most important things for blind people in general, to have a network of other blind people. But I think for parents as well, it's you need a village to help you raise your kids. I don't care who you are. So I would just say that, again, you need that network. And I think the best place to find that network is the National Federation of the Blind. We have a listserv for blind parents. You go to all one word, nfbnet.org. You click on join or drop NFB mailing lists, and you find blind parents, and they give you a little, you know, page where you subscribe. You can ask questions on that list, and you get really great answers. And as you figure things out as a parent, you can also give advice. And I love that, because no one tool is going to work for every single family. And so you can get a lot of differing opinions and, you know, really figure out what it is that works best for you.
1: And now we have Stacy Cervanka to share some additional resources that we think you'll find interesting.
9: One thing I'd like to share is that, you know, the NFB Blind Parents Group, we have an email listserv for blind parents that you can join by going to nfbnet.org. We also have, the Facebook group isn't specifically for NFB, but a lot of NFB Blind Parents Group members are moderators and are members of the group. It's called Blind Parents Connect, and any blind or low vision parent or their ally is free to join. And we share a lot of good tips and information with one another on that Facebook group. So feel free to reach out and join.
0: Again, the National Federation of the Blind offers a host of programs and projects and services to help blind parents live the lives we want. But the key to all of it really is the way that we support one another. Mentoring is really the key to everything that we do as an organization. It's our members helping our members, and really not restricted to our members. It's our members helping blind people, period.
1: I really believe that, you know, I know I've been very blessed by just being around other Federationists who have helped me believe in myself when I didn't believe in myself. And that's because I was able to stand on the shoulders of giants.
0: Mm-hmm.
1: And the mentoring is just one of the most important things that we do.
0: And yeah, so many of us have our own personal story. Patty Chang shares with us her story around mentoring and how it impacted her as a blind parent.
10: Debbie Stein has a daughter that's, I don't remember, maybe 4 or 5 years older than our kids, and she lives close to us. And Debbie is the one that would call me out on, you know, like, when are you going to put the bells on? You know, you've got to think this through kind of thing. If you find a good mentor, then you're not going to have to reinvent the wheel.
0: Yeah, and mentoring is something that we as an organization have done so informally. But as Patty said, you don't want to have to reinvent the wheel. So we put together a formal mentoring program for blind parents, our blind parent mentoring program. And, well, you know, it's better if Melissa Riccobono explains it.
8: We also have a blind parent mentoring program where you can either sign up to be a mentor or you can sign up to be a mentee, and we try to match mentors and mentees based on lots of things, you know, children's ages, geographic location, whether, you know, somebody has a child with autism. You know, speaking with another blind parent with a child with autism might be really helpful. So we do the best that we can to match people as well as we can.
0: And to complement all of the mentoring that we offer, we have a lot of different tools to support that whole network. We have blindparents.org. If you go to www.blindparents.org, you can get access to a variety of different resources, including, you know, information that's been shared already on this podcast and what's going to be shared on future podcasts. We have a brochure for blind parents. And the resources are only going to continue to grow through this particular project. We want to make sure that our listeners know that this is not necessarily a static effort. The podcasts themselves will be here in perpetuity, but As we evolve different strategies and evolve different solutions to different problems that blind people face, these ongoing resources of the website, et cetera, will continue to be there. And I also want to offer to all of you who may not be aware, the National Federation of the Blind is a network of 52 affiliates across the country, all 50 states plus the District of Columbia and Puerto Rico. And you can contact your affiliate president in your local area and get some direct assistance and maybe pair it up with a mentor in your local area. So we want to make sure that everyone knows that the National Federation of the Blind continues to be a resource for blind parents across the country. In addition to the way that it helps blind people, the National Federation of the Blind also helps the whole family. I love the way that Patty Chang in one of the interviews that you had with her really explains it.
10: It's a big advantage. I mean, my kids would not have had the experiences that they had I not been active in the Federation.
1: And I can, Anil, share with you, it was 1992. I had just graduated from East Stroudsburg University, and I was 22 years old. And my mom said, the National Federation of the Blind is having their conference in Charlotte. And I bought you and Mary Ann, she was my girlfriend at the time, bus tickets to go to this convention. And I said, Ma, I said, you shouldn't have wasted your money because I'm not going because I'm not really one of those blind people. And she said, well, it's too late. I can't get my money back and you're going. And I said, okay, Ma, I guess. So I called up Mary Ann, and she said, oh, yeah, your mother called up my father to see if I can go. And my dad said, it's fine. So, okay, so we take a bus ride down from New Jersey to Charlotte. And we were there for the week, and it was the first time we saw the exhibit hall and all the assistive technology, and we got to meet so many people from all over the country in the general session, and the energy and the enthusiasm.
0: Yes, powerful experience.
1: It's life-changing. It's life-changing. It was empowering to be there. Mm-hmm. So then we met just amazing people like Carol Castellano, who was, president of the Parents of Blind Children, and her family. And we just had a good time. We just had a good time making friends.
0: Nice. Right?
1: And then on the bus ride home, I had a big bag of Braille and brochures
0: back then probably cassette tapes.
1: Yep. I remember I said to Mary Ann, I sure learned a lot. And she said, I did too. Mm-hmm. And I said, you did? I said, well, what did you learn? And she said, I learned that you could do anything you put your mind to as a blind person. And I learned that if you want to get married, I'm okay with that too.
0: Oh, nice. And so subtle, too.
1: Right. Yeah. It's just subtle as a sledgehammer. And Anil, like, the Federation changed my life.
0: Yeah.
1: Because, Mary Ann, I didn't realize she was really
0: anxious
1: watching.
0: About that.
1: Yeah.
0: Yeah.
1: I didn't know that, like, that was a question in her mind.
0: Wow.
1: But one of the things the Federation does is demystify, misconceptions.
0: Yeah.
1: And so they helped her believe that, I could be successful. And they helped me believe I could be successful. So the Federation just isn't for people who are blind. It's for the whole family.
0: Yeah. And you said something also just then that was very key. It helped you understand the two. And I recognize in just interacting and talking with some of the blind youth that the Blind Parents Connection podcast that we're doing here is not just going to be educating, existing blind parents or decision makers and influencers. But I realized that there were blind kids out there that were really concerned as to whether they could be parents themselves. And talk about smashing misconceptions, really making it possible for them to understand that their lives are not limited to due to their blindness, that they can still be competent, qualified parents. That's a peripheral impact that we're having through the work that we're doing here.
1: The very simple but powerful message, Anil, if he can do it, maybe I can too. If she can do it, maybe I can too.
0: Mm-hmm.
1: And so we're better together.
0: Yeah.
11: 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And follow us on Facebook by searching for National Federation of the Blind. 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
1: All right. Sticking with the discussion of technology, and Jonathan mentioned Meta. I had a prop for this introduction, so I had to put my Meta Ray-Bans on. Okay, now I can do the introduction appropriately. So this would be the time to put your Meta glasses. Maybe someone has the Oakleys, I don't know. This next presenter, though, is a first-timer at this convention. And as all of you know, Jonathan already spoke to it, Meta is a company with which blind people have a challenging relationship, as he's already articulated by some of the problems that we often encounter on the front lines with Facebook. But at the same time, we have a lot of interest and excitement in our community because of some of the work that's happening related to AI and wearables. How many people are wearing your Meta glasses now? There you go. It just goes to show you. But they're not perfect, right? But fortunately, we have a leader at Meta that takes this seriously, takes the relationship with the National Federation of the Blind seriously, and she's been given a mandate at the company that spans people, product, and policy. And so she's in a great position to do something about it. She has built a strong relationship with us in dealing with problems and solutions very quickly, although she's only fairly new, within the last 6 months to her role at Meta. So we're very happy to have with us for the first time the Vice President and Head of Accessibility and Engagement for Meta. Please welcome Maxine Williams.

Well, this is an exciting crowd. Yes. Thank you to everyone. Thank you, President Riccobono, for having us here. Thank you to all of the organizers of this amazing 85th National Convention. Yes. Thank you to every single member and every human being who is a participant in the Blind People's Movement. As I was introduced, my name is Maxine Williams, and I am, in fact, the Vice President of Engagement and Accessibility at Meta. I am a 5'2" black woman with a blue suit on and Bantu knots in my hair, which are like little bumps all over my head. Yes, you know what those are. Right now, we are at a turning point. We honestly are. Artificial intelligence, or AI, is reshaping how we live, communicate, and navigate life. And for many of the 1.3 billion people around the world who experience some form of disability, especially those who are blind or have low vision, this moment brings both promise and questions. There is promise in the idea that AI can support independence and connection in new and more powerful ways. It can help describe what's around you, read a menu out loud, summarize a document, or transcribe a voice message, all in real time. There is promise in the idea that AI holds all of this potential to improve access. But this moment also comes with real questions. How do we bring the lived expertise of people with disabilities into the design and development process? How do we leverage AI to meet the diversity of needs and perspectives across the disability community? Are we building products and features that are usable and that bring value to those who use them? At Meta, we have been asking these questions. We know AI has enormous potential to improve the user experience, but we also know that potential does not become progress without intentional action and community collaboration. Today, I want to talk to you about what's possible at that intersection of accessibility and AI. Not just what we are working on at Meta, but what we are seeing across the industry and how together we can shape the future of access. AI is something that works in the background to make your life easier, to make it more convenient and more enjoyable. At its best, AI doesn't just automate tasks. It adapts to you. It augments how you move through the world on your terms, responding to your context, your environment, and your preferences. For blind and low vision users, that promise is not abstract. You know, you've been using assistive technologies for years, navigating with screen readers, OCR tools, and description apps that have long provided foundational access. But what makes this moment different is the way that AI is enabling more dynamic, conversational, and context-aware experiences that act more like a digital assistant than a static tool. These new capabilities allow people to complete tasks that once required the help of others, such as identifying objects or understanding spatial layouts independently and privately. That shift is very meaningful. Because when assistive technology preserves your autonomy, it is not just more advanced, it helps to level the playing field. Let's talk about the Ray-Ban Meta glasses. Yay! You already know the basics, right? Yeah.
hands-free interactions, AI-powered guidance. But what we're hearing from community members is that it's the subtle things, time responsiveness, things like that are beginning to shift what's possible. Features like detailed responses. They don't just describe, they interpret. Instead of listing objects, they offer spatial cues or read intent from signage. That nuance matters when you're navigating an unfamiliar place or trying to engage with your environment more fluidly. This feature, detailed responses, wasn't just dreamed up in a lab, you know. It was shaped and led by Meta employees who are blind or who have low vision. Yes. And it was tested by our partners at Be My Eyes. Yes. And informed by direct feedback gathered through user research and a dedicated advocacy outreach session we held with organizations like, you guessed it, the National Federation of the Blind. That collaboration didn't end with development. It was continued through iteration. For example, we heard from the community that there were overly restrictive limits on their ability to get descriptions of people, making it difficult to understand who was around them in public or social settings. In response, our teams lifted these limitations last year, helping wearers to access the information they need about the people around them. Having this product feature influenced by members of this community who deeply understand the real-world friction points ensures that we are solving for impact, not just assumptions. And bringing in trusted partners like Be My Eyes, like the NFB, provided us with grounded, community-informed insight that helped us refine both the technology and the experience. Now, of course, it's not just about launching new devices or pursuing research breakthroughs. It's also about listening, especially to those who rely on our products every day and making thoughtful, ongoing improvements based on that feedback. At Meta, our products, Facebook, Instagram, WhatsApp, Threads, Quest, Ray-Ban Metas, are all used by more than 3.4 billion people each month with various needs, various experiences, and various aspirations. We've heard from members of the blind and low vision community about what's working, and let me tell you, we have heard about where there's room for improvement. Loud and clear. That input is informing how we apply AI across our products to make them more responsive to real-world needs. This includes automatic alt text that now describes photos across several of our platforms in more than 45 languages. Thank you for the feedback. Audio descriptions in reels and videos so that more visual content is accessible. Yes. Screen reader support in Meta Quest. And if you haven't tried Meta Quest yet, run and try it. We introduce new possibilities for entertainment, education, and social connection in virtual reality. We have enhanced color contrast and labels across WhatsApp, Instagram, Quest, and more to make content easier to perceive and navigate. All of those improvements have come through your feedback, listening, and continuing to strive to do our best. And we know we are not done. We believe that in order to achieve our mission of building the future of human connection and the technology that makes it possible,
We need to build products that are accessible and provide value to everyone. This is a direction that we are heading in with focus and intention. And one of our biggest lessons we've learned is that we cannot do this work in a vacuum. In fact, it's something I'm extremely proud of, how much we've learned from the disability community. You've told us what's missing, you've tested features, you've pointed out friction points and helped us

0: focus entirely on Facebook accessibility. Yes. For those who are unfamiliar, a co-design is a participatory research approach in which we bring users and experts together in our product design process as equal contributors. For this particular engagement, which we had recently, we invited blind and low vision users, advocates, and organizations to work side by side with our product teams to explore barriers, collaborate on solutions, and prioritize updates. This wasn't a surface level workshop. It was a deep, immersive collaboration, one where the lived experiences and expertise directly impacted how our teams think about accessibility on the platform. And you'll be happy to know we did not ask community members to be participants, we asked them to be partners. Yes. They weren't there only to test or give feedback. They were there to shape the vision, to challenge assumptions, and to help us reimagine what is possible. Together, we reframed what is considered average or good enough. You see, because we heard from many of our co-designers that a product or feature they used recently was average. That's the word they used. But when we probed, we discovered that average often meant barely or somewhat usable. And that realization reflected for us a history of how low expectations from technology had become. Right? Because it was technology that wasn't being built with the community in mind. That insight has helped us to further fuel us to work towards experiences that are not just average, not barely usable, but truly accessible for our users. And today, the findings from that co-design are already informing improvements and new features at Facebook. But we know we can't stop there. Can't stop, won't stop. This is ongoing work, and it's being shaped by your voices, your perspectives, your experiences, and your participation. So, where do we go from here? Well, on our part, we are going to keep listening. We are going to keep building. We will build AI that enables autonomy and independence. We will build with tools that are open and shareable. We build products that reflect your real-world needs. And we build with communities, not just for you. The history of accessibility has always been one of innovation. Captions, voice control, text-to-speech. These all started as accessibility tools, and now they are part of everyday life for millions of people. That is what accessibility does. It does not just solve problems, it changes the standard. And when we build with accessibility from the start and prioritize the people who need it most, we end up making products that are better for everyone. So thank you again and again. Thank you for your leadership, for your feedback, and for your partnership. You are not just influencing the products we build. You are shaping the future of what is possible with AI, with technology, and with the future of human connection. Thank you.
1: 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So thank you for being open to the partnership. We look forward to doing more with Meta.
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1: Tax deductions for the blind. Are they something we deserve, and should we fight for them? By Mark Riccobono. There is a photo on the page, the caption, Mark Riccobono. From the editor. We live in a time of significant political change, and each issue we examine confronts us with two questions. Does this affect blind people, and will our advocacy to see that the blind do not lose hard-won victories be perceived as a partisan stance by the organization? President Riccobono gets a number of letters asking these questions, and here he shares a recent one regarding legislation to change our nation's tax system. Here is the letter he received and his response. Dear President Riccobono, over the past few days, I've noticed that the National Federation of the Blind has really been pushing for the legislature to keep the tax deduction that is granted to all blind individuals, and I'm curious as to why this is. It seems to me that allowing us to pay fewer taxes just because we cannot see goes against NFB philosophy, just as cutting in line at amusement parks and pre-boarding airplanes goes against our values. Giving blind people a tax deduction seems to imply that we are not as capable of working as our sighted peers and thus require special treatment. We don't want to be seen as entitled just because of our disability, and this tax deduction seems to do just that. I understand that blind people can incur expenses that our sighted peers do not, such as screen readers and other assistive technology. But I can't help feeling that when blind people purchase these types of items, they should receive a tax credit, just as people do when they buy an extremely expensive vehicle. I feel that if we manage to pass the law granting tax credits for the purchase of assistive technology, this blanket tax deduction would be rendered obsolete. All that said, I don't know much about how and why this tax deduction for blind people was implemented. There could very well be information I don't currently have that completely justifies this. I thought it would be prudent to email an expert before deciding whether or not to start lobbying my legislators. Thank you for your time and consideration in reading this message. Dear Blank, thank you very much for your thoughtful message. You have made a very reasonable observation. It seems to me that allowing us to pay fewer taxes just because we cannot see goes against NFB philosophy, just as cutting in line at amusement parks and pre-boarding airplanes goes against our values. Giving blind people a tax deduction seems to imply that we are not as capable of working as our sighted peers and thus require special treatment. We don't want to be seen as entitled just because of our disability, and this tax deduction seems to do just that. I agree with you completely about our own sense of entitlement and being viewed as less capable, especially in the work context. We also have to balance that against whether we have equality of opportunity in society and whether we need certain supports to compete on terms of equality. You compare the increased standard deduction to cutting in line or pre-boarding an airplane, and I think this is not a fair comparison. Blindness does not prevent a blind person from following a crowded line or walking effectively down a jetway and boarding a plane. Yet, when I go to a store to buy products, I do not have equal access to the labels on the food boxes or the tags on the clothing. When I go to inquire about a job, I often do not have equal access to the application, and I rarely have equal access to the job listings themselves. My examples are instances where society is built in a way that it prevents equal access by those who do not use vision as a primary method of gathering information. Weighing whether we need some additional advantage to compensate for those inequalities is a question worth examining regularly. I believe that there are still enough artificial barriers that we need to give blind people methods of overcoming those obstacles in order to compete on terms of equality. If that argument is not enough, let us examine the current politics. Even if you believe that we have enough advantage, that we have all the equality we need, Congress decided to eliminate the increased standardized deduction, and blind people were not consulted. Since when does Congress get to speak for us without us? As you know, we offered the Access Technology Affordability Act earlier this year, knowing that Congress would be discussing taxes. The ATAA was built on the idea that the increased standardized deduction was in place. These are different means of providing a basic level of support to overcome the artificial barriers so blind people have a fair shot at competing in the marketplace. The ATAA is a limited measure that will benefit blind people making little or no money when they spend their own dollars to purchase technologies. The increased standard deduction that the U.S. House of Representatives proposes eliminating helps blind taxpayers get a little bit of benefit to overcome all of the other inequalities we face. Most importantly, both of these tax provisions, even added together, are a very small slice of the overall tax picture in the United States. We should not support throwing something out until we absolutely need to do so. It is much harder to get something new than it is to keep something we have. Since the ATAA has not yet passed, we also do not know how effective it will be in helping blind people move to a stronger position in society. We also must think of this not as a specific element in isolation. We should think of the proposal to eliminate this benefit in the context of other proposals being considered in Congress. Most significantly, proposals to water down the Americans with Disabilities Act and weaken the civil rights protections we have gained. Should we accept elimination of a benefit meant to compensate for the lack of equal access in society at the same time that some are saying we have pushed too far with our movement for equality? One proposal feeds into the other. If we make the argument that, in fact, society has advanced enough that we do not require some additional support to overcome those artificial barriers, we may actually find ourselves in a worse place once the entire wave of disability elimination proposals washes away. My friend, you have raised a very important question and, in principle, I agree with you about the disconnect with our philosophy. We must always keep in mind that our philosophy has to operate in the world where we are today and with a diversity of people. Many blind people do not need the increased standard deduction because they have achieved a level of success that overcomes the benefit that the deduction provides. However, many blind people are not even close. Our challenge is to continue to raise expectations every day, but not be so idealistic that we hold ourselves back in the process. That is the challenge that you and I must continue to meet together in the coming decades of the Federation. I appreciate that we have you to ask these thoughtful questions. I hope that my response has provided some better context for the conversation. If not, I anticipate more questions from you. In closing, let me say that the National Federation of the Blind is always free to make up its mind. If you think our policy is wrong, you can work with your Federation colleagues to get the organization to adopt a different position. Thank you for all you do. Sincerely, Mark.
2: 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We're NFBRN, the National Federation of the Blind Radio Network.
1: Mentoring cultivates and nurtures relationships that contribute to lifelong learning and to living the lives we want, by Maurice Paré. A photo appears on the page, the caption, Maurice Paré. The National Federation of the Blind Career Mentoring Program is bounding into our third year of collaborative work with state agencies to provide pre-employment transition services as outlined in the Workforce Innovation and Opportunity Act, signed into law by President Barack Obama in 2014. These critical services are offered through the powerful vehicle of mentoring with a positive philosophy of blindness that says that it is okay to be blind, highlights the necessity of mastery of essential alternative techniques of blindness, facilitates learning how to cope gracefully and respectfully with a myriad public misconceptions about blindness, demonstrates blending inequality with and rising up to the high expectations of our sighted peers, and a recognition that giving back to society serves as a quantifiable demonstration of the value of our contribution. These are the foundational principles of our program. Several state agency directors and administrators around our nation are taking advantage of this strategic partnership with the NFB, and many are reaching out to replicate it in their regions. To date, the NFB Career Mentoring Program has provided pre-employment transition services and mentoring to some 92 transition-age youth from Maryland, Mississippi, Nebraska, New Mexico, and Virginia. 75 active mentors have been integrated into the program, as well as 3 local coordinators who provided support for various activities, including personal interactions through monthly mentee Zoom meetings and separately occurring mentor Zoom meetings. Through 9 in-person and 3 virtual Career Quest retreats, which have featured activities in career exploration, work-based learning experiences, tours of college campuses, exposure to job readiness skills, including non-visual techniques for independence, and self-advocacy in conjunction with our annual Advocacy Day on Capitol Hill, in collaboration with the National Association of Blind Students and NFB of Virginia's Project RISE. Several of these mentees have matriculated successfully into post-secondary college and university programs, others are actively pursuing employment, and the balance are still enrolled in high school. We held 8 Career Quest weekend retreats so far, with the number of transition youth participants ranging from 8 to 24. Quarterly retreats were held in cities from Pearl and Starkville, Mississippi, to Omaha and Lincoln, Nebraska, Baltimore, Maryland, and virtually anywhere and everywhere. These intensive weekend retreats focused on themes ranging from career exploration to enrollment in post-secondary education and training opportunities, and incorporated hands-on, work-based learning experiences that included basic auto repair, business enterprise program, office administration, residential and commercial facility management, tandem bicycle assembly and maintenance, Taekwondo studio. Our robust and innovative programming is delivered essentially in three key ways. The first and most important component of our career mentoring program is our vast network of adult blind role models that are matched with our mentees based upon common career interests, educational pursuits or background, creative hobbies, and similar experiences. As a nationwide membership organization that encompasses numerous committees and divisions, we avail our young consumers access to state and national leaders of blind students, state and national conferences and conventions, a vast array of helpful resources to build a peer network, and a knowledge base for collective program solving and advocacy. It is our sincere belief that the mentoring relationships that are cultivated and nurtured contribute substantively to lifelong learning and toward living the lives our blind and low vision consumers want. Largely because of our sustained engagement with these mentees beyond the audio/video conferences, the impact that the program is having is readily observed from the first weekend retreat until the present. In addition to the specific pre-employment transition services that transition consumers were availed of through the Zoom conferences, many developed new skills while traveling, some for the first time ever, through an airport and on an airplane. Following discussions, for example, at the Take Charge of Your Voice and Your Choices Career Quest conference, mentees from Mississippi noticed and remarked on how they were treated by the public in the form of an imposition of over-the-top assistance. This sparked a lively conversation about self-advocacy that occurred during the monthly mentee Zoom meeting the day after their return from the retreat. The second component of our NFB career mentoring program consists of hosting monthly audio/video conferences. Using the Zoom platform, we work on the development of specific employment transition skills with targeted objectives. We use a combination of pre-recorded presentations, open-ended questioning, knowledge-based assignments, and active engagement between the coordinators and students. The following are examples of some of the audio/video conferences. Five phases of project development/management. This session featured a recorded presentation from Nimer Jaber, a blind mentor from California who works for the Google Corporation, who provided students with a project management framework that they could use in pursuit of their vocational and post-secondary pursuits. According to the Project Management Institute, PMI, project management is the application of knowledge, skills, tools, and techniques to a broad range of activities in order to meet the requirements of a particular project. There are five phases of project management, and if the life cycle provides a high-level view of the project, the phases are the roadmap to accomplishing it. The five phases of project development/management are initiation, planning, execution, controlling, closing. Mentees discussed each phase and applied them to their individual projects. For example, one student related the project management structure to a physical science final school assignment due by end of summer involving research and a presentation on the COVID-19 pandemic. This student is pursuing her studies in criminology forensics. Another mentee related the execution phase to distributing tasks and roles in a team collaboration, dividing them into work groups, and executing resources such as money, budget, and costs. She applied this to her endeavor of writing a book. Taking charge of your accommodations. This session on the importance of advocating for accommodations in high school and college featured a recorded presentation from blind mentors Trisha Kulkarni, president, and Elizabeth Rouse, member of the board of directors of the National Association of Blind Students, a division of the National Federation of the Blind. This presentation included short role-playing scenes that provided students with techniques and strategies to self-advocate for appropriate accommodations and how to distinguish from unnecessary special treatment in high school and college. One college student studying to become a teacher found one of the scenarios quite relatable to her own school situation. She described the career mentoring program as essential in filling the gaps of support from her community and family. She found the mentors and coordinators to be useful resources for answering questions and providing advice on how to deal with critical life circumstances. Discussion questions included, who has participated in their Individualized Education Plan, IEP, or Individualized Plan for Employment, IPE? Is telling your teacher or counselor someone else has an accommodation a good justification for you to receive the same accommodation? How can you learn about what rights you have? What is the difference between an accommodation, an alteration, an exemption, and an exception? One student described how she was exempt from taking an exam in elementary school because it was unavailable in a format made accessible to her. Were she confronted with a similar incident today, this young lady said she would refuse this form of special treatment, recognizing that she was being denied an important learning opportunity. Mentees discussed the value of being an active participant in their own IEP and IPE meetings and learned how to effectively advocate for reasonable college or other post-secondary accommodations. Mentees were encouraged to describe specific accommodations or tools which they planned to add or reinforce in their own IEPs or accommodation meetings in the upcoming school year, and to describe what strategies they would use to advocate for them. Other examples of our skills development topics include leadership skills development in pursuit of educational and career goals, where mentees applied lessons in leadership development and workplace readiness training to their identified academic and career goals based upon a published article of a first-hand account from Dr. Frederick K. Schroeder, a recognized leader in the field of education and vocational rehabilitation of the blind, entitled Nurture the Ability, Sustain the Confidence. Getting the inside scoop, turbocharge your career through job shadowing, where after listening to a presentation on job shadowing from Rashida Bunting, a mentor from New York City, mentees discussed their past job exploration counseling and work-based learning experiences and identified potential opportunities for job shadowing in line with their career goals. They discussed essential elements that included preliminary research, preparing questions ahead of time, dressing professionally according to the corporate culture, bringing appropriate note-taking equipment or devices such as Braille note-taking devices and refreshable Braille displays, laptop or notebook, or portable recording devices. Legal and courtesy considerations were discussed regarding the use of recordings in a professional environment. Consumers also discussed arranging optimal times for both the person job shadowing and the person/persons being shadowed, and the importance of following up after the job shadowing experience. This was emphasized not only as a courtesy, but also as a way of building one's network, which might also result in a positive professional reference. Building confidence in doing your fair share, the real reasons blindness skills matter. Where after listening to an interview with Pam Allen, Executive Director of the Louisiana Center for the Blind, consumers engaged with adult students presently in training in a discussion about the value of mastering blindness skills as they relate to instruction and self-advocacy. Specifically highlighted were counseling on opportunities for enrollment, workplace readiness training, blending into society on terms of equality of expectations, giving back, and being comfortable with their blindness. They also learned how mastering blindness skills positively contributes to their productivity as well as to how competent they are perceived to be by others. Building your professional portfolio, student recommendation letter samples and writing tips, where after listening to a pre-recorded presentation related to counseling on opportunities for enrollment and workplace readiness training from Kimberly Sherbarth, a mentor from Nebraska, consumers engaged in a discussion about various letters of reference, making use of student recommendation letter samples, academic references, reference lists, writing tips, why they are important, and how to make the ask. In order to effectively address the impact of COVID-19 on the lives and learning environments of the students, we were dynamic in restructuring the focus and format of our Zoom conferences. During our monthly audio/video conferences, we engaged with the mentees to help them deal with the new reality of remote learning by taking inventory of how they were accessing these educational tools and whether accessibility barriers existed. We learned that most of our college-enrolled mentees were accessing their coursework through the Canvas Learning Management platform as well as the Zoom audio/video conferencing tool. Several mentees referenced their struggle to focus on their academics during COVID-19. They were encouraged to pace themselves and create a schedule for their daily tasks, including tracking daily accomplishments using lists labeled completed, in progress, deadlines, and challenges. Mentees were also encouraged to notify their mentors as well as program coordinators if their grades became adversely affected by inaccessibility due to COVID-19. Our local coordinators used the time prior to the Zoom meetings to connect with each of the mentees to assess how they were coping with interruptions in their educational programs and to help them implement strategies to maintain a reasonable and practical momentum. In addition, we shared a free download resource, the 3-hour audiobook on Zoom, Meet Me Accessibly, A Guide to Zoom Cloud Meetings from a Blindness Perspective by Jonathan Mosen. The third component of our NFB Career Mentoring Program consists of retreats that combine several learning modules into chunks of interactive sessions over a weekend. These were previously held in person, in-state at a local conference center. However, as the proverbial saying goes, necessity is the mother of invention. Our new reality has required us to develop virtual learning modules to approximate a comparable level of engagement and learning that we would have achieved from the in-person experience. An example of this is our fall 2020 Career Quest retreat entitled Self-Advocating on the Job and in Life, consisting of virtual modules that engaged the students in group improvisational role-play scenarios and debates. The retreat took a deep dive into self-advocacy and self-determination, and it featured a dynamic panel of young blind professionals and involved discussion and completion of a work values inventory, exploration of career goals and planning next steps, and mentee journaling throughout the weekend. Although present circumstances have forced us to alter how we do our work, we have neither ceased nor slowed down a bit. Since schools across the country were closed and instruction moved into virtual learning platforms due to the COVID-19 pandemic, our blind and low-vision students needed the support of blind mentors more than ever before. Thankfully, our monthly mentee Zoom meetings had already been in place for some time. We look forward to taking our programming to the next level in 2021 to maintain and nurture a momentum that we believe will continue to equip these young blind and low-vision consumers with a competitive edge in education, employment, and personal success and independence. We are ramping up our Zoom learning platform and plan to expand our Career Quest retreats to additional states, including Illinois. We welcome all interested transition youth to complete our online mentee application at https://nfb.org/mentee-application. We are also constantly in search of positive blind mentors. Candidates should complete the online application at https://nfb.org/mentor-application. Without the countless volunteer time and energy from our mentors, the NFB Career Mentoring Program could not thrive. Additionally, a tremendous debt of gratitude is owed to those who have served tirelessly as local coordinators. Elena Crew from Maryland, Chelsea Page and Carrie Johnson from Mississippi, and Shane Burrish and Kelly Coleman from Nebraska.
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3: Live the life you want. Nobody can stop you. Shoot for the sun and break on through. So you're blind, you'll be fine. We've got good news. You can live the life you want. Yes, we know the truth. Do you know our truth? How did you learn it? Have you recently examined, tested, and rediscovered our truth? Or have you taken it for granted, settled for the convenient truth of the moment, or internalized what others have convinced you is the truth? Are you still seeking to find the truth among uncertainty? Author Robert Greene wrote, quote, "If you view everything through the lens of fear, then you will tend to stay in retreat mode. You can just as easily see a crisis or a problem as a challenge, an opportunity to prove your mettle, the chance to strengthen and toughen yourself, or a call to collective action." In response to the early challenges of the 21st century, President Barack Obama observed, quote, "For we have always understood that when times change, so must we, that fidelity to our founding principles requires new responses to new challenges, that preserving our individual freedoms ultimately requires collective action." Related to standing for your truth, Desmond Tutu shared, quote, "If you are neutral in situations of injustice, you have chosen the side of the oppressor. If an elephant has its foot on the tail of a mouse, and you say that you are neutral, the mouse will not appreciate your neutrality." And of elephants, comedian Seth Meyers noted, quote, "It's nice to have an elephant in the room. There's nothing more helpful than something everybody's thinking about." The banquet of the National Federation of the Blind offers an opportunity to examine our shared truth. Often, we do this by contrasting our lived experience as blind people against what is said and perceived about blind people throughout society. I have been contemplating what we mean when we say we know the truth. After all, there are those outside our Federation who would claim they also know a truth that is very different from our own. As I have been examining my understanding of truth in a highly divided America, I want to share with you the continued strength I find in the unity of the organized blind movement. Tonight, I ask each of us, I ask that each of us reflect upon our truth, and I encourage us to activate that truth in ways that builds ourselves and our community. This is a call to reclaim our truth. In linguistics, the concept of reappropriation or reclamation is the cultural process by which a group reclaims words or artifacts that were previously used to limit or denigrate the group. As a movement of blind people, we have done this many times. Examples include showing pride through use of the word blind and finding innovative ways to advance the importance of Braille literacy. Tonight, we will consider what to do with the parable of the blind men and the elephant as a means of rallying the collective action that is called for in this moment in our history. If you are not familiar with the parable, let me offer you a very short overview. A group of blind men heard that a strange animal known as the elephant had recently been brought to their town. None of the men were aware of the animal or what it was like. Their curiosity excited, they ventured together to examine the elephant by touch. The first person, whose hand landed on the trunk, said, "It is much like a thick snake." The next man, who happened to touch the elephant's ear, shared that he believed it to be much like a type of fan. Another, whose hand first found the elephant's leg, said, "The elephant is a pillar, like a tree trunk." The man who found the elephant's side exclaimed that it was like a wall. Meanwhile, another man found its tail and thought of it like a rope. The final man felt its tusk and described it as being firm, smooth, and like a spear. Let me pause there to say that the roots of this parable go back dozens of centuries, with the earliest written versions appearing in Buddhist, Hindu, and Jain texts, likely as interpretations from stories shared in the oral tradition. The parable has been retold in literature around the world, in religious teachings, in the explanation of scientific concepts, in the training of leaders in corporate settings, and in popular media appearing in a variety of artistic forms. Parables are tools that are used to convey some truth through story so that complex ideas and profound aphorisms can be more easily understood. In this example, many have said that the parable is meant to demonstrate humankind's tendency to rely upon siloed experiences to claim absolute truth, often responding violently in the face of equally true yet seemingly opposing experiences. There are those who will claim that it is the ultimate message of the parable that matters. But think for a moment about what that requires. To achieve this enlightenment, you must first accept, internalize, and know to be true that blind people are by their nature and circumstance foolish. The very basis of the parable requires it. Is it not ironic that a story meant to convey the perils of narrow understandings, misconceptions, and stubborn adherence to one's own limited experience would so thoroughly underestimate the true capacity of blind people? The ending of the parable and its intended meanings have a number of variations. In most versions, the blind men discover their disagreements about the elephant, suspect the others not to be truthful, and angrily confront each other. Variations exist as to how the elephant's body parts are described, how violent the conflict becomes, and how the conflict is resolved. An even deeper layer of complexity can be brought to the parable depending on whether the storyteller presents the elephant as the literal animal or one of its many symbolic representations. Nearly every version plays on the misconception that blind people are inherently limited in their understanding of the world. In one stark example, one of the blind men describes the elephant as soft and squishy when he encounters not the elephant itself, but what it left behind. In fairness, there are variations of the story in which the blind men start listening to each other and cooperating to understand the entirety of the elephant. However, the popular narrative ends with a non-blind hero entering the scene and describing the entirety of the elephant, the conclusion being that all of the blind men are wrong. Sight is right. After all, historically, this parable has been shared through the words and understandings of non-blind people, not the blind themselves. But we know a different truth. The truth about blind people has historically been defined by ocular-centric norms and the systems of truth established to support those norms through the vision industrial complex. For centuries, blind people were understood to be incapable of contributing to society, and we, as blind people, had no power to test the validity of that truth out in the world. The parable of the blind men and the elephant reflects a supposed truth carved in stone through centuries of low expectations the world over, which contributes to limited opportunities for the blind. The establishment of formal programs of education for the blind that emerged in the late years of the 18th century and took hold in this nation in the 19th century created new possibilities to examine the accepted truth. However, few tools existed for for the blind to effectively share information, and it was difficult to join together outside of institutions run by non-blind people. By the early part of the 20th century, blind people began to find ways to organize and share their aspirations for the future. A series of dramatic events, including world wars, the Great Depression, and the expansion of transformative social programs, significantly shifted the reality of the human experience. From those circumstances rose a generation of blind people who recognized that in order to reach the tipping point for sustained progress, we needed to build a vehicle for collective action on a nationwide basis. On November 16, 1940, 16 blind leaders came together from 7 state organizations to establish the National Federation of the Blind. At our beginning, the primary concern of the organized blind movement was to create a foundation to discover our truth by making it possible for every blind people to get out from under the care of their families and realize their own potential. Jacobus Ten Broeck, a blind scholar of the United States Constitution, was elected as our first president. And under his leadership, we put ideas, words, and relationships into action to give momentum to our movement. The parable is premised on the belief that the blind men come to the elephant with limited experience. The story also relies on the classical belief that blindness is isolating. It does not take into account that blind people might work together and show up with inherent skills, experience, and problem-solving techniques. Dr. Ten Broeck, for example, was mentored by a blind professor named Newell Perry, who prepared him for building the organized blind movement by instilling in him the value that we are stronger together. In those early days, the system of agencies for the blind exerted powerful control over the perception of blindness and what it meant to be blind. To the agencies, the burgeoning movement was likely the elephant in the room, the unacknowledged but certainly inescapable effort towards self-determination and equality by blind people. The parable does not align with our experience in this movement in other ways. In every version of the parable I encountered, the blind people are always men. As an aside, some will argue that this was the true limitation of these individuals, not their blindness. From the beginning, the National Federation of the Blind has been comprised of leaders of diverse backgrounds and experiences who all happen to be blind. Our experience has been that our truth is more evident and guides us to more effective collective decisions when it is built on a strong diversity of personal characteristics brought together in unified purpose. Please do not misunderstand. Working collectively is not always easy. It takes real effort, emotional intelligence, and patience. But we are all better when it is successful. And while we still have a lot of work to do to reach blind people who are underrepresented within our movement, we can confidently say that the blind men in the parable, devoid of a diversity of experience, are not representative of our truth and the power of our individual actions collectively focused. By the middle of the 1950s, it was clear that the system of agencies for the blind felt threatened by the truth that came from the National Federation of the Blind. In the parable, a central problem is the blind men remain divided and mistrustful of each other. They were not organized and did not understand that they shared a common goal. The principle of divide and conquer was used to maximum effect by the Vision Industrial Complex to challenge the very right of blind people to freely associate in an organization like the National Federation of the Blind. From our perspective today, we must realize that history can and will repeat itself if we do not continue to seek to understand the truth. The nature of the attack on the organized blind movement is best documented and articulated in Dr. Ten Brooks' presentation, The Blind and the Right to Organize, delivered in New Orleans at our convention in 1957. This presentation was not given at the banquet, but it is as significant as any of Dr. Ten Brooks' banquet speeches. Here is what he said in part on that occasion, his 46th birthday. Quote, "The right of the blind to organize is equally based in law, in morality, in history, in logic, and in common sense. It is at once a human right, a constitutional prerogative, and a public duty. It fulfills the legitimate personal needs and, at the same time, clearly serves a public purpose. The right of organization for all men is a vital prerequisite to democratic government and a necessary condition of mature social life. The right of organization for the blind is no less than this, but it is also something more. It is an immediate and urgent obligation. If the opportunity of self-expression and self-determination is not to be ignobly lost for our generation at least, and perhaps for generations to come," end quote. Despite the warning, the power structure of the Vision Industrial Complex continued to grind away at dividing the blind of this nation. Some blind people did not trust the collective wisdom of blind people and brought the organized blind movement dangerously close to fulfilling the classic teaching of the parable. However, the blind of our movement came with experience, and they valued working together. Through the 1960s, our elected blind leaders focused our collective attention on understanding the nature of the elephant and reclaiming power from the agencies. We did not fulfill the ancient parable. Our blind predecessors wrote a new story, gave power to our truth, and handed down to us a legacy that we must continue to teach. Although the echoes of that embattled time in our history are now very faint, we continue to feel some of the scars that slowed our progress in the 1960s and 70s. We must not let our collective movement be divided again, even in a society where division rather than unity often feels like the norm. Examining what history has said about us and reclaiming the narrative was a signature of Kenneth Jernigan, who served as the second long-term president of the National Federation of the Blind. He had the benefit of mentorship from the collective wisdom of the first generation of Federation leaders. Most notably, he took the truth of blind people and put it into practice within an agency for the blind. He demonstrated that an agency need not be in opposition to the organized blind movement, but rather can contribute to it by providing quality training and opportunity built upon high expectations. In addition, his writings expose how the historical narrative about blind people, like the parable we have been considering tonight, do not reflect the experience of blind people themselves, but rather the misunderstanding internalized through society's low expectations. And while the teachings of Dr. Jernigan met great resistance from some of the most powerful players in the vision industrial complex, we found that our truth set us free. As the movement grew in power, an increasing number of professionals in the field began to question their own understanding of blindness. As blind people emerged from Dr. Jernigan's training programs in Iowa and began taking leadership positions around the nation, many professionals realized that our truth might be very different from the prescribed narrative taught in the blindness field. By the time the third generation of the Federation came into leadership, the blind were poised to advance our truth. In 1986, our convention elected Mark Maurer, a lawyer, advocate, and bold leader, to carry our movement forward into the new century. As the Federation's longest-serving president, he led us through a tremendous period of growth and influence. We amplified the dissemination of our stories with powerful materials like our Kernel book series, through increased engagement with traditional media outlets, and via an aggressive agenda that would ensure that blind had access to information in a digital era. Blind leadership and teaching became a central theme as the Federation's affiliated training centers in Colorado, Louisiana, and Minnesota, all led by blind women. Began to raise expectations within the organized blind movement and challenge the narrative of the vision-centered approach. The techniques used by blind people were formalized into the structured discovery methodology, and the success of blind people shattered the traditional narrative. And while the vision industrial complex expected that blind people were the subjects of research to be studied and fixed, we reclaimed the narrative. Our movement elevated blind people to be the architects of research projects based upon the positive, based upon the possibilities, rather than the misconceptions. We changed the narrative in education, rehabilitation, and employment. However, we did not stop there. Parables are one thing. The laws of our nation are another. We took ownership, shaping the laws based upon our true experience. We have led the way in legal discourse by affirming the truth that blindness is respectable, and we have helped to organize the disability rights community to carry this truth forward into the future. While our truth is not fully codified in federal and state laws, without a doubt, the narrative of 2025 is now much closer to our truth as blind people. Today, the human experience is undoubtedly different from what it was just a few short years ago. Interactions have been monumentally changed with the growth of social media platforms that are driven by algorithms tuned to dividing, not uniting. Economic pressures heightened by a worldwide pandemic have pushed society toward isolation, not collective action. For all the progress we have made, our truth has still not reached all of the people who need it. At the same time, our success, which has come through collective action by the blind, may in turn make it easier for some blind people to believe the false narrative that a movement is no longer needed. Add to this the complexity that the convergence of artificial general intelligence in the years ahead may leave some feeling like the computers rather than the people will write the narrative of the future. Tonight, I ask each of us to examine our truth. Our understanding of what it means to be blind is not etched in stone. It is a reality that takes continued cultivation in an ever-changing world. Have we discovered all there is to know from the wisdom of blind people? Only if we believe that we have found the limits of what is possible when we work together. Will the emergence of artificial general intelligence mean that we have nothing more to learn about being human? Only if we believe that the machines are a replacement for the heart and the connection that come uniquely in the human experience. At no time since 1940 has it been more critical that we commit ourselves to the power of collective action. Yet

in progress. In a relatively shorter period of time, that progress can be significantly diminished. As Dr. Tenbrook wrote, the right to live in the world is something more than the right to remain in it. We cannot go back to a time when we were relegated to being the passive recipients of another's charity, and presumptions of incapacity overruled lived experience. So far this year, we have suffered both innuendo of inability and outright attacks on the hard-won protections afforded to us under the law. Our truth lives within a society that is divided along so many lines. If we allow our community, our understanding of the true capacity of blind people to be divided in the same way, we are doomed to be defined by the historical ending of the parable of the blind men and the elephant. The commitment to work together starts with each of us, recognizing that we all have something to gain or lose. The Federation, our movement, is built through the will and power of the people. How the parable is rewritten continues to be up to each of us. Through our choices and everyday actions. This banquet marks the end of my 30th consecutive convention. When I first walked into this convention in 1996, I thought I knew the truth and that it was a certainty. I had convinced myself that accepting my own limitations was the best way for me to live my life. Blind people who did not know me opened their hearts and their own understanding of the truth to me. They invited me to consider something different, even though it would dramatically shatter my truth. Year after year, I have returned to this convention, and each year, this movement motivates me to not simply accept the truth as a certainty, but to test it. Every time I have accepted that challenge, even when it was uncomfortable or when I was afraid of what I would find, the wisdom of blind people has made me better and more open to continuing my own changes. I could not have ever imagined how our collective truth would fulfill so very much of my life. I have lived within the organized blind movement longer than I have lived without it. Yet, I can easily remember what the truth used to be like. And I never want to go back to not knowing the power and wisdom of our Federation family. I want to invite each of you to make that same deep reflection in your own life. Ask yourself,

0: Whether you have discovered the full truth about living blind in America, or whether you have settled for what is most convenient, then I want you to ask yourself whether you are creating space to teach others about the understanding we share. Not weaponizing the truth or shaming others into understanding, but taking the careful, loving steps needed to invite people to experience the power for themselves. This is what happens daily in our affiliated training centers, in our chapter meetings, and in the small moments of members reaching out to members, people sharing their power with people. When you reflect, I hope that your understanding will be that a movement of blind people is critically important in your life, and that we must reclaim the narrative within society. That is my commitment and reflection as I anticipate the next 30 years of our time exploring our truth together. When the parable of the blind men and the elephant was handed down from storytellers to those who first wrote it down, blind people had no means of organizing and sharing. By the time of the founding of the National Federation of the Blind, blind people had figured out ways to get the experience needed to begin rewriting the historical narrative. Today, blind people have a choice to leave the crafting of the narrative to someone else, or to be part of the effort to build the truth and share it throughout society. I have made my choice, and it is to trust this group of people to help me discover the truth of living the life I want as a blind person. And while some may say that we should reject the parable based on its known misrepresentations of the truth, I say we should reclaim it and use it as a tool reflecting our truth. Here then is my attempt at rewriting the parable based on the experience of the National Federation of the Blind.
1: The Blind Explorers and the Elephant. A group of blind travelers, all ages and genders, arrived in a village where the people spoke in awe of a strange and magnificent creature, an elephant. Rather than speculate, the group decided to investigate for themselves. While some of the blind people were nervous, they trusted the more experienced travelers.
2: "Let's not just touch it randomly,"
1: said Amina, a thoughtful woman with a knack for orientation.
2: "Let's ask good questions, make observations, and compare notes."
1: They agreed on a plan. Using the structured discovery method, each person explored the elephant systematically. They moved with intention, asked questions, and examined multiple parts: trunk, tusks, ears, legs, tail, belly, and back. Carlos, feeling the long, flexible trunk, remarked,
3: "It moves like a strong hose, but it's warm, and its skin is textured."
1: Maya, crouched near a massive foot, noted,
4: "This leg feels like a pillar, but it ends in a padded, round base."
1: David climbed carefully with help and said,
5: "Up here, it's wide and flat. I think I'm on the back.
1: Lynn, exploring an ear, said,
6: It's huge and thin. It fans out like a blanket, waving in the breeze.
1: Jabari, examining the tusks, added,
7: These are smooth and curved, like polished horns.
1: Afterward, they sat together in the shade.
3: I think I understand only part of it,
1: said Carlos.
3: But hearing what you all have experienced will help me build a better picture.
4: Yes,
1: said Maya.
4: It's not a snake, or a wall, or a fan. It is an elephant, and it is all those parts and more.
1: Together, they built a shared understanding that none could have formed alone. They drew a detailed map, created a tactile model, and even taught others in the village what they had learned. The villagers, amazed, asked, How did you figure it out?
2: We explored,
1: said Amina.
2: We asked questions, shared what we learned, and listened to each other. We cannot wait for opportunities to come to us. We must seize the moment, even when it is uncertain. That's how discovery works.
0: I believe this version of the parable better reflects our experience in the National Federation of the Blind. Although it would be even better if more blind people had contributed to the rewriting. It is essential that we, the blind, reclaim responsibility for shaping and sharing our stories. The blind must be the ones to write the narratives, sing the songs, perform the plays, telling the truth about our experience. Then we must share them throughout society. We must continue to utilize our movement to raise expectations for the blind during a very disruptive period of human experience. This will not be without disappointment and sacrifice. The road to equality has plenty of pitfalls, and there are bound to be setbacks. But our story is filled with the song of hope, as it has been since the beginning of our movement in 1940. Our shared truth is not yet as well known as we would like. Our hope for the future has not yet moved a critical number of allies to make its acceptance a certainty. Our stories are not yet celebrated among the best of the human experience. This is why we declare with firm conviction that a movement of blind people is more relevant and necessary today than at any time in our shared history. We know that movements are not powered by perfection. They are powered by persistent people. Our movement advances because blind people and their allies make a commitment to our truth, a truth that evolves as we test the limits and raise expectations generation after generation, a commitment that requires us to show up, make sacrifices, listen to and teach each other, and speak up through personal stories. Through the bond of faith we share together in this movement, our story will change the world. My Federation family, let us be proud of the movement we share. Centuries of misunderstanding created the narrative that blindness was our limitation and that we needed someone else to care for us. We organized and began reclaiming our narrative. Under no circumstances will we again allow our stories to be misrepresented. And under no circumstances will we stop crafting our true narrative. Every day, we struggle against persistent low expectations, but we do so with hope and our truth that it is respectable to be blind. But equality in society is not yet ours. We deserve a world where every heart and mind know the truth of our story. The only way we can get to that future is together through the courage, determination, and creativity of a diverse, shared movement. This is the commitment we make to each other. This is the love, hope, and determination felt in our movement. This is the bond of faith that fuels our hope for our tomorrows. Let us go together to find those blind people who have not yet discovered the power of their story. Let us show that we belong in the world and we make it better. Let us sing our song of truth. You and me, NFB, let's dream together. NFB, you and me, lives on forever. You will see, yeah. Let us go build the National Federation of the Blind.
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8: Beginnings and Blueprints by Kenneth Jernigan. When does a beginning turn into a blueprint? I don't know, but of one thing I am certain. Blueprints have played an important part in my life. And not just in the work I have done managing and remodeling buildings, but also in the disappointments and opportunities that have shaped my being and made me what I am. As readers of the Colonel books know, I have been blind since birth. I grew up on a farm in Tennessee in the late 20s and early 30s, and as might be imagined, jobs and money were much on the minds of my parents and their neighbors. Such things were on my mind, too, but not from the perspective of my elders. I knew that there was a depression, of course, and that things were bad, but that wasn't what mainly concerned me. From my earliest hazy memories, I recall wondering what would happen to me when I grew up. My blindness didn't bother me. I took it for granted, just as I did that I was a boy and not a girl, but I didn't ignore it. It was there. It was part of me. My mother and dad didn't believe I would have very many options. They didn't say so, but I could tell how they felt. They had seen a blind person preaching once, so they thought I might do that. They also thought I might be able to play some kind of musical instrument. In fact, they went so far as to buy me a second-hand piano somewhere along the way. And early on, my Aunt Ethel, she was my dad's sister, gave me a violin that had belonged to her husband's brother, Scott. But all of this was to come to nothing. For although I was required to memorize a great many chapters from the Bible when I went to the Tennessee School for the Blind, and although some of the speeches of my adult years have been likened, sometimes happily and sometimes not, to sermons, preaching was not for me, nor was music. Soon after I entered the Tennessee School for the Blind in Nashville in January of 1933, I was enrolled in the violin class. After all, I had a violin of my own. Simultaneously, or soon thereafter, I joined the school band, vainly moving from horn to horn in a futile attempt to find my niche. But for me, trying to learn the notes was like memorizing a string of telephone numbers. I couldn't play the simplest melody, and I still can't today. I continued band and violin for 5 years, being thoroughly bored with both. I ultimately quit band to take what was called manual arts, which in reality was a high-toned name for chair caning and broom making. And I quit violin to take piano,
9: An even greater disaster, since I spent the bulk of my practice time disassembling the piano and engaging in similar mischief. Occasionally I tried sleeping, but the bench was too short. In brief, neither music nor preaching fit the blueprint. In previous Colonel books, I have talked about my activities in high school and college, my building and selling of furniture, and my work as an insurance salesman, so I will not deal with those things here. Suffice it to say that although furniture and insurance were rewarding, both financially and otherwise, they did not suit the ultimate blueprint of my life. Nor did real estate, which I considered for a while, going so far as to get a broker's license once. No, it was not to be music, or preaching, or furniture, or insurance, or real estate, even though I made beginnings in some of them. After college, I did a stint of high school teaching for a few years, and then I had my first formal acquaintance with blueprints. It happened like this. There was an opening for the superintendency of the Kentucky School for the Blind, and I applied. Happy Chandler, former baseball commissioner and erstwhile senator, was governor of Kentucky at the time, and I had his support, so it seemed likely that I would get the job. But a snag developed. When I talked with the hiring officer, I think he was called superintendent of education or some such, all went well until we came to the question of working with architects. Some $300,000 worth of remodeling was to be done at the school, and the hiring officer wanted to know how I, as a blind person, would read blueprints. I told him I had never thought about the matter, but that I was sure it wouldn't be a problem. That wasn't good enough, and I didn't get the job, a fact that is laughable in light of my later experience. When I became director of state programs for the blind in Iowa in the late 1950s, we bought an old YMCA building. It was 7 stories tall, and made it into a training center and headquarters. As the years went by, we did many millions of dollars of remodeling, and I directed it all. As to the matter of blueprints, it was amazingly simple. The architects and I sat down one morning for a couple of hours and worked it out. The architects did their normal measuring and drafting, and then produced their regular blueprints. All that was necessary for me to read them was for the architects to trace each line with a narrow piece of plastic tape. Most people think of blueprints as mysterious and complex, but they aren't. A series of parallel lines close together indicates stairs, and a line drawn at an angle in a doorway shows which way the door is to swing. Narrow lines represent windows, and wider lines represent walls, with squares or rounds appropriately placed marking columns. All of this can be done with tape of proper width, and it can be done in a very short time. The resulting blueprint is completely accurate and easily usable by both the sighted and the blind. Yet in the attempted beginning in Kentucky a few years earlier, my lack of experience cost me the job. Maybe that is the way it always is. If beginnings and blueprints don't go hand in hand, there isn't much chance of success. When I came to Baltimore in 1978 to establish the headquarters of the National Federation of the Blind, we got a complex of old factory buildings and began the process of remodeling. By now, working with blueprints was routine, as easy for the blind as the sighted. I could, in a few minutes, teach any architect how to prepare blueprints for me, and as the Baltimore years have gone by, I have done it repeatedly. The National Center for the Blind is visible proof of how it works. The buildings are the envy of all who see them, attractive and well-proportioned. So far, I have said almost nothing about the National Federation of the Blind, but in a very real sense, it is key to everything. The beginnings, the blueprints, the career, the full life, and all of the rest. I first became acquainted with the Federation in the late 1940s, and it gave me a whole new perspective about blindness and what I could hope to be and do. It was not just an organization for the blind. It was the blind speaking, thinking, and doing for themselves, helping and encouraging each other, exchanging ideas, and working to bring new insights to the public. With its more than 50,000 members throughout the country, the National Federation of the Blind has, in my opinion, been the biggest single factor in improving the quality of life for blind people in the United States in the 20th century. Most of the work of the Federation is done by volunteers, by those of us who are blind, and by our sighted friends. On a daily basis, we do our work with new beginnings and expanding blueprints. And the encouraging thing is that we who are blind are no longer doing it alone. An increasing number of sighted friends and associates are helping us change what it means to be blind. In the circumstances, how can we do other than to look forward to the future with hope and confidence?
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11: Running for the Federation, meet Ken Duke. A photo appears on the page, the caption, Ken Duke runs a half marathon with friends. From the editor, as part of the Federation's Coast to Coast Movement Challenge, we are honored to have been selected to participate in the California International Marathon, which takes place on December 7, 2025. Our National Federation of the Blind team will showcase the capabilities of blind people and generate support for the organization. We thought you would like to meet one of the accomplished blind runners who are taking part. Here is biographical information about Ken Duke. Ken Duke, a lifelong resident of Salt Lake City, Utah, is a dedicated advocate for the blind community and a proud member of the National Federation of the Blind of Utah since 2004. Currently serving as president of the Salt Lake chapter, Ken works alongside a committed board to advance the NFB's mission of empowering blind individuals to live the lives they want. Diagnosed in 1982 with retinitis pigmentosa, Ken gradually lost his sight and adapted his personal and professional goals to meet the challenges of blindness. Originally aspiring to be a furniture builder, he shifted his focus to technology, earning a degree in computer science and building a successful 30-year career in information technology as a programmer, software engineer, and project manager, supported by assistive tools like JAWS and screen magnifiers. As visual demands in the workplace increased, Ken transitioned once again, earning a business management degree from the University of Utah, where he also served as president of the Information Systems Technology Club. His leadership extends beyond the Federation. He is also president of the Achilles Utah chapter, promoting inclusion through athletics and social connection. Whether as a father, husband, president, chairman, board member, student, missionary, or volunteer, in each case, the main objectives are to work together to achieve a common goal, Ken says. I am a large recipient of service every day of my life. My family, friends, and colleagues uplift me with opportunities to grow and with experiences that advance my intellect. I also receive service regarding my personal health in the form of running partners. Without them, I would not have been able to finish over 63 marathons or be a part of the 1996 and 2002 Olympic torch relay. It seems only equitable that with so much service rendered to me, that I make it a priority to serve in the capabilities in which I can contribute. One of Ken's idols is Albert Einstein, who once wrote, 100 times every day I remind myself that my inner and outer life are based on the labors of other men, living and dead, and that I must exert myself to give in the same measures as I have received and am still receiving.
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12: 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Nobody can stop you. 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
13: The following message is brought to you by Mark Riccobono, President, National Federation of the Blind. Live the life you want.
14: Yes, we know the truth.
0: Greetings, fellow Federationists. Today is Wednesday, October 29th, 2025, and this is Presidential Release 554. We had a great Blind Equality Achievement Month in the National Federation of the Blind. Thank you to all of our local chapters for the tremendous work to get out in the community. I am recording this November release a little early because I will be headed out to the National Federation of the Blind Michigan Convention tomorrow to cap off a great Blind Equality Achievement Month for our organization. November always brings a couple of things to mind for me. Certainly the feeling of family gatherings that comes with this time of year, as well as the Federation family, which was founded first in 1940. November 16, 1940, to be exact, is our anniversary date. And so family gatherings and the Federation anniversary all come together during this special month of the year. Today, we have a great foundation of collective action, experience, and wisdom to build upon. And that is something that we did not have in 1940. It just didn't exist. We had to build it. So one of the important things that comes to mind for me during this time of year is reflecting on the progress that we have made as a source of strength for how much further we need to go. And it really is important to study where we've been in order to understand where we're going. This also comes to mind because of the Thanksgiving season, and it's an important time to reflect and give thanks on really how fortunate we are to have the Federation family and the movement we share together. Was reflecting that Melissa and I first moved to Baltimore in 2003, right about this time of the year, so 22 years ago, and we spent our first Thanksgiving in Baltimore, still moving boxes into our new rented space on Barney Street, and we had the opportunity to come to the national office to share the Thanksgiving meal with the board of directors and others who were here for the meeting of the board of directors. And I think it exemplified the best of what we experience in the National Federation of the Blind. I remember very fondly the feeling of shared family and experience as everybody, board members and others who were here for the Thanksgiving helped out with the cooking and serving and cleaning up, and much laughter and great stories were told. I also remember that there was a strong mix of conversation about where we have been and some of the struggles to get to where we were at that time, and also a lot of discussion about where it is that we want to go. And in 2003, we were just a few months before the opening of our new building here in Baltimore, the Jernigan Institute building. So it hadn't even been finished yet. So there's a lot of talk about where are we going? What are we going to do? What do we want to do? And combining these two things together, where have we been? And what does that help us understand about where we want to go? Really important conversations in the midst of bringing community together, which is what we do in the National Federation of the Blind. And so that's why for this anniversary year, we wanted to give that sense of celebrating, understanding where we've been, but also sparking conversations within our membership, across our chapters, about the history of the organization. And so this month, we're bringing to life in new ways the 50th anniversary book of the National Federation of the Blind, which is Walking Alone and Marching Together. Now, starting with our anniversary this month, we will be releasing on a weekly basis a podcast that shares the content of Walking Alone and Marching Together in new, I'd say, bite-sized chunks that can be digested on a regular basis, and I hope our members will use as a tool to have some deep-dive discussions about the founding of the Federation, where we've been, and what that means for us today and where we would like to go. So I wanted to talk about it here on this release and introduce it to our chapters to make sure
15: that our members, our leaders are thinking ahead about how to use this new tool with some great historical content. Now, as an example, in episode one, you'll be introduced to the publication and you'll also be greeted with the early segment of the book, which is called The Dark Ages and the Dawn of Organization. The book and that section of Walking Alone and Marching Together opens with this little segment, which I thought I would give to you to set the stage for thinking about this publication. It reads as follows. The year 1990 holds extraordinary significance for blind Americans. It marks the golden anniversary of the National Federation of the Blind, and so memorializes the first half century of collective self-organization by the blind people of the United States. This book is the story of those 50 years of federationism in America, the history of a unique social revolution, democratic and nonviolent, but not always peaceful. The drama of an irresistible force, some call it blind force, colliding again and again with the seemingly immovable objects of supervision and superstition, and the narrative of a minority group once powerless, scattered, and impoverished, coming together as a people and forging an independent movement, gaining self-expression and learning self-direction, proclaiming normality and demanding equality. Now, that is the first paragraph of one of the first sections you'll encounter from the book in episode one. I call this to your attention because this is an important tool for us to build discussions of philosophy within our organization, to understand and build the understanding of the history of our movement so we can really have powerful conversations about where we want to go and how we want to get there. Recognizing that this is now the 85th anniversary of our organization, we are now only 15 years away from our 100th anniversary. That means we can't rest on where we've been, but we really have to understand our progress and how significant it has been to put in perspective how important it is that we go the rest of the way in creating equality for blind people, and especially in a time and in a society that's changing very quickly, our progress is not guaranteed. We need to protect the ground we've gained, but also push even further. We know the power of collective action and coordination because we've been doing it for 85 years, but we really need to dig into the history to help us understand how valuable what we've built has become, how important it is to continue to build, and then to spark our imagination about where we go in the next 15 years and beyond. And by examining the history, talking about it, studying it, we can really learn a lot about the future we want for each other as blind people in the National Federation of the Blind. So I want to encourage each of our members, each of our chapters, to use this new tool to spark those conversations in innovative ways, to plan on having this podcast available every week, a new episode to discuss, talk about. So there'll be plenty of content to discuss at, say, a monthly chapter meeting, but I hope that there will be discussions outside of our chapter meetings about this content. Most importantly, if you have questions, comments, if this content sparks ideas or things you're interested in knowing more about, because of diving deeper into the history of the Federation, please write to me. I would love to know about it so we can think about creating even deeper tools for examining our history and discussing where we want to go. And furthermore, if there are other podcasts of this type that you would like from the Federation, I would love to hear that from our members as well. If you haven't already found the trailer for the Walking Alone and Marching Together podcast on your favorite podcast client, I would urge you to search for that. Along with National Federation of the Blind, find the trailer, subscribe to the podcast so that during the week leading up to our 85th anniversary, when episode 1 comes out, you will be notified and can get that content on day 1. Finally, I'd like to say that during our anniversary convention in 1990, Dr. Jernigan gave a banquet speech, and he said this about history.
16: So far as I can tell, there are only three possible reasons for studying history: to get inspiration, to gain perspective, or to acquire a basis for predicting the future.
15: As Dr. Jernigan often articulated after that, part of predicting the future is being part of directing what that future looks like. And that's what we do in the National Federation of the Blind. We don't just assume that the future is predetermined. We have determined for ourselves that we're going to be part of it. And that's why I'd like each and every one of us to get involved with the podcast, sharing the podcast, talking about the podcast, because it will spark those conversations about where we would like to go next in the National Federation of the Blind. That's why we bring our chapters together. That's why we have organized, is so that we as blind people can determine where we want to go and can build the future for ourselves. Now, as we come to the close of this release, I do want to wish everyone in the Federation family a very, very happy Thanksgiving season. I also want to acknowledge that for many in our Federation family, it is currently a very hard time, knowing that the government shutdown has had a significant impact on many, many blind people, both federal employees and non-federal employees. And so I, in addition to offering everybody a great holiday season and joyous Thanksgiving, urge us to continue to reach out to those members who may be in need and to show our generosity for those of us who may be less impacted, to reach out to our members who are being particularly hard hit at this time and do what we can do to give back to them. And finally, I'd like to say that I want to share a continued gratitude for all members of the Federation family, for all that you do on behalf of blind people, and certainly enriching the lives of myself and my family as blind people. The work that you do on a daily basis in the community helps all of us, and I want to share a great deal of gratitude for that. Now, it would not be fitting to close this anniversary presidential release without some customary endings about history and Thanksgiving. Why were the early days of history called the Dark Ages? Because there were so many knights, of course. How was the Roman Empire cut in half? With a pair of Caesars, of course. And finally, what do you get when you cross a turkey with a centipede? Drumsticks for everyone. Let's go build the National Federation of the Blind.
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17: To Have Made Some Difference by Frederick K. Schroeder. There is a photo on the page, the caption, Fred Schroeder. From the editor, NFB First Vice President and Virginia Affiliate President Fred Schroeder delivered the following banquet address at the annual conference of the California Transcribers and Educators of the Visually Handicapped, CTEVH, on March 14, 2009. The occasion was the celebration of the 50th anniversary of the founding of the CTEVH, and Dr. Schroeder used this opportunity to summarize the history of access to Braille in the United States. This is what he said. The American author Leo C. Rostin wrote, I think the purpose of life is to be useful, to be responsible, to be honorable, to be compassionate. It is, after all, to matter, to count, to stand for something, to have made some difference that you lived at all. This evening we celebrate CTEVH's golden anniversary. We gather to celebrate 50 years of progress, 50 years of dedication, hard work, and sacrifice. 50 years of working together, combining our talent and training in support of blind people, children and adults, and their right to become educated, to be employed, not merely on society's fringe, not in the backwater of non-participation, not in isolation and dependency, but as fully engaged, productive members of society. I believe it is fair to say that 50 years ago, conditions for the blind were unimaginably bleak. Opportunities were severely limited and hope for a better life a far-off dream. Few blind children were educated in their neighborhood schools. Few blind adults had jobs. Education was in schools for the blind. Employment was in the sheltered workshops. The lives of the blind were characterized by poverty and segregation. Yet there was no public outcry. Poverty and segregation were presumed to be the inevitable condition for blind people. People seen as so damaged, so limited that they could hope for nothing more in life than protection and care. And these were not just the beliefs of the uninformed, the casual observer. They were the views commonly held by the leading professionals of the day. In the mid-1950s, a well-known and respected educator wrote, "With many persons, there was an expectation in the establishment of the early schools that the blind in general would thereby be rendered capable of earning their own support, a view that even at the present is shared in some quarters. It would have been much better if such a hope had never been entertained or, if it had existed, in a greatly modified form." At about the same time, a prominent rehabilitation agency director wrote, "After he is once trained and placed, the average disabled person can fend for himself. In the case of the blind, it has been found necessary to set up a special state service agency, which will supply them not only rehabilitation training, but other services for the rest of their lives. The agencies keep in constant contact with them as long as they live. So the blind are unique among the handicapped in that, no matter how well adjusted, trained, and placed, they require lifelong supervision by the agencies." Yet custodialism, isolation, and lost opportunities could not extinguish the human spirit, the spirit of blind people, supported and encouraged by others who shared their hope for a better life. But how could the dream of a better life be realized, take form, and become more than an unfulfilled yearning? As it happened, chance played a role, presenting an unanticipated strain on the system of schools for the blind and thereby opening the door to greater integration of blind children. In the 1940s and 1950s, premature babies were treated with high concentrations of oxygen, leading to thousands of children's becoming blind from retrolental fibroplasia. Later, the rubella epidemic of the 1960s led to a dramatic increase in the number of deafblind children. The nation's schools for the blind became overcrowded. As a result, many blind children had to be integrated into the public schools. But how could the public schools hope to serve the blind? Schools for the blind had shown that blind children could be educated. It naturally followed that blind children integrated into neighborhood schools could learn, given the necessary services and supports. Resource rooms sprang up in large numbers. However, few trained teachers were available to meet the demand. In addition to a shortage of teachers, Braille materials were in short supply. Consequently, during this period, many heretofore volunteer Braille transcribers found themselves hired as resource room teachers since they knew Braille and could prepare materials for their blind students. The strain on the system was severe. In schools for the blind, textbooks could be transcribed and shared year after year by many children. With the decentralization of blind children into public schools, the demand for Braille textbooks and other educational materials skyrocketed. It was impossible for printing houses to meet the need, making it necessary to transcribe massive amounts of materials by hand. During this same period, Braille writers were hard to come by. It was not unusual for Braille writers to be backordered for a year or two, or even longer. But the shortage of Braille writers did not stop teachers and transcribers from doing their best to meet the need. As incredible as it seems today, it was not uncommon for materials to be transcribed with a slate and stylus, and it was difficult to share hand-transcribed Braille. The only available technology for copying Braille was the thermoform machine, which reproduced Braille one sheet at a time, a slow and cumbersome process, but considered a blessing at the time. During this period, it was assumed that blind children would learn to read and write Braille. Of course, then, as now, most blind children had some remaining vision, yet Braille was their presumed reading medium. I suspect this had less to do with pedagogy and more to do with the state of technology at the time. Large print was difficult to produce and expensive, but new technologies were just around the corner. By the late 1960s, handheld magnifiers made it possible for many low-vision children to use print for the first time. By the 1970s, low-vision technology had come into its own with the introduction of the closed-circuit television video magnifier. The emphasis on low-vision technology seemed to provide the ideal solution to meeting the educational needs of the nation's blind children. Low-vision technology obviated the need for time-consuming hand transcription of materials into Braille. It also made it possible for low-vision children to have immediate access to the same materials as their fully sighted classmates. Educators also believed that reading print was less stigmatizing, less isolating than reading Braille, and consequently fostered greater social integration. As we know now, in spite of our best intentions, many low-vision children who functioned well with print in early elementary school found it increasingly difficult to meet the reading demands of middle and high school. But what to do? Pandora's box was wide open. The clock could not be turned back. By the 1980s, the infrastructure was gone. Integration had become institutionalized, and with it, the model of itinerant teachers traveling from school to school, trying to provide services to too many children with too little time. To compound the problem, the entire generation of teachers had been trained to believe in the primacy of print, the superiority of low-vision technology, and blind children paid the price. In 1989, the Committee on Joint Organizational Effort, JOE, representing America's leading blindness organizations, spoke out against the alarming decline in Braille literacy. The JOE Committee called on the National Library Service for the Blind and Physically Handicapped, NLS, of the Library of Congress to develop a test that could be used to ensure that teachers of blind children really knew Braille. NLS created the test. However, after experiencing technical problems during the final development stage, they did not release it for general use. Yet the need for a Braille competency test persisted. 4 years ago, NLS asked the National Federation of the Blind to convene a committee representing blind adults, educators, Braille transcribers, and others to complete the competency test, and today the test, known as National Certification in Literary Braille, is becoming increasingly available across the nation. Nothing is more fundamental, more essential to a child's education or an adult's employment than literacy. Yet literacy is more than the mechanical ability to read and write. Braille enables us to read, but not simply for the purpose of helping us while away our otherwise empty hours, not simply to occupy us in our lonely isolation. The ability to read and write Braille efficiently is the key to education, employment, and social integration for the blind. Yet, despite its unquestionable value, today only 10% of blind children in the United States are learning to read and write Braille. Is it any wonder that fewer than half of all blind children will graduate from high school, or that 7 of 10 blind adults are unemployed? Are poverty and isolation the inevitable consequence of blindness or the byproduct of functional illiteracy? So what can be done? How can we ensure that today's blind children will be prepared to face the academic rigors of higher education and the increasingly technical demands of the workplace? On March 26, 2009, the United States Mint will release 400,000 silver dollars commemorating the bicentenary of the birth of Louis Braille. The Louis Braille commemorative coin will have the word Braille on it in beautiful, tactilely perfect Braille. The coin will bring attention to the importance of Braille, and it will do more. The mint will add $10 to the cost of each coin sold, generating $4 million to support Braille literacy. These funds will be given to the National Federation of the Blind, which in turn will raise $4 million in matching funds, making a total of $8 million available to support the most aggressive, far-reaching Braille literacy effort in history. The goal of the campaign is to double the number of Braille readers by the year 2015. Blind children need to be literate. They need to be able to read and write on a level commensurate with that of their sighted peers. This should be, must be, the standard. We know that Braille makes this possible. We know that Braille readers taught from childhood are able to read fluently and efficiently, irrespective of lighting conditions, with no cumbersome technology or fear of eye strain. Said more plainly, literacy, true literacy, must be the standard, and Braille must be the default, the presumed reading medium for blind children. Of course, some blind children have enough vision to use print well, but we must not pretend that they are the norm in the face of overwhelming evidence to the contrary. We must not bury our heads in the sand, must not pretend that it is just a very few low-vision children who fall through the cracks and end up functionally illiterate. We must end the practice of having low-vision children struggle to use print, compromising efficiency and relegating them to substandard performance, substandard lives, allowing them to get by when we know they can do more, when we know that Braille will give them true literacy. California Transcribers and Educators of the Visually Handicapped was founded in 1959. In that year, we joined our skills, our knowledge and experience, our imagination and commitment to meet the challenges brought about by the overcrowding of the schools for the blind. It was not easy. We faced many obstacles, but we did it. We found ways to meet the educational needs of blind children integrated in large numbers into the public schools. We did it without enough teachers, without enough transcribers, without enough Braille writers, without today's technology. We did it because we knew it was needed and because we knew it was right. We did it without fanfare and without the need for recognition or acclaim. We did it. We found ways to make it work. Today we face a new challenge. Only 10% of blind children are learning to read and write Braille. To change this condition, to make a real difference, will take concerted effort on the part of us all. It is a daunting task, but no more so than the challenge CTEVH's founders faced 50 years ago. This is why we have dedicated ourselves. Transcribers, resource room and itinerant teachers, paraprofessionals, orientation and mobility specialists, rehabilitation counselors, counselor teachers, school and agency administrators, librarians, parents, blind adults, and others, to give blind children the gift of literacy, the ability to read and write, and by so doing, give them the opportunity to live normal, productive, integrated lives and the self-respect and dignity that come with full participation. In the words of Leo Rosten, the purpose of life is to matter, to count, to stand for something, to have made some difference that you lived at all. CTEVH's founders made a difference, and so have all who followed, including all of us in this room this evening. It is our history, it is our present-day responsibility, and it will be our legacy. To be useful, to be responsible, to be honorable, to be compassionate, to matter, to count, to stand for something, to have made some difference. Note, Dr. Ruby Riles has provided data from her research that illustrate the dismaying decrease in Braille instruction between 1963 and 1993. Unfortunately, we have little reason to hope that the pattern has changed in the years since 1993. 1963. 57% of students read Braille, 43% read print, and 0.1%, only 0.012%, were the non-readers. 1973, 28% of students read Braille, 48% read print, and 20% were non-readers. 1983, 15% of students read Braille, 32% read print, and 49% were non-readers. 1993, 10% of students read Braille, 27% read print, 9% were auditory learners, 23% were pre-readers, and 31% were non-readers.
10: Letting the world know that blindness is not the characteristic that holds us back. We're NFBRN, the National Federation of the Blind Radio Network.
17: Presidential Report 2013, an address delivered by Mark Maurer, National Federation of the Blind, Orlando, Florida, July 4, 2013. There is a photo on the page, the caption, Mark Maurer.
18: This year, our progress has been astonishingly good, even though there have been a number of challenges. We continue to be the most forceful leader in matters dealing with blindness in the United States, and we are joining with others in lands beyond our borders to create a climate of opportunity for the blind. Perhaps the most famous blind person from China is Cheng Guacheng, a man who was imprisoned for challenging the repressive patterns of government in his own country. He came to the United States seeking asylum and an education in law. With the help of the State Department and others, he has been studying law in New York. I was invited to visit with

by the blind. Freedom is gained not because somebody else gives it to us. Freedom is gained because we demand that it be our own. This was the spirit of the meeting that took place not quite a year ago in New York City with the blind Chinese dissident Cheng Guacheng. The Google Books Project, which began almost 10 years ago, seeks to create digitized versions of books. It is estimated that more than 10 million books have been digitized. The library collections from many universities have been scanned. The digital versions of books from this effort are being maintained by Google, but digital copies, along with the print editions, have been returned to the universities. Many of the universities have placed digital versions of these books into an entity named the Hathi Trust, which is charged by the universities with the task of managing this collection. The Authors Guild sued Google and the Hathi Trust, demanding that the digitized books be destroyed. However, the potential value of this collection was great enough that we felt an urgent need to protect it. The National Federation of the Blind intervened in the lawsuit as a defendant to assert the right of blind people to equal access to this information. Last October, the Federal District Court in New York issued a decision in our favor. Although this decision is currently on appeal in the Second Circuit, an appeal in which we are defending our opinion vigorously, current law states that blind students and professors at the universities holding this material have a right to equal access to the information. Furthermore, those holding material may distribute it to other blind people in the United States without violating copyright. Both we and the Hathi Trust want all blind Americans to have equal access to this collection of material. We believe that we can create a mechanism to distribute the books. Blio, the accessible book reader, manages digital content very well. When we complete the plans for this joint project, every blind student in the United States, every blind professor in the United States, and every other blind person in the United States will have full access to an academic library containing the books and reference materials of the finest academic and research institutions in the world. We may also be able to obtain books from sources around the world other than the Google Books Project. We have been collaborating with others to promote a treaty proposed in the World Intellectual Property Organization, WIPO, a part of the United Nations, that would authorize the distribution of books in specialized formats to the blind and print disabled across country borders. A full report of our work with WIPO will occur later during this convention, but it is worthy of note that we have met with many individuals to urge support for this treaty. The president of the Motion Picture Association of America, Senator Christopher Dodd, has crafted a joint statement with us in support of the treaty. This joint statement has been circulated widely, and it has generated substantial support for our cause. Fred Schroeder and Scott Labar have been managing this part of our effort, and they will appear on the agenda later this week. With
respect to books.

facts from some other sources, we have been less successful. A number of years ago, we indicated to senior personnel at Amazon that incorporating voice output in the Kindle would enhance its usability for everybody and would offer auditory reading for the blind. Amazon took our advice in part. It created a text-to-speech program in the Kindle, but it neglected to make the controls operable by blind people. When we urged that changes be made, Amazon first promised, then complained, then stopped responding in any way. When Amazon introduced the Kindle onto college campuses, we filed complaints and stopped it. When Amazon made a deal with the State Department to sell the government 35,000 Kindles, we filed a complaint and stopped it. Amazon has now established a digital book distribution system for grade school and high school. This distribution system cuts blind students out of education. Our protests to Amazon have met with complete silence. Amazon officials think that if they will just ignore us long enough, we will go away. On December 12, 2012, we held an informational picketing regarding the distribution of inaccessible Kindle e-books. We held it outside of Amazon headquarters in Seattle, Washington. Stories about our protest appeared in Education Week, the Seattle Times, and on Seattle television stations. Amazon remains uncommunicative, but apparently it got at least part of the message. In April 2013, I received a letter from a lawyer for Amazon telling me that Amazon's practices do not violate non-discrimination law and that Amazon is in the process of fixing the problems. Shortly thereafter, Amazon released an application that runs on a number of Apple products that incorporates some accessibility for blind and print disabled people. However, the Kindle remains inaccessible, and Amazon's program to distribute the Kindle in public schools continues. Amazon may not believe us when we say these things, but we hereby make them a promise. We will find a way to challenge the discrimination. We will find a way to guarantee that blind kids in school have the same opportunity to get the same book that other people get at the same time and at the same cost. We have also initiated talks with Barnes & Noble, and they seem to be somewhat productive. Last year, we filed complaints against the Sacramento Public Library and the Free Library of Philadelphia. They were distributing books on inaccessible nooks to their patrons. We resolved both of those complaints with commitments from the libraries
to phase out their inaccessible e-book reading machines and to replace them with reading machines that everybody can use. Because of these complaints and other efforts by the Federation, Barnes & Noble has begun working on accessibility for the blind. Nook books are accessible on at least one Apple application, and we will be working with officials of Barnes & Noble in the upcoming months to expand accessibility of their products. Google has several million books. At one time, senior personnel of the Google Books Project responded positively to demands from the National Federation of the Blind that these books be usable by blind people. However, the Google Book page to get at the books no longer has accessibility built into it. Furthermore, a number of other Google applications remain inaccessible to the blind. Google Docs is inaccessible. Google Calendar is inaccessible. Elements of Gmail are inaccessible. And now, Google is planning to release a product for elementary and secondary school called Google Play, which remains inaccessible. Last year, the state of Colorado announced that it would be fully implementing Google Apps for government to handle the vast majority of the information technology tasks performed by state employees. Google Apps for government is not fully accessible. We wrote to Colorado Governor Hickenlooper, "I am happy to report that Google Apps for government has not been fully implemented, and all employees of the state of Colorado are still able to perform their jobs independently." But it was a close shave. And in many other places, Google is being used to create barriers for the blind to employment, to education, and to full participation in other activities of life. Will we be obliged because of Google to sue every state government, every school district, and every university? If Google achieves accessibility in a product, is there any assurance that the product will remain accessible? We have been talking with Google officials for more than 2 years. Last fall, we welcomed a Google engineer at the National Federation of the Blind Jernigan Institute for more than a week of collaboration. Last December, Ray Kurzweil became a senior Google employee with the title Director of Engineering. The people at Google tell us that accessibility for the blind is a priority for Google. They tell us that they create interesting products and release them to the public even though they know their products are not perfect. They tell us that when they find bugs, they fix them. Ray Kurzweil is enormously committed to the accessibility of products for blind people, and I believe that he will have a positive influence at Google. However, I believe that Google must change its policy regarding accessibility, and I call upon the company to do so. Inaccessibility for blind people of products created by Google is not a bug. It is a systemic failure. The promises
to incorporate accessibility for the blind into Google products must be kept. We have exercised considerable patience with Google, but patience can run out. We cannot permit Google to take our jobs, take our opportunities for an equal education, and take our participation in other activities in society. I think the new team of experts at Google will do better than the ones that we have met with in the past. But the time for action is right now. In 2003, we initiated a project with Ray Kurzweil to build what has become the KNFB Reader Mobile. The company we founded together later created a reading program to serve not just the blind, but all populations. This technology, the Blio, is an accessible digital reading system consisting of software running on many platforms that provides books in print, in auditory form, in Braille, on a refreshable Braille display, or in all these forms at the same time. In March, the KNFB Reading Technology Company merged with eMusic to form a digital content provider called MediaArc. The objective of MediaArc is to distribute books, music, magazines, and perhaps other digital content, such as applications or movies, to individuals throughout the world. Already, this company has hundreds of thousands of books and millions of tracks of music for sale. Accessibility of the content and the distribution process is a commitment of this company, and it will remain one. Ray Kurzweil is chairman of the board, and Jim Gashel is the person with the responsibility for testing accessibility of all products at MediaArc. I serve as a member of the board of directors. Our influence in matters involving disability has been recognized not only in the United States, but in other nations as well. I was invited to deliver an address at an Al-Imam Muhammad Ibn Saud Islamic University conference entitled The First International Conference on Technology for Helping People with Special Needs in Riyadh, Saudi Arabia. The topic was technology that helps disabled people. Although tools are useful, the people who use them are more important than the tools themselves. Consequently, my inability to build technology did not inhibit the presentation significantly. If the people who use the tools will make dramatic contributions to a society, it is important to assure that those people have the best tools. Blind people are participants in our society, and we expect our tools to be top-notch. This is the message delivered at Imam University. Once again this year, the National Federation of the Blind participated in the Quadrennial Convention of the World Blind Union. Held in Bangkok, Thailand, this meeting elected one of our own, Fred Schroeder, to serve as first vice president of the World Organization. Dr. Schroeder, who has served as the highest government official in the United States dealing with rehabilitation of disabled people, had already been representing the National Federation of the Blind and sometimes the World Blind Union in international negotiations. Dr. Schroeder brings the spirit of independence that we know in the National Federation of the Blind to blind people around the world. The National Federation of the Blind successfully fought for the passage of the Pedestrian Safety Enhancement Act,
which was signed into law by President Obama on January 4, 2011. On January 15, 2013, the National Highway Traffic Safety Administration issued its proposed regulations to implement this law, which requires that new vehicle technologies, such as hybrid and electric engines, will be audibly detectable by pedestrians. We have been working closely with the Alliance of Automobile Manufacturers to support the proposed regulations. The manufacturers are resisting the proposal that the emission of sound remain active while a vehicle is stationary, and that the sound continue until a vehicle reaches a speed of 18 miles an hour. We believe that these regulations will remain in substantially the form they currently exist when they are finally adopted. The significance of these regulations is enhanced because they will serve as a model for similar regulations adopted worldwide when the United Nations creates a world standard governing vehicle sound to protect pedestrians. Fred Schroeder and John Perret are serving as our primary negotiators in Geneva and other parts of the world. Several years ago, while I was planning the national convention, I asked several of my colleagues to tell me who was providing leadership and education of blind students in the United States. My question met a profound silence. Although many dramatically committed, well-educated teachers can be found, school districts where systematic, top-quality education of blind students occurs are not numerous. Consequently, the National Federation of the Blind began to address topics in the area of education for the blind. We have created many programs and stimulated a lot of education since that conversation took place. In July 2012, the National Federation of the Blind Jernigan Institute hosted a new program, NFB Project Innovation. The program served 20 junior innovators from grades 3 to 6 and 10 senior innovators from high school. Each of the 30 students designed a science project to answer a question intriguing to the student. As a result, at NFB Project Innovation, we had 30 unique scientific inquiries taking place. It's not often that blind students get to tell the teachers what they are going to learn on a given day. And it's not often that blind students get to teach others. Both things happened at our program. And the students left knowing not only that they can do science, but that they have the ability to teach others to know that they and people like them can also do science. Our Bell program, Braille Enrichment for Literacy and Learning, began in Maryland 6 years ago as a project of the National Federation of the Blind of Maryland. It has now expanded to 19 states. We noticed that Braille is sometimes hard to get, and Braille instruction is even more difficult to find than Braille itself. After years of demanding that the educational system give blind children Braille, we decided to undertake programs of our own. Some Braille instructors in public schools believe that learning the Braille code should require a desultory teaching schedule of 2 years or longer. We are not limited by the disadvantages of low expectations that some of these teachers have. We know that Braille can be learned much more quickly than some of them believe, and we also know that reading it can be a lot of fun. As we have said more than once, if the schools will not teach our children, we will do it ourselves, and we will do it in Braille.
Integrating Print and Braille, A Recipe for Literacy, is a free electronic book for parents and teachers, edited by Sharon Maneki. It shares practical wisdom about techniques and strategies for teaching and learning print and braille together to achieve literacy. Two examples of chapter topics are enhancing vision through touch and creating the dual media integration plan. We give these books away. You can get a downloadable version on our website. In September of 2012, blind people, university faculty, teachers, and others interested in Braille instruction gathered for the NFB Braille Symposium to discuss the most innovative work being done to provide high-quality Braille instruction to blind children and adults. One of the presentations delivered by Emily Wharton, an instructor at Blind Incorporated of Minneapolis, Minnesota, indicated extraordinary success in teaching Braille by combining Braille itself with additional instruction in technology. The techniques developed for classes directed by Emily Wharton have won an award from National Braille Press. Braille is, of course, a tactile form of reading. Other presentations during the symposium indicated that it can be incorporated into tactile instruction with three-dimensional printing. Instruction in science, in geography, or in other classes that require illustrations can be enhanced by Braille, by modified tactile forms that incorporate Braille, or by three-dimensional structures that stimulate learning in connection with Braille. As the medium of tactile instruction expands, methods for creating additional symbol sets that can be incorporated into Braille are needed. This also was a subtext for the Braille Symposium. In April of 2013, the Federation hosted its first ever tactile graphics conference. With 34 sessions and 120 participants from 14 countries, the conference covered expanding education through tactile learning. Numerous methods for creating high-quality graphic presentations were described, from three-dimensional printing systems to creating artifacts with milling machines. How do blind people appreciate shadows? The difference in perceived shapes of color and perspective, the change in the perceived size of an object with distance. All of these elements are important in appreciating visual illustration, and tactile graphics must find a way to reflect this knowledge. All of this was a part of our tactile graphics conference. We are using what we learned in this conference to create models of claws from the dinosaur Tyrannosaurus Rex that we will be using in science classes later this summer. Congressman Greg Harper, who will be with us later during this convention, introduced the Fair Wages for Workers with Disabilities Act of 2013. H.R. 831 on February 27, 2013. This legislation, once enacted, will immediately discontinue the issuance of new special subminimum wage certificates, phase out the use of existing certificates over a 3-year period, and repeal Section 14C of the Fair Labor Standards Act, the legal provision that authorizes subminimum wages for disabled Americans.
The special wage certificate is a document issued by the Department of Labor authorizing a particular employer to pay disabled Americans wages below the federally guaranteed minimum. We have made significant progress toward the passage of this legislation. More than three dozen members of Congress have co-sponsored it. Over 50 organizations of people with disabilities support the passage of this legislation. A number of employers that formerly paid sub-minimum wages to workers with disabilities have also indicated their support. Goodwill Industries is one of the largest entities that pays disabled workers less than the minimum wage. We conducted protests against this unconscionable practice in front of 92 Goodwill thrift stores across the country, and we called upon the public to boycott Goodwill Industries. We distributed press releases about our support for the fair wages bill to the media. We distributed press releases about the unfair working conditions at Goodwill to the media. We distributed press releases about our public protests regarding the unconscionable wage practices at Goodwill to the media. Reporters at NBC read them. NBC's Rock Center interviewed me. Interviewed me, other Federationists, and dozens of other people for a major story about sub-minimum wage payments at Goodwill in the United States. A major nationwide news story, which was also carried by numerous NBC affiliates on the nightly news, appeared on Rock Center Friday, June 21, 2013. NBC reported that workers at Goodwill are receiving as little as 22 cents an hour. The Goodwill CEO, who was also interviewed, offered the opinion of Goodwill that wages are not the important part of employment for workers with disabilities. He said, "It's typically not about their livelihood. It's about their fulfillment. It's about being a part of something, and it's probably a small part of their overall program." At 22 cents an hour, it must be admitted that this assessment is correct. It is a small part of whatever program these disabled workers have. A full year's employment at this rate comes to $457.60. A story released by NBC that is associated with the broadcast reveals that the most recent public statistics indicate that the CEO received annual compensation of $729,000. This particular CEO is a blind person. But of course,
wages are not the important part of employment for disabled workers. We prepared a digital news release for a satellite tour to be presented in conjunction with the NBC story. Now it is up to us to ensure that each member of Congress is aware of this unfair, discriminatory, and unconscionable practice so that they vote to pass the Fair Wages for Workers with Disabilities Act.

The Senate Committee on Health, Education, Labor, and Pensions is preparing to introduce legislation to reauthorize the Workforce Investment Act, which includes the reauthorization of the Rehabilitation Act. Proposed new Section 511 of this Act delineates the mechanism required for rehabilitation counselors to shove their clients into sub-minimum wage jobs. The last time this legislation was proposed, members of the committee refused to discuss Section 511 with us. Because they would not discuss it with us, we conducted protests at the district offices of Senate committee members to express our vehement opposition to the language in Section 511. As I was preparing for our convention, this bill was again being circulated with precisely the same language included in it. This outrageous proposal was unfair the last time, and it is just as unfair today. We are not prepared to tolerate added legal authority to discriminate against disabled Americans. We will stand in the streets if we must. We will block the corridors of power if no other way exists to get this message across. We will talk if we can, but we will fight if no other avenue exists for us to challenge a declaration in law that disabled Americans are a subclass with subnormal rights, not entitled to the same protection available to everybody else. The United States military currently operates a program known as Space Available, which allows military personnel to fly on military aircraft if there is room. Although retired military personnel are entitled to fly on these planes, individuals who became disabled in the service but were mustered out without being eligible for retirement cannot. The National Federation of the Blind has proposed legislation to permit men and women disabled in the service to gain access to the program. The House of Representatives has adopted our proposal, and 14 senators are co-sponsoring it. We expect this legislation, which has been incorporated within the National Defense Authorization Act, to reach the desk of the President of the United States within the next few weeks. In September of 2012, Federation leaders met at our headquarters to discuss education reform. One of the action items that came from this meeting was ensuring that e-books, digital libraries, websites, and other electronic instructional materials would become fully accessible to blind students. Working with the Association of American Publishers, we drafted the Technology Education and Accessibility in College and Higher Education TEACH Act. We have reason to believe that sponsors of this legislation will introduce it in the House of Representatives within the next few weeks. The President of the Association of American Publishers will be with us at this convention to talk about the work we are doing together to increase opportunities for the blind and print disabled. On April 18, 2013, we welcomed to the Jernigan Institute 176 participants for the 6th Jacobus Tenbrook Disability Law Symposium. Over 90 academic, government, corporate,
and advocacy organizations were represented. The keynote speaker, Rebecca Bond, Chief of the United States Department of Justice Disability Rights Section, indicated that equal opportunity for disabled Americans is a commitment of the Department of Justice. In interpreting the Americans with Disabilities Act, the Supreme Court has stated that segregation is evidence of discrimination. The decision of the court had been applied to housing, but presentations at the symposium indicated that it also applies to sheltered employment. Another important topic presented by Dan Goldstein, counsel for the National Federation of the Blind, and Arlene Meyerson, directing attorney at Disability Rights Education and Defense Fund, concerned websites as places of public accommodation. Places of public accommodation may not be constructed in a fashion that will discriminate against disabled individuals. The first case to address the topic was brought by the National Federation of the Blind against the Target Corporation. As you know, that lawsuit was successful. All of this progress, all of these topics were a part of what we were doing in the law symposium conducted by the National Federation of the Blind. This year we reached an historic agreement with Monster to make its website, its phone applications, its mobile applications accessible. We were assisted in our negotiations by the Attorney General of the State of Massachusetts, who is most understanding of the need for equal access to information. However, I want to be clear that when the problem was brought to the attention of Monster, officials at the company wanted very much to find ways of solving the problems we had identified. You will be hearing from some of these details about this agreement from Monster itself, the title sponsor of this year's convention. Last year, I reported to you about our victory for Hank Miller. Preventing him from receiving instruction in Braille, denied him a free and appropriate public education. The school district is responsible for its bias against Braille, but officials in the district were aided and abetted in their unlawful behavior by officials of the New Jersey Commission for the Blind. I am glad to say that we who funded the Hank Miller case will be reimbursed for our lawyer costs and expert witness fees. The first check for $175,000 arrived earlier this year, and the total will be $300,000. Travis Moses serves as president of the Montana affiliate of the National Federation of the Blind. He was also a student at the University of Montana, where he faced numerous instances of discrimination because he did not have equal access to information. His textbooks and the learning management software used at the university were both inaccessible. Because he was not able to succeed at the university with these barriers as obstacles, Travis Moses came to us for help, and we secured an agreement with the university. He will have equal access to technology, access to digital content in all of his classes, access to course management software, reimbursement for expenses he paid for matriculation while the university was inaccessible to him, and a new advisor, one without a built-in bias against the blind. The National Federation of the Blind will receive 100% of the fees spent on behalf of Travis Moses. However, this is not the complete report.
The University of Montana has recognized that it must be accessible to blind students. It is cooperating to complete a broad-scale agreement that addresses the systemic problems of inaccessible technology on campus. George Kircher, a blind Montanan and member of the Federation, who was unable to get his textbooks at the University of Montana in 1988, has been hired by the university to offer guidance on how to remove technology barriers in Montana. We were surprised to learn after last year's convention that a company called CourseLoad, working with others, was conducting a pilot program of completely inaccessible textbooks on college campuses. The surprise came when we learned that CourseLoad claimed to be working with us, and that officials of the company believe that a pilot program is exempt from the law. We explained to CourseLoad, to its partners, and to the field of education that we had not been working with CourseLoad and that we did not believe pilot programs are exempt. Although CourseLoad did not seem impressed by our explanations, its partners understood what we were saying. CourseLoad has been replaced with a vendor whose books are accessible to the blind. Getting a job, getting out of college and into graduate school, getting out of graduate school and into employment, all require testing. Last year, I reported to you about our lawsuits involving the bar exam. We won. The applicants were permitted to take the exams, and we received dramatic payments for our attorneys' fees and costs. The National Conference of Bar Examiners has recently announced that it will no longer oppose the practice of blind persons using screen readers to take its tests. However, there are other tests. Pearson View provides many of them. Over the last 2 years, we have received a number of complaints that Pearson View's software did not allow blind applicants easily to take its tests. Each one of those complaints has been resolved successfully. We have been working with Pearson View to remove all of the barriers in their exams. Today, most job tests are administered online, and most are offered by two companies, Kinexa, now owned by IBM, and Taleo, now owned by Oracle. Both offer inaccessible tests. We have filed a complaint with the Equal Employment Opportunity Commission for Eric Patterson against an employment agency using Kinexa's inaccessible tests, and we will be filing more of them later this summer. Kathy Roscos is a totally blind Florida student pursuing a bachelor's degree in psychology at Argosy University. She planned to take several standardized college-level examinations to test out of certain classes. When she applied to take the first examination, she was told that the exam is not offered in Braille and that she could only choose between a human reader and large print. Keep in mind that she is totally blind. She took the first exam with a reader and managed to pass. The second exam contained complex equations and charts, which the sighted reader, who had less education than Ms. Roscos, could not read. Because the information in the testing documents was unavailable to her, Ms. Roscos failed.
We have assisted with negotiations with the College Board, which offers the examinations. They have agreed to provide all of the examinations to Ms. Roscoe's in Braille. They have also cooperated with us to improve the accommodations process of blind test takers for all of the tests they offer. Many cities are now requiring that taxi cabs have touch screens in the back seat so that passengers, at least passengers who can see, can pay for their rides. Some cities prohibit drivers from taking cash or credit cards from passengers. The blind person who enters a taxi cab with cash and credit cards to pay for the trip arrives at a destination. The passenger cannot use the technology installed in the cab, and the driver is prohibited from taking the cash or managing the transaction using the credit card of the passenger. One of the largest developers of taxi touchscreen technology is CMT, which has worked with us to build an accessible solution. However, Verifone, another developer of this technology, has refused to do so. Last summer, the District of Columbia awarded a contract to Verifone to install its passenger service units in every single taxi cab in the District of Columbia, some 6,500 vehicles. The contract Verifone signed with the district stated that it would make the units accessible to the blind. However, Verifone had no plans to achieve accessibility, and its machines failed the accessibility test. Consequently, we fought the implementation of this Verifone contract. In November of 2012, the D.C. Contract Appeals Board threw out the Verifone contract and ordered the district to seek another bid. Verifone has been installing thousands of inaccessible touchscreen units in taxicabs in Boston. We have filed a complaint with the Massachusetts Commission Against Discrimination. Mika Paikala is one of the complainants. He will be a star witness on the side of effective accessibility. Yay! Kenneth Agnew was a student at the State University of New York, Westchester Community College, where he was pursuing his bachelor's degree. He enrolled in an anatomy and physiology class, which included a lab that required use of a microscope. Mr. Agnew requested, as an accommodation, a sighted lab assistant to describe the visual information displayed in the microscope. The college not only denied his request, but told Mr. Agnew that, because he could not see the specimens in the microscope, he could not fulfill the course requirements. Officials at the college withdrew him from the class without discussion and without his consent. Mr. Agnew filed a complaint with the United States Department of Education Office for Civil Rights. The Office for Civil Rights agreed with the college. Blind students, they said, cannot study science because they are blind. When we heard this much, we became a part of the case. We filed an appeal. It is obvious that the Office for Civil Rights is wrong.
the thousands of blind people practicing in scientific disciplines all over America demonstrate this. It is hard to imagine how the Office for Civil Rights could come to this conclusion. Did they not ask any questions about the other blind scientists working in our country? We will produce the evidence that we have the ability to be a part of this intellectual community, and we expect to win. We continue to give free white canes to people in the United States. 30,065 of them since the program began, and 7,226 in the last year. Many of the people who have received their canes came to our headquarters to get them. More than 3,500 visitors arrived at our Jernigan Institute during the last year. We continue to maintain the International Braille and Technology Center for the Blind, in which we have added 58 new products during the last year. The overhaul of this center is now complete, with all 16 testing computers being replaced and the brailing area refurbished. Our technology experts made dozens of presentations to entities as diverse as the Interactive Learning Forum sponsored by Tata Motors, the EDUCAUSE Learning Initiative annual meeting, the California State University Northridge CSUN Conference, and the M Enabling Summit. Our bulletin board, nfbnet.org, hosts 172 public listservs and 35 websites for divisions, chapters, and affiliates of the Federation. We manage approximately 25,000 emails a day. Our discussion lists now live in the cloud. Topics covered on our lists include classic cars, blind public employees, guide dogs, blind musicians, origami for blind people, blind student matters, and quiet cars. During the last year, we have had a diminution in the amount of our fundraising, which has required reconsideration of our programs, our management, and our fund generation projects. We are doing things differently from the way we did a year ago, but we are pursuing the same goals that we had in the past with the same vigor and the same spirit. We have also initiated new programs to attempt to address the revenue shortfall. Some of these are internal, including a committee of our staff members seeking to find ways to generate funds. Some of them are external. Car donations are being accepted by the Federation through an initiative recommended by our Colorado affiliate leadership and managed by Joanne Wilson. Although many people accept automobiles in their fundraising programs, we have the significant advantage that our chapter members cover the nation. Through our own friends and acquaintances, we can stimulate the donation of automobiles and other vehicles to support our work. Another effort recently undertaken is our collaboration with a company named

Our organization advanced primarily on hope, and such meager contributions as those who participated in it could afford to make. Today, the difference is startling. We have hundreds of programs and the capacity to create more of them. When I come to the convention, I know that we must find a way to cause greater opportunity to come to individual blind people than has been true for us in the past. But I also know that we will do it. We have programs, financial resources, facilities, influential supporters, and technologies that we have built or caused others to create. But the most important thing we have is each other and the faith that we inspire in ourselves to use our strength for a common purpose and a shared goal. We have promised that we will believe in each other, and we always keep our promises. Our spirit makes us what we are, and our combined energy comes from the spirit that lives in the hearts of each of us. This spirit is unquenchable, and because it is, our future is assured. This is what you, my friends in the Federation, have told me. This is what I have come to know in the depth of my being from listening to you. And this is my report for 2013.

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1: Hello and welcome to the Nation's Blind Podcast. I'm Melissa Riccobono, and I'm here with
2: Anil Lewis. Melissa.
1: Yes, Anil.
2: It seems like we're on a roll. We got a whole lot of stuff going on around audio description.
1: We are on a roll, but before we start, did you watch the Oscars? Were you able to tune in?
2: Oh, I was traveling at the time, and I regret that I was not able to see the audio described Oscars. I was so disappointed.
1: Yeah, I actually didn't get to see them either, unfortunately. But
2: I did hear from a few people. Yeah.
1: Yes, I also did, and heard from people that didn't know about it until they heard our podcast. So I'm really happy we were able to bring that breaking news. And today we're not bringing breaking news, but we're still bringing news.
2: Well, when we announce it, it's always breaking. And this is the Nation's Blind Podcast. So you heard it here first. It's what we should always buy into. Yeah, but with the Oscars, I really love people really excited about actually hearing the wardrobe that people are wearing. That's always been kind of a big thing. And I didn't realize how big a thing until I, participated in some discussions with some of my friends. And that's really kind of been the focus of what they really benefited from in the audio description. But there you go. So what are we doing? Who are we talking to today, Melissa?
1: We are talking to Peter Kay from Spectrum, I believe. Is that correct?
2: Charter Spectrum. Yeah.
1: Peter. Charter Spectrum. Yeah. Should we just bring Peter right in?
2: Sounds good to me.
1: All right. So Peter, how are you?
3: I'm doing great. It's great to be on. Thank you so much for having me.
2: So Peter, want to humanize you real quick to our audience. The reason we introduced you as Peter Kay is because neither Melissa or I were brave enough to even attempt to pronounce your last name. So why don't you share that with our listeners?
3: It's Peter Kuchiravi.
2: Yeah. Just like I said. Perfect.
1: Okay, now I can say it.
2: You did a great job.
1: So, Peter, why don't you introduce yourself so that our listeners know why we're here, and then we'll get started with the interview.
3: Sure, absolutely. So, as we've mentioned a few times here, I'm Peter Kuchiravi, and I lead the outreach efforts for the Spectrum Accessibility Center of Excellence, as we're known. And my work really revolves around making sure that the accessibility efforts of our team of Spectrum get out to the community, and the feedback from the community gets back to our team. So creating that two-way channel of communication and working with community partners like the National Federation of the Blind, and making sure that all of the perspectives of the blind community are being heard internally. We've got a team of about 20 or so people

0: little over 40% of our team are made up of people with disabilities. I would say that Linus is the most represented on the team, simply because we know that cable products tend to be a highly visual product line. And so we wanted to make sure that we got the right representation on the team, on the developer engineer side, to build out the most accessible experiences that we possibly can.
1: Let me offer real quick, because you brought this up, and I just want to make sure we're transparent to our listeners. You are the person who receives the feedback, and we really appreciate that. And we appreciate being a community partner. And I know that part of our introduction was around the effort for a blind individual to go to work in one of the customer service jobs at Charter Spectrum. And I just want to thank you, you know, with respect to the responsiveness and just the honesty and the transparency of what Spectrum is doing to try to make that possible, to really gainfully employ people with disabilities. And I recognize the difficult lift of revamping all of the infrastructure around your IT, but the discussions we've had with expressing the commitment and the roadmap to get that done has really been helpful. So we do appreciate the fact that you really are listening and working to make sure that the needs and desires of we as a community are being heard and built upon. So thank you for that. But that's not what we're here to talk about.
2: No, but that's great, because it just proves that it's not just entertainment, it's employment. And that is, you know, lots of companies sort of look at us, look how great we are. We're providing this great service for those people. And then when one of the community says, hey, I'd love to work, I really love what you do, the response is crickets. So
1: very good point.
2: Kudos to you guys. I mean, that is really wonderful. Anil's right. We're not here to talk about that, but I think if we had not mentioned that, that would have been a really big loss. So thank you, Anil, for pointing that out. So what are we here to talk about? Since we're not here to talk about employment.
1: Audio description.
2: Exactly.
1: Audio description.
2: Audio
1: all
2: description.
1: Day, every day. Audio description. So will you tell our listeners a little bit about the Charter Spectrum interface and the way that you provide audio description to your content?
0: Sure. So quick background is that many of you probably know, as a cable company, we are responsible for passing through audio description to our listeners from our program partners. And so while we aren't directly responsible for creating the audio description, and we have no real say in how much of that gets handed over to us, we do have a responsibility to pass that through, so that when you're at home with your set-top box, perhaps that guide narration feature, navigating your guide accessibly and you land on something you want, if it has audio description in the secondary audio programming, that it gets to you. However, one really important thing that's been coming up a lot over the last several years, certainly as I've been on the road traveling and meeting with folks in the community, is we want more audio description. How can Spectrum help with that?
1: Yeah.
0: So we had to really stick our hand into the innovation bucket really deep to think about what we could do creatively to solve a problem that wasn't directly in our control. And one of those was delivering an app. Some of you already might know Spectrum Access. If you're familiar with ActiveView, that is a rebranding of the ActiveView app. It was a partnership that we had with Alex over there at ActiveView, and it just really resulted, I think, in a wonderful product where we rebranded and we added a bunch of content since. So,
1: can you tell us a little bit about the ActiveView product so we can understand more of the transition? What was ActiveView? I don't think I'm familiar with ActiveView.
0: Sure. ActiveView was designed to be an audio description app sort of in your pocket. So you would have the ability to connect an audio description track to a movie or show. And I think that, you know, the idea was just super. And the execution is where the challenges started coming in, because these big studios were really pushing back. And, you know, as a blind person myself, I know the challenges of audio description over the years and how many hurdles we've faced with all the copyright issues and things like that. So rather than a partnership, we decided that if we bring it under the umbrella of Spectrum, that we really had more ability to leverage these relationships that we had with studio partners and bring on more content,
1: nice,
0: both movies and shows. And so we've been able to do that over the last year. I think there's well over 500 movies and shows now currently in the app and growing. So that's really exciting. And we could talk a little bit about how it works too, because I know it can be a little confusing for folks how that works.
1: Yeah, let's parse that through.
2: I think that'd be great. Yeah, let's do that. How does it work?
0: Awesome. So the way the app works is you launch the application and the first thing you're going to be greeted with is, well, hardly much of anything other than content, because the application is it's unauthenticated, meaning you don't need credentials to get into the app. So you don't even have to be a Spectrum customer to use the app. And it's absolutely free as well. So
1: I could be watching a movie on a completely different platform using this solution to provide my audio description?
0: You sure can. You can even be watching it on a DVD. In fact, Anil, if you had an old dusty VHS tape that you pulled out and put in there, you could even watch it with that platform, so long as the movie or
1: show. Yeah, you can, but I wish I did have an old dusty VHS cassette so I could produce some of my VHS cassettes to digital content. So if anyone had, no, I'm not going to do that. End up getting VCR shipped to the National Center. That's really nice, though, that it's not specific to the charter environment. Very nice.
0: That's right. So all you really have to do, and you know, there's a little protection here in place. You know, some people have asked me, can I open the app, find a movie that I want, and just watch it in the app? And here's a small problem with that. This is where we start getting into that copyright issue. Let's say, for instance, what you want to watch is on HBO, but you haven't paid HBO your dues. You can't just hop into the Spectrum Access app and watch HBO's content.
1: Sure, that makes sense. Yeah.
0: So you would have to launch that particular movie or show on your television first. Make sure you've got some speakers playing the sound. And then you'll be able to pair the audio description on your phone with the content that's playing just by hitting a sync button. So you've just got to download the track that you want. And you might see a couple of options there. And we'll talk about the pros and the cons of these. But you've got a couple of options in a lot of cases. One is audio description only. And the second one would be audio description with full sound, meaning you got the sound of the movie or show piping through your phone as well. And then you also have closed caption options for those of you who are interested in that as well.
1: Nice. So let me clarify something. You were very specific of saying you need to have it playing on the television with sound. So how it syncs? The app is listening to the audio content of what you're watching on television, and then it syncs the audio description with that?
0: Correct. So, you know, what we recommend folks do is when you're ready to sync the two together, when the sound is playing, typically the microphone is at the bottom portion of your phone where you kind of close to where your mouth would be if you were holding the phone up to your face, or on an iPad also would be sort of toward the bottom there. So, you know, I would sort of angle that toward where the sound is coming from just so that it can pick up where you are. And nice. It'll synchronize you right to the spot within milliseconds of where you are. So it's pretty accurate.
1: Cool.
2: You know, this technology has been around for a little while. I remember a few years ago, before audio description devices were available in all movie theaters, and I went to my hometown in Wisconsin, and there was no audio description. It's a small town. They didn't have anything. But I watched something from Disney, and I was able to use, I think it was called at that point, like Disney Anywhere or Movies Anywhere or something like that. And I was able to get the audio description just through my phone. And, you know, kind of the same awe and wonder was like, wow, this is amazing. Yeah. But I had no idea, because that now has been like folded into Disney Plus. I don't know if you can get that as easily anymore, but it's really cool to know that there's another app that does this. And I'm particularly interested in what TV shows are there, because there's TV shows that I've heard of with description that I've never gotten to watch with description. And so that's really exciting, especially older shows that you go back and you think, oh, I never knew this or that about the show. And you can all of a sudden now watch it with description. So that's really exciting.
1: That is nice.
0: Yeah. You know, we participated in the audio description challenge, and I wanted to watch something that was Spectrum original. And I also just wanted to see how it worked on other platforms. I was able to knock both out with one stone there, because some of the Spectrum originals are now becoming available on other platforms like HBO and Netflix. So I was able to watch LA's Finest on Netflix, and able to watch the Temple show on HBO. It worked super easy, both platforms. And I think, you know, if you don't mind, I'll just jump in here and say one of the perceived cons was that turned out to actually be a really big pro. And that is, you know, for me as well as a blind person, I like the idea of my audio description, you know, my inclusive design being embedded directly into the thing that I'm watching. So I want to be able to turn my TV on and have all my inclusive features built in right there where I turn the show on. Mm-hmm. Now, the thing about the app is, because of that part that I mentioned, that it's unauthenticated, you don't have any credentials, you don't have to go through any other screen to get to the content. It's fairly quick and easy to get to that content. But the other added benefit here is, you know, as I'm sitting watching with, you know, friend or spouse or anybody else, what I'm able to do is put that earbud into my ear and have the audio description just for myself. So, you know, I know that a lot of people in the sighted community are, you know, they're now hip to the audio description and they're finding out all the added benefits that they get from it as well. But I've got a friend whose daughter says that, I don't like this audio description. Turn it off. You know, so if I'm watching something and she's in the room, I can just put that earbud in my ear and I can have the same reactions at the same times, get all the information from the screen, but not have to impose my audio description on anybody else. So there's definitely an added benefit there in addition to the sort of mobility of the app that I can take it anywhere.
1: Yep, I love that.
2: I'm thinking about visiting my mom and how, you know, she wouldn't mind audio description at all, but trying to talk her through menus that I don't think talk on her TV to get where we could turn it on just sounds like a nightmare to me. So I think it would be wonderful to just be able to, okay, let's go and turn on my phone.
1: And I agree with you. There's been a lot of people that are sighted that recognize the benefit. I have friends who, you know, like to use the audio description because they can clean their homes while they're watching movies, that kind of thing. But you're absolutely right. There are individuals out there, Everett Bacon, who's kind of our go-to around audio description here in the Federation. He talks about the fact that his wife doesn't necessarily like audio description. So I'm sure he'd love being able to just port the audio description in his ear so that they can continue to enjoy watching the movies together. I think that what you're speaking to, though, is just customization, the ability to meet the customer's unique needs and preference. So I think that's a real, real, real good positive.
0: You mentioned a really important point there, Neil, the customization and meeting customer needs and preferences. I will concede that an unintended benefit of this particular design has come to our attention from the deafblind customers or users of the app. And this was somewhat of a surprise, but one that we've now drawn a circle around, and we're hoping to focus a little on it and be able to build out these features a little bit better so that customers who benefit from these applications can continue to do so. And that is that, you know, remember I mentioned the audio description only and then audio description with full sound. Well, the audio description with full sound, that means that you can control on your phone through your earbuds or your Bluetooth hearing aids or whatever it is that you've got sitting on your ears, you can raise the volume of that sound to a desired level.
1: Nice.
0: And when the wife is sleeping in the next room over, she doesn't come out throwing lampshades at you.
1: Turn that down!
2: And I would guess, too, that perhaps if you have a Braille display hooked up and you have closed captioning on, it might also work, or I mean, I don't know if that's accessible. I don't know if you tested that, but I would wonder if it would come through a Braille display as well, so people could read the text on the Braille display.
0: I think that's a great point. Yeah, that is a great point. And I don't have an answer for you. Again, that would be one of those sort of additional benefits that I think would be a great, great feature to focus on for sure.
1: And if it turns out that that actually is the case, then I, as Melissa's manager, will be sending you an invoice for our technical support services. I love that, though. I love that you're just happening to, you know, these particular, but I think that what that really speaks to is, and I'd like to make this point very specifically, is so many times people think that making things accessible is a burden. And they just simply don't recognize that in the effort of making things accessible, it enhances the utility of most products. And not just for blind people, for everybody. So I love that you're being honest about that. I know a year or two from now, the messaging is going to be, yeah, Spectrum was so forward thinking that we knew that we were going to provide accessibility in this manner. And yeah, but so I like the fact that you're honest about, yeah, it wasn't our intention, but this is truly value added from our effort to make it more accessible.
0: Well, I say that because honestly, I was just recording a presentation for a different conference yesterday and talking a little bit about universal design and just connecting the two points together, which is that when you focus on building a product for people with disabilities, you tend to build a better product for everyone. And there's unintentional benefits that always come out. And now there's unintentional challenges that you end up facing and hurdles as well.
1: Yeah.
0: But there's unintentional benefits that naturally spring out of those innovative projects, and you have to embrace them and celebrate them. And you know, we're certainly transparent about the fact that some of these benefits are unintentional. But now that they've come to our attention, we can put some developers on it and make sure that they're enhanced.
1: And it guides your development moving forward. That's so you're learning as you go, which I really appreciate. And I appreciate you sharing that with us and our audience as well.
2: So, I mean, I think this is pretty much, I mean, I think we've done a great interview. We know what the, you know what this does. Can you remind us just one more time what the app is called? And also important, can you get it both on the Apple App Store and also on Android?
0: Yes. So the app is called Spectrum Access. Fairly straightforward name there. And it is available on the Apple iOS App Store and the Android Google Play Store. It's absolutely free. The way you'll know it's the right app is it'll say enabled media, I believe is the sort of subtitle under Spectrum Access. And once you've downloaded it, you're good to go. So yeah, there's some tutorials in there that we're hoping to redesign a little bit so that they're a little easier to understand. But the app itself just recently saw a little bit of a redesign to make it a little more intuitive, easier to use. And so you'll continue to see some changes that'll happen in the app that are coming directly from the community. So if you've got questions about the app or you have feedback and you want those implemented, the way to do it is to email us at spectrumaccess@charter.com.
1: Nice.
2: Oh, fantastic. Well, you know what I'm going to be doing right after we get done with this interview? I'm going to actually be getting this app to check it out. I mean, I think this is a great app. I'm also thinking about kids as they're going back to school and watching movies and things for their classrooms that, you know, not all the classmates might want audio description or maybe teacher know how to turn it on. But, you know, there might be some movies there that, you know, aren't necessarily educational, but kids watch all kinds of movies for all kinds of reasons in class. And so I could see this being really helpful for blind kids that are in a classroom also. So as a blind parent of two blind kids, I'm going to be doing this research. And if I have to watch, you know, I don't know, I'm thinking maybe Frasier's described or maybe other things are, you know, I have to watch a show or two to do this research.
1: You're committed to it.
2: Darn, I have to watch a show. I'm committed though. That's how committed I am.
1: And I love
2: to
1: that,
2: making sure that this will be good for my children and for other children. No, this is great.
0: Well, it's a great educational experience too. We're working right now to discuss an opportunity with a school out in North Carolina. They want to do a movie night. They want to do a movie night for kids with Spectrum Access, and everybody's got Spectrum Access going, and they can watch audio described movies and then they can ask questions afterward. So I think there's a real educational opportunity in cases for kids to learn more about audio description and the problems that it solves and the opportunities that it presents.
1: Nice.
2: Fantastic. And again, all about employment, because we need audio describers. We need people to write the scripts. We need, you know, we need all those things. And we need, maybe there's a kid out there who can think of a way to make it even better. But I think it's important, like you said, to educate kids that this is something that exists. And this could be a career. This could be a hobby. This could be something that becomes a part of your life. And that's important.
1: Yeah. That's great. Yeah. So before we leave, Peter, I don't know whether you have any resources, but if we could find someone who provides audio description of all of the Gilligan's Island episodes. I think
2: yes. Anil, that's so funny. I was actually going to ask you how we get things that are old described. And I thought, that is completely ridiculous because it's only me that probably cares about Gilligan's Island. But I am a huge Gilligan's Island fan. I mean, there are definitely parts of the program that are fairly visual. And over the years, I've sort of gotten the gist of what happens. But do you know how shows are picked to be described and how that process works?
0: I don't always know how shows are picked to be described. I do know that we simply reach out to, you know, the studios and program partners, and we say we want to place these audio description tracks into this library. It's actually going to enhance the experience for viewers for your content. You'll actually get more business or more participation rather than less. So I know how that transaction works on our end. But if I had my pick for every show and movie I wanted to watch, then I'd certainly have a few requests to put in the request box as well. I'll tell you this. The way this whole thing started, I was working at the Colorado Center for the Blind for about 6 years. And when I got tapped to come over to Spectrum, I think it was my first year there, I had a coworker that asked me, his name is John Sweet. And he asked me, he said, you know, we're doing this May the 4th be with you on May 4th. for Star Wars. He said, well, you want to come watch it with us? And I said, unless you've got audio description, my tush is not going to be on
1: that chair. It'll be useless to go with the audio description.
0: And he, you know, he dug through the deep, dark interwebs looking for that audio description and couldn't identify it. And John Sweet is actually the one who's leading this project for Spectrum Access currently. And that's where it all sort of spun out of, which is how can we deliver more audio description to the folks that need it? And while Star Wars wasn't included on the launch, it did launch on May 4th last year.
1: Nice.
2: Yay. Nice. That is wonderful.
1: You know, we as an organization, The Nation's Blind, would love to help you amplify that call to action. So if you have some instances where, you know, there are entities out there that you're trying to solicit that kind of cooperation and they don't seem to be moving, let us know. We have ways of influencing people.
0: We certainly know the NFB is influential.
1: Yes, absolutely. Well, we appreciate you sharing the time with us, Peter. This has really been very informative. I love the different aspects that Spectrum offers that's unique to Spectrum. And I'm looking forward, as Melissa, to downloading the app and kicking the wheels on it.
2: Thank you so much.
0: Thank you so much for the opportunity. It's been fun chatting with you.
1: So I guess we'll have all of the contact information necessary in the show notes. And we definitely look forward to hearing from our listeners about any feedback that you have. As a matter of fact, I would really love to, in addition to Gilligan's Island, you know, what shows are out there that aren't audio described that you would like to have audio described? We'd love to hear them.
2: Absolutely. Or what shows have you figured out are audio described, or how can you get, because there's British descriptions and, you know, anyway, we'd love to hear those tips too. You know, what sources have you found? And you can let us know these things. You can give us a call, 410-659-9314, extension 2444.
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1: And you can find us on Facebook by searching for National Federation of the Blind. So we hope you guys have found this as educational and entertaining as we have, and continue to look for that audio described Gilligan's Islands episodes. And we look forward to sharing other wonderful things with our listeners on The Nation's Blind podcast. So remember, you can live the life you want.
2: Blindness need not hold you back.
3: And now, another story from our popular Colonel book series.
4: Cars, Teenagers, and Insurance by Ramona Walhoff. Dealing with teenage drivers presents challenges for any parent. What car will the teenager drive and how to acquire it? What about insurance? What about learning how to drive? Are these challenges the same or different if the parent happens to be blind? These are the questions Ramona Walhoff, who is president of the National Federation of the Blind of Idaho, deals with in her story, Cars, Teenagers, and Insurance. As readers of earlier Colonel books will remember, Ramona became a widow when her two children were very young. Now they are both young adults, finished with college and launched in their careers. As a matter of fact, each of them has wedding plans for this year. Here is what Ramona has to say. In 1983, I was 39 years old, working as director of a state rehabilitation program for the blind, a single mother of two children, ages 12 and 13, and it came time for me to buy my first car. I had saved money and thought I needed a van. I wanted to take my children places and include their friends. I wanted to take groups of students on trips. I wanted to take groups of blind people to activities of the National Federation of the Blind. I had sighted drivers available, so the time had come. I asked my assistant if he could spare a Saturday to drive me around and give me some advice. He said he would be glad to drive, but wasn't sure how much advice he could give. This was reasonable. I knew I would have to look before buying. We spent the whole day looking at a lot of vehicles, most of which I did not want. Many were set up as campers or did not have enough seats. I wanted 15 seats. I saw three vans I liked, and two were very plush. I was looking for something utilitarian. Near the end of the day, we found a Plymouth Voyager that seemed right. We were pretty sure it was the only one in Boise, but I didn't want to offer too high. I had to learn about the negotiations. The salesman didn't really believe I was buying the van. He tried to talk to my assistant, who simply waved at me and said he wasn't buying it. I made my offer, which was cash, and I could tell they were interested, but not ready to accept. The salesman disappeared to talk with his supervisor, but said almost nothing. I believe I was the only serious customer in the store that afternoon, about 5 p.m. I could not tell whether they were reluctant to deal with me because I was blind and female or for some other reason, but they were uncomfortable. Soon the supervisor came back and tried to talk to my assistant, who wasn't responsive. Then the supervisor told me that their price was a very good one. I said that maybe it was, but I would not go any higher. The supervisor wanted to know who would be driving the van, and shouldn't he or she have something to say about it. I answered that a number of people would be driving the van, but I was buying it, and he had to deal with me. Both men disappeared, and I called a friend, thinking we were going to come to terms and would need another driver. I wasn't sure whether the salesman and supervisor were more worried about the price or the blindness. Then they came back and agreed to accept my price. As we proceeded through the paperwork, I was becoming excited. When Harry and Jan arrived, the supervisor immediately began to talk to Harry as though the van were his. Harry directed the comments back to me. Harry was asked, "Aren't you her husband?" Jan answered, "No, he's my husband." They just couldn't believe a blind woman could or should buy a van. I was grateful to my friends, who were members of the National Federation of the Blind and helped me deal with the attitudes of the salesman and the supervisor. Jan and Harry Gawith and my assistant, John Cheadle, knew exactly how to respond when they were addressed, even though I was the customer. This made my van buying experience easier and more enjoyable. We got the job done, and I then had to learn about insurance. Later, I found that new cars are generally insured by the seller for 48 to 72 hours, but I didn't know that then. So Saturday night, I thought I had to find insurance. Of course, we did not want to wait until Monday to drive this wonderful new van. Harry would be driving the van some and had a good driving record, so I called his agent, who agreed that Harry could be the primary driver. We used the van as planned for more than a year. Then I changed employment and started a bakery, and we also used the van for deliveries. At that time in Idaho, teenagers could be licensed to drive during daylight hours at age 14. My daughter Laura was most anxious to take driver's education. I knew that starting to drive a 15-passenger van was not a very good idea. Still, that was the vehicle we had needed when we bought it. I found a driver's ed teacher who agreed to give her an extra lesson or two in the van, and my assistant also was willing to work with her. Soon, Laura took driver's ed, and the teacher thought she was ready. She got her license. I decided there would be some special rules. The state said Laura could not drive after dark until she was 16. I decided she must only drive with me or an adult driver in the van. When spring came and the days were longer, I began letting her take the van by herself on certain errands. Still, she was not to use the van as transportation for her friends unless I was in it. One Saturday afternoon, she went to run some errands and then to band practice. She was more than an hour late getting home. Her explanation was that a lot of her friends needed rides home, and she had this big vehicle. She could not refuse to help out. She had disregarded a very specific rule. I told her to consider alternatives, but she could not think of any. She had not thought of a telephone. She had not thought of stopping at home to pick me up or talk about what to do. She got one warning. I thought a van full of teenagers behind a driver so young was dangerous. Teenagers spend too much energy entertaining one another, which is distracting to any driver. Although Laura had had her license about 6 months, I wasn't sure she was ready for that. Laura must have believed me when I told her that a repeat offense would make her a retired driver because it did not happen again. Another time Laura came home late and did not have to be questioned about the problem. She had taken the wrong approach to the interstate and could not get off. When she found an exit in the next town, she had no idea how to get back on the freeway. This is not a new experience for most drivers, but Laura clearly needed to learn the local interstate system, and I was not the best person to teach her. We chose a time when we were not in a hurry and took my son Chris along. Although Chris was still too young to drive, he was a good sign reader. We practiced on freeway entrances and exits, and Laura got over being frightened. Another tense moment occurred one Sunday afternoon when we were shopping at Sears. Laura said, "Let's park in the garage." Before I could suggest caution, she had turned in. There was no trouble parking the van, but when we were ready to leave, there was. Laura rubbed the side of the van against a pole and scratched it. She didn't know how to get away from the pole in the restricted space. As people began to line up behind us, she became upset. A stranger got out of one of the cars behind us and offered to help. Fortunately, he knew exactly what to do and inched the van away from the post. With relief and an ugly scratch on our van, we left the garage, and Laura no longer had a fascination with parking garages. During that first summer, after Laura got her driver's license, I took her with me on business trips to Idaho Falls, 300 miles from Boise, and to Spokane, 400 miles away. Perhaps I should say I used her as a driver on these trips, and we both enjoyed it. It was a good experience for Laura and helpful to me. I could tell that she was gaining in skill and confidence. About that time, they tore up the road in front of our bakery, and I decided to close it. Then we began to get numerous requests to borrow the van. Apparently, people got the idea that we weren't using it much. We really didn't need so large a vehicle anymore, so I decided it was time to trade for a smaller car. I took Laura and Chris to look for a small car, and we agreed on a GLC Mazda. The salesman had no trouble dealing with me, but many people behaved as though the car belonged to Laura. I thought she was too young to have a car, and I intended to manage its use. Laura may have faced some pressure from her friends and others, but she lived within the system. Now the question of insurance was more complex. Laura was not the primary driver, but she was the only driver in the household. Again, I turned to a friend in the National Federation of the Blind. Mary Ellen Halverson and her husband were both blind and had a sighted son who was the only driver in their household. Mary Ellen told me how they handled car insurance and gave me the name of their agent. I contacted that agent, who agreed after consultation that it was possible to name Laura as the secondary driver and my business associate as the primary driver. So that is what we did. Then Chris took driver's education and got his license. I made the same kinds of rules for Chris as I had for Laura. I was able to use him as a driver during the summer when I made trips out of town. He did not have to learn to drive the van, and he turned out to be quite a good driver. But the insurance agent was having a hard time saying that there were two drivers in the household, and neither was the primary driver. It was true, but it was so unusual that it was not believed. I wrote up a schedule of how I used the car in my business while Chris and Laura were in school. The insurance company listed the drivers as they should: business associate, primary driver, Laura, secondary driver, and Chris, secondary driver. When Chris was in ninth grade, he had a paper route. Although he could do it on foot or on his bike, he preferred to drive, especially on Sundays when the papers were large. When he drove, I would go along and put rubber bands on the papers. One morning, a police car pulled us over. What, we wondered, could it mean? "Why don't you have your lights on?" the policeman asked. He didn't wait for an answer. He must have seen the newspapers in the back seat, because he said, "Did you just pull out of a brightly lit intersection?" We had. "Don't forget to turn on your lights," he said, and waved us on. He didn't even ask to see Chris's license. If he had, he probably would have had to write a ticket. It was still dark, and Chris was too young to drive in the dark. I'm sure it helped that I was in the car, and I'm sure Chris did not forget lights when he needed them after that. By the end of her junior year in high school, Laura had been driving 3 years and Chris one. Laura had been riding to school with a friend and her mother since the city bus did not start early enough in the morning and the school bus did not stop at our corner. We lived about 1.5 miles from school, but there were always band instruments, piles of books, and other things to carry back and forth. Furthermore, schedules for two high school students were complicated. I never intended to let my high school kids drive to school, but it seemed the best way to go. We started reading ads in the newspaper to find a small used pickup. After looking at and driving several, we found a 1976 Datsun with a reconditioned second engine for $800. I decided to take a chance on it. It turned out to be the right decision. Laura and Chris drove that truck for 3 years. We replaced the battery, the tires, and the ignition, and nothing else. Its performance was amazingly good. Now I had two vehicles. I wanted to insure the truck, liability only, with Laura and Chris as the drivers. The Mazda was still mine, and I used it far more than either Chris or Laura. The policy came back with Chris on one vehicle and Laura on the other. That's the standard way, and the insurance company didn't believe you could have two drivers and two cars in one household and not insure them with one name on each vehicle. With the help of our agent, the insurance company finally was convinced. After high school graduation, Laura went to college at Massachusetts Institute of Technology in Boston and did not need a car. We all agreed on that. 2 years later, when Chris enrolled at the University of Idaho in Moscow, we decided a car was reasonable. Chris enjoyed driving, and other transportation was limited. The little Datsun pickup, I was afraid, might not be reliable enough for the 300-mile trip several times a year. Chris and I bought a used Renault Fuego. That was a mistake. He loved it. It went fast. He must have controlled the speed because I never heard about any tickets. But he only drove it 1 year. We couldn't get parts to repair the transmission, and that was the end of it. Chris had decided to do door-to-door sales during the summers to help pay his way through school, so I wanted him to have a car that could be worked on absolutely anywhere. The Fuego helped me learn this lesson. In high school, Chris had shown no interest in what was under the hood of a car, but in college he did. We replaced the Fuego with a Ford Escort wagon. At first he wasn't sure he was a wagon man. He drove that Ford Escort for almost 4 years and put another 100,000 miles on it. He got good use out of the car. Those summers away from home selling books helped Chris grow up, and learning about engines, mechanics, tires, etc. was a part of it. Meanwhile, I had traded the Mazda for a 1987 Dodge 600, which is a little larger. It carries 6 people instead of 4. This is still my car today. By the time I bought it, I felt I had learned how to shop for a car. But Chris and Laura still had a few more challenges for me. When Laura graduated from college, she needed a vehicle. I decided that would be her graduation present and my last financial contribution to her education. She wanted a red pickup, but did not want to pay the extra insurance premium. She had a teaching job at a school in the Chicago area, so we needed to move boxes and some furniture from Boise and from Boston to Chicago. We found a used Ford Ranger, blue. That seemed okay. She drove it hard for 2 years and was able to trade it for a new Saturn. The 4 years of driving during high school were important to Laura. She was not a natural driver and needed the practice. If she had gone to college without that experience, she may never have become as good a driver as she is now. When Chris graduated from college, his Escort was worn out. I decided to get him one more vehicle for graduation. We chose a Toyota pickup, which he is still driving. Chris is now employed in Boise as a headhunter and doing well enough that he has invested in a used Porsche. He did not seek advice or money from me. When I was a child, I never thought about needing to own or buy cars. Other children did, but they would be drivers. I knew I would be using public transportation or riding with other people, and for the first part of my adult life, that was true. For the last 15 years, I have used my car regularly. I do not drive to work and never have. I now live about 3/4 of a mile from work and walk most days. When Laura comes to Boise, my car is available. I did not teach my children to drive, but I played a part in the process. Since they lived with me, they heard what I had to say. I wanted them to be safe, considerate, and responsible drivers. When they were beginners, my presence in the car doubtless sometimes made a difference. Buying that first van was an adventure, and I was not prepared for the disbelief that a blind person could want such a thing. But it was the beginning of more flexibility in my life, just as the first car is for most people. It gives me one more alternative for transportation. In many ways, cars in my family have been handled very much the same as in other families. Blindness adds a wrinkle, but it really doesn't change basic interactions. Will I continue to own a vehicle as long as I live? I cannot predict the future, but I have no plans to sell my Dodge. It is old, but I hope to get a few more years out of it. I'll cross the next bridge when the time comes. Caption to photograph. The Walhoffs, Ramona, Laura, and Christopher. End of caption.
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6: Back to School Bags for Braille Readers by Peggy Chong. A photo appears on the page, the caption, Peggy Chong. From the editor. These days you may be most familiar with Peggy Chong as the Blind History Lady, but she has been a leader in the National Federation of the Blind for decades and currently serves as president of the Aurora chapter of the Colorado affiliate. In this short article, she tells of a Braille and tactile literacy project that her chapter undertook, and which others might wish to replicate. Here is what she says. The Aurora chapter of the National Federation of the Blind of Colorado, a chapter of mostly seniors, gave 5 Braille readers from the Greater Denver Area Public Schools a back-to-school bag at our September meeting this fall. Each bag was valued at more than $200. Over the past few years, several of our members worked with blind high school and college students and were surprised to learn that many of them had exposure to Braille learning options but had no idea how to take advantage of them. Even some of the teachers of blind students, TBS, had no idea that their students could order their favorite books in Braille through the National Library Service for the Blind and Print Disabled, NLS, and be allowed to keep the book using NLS's Braille on Demand service. Last January, the new board of the Aurora chapter met to discuss the upcoming year's chapter goals and activities. Several worried that our blind kids in the area were not getting enough Braille and reading and writing practice. It was noted that the schools were generous in purchasing Braille note-takers and other high-tech devices, but that the blind students often could not take their devices home. Some members said that their sighted children and or grandchildren, now teachers in public schools, received back-to-school bags for their students, but everything was in print and not inclusive for our blind kids. Everyone felt that each blind child should be able to have at home their own tools to allow them to do their homework independently, along with inclusive tools so mom, dad, grandparents, or guardians could help them understand and complete homework assignments. We talked about what a back-to-school bag could look like and how our chapter could raise the money to supply a bag. Over the next several months, members researched and gathered supplies. Michelle Chacon, board member of the chapter and a TBS, began contacting other TBSs through the Greater Denver area to whom we could present the bags. To our sadness, the search took months, but we were ultimately able to find 5 Braille readers. Each bag included items that would encourage the reading and writing of Braille, tactile literacy, inclusive family time, and better access to school, home, and community participation for the kids. We included 1. a tote bag sold by our Parents of Blind Children division that was large and strong enough and had large pockets to separate the smaller items from the Braille books. 2. A Braille novel. 3. Cornerstones, the National Federation of the Blind of Colorado's history of blind leaders in both print and Braille. 4. A slate and stylus with a dymo tape slot. 5. Dymo tape. 6. Braille paper. 7. A Braille ruler. 8. A Braille protractor. 9. A Braille number line. 10. A Braille calendar from the American Action Fund for Blind Children and Adults. 11. A sensational blackboard to create raised line drawings made by Colorado's own inclusive artist Ann Cunningham. The blackboard weighs little, is easy for the youngest students to carry in their backpack, and is simple enough to use so that a fellow student can trace a drawing with an ink pen and create a raised line picture for their classmate. 12. Drawing paper for the blackboard. 13. Scented markers to make their artwork at home fun and creative. 14. An accessible game. Each bag had a different game. 15. A bag of off-the-shelf do-it-yourself accessibility tools. 16. An envelope with handouts for mom or dad. After the bags were presented, snacks were served, and the parents and children got a chance to work with the blind adults to learn how to use the items in the bag. We encouraged the families to reach out to us if they have any future questions about accessibility and inclusion for their blind child.
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7: All right, everybody, we have a great panel coming up, and you will not need to leave early because you won't want to miss this. This panel is one that I've been waiting for, and I think you're going to find it's going to cap off a great convention of presentations, perspectives on growing pains in the organized blind movement. In the interest of time, I'm not going to take a lot of time to introduce the tremendous panelists we have. They're all young, emerging leaders contributing to our movement. And I've asked them all to come talk to us about the growing pains of transitioning from being a student to being an active leader in affiliates in the National Federation of the Blind. And I think their sharing their perspectives will help all of us better understand what we can do to continue to foster the next generation and continue the legacy of giving and the spirit of, that we have in the National Federation of the Blind. I've asked a gentleman who we all admire for his leadership across the generations of this movement to moderate this panel. So please welcome our Executive Director of Blindness Initiatives, Anil Lewis.

0: All right. What a day. What a week. You guys, some people left, but they made a mistake because this panel is going to be a very dynamic panel. I don't get an opportunity to give a blindness initiatives report, but President Rick Obono talked about all the good work we're doing in that space. But this is even more important because, as we say with blindness initiatives, the projects and programs that we operate are intended to build the federation. And there's no better way to build a federation than making sure we create opportunities for our leadership to constantly grow and evolve. So let me say this. This may be the last presentation on the agenda, but this is really going to be a call to action for work we need to do throughout this coming year. We have some young people here that are leaders in this organization, and I just want to be very candid because we're going to have a very frank discussion around a topic that's essential for us to address if we really want to continue to build the National Federation of the Blind. We have a tremendous student program. Our National Association of Blind Students are phenomenal. Yeah. That we recognize that we're not doing our best to tap into that talent as they evolve from being student leaders to leaders in the broader organization. We have three courageous young people that are going to talk about their evolution, some good, some bad, but I think that it's important for us to know the full story if we're going to develop some projects, programs, intervention strategies to make sure that we can continue to tap into this resource. So first, I want to let them introduce themselves very quickly by talking about the roles that they play. This will establish their credibility to you. So we'll start with Manai Hill Joffrey.
1: Yes. Hi, everyone. My name is Manai Hill Joffrey, and I'm a recent graduate of Cornell University and a proud graduate of the Colorado Center for the Blind. And I have served as the first vice president of the National Association of Blind Students and have recently stepped down from that role a couple days ago and have served in NABS for the past 4 years and am proudly in a couple weeks going to start my first full-time job as an associate product manager at S&P Global.
0: Awesome. Thank you, Manahil. Next is Gene Kim.
2: Hi, everyone. My name is Gene Kim. I recently graduated from Stanford University studying human-computer interaction and accessibility. And in a couple of months, I will be starting my PhD in computer science at MIT. Thank you. Manahil is better than me at most everything in life. However, I did go to the Colorado Center for the Blind 1 year before she did, so I will take that win. In terms of my other federation involvement, I first joined the National Student Division in 2020, helping with a lot of back-end work like social media, logistical tasks, helping out with our website as the webmaster. Then I served on the National Student Division Board of Directors, including being the secretary and chairing the membership committee and a handful of other roles for about 3 years. In terms of my other federation involvement, I serve on the Jernigan Fund Committee and the National Membership Committee. I also serve on the Board of Directors of the National Science and Engineering Division. I also help with some of the STEM2U programming to bring accessible STEM to our blind youth. And in terms of my state involvement, I have been helping out with our student division in various roles for about 6 years. And I've been helping with our state scholarship program, including this past year, where I chaired that committee as well.
0: And later we'll hear what he does in his spare time. So next is Kinshuk Tella.
3: Hey, guys. How's it going? Thanks so much, Anil. So my name is Kinshuk, and I am from the great Buckeye State of Ohio. Where are you at? There you are. Awesome. So I am a recent-ish graduate from the Louisiana Center for the Blind. I know my friends up here, they don't know, but you know, this has been our center. And I'm also a recent-ish graduate from Miami University, where I got my master's in environmental science and my undergrad in geology.
0: Nice.
3: Within the NFB, I had a really interesting start. But I have served within my chapter as a member, a secretary within the NFP of Ohio, as a board member, and more passionately, I really love to help coordinate and run our state scholarship program the past couple of years in Ohio. Nationally, I recently, a year or two ago, I finished my term on the National Association of Blind Students Board of Directors as a board member, and I've served for 4 years in NAB's various capacities, helping to, much like Gene, run student seminars. I worked on the content creation committee, ran the podcast with a really wonderful, there we go. And then really involved with NAB's, and more recently, nationally, I'm serving on our National Scholarship Committee this year.
0: And, sweet. And as I said, we're going to have a frank discussion, so I want to frame this very well. I read a book by Don Miguel Ruiz. Don Miguel. The Four Agreements. Thank you very much. 1997. And it's a simple framework. I encourage you to read it, but we're going to practice these four agreements as these students express themselves. One, we're going to be impeccable with our words. Right? Two, we're not going to take anything personally. Three, we're not going to make any assumptions. And four, we're going to always do our best. And I think this panel is going to model that. And all of you can really pay attention to this presentation. And I think if we establish those four agreements, we'll all learn something before it's over. So now we're going to have them talk about their evolution from being student leaders to their broader engagement into the organization. And we'll start with Kinshuk.
3: Awesome. So if there was a jackpot for getting into the right affiliate at the right time in your life and the right time for the affiliate, I think I hit that jackpot.

0: When I was 18 years old, a freshman in college, and as very, very quickly, I found the philosophy and the leadership that was modeled by the organization to be something I never knew I needed until that convention. Incredible leaders such as President Richard Payne, Suzanne Turner, Dr. Carolyn Peters, Barbara Pierce, and so many more really invested in my success and wanted to meet me where I was. And it was that catalyst that really allowed me to grow and to get really involved with student efforts, helping to run the student division in Ohio. I met Kenya Flores at the convention, who got me really involved with NAVS, and it kind of really perpetuated kind of like these feelings of belonging and community that I didn't really know I needed until at that point. And so ever since then, like, getting involved with the NFB at a local level was so much easier. Having the collaboration between the student efforts and our very important affiliate and local efforts was really incredibly important in my personal development. Despite being involved locally, the leadership in Ohio really did take the time to invest in my success nationally. A month into my involvement in the NFB, President Richard Payne gave me a really unexpected phone call. I was on campus walking home from the gym on a snowy, wintry December day in Ohio, and he gave me a phone call, and he said, hey, Kinshuk, do you want to come to D.C. with me and represent the NFB, talking to congressmen, advocating for policy that's relevant to all of us? And I thought he was crazy. I didn't expect him to. I was like, what can I offer you, right? That's kind of the question I asked myself. But he saw a need and a place for young voices, and he invested the affiliate's resources into me. And that single trip to D.C. like was incredibly pivotal to my development as a leader. And ever since then, the transition out of being in school and graduating over the past year and a half or so, and transitioning into other kinds of work in the organization, especially through the scholarship programs, has been incredibly easy and seamless and positive.
1: Very nice. Thank you for sharing. So, Manahil, would you like to share your story of evolution?
2: Yes. So, thank you so much again, President Riccobono, for hosting this amazing panel. And because this is a conversation that is really important to have. I'm so happy for Kinshuk about his amazing experience. I would love to talk about mine. I mentioned in my introduction that I stepped down this week from my role from NABS, which I've been involved with for the past 4 years ever since I found the Federation. And that's very nerve-wracking for me because I'm not sure, and I'm still trying to navigate where my presence and my involvement in the organization goes from here. And it's mainly to do with how I, and this is not just an experience that is solely for me. I'm sure if anyone here has any, maybe even affiliate presidents, anyone who knows of individuals who have been either involved in the national student division or even local student divisions in the past, it's really common for them, after they graduate college, after they're done being a student, to leave the organization, to not continue to get involved in their affiliates, in other parts of the organization. And I think it's really important to figure out why that is the case. So to talk a little bit about my story, I first got involved a handful of years ago through winning, to be fortunate enough to win a state scholarship in my local affiliate. And I was super grateful. Back then, I never met any other blind people before. I, you know, just applied for this scholarship because I needed money to go to college. And from there, I had my eyes open to meeting so many ambitious, determined,

0: incredible blind individuals that had broke barriers that I never thought was possible. And it was so inspiring to me that I really did want to get involved and hit the ground running with this organization. And again, at that time, and no one I'm talking about here is currently in leadership, but at that time, with the previous administration in my affiliate, I felt very unwelcome in that space. I would try to reach out multiple times to ask of how is it that I could get involved, to no answer, to a lack of enthusiasm. Again, I was very new, not only to the organization, but to the organization's philosophy as well. So maybe I didn't always say the right things, and maybe I didn't always know exactly how the structure worked, but I really needed someone in that moment to teach me and help me figure out what exactly it is for me to do and how exactly this organization does function. So through my multiple times of trying to get involved in my local state to no avail, the following year I was fortunate enough to win a national scholarship. thank you. And that was an incredible experience for me, because not only did I attend the convention virtually that year and see this organization on a local scale, a national scale, but I was introduced to the National Association of Blind Students, students that I felt welcomed me with open arms and really made me feel like I had a home in the organization. And through there, I got very heavily involved very quickly in NABS. And it started some various different conversations in my home affiliate. There were two camps here. The first being individuals thinking that because I took such an active role and such an immediate role in NABS, that I had no interest in being involved in my home affiliate, and that I didn't care about affiliate work, and that I felt above affiliate work, which was very disappointing for me to hear and me to observe, because I know I was trying. The other camp of people, though very understanding that of my newfound involvement in NABS, thought that I was way too busy to be involved and be engaged in my local affiliate.
1: And let me share really quickly, just to let everyone know, and I appreciate you doing it much more fluidly than I had anticipated. Manahil really had some angst about really being this candid in disclosing that she didn't have the traditional wonderful kumbaya experience of transition from the Federation through the Federation. So I really want to respect her for being vulnerable and really disclosing this. So Manahil, I love the way you broke down the two camps. Tell us how that impacted your evolution into the work that you're doing now.
0: I'm so sorry, Anil. Could you repeat that question?
1: Oh, I know it's hard to hear it, believe it or not, from the mics. But tell us about, I appreciate you sharing the two camps description. Tell us now about how that impacted your evolution into doing work in the broader organization.
0: Yeah, of course. So because I felt that these two different ideologies, people thinking I was either not wanting to be involved in the affiliate or being too busy to be involved in the affiliate, that really, unfortunately, turned me away from trying to be involved in my affiliate. And that is, again, I'm saying all of this to, a lot of this had to do with the former administration and former leadership administration, but a big thing that I want to emphasize here is that it's really important for individuals to and affiliates to communicate with their students. Because the assumption was already made that I didn't have time for my affiliates, I was not asked, or not even if when I reached out to ask to help with various parts, whether that be Washington seminar, state convention, my pleas were ignored because the assumption that I was too busy.
1: Very nice. And we're going to talk about some solutions to that particular dilemma, because what Menahil is expressing is not unique to Menahil. I'm pretty sure if there are students in this room, mm-hmm. many of them can resonate with that same situation as well. So let's hear about Gene Kim's evolution.
2: So my story falls somewhere in between Kinshuk and Menahil's, which is maybe why they put me in between them up here. So in 2019, I found the Federation as a national scholarship winner. And much like Kinshuk's first introduction to our movement, I was a very shy, socially anxious, and awkward 18-year-old who got shot straight into Las Vegas. But during this crazy week, Tim Elder and Jordan Castor from my California affiliate really made it a point to grab breakfast with me. Now, I was still nervous. It was a very fancy breakfast spot somewhere I was not used to going to. And I was so nervous that I didn't know what to pick. So I ended up picking a bagel and cream cheese at a fancy breakfast place. And I was like, man, it's not a good first impression. But apparently that damage wasn't too bad, because a few months later, in October, Tim Elder called me and said, hey, I want you to come to this networking dinner we have going on. It's like 15 minutes from your place, and I think it will be a great time. What he didn't tell me, though, was that he was actually inviting me to an entire weekend of the California State Convention. So then, through a series of accidental events, I ended up finding myself as the secretary of this thing called the California Association of Blind Students, and then I started doing student work. But the thing is, I noticed that the students, if I can be candid here, back then, this is about 6 years ago, were kind of off on our own doing our own thing, right? Cricket Beidelman was the president at the time, and we simply just did our own student things, our own calls. We didn't have affiliate members showing up to our calls. There's a chance that some of our affiliate leaders may not even have known when our calls were. And it's that miscommunication, that kind of siloing of our student activities, really basically gave me this perception that student division work was just student stuff. And we could not really participate, maybe we're not qualified enough or welcome to contribute to the affiliate work. So this led me to join the National Association of Blind Students to continue that student work to have a broader impact. So then again, I felt this choice, similar to what Manaha was talking about. And for me personally, I was very busy with school and other things, so I decided I can either help at the local level or I can help at the national level. And to an 18-year-old who is really excited and wants to make a big impact, when you say the word national, that sounds very flashy, right? So then I left the state work and then started doing national student work. And the last couple of short stories that I'll share is that an opportunity last year came to me to join the Kenneth Jernigan Leadership and Service Program, the inaugural cohort, yes. And for this program, you are supposed to ask two affiliate presidents to write you a letter of recommendation to serve as your mentors throughout the entire duration, the 1 year of the program. Now, I ended up asking the wonderful Jessica Beecham and Pam Allen. But you'll notice Tim Elder wasn't on that list. And it's not because I didn't have a great relationship with Tim Elder, but because I had been helping out with the national student work and interacting with Pam and Jessica, I felt more comfortable. I felt like I could relate to their stories a little bit more just with their personalities. And I felt really bad. At national convention, I ran into Tim Elder in the presidential suite, and I felt really guilty. I felt a little weird, if I'm being honest. But he still treated me very warmly, and we had a very great conversation. And because he was seeing all of the great work I was doing at the national student level, he invited me to help out with other initiatives like the State Scholarship Committee on the state level. And that's the other thing, right? It takes time to build up that credibility, to establish that trust between affiliate leadership and student leadership, especially when students have limited time and are interested in other things, and we're still maturing in a lot of ways. I'll share another story a little bit later in this panel. But Tim really took a shot on me, and because of that, I ended up getting more involved in the state community, getting to know our state affiliate leaders and handling different initiatives. And now I'm actually really sad to be leaving California to start my PhD in Massachusetts. I'm sure there'll be a great community there, but I feel like I'm just starting out in California, and now I'm going to be leaving. So thank you to Tim Elder for taking a shot on me.
1: Well, thank all three of you for sharing your personal story. And again, hopefully this will facilitate more conversation. I have two questions that I'm going to get you guys to answer really quickly to help start framing how do we build better bridges, right? So the first question is, in reflecting upon your experience, what could affiliate leaders do that would help facilitate a better transition of your work from being involved in the student division to doing broader work within the Federation? So Gene, we'll go back with you first.
2: Awesome. So I was sharing, I think I didn't really see the value of affiliate work. I, again, thought national sounded flashy, that sounded cool, would look better on a resume. But then over the past year and a half or so, where I've really gotten involved with the California affiliate, I've realized there's something very unique, powerful, and beautiful about getting to know your local blindness community. I'm working at the Enchanted Hills Camp for the Blind as a summer counselor this summer, and I hear lots of stories. There are teachers of the visually impaired who have known each other for 40, 50 years, helping blind babies learn different braille skills and technology skills. And some of them have actually known me, and a lot of them have been sharing stories about how they grew up on the same block in San Francisco together. That kind of local context gets completely lost when you're working at the national level. So I think one thing that affiliate leadership can do is really mentor students in that sense of saying, hey, there's something very unique and beautiful about the work that we do that you can't do anywhere else, and to get students excited and see the value of local work. The other thing I'll say very quickly, because I want to shout out this affiliate, is I went to the Nebraska State Convention last year, and during that student division meeting, the student division was reforming, and there are maybe about 7 or 8 students, you know, small group of students, but strong, but there were 35 people in that room. There were parents, teachers of the visually impaired, vocational rehabilitation counselors, or I should say the State Commission for the Blind, and just seeing and showing the students that, hey, you are not just your own little group over there, you are integrated into this affiliate and we support you and we are here to mentor you and guide you as you take your first steps. I think that's very powerful.
1: Thank you. Thank you. Manahil, what suggestions do you have?
0: Yeah, thank you so much. So again, I agree with everything that Gene said. For my experience, I think the biggest thing that affiliates can do is communicate and showcase to the students that you are there for them. Nice. I think the biggest thing for me is, again, as I mentioned this past year, my current affiliate president called me and said, acknowledged the situation of understanding of hearing about my feelings of feeling a little alienated from the affiliate. And because of them hearing about my alienation, they took the time out of their day to call me, figure out my side of the situation, and figuring out additional ways where I can get involved in the affiliate. So that meant so much to me because it showcased that not only did they care about my involvement in my continuation, but they wanted me involved in the affiliate. And that is something that I have frankly not felt for the past 4 years that I have been involved in this federation, and I'm so, so grateful to Aubrey Bird for doing that for me and making me feel very included. And another thing, my final thing that I would say, the biggest thing that I want everyone here to take away is it is really important for the affiliates to provide mentorship and mentors for their students. When I was coming up, I thought the go-to person for me to reach out was my former affiliate president. And not getting any support there, I thought the entire affiliate was in the wrong. And that was a very poor mindset that I had there. Kate Mendez actually recently had a conversation with me about the importance of mentorship and the importance of really looking out and finding a mentor in your affiliate to help guide you throughout the process. So I encourage for all the affiliate presidents listening, seek out your students, have lunch with them at this convention, at state convention, check in how they're doing and figure out which ways they want to get involved, and you are able to plug into their unique skill sets that they have.
1: Very nice. Thank you. Kensho, what advice do you have for our affiliate leaders?
3: Look, I know that my story, I got very lucky. The Ohio affiliate was so quick and so kind to sponsor and invest in all the students in the state. But I'm only as grateful as I am today because I had the privilege of being able to serve with NABS as a national rep. I flew across the country to various states throughout my undergrad and got to interact with lots of different affiliates and see how their culture is and how they interact with their students. And the results were so varied. It was night and day between Florida and Illinois and Wisconsin and so many other states, and they all had their own individual styles and relationships. And that dynamic itself showed me a lot about how special Ohio was. And I'm not just here to like brag about Ohio, don't get me wrong. But the affiliates that really invest in their students and give them the experiences, like Florida, for example, like many others, those are the same students that I see this week, 3 years later, running around the hotel and serving in various capacities. Camille Tate in Florida and her students, they're so active. I saw them integrated within all parts of their convention. And that really showed me the value of engagement in students. To my affiliate leadership in this room, you have to take the risk. You have to invest in your students because we can't expect students in states to have the conventional path to involvement through the local chapter all the time.
1: I love the way you framed it as taking risk, and that's important for us to do. So I want to make sure we wrap up so we can turn this banquet space around. Really quickly, though, we've talked about what affiliate presidents can do. We have to be introspective. What can students do? And this needs to be a lightning round answer. So Kinchuk, we'll start with you.
3: To my students in the room, I know there are at least 30 of you here for scholarship. You have to be here. But to my students, I know you have 1,000 distractions on campus. I know it's hard and your schedules are so variable. But the growth and opportunity in this organization will carry you so far. And don't think that you have to get involved after you're out of school to be involved in your affiliate, because it starts now. And it's now that you have the opportunity to form the mentorships and connections and have the community around you that will carry you your whole life. Students, wherever you go in the country, I know you're always not going to be in the same state for your career as you are where you grew up, where you went to school. In my personal experience, I've traveled all over the world, the country, and I've lived in different states. And each state I've been to, I've always felt so comfortable being by myself because I know no matter where I go in this country, there's an affiliate, a chapter nearby, a community of Federationists that are here to support me.
1: Very nice.
3: Something that's a privilege to have.
1: How about you, Gene?
2: So President Elder actually tried to get me involved earlier on during my Federationist journey. However, he invited me to a state convention planning committee meeting, but I was a student and I didn't really know what was going on. And because I didn't know what was going on, I was told, hey, let us know what you want to help out with. We want to make sure you feel comfortable and effectively utilized. But I don't know. So I don't. Instead of asking questions and trying to take that initiative, I just fizzled out a little bit. And for the students in the room, I really encourage you. I know it can be daunting to enter new spaces. Maybe people are older than you. Maybe people feel like you feel like people are more experienced than you. But there's a reason you're asked to be in this space. You belong here. You are valued. And you have a lot to offer. Oftentimes we say, oh, students are the leaders of tomorrow. Let's invest in our students for the next generation. That's great. But you're also here today. You can make that impact. You are the leaders of today. So very take nice. Ownership of that. Take very find nice. Different ways to get involved and whether even it's a very small task,
1: so thank
2: get
1: you.
2: Involved with
1: That's
2: your affiliate.
1: Good. Thank you. Manaha, you have last word, really quickly. What advice do you have for the students?
0: Okay, sorry. Really quickly. I would like everyone, all my new students in this room, to go to your affiliate and find a mentor. Okay, please, please, you know, I talked a little bit about my story, but as we mentioned, I know a lot of you, whose first convention it is, who is at the NABS meeting, mentioned how awesome and exciting it is to get involved in NABS, and it is, and we would love you to get involved in NABS, but also do not underestimate the power that your affiliate has. Please go sit with your affiliate, find them during banquet, and there is so much that you can learn from them, and communication is the key to success. So please communicate and please see the power of
1: that. That is the key, and that's what we're all about, mentoring. So let's go build the National Federation of the Blind.
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5: The Trouble with Inclusion by Peter Slatin. From the editor, Peter Slatin is the founder and president of Slatin Group, LLC, which provides education and training to the hospitality and tourism industry on service to consumers with disabilities. Peter is a director and graduate of the Colorado Center for the Blind. Peter also writes about undoing norms that inhibit success for disabled people. His articles have appeared in Forbes, The New York Times, The Wall Street Journal, Barron's, and many other publications. Here is what he says. Groucho Marx got it right when he said he did not want to belong to any club that would have him as a member. I feel much the same way about the inclusion mantra that is being parroted from corporate offices to nonprofit stalwarts and piggybacking on the diversity whale like a pilot fish. Diversity itself has come pretty late in the game. After all, it is finally getting through to includers that different people bring different perspectives and skills and simply add essential strengths and immeasurable qualities to organizations from which they have been excluded for most of American history. The use of exclusion, whether through explicit laws and covenants or by means of more covert restrictions or simply by tacit understanding among a class, has waxed and waned. Exclusion has been a key tool in establishing and maintaining economic, cultural, and political power throughout the development of American life. Inclusion is a nice enough word, connoting magnanimity and beneficence, as well as welcoming and tolerance. But that is the problem. The generosity of spirit that inclusion carries also informs us of who is leading the way. The same forces that maintained exclusionary policies until the realization dawned that fashions have changed. So now that this long-standing behavior is being actively reversed under the aegis of inclusivity, anyone formerly excluded should be grateful, no? No, or at least not so much. Wariness is certainly called for, because the excluded never made a choice concerning their status. Their exclusion was convenient for those who had seen inclusion as a birthright, and now it is less so. Either way, the change of status conferred is arbitrary. Exclusion and inclusion are passive states assigned to those designated to be either kept out or brought in. The active agent is not the newly welcomed, but instead the welcoming committee, which sets the terms of inclusion and will assign and enable a bouncer should one be deemed necessary. Even when those terms are beneficial, the person newly included will retain that sense of being an outsider who has been invited to a party and only allowed to join by the grace of the host. Is it nice to finally be allowed in? Of course, but we have been here all along. That is true for people of color, LGBTQ people, people with disabilities, and more. Ever so slowly, the ways of thinking about homogeneity and exclusion have shifted as awareness grows that these groups are actual market segments worth mining. Their members are as skilled, dedicated, and eager to progress as all those who never encountered the particular barrier to entry that defines the existence of an excluded class. As Groucho knew, the only way to be excluded is to allow someone to choose your exclusion. His response was to decline to be included as well, to self-exclude. If I, a person who happens to be blind, accepts exclusion from work or play or education or whatever endeavor I desire to participate in, then I cede control of my life and agency to whoever is challenging my right to participate. On what grounds would they make the case for my exclusion? It is not inclusion that I want, it's access, and access is something I can actively seek to create or acquire. I may need assistance doing so. I may need to change laws and minds, not necessarily in that order. I may need to fight. In the end, though, I will be part of designing what access looks like and how it works. Accessibility today has been designed by those who have historically been excluded. Inclusion was designed by those who decided that it was time to get inclusive, and it does not involve much design or even thinking. It just means standing down from privilege, or including yourself among those who have stood up to privilege for so long.
6: Letting the world know that blindness is not the characteristic that holds us back. We're NFBRN, the National Federation of the Blind Radio Network.
7: There Be Dragons in These Books by Genevieve White. There's a photo on the page, the caption, Genevieve White. From the editor. Ask anyone who works as a member of the national staff what words come to mind when they think of kindness, gentleness, helpfulness, and someone who is always there to be of assistance. I believe that there would be a nearly unanimous consensus that the definition is for Jen White. I've never heard her say the word no except when I asked if she was too busy to help me. I can't think of anyone more committed to staff morale and taking personal responsibility for helping to raise it. One of Genevieve's assignments is to work with the American Action Fund for Blind Children and Adults in getting books for blind students and their parents brailled and distributed. Here is information she believes you need to have. The American Action Fund for Blind Children and Adults has collaborated with Scholastic to bring the Dragon Masters series of books to all blind children and their families. This 17-book series written by Tracy West is an adventure-packed world filled with dragons, fantasy, and diverse characters. A magical dragonstone chooses a few lucky children to live at King Rowland's castle as dragon trainers and carefully matches the right dragon to each trainer. Quests and battles against evil bring children and their dragons together. Each child has to communicate with and trust his or her own dragon, and the adults have to trust the children's abilities. Although the Dragon Masters series has battles galore, it focuses on how the young Dragon Masters prepare for battle, build relationships, trust their instincts, and support one another. Each book includes a teaser for the next book in the series, which will keep young readers anticipating the next book. You can find the Braille file for each book on the Action Fund website, www.actionfund.org. Each file can be downloaded and put onto a Braille output device or embossed to create your own Braille book. Below is a listing of each title in the series. Book 1, Rise of the Earth Dragon. Book 2, Saving the Sun Dragon. Book 3, Secret of the Water Dragon. 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Book 13, Eye of the Earthquake Dragon. 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
9: 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I'm Melissa Riccobono and I'm here with
1: Anil Lewis. And I love the Nation's Blind Podcast and hopefully our listeners do too.
9: I love our listeners.
1: Looking forward to another interesting topic today. I think that one of the things that's most amazing to me when I think about the National Federation of the Blind is how diverse we are in so many aspects of blindness and people participating actively in society. You know, we have a host of groups and divisions that highlight all the various intersections between blindness and the rest of the world.
9: Well, and sometimes those are the places where people begin their federation journey. I know I began in the Wisconsin Association of Blind Students and then went into the national organization. The National Association of Blind Students, NABS, before I even went to my first convention. Mm-hmm. And then when I was in my first convention, the thing that really brought me in and made me super excited was our human services division, because I mm-hmm. wanted to be a psychologist and I knew I could, but I didn't know how I would. And that was just being in a room with other people who were doing that job mm-hmm. was so meaningful to me and just made me so excited and made me know that the National Federation of the Blind, even more than I knew before, was truly the place for me.
10: Yeah, I agree. And the real power of that is, like you said, you're in a room of individuals with similar interests, but also they have acquired various strategies to deal with the barriers that we as blind people face and trying to reach those goals. So sharing those common strategies, commiserating about those problems, mm-hmm. but also remaining to be positive and supportive of one another throughout those challenges that we face.
9: Right. And then also educating the larger federation sometimes about mm-hmm. the things that that particular group mm-hmm. faces. Students educating us, parents educating us. There's so much education that goes on. And of course, the other nice thing about our divisions is they're not just stagnant.
10: Yeah.
9: We don't just have a division forever and leave it alone. They grow, they change. Sometimes they change to a group, which is just as powerful, just a little bit of a different structure.
10: Yeah.
9: But we also get new divisions from time to time. And we're so excited today to welcome someone who has started a brand new division just at convention time, I believe. Is that right from what you understand, Anil?
10: Well, I think two things before we introduce our distinguished guest. One is
9: yes.
10: the other benefit of the divisions is not just the internal education, but also the way that divisions can really educate the external world. You talked about you as a professional in counseling. And we recognize that some of the biggest barriers that blind people face is the ignorance of people in those professional spaces. So with the division around human services, then they can also educate those external entities that are responsible for creating opportunities. And then the other piece, giving this young man his due, I think that he would be the first to say that he didn't do it on his own. So I agree with you, spearheading the development of this division does go to the credit of Sean Calloway, who we're blessed to have as our guest this day on the Nation's Blind Podcast. He's also a national board member and also the president of our NFB of the District of Columbia. Sean, welcome to the Nation's Blind Podcast.
11: Oh, man, it is an honor and a pleasure to be with you and Melissa. You know, I respect both of you immensely and the work you've done within the organization and the blind community. So when I say this honor, I really do mean it. So thank you for having me.
10: Very nice.
9: Thank you for being here. And you, I think, have some radio experience, if I'm not wrong. So this is old hat for you.
11: Oh, pretty much. Yeah, I've been doing radio for about 6 or 7 years now. A show called Open Our Eyes, which focuses on disability inclusion. So radio and podcasts are old hat to me, but, you know, I love it. And I love coming on other people's shows instead of me doing the interviewing.
10: I have forgotten that you had me as a guest on your show. So I guess we're finally reciprocating. So good. Now I'm in the control seat, so I get to bounce you around.
11: Well, I'm ready.
10: Yeah, I know you. We've already kind of set the tone in the intro talking about the makeup of the National Federation of the Blind and the mm-hmm. fact that we have divisions within the organization. And with you, we haven't even talked about it. It's the National Organization of Blind Black Leaders within the National Federation of the Blind. Can you tell our listeners a little bit about how it started?
11: Oh, man, Anil, it started back in 2018. And like any other organization or business would have you, it always starts with an idea or someone's sort of a comment or quote. We were in Orlando, Florida in 2018, and myself and Dr. Rosie Carranza, we were leading a DEI committee meeting. And during this committee meeting, people were asking, well, we asked the question on what people think about the needs of the organization in regard to diversity. So a woman named Florence Myers McSwine from Indiana stood up and said, she said, you know, I love the Federation. I love coming to national conventions. I just love meeting all kinds of blind people. But she said, one thing I don't do a lot is meet blind black women like myself, because we have a sort of shared experience. And I just want to meet other blind black women who are just like me. She said, that's no disrespect to the many of people I meet, but you always want to meet someone who's sharing the same experiences as yourself. And so with that comment by Florence, we started the Black Leaders Serving for Advancement, which, you know, our common goal, which is in the same goal as for our division, is really to come together in the spirit of commonality, but to recruit and to retain the members that we have within the Federation who are African-American. So that's how it all got started. And since then, Anil, you know, since 2018, we've done a whole lot, I mean, from programming to developing sort of specialized groups for people to really feel welcome and at home within this particular division, or at the time, of course, group. So that's how I kind of all got started back in 2018.
9: Wow, pre-pandemic.
11: Yep, indeed.
10: So beyond what you were talking about there, I get creating a space for, you know, Black people within the organization to get together. What is the true purpose? Is it just an opportunity for the Black members of the NFB to socialize?
11: No. Goes beyond socialization, definitely. So, for example, a lot of our members, you know, don't have sort of a mentor. Like, so one of our main purposes is to sort of mentor young African-American members or even new members into the organization, right? So they can have that sort of comfort in knowing that they're, again, commonality. They can talk to someone who's sharing that same experience. Let me give you a prime example. Many African-Americans, and I'm sure a lot of people as well across the country in different places of worship have issues, but especially in the Black church, right? And quite often, individuals go to these churches and they're marginalized, extremely marginalized. And so they don't have anyone to reach out to say, you know, I'm being marginalized in my place of worship. Like, so basically for myself, because I worship in a Baptist church as well, right? They can come to me and we can have this discussion on how you have this approach on letting your church leadership know that we are blind and we have a place within the church home. So it all, again, Anil, it's not about just getting together, but it's about sort of teaching, building leaders, teaching them the nuances about the organization itself, because we put the organization first. For example, another example, starting off on our meetings that we have, we do the NFB pledge, recite the 1 minute message. We know that blindness is what brought us together. So we will never put ourselves in a position, Melissa and Anil, to divide ourselves from the organization, because keep in mind, it was the organization that brought us together. And of course, many of you know and who are listening how much I love the Federation. There's no way I would be someone who would lead such an organization to keep us away from everyone. We want to still be a part of the organization. We'll never divide ourselves from the organization. Enhancing our organization, again, through recruitment, retaining, and sort of also teaching.
10: I appreciate you answering the question. It really was kind of self-serving because, you know, my own personal experience can really speak to the truth of why that's a need. You know, I count as significant mentors in my life, you know, Dr. Mark Maurer, Alan Harris, and any number. And these, for the sake of our listeners, are white members of our organization. Mark Riccobono and I grew up in the organization together. But I'll tell you, it really would not have been possible for me to grow in leadership in this organization if I didn't develop the relationship that I had with Sam Gleeks. He was the president of the Mississippi affiliate, a Black minister out of Mississippi. And of course, Ron Brown was crucial in my development, a Black member, president of Indiana affiliate at the time, national board members, both. But that happened kind of organically, just based on my interaction with the organization. And unfortunately, I've seen so many other members who they didn't have the luck of the draw that way. And what happens is, being a subset of society, many of our Black members deal with the societal misconceptions around the race that lead to them not really getting to know what the NFB is about. So I really love the fact that you talked about not only the mentoring and the training up and the shared experiences, but also focusing on the fact that it is about building the NFB. And I attend as many of the meetings as I possibly can. I love that it starts with the NFB players. And I love that you, yourself, Richard, Suzanne, and the others are always talking about building membership and building leaders and getting people committed to the blind movement.
11: Hey, man, and I thank you for that, Anil. And I think, you know, and I'm going to mention those names definitely before we conclude, because, again, as you stated at the beginning, it's not a one-man show. But one of the things I'd never forget, and you know this story, back in 2011, I was at the home of Don Galloway. And Don has said, you know, he said, you should consider running for the president of the D.C. affiliate. And he said, well, if you decide to do this, you make sure you call Anil Lewis. And so I had that fast track to you to guide me and provide me mentorship. But a lot of these young folks within the organization don't have that. And so that's what we kind of wanted as well. So they don't have to sort of wait for somebody to tell them to be mentored. They can have mentors on the spot through the National Organization of Blind Black Leaders. So it's a beautiful thing. And, I truly enjoy the mentorship of it. I truly, truly enjoy. I've mentored some wonderful young leaders. I'll call them out like Chris Crawley in South Carolina, Kwali Ford in Maryland, Derek Simons back in South Carolina as well. So, you know, just working with these young folks, it has been a joy and a pleasure. So, yeah, I truly appreciate that comment, Anil.
9: I think it helps too. You know, of course, we're all blind people, right? So let me just say the elephant in the room.
11: Sure.
9: You know, sometimes black or white, mm-hmm. brown, you know, I don't care to, in the sense that it doesn't matter to me. But as far as getting mentors and things like that, I think it's great if a black member says, oh, these people are in the black leaders. They must be a little bit more like me. Mm-hmm. I think that's really important. What I also really appreciate as a blind white woman is the education that you do. I love that you guys are always out there on our email list, telling us what you're doing, inviting us to be a part of your meetings, your Black History Month education, whatever it is that you're doing. Because as a white mm-hmm. woman, I don't always think about, I mm-hmm. think about the intersectionality between myself as a woman mm-hmm. and as a blind woman, mm-hmm. but I didn't always understand or know very much. I grew up in a very middle-class white community. Mm-hmm. And so just kind of the black experience was much more something I learned at school and thought, oh, it must be horrible for those people. But of course, it was all sighted people mm-hmm. I was learning about. Mm-hmm. And of course, it was, you know, it was those people.
11: Mm-hmm.
9: And now it's friends of mine mm-hmm. that I care about first because they're friends, and now have more of an appreciation of, oh, wow, they're dealing with this because they're blind. Mm-hmm. They're dealing with this because of their race. How can I be a better ally? And I think one of the ways to be a better ally is just to educate myself and just to hear other people's stories.
11: Melissa, thank you for bringing that up, because, yeah, we put on our listservs, especially about some of the programming that we have throughout the year. And a lot of people who are not of color have attended and they have participated. And this has been so welcoming to what we're trying to do and have an understanding of what we're trying to do. And it has been a wonderful educational tool for everyone. I've actually had conversations with folks after some of our events and meetings and things of that nature, just to have that discussion. So I really appreciate your transparency and really discussing that. And that's the thing, again, that's the misconception about the division and not, you know, being welcoming and trying to divide us as an organization. That's not the case at all. We are very welcoming to everyone who wants to participate with us. And that's the beauty of National Organization of Blind Black Leaders, is that, you know, we're very inclusive, and we want to teach and we want people to learn about sort of our experiences, struggles. As a matter of fact, let me just bring this up real quick, Melissa. A few months ago, we had on a woman named Dr. Monique Coleman. And Dr. Coleman did a research study on African-American women and having their children go through the sort of the IEP process and the educational process and in public schools in New Jersey. And so that was an eye-opener for myself, because I have a sighted child, so I don't know about the IEP process for a child. And so she was very enlightening and teaching everyone about sort of the struggles and the ups and downs of a Black mother who has a child in the IEP process in the New Jersey school system. So those are just some of the things we try to bring awareness about.
10: Yeah, and I love the fact that Melissa was vulnerable enough to talk about the fact that it's what she doesn't know mm-hmm. is what's so important about this, and focusing on education. Because even in the example that you gave, a lot of people don't recognize that there are going to be different challenges for a young Black blind student in the school systems, because it's not their lived experience. But
11: right.
10: I love the fact that the National Organization of Blind Black Leaders creates that space where I've seen, you know, Black, white, otherwise, all there learning. So there are some individuals that may think this is unnecessary, but I think that they're probably just not aware that there are unique differences, different barriers and hurdles that have to be jumped or overcome when you have these various characteristics. And I think the case in point is Melissa talking about her intersectionality as a woman. I don't know the unique challenges that women face in growing in this organization, but when we create a space to have these relationships and talk to people about it, we can learn more and come to overcome them. Mm-hmm. The other piece I really like what you're talking about is, you know, the young people that we're mentoring, it's motivating for me. Mm-hmm. When I can interact with these young Black men, especially because that's my lived experience, and get them to understand things so that they don't have to deal with the same struggles that I had, it makes me feel good. It makes my life have purpose. I'll give a quick example, and hopefully this will make sense to people. Long before I was blind, I was mentoring young Black youth in the inner city because that's where I grew up. Right. And I would go to them and I would speak in the vernacular because I grew up in the hood. And I spoke to them in that way because that's the way I'd be accepted, right? If I came in speaking proper English, then they would have thought that I was being sadiddy or stuck up. So I spoke to them in the vernacular, but I also let them know that if they wanted to go to work in corporate America, then they would need to learn how to speak proper English, not in a way that made their, I'll call it native language inferior, because I definitely think vernacular has swagger to it. It has a style and a sense, you know, so I never want them to feel like they were lesser because they spoke that way. So I framed it in a way to let them understand that now you're multilingual. You know, if you go to France, you're going to be much better off if you speak French. So me being able to talk to them through my lived experience and understanding made a significant difference in their lives beyond anyone else who would have come to talk to them about the same thing.
11: Yes, indeed. That's extremely important. And Anil, so far, I crossed 50 last year. And I mean, I always felt like I was a mentor. Yeah. Now I just have this renewed energy in regards to just being even a bigger and a better mentor, you know, when you reach that status. So that's what it's all about, Anil. That's what we're all about, is just sort of just giving back and, you know, sharing those experiences to empower folks. So
9: I know the mentoring that I have done, I never know who gets more out of a relationship sometimes because you learn so much being a mentor. And again, just like you were sort of saying, I think there are some things that are very similar to when you were growing up. I think there's probably things that are different too. So you learn, that's just the beauty of it. You learn things from the people that you're a mentor for, and you can still mentor them through that, but you're also learning and really staying abreast of the things that are needed to be discussed. And I'm sure that there have been kind of aha moments of, oh, we should really have a topic for one of our meetings about that. That's a really good idea.
11: Oh, no question. No question. I'd never forget mentoring a person who was actually not of color. And young man and I had an experience of, you know, having our children at the same time. He was much younger than I, of course. I had my child pretty late. But just learning from him about his experience as a blind parent. And, you know, I'm mentoring him, but he's teaching me. So that really speaks to your point you just made, but listen.
10: Yeah, but I want to step up and save your marriage right now, because you didn't have that child. Your wife did.
11: And so I apologize.
10: I know you love it like a princess, though. the love that you share for your daughter in Facebook and in this conversation, that's exemplary. I appreciate that. Yes. I think that the other piece that's also very important is, if we don't do this, I think that's a question. If we don't do it, because a lot of people, you know, are really still trying to understand it. Mm-hmm. But if we don't, we lose some of that talent. And as the organization, National Federation of Blind, we don't have the luxury of not being able to tap into the talent of every blind person who feels like they want to be part of this movement. And I think that what we're doing here taps into a relatively disenfranchised population of membership. Mm-hmm. And I've already seen some really good impacts from those interactions and the discussions and the presentations and the meetings. And the thing that's really interesting to me, I hope Debbie forgives me, but I know that the Maryland affiliate had a Black History trivia night. And you're sitting there, and I'm saying, but Debbie Brown out of the Sligo Creek chapter, I mean, she was knocking it out of the park. Debbie, the white woman member of the Sligo Creek chapter. But I mean, she knew her Black history. And I think that's the goal. You know, we're trying to get to a place where, as Melissa was saying, we can educate one another. And the more knowledge we have, the better we're able to work together and the better we're able to serve humanity. And I think that really speaks to the whole mission of the National Federation of the Blind. If we work aggressively and collectively to educate people about blindness, then we have a better opportunity to really fully participate. And if we're going to do that in the context of blindness, then we have to provide as much support to the various individuals with varying intersectionalities within the organization to make sure that message goes forward.
9: Well, and we're stronger together, right?
10: There you go.
9: Like you said, Anil, we need everybody. We say that all the time, and it is so true.
12: Mm-hmm.
9: And if we don't grow our own, nobody else is going to do it.
12: Yep. Agreed. And it's a beautiful thing. That's why I love this organization and the people, because of the love amongst everyone in the diverse populations. And I've never personally for myself, and I can't speak for everyone's experience, but I've had some wonderful experiences with everyone. My mentors have not only been people of color, but not of color as well. You know, I always think of the Kathy Jacksons and the Scott LaBars, late Scott LaBar, and Jeannie Massey, and, you know, just individuals like that who helped me not only be a better Federationist, but a better person, a better blind person. So it's a beautiful thing. And that's what we want to put forth to our membership as well, young African-American members, especially that, hey, we're here. You know what I mean? We're here and we will help you in this journey, because, again, we know that you're going to take what you learn from this organization and bring awareness to your community.
10: Mm-hmm.
12: And so that's the thing we want to press upon as well. Let's call it noble. Let's call it noble. That's what he said. That's the organization of blind black leaders, noble.
10: So. That's nice. I love that. And then the two things I really want to, there's such a rich history already within this organization. I forget which year, but President Rick Bono did a banquet speech. And you talked about some of the black leaders, mm-hmm. you know, historically within the organization. And I have to admit, a lot of it I did not know. And he did it in a way that was so appropriate, right? Because he talked about the parallel struggles that we had with racism, you know, within the blindness movement and how we dealt with it, but did it in a way that showed that it was black leaders within the organization that continued to move forward within this organization in concert with the rest of the membership that allowed us to continue to grow as an organization. I wish I would have done my research and gotten that particular banquet speech. Maybe we can put it in the footnotes.
9: I bet we can put it in the show notes.
10: That's really what we're doing here, making sure that that messaging continues to be present, right? So that people can gain confidence, pride, whatever you want to call it, in their lived experience and in the characteristics that they distribute as members of this organization.
12: Yes, indeed. And that banquet speech, I believe, was in 2021. I've been moved by many speeches by both President Rick Bono and Dr. Maurer, but that one right there gave me chills. It was a history lesson within about 15, 20 minutes. I mean, it was unbelievable that, like you, Neil, there were certain things I did not know. So I learned a ton from that. And shout out to President Mark Rick Bono, quite honestly. You know, Melissa, I love it when you say, look, let's be real. This the elephant in the room. You know, I knew he was going to take some hits for this in regards to the criticism of what was out there, but he stood behind us, man, and supported us through this whole effort. And so I really got to shout out Mark Riccobono for his support of this division.
10: Yeah, he continues to be fearless and so many issues that he faces as an organization. So absolutely, yep. I co-sign on that all day.
12: Mm-hmm. Yep.
10: So what are some of the challenges? What's in the future for Noble?
12: What's in the future for Noble? Well, we have several things going on in Neil. Of course, we always have our monthly meetings with different presenters from the community itself, but we have several working groups. We have a blind black women's group, a blind black seniors group, a blind black leaders group. We have a mentor and outreach group. And also we have a few committees, HBCU committee, which our plans are to reach out to our HBCUs in regards to bringing awareness.
10: And for your listeners, HBCU is historically black colleges and universities.
12: Yeah. Yes, I'm sorry for the acronym, but yes, HBCU. So, yep, we have a health and wellness component, which we discuss health within the blind black community. And so also we have our communications team, again, to reach out to the broader community to really share what we're doing as a organization, the National Federation of Blind. So we got a lot of things just going on, and it's all about bringing awareness about the blindness community, especially in the African-American community. So that's our thing, Anil. We want to teach our community, because our community really doesn't know about blindness in a sense. People always think because you're black people are going to treat you the same in a sense, but no, we get marginalized by our own people, you know, because they have no understanding about blindness and our capability as blind people. So we definitely want to bring awareness to our communities that in which we come from. So some of those groups that I mentioned and the committees that I mentioned is sort of established to help with that effort of bringing awareness about the blind Black community within our own communities, because that's where we kind of, you know, dwell in a sense.
9: Wonderful. Well, I, for one, cannot wait to see what Noble does in the future. I think your future is bright. You are certainly a vibrant division. If people want to join the Noble, do you guys have your own website? Can they get a hold of you? What would be the best way for them to get involved?
12: Great, great question. And I'm working with Dave Andrews with our listserv because we had to, of course, change names and all that other stuff. But for right now, if you want to be a part of the National Organization of Blind Black Leaders, you can contact me via email at Callaway, CallawaySean, SHAWN, at gmail.com. And before we conclude, I definitely want to shout out some of the members who very responsible, extremely responsible for this effort of bringing Noble to the forefront. That'll be Richard Payne, Denise Avant, Suzanne Turner, Denise Brown, LaShawna Font, Candace Chapman, Dr. Carolyn Peters, and Lee Martin. So

0: many times I would stop and say, "Hey, Anil." I'm like, dude.
1: like, but you know, that's mutual. That's mutual. I get Sean, I get Ron, I get Roland. Yeah. You know, yeah. So that's real. Yeah.
0: Yes, it is.
1: I appreciate
0: yes, it
1: that.
0: Is,
1: but so. But just to show that this will probably get on the cutting room floor. But Jessica Beauchamp has also been called Anil. And most recently, Mark Riccobono has been called Anil. So, you know, some of our members aren't as discriminating as others. They're just, you
0: I
1: know,
0: got you.
1: Yeah. I anytime got you. I'm compared to any and all of the above, I still count it as an honor. And I have been honored to have you here on the podcast. Really good, healthy discussion. And I'm hoping that we, through the work that you and all of the members of Noble are conducting, that we continue to build the National Federation of the Blind.
0: Thank you, Melissa and Anil. Once again, thank you so much for having me. I really appreciate it.
2: Thank you for being here.
3: Each year, the National Federation of the Blind offers blind college and graduate students in the 50 states, the District of Columbia, and Puerto Rico the opportunity to win one of 30 scholarships worth $8,000 each. Applications for the 2023 National Federation of the Blind Scholarship Class are being accepted now. Applicants must be legally blind in both eyes, must be 18 years of age by July 1st, 2023, must be pursuing or planning to pursue a full-time post-secondary course of study in a degree program at a U.S. institution in the fall of 2023, and must participate in person in the entire NFB National Convention being held July 1st through 6th in Houston, Texas, and in all of its scheduled scholarship program activities. Finalists will receive assistance to attend the National Convention. 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The entire online application must be completed and submitted by March 31st, 2023. Good luck.
1: Well, Melissa, there's another one for the books. Really good dialogue. Really excited about the work that the National Organization of Blind Black Leaders will be able to do on behalf of the National Federation of the Blind. What were your thoughts?
2: I love this new division, and I love speaking with Sean Calloway because you can just tell he gives his all to whatever he's associated with, whether it be being a dad to his daughter, his radio show, giving Krispy Kreme donuts at the Washington Seminar, yeah. or Noble. Sean is just a fantastic, vibrant guy who sees work that has to be done and doesn't shy away from doing it. And I just really appreciated being a part of the interview and really appreciated, quite honestly, Anil, just listening to you and Sean talk as two guys who happen to be Black and who happen to be blind. And that was a really great thing. And I hope that people will share this. You know, we want people to understand our divisions. We always want you to share a podcast, but particularly this one, I think there has been some misunderstanding about what this new division is for. Mm-hmm. And so if you're listening to this and you had questions and your questions have been answered, please share it with others. Because if you had questions, probably other people do too.
1: Yeah, agreed. I can be reflective on some of this too, because I realized that some of the uncomfortableness of the conversation is when it's a topic that you can't personally relate to through your lived experience. That's when you should lean in. When you're really not understanding, then try to understand. Don't just default to a place where you don't recognize the value of it without really trying to understand it first. And I think that this conversation was helpful. Hopefully it was helpful for a lot of individuals to get them to a place where they can understand a little bit better. But we do want people to talk about this and other episodes of the Nation's Blind Podcast. Is only through feedback from all of our listeners, the good, the bad, the ugly is. Hopefully it's more good than bad or ugly. Any potential topics that you think may be helpful for us to dive down in? Because I like the discussions that we have that are meaningful like this. I also like the discussions that we have that are just pure fun. But we'd like to do it in a way that's responsive to what our listeners want, not just what Anil and Melissa or Chris wants us to do. So please feel free to reach out to us through all those social media avenues that you have to contact the National Federation of the Blind.
2: Yeah, NFB_voice on Twitter and on Facebook. You can search for National Federation of the Blind. And I think we're on Instagram and TikTok too. I don't know as much about how to find us there, but I'm sure if you search for National Federation of the Blind, you'll be able to get a good idea of where we are, and you can leave us feedback in any of those ways. 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
4: I Want That by Peggy Pinder. Here is the editor, Kenneth Jernigan.
5: Many things can happen when a teenager suddenly loses her sight. What does happen depends on a variety of unpredictable factors. Family influence, teachers, chance. Perhaps for each person, there's a crucial incident which changes everything that comes after. Peggy Pinder believes this was true for her. As you read her story, keep in mind that the teenager you're reading about went on to finish high school, earn a bachelor's degree with double majors in history and philosophy at Cornell College, Mount Vernon, Iowa, where she reported for and then was chief editor of the college newspaper, earn a law degree from Yale, serve 5 years as a state criminal prosecutor, and establish a private law practice in which she now works. Here, in her own words, is what happened.
4: I lost my sight as a teenager. Because of my eye condition, my eventual total blindness was predictable. Even so, nobody had ever told me or my parents that this could happen. I was devastated. I had been to the store earlier in the day. While waiting at the checkout counter, I had picked up a magazine, as one does, to pass the time. I read little bits of it, and it looked interesting, so I bought it. Later that day at home, I picked up the magazine, and that was how I found out I was blind. I couldn't read it at all. I remember wondering if I should tell my mother, who was in the kitchen, because I could guess what trouble would start. I remember thinking about it and deciding to tell her because sooner or later people would notice that I was not reading anything. That would include schoolwork, which would be troublesome too. So I sighed and told my mother. I was sure right about the trouble. I was totally unprepared for such a change. I didn't know it was coming. I had no techniques like Braille or a white cane with which to continue my life. I didn't want such techniques anyway because that would mean that I would always be blind and, as I thought then, unable to do anything with my life. Adding this horrifying and unexpected change to the other changes of adolescence was just too much for me. I withdrew into myself. Nobody understood how bad it really was. There was no one to whom I could talk, nobody who understood. They all said things would work out, but they could all see. What did they know? During this time, I happened to hear some blind people on the radio one night. They were in town for a convention, they said. They explained to the radio audience that blindness was not the horrible tragedy that everyone thinks it is. They were blind themselves, and they all held jobs, had families, went where they wanted. They said blindness was not a tragedy, that it all centered around how you handled it, just like hundreds of other differences among people that we all deal with every day, like being too short to reach a cupboard or too light to carry heavy loads. That's why we have step stools and carts. According to them, blindness was no different. You just had to figure out ways to do things others do with sight. The ways exist. Blindness could be reduced to the level of a nuisance. I turned off the radio. It made me mad to hear people talking such nonsense. I knew how bad it was to be blind. I could tell them a thing or two. And how dare they say that I could lead a full life as a blind person? I hated people who tried to sugarcoat things and act like nothing was wrong when obviously everything was. They were blind. Why didn't they just shut up and accept their limitations gracefully as I was doing? My way of accepting my limitations was to become a bookworm. Books are put into Braille, or recorded onto tapes and distributed to blind people through a nationwide library system. I read everything. I'd always been a reader. My whole family is. That was one of the most devastating things about blindness. I couldn't just pick up what others were reading and read it. Even so, there were things I could read, and I read all the time. I turned down invitations and declined to do things because I had some reading to do. It is not good for a teenager to spend the years just before adulthood in her room, reading, during the time when everyone else is learning to take more and more responsibility and to interact personally with the world around her. But that's what I did. I didn't know what else to do. I found contact with other people uncomfortable. They were uncomfortable because they didn't know how to act around a blind person, as they put it. Why couldn't I just be a person anymore? I was now some strange being who upset people. That upset me. It upset me all the more because I agreed with them. I didn't know how to act around me either. So I read books and lived in the lives of other people. My system worked through most of high school, but it wouldn't work after that. My parents weren't willing to let me continue to hide out from the world. They knew that there were blind people who worked, who took responsibility, who made lives for themselves. They were determined to have that chance for me. They began searching. I well remember the exact moment and the exact location when I discovered that my parents were right. I was standing in a hallway, waiting my turn to speak to the occupant of the office beside which I was standing, doing nothing in particular. I heard someone down the hall and around the corner come out of an office. I heard him lock his door with a key and check to be sure the door was locked. I then heard him walk briskly down the hall, turn the corner into the hall where I stood, walk by me, and go out of the door at the other end of the hall. I knew he was blind because I heard his white cane. I was stunned. Simple tasks? Yes. But I couldn't get over that here was a blind person making his own schedule, caring for his and his employer's property responsibly, determining where he would go, deciding how to get there, and then doing it. I couldn't do any of those things for myself, not really. Or could I? He had. If he had, then maybe I could too. He was blind. That hadn't stopped him. Maybe. Just maybe. I remember straightening up from my relaxed posture against the wall and saying the words very clearly in my mind. I want that. You couldn't tell me in mere words about blind people doing things. You couldn't talk at me over the radio. You couldn't give me stories to read about the blind. It didn't work. I didn't believe it. But it turned out that all you really had to do was to put one blind person in front of me, managing tasks I thought were impossible with ease and style, and I could get the point. I could do it, too. I found that blind person who had walked by me in the hall and found out how he'd found the self-confidence I thought was impossible for me. He's still a friend of mine, and a colleague in the organization to which he introduced me, the National Federation of the Blind. Incidentally, I learned later that he was one of the very people I'd heard on the radio program that had made me so angry years before. Through the National Federation of the Blind, I met blind people from all walks of life, young and old, wealthy and poor, well-educated and with little schooling, technically skilled and unskilled. I met a whole cross-section of American society with the one common thread that they are blind. Meeting all these people reinforced the original intuition I had had when I observed my friend walk down the hall. Regardless of their backgrounds, all these blind people were managing their own lives. If they could do it, so could I. Going to meetings and national conventions of the National Federation of the Blind showed me, in a different way, the same thing that the guy walking down the hall had first demonstrated, that blind people have only one thing in common, blindness. But they must consciously take that blindness and examine it, understand what it is, understand how it functions in the world around them. Until blindness is understood, you can just end up in your room reading, avoiding the whole thing. Once blindness is understood, then the whole rest of your life opens up. I became a member of the National Federation of the Blind after learning these things. Two things drew me into the organization. One was that I need the continuing support and encouragement of other blind people who keep reminding me that the only limitations on me are the ones I impose on myself. The second, and equally important reason, was that I was so very lucky. I had parents who believed in my future and set about helping me to find it. We found self-confident, capable blind people in the National Federation of the Blind, organized and ready to help others. I want to be sure that all other blind people have that same chance. Blindness was devastating to me because I didn't understand it and thought it had ended my useful life at 13. Someday, through the work of the National Federation of the Blind, I hope that all my fellow countrymen will have the basic understanding that my parents had gained from their brief contacts with self-confident blind people. Because it was that understanding that blind people could have productive lives that kept my parents searching for help when I was a teenager. The National Federation of the Blind was there for me when I needed it. That's why I'll continue to work in it, for my own growth and protection, and to ensure that the same will be there for every other blind person.
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7: Equal Access to Live Theater, Opening New Worlds Through Audio Description and Touch Doors, by Cindy Scott Houseman. A photo appears on the page, the caption, Cindy Scott Houseman. From the editor, Cindy Scott Houseman is a leader of the National Federation of the Blind of Arkansas. She lives in Little Rock, where she also owns an art gallery. Given her involvement in the arts, readers will likely not be surprised to learn that she is a theater enthusiast and has worked in that field. In this article, she describes innovations that are making theatrical performances more accessible to the blind and others. Here is what she says. Audio description, AD, makes live and recorded performances come alive for blind and low vision audiences. By narrating visual details, actions, settings, costumes, and more, it helps everyone fully experience theater, film, and other art forms. AD is now common in many movie theaters and on certain TV services, and it is gradually expanding into live theater. Experiencing Broadway and touring shows. My earliest experience with audio description were on Broadway in New York City. There, the description is often professionally produced and generally available for any performance once a show has been running for a while. These performances feature pre-recorded AD, individual sound clips carefully cued to match each moment, like any other sound cue, and synchronized with the performance through the miracles of modern technology. I also encountered pre-recorded AD on a touring show in Memphis, Tennessee. At the Broadway performances, the description ran through a provided tablet and earpiece, and at the touring performance, it ran through a free app on my phone called Gala Pro. I have since been told that Gala Pro is also an option on Broadway now as well, but that tablets are still provided for those who do not have or want to use their smartphone. Building local access in Central Arkansas. Little Rock, Arkansas, where I live, offers more live theater than one might expect, and many local theaters provide live AD for at least one performance of each production. I became personally involved in 2019, helping the Arkansas Repertory Theater, Arkansas Rep, our local Equity House, implement AD. An Equity Theater is a professional theatrical production company that operates under a contract with the Actors Equity Association, AEA, the U.S. labor union for stage actors and managers. We lined up funding, equipment, and trained voice talent, even planning pre-performance touch tours of the set. Our first internal test in early 2020 was fantastic. I was thrilled beyond anything I had imagined. Then the pandemic abruptly halted the season. A couple of years later, Sandy Pinkstaff took our initial work further. Sandy's premier AD job came about because a former student was in town visiting family. This former student is now a parent. She wanted to take her young son to the Children's Theater in the Arkansas Museum of Fine Arts, and having AD would help facilitate her understanding of the action on stage. Drawing on decades of experience as a music teacher at the Arkansas School for the Blind, and as an orientation and mobility and braille specialist, Sandy trained with the Arts Access in Raleigh, North Carolina, and Mind's Eye in St. Louis. After retiring from full-time teaching in 2023, she launched Creative Descriptions, a business dedicated to organizing and promoting AD throughout Central Arkansas. Sandy has gotten many of the theaters in Central Arkansas interested in offering AD, and she is really good at organizing all of the aspects of this business. She puts together listings of upcoming theater performances and emails this information to potential attendees. Once she knows a person has tickets, she sends show notes and all of the other details, such as what time to show up and where to meet her for the equipment. Sandy's approach therefore facilitates access not only to the performance itself, but to more of the printed information that is available to sighted patrons. A Family Affair and Touch Tour Highlights. My husband and I recently attended an Arkansas Rep performance where Sandy's son Grant, a professional actor, delivered the live description. Before the show, stage manager Luisa Torres led a memorable touch tour, letting us handle key props and set pieces so we could visualize their use during their performance. Touch tours like this add a deeper layer to audio description. Luisa was so good, I asked, where else has she done this? She told us that during the regular, ball through spring, season, she works at Baltimore Center Stage, BCS, in Baltimore, Maryland. I enjoyed pointing out the connection that this city is where the National Federation of the Blind headquarters is located. When I thought through this connection, I called Chris Danielson, editor of the Braille Monitor and Greater Baltimore Chapter President of the National Federation of the Blind of Maryland. He and I had a great conversation, comparing and visiting about each of our audio description experiences. He brought up the general show descriptions that are often given before the performance begins. If you don't know this happens, you might miss a lot of informative details. This part of the AD usually contains information from the playbill and provides detailed descriptions of the set, characters, costumes, and other pertinent details that couldn't be included in the AD during the performance because of the obvious time constraints. If this pre-show AD is a recording, it usually plays on a loop starting around 20 minutes before the show begins. I contacted the Baltimore Center Stage Theater and got to visit with Rachel Erickson, the Director of Properties. Rachel is a member of the Allyship and Advocacy Committee of the Society of Props Managers. She is very tuned into accessibility and shared with me the following insights. I was privileged to have close friends and mentors teach me early in my career that accessibility is at the core of a vibrant arts community. The Touch Tour program that we offer here at BCS exemplifies a core tenet of universal design, that an accommodation for some is ultimately a benefit for all. While we created the Touch Tour specifically for our blind and low vision patrons, it has become very popular with anyone who drops by. We have started offering additional touch tours at our student matinees, something that the teaching artist in me really enjoys. All our patrons benefit when we provide a tactile way to engage with the story, because theater at its core is an embodied art form. For the actual tour, I aim to curate a tactile representation for every visual storytelling element on the stage. A typical spread includes pieces of the set like floors, walls, and trim, entire costumes on dress forms, swatches of the fabrics used in costume builds, and, actual or replicas of the majority of props that are handled prominently by the actors. We arrange this all on several tables in the public lobby outside the performance space, and always have an interpreter there who serves as a tactile dramaturge. Their task is to guide our patrons through the offerings while relating them to their place and importance in the story. Because we always offer the tour at the same performance as our audio description service, the audio describer often comes through for a tour as well to gain further context for their script. I was especially interested in learning more about Rachel's innovative ideas for the future. Something else I would like to include in tours is a topographical bird's eye view of the playing space with the current shows set on it. I've seen these incredible tactile maps at places as varied as the Sagrada Familia, Church of the Sacred Family, in Barcelona, and the Andy Warhol Museum in Pittsburgh. They instantly let you gather the layout of the space or image through touch alone, which is a welcomed anchor amid the flood of descriptive words. Rachel is currently learning 3D computer modeling with the goal of using the theater's 3D printer to build these set maps in the near future. She is very grateful that her role as properties director gives her access to these emergent technologies. The first line of Baltimore Center Stage's vision statement is, "We are building a theater for everyone," and this deeply resonates with Rachel Erickson. Leadership support for access. Arkansas Rep Executive Artistic Director Will Trice, a multi-Tony Award-winning producer, shares this commitment. "The touch tours certainly weren't my original idea, but they made perfect sense once I learned about them," Will told me. "Theater is a three-dimensional art form. Well, actually four-dimensional," he said. "Scenic and props designers create environments for the performances, sometimes literal, sometimes poetic. I'm not blind or low vision myself, but it seems like being able to establish a tactile relationship with those environments would make all the difference in connecting with the performance." And under the guidance of a professional stage manager, touch tours are a relatively simple offering for most shows. Community, culture, and advocacy. The impact of accessible theater is tangible. Whenever I attend a described performance, I meet new friends from the blindness community, many of them students at World Services for the Blind. These events facilitate our active participation in the arts and invite the broader public to see us as full participants in cultural life. The model is spreading, and those of us who feel called to do so can help that spread. Audio description is appearing in Arkansas State Park visitor centers and in museums and attractions nationwide. Sometimes all it takes is asking what accessible options exist. If you ask at an attraction and find out that accessible information has not been thought through yet, this could give you, and or your chapter or affiliate, a chance to let them know what they can do to make your experience better. Concluding thoughts and a personal reflection. The arts have always been central to my life. I met my husband while working at the Arkansas Rep in the late 1980s, back when I was sighted, and our son, who is also blind, served as the Rep's property manager in 2022 and 23. Watching AD and touch tours flourish today is deeply meaningful to me. They ensure that everyone, regardless of sight, can feel fully part of the living, breathing world of theater.
6: Blindness is not the characteristic that defines you or your future. 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
7: United States Department of Justice sues Uber for $125 million, by Chris Danielson. A photo appears on the page, the caption, Chris Danielson. On October 15, 2024, members of the National Federation of the Blind and our allies protested denials of rideshare service to guide dog users and other blind and deafblind people in front of both Uber and Lyft's headquarters facilities in San Francisco. There have been significant developments since then, including the rollout by both companies of features allowing guide dog or service animal users to voluntarily self-identify to facilitate a more streamlined reporting and follow-up process. At the same time, Federationists have continued to report violations not only to the companies, but to the U.S. Department of Justice, DOJ, Civil Rights Division. The reports to the Justice Department have now borne fruit. On September 11, 2025, DOJ filed a lawsuit in the United States District Court for the Northern District of California against Uber under Title III of the Americans with Disabilities Act, ADA. The complaint focuses on the denial of rides to blind and deafblind people who use guide dogs and extends to other service dog users and wheelchair users. DOJ says that it brings the action based on reasonable cause determinations that Uber has engaged in a pattern or practice of discrimination against people with disabilities, and that a person or group of persons has been discriminated against, and that Uber's discrimination raises an issue of general public importance. The lawsuit seeks court orders to stop the discrimination and $125 million in compensatory damages for individuals who have reported discrimination, as well as civil penalties of up to $100,000 per violation. The 90-plus page complaint is sweeping, and many of its details are distressing to read. It describes how Uber and its drivers have routinely refused service, imposed illegal surcharges and cleaning fees, and failed to modify policies that would accommodate riders' disabilities. It alleges that Uber knew of these problems but failed to take preventive measures such as adequately training drivers, monitoring compliance, or providing meaningful relief to those harmed. It cites instances where there is evidence that drivers remained on Uber's platform even after flagrantly violating riders' rights. The DOJ details many harrowing incidents. Blind riders like Michael May and Ryan Dorr faced repeated denials after informing drivers they traveled with guide dogs, causing anxiety and missed appointments. Deafblind rider Valerie Hyatt endured drivers calling her service animal filthy and deliberately engaging in intimidating and frightening behaviors, such as taking detours, making unnecessary and unplanned stops, playing loud music, and accusing her of lying about her disabilities. After being denied multiple rides and missing his flight, veteran Jason Ludwig, who uses a service dog to help with his walking, balance, and daily tasks, had to endure a 16-hour drive in a rental car, which aggravated his chronic back pain to the point where he could not stand or walk when he arrived home and had to remain in bed and miss work for 5 days. Despite the considerable expense of the missed flight and rental car, Uber's insulting solution was to offer Mr. Ludwig a $15 ride credit. Wheelchair users like a 7-year-old boy identified as J.E. and medical physicist Kingsley Joseph repeatedly experienced drivers refusing to transport them because the drivers claimed they could not stow a collapsible wheelchair in their vehicles, even in cases where the vehicle was obviously large enough. J.E.'s mother noted that these experiences, as well as insensitive and intrusive questions from drivers, caused her son to have more depression and anxiety about his disability and to become reluctant to travel. Riders with inflexible prosthetic limbs, like Elizabeth Lawrence, were denied the simple accommodation of sitting in the front seat for more legroom. The complaint further alleges that Uber discouraged complaints by limiting account credits for riders who repeatedly faced discrimination and subsequently sought refunds. It also alleges that Uber failed to share the outcomes of investigations, leaving victims without recourse and allowing violating drivers to continue operating. It notes the rollout of the self-identification feature, which it says occurred after Uber was notified of the DOJ investigation leading to this enforcement action, but alleges that this has had little to no effect on denials. Persistence and patience pay off. This lawsuit is the culmination of years of effort by the National Federation of the Blind to spur DOJ action. Our long quest for justice is the reason that President Mark Riccobono and her national leadership requested that riders report discrimination to DOJ, as well as through our rideshare survey and to Uber and Lyft directly. We know that reporting can be tedious and time-consuming, especially considering that discrimination persists, but we now know for sure that DOJ is listening and accumulating evidence to take Uber to court. The lawsuit represents our collective effort, but our government can bring pressure to bear on Uber that simply was not available to any individual or even to the Federation as an organizational plaintiff. $125 million is a substantial number, and it is undoubtedly focusing Uber's attention and drawing the notice of Lyft and other rideshare providers as well. Pursuant to its specific powers under the ADA, DOJ is also seeking a civil penalty of $50,000 for a first violation and $100,000 for each subsequent violation to vindicate the public interest in eliminating disability discrimination. To reduce the possible civil penalties, Uber needs to show that it has made or is making good faith efforts to end the discrimination. Money aside, it is in Uber's interest to take much more aggressive action than it has so far to finally stop the denials. A call to ongoing action. This historic lawsuit underscores the essential role the National Federation of the Blind has played, and will continue to play, in the fight for equal access to transportation. By organizing protests, documenting violations, and urging members to report discrimination to DOJ, we helped to build an extensive record that made this enforcement action possible. But our work does not end here. We will closely monitor the progress of this case, push for meaningful remedies beyond monetary damages, and continue to hold Uber, Lyft, and all transportation providers accountable. Together, we will not only ensure compliance with the law, but also secure the dignity, independence, and full participation that blind, deafblind, and disabled riders demand and deserve.
3: 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We make the Braille Monitor available on NFB Newsline, and you can subscribe to it in several formats. 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Choose the publications and media link, and then choose Braille Monitor.
7: Meet the 2014 National Federation of the Blind Scholarship Class. There is a photo on the page, the caption, "The Scholarship Class of 2014, from left to right." Back row, Sean Berg, Craig Allen Cooper, Derek Manners, Alan Chase, Jonathan L. Franks, Cynthia L. Bennett, Candace L. Chapman, Mark Turley, Emily May Pennington, Alex J. Anderson. Middle row, Isaiah G. Wilcox, Anya Avramenko, Caitlin Alexandra McIntyre, Kathy Gatton, Rebecca Joy Leon, Deja M. Powell, Misha Johnson, Stanley E. Ingram Jr., Justin Howard Williams, James Allen Bohm. Front row, Amber R. Kraft, Elizabeth Muhammad, Lucy Seedy, Yevgenia V. Pankova, Anne Rose Walsh, Alana M. Leonhardy, Armani Tony Riley, Bev S. Weiler, Sarah B. Patnood, Hayden Wallace Dom. From the editor, with every passing year, we recognize the increasing value of the National Federation of the Blind's scholarship program to our national organization. Members of previous scholarship classes stream back to take part in convention activities and assume responsibility, doing anything that they can see needs to be done, including serving as mentors during the following year for the members of the current scholarship class. Each July, everyone looks forward to meeting the new scholarship class and to hearing what its members are doing now and planning to do in the future. This year's class had three Tenbrook winners, meaning that they have been previous recipients of a National Federation of the Blind scholarship. The first appearance of the class at a convention session occurred during the meeting of the Board of Directors. Members were introduced by Chairman Patty Chang, who gave their names, their home states, and their school states. Here's what they said about themselves.
8: First up is Alex Anderson, New Jersey, Massachusetts.
9: Hi, everybody. I don't get too much time to talk, so let me be quick here. I don't think I'm that fantastic, but apparently a lot of people do, or else I wouldn't be here. So I want to thank everyone and make everyone who put me here a promise. I will live up to and exceed every expectation set for me, and I'm declaring that now because that's how I'm going to live the rest of my life.
8: Thank you. This class has one thing that I really enjoy so far. They do understand brevity. Anya Avramenko, Kansas.
10: Hello, everyone. My name is Anya. I'm from Ukraine. I came to America in 2008 as an exchange student in a program, Future Leaders Exchange Program. I lived with Jennifer and Dan Winslow. Many people know these people. They were the first ones who introduced me to the spirit of independence of the National Federation of the Blind. And in 2012, I was very fortunate to be granted a scholarship to attend the Colorado Center for the Blind. And I'm proud to say I graduated from the center. Despite extreme financial hardships, I managed to start my school at Emporia State University. And a large part of this accomplishment is great financial help from NFB of Colorado and Kansas. I was a state scholarship winner. Now I'm going to Emporia State University, majoring in communication and with Spanish minor. And I want to become a legal interpreter one day. And I'm thankful to the Federation for the trust and all the opportunities I've been given. I'm going to be an active member and try to give back in any way I can. Thank you.
11: Thank you. Cindy Bennett, Washington, Washington.
12: Good morning and thank you. One of my challenges at work is that I have to ask my colleagues to use different information sharing and collaboration technologies because the preferred ones are not accessible currently. This is very frustrating and I want to do something about it. So as I pursue a PhD in human-centered design at the University of Washington, I want to dedicate my research to improving the accessibility of education tools so that all students can be empowered by the content in our lessons rather than frustrated by poorly designed products. Thank you so much, and I look forward to getting to know you this week.
11: Thank you. If you recall, last year's class had 20 men or 20 women and 10 men. This year, we have 12 men and 18 women, so the women still rule. Next up is Sean Berg, Washington, Arizona.
13: Hello, everyone. Yes, I do hail from the magical land of apples known as Washington. And I'm studying mechanical engineering at Embry-Riddle Aeronautical University, which is in Prescott, Arizona. And I'm also minoring in aerospace engineering, mathematics, and business. And hopefully, I plan on going into either aerospace design or automotive design, and hopefully designing things that help the world be more accessible for us. Thank you.
11: James Bame, Tennessee, Tennessee.
14: I'd like to definitely thank the committee. It is an honor and a privilege to be one of the 30 recipients of the NFB scholarships. We may be 30, but we are one front, one mission in building the Federation, reflecting the flame of what it means to be blind. As president of my local chapter and the state guide dog division, as well as secretary for the state of Tennessee, I cannot wait to return home to reflect and share the energy that we have had here at the convention and move them as I have. Thank you.
11: 9 members of this class, events and interest in law or a law-related field. We have next Candace Chapman, Minnesota, Minnesota.
15: Good morning, fellow Federationists. I would like to begin by thanking the scholarship committee and my Federation family for this opportunity. It is my goal to become a university counselor. As a counselor in the university setting, I will be working with people and connecting every day and forming relationships. When people reflect on these relationships that we formed, they won't remember that I was a blind counselor. They'll remember that I was a counselor who happened to be blind. Your investment in me will help me to achieve this. As I start my master's program in educational psychology at the University of Minnesota in the fall. Thank you.
11: Alan Chase, North Carolina, North Carolina.
16: First, I'd like to thank the committee and the national board, and of course, all of you, my Federation family, for making this opportunity possible. Currently, I am a doctoral student at North Carolina State University. I'm studying educational administration. And I am very passionate about building community amongst the Federation and amongst people who are visually impaired. I also am very passionate about helping people to transition to higher education. And I've demonstrated that by serving as the president of the North Carolina Association of Blind Students and building our membership and building community amongst our student division. But more importantly, I've also created a summer camp for students with visual impairments to learn the skills that they need in order to be successful in higher education. And it is my goal and vision that, like our Bell program and other initiatives of the Federation, that at one point in the future, the iRetreat will also be something that is offered throughout the country and as part of our Federation. Thank you.
11: Heading to the West Coast, Craig Cooper, Oregon, Oregon.
17: Thank you very much. It's an honor and privilege here to be here this morning. 15 years ago, I did mornings on a radio station in Shreveport, Louisiana, and we were discussing ideas for raising 1,000 toys for kids at Christmas time. And I said, well, I'll go up on the radio station billboard until we get 1,000 toys. You could have heard a pin drop in that room as they contemplated the idea of a blind guy falling off the billboard. Well, I didn't fall off the billboard. I was up there for 3 days. We raised 1,000 toys, and the underprivileged kids got a Christmas. 10 years ago, Hurricane Ivan is headed for the Gulf Coast, and I'm afternoons on WTVY in Dothan, Alabama. And so we said, we got to cover this. This is serious. There's going to be tornadoes and such. So I anchored the coverage with my team on all our radio stations in Dothan on the 8th floor of an office building. And we covered it all night. And the next day, a woman called me on the request line. She said, thank you so much. We were in the closet. We had no power. The wind was coming up. The tornado sirens were going off. And all we had was y'all. And y'all were telling us what to do, and y'all were calm. Thank you. And I hung up the phone, and I was crying. That was, wow, powerful. And last year, as part of my training to be a teacher, I'm in the master's program at Southern Oregon University. I was able to mentor and tutor kids, learning disabilities kids and kids with autism and such. And that gave me a great feeling as well. And I'm going into teaching because I want to bring out the best in kids. And I consider it an absolute blessing to be here this morning. And I'm eager and willing and happy to give back to the Federation in any way I can. So please let me know how. Thank you.
11: Our next state is very well represented in this class. Mr. Hayden Dom is the first one from Pennsylvania, Pennsylvania.
18: Good morning, everybody. I am a senior studying engineering at Swarthmore College, and I'm the first blind student there in several years. So as a result, being in the presence of hundreds of blind individuals is moving confirmation for me that, what was I going to say? That I am not alone, if not slightly absent-minded. And I intend to continue my studies of environmental engineering, and I would also like to continue designing access tools so that blind individuals can have equal opportunities in STEM disciplines. I am blind as a consequence of being born over 3 months premature. When I was in the neonatal intensive care unit, a nurse said to my mother, "Miss, your son is never going to be a rocket scientist." I realize now that is true. I will never be a rocket scientist. Not because I am unable, though, but because I wish to do other things. The NFB testifies to me and proves to me that just because limitations might be assumed from birth, we the blind can pursue whatever dreams you wish to. Thank you so much for making this opportunity.
11: Five members of this class are studying in the STEM fields. Our next finalist is Jonathan Franks, Texas, Texas.
19: Good morning, everyone. I am pursuing a bachelor's in social work with a minor in psychology at the University of Texas. Eventually, I'll be also pursuing a master's degree in social work and become a licensed clinical social worker so I can work with children. I am also a proud member of the board of the NFB of Texas Austin chapter. I am a newsline trainer for high school, middle school, and college students. I'm also an legislative advocate for the state of Texas. And as well, I am also a certified diabetes advocate for the American Diabetes Association and on the board of the Hook the Cure Diabetes Awareness student organization at the University of Texas. I'm truly honored to be here. Thank you.
11: Kathy Gayton, California, California.
20: Good morning, Dr. Maurer, board members, and Federationists. Being selected for this award is truly an honor. When someone recognizes that your hard work is a confidence builder, and I'd like to thank the scholarship committee for their belief in me and let them know that it's not going to be in vain. I plan to give back until it hurts. Thank you from the depths of my heart. Thank you.
11: Next is Stanley Ingram, Pennsylvania, Pennsylvania.
21: Greetings to my NFB family. I'm grateful, honored, and proud to be a member of the 2014 NFB Scholarship Class. And I would like to take this opportunity to thank each and every one of you for allowing this to happen today. I'm studying for my MBA, and I will be a project manager and work with and for the NFB to continue the work of our founders and leaders, Dr. Tim Brooke, Dr. Jernigan, and Dr. Maurer, to change the perceptions of the capabilities of the blind in this world and in the United States of America. Thank you.
11: The youngest member of this class is 16. I won't share with you how old the oldest is, but one of our scholarship finalists celebrated her 18th birthday at this convention. Next up is Misha Johnson, New York, New York.
22: Hello, good morning, fellow Federationists. My name is Misha Johnson. I am from New York, Long Island, New York. I'm a single mother. I'm a student at Suffolk County Community College studying in the field of human services and law. I shared last night, I am also a double transplant recipient in August of 2010, and I just found out that another one of the finalists here is also a recipient. And so I'm thinking that that's one of the a division that we may need to start here. And a lot of people keep asking me, you know, how am I enjoying this? This is my first convention that I've ever been to, and I'm gonna say what I've been telling everybody, this is not my last time. Thank you to the Federation for this honor, for this privilege of obtaining a scholarship to go towards my schooling. I'm very thankful and grateful, and I'm grateful to be here. Thank you again.
11: Miss Amber Kraft, North Dakota, North Dakota.
23: I would like to start off by saying thank you to everyone for making it possible for me to be here. It's an honor. I'm from Bismarck, North Dakota. I just graduated high school last May, and I want to major in computer science. I actually started classes already at Bismarck State. I'm missing math class to be here this week. Mm-hmm. And I just want to say thank you to everyone.
11: Five of our students are entering blindness education or vocational rehab fields. Our next finalist is Rebecca Leon, Tennessee, Tennessee.
24: Good morning, everyone. I'm a social work major in Tennessee. I know that all of you here have dreams and aspirations. For some of you, that may be traveling abroad, or it may be going skydiving or making a cupcake. I encourage each of you to chase these dreams. For me personally, my goal is to have a safe house for girls that have been trafficked and abused. I wish this to be a place where they can come and heal emotionally and mentally, and where they will be taught music and art as therapies. I thank you all for having me here today and supporting me in my dreams. I choose to see every experience in life as an opportunity, a challenge, and an adventure and I certainly see blindness in the same way. Thank you.
11: Alana Leonardi, Idaho, Idaho.
0: Good almost afternoon, fellow Federationists. I am not here because I crave the prestige. I am not here simply for the money, although that is nice. I am here because I want the ability to make a difference in somebody's life somewhere. I am studying psychology, perhaps a very common major, but my goal is maybe a little bit less common. I want to work specifically with women who have disabilities who have been abused. I don't know if I'll go to law school and do battle against the bad guys in the courtroom, or if I'll stay on the front line and do crisis intervention in hospitals and the like. What I do know is that I want to be a powerhouse in the Federation and that I will be a force to be reckoned with. Thank you.
11: Hey. Miss Caitlin McIntyre, Arizona, Pennsylvania.
1: Hello, everyone, and thank you so much, Dr. Maurer, members of the board and the scholarship committee, and congratulations to my fellow finalists. It is such an honor to be among you all. I love music. Music is my passion and my dream, and I love sharing that with other people. I believe that music is the language of the soul, and it truly transcends spoken language barriers and can reach such diverse audiences. And so to follow that, I'm studying a master's of music in vocal performance at Carnegie Mellon University in Pittsburgh, Pennsylvania, starting this fall. And I look forward to being a music educator and a concert performer. I sing everything from opera to jazz, and I love all kinds of music, so much so that I also enjoy studying music and culture, also known as ethnomusicology. And I've become a volunteer at the Musical Instrument Museum, and I'm pursuing an opera program in Austria immediately after the convention this summer. So I'm so thankful for the many opportunities I've had to perform around the world and share my music with diverse audiences, and I'm truly honored to be a part of this scholarship class. Thank you, and I'm enjoying my time at the NFB convention.
11: The operative number for this class apparently is 5. We have 5 students pursuing general teaching degrees. We also have 5 students pursuing social work or psychology. Next up is Elizabeth Mohammed, Pennsylvania, Pennsylvania.
2: Thank you to everyone who has made it possible for me to be here today. In the fall, I will be a freshman at Bryn Mawr College, majoring in political science and minoring in journalism. I've always been sure of my academic goals, but I have not always been 100% sure of my career goals. That is until yesterday, when I had the opportunity to have a great conversation with a man who helped me figure this out. Opportunity, advancement, and certainty. That is what the NFB means to me, and that is why I will continue on in this great organization. Thank you.
11: Are we ready to go back, since I apparently don't know the alphabet today either?
4: Yes.
11: Derek Manners, Massachusetts, Massachusetts.
5: How do I do that?
25: Hello, new family. My name is Derek Manners. I'm currently, I'm about to start my second year at Harvard Law School. I graduated from the University of Texas, Hook 'em Horns, with summa cum laude with my economics and government degree. I am looking forward to putting all of that long, hard-fought, and expensive education to work for the NFB. I realized when I first got here pretty quickly that it's not about the scholarship money that is the real prize of this convention. It is the opportunity to get to meet all of you and to participate and to learn the opportunities that I can do to get to work. Anyway, thank you.
11: Now, if I pronounce this next one correctly, I will make up for missing Mr. Manners. It's Zhvenya Pankova, Massachusetts, Rhode Island.
3: Hi, everyone. My name is Zhenya Pankova. I was born in Russia, but I moved to the U.S. when I was 3, so I'm fluent in both English and Russian. In the fall, I'm going to be an incoming freshman at Bridgewater State University with a double major in special education and math. The reason why I want to major in special education is because I've had such a strong support system throughout my life, and I want to give back. I want to let the kids know that they can be fully independent no matter what they do, and they can reach for the stars. And I'd like to thank the committee for allowing me to be here today so that I could reach for the stars and reach my goals. Thank you.
11: This is confusing. All right. Sarah Petnod, Virginia, Virginia.
4: Good morning. Every day we raise expectations to blind individuals because low expectations create obstacles between blind individuals and our dreams. I want to thank the Federation for investing in every blind individual. I want to continue my work in the Federation by ultimately becoming a lawyer for the NFB or working in the Advocacy and Policy Department at our National Center. On the fourth day of my internship, Dr. Mao asked, who was the head of the table? And I am here today to promise you that I will take that seat. Thank you.
11: We have one student in the class entering business and one entering the arts. Next up is our first Tembrook. We have three in the class. Emily Pennington, Ohio, Ohio.
6: Good morning, everyone. It is with great pleasure that I represent not only the wonderful scholarship class of 2014, but the great state of Ohio. I am a junior accounting major at Xavier University. I'm hoping to pursue my MBA, law degree, and master's in taxation to become a tax lawyer. And aside from that, I'm ready to immerse myself in the Federation. This is my second convention, but I fully intend to be there for the 100th in 2040. So thank you, everyone. Have a great day.
11: Our second Tembrook is next, Miss Deja Powell, Utah, Utah.
7: Good morning, everyone. Oh, sorry, I thought someone was telling me to stop. my name is Deja Powell, and my journey started back 12 years ago when I won my first scholarship from the National Federation of the Blind. I later went on to graduate with a master's degree in orientation and mobility, and I taught adults for a few years. Yes, I'm a proud NOMC. And then I had this really mean boss named Dr. Eddie Bell, and he came to me and said, there's some blind kids in our city and they aren't going to get O&M instruction unless you teach them. And no intentions of teaching kids. Of course, I went and taught them and I fell in love. I found my passion and I realized that that blind kids deserve every opportunity possible. They deserve to be told that whatever they're dreaming and wanting to be, they can be. And that's my goal. I'm working on my PhD in K-12 education so I can improve the lives of blind kids in the future. And I want to say that I'm so grateful for this scholarship, and whatever you invest in me, you'll also invest, and I will introduce my students to the National Federation of the Blind.
11: Miss Amani Riley, New York, New York.
8: Thank you for providing me with an opportunity to receive this scholarship and to speak before you today. This is my first convention, but definitely not the last. This convention is just a stepping stone to the numerous conventions that I will attend in the future. I'm currently a senior at Mercy College. I'm in a combined bachelor-master's program. Therefore, I will graduate with my bachelor's degree in psychology and education next May and graduate with my master's degree in special education in 2016. After that, I would like to go back to school to receive certifications to become a TVI because I'm a big advocate for Braille literacy and the use of assistive technology. So once again, thank you for this wonderful convention so far, and I'm looking forward to interacting with each and every one of you all. Thank you.
11: Next up is our birthday girl, Lucy City, Illinois, Iowa.
9: Hi, everyone. My name is Lucy, and I will be a freshman at Grinnell College in the fall. I'm considering a major in environmental science, but I hope to go on to

0: In 2005, I was lost. I had just lost most of my sight. I'd lost my 20-year career in the Navy, and I had lost a lot of my self-esteem and self-worth. My family loved me, but they didn't know what to do. Then in 2007, I discovered the NFB, and I immediately took to its philosophy, and I found a home there. While I appreciate this scholarship, the NFB has already given me far more than this. When I was in church as a young kid, I was taught that if you want to find yourself, then lose yourself in service. I currently serve as the chapter president in Salt Lake, and I'm on the board in Utah. And I'm now pursuing a master's degree at the University of Utah in mathematics to pursue a new career in education and teaching. I appreciate this very much, and I love the NFB, and I'm a lifer.
1: We have six students in the class who will be entering their freshman year this fall. Next up is Miss Anna Walsh, Alabama, Alabama.
2: Good morning. Thank you for selecting me for this honor. In the fall, I will be a freshman at Auburn University while I pursue a degree in political science. Afterwards, I will attend law school because I have a strong desire to facilitate change in our society, and I believe that a good understanding of the law will help me in this effort. Through my involvement in the NFB, I have realized that I can pursue the life I want. Therefore, as I strive to achieve my goals, I will remain involved in the Federation because it has given me far more than I ever expected. Thank you.
1: Is Colorado here? Next up is Beverly Weiler, Colorado, Colorado.
3: Good afternoon. I was thinking as I was coming through the line how I've had some interesting congruences in my life. As a teenager, I was working with hearing impaired and multiply handicapped students, and now I am a blind student. I ran lights for rock and roll out on the road, one of three women at that time in the country as a rock and roll roadie, and now I have troubles with the light. And finally, I used to do seminars for the worldwide offices of Sun Microsystems, planning seminars for 400 people, and here I am, an honoree, and attending a seminar with over 2,000 people. So, going from being a troubled teen to my master's degree now at Regis University, where I will work with troubled teens, I greatly appreciate the honor of the scholarship from NFB. Thank you very much.
1: 11 members of our class will be entering undergraduates as sophomores, juniors, or seniors in the fall. Next up is our third Tembrook, Mr. Isaiah Wilcox, Georgia, Georgia.
4: Good morning, ladies and gentlemen. First of all, thank you to Dr. Maurer and to the National Board for reinvesting in me. It is truly an honor and a privilege to be here to enjoy this opportunity once again. I will be pursuing my MBA degree from Georgia Tech in the fall. But just let me take a step back and remind everyone that in 2008, I won the scholarship. That was the fuel that I need to my Federation fire to go home, to start a student division, to then join the state board, and to now to be the president of our Atlanta chapter. So this, to the board, this scholarship means much more than just the financial capability to graduate school. It means that you give us an opportunity to join the Federation and to get started. So again, thank you all for having me today, and I look forward to meeting each and every one of you.
1: Graduate students dominate this class. There are 13 of them. Last but not least is Mr. Justin Williams, South Carolina, South Carolina.
5: Hello, everybody. It's an honor and a privilege to be here. I attend the University of South Carolina, seeking my second master's degree in vocational rehabilitation counseling. My plan is to assist in a very aggressive way in ADA accessibility with

0: internet, web, and reasonable accommodations, along with advocacy. And the idea is to empower individuals with disabilities, whether they be blind or otherwise, to be independent and also to have accessibility. So some of those websites that we are finding inaccessible, I'd like to at least look them over and then report them and let the right people help make them accessible. This is my, like I said, second master's degree. I've already worked at the Commission for the Blind as a JAWS trainer, a computer trainer for assistive technology. I've also ran the Vanguard Rental Car Program for certifying individuals who were blind with customer service. So, well, and also we even certified folks that were from vocational rehabilitation that weren't blind in customer service also. And this has been a great week. I'm enjoying it. I hear it's going to get better. So I appreciate the opportunities that the National Federation of Blind has presented to me, and I look forward to being of service. Thank you very much.
1: A photo appears at this point, the caption, Deja Powell. On Sunday evening, July 6, following the annual banquet speech, Chairman Chang came to the podium to present the year's winners and announce which scholarships they had been awarded. This year, the winners shook hands with President Maurer and Ray Kurzweil before they took their places on the platform. In addition to the NFB scholarship, each of the 30 winners received a $1,000 check and a plaque from Ray Kurzweil, a Google Nexus 7 tablet for access to the Blio ebook reader from KNFB Reading Technology, and a $1,000 cash award from Google. This package of gifts added over $2,500 of value to every scholarship award. After the scholarship class was introduced and the amount of each award was announced, Ms. Deja Powell was invited to address the convention in recognition of her winning the $12,000 Kenneth Jernigan Scholarship presented by the American Action Fund for Blind Children and Adults.
2: Wow, thank you so much to the committee, to Dr. Maurer, for being such a great leader for me since I joined the Federation some 13 years ago. And thank you to all of you, the members of the National Federation of the Blind, for giving me this scholarship today. You are part of the team. I have felt strongly that my dad's been with me this week. He died 8 years ago of brain cancer. My dad and I owned a lawn mowing business when I was a senior in high school, and we called it Kicking Grass Lawn Care. And I remember a day that we had just finished mowing the lawn and we sat on the grass together, and he said, Deja, promise me something. This is before he knew he had cancer. He said, promise me that you'll find someone or something that will help you become the person you want to be. And this week I felt my dad here, and I know that this organization, the National Federation of the Blind, is exactly what he had hoped for me. And you have my guarantee that your investment in me will go to education of blind kids. One little girl came to me this week on the cane walk and said to me, Miss Deja, I just want you to know, her name is Mackenzie, she's awesome. She said, Miss Deja, I want you to know that I'm a really good cane traveler and there's probably not a lot you're going to be able to teach me. And I love that, and I want that for every kid. So thank you so much for putting your trust and faith in me.
1: Following is the complete list of 2014 scholarship winners and the awards they received. $3,000 NFB Awards. Alex Anderson, Anya Avramenko, James Bone, Alex Chase, Craig Cooper, Hayden Dom, Jonathan Franks, Kathy Gatton, Stanley Ingram, Amber Kraft, Rebecca Leon, Alana Leonhardy, Derek Manners, Zinya Pankova, Amani Riley, Lucy Seedy, Anna Walsh, Bev Weiler, and Justin Williams. $3,000, the Oracle Scholarship for Excellence in Computer Science, Cindy Bennett. $3,000 EU and Jean Parker Scholarship, Mark Turley. $3,000 Charles and Melva T. Owen Scholarship, Isaiah Wilcox. $5,000 NFB Awards, Misha Johnson, Sean Berg, and Emily Pennington. $5,000 Larry Streeter Memorial Scholarship, Elizabeth Muhammad. $7,000 NFB Scholarship, Sarah Patnaud. $7,000 Donald and Betty Capps Leadership and Service Scholarship, Caitlin McIntyre. $10,000 Charles and Melva T. Owen Scholarship, Candace Chapman. $12,000 Kenneth Jernigan Scholarship, funded by the American Action Fund for Blind Children and Adults, Deja Powell.
3: letting the world know that blindness is not the characteristic that holds us back. 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
1: Getting There by Lauren Merrifield. There is a photo on the page, the caption, Lauren Merrifield. From the editor, Lauren Merrifield is a longtime member of the National Federation of the Blind, a contributor to the Kernel books we have published in the past, and a person who often reminds us that what is important about the way we function is not whether it is perfect, but whether it is real, sustainable, and effective. What I like about Lauren's perspective is her rejection of the idea that we need to learn route travel and that it is only through being shown that we can figure out how to move safely in the places we live, work, and play. I had been traveling for 5 years before someone convinced me that I could learn new travel routes on my own, and that if I needed help, it could come from someone other than a specifically trained mobility instructor. It could even come from a blind person. I learned that it was okay to be lost, and that being lost did not mean that I was in the jungle where I would soon be eaten. I learned about stopping to take stock of where I was, about attempting to reverse my route, and about asking other people to tell me the street I was on and the street I would come to if I kept walking. Mostly what I learned was not to be overly anxious or afraid, and that being lost was part of the normal travel experience that blind and sighted people encounter all the time. This is the message that Lauren brings, and I love the way she does it. Here is what she has written. Quite often when I'm using my long white cane, and now a walker, some people become perfectionistic about my getting from one place to another. I know there are blind people who make it from point A to point B without making any errors. However, I know of some blind people who do not even try to get around by themselves because they fear they will not do it perfectly. My feet don't work right, so generally I do not walk a straight line, but I go anyway. In getting somewhere, I am sometimes likely to bump something with my cane or walker. This is what the cane is for, to tell me about things in my path. Some people will say that I am running into things, but if my cane strikes them and I do not, I am not running into them, I am simply detecting them. Sometimes when someone is directing me, they are concerned when I don't make a straight shot without coming in contact with something. While using a ramp, they correct me so that I don't come in contact with the rail, but it is okay with me if I do this. I can always correct myself. This is just the way I travel. I figure that as long as I get from point A to point B, that is the main thing. It would be nice if I could do it perfectly as some people do, but to me, it is not a requirement. I don't stay home, refusing to get out for fear that I will hit something and someone will see it. I have long since given up the worry that someone will see me hit something and assume that I and all blind people are clumsy. I consider myself to be an investigatory blind person, for often when I am in contact with something, I want to check it out. At times, when I am in the process of checking something out, a worried person will tell me what the object is or where I am or assume that I am lost or about to get hurt or perhaps fall. I appreciate their interest, but wish I could spare them the worry. This is the way I learn. This is part of my life with which I am very comfortable. Last year I moved to a new apartment house. I learned the route, but occasionally I drift off. Sometimes people watching will become concerned, not knowing that part of my skill set is to learn by and from my mistakes. I tell them I am not as much lost as I am correcting myself. I explain that sometimes when I accidentally get off course, I actually learn more about my surroundings than if I go perfectly on my path. I am surprised when some people get concerned about me going into a restroom. Like, how far off course can one get in a restroom, really? The concern is as misplaced as wondering whether or not I can travel up and down an aisle of an airplane. How can one go wrong? Once a blind person told me he never got lost. I was skeptical. He considered it a compliment to himself when I thought he was being dishonest. My reasoning in rejecting his claim is simple. Sighted people get lost, so why wouldn't blind people also get lost? Sighted people go from point A to point B with occasional errors, so why wouldn't blind people be likely to do the same on occasion? When my second husband was driving, he occasionally became quite lost. We sometimes drove around for quite a while before getting our bearings. Sometimes we stopped to ask someone for directions. Sometimes he had a map that he consulted. Sometimes I was the one who told him where to go. But we always made it back home. He didn't decide that we couldn't go somewhere for fear he would become lost, like some blind people I have met. I remember one time when I was walking along a strip mall looking for a certain store. On the way I made the wrong turn, finding myself at the door of an ice cream parlor. I could have panicked or anxiously asked the people inside for directions, but no, I stopped in for a treat before going on my way. I did not consider that I had made a mistake as much as adding something interesting to my day. Sometimes blind people I know will confuse the reasons for my difficulty. They will assume that I lack good skills of blindness, when the truth is, there are other problems I have acquired as I have gotten older that play into my mobility challenges. What they also need to understand is that my goal is to be an exploratory traveler and not a perfect traveler. Most of the time, I am comfortable if traveling from place X to place Y involves a detour. Often I can find value in this, and even when it is an inconvenience, it certainly doesn't justify staying home and being isolated. Though my determination to get somewhere by myself is my norm, due to chronic illness and pain, I will occasionally ask for directions, refuse to go somewhere with someone unless they know their way, or resort to being taken somewhere by someone who knows the way. Some blind people may think this is the easy way out, even the lazy way out. I consider it simply an alternative. I don't want my having health issues to keep me from going somewhere and getting back home. So yes, sometimes I have help getting from point A to point B, but I do not do this because I do not believe I could get there myself. I do it out of convenience or necessity if I am not feeling well. If I have a time constraint, I may likewise accept help from someone. If I am feeling bad, I may take more help than if I am feeling well. I think this has nothing to do with blindness and everything to do with realizing that each of us has options and that there is an appropriate time and place to exercise them. Sometimes my travel leads to humorous experiences and exchanges. I am reminded of the time when I walked into the hotel in New Orleans for our national convention asking, "Which direction am I going?" What I wanted to know was whether I was facing north, south, east, or west. The guy at the front desk said, "Straight ahead." That made me laugh. It also made me realize that sometimes it is just better for me to figure out things myself. Often my traveling from point A to point B is more like a story. It has a beginning, a middle, and an end. However, there are plots, subplots, and surprises along the way. To me, the main thing is that when I embark on foot, the issue isn't how straight or quickly I get somewhere, but getting there and being proud of the fact that I have the skills, the courage, and the mindset to go. This is what it means to be free. This is what it means to be independent.
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5: This is Anil Lewis. Hi, Melissa. How are you?
3: I'm doing great. It is a beautiful day here in Baltimore. I don't know what it's like in Atlanta the day that we're recording, but in Baltimore, it is in the high 60s. My windows are open, and our very young kitty is feeling the spring in his blood. So if you hear thumps and bumps along the way, that is him running from the windowsill to the other windowsill across the house. So that's what's going on here.
5: We're at a low 70 degrees, nice breeze, sunlight. It's nice out.
3: Oh.
5: I do not have my doors open because the allergies are really kicking my butt right about now, but you know,
3: my daughter too. I'm very lucky I don't have allergies.
5: Yes you are.
3: But we have a fun person to converse with today. Should we bring that person in right away, Anil, or do you want to?
5: I thought you were talking about me.
3: You are a fun person to converse with, Anil Lewis. Yes, you are.
5: Thank you. So are you, Melissa. But it doesn't hurt to have another fun person join us as well.
3: Not at all. Because, you know, as good as we are, I think people like to hear from other people as well. I mean, you know, they can hear our voices a lot. They need to hear from other voices, right?
5: Sounds good to me.
3: Well, we have Mari Ortiz here, and we are going to be talking a lot about mentoring, about achieving dreams, about conquering doubts and being all that we can be, and what we as the organization of the National Federation of the Blind can do to meet people where they are and help them truly feel as if they can conquer things in order to live the life that they want, however that looks for them. Mari, how are you?
6: Doing good. It's around the 70s down here in the beautiful sunshine state of Florida.
5: Oh, nice. Convention town.
3: Yeah, we're excited to come to Florida for a convention. Absolutely.
6: Mm-hmm.
3: What part of Florida are you in?
6: In Daytona Beach.
7: You're in Daytona. Oh, you have beach. Yeah. Yay.
5: Yeah. I've driven on the Daytona International Speedway back in 2011. So, yes, I have very fond memories of Daytona.
6: Well, this week is bike week for us. So have a lot of motorcyclists. So.
7: Oh, wow. I bet you do. And I bet they're all up and down the beach, because that was the thing I found that was very interesting. You can drive on the beach in Daytona Beach, or you could in 2011. I don't know if you still can.
5: Wow.
7: Having young children, I have to say that was a little bit
5: nerve-wracking,
7: freaky to me. Yes, nerve-wracking. Exactly. Yes. Yeah. Anyway, can you still drive on the beach?
6: I am not entirely sure. I rarely go to the beach.
7: Okay.
6: So
7: got it.
6: I mostly hang around the Ocean Walk area.
5: When you live in that space, it's nothing. Oh no, it's just the beach.
7: You just don't go to the beach. Pretty much. But you do go to the ocean. That's good. You're on the Ocean Walk. That's good. The beach is my very, very happiest place. So I will live vicariously through you. But we're not here to talk about the beach, believe it or not, though that is a lovely topic and we could talk about the beach all day. Mm-hmm. You wrote a wonderful article in the Braille Monitor.
6: Right.
7: All about your journey to getting your master's degree. And that's why Anil and I and Chris Danielson, our producer, thought it would be a great idea to bring you on the podcast and just talk a little bit about yourself and your journey. And so maybe that's where we should get started. You don't have to reread your whole article, because I hope people will read it themselves. It's going to be in the show notes, but just a little bit about you and kind of where you started and where you are today. And then we can sort of have a conversation about that as we go along.
5: Yeah, hear how you conquered any doubts or what mentors you found and how you achieved your dreams. We'd love to hear.
7: Yeah.
6: Well, my background is a little bit weird, so to speak, because when I was studying in University of Central Florida, that's where I got my bachelor's at. I got it in humanities because I do love art and also the aspects of different cultures. Also, I want to travel somewhere in the world someday. I also originally wanted to go into counseling as my master's, since I wanted to be more of a blind services counselor at first. Mm. But of course, I did have someone that was not so supportive about that, and they put me into my writing and rhetoric minor, which they believed that writing was more of my true talent. But writing is not an easy field to go into as a career, since I did read Stephen King's memoir and he did say he had a hard time getting off the beginning of becoming a writer, since he had a hard time getting into different publications. And he said it's best to find something that would supplement becoming an author.
5: Yeah.
6: And I went into a pre-employment program and discovered that I am very good with technology, and assistive technology needed more people in the field. And I decided, why not go into that as my supplement to being a writer? And of course, I noticed I use it a lot, and a lot of people needed a lot of help. And I decided to go into becoming more of an instructor. I also had a work experience for a few months, and I had to work on interacting with more students. So I volunteered back at home in Seminole County in the district to get more interaction with the students, and it went from there. And now I'm working as an assistive technology instructor, been doing it for 6 years, well, close to 6 years in November.
5: Nice.
6: And while I was working, I thought, I'm kind of missing something, because I've seen my other coworkers got more advanced degrees, and I decided to go for my master's in assistive technology. But UMass Boston was going to be my first choice, and it turned out not to be a great choice because I had some difficulties and had to leave. And then when I got into George Mason, I did a lot better.
5: What were some of the challenges you had at UMass Boston?
6: Oh boy.
5: I don't want to traumatize you. I was just curious to see if you could get just a little bit of a flavor for what that is for our listeners.
6: One was that a lot of the items were very visual, as in a lot of the diagrams, they were showing like the human brain, how a visual impairment affects the visual cortex and all that. And also I had to take a lot of quizzes based on screen readers and everything. And another thing, too, was the reading material, because there was so much of it, and some of it was also visual, too.
5: So they just did a very poor job of making basic accommodations to the learning materials, and they didn't create a really strong. Okay. And that was different when you went to George Mason?
6: Yes, because it felt more accommodating, and they had reading material that was related more to just technology itself than just one disability, because they focused on more other disabilities besides just blindness.
7: Right.
5: Interesting.
6: In itself.
7: And it seems like at Boston, they were maybe more interested in, I don't know, how different types of blindness might impact people in different visual ways. And to me, I could understand how you would get frustrated by that, because to me, it's like, okay, you're blind. What's going to help you most? I mean, I understand wanting to understand different conditions and this and that, but
5: focusing on that doesn't get you to the goal.
7: Yeah.
5: We see that a lot with professional training, like rehab counselors will be able to read an eye chart, but they don't understand the capacity of blind people to become gainfully employed. It doesn't help that you understand what retinitis pigmentosa looks like if you don't understand the tools that a blind person will need who has retinitis pigmentosa or whatever eye disease to get a job. So I guess that's the same with the Access Tech. And I love that you're saying they were dealing with multiple disabilities, because that gets you training in an atmosphere that's working on universal design that makes technology or develops technology that everyone can use. So yeah, that is a really nice win-win.
6: Well, when you look at people with visual impairments can have more than one disability than visual impairment.
7: Absolutely. And I mean, when you said that they were much more accommodating, it seems like they were really meeting you where you are, which is really one of the big things that we're trying to talk about here in this episode. How do we meet people where they are and help them feel like they're being, I don't know if accommodated is always the right word, but that they're really part of the bigger picture, that we want them to be in our space, that we value what they have to give. And because we value that, we're going to give them what they need to fully participate. So I think that's a really important thing.
5: Just out of curiosity, so I'm assuming, so you can correct me if I'm wrong, and maybe you alluded to it, the whole UMass Boston experience, did it get you to the point where you were doubting, you know, your ability to be successful in this area?
6: At first, they kind of made it sound like I couldn't read, because even though we can't read print, I mean, we have that print disability, but it doesn't mean that we can't find other ways of getting around that issue.
5: Right, right. And how long did it take you to come to that conclusion? Did you go straight away and then start reaching out to other places for you to pursue your dream, or did it take you a minute to reassess?
6: I kind of took a few months to reassess myself, like, you know, give myself time to heal, like take a few breaths, step back a little bit. Also, in between, I decided to improve on my Braille reading speed.
5: Oh, very nice.
6: Because I noticed that I'm kind of slow with that. And then when I looked at George Mason, it became my second choice. I looked at the different classes, the programs, and also, well, not the programs, the courses, what entails, all the class credits I need in the application process. And I'm like, maybe this would be the better option.
5: Nice.
6: You know?
5: And I'm so glad you're able to do that, because I don't know how many blind people have tried, you know, to do something and going through that normal course and ran into the barriers that you explained. And rather than recognizing that it's the fault of the institution not providing an accessible experience, they think it's them. They think that they can't do it. And then it reinforces the stereotype that, well, maybe a blind person can't do this. So kudos to you, you know, really being persistent.
6: To tell you the truth, I always think this to myself, never underestimate the true power of a blind person.
5: I love that.
7: I love that too.
5: That sounds like a superhero theme. Never underestimate
7: the true power.
5: Power of a blind person.
6: Exactly. I mean, come on. We have Daredevil out there. Yeah, so.
5: There you go.
7: Yeah. Well, that's a great thought. Hold that thought. We have to break for just a second to bring you some additional information from our sponsors, as it were, and we'll get back to the conversation in just a minute.
8: The Organized Blind Movement has joined the Lyft Roundup and Donate program so you can contribute every time you ride. Lyft will round up the cost of your ride to the nearest dollar and contribute the difference to the National Federation of the Blind. In the Lyft app, simply go to the menu, navigate to Donate, and select National Federation of the Blind from the list. Please encourage your family and friends who use Lyft to take part in the Roundup and Donate program to help blind people live the lives we want.
7: No, it is true. And, you know, in fact, there was a Facebook post that I just saw by somebody the other day, and that person was just talking about all of the ways that he accommodates himself and holds a bunch of different information in his brain that his sighted colleagues in his job don't have to hold because they have something right in front of them that's not accessible to him that they can look at when they need to remember different products and stuff. And for him, he has that all in his head. And so he said something to the effect of, I feel sometimes really bad when I feel like I'm slower than a sighted person in doing something. But then I remember all the things that I'm keeping in my head and all the problems that I'm solving on the go. And I feel like that skill is very undervalued and just not even thought about. And he said, you know, I don't even really necessarily want to bring attention to it and say, oh, poor me. I'm just doing what I need to do. But people sometimes don't realize all the stuff that's going on in my head when I'm doing my everyday job that maybe they don't even think about that I have to think about, which I thought was a very interesting concept that made me think.
5: Yeah, the cognitive load is real. And but they also the balance of that is I think that so many times we get caught up on what it takes us maybe longer to do. And we don't recognize that there's some things that we do faster. And it all balances out in the end. You know, I remember when I helped these individuals get employed at a customer service center. Yeah, there were things that they couldn't do as quickly as the sighted employees, but they were always in the top 10 percentile of the overall productivity.
6: Wow.
7: And that's really important to remember, too, just because we do it differently. Sometimes that's actually better. I think we can use our computers often much more efficiently than sighted people can and can find things more efficiently and kind of make these workarounds that work really well for us. And so I think that's a really good thing to always remember and not just focus on, oh my gosh, I feel so slow. And some of it too is, do you feel slow because this is the first time you've ever tried to do it?
5: Yeah.
7: Or do you feel slow because it's something you're just slower at? And what are ways that you could make it easier for yourself so you could be faster? So I don't know this person. I don't know if he can read Braille, but if he could read Braille, would having a Braille cheat sheet be just as fast for him to be able to look at that information that his sighted colleagues have access to? Or is it really something that's just so visual that it can't be easily put into Braille or into some other way? But anyway.
5: I think the key thing to what you just said, though, is we kind of by nature are always looking at how can we do this more efficiently? And again, that's one of those hidden skill sets. That's a transferable skill. A lot of people, they go in, they learn how to do something, and that's the way they do it. Blind people usually go into it and they're taught how people want us to do something, but we're always continuing to struggle. How can I make this a little bit easier? How can I do this a little better non-visually? So it is a mindset that really turns into something productive. Mari, I was curious, though, when you were talking earlier about your dreams of being a writer, but now you're saying, you know, your focus is on access technology. Is the writing thing on the shelf now? Is that something you still want to pursue eventually? Or
6: I am still kind of pursuing it here and there because I do have my own blog on WordPress, but I haven't been writing as much due to trying to focus more on getting my certification. But I also have been trying to work on the third book in my Backwards Fairy Tale series here and there, as much as I can, because I'm trying to get the entire series onto Bookshare, which is my big goal, because I noticed with certain series on that particular website, they don't have all the books for the series.
5: Interesting.
7: Isn't that frustrating? Bard, too.
6: Yes.
7: May I say, I think NLS is even worse sometimes. You have sometimes, and there's a series that I love from when I was a kid, and they are missing two books. Not only are they missing two books, one book comes in between two other books. And this is actually about a family. So you miss a whole generation of this family. And then one book comes at the end. So you miss the further adventures of this family. But it's really a disservice. And it really makes me frustrated when that happens. So anyway, good for you for recognizing that problem and for really making sure that your books are all going to be accessible. And congratulations for being published, because I, as a person who loves to write and have all sorts of books in my head and just have not ever taken the time to sit down and just put fingers to keyboard, I guess, as it were.
6: Right.
7: I congratulate anybody that can have that discipline to sit down and make that happen. So I'm very impressed that you've not only written one.
6: Thank you.
7: Not only two, but now you're on your third. So.
5: And you've also been published in the Braille Monitor. Now your career is really about to take off.
6: Yeah, look out.
7: Absolutely.
6: Yep.
7: Definitely.
6: Yeah.
7: Definitely.
6: Trust me. When I heard my article being read by Gary, I was like, try not to cry, you're at work.
7: Oh,
6: yep.
7: So I guess I would have a question for you. You know, when you were in the troubles that you were in at the former university, and even as you were at George Mason, because I'm assuming that every day was not super easy. Mm-hmm. What were the things that kept you going? What did people do or say that really helped you through? And were there things that just weren't helpful that people should try to avoid doing if they possibly can?
6: Wow, that is a big question. There were some events in my life that kind of happened. Like, for instance, not only transferring to a different apartment because we were moving in a really close friend at the time, but we were also going through hurricane season at the same time. And one of the hurricanes actually flooded us out of that apartment complex.
5: Wow.
6: And I was going through every single emotion on that roller coaster.
5: Yeah, sure.
6: Like, you know, don't know where to go, where to live. Will anybody help us get to some place that, you know, is far away from the flood zone, you know? So I had to take the breath and just stand back up and be like, everything is going to be okay. And of course, finding those resources to help you know when it's okay is important, because I kept the phone number for our old apartment complex when we lived in West Daytona Beach for the first time, because we used to live in South Daytona where the flood happened. And having that phone number still kind of saved us, because I explained everything to the leasing office and they're like, oh my God, we're so sorry that's happening to you. We'll get you into our complex right away.
5: Nice. That's why you don't burn bridges. Good for you.
6: Oh, no. No. Even though it felt like the other complex kind of burned bridges with us.
5: I'm sure, yeah.
6: Because not only the flood happened, but they kind of blamed us for a situation with bugs crawling in. They thought we brought them from the old complex, but we didn't.
5: Oh, wow.
6: Yeah. They kind of burnt their bridge with us, so I'm not too keen on going back there. So,
5: understandably so.
6: Yeah, and another situation was also losing my mom, because it was hard.
5: Yeah.
6: Yeah.
5: I can relate. That's the hardest thing that I had to deal with in my life, too. So,
6: yeah. I knew she was watching me, and she did tell me that I could figure out the college thing when I left UMass Boston.
7: So you had her believing in you, even if it was from afar. And
6: yes,
7: that's important. Sometimes it really is just that one or two people that you lean on most when things get hard, because sometimes it's really hard to focus on the fact that there's lots of people cheering you on because it doesn't feel like it. But if you can focus on those one or two, so for you, maybe your fiance and your mom, even from afar, saying, yes, you've got this. We believe in you. We support you. I mean, I can understand how that would help you get through even the darkest of times, even though your mom wasn't physically there. You had that voice in your head and just figured out that you could do it.
6: Oh, yeah.
5: Were there other mentors in your life other than your fiance, your mom, any people helping you deal with the blindness piece?
6: I know my friends back in Orlando actually gave me a lot of strength too, because I had a few friends like that as well. Because they knew how hard I'd gone through trying to get my master's, especially when it comes to switching schools and everything.
5: Sure.
6: Because they knew that I was able to get back on that horse and keep going.
5: Very nice. It is hard when we're all thinking that we're all alone. That's one of the hardest pieces. So it's good that you had a circle of support.
6: Mm-hmm.
7: And really good that you were able to get back on that horse, because sometimes that's very much easier said than done.
6: Mm-hmm.
7: And I mean, and that sometimes is okay too. Sometimes people decide that that horse is really not the horse they want to ride. And that can totally be all right too, as long as they're not just saying that because everybody else is telling them that's the horse that they shouldn't ride, and mm-hmm. and yet they still have that desire mm-hmm. to ride that horse and that dream, then they should continue to try to ride that horse. But if they decide, you know what, this horse, I kind of want a pony, you know, I want something that's a little bit easier to fall off of for whatever reason, that's got to be okay, because circumstances change, health changes, life circumstances change. Mm-hmm. I really wanted to get my PsyD degree. That was a 5-year program. When I was actually wow. faced with the decision of, do I really want to go to school out of state for 5 years, be away from my fiance at the time, who had mm-hmm. just gotten his dream job in Wisconsin. So we really would have been apart for that 5 years. Or could I do what I wanted to do with a master's degree? I chose the master's degree. Yeah, sometimes that PsyD horse is still there in my imagination, but that master's degree little pony has plodded along and helped me. It served me pretty well. So
5: I love the way you worked that analogy out. Good for you, Melissa.
6: I mean, now people are asking me, do I want the PhD now? I'm like, no, I'm good.
7: No.
6: I'm good.
5: It might resurface. Yeah. There's still time.
6: It might. Yeah. It might. You never know.
7: Yeah, you could design technology. That would be the coolest part to me. Maybe getting a PhD would actually be designing the stuff that would work right out of the box. I mean, to me, that would be amazing.
6: Mm-hmm.
7: But I'm sure it's quite nice to help people where they are. And maybe you could talk a little bit about that in your job. I bet you have millions of mentoring opportunities every day for people, either blind people or people with other disabilities. Mm-hmm. How do you mentor them and help them realize that they really do have technology skills and that they can learn these different systems?
6: Well, I met so many people during my 5 years of teaching. And like I said, I'm going on 6 years in November, and being able to meet so many and be able to teach them what's in front of them, I always enjoy how they are able to learn a new skill, and they always usually come to me and ask me for technology advice. Like, for instance, how do you do this? How do you do that? Heck, most of the time I get asked about more of Apple devices or Braille devices because, you know, some people that I've met are like, Braille is dead. But I'm like, not really. There's these devices. And some people are like, wow, I didn't know that would exist. It's like, gonna do this? I'm like, yeah.
7: And so that's really cool. So you actually take what they believe, Braille is dead, mm-hmm. and you sort of put it on their head gently and say, actually, here's what I believe.
6: Mm-hmm.
7: And it's not like you're saying, you should absolutely use this. This is the only way to do it.
6: Mm-hmm.
7: But you are saying, hey, here's another way to think about this. Here's the way that I mm-hmm. use Braille. Here are the products that make it possible for me to use Braille. And I think that's really important. The way to change someone's mind is not to drill something into their head, but just give them right. evidence to the contrary in a very natural way. Not saying, oh my gosh, you're wrong. You're ridiculous. You know, yeah. you're not very smart, mm-hmm. but just really just saying, oh, actually, here's what I do. And you can take it or leave it or whatever else, but these are mm-hmm. some options that are available to you. And let's figure out what works best for you. And I think that's a really good lesson that we can all think about when we're mentoring anybody or mm-hmm. even just coming across somebody and want to get to know them better. It's always much nicer to hear what they're trying to do. And then I guess also, I mean, if they're coming to you for advice, that's very different than sometimes I think we all want to jump in and offer advice because mm-hmm. that's just who we are. And maybe yeah. that's not always a good idea. Maybe it's more letting them get to know you first and then come to advice, or maybe showing them by example what you're doing with your phone and your Braille display, kind of giving them that, oh, how are you doing that? And then maybe they will feel more comfortable asking you.
6: Well, to tell you the truth, I go to nerd conventions. I tend to do press at, and I usually bring one of my Braille devices with me, and some people are in awe with what I could do and how I could type notes. I remembered one voice actor that was watching me typing on my BrailleSense Polaris when I had it back around 2017, and he was like, "What were you typing on? Tell me more about this thing." You know, because they never seen something like that before. And when I look at different devices, it's like, this is how we are able to live in the environment that we're living in.
5: Yeah.
6: I mean, when I was pointing out the issues of reading, for example, one of my favorite devices to teach to this day is the Victor Reader screen, because you never think about audiobooks until having that device. It's like, here's one way of being able to listen to those books from NLS Bard or listen to podcasts. Because there are different avenues and different devices to look at.
7: Yeah, and not everybody's going to want a smartphone.
6: Mm-hmm.
7: That's why I love the Blind Shell. I think that's just has really cornered a great part of the market where there are people that don't want or need a super smart smartphone, but do want to be able to interact with certain apps with buttons and be able to text people and, by God, dial the actual phone and make phone calls with it. Yeah. What a concept.
5: But people don't like making phone calls anymore. That's why the smartphones are getting lost. Mari, I really love your description that you gave about how you essentially kind of awaken someone's interest in it. And I think that that's important. I think fundamentally as an organization, if you look at Dr. Perry mentoring Dr. Timbrook and Dr. Timbrook mentoring Dr. Jernigan, it wasn't a you'd better do this kind of mentoring. It was really awakening the potential. You know, I love hearing Dr. Maurer talk about how Dr. Jernigan said, why don't you go to Notre Dame? You know, just putting it out there because it's nothing he really even thought about, but he awakened that imagination and got him to do it. I know that as an organization, we do get a bad rap every now and then because we do on a regular basis transform people who are used to thinking they have no options and nothing to do into what Dr. Jernigan phrased as radical independence. and it's something about when you felt like you were useless and you find out that you can do things amazing, you want that for so many other people. And sometimes you can't do it in a way that's more awakening. You do it with a little bit more zealous advocacy. You need a long white cane. You know, because this is what made the difference in my, you need to learn Braille because you're so excited about what it did to change your life. And sometimes that really scares people off more than awakening them.
6: Exactly. Yes. I mean, I still use bump dots to this day. I know they're not as high tech, but I still put them on my new microwaves when I get them.
5: Nice. Yeah.
7: No, and I mean, that's important too. And I mean, I think technology is something that often scares people. They just think, oh, I'm not a techie person. This is going to be horrible. You're going to bring me into this kicking and screaming. And so I think, you know, it seems like you're a very patient instructor that can really help them awaken in themselves. Oh, I can use this. This isn't so bad. Wow. Look at me. I am able to do this, even though I never thought I could.
5: Well, thank goodness you're out there. And I'm sure the individuals that you're working with are really benefiting. And that's the other piece too. I love the fact that you will never know how many people you're actually having impact on. I hear so many stories about things that I had never given a second thought about in interacting with someone. And someone comes and tells me that that was kind of a turning point in their life or that was something pivotal. And I think that, you know, the way that you, I mean, I'm just meeting you today, but the grace that you offer in describing, you know, not only your journey, but the way that you're interacting with others, I think is very powerful. And I think more and more of those experiences are going to be what helps us continue to shape the lives of other blind people.
7: And I think using your life experiences, and they've been tough experiences, but you can't help but bring those to your interactions with other people. And so never lose those. I mean, I understand they're tough parts of your story, but I do think that even sharing them in an article, a very vulnerable article for the Braille Monitor, it really helps people understand, look, people told me this was the end of the road. This program wasn't for me, but I found one that was, and these are the reasons why. And I graduated from it. And I think that's a really powerful story. So thank you very much for sharing that article and for sharing some time with us. We really appreciate it.
6: No problem. I mean, it felt good to come up with something that would be like, okay, I know I got my struggles, but at the same time, it turned something into gold. like out of nowhere. So I found my own way. I know others will find their own way too.
5: And that's beautifully said, because finding their own way should be our goal, not to tell them the way to go, but helping them find their own way so they can be authentic to who they should be and want to be. That's key. So very well said. Well, I've enjoyed you, and I'm looking forward to actually meeting you in person. Hopefully at our national convention, maybe we'll bump into each other there. And looking forward to seeing all the wonderful things that you do in your career. And also, I know that Bookshare will be free, but I've sensed that there'll be something out there that's, you know, on a more mainstream market. And I plan on being one of the people that purchase your bestseller. So looking forward to that as well.
6: Thank you.
7: Me too. And I've got to check out the Backwards Fairy Tale series. It sounds fascinating. So I will definitely check out the first two and very much look forward to your third one being released whenever you have the time to do it. And as a fellow writer, keep writing. And that's fantastic. Excellent. Very, very good.
5: Well, this has been a very interesting conversation. Mari, thank you for joining us. We better be careful, because with this, we might end up, well, no, we'll have the written compliment to the Nation's Blind Podcast. So we're not threatened. That's good. This works out really well.
7: No, you don't need to be threatened by writers at all. No.
5: No. I don't like the way you said that.
6: I mean, I look up to a few of them out there, you know. I do still look up to Jim Butcher, for example, because I do love the Dressophiles, for example.
5: Nice. I think Melissa was being sarcastic. Next podcast will be on blind sarcasm. No, I'm kidding. We should do one on those little things. So what are the little cartoons? What are those things called?
7: The Far Side?
5: No, the
7: memes.
5: Memes. We should do one on memes.
7: We could do one on memes. We could do that. We could also do Far Side cartoons, which I particularly love and think that are very sarcastic. So they're fun.
5: Well, before we go even further drift, thank you, Mari, for being with us. Thank you, listeners, for tuning in again. And remember, you can live the life you want.
7: Blindness is not what holds you back.
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10: Climbing by Jennifer Dunham. The National Federation of the Blind operates a number of training centers for blind youth and adults. One of our most effective training techniques is to teach a student to do something he or she believes to be virtually crazy for a blind person even to try. Success at something truly unthinkable causes the student to begin to re-examine all that was previously thought to be impossible. Jennifer Dunham is a teacher in one of our centers, and one of the things she teaches is rock climbing. Unthinkable? No, not really. Here is her story. One of the many joys of being an instructor at Blind Incorporated, one of the National Federation of the Blind's training centers, is that the students and staff have the chance to participate in rock climbing several times a year. Not all of us look forward to ascending walls of rock with equal eagerness, but I, for one, am energized every time I do a climb or work with someone else who is climbing. Sometimes I am reminded of my early childhood when I was willing to try climbing on just about anything taller than I. My parents did not learn that I was blind until I was 7 months old, by which time I knew how to crawl and could pull myself into a standing position. The doctor told my parents that since I was blind, they would need to keep me in a playpen and do everything humanly possible to protect me from harm. Despite their disappointment upon learning of my blindness, they saw no reason to follow the doctor's advice, since they had so far treated me as they would any other child. I also believe that, by that time, my parents already had a pretty good idea that trying to keep me in a playpen would probably not have accomplished the protection that the kind but misguided doctor had intended. One of my earliest memories is of climbing a chest of drawers. I am sure I remember hearing the half-open drawers call out to be climbed like a ladder. Being a most agreeable child, I obliged. My fingers gripped the top of the upper drawers as my feet stepped on the lower ones. I almost made it to the top before the chest and all its contents fell on top of me. My fingers still smart whenever I think about it. My pain and humiliation were sufficient to ensure that I did not try climbing on drawers again. My parents could see that I had been well taught and did not need them to put any additional restrictions on my movement. During most of my childhood, my family lived in a house located on property owned by the natural gas transmission company that employed my father. My two younger sisters and I had 27 acres of land at our disposal for play, including such useful structures as trees, a pond, an empty house similar to our own, and the compressor station where my father worked. We children were disappointed that we had no stairs inside the house, but we were delighted when we discovered them on the sides of the compressor station. We, or at least I, could spend hours just running up and down those metal stairs, a pastime to which my mother never expressed any objection. It seemed very natural to my sisters and me, therefore, to entertain ourselves in a similar manner the day we discovered stairs during a visit to the home of a friend of our parents. My mother did not see the connection at all, but she couldn't stop us quite in time to prevent my sister Becky from somehow breaking an expensive statue that stood near the stairs. At a very early age, I graduated from stairs to the monkey bars in our backyard. I got to be rather good at climbing on them and was thrilled on my first day of school when I found out there were higher monkey bars on the playground. What a shock I got during that first recess when I tried to join the other kids who were climbing on the bars. As I approached, the children jumped off as fast as they could, screaming, "Don't touch her, you'll go blind!" It felt as though the floor had been pulled out from under me. Was it so bad to be blind? Fortunately, when I went home that evening, and every evening after, I found my world was still normal, my family didn't think I had suddenly gotten a terrible disease, and best of all, my sisters were still willing to join me on the monkey bars. My family did their best to help me keep my expectations of myself high, despite the misconceptions of many others around me. That basic support was invaluable to me as I went back to school each day and gradually made friends and acquaintances who, even if they did not always treat me as an equal, were not afraid of me and would share the monkey bars with me. At home, we had a swing set, which, together with several trees perfect for climbing, consumed much of my free time. My sisters and I, like most kids, were pretty good at thinking up alternative ways to use the swing set, like walking up the slide or standing in the seats of the swings while swinging. The caps had long since fallen off the ends of the crossbar at the top of the swing set, so we liked to climb up the side poles and use the long pipe as a communication device. Other creatures apparently made use of the open-ended crossbar as well. On at least two occasions, bees came out to express their anger at me for disturbing their home. The bee stings were nothing, however, compared to the time I put my mouth up to the pipe and a little frog took the opportunity to jump in. All I can say is that a frog, at least in living form, most assuredly does not taste like chicken. When I was about 12, my sisters and I began incorporating the huge pipes behind the compressor station into our games. They were several feet in diameter, and some of them slanted upward from the ground at angles that were deliciously dangerous if you were trying to walk up them. Oh, and did I mention that we were expressly forbidden to go near them by my parents? For months and months, my sisters and I enjoyed the pipes. They could not be seen from the house, so we could play without any annoying interference. Or so I believed, until the day my father suddenly hauled us all into the living room and yelled for what seemed like hours about how we should never, never play around those pipes. How he could have found out was beyond me, especially since we had not been near the pipes since the week before, when we took all those pictures of each other. Sudden dread shot through me as I racked my brain to recall what we'd done with those newly developed pictures. It wasn't long before that question vanished into irrelevance. My dad held up an envelope, from which he removed a series of indisputable photos of his three daughters in various poses on the pipes behind the compressor station. He stopped yelling, and fortunately for us, his amusement at our humiliation tempered his anger somewhat. As the years went by, I became far too cool and mature ever to think about such childish exploits as climbing. Then, when I was 14, I joined the National Federation of the Blind,

0: is one of the ways in which our center challenges students to go beyond what they believe is possible. I treasure the time spent in such productive fun. Caption to photograph. Jennifer Dunham. End of caption.
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2: Okay, this next presentation is Sexual Health Education and Research, a community-centered approach driven by the blind. I learned many years ago through the Federation that the best way to be a teacher or a leader is to continue to learn things from the perspectives and lived experience of those that you are honored to teach or lead. And I try to do that on a daily basis in this movement. The first time I remember getting to know our presenter, our next presenter, was during our 2006 Rock It On program, which I was in charge of. That was not her first experience with the Federation. I looked back and noticed that she was published in Future Reflections in 2004. I told her that recently. I'm not sure she looked it up because she might be not so happy with what she said 20 years ago, but then most of us aren't, right? When she was in the program, she was only a sophomore in high school, but I can point out very significantly that in the Rock It On program, she was selected to be the mission director for our rocket project, which says something about her leadership and how early she started showing leadership potential. My experience has been she always has keen insight to offer and does not fail to share with you her perspectives, which always are informative. She was educated in schools, including the School for the Blind, and so she knows well the failures of the education system for blind children, and I particularly love her dedication to doing something about it. She works often in our Texas Federation youth programs, and her and I have often shared thoughts. She shared thoughts with me about how the blindness field and the materials produced around sexual health education are greatly lacking. So last year, I appointed a committee, a subcommittee of the board, to work with her on our first sexual health education program here at the National Convention. And I know many of you went to participate in that, because I dropped by and I noticed that it was a great success. So I asked if she would come talk about it here. I was really honored to be in our Betsy Zaborowski conference room in April when this young lady defended her dissertation, calling out many times the work of the National Federation of the Blind and adding further academic credibility to the lived experience that we share, combined with real researched methodology. I'm certain that this won't be her last time with us. She will be making many, many more contributions to our movement, but I'm really honored to be introducing her for the first time and this stage as Dr. Micah Baugh.

0: Thank you. This is my 18th convention, and in all those years, this is one of the first times we're discussing sex education on the convention floor. But something I learned at my very first convention, this is the National Federation of the Blind, and we're not scared to tackle difficult things together. We're not afraid to get comfortable with uncomfortable topics. We don't shy away from tough conversations with others or among ourselves, and we certainly don't sit idly when we recognize injustice or inequity. I'm going to talk a lot about what other people say to us and about us, but I'm also going to invite you to consider what we, blind people, say to ourselves and each other collectively as a movement. Are we amplifying messages of hope and courage and inherent human value? Or to what extent, and I know it's hard to think about our faults, but to what extent have we amplified the messages of cruelty, neglect, and injustice foisted upon us by others' erroneous assumptions and misconceptions that we could never be sexual beings? But most importantly, what are we doing about it? You might have some feelings here in the next 20 minutes. They might even be some unpleasant feelings. You probably weren't expecting deep emotions on your Sunday morning. I wasn't expecting deep ones when I wrote this, but here we are, so at least we're in it together. Let's start with what other people say to us. The good news is, these are not our people, in case you were wondering. These people, often well-meaning experts in the vision field, send us messages about our needs, our desires, our hopes, our values in the world. Sometimes these messages are edifying, but usually they're just not. They said that blind kids don't need to learn Braille because it's too outdated. So we said, if they won't teach them, we will. And now we have the NFP Bell Academy. Then they said, blind kids can't learn science, technology, engineering, and math because it's too visual. We said, if they won't teach them, we will. And now we have a whole generation of science nerds and tech geeks. And then they said, teachers of students with visual impairments know everything they need to know. We said, first, let's try teachers of blind students. Secondly, no, they really don't. And yet again, if they won't teach them, we will. Say hi to a Teacher of Tomorrow cohort member if you see one today. There's 20 of them here at this convention. They're learning how to be our people. Let's make sure we're their people, too. One of my favorite things about our movement is the spunk and feistiness with which we attack injustice. Usually, when the messages we're hearing are as mired in misconceptions as those I've just highlighted, we spring into action. In other words, challenge accepted. But messages about reading and careers aren't steeped in the same social stigma and taboo as other messages. They don't wound us to the core of our worth as humanity like other messages do. Do you know what else they've been saying for all these years? Do you know what they say when it comes time for the talk in fifth grade or middle school? What they say when it comes time for health class in high school? If you think for a second, you know what they say, because somebody said it to you or a blind person that you care about. The things that hurt most are the most difficult to forget. And as the kids say, these messages hit different. Still, I'll state it plainly, and just so we're clear, everything I'm sharing here is backed by real-life research conducted by real-life disabled scholars, which, as a researcher myself, quells my ever-present anxiety about whether the statement I'm about to make is valid or not. Luckily, I did the entire literature review for you. You're welcome. So I can say with total confidence that everything I'm sharing is legit. So here's what they say. They say, in summary, blind kids don't need sex education. It's too awkward. It's uncomfortable. How would we even teach them that? We could just let them skip that class. And if we can't get them out of the class, maybe we'll just forget to make the materials accessible. So that way no one will feel awkward about them touching a picture of a vagina. Blind kids don't even need this information anyway. They're all so weird and nobody's gonna wanna, you know, have sex with them. Let's just discreetly encourage the parents to put her on the pill so that we can avoid periods and, God forbid, pregnancy. I hope we know how untrue and wildly misguided these statements are. But false or not, they sink in. What others say to us too often becomes what we say to ourselves. The underlying squeamishness here, it's not just about sex education. It's about whether we, blind people, deserve the information and opportunity to live full and enriching lives, lives full of love, intimacy, and yes, good sex, if that's what we desire, as everyone else. But you know what the worst part of this is? And here's where my raging feelings enter the chat, and I hope yours do too. The worst part of this is that in my 15 years of working with blind kids, I hear these messages from them. They tell me how I'm just not relationship material, and nobody's gonna date me anyway, so I don't need to learn that stuff. And my family says they'd take my baby if I ever had one, so I'll just never have sex. If young blind people tell me these things in today's modern, enlightened, hip world, I know the things our elders could share would be even harder to hear. These messages are insidious. They hurt, sometimes so profoundly that we'd rather pretend that they don't apply to us or they don't affect us than engage in meaningful efforts to address the hidden kernels of truth behind them. But whether we address them or not, we carry the things that people say to us within us. They grow and they flourish, and we risk projecting them onto others in our movement, sometimes the most vulnerable folks around us. What do we say to the survivor who's trying to heal? What can we offer the blind parents who are trying to support their queer teenager? What answers do we have for a young blind woman who finds herself pregnant and doesn't know how she got that way because she didn't understand how menstrual cycles work? Do we respond in scoffing tones that sex has nothing to do with blindness? Or blind parents can figure this out on their own, it's not our job. Or my personal favorite, well, I didn't need sex education to figure out how things worked. These started as things that others have said to us, but they've become things that we've said to ourselves and each other. Because it's really difficult to confront the systems that perpetuate these norms. But is this who we are? Do we cede the right to write our own narrative in all aspects of life, even those that usually occur in the dark behind closed doors? I think not. I think, in fact, I know that we're better than that. So they said blind kids don't need sex education. So even though it's hard, even though it's uncomfortable, even though we are tired, and even though we don't all agree on the specifics of how and when and what to teach with sex education, we already know what solves this. It's the same refrain from the Braille, science, and teacher crises. If they won't teach us, we'll teach us. They wouldn't teach us, so we taught us. We, the blind, developed the Sexual Health Education Research and Training Project, which, to my knowledge, is the first research-based, blind-led, blind-centered sexual health education effort for blind adults. It was designed by blind people for blind people. No. Lest anyone think we approach this haphazardly, I'm going to throw out some fancy research lingo to assuage your worries. This is for all those science nerds who appreciate a long, overcomplicated description, but it's also for those skeptics who aren't sure if we ought to be venturing into research, or sex education, or research on sex education. The SHIRT project employed a community-based participatory research model, which is a social justice-oriented approach that was adapted for public health in the late 20th century. It's only about 25 years ago, in case you were wondering. This approach follows 9 key principles, which you can find in the peer-reviewed literature if you're so inclined. But suffice it to say that in this kind of research, it's the researched, not the researcher, that holds decision-making power and leadership. It's not academic experts telling blind people what we need. It's people with academic expertise and people with community-based expertise working together to solve agreed-upon problems using agreed-upon methods. We also used a critical disability theory lens. CDT scrutinizes the systems within which disabled people live, as opposed to scrutinizing the disabilities or the people themselves. Here's how I like to think of CDT. Instead of the traditional breakup line of, it's not you, it's me, CDT says to ableist systems and the people that perpetuate them, actually, it is you, you're the problem. And that's a view that I would venture to guess resonates with many of us here today. So with the CBPR approach and CDT lens in mind, we developed a sexual health education intervention, which is just what public health folks call a program, for blind adults. Because we know from previous research from Drs. Wild, Kapperman, Kelly, and others that blind adults did not get adequate sexual health education in high school, and because we do, obviously, have standards, we used the National Sex Education Standards as the basis for what content to include in the intervention. The NSES details all the skills and knowledge that one should have after leaving high school, so it was a logical place to start when trying to fill those gaps. SHRT also combined 13 constructs from 3 conceptual frameworks during intervention design, implementation, and evaluation. Conceptual frameworks are just roadmaps for researchers, and they tell us what elements to think about and how those elements relate during the research process. We chose the reach, effectiveness, adoption, implementation, and maintenance, or REAIM, framework, and its companion, the practical, robust implementation sustainability model, or PRISM, because these are widely used, robust, evidence-based frameworks in the field of public health. They've been tested, retested, critiqued some more. So in short, these frameworks work. With REAIM and PRISM, while REAIM and PRISM contemplate every aspect of the intervention design process, including the target audience, they lack the detailed consideration of the specific and unique attributes of each target audience, like blind people. And that's where our third framework, the 5 Principles for Disrupting Compulsory Sightedness, comes in. This framework was developed by blind scholar Natalie Shaheen, and it maps... Yep. It maps in hierarchical order the necessary infrastructure for a given educational endeavor to cultivate success for blind learners. Now, these things might seem obvious to us, like embracing non-visual techniques, creating an empowering environment, ensuring that all equipment and materials are accessible, but they're sadly novel concepts to some of those experts in the vision field. The combination of interdisciplinary frameworks addresses a key problem with much of the programming, sexual health or otherwise, developed for blind people. In my experience, well-meaning content-specific experts like sex educators want to be inclusive, but they develop programs that lack the need or that do not meet the needs of blind individuals. Conversely, professionals in the blindness field want to address identified knowledge and information gaps, but they lack the content-specific expertise, like credentialing and sexual health education, to do that effectively. It's the combination of blindness-specific and content-specific expertise that's critical here, and though it took us 3 frameworks and 13 constructs from them, we achieved that goal with SHRT. So at this point, I've introduced to you lots of acronyms: SHRT, CBPR, CDT, NSES, REAIM, PRISM, 5 framework, or 5 principles. We've got a whole alphabet soup. Since we all know that the quality of your work directly correlates to the number of fancy acronyms you have, I posit that I have thus adequately convinced you of the valor of this endeavor. Sarcasm aside, the fact that our work is grounded in science is profoundly important. But it's also a bit of a drag if research isn't your thing. So let me turn now to some of the things we learned from our years-long, meticulous effort to bring the SHRT project to fruition. I'll spare you the research specifics this time and just say that we learned these things because we asked blind people, both the 14 facilitators that helped run the event and the 178 participants that attended it, what they thought. So this information comes from us. It doesn't come from somebody else who thought they might know what blind people need. It's clear from our data that there's a resounding need for continued sexual health education work in our community. Both participants and facilitators emphasize that they were excited and relieved that our organization was engaging in this critical work. Here's what two participants said. One said, "The positive blindness philosophy and complete openness of the facilitators was amazing. Every table I visited was patient, kind, and happy to answer questions. The fact that this was happening at all changed my life." And I cannot name just one thing that was great about this particular activity. I've been saying for a long time that we needed a way to learn about sexual and relationship health that would be inclusive to blind people, and this was it. Our data also highlights that for sensitive information like sexual health, it is imperative that blind people have autonomy over what and how they learn. So rather than creating a seminar where folks would be exposed to prescribed content, we developed a self-directed open house where participants could decide what and how they learned. Some folks were just interested in anatomy. Others were there for the contraception. Many were interested in gender and identity, but most folks wanted to visit every table to learn all that they could. It sounds so simple to let people choose what and how they learn, but for many attendees, this was the very first time. These are adult attendees, and this was the very first time that they could, one, choose what topics they wanted to know about, two, have time to explore those topics without 57 people asking if they needed help, three, have access to somebody who knew non-visual techniques and could answer their questions, four, decide that they didn't want to talk to that person who was there to answer questions because they wanted to explore on their own, and five, have everything, not just one thing or two things, but everything available in accessible, high-quality formats. Here's what this meant for just one participant. It's a story that was shared by one of our facilitators. "I had an asexual, aromantic person come to my table, and she was in tears, and she said, 'I never thought I'd be welcome at an event like this.' And then she said, 'I can just leave the tables where I'm uncomfortable, and I never thought I'd be able to do that.'" This person was asexual, meaning they don't experience sexual attraction to anyone at all. They're also aromantic, which means they don't have romantic feelings either. Essentially, this is perhaps the last person we might expect to attend an event about sex. But she showed up because, well, I don't know why she showed up. We'll have to do more research to know why people came to these things. But I would hypothesize that it's because she got all the wrong messages growing up. But regardless, this person had a transformative experience because her autonomy was respected, because we made space for all of us, and because we had the courage to tackle these difficult things together. We learned plenty of other things about what makes sexual health education effective, what we did well, and what we could do better. But with my remaining time today, I want to share with you a few more glimpses of what happened at the SHIRT Project. We didn't shy away from tough conversations, and these stories, these are our collective reward. At the end of the evening, a blind woman, probably in her early 20s, who didn't know how to use a tampon, was learning how to use a tampon, asking questions about why is this here and how does it stay in, and having all these questions answered for her that nobody's ever answered before. This is incredibly important information that somebody should have shared with this person, and it didn't happen until this event. And we had someone come up who wanted to be a blind parent. She had never met a blind mom before, and she didn't really think it was possible. She burst into tears hearing our stories about how we were parenting positively in the community and how it really was possible. Then she starts being all apologetic about crying, and I was like, no, it's fine. Please keep crying. And at that point, that's when I knew that this is where I'm supposed to be. And finally, we had a family who lost a baby at 13 weeks. And seeing the 3D printed 13-week ultrasound, they connected with it so emotionally and so hard. It was such an important moment for them to see what their baby might have looked like. They finally got some closure. We don't have to continue to simply absorb the messages of others. We're not empty vessels just waiting to be filled with whatever they decide we should hear. We don't have to wait and hang on and hold tight while someone else determines what crumbs of knowledge we're allowed to have. If we ask nicely, maybe someone will explain how to use a condom. If we don't make a fuss, perhaps they'll describe labor and delivery or lactation. Maybe we'll get enough to get by, and maybe we won't. But make no mistake, unless and until blind people are at the center and at the helm of this sex education ship, we will never experience the freedom to live the sexual, asexual, or anywhere in between lives that we want. We decide what messages, ideas, and values and priorities flow freely within our movement. And when we do that, by extension, we also decide what flows freely from our movement into the hearts and minds of those vision experts and anyone else who hasn't yet realized that when we say blind people live the lives we want, it applies to every aspect of our existence. Whether you're a blind, black, queer and kinky, retired pastor from rural America, or you're a young, blind, deeply devout Catholic from the inner city who's just trying to conceive a child, you belong here. And if none of these struggles resonate inside you because you did get adequate sexual health education or because you did figure it out all on your own, pick up a brick and help us build something because you especially belong here. Maybe you don't need blind-led, blind-centered sex education or research, but I assure you that blind-led, blind-centered research needs you. It's not about your personal views on sex. It's about our collective right to have equal, if not superior, access to all educational opportunities, including sexual health. We didn't stay silent when they wanted to do away with Braille. We didn't sit still when they said that STEM careers just aren't for you. We're moving to make sure that teachers have the tools and philosophy they need to nurture our next round of blind leaders. Wherever there's educational injustice, wherever blind people are getting the short end of the stick, and whenever they tell us that you're not eligible for all that life has to offer, we'll be there. We'll step into weird, awkward, uncomfortable spaces together. We'll do the work to generate the data that will tell us how to make it better, and we'll use that data along with courage and commitment and a solemn promise forged from shared pain and shared resolve that we will not let their messages win. We'll do research on Braille and science and sex and whatever comes next. We'll craft our own messages to share with others, and most importantly, those messages, our messages, are the ones we'll amplify back to ourselves. Thank you.
1: Well done.
0: Okay?
1: Very well done. Great job.
2: Blindness is not the characteristic that defines you or your future. 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
1: Our first presentation is one that I think you'll find very important. Even as we work to create built-in accessibility in the area of technology, we must recognize that there is a tremendous amount of expertise and value that comes in the access technology industry. And this morning we're starting off talking about what I dare to say is really one of the most significant and important tools that blind people use in accessing information that truly allows us to compete on terms of equality and work in other settings. It's been about 5 years since we've had this company represented here on stage with a presentation, so it's a good opportunity to catch up. This company plays a very important role in providing access to information, and I would say its most important product in that regard has been JAWS for Windows. One of the important values I think that has been built into this product is that it's shaped and informed and directed by blind people. This morning we have Ryan Jones with us, who has been with the company for 17 years, but has worked in the access technology industry and as a trainer for even longer than that. You have probably gotten to know him at the booth or other places. The second gentleman is Glenn Gordon, and although you should know him, you probably know him better through the work he's put into the JAWS for Windows product, because a lot of the work and design and thought that's been put into it has come from him. Since it is the 30th anniversary of JAWS, it's a number I like, since it's also my 30th convention, and you may have noticed they were distributing lapel pins that had a certain distinctive shape to them. I did know the shape because I did install JAWS that way in the beginning. So it's a real pleasure to invite to the podium from Vispero, Ryan Jones and Glenn Gordon.

0: Hi, good morning. My name is Glenn Gordon. And I'm not saying that I'm old, but two factors that might conflict with that determination. One is I started working on Jaws before many of you were born. And number two, I have no idea of what that song was. So we will proceed. I'm going to talk for the first portion of the session and then reflect a little bit about where we've been, how we got there, especially some of the early years of Jaws. And then I'll turn it over to Ryan Jones, who's our Vice President of Software, and he'll talk about exciting things that are coming up in the future of Jaws and screen reading in general. It's great to be here with so many Federationists, people who helped make Jaws be the product that it is, both from using it and from giving us valuable feedback. I've done this for 31 years. I started in 1994, and I've learned a bunch of stuff, some of it more painfully than others, and I'm going to share some of those thoughts with you in the next few minutes, and woven into that will be some of the history of Jaws. I was really lucky. About 10 years before I started working on Jaws, I discovered that I was passionate about something. Well, I discovered I was passionate about something when I was 7, but that was radio broadcasting, and I decided early on that that probably was not the best way to make a living. So years later, I discovered that I was really passionate about software development. And if I can offer you one big piece of advice, find something that you're passionate about and pursue it. Even if it's not, quote, the best way for you to make a living, if you're really passionate about it and you want to do that thing, regardless of whether or not you're being paid, you're going to get good at it and you're going to be successful at it. That's my experience, at least. And once you're passionate about something, get to know people working in your field. If only to call and ask them, can we have a conversation? I'm interested in this field. What can you share? If I had not gotten to know Ted in 1986, when I got a Total Talk PC from Maryland Computing Services, Ted was the tech support training guy. If I had not gotten to know him, and if he had not been so generous in sharing his time with me, I would never be working on Jaws. I was the wrong guy. I knew nothing about screen reading. I was not well connected with the blindness community, even though I'm totally blind. But because I got to know Ted, we formed a friendship, we formed trust, and I did some side projects for him that allowed him to determine that maybe I would be a reasonable person to take a gamble on when it came to working on Jaws for Windows. But whatever you pursue, there are going to be challenges. Things are not going to come easy. And the other thing that I learned, first, from interacting with my instructors at school, where I had to balance advocating for what I needed and communicating to them that I didn't want it any easier than my sighted peers. And that's to learn to be resourceful. You don't need to have all the answers, but you need to figure out how you're going to get them. And don't make your problem totally somebody else's problem. There is an element of doing your research, figuring out what the options are, and then ultimately, you may need to ask somebody else to help you. But if they see you're invested, they will become invested and really want to help too. They will see that you're interested in something and that you've done your homework. And I bring this up now because when I first started working on Jaws for Windows, there were no good Windows screen readers. And so the question was, how was I going to use Windows long enough to learn about it to help work on JAWS? And the answer was, I'm willing to share this now, I ordered a free time demo of Slimware Window Bridge, which was the first rather primitive window screen reader. I would use it for 15 minutes at a time because at that point I had to shut it down. There was an operating system called DOS that lots of blind people used. The operating system that we thought nothing could improve upon. Boy, were we wrong. And so I would use DOS to develop JAWS. I'd go into Windows to read the documentation I needed, go back to DOS, rinse, repeat. And that's how I began to bootstrap myself working on this. When something feels overwhelming, do two things. This has been what I've learned. Don't procrastinate, because the longer you procrastinate, the more overwhelming it's going to feel. And take small incremental steps to gain confidence. Even if they're tiny, I have found over and over again that you feel amazingly accomplished for making the smallest stride forward. And in terms of JAWS, I knew nothing about Microsoft Windows when I started working on it. Well, how's a guy who knows nothing about Windows going to work on Windows? Turns out, Ted had a sighted programmer named Chuck Opperman working for him. Chuck loved everything Microsoft. He worked on Windows. He got the shell of JAWS for Windows working before I even joined the company. The problem is it would only work for about 15 seconds. And it failed in really monumental ways. But because he had created that framework, I could make small changes and small fixes and fix his bugs one by one by one over the first 6 months. And that allowed me to do two things. I gained confidence and I learned about Windows. And had he not done this, there would have been no way for me to have moved forward as fast as I did. It was a great way to sort of build up skills and gain confidence. The next thing is that we all thrive when we're surrounded by people whose skill set complement those of our own. When Ted founded the company, he was a visionary. He absolutely was. But the other thing that he did is he put together a brain trust of four of us who each contributed in really different ways and whose skills didn't really overlap all that much. So Ted was the visionary. Eric Damry was a great salesperson. And even though he's sighted, completely embodied the blindness experience and was great at training. And we had Jerry Bowman, who's a former Honeywell HR executive. And he ran the company both from a personnel and a management standpoint. And with the four of us in those early days, and then expanding out to hundreds of other people throughout the years, we formed a company of blind people, largely for blind people entirely, and we continue to have people with overlapping and complementary skill sets. Turns out, by the way, that if you're developing a blindness product, having people who are blind working in the role of developers is a superpower. And I say that because if one of us who's also a user is a developer, we're going to be more likely to discover problems early on before anybody else sees it. We're not going to discover all of them, but we're going to discover a lot of them, and we're going to be able to fix them without going through a couple of other layers of reporting a bug. So that's one of the superpowers. The other one is, if you're blind, you're going to work and help design a product that other blind people have an increased chance of wanting to use and being able to use effectively. So we were really lucky because as we became more successful, more blind people were interested in working for us. And one of those is in this room for sure. There may be others that I'm overlooking. I'm speaking of the man from New Zealand. With that buffundo voice, the great Jonathan Mosen. He originally talked to us on Main Menu and other internet properties and ultimately came in to manage our PacMate product, helped us refine our Braille implementation. He did so many things contributing to the legacy of JAWS, and he, by all means, was not the only one, but all because we developed a product that people saw a future in and wanted to be part of. Luck and circumstance often play an important role, and I'll give you a few examples. There was something called dueling windows. 1996, at that time, there was no real active internet. If you were blind, you had to hear about things firsthand from your friends and relations. And dueling windows at the CSUN conference brought a lot of blindness companies together to demonstrate what we could do in windows. We worked really hard to be well prepared for CSUN. We succeeded there. We were the winning entrant, and that really got people talking about JAWS. We discovered Eloquence. It was the first fully functional software synthesizer, which allowed us to drop the price of JAWS because you didn't need a hardware synthesizer. That was something else that I think at the time was really revolutionary. And there are more things I could talk about on this line, but I think given the time, I'll just move on and say that I fortunately felt compelled from the very beginning to make myself available to others. Even if, quote, it was not my job, if I could help someone, I wanted to be there. And I'll tell you one NFB-related story about that. Anil Lewis and I had a conversation back in 1996 or 1997. He was placing blind people in jobs. They needed a terminal emulator program to work. And he and I talked it through over an hour. That's something that was easy for me to do. I was delighted to do it. I moved on. I completely forgot about it. And he's reminded me of this story time and time again. And so we never quite know the impact that we can have on other people. And providing training and support has also been one of our superpowers. We could not have done it without offering full service, right? Not everybody is a computer mastermind, nor should you have to be. But you need people who you can reach out to, both for one-on-one and more generally to get training resources to become really good at software. And our best advertisers have always been all of you, people who have been loyal to JAWS. And thank you, by the way, for all of that. But even more important than your praise has been your criticism, has been your requesting features. That stuff matters much more than saying you like the product. Because without that kind of feedback, we won't continue to thrive to be our best. We won't think of some of the best ideas. It's that collaboration between you who use the product and those of us who are involved in making it that have really helped. I have loved the last 31 years. Even though I'm, quote, software fellow, I'm not put out to pasture. I still get to work on interesting things. And I could not be more delighted that the person who's heading up our software division of Vispero and Freedom Scientific more specifically. And leading us into the future is Ryan Jones. Here he is to talk about some of the things to look forward to in the not too distant future.
1: Thank you, Glenn, and thank you all for allowing us to be here. Don't tell Glenn, please, but in 1994 when he started, I was in middle school. But seriously, Glenn is one of the most intelligent people and one of the most humble people that I've ever known, and it's a great honor to work with him. He may not remember this, but he was one of the first people who interviewed me when I applied for an IT job at Freedom Scientific in 2005. He interviewed me. I interviewed with several people. I ended up getting a job doing training at the time, which I didn't realize that I loved training until I started doing it. But Glenn was one of the first people I met, and we probably, based on the song that Mark had for us, we would consider him Grandpa Shark, I think. But even though I may be his junior, I still have no idea what the song means either, so just be clear on that. But I'm Ryan Jones, Vice President of Software at Vispero. I've been in, as Mark said, in this field my entire career. I've been using JAWS since 1999, so 26 years. I live in Kentucky, in Lexington. Where's Kentucky at? There they are in the back. I met a young lady this morning from Lexington that's been coming to convention since the early 1960s, 93 years young, Jan. So that was a great honor to meet her this morning. Yes, it was amazing. Turns out she's practically my neighbor, and we didn't know it. So that was a great blessing this morning. You know, what I've come to realize, both as a user of these products and leading the team that builds our products, is that JAWS isn't just code or keystrokes. It's the tool that enables us to participate in school, apply for jobs, and interact with the digital world around us, and also to connect with our friends, family, and loved ones. It's a lifeline to independence. And over the past 30 years, JAWS has grown alongside of all of us as we've moved through different stages of our lives, from education to employment to retirement and all those things in between. JAWS has grown alongside many of us. And as we celebrate that legacy, I want to talk about where we're heading next and some of the things that we can look forward to. And how the future of JAWS is being built with the same principles that got us here. And these are some things that you heard Glenn speak about. Listening to our users, solving real problems, and never settling for good enough. We're standing at the edge of a major shift in technology. I don't think that's any surprise to any of you, especially if you have listened to some of the other technology-related presentations this week. And as we all know, AI or artificial intelligence, it's not just a buzzword anymore. It's actually changing how we interact with the world for blind users. This shift has enormous potential to break down barriers that we've all lived with for too long. Things like inaccessible graphics and images, disorganized web layouts and page structures, and the time and energy it takes to find that one piece of information in a sea of clutter. Has anybody experienced those problems before? Surely I'm not the only one. They're not minor inconveniences. The truth is, they're the kinds of friction that wear us down over time. And AI gives us a new way forward. But here's the thing. Tools only matter if they're built by those of us who need access to them. And at Vispero, we believe that AI should be used in ways that respect your autonomy and your privacy, amplify your productivity, and reflect your real-world experience. And that's why our approach to AI in JAWS is shaped by the people who use it. From engineering to support, training to QA, as Glenn said, many of us across this team are blind or low vision. There's not one department that I oversee that does not have multiple, if not entirely, made up of people who are blind or low vision. And I intend to keep it that way. And I intend to move that forward and then only increase the amount of blind and low vision people that work on my team, because I find that they're some of the best workers that I could ever dream to employ. They don't, and it's because they don't just design things. They actually rely on them. We all rely on them as we build them and test them and help shape the user experience from the inside out. Many of us know the phrase, nothing about us without us. And that's not just a slogan for our team. When blind people are involved at every level, the results are just better. The technology is stronger, and we all benefit. Now, we all remember, or we may remember, the acronym of JAWS, Job Access with Speech. So let's talk about the workplace for a moment. One of the most important places that JAWS shows up is at work. Whether you're a software developer, or a customer service agent, a teacher, or an entrepreneur, whatever it is that you do, accessibility at work isn't just about fairness. It's about being able to do your job with the same speed, accuracy, and confidence as your peers. We've all heard the phrase, accommodations are about, quote, leveling the playing field. But what we are really aiming for in JAWS, what we actually believe in, is making blind professionals not just equal participants, but dominators in your jobs, in your careers. We design JAWS not just to, quote, get the job done, but to do it efficiently. And this is really about productivity, and productivity equals power. We know that when technology slows you down, it impacts how you're perceived by your employer, your coworkers, and even yourself. That's why we focus on reducing steps, eliminating guesswork, and helping JAWS users move at the speed of thought instead of at the speed of remembering things. AI makes this more possible than ever before. If AI can summarize what's on a web page or answer your question in 3 seconds instead of 30, that's time saved, that's mental load reduced, and that's energy you can put towards actually doing your job and not just figuring out how to use your computer and your screen reader. And as Glenn said, of course, none of this actually works without your feedback. That's why we recently launched in March the Insert J Club. Any members out there? Insert J Club? Good, there's still plenty of room. This is a new initiative to connect with more of you, our users, our testers, and our community of experts. It's a space where you can learn more about what we're working on in our products, tell us what's working, and more importantly, tell us what's not working for you, and help shape the direction of future updates to our products. We don't want to guess at what you need. We want to hear it. Because the people who use JAWS, ZoomText, and Fusion every day are the people who should be steering where it goes next. So if you haven't joined yet, I encourage you to sign up. Go to freedomscientific.com/insertjclub, and you'll be hearing from us about opportunities in the future to shape the direction of where we're going. Now, let's focus our last attention around some AI advancements upcoming. This mindset of co-creation or building with you and not just for you has already shaped many of the tools that you use today. Tools like Picture Smart AI. Any users out there? Excellent. Which can describe everything from family photos to complex charts and diagrams. I will say that this personally has revolutionized my ability to do my work. Or FS Companion. Any FS Companion users so far? Excellent. FS Companion provides step-by-step keyboard instructions in response to natural language questions on how to do things with JAWS, ZoomText, or Fusion, and the applications you frequently use, like Microsoft Office products. And now we're taking this a step further. Very soon, JAWS will be able to summarize the content and layout of a web page, That means no more guessing about what's on the page, no more digging through headings just to get oriented of what's there. And even better, it will allow you to ask questions about what's on the page in plain language. Questions like, does this restaurant menu have vegetarian options? Summarize this article for me. Show me the text of the page without all the stupid advertisements and links that are all over the page. You can use that prompt, by the way. It will work if you say this word stupid in it. Because we've all felt the pain of this, haven't we? We've all felt the pain of trying to find something on a page that's cluttered with things that's in our way. JAWS will answer clearly, concisely, and quickly. And we're not stopping there. Coming in September, we'll also be releasing support for multi-line Braille displays. And you may have gotten a chance to see JAWS working with products like the Monarch here this week. We know this has been a long-standing request for those of you in our community. For those of you who will use multi-line Braille displays, you know this is a whole new paradigm for access to Braille. And I don't think I've ever seen so much excitement from our team that develops and tests Braille support as they've been working on multi-line Braille. This is all coming, and we're really excited for you to get your hands on it. So let me show you where this is all headed. You're about to see a short video demonstrating JAWS summarizing and describing and interacting with two live web pages. The restaurant page of the Marriott Hotel, where we are now, in New Orleans, and a Wikipedia article about the Marriott Hotel. So let's go ahead and play that video now.
2: 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They all get in the way sometimes of finding that one piece of information that you're looking for. Coming in the fall of 2025, FS Companion will now be able to describe and summarize web pages, bringing useful information right to your fingertips so you can find exactly what you're looking for. Better understand the layout of a web page and even get personalized tips on how to navigate the page. Let's try it out. I'm on the Marriott's food and dining page here at NFB 2025.
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0: The New Orleans Marriott, a 42-story hotel located in the Central Business District of New Orleans, Louisiana.
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1: What are some key facts about the hotel?
0: Enter. What are some key facts about the hotel? Here are some key facts about the New Orleans Marriott, bullet, location, 555 Canal Street, Central Business District, New Orleans, Louisiana, United States, floors, 42 stories, completion, built in 1972, architect.
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2: All right. What you saw isn't just an experiment. It's real, it's working, and it's on the way. But, thank you. Even the most productive features only matter if you know how to use them. And that brings me to something I'm also really excited to announce. Starting in August, we're going to be launching a new training series focused on helping you take advantage of AI tools, not just inside of JAWS, but across the board. That includes ChatGPT, Gemini, Copilot, and more. Because we believe the people who learn to use AI well will be better positioned for success in school, at work, and in life. And we want blind users to be at the front of that wave, not playing catch up. This training series will meet you where you are and help you go further. Whether you're brand new to AI or only experimenting, we'll give you hands-on practical guidance to make them work for you. So, as we close, where does that leave us? It leaves us energized, it leaves us grateful for the journey that you've shared with us so far, and it leaves us with a clear sense of purpose for the next 30 years of JAWS, which we will use the same convictions that we've always used, that technology should adapt to you, not the other way around, and that blind people will be involved in every stage of the process, from idea to design to support to leadership. We will build better things. Thank you for your trust. Thank you for your leadership, your advocacy, your support, and your partnership. The road ahead is bright. We are happy to walk with you, and we look forward to the next 30 years. Thank you.
3: 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Well done. All right. Let's hear it for JAWS for Windows.
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5: 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From the editor, this article comes from The Citizen's Voice and its web version, citizensvoice.com, originally published November 15, 2015. It is reprinted with the kind permission of the publisher and shows what citizens of Wilkes-Barre heard about the organization that was born in their community. The Pennsylvania chapter of the National Federation of the Blind held its annual convention this weekend at the spot where the organization was born in 1940, Best Western Ginetti Hotel and Conference Center. In November 1940, a group of 16 advocates from the blind from seven states gathered in Wilkes-Barre at the hotel that is now Ginetti's. They formed a constitution that created the National Federation of the Blind, or NFB, which grew to be the largest organization led by blind people in the nation. To mark the 75th anniversary of the Federation's founding, the Pennsylvania chapter chose Wilkes-Barre as the site for this year's state convention, said Lynn Heinz, the chapter's first vice president. The national organization was founded right here, she said Saturday afternoon, outside a spacious meeting room where most of the 120 people who attended the convention gathered for lectures and seminars on a wide range of topics that affect the visually impaired. Blind and low vision people of all ages walked confidently into and out of the room with the help of long white canes. One of the seminar topics was technology for the blind and how it has changed. Mark Riccobono, the national president of the NFB, had some thoughts on that as he stepped out of the meeting room to speak with a reporter. He called technological advances double-edged for the visually impaired community. On the upside, there are useful technologies such as voice-activated personal assistants available on computers and smartphones. Rick Abono demonstrated an app he recently installed on his iPhone.

0: called KNFB Reader that can take a picture of printed text and read it aloud to a visually impaired person. He pointed his phone toward the program for the convention, clicked a button, and a mechanical voice started to recite the convention schedule listed in the program. On the other hand, the push for technological solutions to replace Braille, a writing system for the blind that uses raised letters and characters, has left some blind people struggling, especially younger ones in school and college, Riccobono said. A lot of technology is not built with accessibility in mind, he said. He cited his own experience growing up as a legally blind student in Wisconsin, where his teachers, in line with the educational philosophy of the time, tried to get him to read and study as much as possible the conventional way and use Braille only as a last resort. I faked it all the time, he said. I had to memorize things. There were lots of positive stories at the convention, which draws a dedicated core group and some newcomers each year, according to Heitz, who described the gathering as a family. Lilia Azadelina, 22, said being blind has not stopped her from a rewarding and enjoyable college career at Metropolitan State University of Denver. They have a really good public transportation system, she said, adding that she has no qualms about taking a bus or train on her own. She credited the local chapter of the NFB near Philadelphia, where she grew up, with helping her to develop that confidence. They showed me you have to be independent, she said. The NFB has led the push for civil rights for the blind, which has helped raise awareness for all special needs groups, Riccobono said. As traffic drove by on East Market Street outside the hotel, he gave an example. In 1940, when the Federation was founded, if a car jumped a curb and struck a blind person on a sidewalk, the blind pedestrian was considered partly culpable, according to Riccobono. Blind people and others with challenges or special needs were expected to basically stay out of sight and mind in those days, he said. Today, through educational efforts and legislation such as white cane laws that require motorists to stop and allow blind pedestrians to cross the street, things are different, Riccobono said. Blind people have the right to be in the world, he said.
1: Letting the world know that blindness is not the characteristic that holds us back. We're NFBRN, the National Federation of the Blind Radio Network.
0: The Role of Labor in My Life and in the Progress of the Organized Blind Movement by Ivan Wyck. There is a photo on the page, the caption, Ivan Wyck. From the editor, Ivan Wyck is president of the National Association of Blind Public Employees and the chapter president of the Kitsap County Chapter of the National Federation of the Blind of Washington. He also works full-time for the federal government. As part of his job, he is a national union representative. Last year, he was elected National Fair Practices and Affirmative Action Coordinator for the American Federation of Government Employees, District 11, which covers 8 states of the Pacific Northwest. His union represents over 600,000 federal employees and employees of the District of Columbia. It is clear that Ivan feels passionately about his union work, an emotion any of us who feel dedicated and passionate about what we do and why we do it will have no trouble understanding. No matter one's position on the contentious issues that sometimes divide labor and management, all of us can be proud that a blind person has found yet another place to shine in the diverse workforce of America. Before I proceed, I want to say that this article is about the U-word, union. I know that some people do not like to talk about unions, but we have to discuss them here. Unions are an institution in this country, and, like the Federation, unions are here to stay. As a matter of fact, the Federation has a great deal to be thankful for from the unions. Dr. Jernigan reminded us on many occasions that we in the National Federation of the Blind have the right to select our representatives to present our views and grievances, and we have the right to assemble peaceably to air them. These are the same rights given to unions. When I first joined the Federation in the 1980s, the NFB was referred to by some as the evil ones, that militant organization, and that bunch of radicals. Fortunately, many have now come to understand what we have known all along, that the NFB is an incredible organization with integrity, clout, and respect. Before my government career, I worked in private industry, where we had no unions, and where I was treated quite unfairly. Even so, back then my impression of unions was dismal. All I had to go on were the images of union picketers disrupting work, stories about arson and assaults for which they were blamed, and service delays during strikes, which of course were the fault of those greedy people pushing for more and more. Sometimes I made legitimate complaints about service delays, only to be told by company representatives that they were because of the union. On the first day of my federal career, I took my loyalty oath and minutes later was addressed by the union steward. It felt awkward and struck me as ironic that first I had taken an oath not to strike against the government and then I was addressed by the employees' union. It made no sense to me. I didn't think we could have a union because we couldn't strike, which was what I thought the union did. Over time, I have learned that we can accomplish a great deal without strike or work stoppage. After 2 years on the job with the government, I went to my union steward to file a grievance because my supervisor and manager had passed me up for a temporary assignment in a field office. After the steward called my manager on it, I got a duty assignment to an office near my home. I was so happy that I started assisting the union and then became a union steward. 6 months later, I was asked by my local president to prepare an appellate brief to the Equal Employment Opportunity Commission, since my background and training were in legal research and writing. About 90 days later, we received a decision on the appeal, and the commission ruled in our favor. In 1994, my local president asked me if I would be willing to serve as a union official. I thought about it and said yes. My family kept telling me that I was making a big mistake. I told them that I had not been getting anywhere without the union, and if I did not speak up for myself and others, I would always be beaten down, and so would others. My union responsibilities include meeting with employees, determining their issues, and developing the evidence. I also prepare a reply to any proposal from management. My work is similar to what is done by an attorney, but of course I cannot give legal advice. By 1999, I had become the secretary-treasurer of my local. I was being considered for national representative, and I was doing the full range of union representation. In November of 1999, I had to give all of that up when I transferred to Washington State to care for my father, who was dying of cancer. In my 9-year absence from union leadership, I still kept up on the laws that affect union representation and federal employment. In 2007, I was elected as a delegate to my new local in Washington State, and I was a unit delegate to the Central Labor Council in my town. In 2010, I was elected as sergeant-at-arms of my local and resumed union work almost immediately. In 2011, I was asked to run for Fair Practices Affirmative Action Coordinator for District 11. I was surprised because I thought I had to wait 5 years before I could be nominated for anything. I gave it some thought, ran for the position at the district caucus, and was sworn into service minutes after the results were announced. My position requires serving as a resource person for equal employment opportunity and affirmative action issues. Doing the job involves teleconferences, meetings, travel, and time away from my usual work. In some cases, I make referrals to our union's attorneys for assistance. As part of my job, I provide training on basic federal EEO law and representation. My position puts me on the National Human Rights Committee for the union. In this group, we focus on issues of human rights, civil rights, and worker rights. In order to do my job, I have several alternative skills. First, I use my adaptive technology. I have an iPhone so I can stay up to date on my email. I also have a backup system in case the computer is down and needs its Prozac. That backup is an at-a-glance 8.5 by 11 appointment book to keep track of appointments, meetings, and travel. When I travel to other cities, arrangements are made ahead of time for a local union officer or staffer to pick me up at the train station or the doghouse, bracket, the Greyhound station, close bracket. When I work out of the national office, I am provided a computer with adaptive software, and when attending national office-sponsored training, I am assigned an intern who serves as my reader. Handouts, forms, and worksheets are produced in large print for me. Most of the time, I book my own travel through our contracted travel agent. Since I've been in office, we have made significant strides on behalf of disabled members, staffers, employees, delegates, and representatives. We are introducing 2 resolutions this year at our national convention. The first one is to establish a disabled employees coalition. The second is to ensure that materials are made available in alternative formats, including Braille, for attendees, delegates, staffers, representatives, officers, and employees when they attend conventions, caucuses, training classes, and national meetings. Organized labor is like any large organization or employer. We need good people to work for us as employees. Some positions require an advanced degree and/or professional license, as in the case of an attorney, accountant, or economist. Some positions require a 4-year degree in journalism, finance, labor studies, human resources, or political science. Some positions are program-specific, and an applicant must have both education and experience in a specific field, such as EEO or health and safety. Unions also need office professionals and secretaries. They hire organizers for membership and mobilization. These are sales jobs requiring one to meet goals for recruiting new members and helping locals retain them. Like the NFB, our union has national resources that are generously shared with the local labor organizations. National representatives work in each district to help locals with representational issues. These include helping to organize elections to determine whether employees want to join a union and handling disputes that sometimes occur during those elections. Representatives also provide basic steward training, advanced litigation training for seasoned stewards, and leadership training for local leaders. To become a national representative, one must start out as a local officer and then be selected after years of experience in the diverse demands placed on union officials. Just as in the Federation, union employees serve at the pleasure of the national president. The best way to compete for union work is to master your union job. All employees must have a strong interest in organized labor. No matter what position one occupies, part of the job is selling the union to a prospective member. So sold are we on collective bargaining that even employees of unions are themselves represented by a union. If you are interested in organized labor and you are in college and studying labor, law, accounting, journalism, or political science, you can inquire about internship programs at any union's national office. You can also check with your advisor or school placement office for union opportunities in your area. Being a union officer is no popularity contest. A good union officer must be able to, 1. Manage a local in order to represent the needs of all covered employees, 2. Lead in a fair and equitable manner, including financial management, 3. Be a leader, 4. Be a good listener, 5. Be willing to challenge questionable decisions of the employer, 6. Be willing to sacrifice your time and resources to benefit your covered employees, and 7. Be able to sell your union to potential members. The parallel is clear. One could easily insert Federation in place of union in this list, and it would be every bit as appropriate. The National Federation of the Blind has benefited a great deal from organized labor. Aside from the Labor Day holiday, the creation of the Social Security Act, and the overtime law, the Federation has benefited from the traditions the union has established and perfected to communicate with the public. Public meetings, rallies, pickets, and the right to present our views were all made acceptable by organized labor, and when called upon to take our message to the public, the Federation has made good use of these tools. Labor, too, has been influenced by the National Federation of the Blind. It has become an excellent career opportunity for talented people, including those who are disabled. As the blind become ever more visible in the work of the unions, we become more integrated into the mainstream of society, demonstrating our energy, our competitive spirit, and our social conscience. I think this is what our founders had in mind, and I am grateful to play a part in our ongoing struggle to gain the equality of opportunity and the security to which we commit ourselves each time we recite the Federation Pledge.
1: 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Because low expectations create obstacles between blind people and our dreams. NFBRN, the National Federation of the Blind Radio Network.
2: It is always an honor and pleasure to be before you at this banquet, and I must say it's been quite a great convention. Any single moment in time can be an opportunity for reflection, for commitment, or for action. That we share this moment together means that we combine our unique perspectives, backgrounds, and talents into one unified experience. Publisher Malcolm Forbes noted that diversity is the art of thinking individually together. Artist Vincent van Gogh explained that great things are done by a series of small things brought together. And Aristotle is credited with observing that the whole is greater than the sum of its parts. This philosophical musing has now been applied in almost every aspect of life, from the Gestalt psychological theory that the whole is something else than the sum of its parts, to applications in physiology, economics, and theology. This concept is now better known as synergy, from the Latin word synergia, meaning working together. Synergy is broadly understood to be a mutually advantageous conjunction or compatibility of distinct participants or elements. Leadership coach Stephen Covey describes it this way. Synergy is what happens when 1 + 1 = 10 or 100 or even 1,000, It is the profound result when two or more respectful human beings determine to go beyond their preconceived ideas to meet a great challenge. In this construction, synergy can be understood as the product of successful organizing. One of the best examples of synergy that I have experienced in my life is the organized blind movement. What are the distinct characteristics that have allowed us to achieve synergy? And how can we continue to grow the exponential impact of our combined effort? Blindness has almost always been understood to be a characteristic that distinguishes one as lacking ability. Throughout the centuries, the fear of darkness shaped the myths about blindness that were shared through oral storytelling and later retold in written works. On many occasions, the blind attempted to come together to move beyond the myths, but they were always marginalized or overtaken by people having the distinct trait of keen eyesight. The dominance of the vision-centered approach resulted in deeply rooted misconceptions about blindness and pushed blind people to the fringe of society. We did not belong. By the 20th century, it seemed as though the great misunderstanding about blindness was unstoppable. That was until blind women and men in the United States gained enough momentum to begin to organize and share their authentic insights. In the fall of 1940, representatives of 7 state organizations of the blind came together to form a unified national organization of blind people, led by elected blind leaders, the National Federation of the Blind. Jacobus Ten Broeck, a blind scholar of constitutional law, was elected as our first president, and his leadership was critical to keeping the new organization together. For nearly 8 decades, we have distinguished our movement by continuing to build on the authentic organizational principles that brought us together. The hopes, dreams, and actions of a diverse and committed core of individual blind people, unified in purpose and led by elected blind representatives, has resulted in synergy. When others who are not elected by the blind have attempted to knock us off course, we have held the line. When those who choose not to join together with us have tried to divide us, we have held more tightly to the bonds that connect us. When others have said the blind cannot, we have followed our dreams and made them come true. With synergy, we are the blind, the National Federation of the Blind. Blindness is merely one of 1,000 characteristics we individually bring to this movement. Yet for our organization, blindness is preeminent to our mission and our governance structure. In everything we have done, we have kept a strong and singular focus on blind people. Although we welcome those who do not possess the characteristic of blindness as members, collectively, They may not constitute a majority of our membership, and they cannot run our governing boards. Kenneth Jernigan, the second great president of the National Federation of the Blind, articulated our philosophy regarding the definition of blindness this way. One is blind to the extent that the individual must devise alternative techniques to do efficiently those things which he would do if he had normal vision. An individual may properly be said to be blind or a blind person when he has to devise so many alternative techniques, that is, if he is to function efficiently, that his pattern of daily living is substantially altered. Under this functional definition of blindness, we reflect one class of people, blind people, a class that deserves equal treatment. There are those who attempt to divide us based upon how much remaining eyesight we have, carving us into categories such as low vision, visually impaired, hard of seeing, partially sighted, visually challenged, and that most feared group, the totals. We reject this hierarchical vision-centered approach, which threatens our common bond and our unified interests. While some of us may use visual techniques now and then, as blind people, we recognize that vision is not a requirement for success in the world. Blindness is our primary distinction, and it gives us authenticity and power. But when we choose to determine our own direction and speak for ourselves, it transforms into synergy. An important second distinction fuels the synergy of our movement: equality. Since our founding, we have taken responsibility for setting the standard of equality for the participation of the blind in society. We have rejected society's second-class accommodations. We have never sought greater advantages than our sighted peers, but we have insisted upon equality of opportunity and freedom from artificial barriers. Over time, we have raised the expectations for equal treatment. One example is our participation in voting for public officials. Blind people were once forced to have their paper ballots filled out by whomever the polling place assigned as a scribe. The blind did not have a choice. We fought for the right of blind people to vote independently by bringing a person of their own choosing into the voting booth. Today, we favor a new standard of equality where the blind use the same voting systems as every other voter, with the expectation that the electronic machines will be fully accessible and our ballots will look the same as all others, allowing us to vote independently and privately. We must continue to explore the limits and evaluate equality within our movement and throughout the broader society. Equality contributes to our synergy in another important way. It strengthens our diversity. Blindness is not constrained by race, gender, economic status, or any of 1,000 other characteristics. Therefore, if we are going to be a movement of blind people who synergize around equality, we must reflect a diverse range of blind people with a large variation in characteristics beyond blindness. We must continue to value and cultivate diversity, as we have in the past, and we should guard against our diversity becoming a factor that divides us as blind people. I have been reflecting upon what we know about blind people throughout history and during the time of the National Federation of the Blind. A pattern of leadership is evident that I believe exemplifies the value we place on equality within our movement. In the stories of blind people prior to our founding, most of the prominent figures are men, not women. Consider the 19th century essays of James Wilson that profiled blind people in a series of volumes entitled Biography of the Blind. Wilson profiles 63 blind individuals, but only 7 are women. While a handful of other stories of blind women have surfaced since Wilson published his sketches in the 1800s, the record is still thin. Women have faced social, economic, and political barriers that have created inequality compared to men, and their stories have been under-recognized in history. Blind women, faced with the twin low expectations of being female and having the most feared disability, blindness, have been limited in opportunities to pursue their dreams. The lack of adequate training for blind people prior to the organized blind movement contributed to blind women being considered inadequate for even stereotypical roles in society. The full participation of blind women has been further complicated by efforts like the eugenics movement that reached its height in the early part of the 20th century. Proponents of eugenics believed in selective breeding, which led to a movement to pass state laws requiring forced sterilization of the poor and the disabled. These forced sterilization programs largely impacted women with disabilities and contributed to the misconceptions about the capacity of blind people to be effective parents, a painful history we are still trying to overcome. In contrast, the role of blind women within the National Federation of the Blind is clear and powerful. This evening, I seek to highlight a sample of the hundreds of female leaders of our movement whose stories illuminate the characteristics that have helped us as diverse individuals who happen to be blind to synergize a movement that cannot be divided. At our organizing on November 16, 1940, there were 16 blind people from 7 states in attendance, and 2 of them were women who both served on the National Board of Directors. The first was Marianne McCann from Illinois, who was elected as secretary of our organization at that first meeting, but only served for a short time. The other blind woman was Evelyn Burlingame of Pennsylvania, who was not elected to the board in 1940, but was elected as first vice president of the organization in 1942. Let me pause briefly to note that Hazel Tenbrook was also in attendance at the organizing, and her notes are the most substantive record we have of the proceedings. Although she was not blind, she was a significant force in the early development of the Federation. Mrs. Tenbrook set the standard for what has been a proud line of deeply loved and admired sighted marchers in our movement. Let us return to Evelyn, who was born in Pennsylvania in 1906. After graduating from the Overbrook School for the Blind, she worked as the lead stenographer in the legal department of a major insurance company. Later, she managed a small business amongst other jobs. In her free time, she worked to bring together many small community-based organizations of the blind into a statewide organization called the Pennsylvania Federation of the Blind, which officially came into being in 1934. It was the annual meeting of the Pennsylvania Federation that served as the backdrop for the constitutional meeting establishing the National Federation of the Blind. While early Federation leaders had to expend considerable time and energy convincing blind people that we could gain synergy by directing the future through building our own organization, Evelyn already knew the value of organizing, and she was prepared to make personal sacrifices for the movement. Evelyn's hard work, information sharing, and wise counsel to the Federation's president were likely factors contributing to her election to the National Board. In the National Federation of the Blind, we elect leaders to speak for us, but those leaders must be able to synthesize the hopes, dreams, and innovative approaches that the members bring forward. In that regard, Evelyn may get credit for the Federation's first major outreach and fundraising strategy. On November 9, 1941, she wrote to Dr. Tenbrook to propose that we approach state and national unions to enlist their support in the Federation's cause and to give specific examples of the circumstances in her state. This idea developed into a significant program for making connections and gaining financial resources for the young organization. Evelyn's early and active participation in our movement gave credibility to the notion that blind people can and should speak for themselves. For Evelyn, the characteristic of blindness did not hold her back, and for the Federation, the characteristic of blindness was most important to Evelyn's leadership in our movement. Frances Lorraine Goranson was born in 1918 to farmers near Huron, South Dakota. She was the youngest daughter of the family, and like her older sister, she was blind and received an education at the South Dakota School for the Blind. In 1936, President Franklin Roosevelt signed into law the groundbreaking Randolph-Shepard Act, giving blind individuals opportunities to operate vending facilities on federal property. By the time Lorraine graduated from the school in 1938, she was aware of the new program and prepared to build her own opportunities for the future. By the early months of 1940, South Dakota had two vending locations run by blind people, and determined not to be restricted to a life of low expectations, Lorraine took the initiative to secure the resources needed to open the third. She began by convincing the officials at the Huron Post Office to provide her with space for a stand. She then used her previous connections at the local Kiwanis Club to make a skillful presentation that resulted in the club building out Lorraine's location and providing the early inventory of newspapers, magazines, candy, and cigars she needed to open the doors in April 1940. Lorraine is the first known woman to operate a facility under the Randolph-Shepard program anywhere in the country. Her early success did not leave her satisfied. She learned about the newly founded National Federation of the Blind through an editorial in the All Story magazine, authored by Dr. Tenbrook's mentor, Dr. Newell Perry. On February 7, 1941, she wrote to Dr. Tenbrook expressing excitement about a movement for the blind to speak for themselves. In her opening paragraph, she notes, "I find that it is more difficult convincing my sighted friends of my capabilities than the duty to be actually performed." She later shares her ambition and commitment. Quote, "I am writing you because I am interested in what can be done for the blind and am ready and willing to do whatever I can at any time. To be frank, as I fear I can be, I am so very anxious to get out and make a place in the world." Lorraine possessed another important characteristic that distinguishes members of the Federation: hope for the future. In 1942, the characteristics of blindness, a drive for equality, and a hope for the future, combined with a readiness to work, led her to be elected to the Board of Directors of the National Federation of the Blind. her self-determined efforts to build opportunities out of the Randolph-Shepard priority laid the groundwork for the leadership we have provided to that program. Another woman from the Midwest was effective in teaching the synergy of local organizations connecting into a national movement. Ada Bates Tiernan was born in Coon Rapids, Iowa in 1889. She was blinded in an accident at age 5, and her parents sent her to Iowa's School for the Blind, where she stayed until her graduation. In the early part of the 20th century, Iowa had no adult rehabilitation program, and Ada recognized that bonding together with other blind people was critical in creating opportunities for herself. She started by regularly attending the annual gathering of the school's alumni group, known as the Iowa Association of the Blind. By 1941, Ada had moved to Des Moines, where she was president of the local association. She met the Tenbrooks while in Chicago, and a stream of information sharing began between them. Ada joined the Federation as an individual member, since the Iowa Association was interested only in the School for the Blind locally. She understood that the new National Federation of the Blind was essential to bringing inspiration and innovative training practices to Iowa. The hope and determination that came from a national movement fueled Ada's leadership of other blind advocates in Iowa. The Federation's National Convention was held in Des Moines in 1942, and Ada was critical in managing local details, including securing speakers. During that time, the relationship between Ada and the Tenbrooks developed into something more personal, what we would describe as the Federation family today. At the 1944 National Convention in Cleveland, Ada was elected to the Board of Directors of the National Federation of the Blind. In later correspondence, Ada demonstrates a deep commitment to supporting Dr. Tenbrook and advises him on many matters. At the same time, she expresses her own doubts about whether she has the right talents to support the leadership where she has been asked to serve. During a series of correspondence from February 1946, Dr. Tenbrook expresses a deep belief in the talents Ada brings to the organization, a personal commitment to their friendship, and a faith in her capacity to provide leadership amongst the board members. Ada served on the national board until 1948, and her story helps to illuminate another important characteristic of Federationists: leadership. She wondered if she was really the right person for the job, whether she had the qualities needed to serve, and whether she was adequate to work closely with such a dynamic force for equality as Dr. Tenbrook. These are doubts many of us have experienced when considering the work of this great organization compared to the individual contributions we make. Doubts that are often a result of our internalizing society's low expectations. When she did not believe in herself, the Federation believed in her. That is the bond of faith we pass from generation to generation in this movement. We believe in each other, and it is that element that brings out the leadership potential in each of us. For Ada Tiernan, her leadership was inspired by her participation in the organized blind movement, where the most important characteristics were that she was a blind person seeking equality with hope for the future and a willingness to lead when called. A woman who was not born in the United States and who was not blind at the time our organization was founded, came to be a substantial force for sharing our message around the world. Isabel Lyon Dean was born in 1896 in a fishing village on the northern coast of Scotland. At age 28, Isabel and her husband, Dr. Alexander Grant, left Scotland to build their life together in the United States. In 1927, Isabel began teaching in the Los Angeles County Schools, where, aided by her fluency in Spanish, she became a vocal advocate for the sizable population of Mexican-American students. In 1940, she further enhanced her teaching credentials by earning a PhD in comparative literature. Her career took a turn when she developed glaucoma, and by the fall of 1948, Dr. Grant was totally blind. She found no hope among the agencies for the blind she visited, and her uncertainty grew regarding how she would manage her job as vice principal at Belvedere Junior High School. Hope and opportunity returned to her when a friend introduced her to a blind man who was a member of the National Federation of the Blind, an encounter that put her on the road to mastering the skills of blindness, to internalizing our shared philosophy about blindness, and to becoming an active member in our California affiliate. Dr. Grant's own determination, the unwavering support of her professional colleagues at the school, and the shared bond with her sisters and brothers in the Federation assisted in rejecting the school district's attempt to force her to retire based on her disability. Yet, Dr. Grant would endure more than a decade of maneuvers by the district to sabotage her work by regularly shifting her assigned school and the students on her caseload. The discrimination she faced caused her real pain. One example is that the district assigned her a sighted teaching assistant to be with her at all times. When the sighted person left the room, the door was required to be locked as a safety precaution, a circumstance she described as, quote, the blind teacher in a glass cage. As the first blind teacher in California's public school system, Dr. Grant worked tirelessly so that future generations of blind educators would not face similar barriers. She advocated for new state laws, organized conferences for blind educators, and innovated quality educational services for blind children based on the authentic experience of blind people. A trip to an international conference in 1957 sparked a passion for working on issues of education and self-organization of the blind outside of the United States that would drive the final 20 years of her life. During the 1959-60 school year, she took a sabbatical from teaching to make a remarkable journey through 23 countries, traveling alone with the aim to learn from the educational and living conditions of other blind people and to raise expectations through self-organization. She chronicled her adventures in a manuscript entitled Crooked Paths Made Straight, which went unpublished until 2016. She would make many more international trips and correspond regularly with hundreds of blind people around the world. Significantly, 1960 also marked Dr. Grant's election to the Board of Directors of the National Federation of the Blind, on which she served until her death in 1977. In everything she did, no matter the continent, she was a constant promoter and information gatherer for the Federation. Blindness was what brought Dr. Grant to the Federation family, but it was only one of many dynamic characteristics that added to the synergy that we share in our movement. Isabel Grant was most certainly inspired by a blind educator from New Mexico named Pauline Gomez. Blind from birth, Pauline was educated at the New Mexico School for the Blind, where she graduated in 1940. A scholarship from the Perkins Institute for the Blind gave her an opportunity to meet blind people from around the country and set her on the path to become a teacher. In the fall of 1941, Pauline became the first blind student to enroll at the University of New Mexico, where she had to pioneer methods for gaining access to instructional materials and navigating the campus independently. Upon successful graduation from the university, Pauline returned home to Santa Fe, where she planned to teach in the public schools. Despite her qualifications, the public school administrators could not imagine a blind teacher working with children. But Pauline was determined to build her own opportunities to share her talents with the children of Santa Fe. On October 1, 1946, Los Niños Kindergarten School opened in the back room of Pauline's home. There were 8 children in that first class, and Pauline served as the only teacher in addition to managing the administrative details of the school. From that modest beginning, Pauline expanded her school over the following decades, serving the children of all.

improve opportunities for the blind. A keen educator, Pauline recognized the efficacy of Kenneth Jernigan's Iowa training program using the Federation's philosophy. She wanted that level of training in New Mexico. In 1963, she persuaded the state legislature to study the value of establishing an adult rehabilitation training center in the state, which threatened the monopoly the workshops for the blind had on the employment pipeline. Workshop supervisors attended the 1963 convention of the NFB of New Mexico, where they were able to coerce their blind employees into electing four agency supporters to the affiliate's board of directors. Pauline took swift action to guard against this hostile takeover of the organized blind movement by sending affiliate documents to the Federation's president, securing the treasury, and reorganizing the affiliate. All of this while running a growing school in Santa Fe. Whether it was in the president's chair or another position within the Federation, Pauline had a hand in more victories than we can do justice to this evening. From leading New Mexico to be the first state in the nation to pass the Federation's Model White Cane Law in 1967, to developing the Teachers Division of the National Federation of the Blind in 1970, for Pauline, the Federation was personal. Her community contributions outside the Federation were extraordinary and widely celebrated. Her school was admired for its quality and innovative practices. It would have been easy for her to decide that the organized blind movement did not matter, except for her, it did matter. She was a blind person. She felt the pain of discrimination, and she understood the synergy of equality. The National Federation of the Blind fueled Pauline's hope for the future, and we helped her to know she could do something to shape that future. She brought perspective, diversity, knowledge and determination to us, and we gave to her the place where her blindness was a most important factor in her leadership, but the least important factor in her success. There may be no better example of the role blind women have played in the National Federation of the Blind than the pioneering, tough, persistent, dedicated, and generous women who have founded the three training programs that proudly call themselves NFB centers. While these women, Joanne Wilson, Louisiana, Diane McGeorge, Colorado, and Joyce Scanlon, Minnesota, built upon the philosophy and methodology tested by Kenneth Jernigan, they made significant personal sacrifices and took risks that few would even dream to pursue. While each of these women
has an extraordinary personal story.

share a common bond. They are all blind people who, until they came to know the heartbeat of our organization, had internalized some of the misconceptions about blindness that threatened to hold each of us back. It was their coming to be part of our movement which allowed the rest of us to benefit from their leadership. Did the Federation believe in them more, or did they believe in the Federation more? The answer most certainly is yes. Each of these women have brought their talents and energy to our cause, and their lives have been enriched by being part of us. From the perspective of history, now having 30 years or more of graduates from these centers, we can be certain that all of us, are stronger because these women invested in equality for the blind. In case anyone doubts the impact these three women have had on our movement, how about a cheer from anyone who has been impacted by the programs or graduates of our centers?

0: There are thousands of examples of contributions, small and great, from blind people who happen to be women. From managing our scholarship program over the past 50 years, editing our publications, leading pickets and writing protest songs, directing our research and training institute, answering general information calls, testifying in Congress, building affiliates while raising families, commanding local legislatures, pioneering new teaching techniques, managing the operations of our Washington seminar, directing fundraising, to leading or serving wherever this movement has needed them, blind women have added synergy to our organization. That they were women was not nearly as important as the fact that they were blind people who believed in equality, had hope for the future, and were willing to participate actively in the efforts of the National Federation of the Blind. From Arlene Hill, practicing the techniques that blind people use to teach blind people to travel, to Everly Hairston, delivering a powerful address to the next generation of blind leaders from the steps of the Lincoln Memorial in Washington, D.C. We have overcome because of the everyday and extraordinary blind people that have given synergy to our movement. Tonight I call on us to celebrate these individuals and the thousands of others I have not named by committing ourselves to carrying the march forward. Tonight, we celebrate the diversity of our organized blind movement, a movement that brings together blind people for a common purpose. Blind people who come with varying characteristics, different races, sexual orientations, religions, political points of view, gender identities, disabilities, economic circumstances, languages, talents, insights, and priorities. Yet in everything that matters, we are one as blind people. We cannot be divided. We share a quest for equality and hope for the future. It is our diversity that gives us depth. It is our long-standing commitment to work together that gives us strength. It is our synergy that makes us unstoppable. Tomorrow, we must again pick up the tools of progress. There are those that seek to divide us and slow us down. There are those who say we do not represent those blind people who have some usable vision. There are those who claim that for us, equality means only for blind people who do not have other disabilities. There are those who tell the story that in order to be one of us, you must fit a certain type. To those who share these false claims about us, we say, we, the blind, speak for ourselves. Our movement is for blind people, all blind people, and we will not let others who are not committed to equality of opportunity and hope for the future stand in our way. We will set the direction and the pace, and we invite all blind people to contribute to our synergy. We will not go back to a time when we need to fight the agencies for the blind for recognition. We reject, as we have before, accreditation without authenticity in an effort to validate mediocrity. We leave behind the days when technologies were built and later made usable by the blind. We move past, but do not forget the employment shackles of the sheltered workshops that pay pennies per hour. In doing so, we recognize that there are those who wish to go back to the good old days when the blind received what little charity was offered and the experts in the field were qualified by the amount of eyesight, not insight. To the extent that the past belongs to others, we declare once again this evening that the future is ours. Our future is filled with love, hope, and determination. Our future is distinguished by leadership, collaboration, and authenticity. And our future, as has been our pattern since 1940, is unified in the common bond of faith we hold with each other in this movement. My sisters and my brothers, blindness does not define us or our future. It does serve the most important role of bringing us together in this movement, a movement that is built on equality, a movement that feeds our hope for the future, a movement that empowers us to lead in all aspects of life, a movement where we come seeking a place to belong and where we stay because of those we befriend. Let us recommit to our march toward equality. Let us welcome new members into the family that we share. Let us direct our own future and reach for unimagined possibilities with synergy. Let's go build the National Federation of the Blind.
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2: I'm Not Lost by Abraham Nemeth, PhD. Dr. Abraham Nemeth is a blind mathematics professor and a longtime leader in the National Federation of the Blind of Michigan. Here he relates a humorous incident which reminds us that ingrained patterns of thought are hard to break, even when they make no sense at all. This is how he tells it. Before coming to Detroit to teach mathematics at the University of Detroit, I lived in New York City well into my young adult years. Since I first lived in Manhattan and then in Brooklyn, and since I had friends in other parts of the city, I soon became familiar with the entire subway system, the bus routes, and the trolley car routes throughout the city. One day, I was on an errand in mid-Manhattan. Being familiar with my surroundings, I moved easily from place to place. Two young men with Western twangs, who were obviously lost, approached me and asked directions to the Museum of Natural History. From their accents, it was clear that they were tourists. I proceeded to give them very clear and precise directions to the museum. When I finished, the two men hesitated for a moment, took one or two steps away from me, and one of them said to the other, "We better ask someone else. That man is blind." Whereupon I took a step in their direction and, facing them, said, "It is true that I am blind, but I'm not the one who is lost." Caption to photograph. Dr. Abraham Nemeth. End of caption.
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0: All right, this next presentation is From My Story to Our Story, A Life Shaped by Collective Action. This next gentleman is really truly embodies all of the things that our movement stands for when we talk about people living the life you want. I first started to get to know him in 2003 when Melissa and I moved across the country to Baltimore. He showed up at the National Center for the Blind a couple months before I was hired, which I often say I really appreciated because he could make all the mistakes before I did. But he truly has been a mentor in many ways to me, and it's an honor that we get to work, have gotten to work together now for over two decades. It took me some time to convince him that he should be our editor for the Braille Monitor. But I'm happy to say I finally did. And this gives me an opportunity to give a shout out to Gary and Debbie Wonder, who couldn't be with us at the convention. But as I said in the presidential report, Gary has been a great steward of this publication, and he has helped to mentor Chris into this role. Now, I've had the opportunity to get to know Chris as a marcher in the movement, but it occurred to me that many in this audience may not know him. And so I've asked him to come talk about his journey in the hopes that you will come to know the Chris Danielson that I know, and that you will understand that he is someone that genuinely wants to publish the stories, the thoughts, the hopes and dreams of members across this country, so that when you hear him in the future say he would like articles for the Braille Monitor, it's not just that he's trying to keep his boss happy. He really wants them. He really wants your stories. And I'm hopeful that in his sharing his story with you, that you'll find that he's someone you can rely on. He is not just an employee of the Federation. He serves as an officer in the National Federation of the Blind of Maryland. And if I might brag, he's president of my local chapter, the Greater Baltimore chapter. But most importantly, he's a good friend who doesn't simply see his work as a job, but as a mission. And I look forward to you getting to know better the editor of the Braille Monitor from Baltimore, Maryland. Here's Chris Danielson.

0: All week, I've been wondering what my walk-up music was going to be. Very appropriate. Greetings to my Federation family. Good afternoon. Oh, you're very kind. When I was a kid, the first big Braille book that I remember reading, cover to cover, was a volume of children's poetry by Shel Silverstein. See, he's got the fan club in the audience, entitled Where the Sidewalk Ends. When I say it was a big book, I mean that it was more than 100 pages and it had a hard cover, and that was a big deal to me at the time. I read the whole thing and then reread it and reread it and reread it until my parents finally insisted that it was time for us to send it back to the library. I think they were just really tired of hearing me read aloud from it. But I thought the poems in it were fantastic. For one thing, many of them were hilarious. For another, some of them were slightly irreverent and even a little bit dirty. Now, that's dirty to a seven-year-old. They're not actually dirty. But, you know, when you see words like toilet in a book when you're 7 years old, you know, it gives you a little thrill. Also, I started to have fun trying my hand at writing poetry of my own. And so I think the book really started me on the path to truly loving words and reading and writing Braille. Finally, some of the poems stuck with me for reasons I couldn't put my finger on at the time. Partly they were easy to remember, but as I reread the book over the years, I am one of those adults who still likes to read Kidlit, by the way, I realized they were after more than trying to make me laugh. So here's one of them I want to share with you. Listen to the mustn'ts, child. Listen to the don'ts. Listen to the shouldn'ts, the impossibles, the won'ts. Listen to the never haves. Then listen close to me. Anything can happen, child. Anything can be. Okay, it's not Shakespeare. But it spoke to me then, and it speaks to me now. I think it was Silverstein's way of trying to help kids understand that while they should listen to what they are told, it's important to realize that there are different perspectives and possibilities. As blind people, we hear a lot of mustn'ts, don'ts, shouldn'ts, impossibles, won'ts, and never haves, and not just when we're kids. We hear things like, I won't take your guide dog in my car. We've never had a blind person do this job or participate in this activity. You shouldn't expect us to accommodate you and treat you as an equal, and instead you have to accept your limitations. It's impossible for a blind person to be a insert name of dream being crushed. Because we hear the shouldn'ts, the won'ts, the impossibles, and so forth so often, it's important for us to hear a different message. The message with which Silverstein concludes his poem, anything can happen, anything can be, or, as we put it in the National Federation of the Blind, the Blind People's Movement, you can live the life you want. But it's not enough to keep repeating the message. We need to make it real for each other and for all blind people. That's what we do. And one of the many ways we do that is through our lived experiences, or to put it more simply, through our stories. Stories of challenges met, of hurdles jumped, of legal victories won, of innovative techniques and technologies developed, like the gentleman who was speaking before me, and of the very personal and powerful triumph of people discovering that it is okay to be blind. We are now at our convention, the space we create together where we tell these stories to each other, both from the stage, here, and in the thousands of conversations that we have throughout the week. When we're not at convention, we do tell our stories in our affiliates and in our chapter meetings. But there are plenty of blind people who haven't heard our message yet, and often even we need a shot in the arm when no one is around. And maybe someone in our community hasn't succeeded in a career thought to be off limits to us, but there may be someone in our larger movement who has. Maybe someone we haven't met has just the words of encouragement we need at a critical moment. And maybe we just want to catch up on the latest developments and in our movement from across its whole length and breadth. Listening is critical, and conversation is stimulating, but the written word allows stories and ideas to reach even more people, to be transmitted in more ways. Of course, nowadays we can listen from far away too, but there is still something important about the written word and about the thought that goes into putting words together to tell a story meaningfully. That is the reason for the Braille Monitor, the magazine of the blind people's movement. I read my first issue of our magazine during my senior year in high school. I had applied for a National Federation of the Blind scholarship, and I received a box of materials that was mailed out to all applicants. In it were cassettes of the April-May 1989 issue of the magazine. I don't remember that, by the way. I looked it up, which issue it was. I read with astonishment the story of how the late Rami Rabi was denied a foreign service post by the United States State Department on the basis of blindness, despite his fluency in multiple languages and his exemplary performance on the various tests that he had to take repeatedly as part of the application process. This resulted in a congressional hearing, the full recording of which was included on the tapes. I think this was the first time I truly understood that a blind person, no matter how accomplished, could nonetheless still experience blatant discrimination. It was also the first time I understood that there was an organization of blind people fighting that discrimination. An organization whose collective voice was powerful enough to convince a congressional committee chairperson to hold a hearing on the issue and listen to Mr. Rabi and others call for change. I didn't win an NFB scholarship that year. In fact, I didn't become a finalist until my third attempt. So if you're out there discouraged that your application didn't get you in this year's class, keep trying. I did, however, continue to receive our flagship magazine. I remember reading another article about the Louisiana Center for the Blind. I thought that its training regimen seemed very different from anything I had experienced, and I may have even wondered for a minute whether that kind of intensive training was something I should consider. But I didn't really think about it more until a few years later. But I was already impressed enough with the Federation and convinced of the need for it to attend the South Carolina convention that took place in, where are you, South Carolina? That took place in August of 1989 and joined the state student division. At some point, I became the treasurer of that division, and somehow I managed to keep the books in order, although words rather than numbers are my strong suit. I kept applying for both state and national scholarships and got a state one before finally becoming part of the 1991 scholarship class. One of the other people in that class was our first vice president, and chair of our board and gracious host, Pam Allen. That convention was also right here in New Orleans, and it changed my life. I know that sounds like a cliche, but like most cliches, it has become one because there is truth in it. Let me try to explain the particular way in which my life changed. Growing up, I didn't experience a lot of those mustn'ts and don'ts with respect to my blindness, at least not from my family, and surprisingly enough, not in school. Because I was perceived, at least certain aspects of school, because I was perceived as academically gifted, certain things were assumed, that I would prepare for college and have a professional career. Sure, I had my fair share, English words, Danielson, of frustrations, but I had plenty of support and high expectations, too. I even had what I now realize was better access than many to decent skills training. That's thanks to my parents, who fought hard in lots of ways that I didn't even realize were occurring at the time to make sure I got a good education and all of the right support services. Nobody wanted to be on the wrong side of my mom, Cynthia, or my late father, Lieutenant Colonel Theodore S. Ted Danielson. Incidentally, they didn't want to get on the wrong side of my big sister, Lane, either, who was not having anybody disrespecting her little brother or calling him names, unless, of course, she was the one doing it. So I came to the 1991 convention feeling like I was in pretty good shape. But I met many blind people who had achieved things I had never thought blind people could achieve. And I got my first inkling that my blindness, Bennett Prowse knows this, by the way, he was my first mentor. And I got my first inkling that my blindness skills were perhaps not commensurate with my beliefs and ambitions. I found that with my short folding aluminum cane and less confidence than other travelers, I could barely keep up, literally, with the blind mentors who I was assigned to spend each day. In fact, I usually became separated from them and had to find them again. After chasing one such mentor through the mall that was attached to the Hyatt Hotel we were staying at, and finally arriving at the spot in the food court where we had agreed to have lunch, I sat down with her. She was Melody Lindsay then, by the way. You remember somebody's name when you've been yelling it all day to find them, by the way. But she's still a good friend. She's Melody Roan now, as is her husband Mark. And I was with some colleagues of hers as well, and they included Joanne Wilson, who was the LCB director at the time, and the late and beloved Jerry Whittle, the center's Braille instructor. It was Joanne who finally told me what I had probably needed to hear for a while. "Chris, you're very smart, and you've got plenty of guts, but you're just not a very good cane traveler, and you have some other blindness skill issues. I think you should consider coming to Louisiana." I told Joanne that I would think about it, and I may have even meant it at the time. But when I returned to school at Furman University in the fall, hi Kenya, who's also an alum, it became the furthest thing from my mind. But then something else happened that gave me a gut check. In the spring of 1992, I was encouraged by my faculty advisor to pursue a Washington, D.C. internship as part of my major in political science. As I reviewed the application materials, however, I became alarmed. While housing would be provided, I would be on my own for the summer, expected to do my own shopping, prepare or acquire my own meals, and manage transportation to and from my internship location. I wasn't at all sure I could do these things, at least not relying too much on the patience and kind-heartedness of my fellow students. So instead of completing the application, I called Dr. Wilson and told her that I wanted to come to the Louisiana Center for the Blind. The fact that I decided to go to LCB is a critical step in my journey, but it isn't the final step. I learned a lot that summer and fall of 1992, but I realized later that what I learned was only the beginning. LCB, of course, enmeshed me deeper in the Federation than I had ever been before. But even after completing my training there, I never imagined that I would one day work for the movement and ultimately become the editor of its flagship magazine. First, I went to law school, where I did all right, but fought a battle with Hodgkin's disease in my second year, and then tried my hand at practicing law for 6 years once I graduated. Like a lot of us, I struggled to find employment in my chosen profession. In fact, a law firm that seemed eager to interview me canceled the scheduled interview when I chose to disclose my blindness in advance. Because I was at the beginning of my legal career, I was advised and decided not to start out by suing that law firm. So I wound up hanging out my own shingle, sharing office space with two other attorneys, my good friend Parnell Diggs and his father, Bill Diggs. But I didn't really enjoy it as much as I thought I would, and felt like I was only modestly successful at it. My income was certainly modest, and that's probably an exaggeration. In the summer of 2003, I started looking for other opportunities, and that led to a conversation facilitated by Donald C. Capps, the president of South Carolina, with our immediate past national president, Dr. Mark Maurer. I had written over time a few pieces for the Monitor and done some other writing and communication work on behalf of the South Carolina affiliate, where I was on the board, and Dr. Maurer thought I could enhance our communications efforts. So that's how I ended up starting what ultimately became our blog, The Voice of the Nation's Blind, and then working with John Perret, another terrific mentor and friend, on our public relations efforts. Our current president, Mark Riccobono, as he said, came to work for the Federation a couple of months after I did. He has been a terrific friend and mentor to me as well, and he is gracious in saying that I also mentored him, even if he jokes that I made the mistakes that he could avoid making. He was always encouraging when he had the opportunity to say something about my work, and I suppose at some point he got the idea that I might make a future editor of our flagship magazine. I sincerely thank him for his friendship and for his trust and for the high honor that I now have of curating each issue containing our stories and helping plan the future of the Braille Monitor. Now, before I go on, I want to mention a few things, a few people, rather. I work with a terrific team. Our team lead, Stephanie Cascone, who is our Director of Communications and Marketing. Aaron Rodney, who is our web wizard. Will Schwatka, who, among many, many other things, records each issue of The Monitor for audio and podcast listeners. Our art director, Suzanne Schillwachter, who makes each issue look beautiful. Danielle D.W. Williams, who does all things social media and now produces the podcast, the Nation's Blind podcast. And I also need to thank our excellent proofreaders, Joe Miller and Lorraine Rovig. And I cannot go further without expressing my own love and gratitude to Gary Wunder, who not only edited The Monitor for 15 years, but helped me in too many ways to count to prepare for the job, is still a contributor, and is also my sounding board, a constant source of encouragement, and my dear friend. Gary, love you, man. Now, some of you are thinking, okay, he said something about the future. What do you mean? What are you going to do to our monitor? What are you going to do? Well, first of all, let me say that the magazine of our movement will still have the things you have come to expect, especially stories that motivate all of us to live the lives we want, thoughtful articles about our philosophy, articles exploring technology, alternative techniques, and tips for living our best lives as blind people, and much more. Of course, I need all of you to contribute those articles. I think I've contributed to every issue that has come out since I became editor, but believe me, I can't write all the content and don't even want to. The Monitor is the magazine of our movement, and because that is its function, it needs to speak to and for all of us. It can't do that unless all of us are willing to contribute to it. And yes, I said all of us. I know what you're thinking. I'm not a good writer. I have nothing to say. If you're thinking that, you're wrong. First of all, you don't need to be Shakespeare or even Shel Silverstein. You just need to have a story you want to tell or an idea you want to express. Just put it down in the best form you can and send it along. Or give me a call and let me know what you want to contribute. And we'll figure out how to make it happen. Maybe that means I'll interview you and either publish the interview transcript or turn it into an article. Maybe it means you'll direct us to someone else who can take on the task of writing. It may even mean that we present your views in a way we haven't tried before. Whatever happens, understand that your voice is important, no, critical. We don't have a big Monitor staff, and even if we did, it would be critical for us to reflect the voices of the members and allies who make our movement what it is. Your Braille Monitor needs you. It can't be the magazine of our movement without you. Don't say to yourself, I mustn't presume to write for our magazine. I don't have anything to say. It's impossible for me to put my ideas into words. I've never done anything like this before. The truth is, you can be the next new contributor to the Monitor, and I hope that you will. Even if you don't contribute an entire article, you may have information that we need. One of the things that Gary has often mentioned to me, and President Riccobono as well, is that the Monitor needs to remain the source of journalism that exposes what's happening throughout the blindness field. But we have a small staff, and all journalists for big publications or smaller ones need sources. We need to know what's going on in your affiliates. Not only the successes that you're having, but the concerns that are arising. For example, with your agencies serving the blind. What local or state legislation are you pursuing and why? What battles are you fighting against discrimination and what victories have you won? What's happening in your state or territory that may reflect a growing trend we need to be aware of? And what's the good news? Who has surprised you by welcoming blind people without hesitation to participate in an activity where others might discriminate? Where and when did you find a new and perhaps unexpected ally? We need your tips so we can follow up. Or we even need your own original reporting, backed up, of course, by responsible sourcing. So what about that future? Well, one thing that we want to ensure happens is that the Braille Monitor is a source of the latest and greatest ideas, information, and motivation that the Federation has to offer. Since 1957, the Monitor has been a magazine that has been issued more or less on a regular schedule and more or less in three formats, print, Braille, and audio. In the age when every other periodical was distributed primarily in print, that served us well. But information moves much faster these days, and even legacy magazines that are print only, which the Monitor has never been, are supplementing the editions they mail to their subscribers with digital content. So we're going to start doing that with the monitor. Indeed, you can already get a sneak preview. If you go to the Braille Monitor page on the Federation website right now, you will see a new section called Early Access Read Now. Here, we are going to start posting some content that hasn't yet been published in the Braille, print or audio editions of our magazine, and updates to articles that we have published. Some version of much of this content will ultimately appear in our regular editions as well, but the idea here is for the monitor to web page to become a resource that you can check at any time to get up-to-date information. In addition to new original content, the page connects to our press room and may connect to other resources as well. Monitor Early Access is just the first step in what we hope will be a continuing process that will make our flagship magazine more timely and relevant than ever. We look forward to your feedback on what we do with it and your ideas and on how we can make it better. The final thing I want to say to you is this. If I didn't say your name somewhere in this speech, as my good friend Anil Lewis says, charge it to my head and not my heart. So many of you have given me love and encouragement over the years, and I love every member of my Federation family with all of my being. I also want to say, we want the monitor to continue to be the forum where blind people throughout our movement discuss the issues that are important to us. And you don't even need to write an article to contribute to that discussion. You can write a letter to the editor. I know that guy, responding to something you've read. Our magazine has been and should be a place where we talk to each other and exchange ideas. Even brand new ones. Are you thinking of bringing a resolution before next year's convention? Outline your idea in a monitor article first, and let us together see what feedback it receives. Do you think a change in direction is needed in some area? It's fine to say so. Even in the pages of our magazine, the monitor isn't just our house organ. It's our public square. At least that's what I'm committed to, providing, of course, that we all remain civil, respectful, and everything reflects our core values and code of conduct and the love that we have for each other. The Braille Monitor is our magazine where we tell our stories, exchange our ideas, and plan our future. It is the magazine of our movement. I am in its editor. But like all of my colleagues on the Federation staff, I have the honor of doing that job on your behalf. Like everything else we do, the Braille Monitor is and will be what all of us make it. It is our way of speaking to each other, but also of speaking to the rest of the blindness field and to the public. Let's go build our Braille Monitor, and let's go build the National Federation of the Blind.
1: Very nicely done. Thank you, sir.
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1: We're going to switch gears from technology in some ways to talk about education. And really a commitment to high expectations. I asked this next presenter for some biographical information before introducing her, and I learned a number of things from what she provided me, and it's very impressive. But I decided that maybe it would be better if I just shared a couple stories with you. She has a long history of building capacity in nonprofit leadership. But I wanted to share my own experience. Now, I first went to an annual meeting of the American Printing House for the Blind in the year 2000. I served for a number of years as a trustee of the American Printing House. I have been to many, many, many meetings all around the blindness field, and they're not like a federation convention. And so after 25 years of going to various meetings, you learn a lot about the vision industrial complex, and when you talk to people, you figure out pretty quickly whether they're a federation member or whether they're part of the old way of thinking. In 2019, Pam Allen and I went to a meeting, and Pam had just been at a session about marketing in the blindness field where they encouraged everybody who was there, including Pam, not to use the B word. So later that evening was the first time that I met this woman, and it was clear from the questions that she asked, from the interest that she showed in understanding the perspective that I had as a blind person, that she might think differently than someone who says we shouldn't use the B word. Now, this convention for a number of years now has heard all about the innovation of the monarch. Yeah, yeah. And what you don't likely realize about the monarch is that it's has come to be in a significant way because of the leadership this woman has provided to at APH in building partnerships, in managing resources and relationships. Her leadership has been critical in that effort, and I would argue her leadership has been essential in our field at this time, and she has been a significant part of helping to get blind people much more integrated, especially into the educational leadership field. When I came to the American Printing House for the Blind Annual Meeting in 2000, I could count all of the blind leaders there on one hand. She's been a big part of changing the paradigm. And I wanted this audience at this time to know this leader, because we still have a lot of work to do in education. And you need to know that our next presenter, although she is not blind, she represents all of the qualities of what we mean when we say blind at heart. I wanted you to get to know my friend and this critical leader in our time. She's the Vice President of Innovation and Strategy at the American Printing House for the Blind. Here's Ann Lancaster.

partners. It's such an honor to be here with you today, and I have to thank President Riccobono for all the nice things he said about me, and also for this opportunity to connect with you and for your partnership and for his friendship and your guidance. APH is a much stronger organization because we are working together with NFB. I know that most of you are familiar with the American Printing House for the Blind and what we do. APH started in 1858, the vision of two blind men who believed that all blind people should have access to books. That vision grew over decades to providing students with the materials they need in the classroom to ensure a solid foundation in life. For nearly 170 years, that's been our mission, to do what's necessary for learning inclusion. It's a mission that's been supported by government funds and championed by generations of blind people. At APH, this mission is not just about equity. It's also about expectations. We have high expectations for what blind and low vision students can achieve. We have high expectations for their inclusion and for the systems that support them and the teachers who teach them. These expectations drive us every day. They are the impetus to solve the unsolvable problems. It's a work in progress, even after all this time. But our expectation is that we'll have a future that provides opportunity for everyone. And it's at the core of who we are and how we work. As a society, we're divided on a lot of things. We're also divided on the meaning of expectations. Some people believe if you keep expectations low, you'll never be disappointed, or that low expectations lead to happiness. But we all feel differently, right? Yeah. We would argue that low expectations are disappointing. We believe that no one else will rise to their potential if there are low expectations, that when we expect minimum results, that's what we get. We know that societal barriers and limitations are the direct result of low expectations, that these low expectations are a thin disguise for systemic bigotry. Let's look at the Monarch and our partnership project with NFB and Humanware as an example of how we've all worked together to meet high expectations. The idea of technology providing immediate access to multi-line braille and tactile graphics on one device was a hopeful expectation blind people named decades ago as the Holy Grail. Many believed it would never be possible, that even if we could solve the technology problems, it would be so expensive, blind people would never have access. A big dream with pessimistic expectations. When we started the Monarch Project, I felt like it was my duty to sit down with APH's president, Dr. Craig Metter, and tell him in detail all the many ways the project could fail. To which he responded, "I am not afraid of failing. I am afraid of not trying at all." Craig recognized that low expectations are more devastating and more costly than setting the bar high and working to achieve it. And I'm excited today to share with you what high expectations have achieved so far through the Monarch Project. The Monarch has been publicly available for less than a year, and today there are nearly 1,100 Monarchs being actively used in classrooms around the world. Yes, and even better, most of those are supported by government-funded programs and made available free of charge to teachers, students, and adults transitioning in employment. It represents millions of dollars of public and private investment. And we're seeing early success, not just in access, but also in impact.
Students in our Monarch pilot project are reporting that they're more interested in Braille and tactile graphics than ever before. They're even more interested in school. Parents are delighted that they can now help their children with their Braille homework and read together in the evenings. Teachers are finding more time available to actually work with their students rather than on the time-consuming tasks of creating adaptable materials for their lessons.

for, or too expensive for an employer to purchase. Low expectations of systems that don't subsidize the costs of assistive technology and expect the cost burden to be on the person, despite laws that say otherwise. And the low expectations blind people sometimes have of themselves when they say, "I don't need Braille." We can discuss how barriers create these low expectations all day long, and in many cases, the reasons they exist are at least temporarily justified. But at its core, they're the impact and conditioning of blatant discrimination. It's been a delight to see that it's the young people experiencing Monarch who have the highest expectations for its evolution. They're not shy about it, and they've shared their feelings through the student pilot project. They want more, and they believe firmly they have a right to that access. Students want access to the learning management systems being used by their sighted peers in the classroom, and this requires certification for the Monarch by major technology companies that have platforms they want access to. They want more books, and they don't want their book apps to crash in the middle of reading Hunger Games. Right? They want more games. Games that will allow them to challenge and compete with gamers across the world, or to simply race a car in the desert and crash it and not get arrested. Race car driver down here. They want more tactile graphics, and they're specific. Not just a tactile graphic of a car, but the chassis of a 1967 Mustang. They want to edit videos for their YouTube channel. They want to write music, make art, solve complicated math problems, write software programs, print their 3D creations, win science fairs, design their own fashion line, participate fully in class projects and contests. Students want to learn. They want to dream big dreams, and they aren't just setting the bar high for us, they're sending it to another galaxy. Now I'll tell you, their feedback easily represents hundreds of millions of dollars in necessary technology and software development. But they don't want to be told to have realistic expectations, because that's setting the bar too low for their ambitions. Their innocence of systemic barriers doesn't allow them to even consider that these things are high expectations. They are simply fair. They are what they need to answer that fire inside of them, that urgent call that from the moment they were born has always said, you can live the life you want. We're only at the base of the mountain for Monarch, and it still exists as a promise yet to be delivered. Where we go from here and how quickly we can do it depends on challenging factors, but it begins with expectations. We can never meet and exceed those expectations without the active participation and inclusion of blind people. The Monarch is proof of that. It would never have been this groundbreaking without our partnership with NFB and the active engagement and leadership of blind people in its development. I have observed that for blind people, pushing the agenda of high expectations against the fragility of sighted privilege can be exhausting. As much as we crave your voice at APH, we endlessly request your feedback on products. And on top of that, your every day is filled with giving sighted people information, often the same information you've provided millions of times, again and again. That's unfair. But real inclusion of your voices, of your hopes and dreams, your expertise and experiences is critical. We cannot deliver on the high expectations students deserve without it. Their very future depends on you.
So I humbly ask

0: of you today, knowing the demands the world already places on you, to consider how you can be more involved in education, in setting a high bar of expectations for the future of our young people, to challenge the low expectations, not just of individuals, but of systems and attitudes. You can do this in small ways. Share your education story in social media. Volunteer to teach local school children about Braille, tutor in Braille instruction, or be a mentor for one of my very favorite summer programs to visit, the NFB Bell Academy. You can respond to surveys and share your experiences with product developers. You can also do this in grassroots ways. Run for your local school board or show up at school board meetings. If you're a parent, find a leading role in your school's PTA. Be seen and heard in your local schools. Or you can do this in big ways. We have a distressing shortage of teachers of blind students, and it's getting worse. These teachers have unmanageable caseloads. Pursuing any profession in education matters, and I would ask you to also consider employment opportunities at APH. We're constantly looking for staff who have deep commitment to those we serve. Your lived experience is merit. And you can advocate, advocate, advocate. Active, organized voices are historically the driver of progress, and there's no shortage of issues that need your urgent attention. The rights we already have for special needs students are at risk and need protection. We must have more funding for instruction and technology, and we must demand digital inclusion. For parents to have a say in their child's education. For equity and opportunity in all schools, whether public, private, or at home. NFB is the preeminent advocacy organization in our field. And when you speak with a clear and persuasive voice, elected officials and government leaders listen. Your active participation as an NFB member, it's critical here. Even as I speak to you, Congress is working to finalize spending plans for next year. We believe, and I hope you do as well, that the Monarch should be included in those plans. It is your voice that matters, and it is to you that Congress will respond. The majority of the voices in blindness in education today are coming from sighted people. And yes, we have good intentions and good hearts, and yes, we're your allies, and yes, we'll fight alongside you, but we will never, ever have your perspectives. And we should never, ever be allowed to set the expectations for you. I came into this field after more than a decade of working closely with several disability advocacy groups, and I thought I knew a lot. But I made all the same embarrassing mistakes, like thinking because I can't see anything without my contact lenses that I had empathy for the blindness experience. That was embarrassing. You know, the first time I was a sighted guide for my new boss, I accidentally kicked his cane into the street. Yeah. I was pretty sure I was going to be the next one to be kicked to the curb. In my work, I've met blind people from all over the world, and every one of these hundreds of conversations has been perspective shifting. Very early on, I had the honor of spending time with Abraham Nemeth. Anybody know who I'm talking about here? I know you do, yes. Yeah. Mind blown. That's all I can say about meeting him. And I'll never, ever forget that conversation because it was the beginning of tearing down everything I thought I knew. I've learned a million lessons from every NFB convention I've attended and from the leaders and the membership of this incredible movement. I've learned from talking to parents about their hopes and their fears, from experiencing the joy of students as those walls to learning come tumbling down. I've watched blind colleagues handle with grace and self-advocacy just crazy situations, like when waitstaff ask me what they would like to order for dinner, or when a rideshare refuses to take us somewhere because there is a guide dog, or when a hostess once asked if I wanted to accompany my colleague into the men's restroom so I could help him. For the record, we both said no, thank you. I've learned from your persistence, resilience, strength, inventiveness, intelligence, your wicked sense of humor, your utterly fearless audacity, and most of all, your friendship and acceptance. I'm so honored and grateful that you've welcomed me as a guest and a student in your world. You have challenged me, shaped me, and humbled me. You've shown me more patience than a person deserves, and my life is incredibly rich as a result of these gifts from you. I'm still learning. I'll always be learning. But this I know for sure, when I reach that glorious moment, when I feel like I know everything there is to know about the expectations of blind people, I have royally messed up. Yep. If sighted people in the industry like me or organizations like APH set your expectations for you, we will fail. Sighted people and the organizations of this field can do it with you, but we cannot do it for you, despite our legacy names, and that includes American Printing House for the Blind, by the way. This isn't a token invitation to the table. It's an acknowledgement that your hopes and dreams, your expectations are the table. Continue to hold our feet to the fire. Don't just participate in this journey with us. Lead us where we need to go. APH is here to do the heavy lifting that is necessary, but we're not here to shape your hopes and dreams. Only by working together can we ensure the expectations of this brilliant next generation are fulfilled, a future where opportunity for everyone is not a dream, but a reality. Thank you so much, President Riccobono, and my Federation friends for your partnership. Let's keep flying toward that future together.
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2: Discrimination against the blind isn't just a sighted thing, by Gary Wunder. There's a photo on the page, the caption, Gary Wunder. Reading Sean Calloway's story in the June issue of The Monitor got me thinking about my first romantic relationship and what a pleasant thought and a life changer that was. I was raised during my teen years in a small town with a sign saying Population 216. Like every young man, I wanted to date, but besides a date for the junior-senior prom, mostly I struck out. In my town and in those times, the boy drove the car that picked up the girl, and without a car, there was nothing to do. Our town had a gas station and a post office. Neither helped with romance unless one was dating from afar. My life changed when I came to the University of Missouri-Columbia and found that I could walk almost anywhere I wanted to go. The bank, the restaurant, the movie theater, and a nice park were all within my ability to reach without first having to arrange or beg for a ride. It didn't take long after coming to campus to realize that there was more to college than books. There were girls, women, and one of them in particular liked me, and I liked her. I loved the touch of the hand, the embrace so much different from hugging Mom, and the way it felt when she put her head on my shoulder. I felt more alive than I had ever felt. She was not at all concerned about the fact that I was blind, but, like the father in Sean's experience, there was rough sailing ahead. In my story, however, the father was blind, and he was quite sure that his daughter could do quite a lot better than a relationship with a blind man. My girlfriend's father did not work outside the home. He had very little self-confidence, and one of my girlfriend's wishes was that she could get him in contact with people who might help change his perception of what life might have to offer if only he had a different view of himself. After an 8-week summer program, I went off to get myself a guide dog. Sam, my girlfriend, was still uppermost in my thoughts, so one of the first people I called using the payphone at the school was her. When her father realized to whom she was talking, I heard him say, "He's not calling collect, is he?" That might have been a reasonable question from any father, no matter how well he could or could not see. It is strange to think about what motivates us in the work we do, because sometimes those motivations seem contradictory. I was motivated by people who did things I didn't think blind people could do, and therefore opened up opportunities to me I didn't think existed. I was motivated by blind people who broke down barriers so that I could go to school, hire human beings to read for me, receive special tape recording equipment that would let me use books on tape, and the programs gave me enough money to buy food and other necessities. But I'm here to tell you that I was also motivated by that father who thought his daughter deserved better than to date a blind man. I might not be able to change his life, but what if I could change life for people of my generation and those who would come after? My girlfriend and I were both young. We drifted apart without a single bad word or argument, and almost 2 decades later, we started to write to one another. She was never quite sure how much her father's opposition played in our drifting apart. The part of her who valued being rebellious thought that it played no part at all, but the part who loved her father and wanted to be the good daughter also knew that his opinion did matter. There is no question that we want to change the opinion of the sighted public about our worth as human beings and our ability to participate in society, but it is equally true that we want to change the minds of other blind people who cannot envision the opportunities open to them if only they can believe in themselves and other blind people. When we pledge ourselves to go build the Federation, it is not organizational momentum or preservation of some legacy that we are talking about. It is talking about having a mechanism to bring about effective change, a structure that lets blind people talk among ourselves, venture to risk new ideas leading to opportunities, and knowing that we can have the support of one another as we attempt the traditional or untraditional. If we are to have a hand in building the world we live in and in the world our children will inherit, we need the right tools, and one of the most important is the National Federation of the Blind.
3: Letting the world know that blindness is not the characteristic that holds us back. We're NFBRN, the National Federation of the Blind Radio Network.
4: Greater Expectations by David Houck. From the editor, David has for almost 4 decades operated as the executive director of the National Federation of the Blind of South Carolina's affiliate office. Since he is the only paid staff member, a big part of his job is coordinating the work of volunteers and helping to see that the president and board of directors of the affiliate are able to translate their ideas into action. Here is what he has to say about the all-important issue of building the National Federation of the Blind by meeting the needs of blind people. Please forgive the reference to the book. However, our one-minute message clearly states, "The National Federation of the Blind knows that blindness is not the characteristic that defines you or your future. Every day, we raise the expectations of blind people because low expectations create obstacles between blind people and our dreams. You can live the life you want. Blindness is not what holds you back." Affiliates, chapters, divisions, and committees should take stock and challenge each other as to how high our expectations are. Do you ask the following questions? What are our objectives, and do they make a real difference to the blind we serve? Are we achieving our purpose? Are our goals reasonable, and then some? Do we challenge ourselves, or do we settle for less? Do we look for ways to overcome, or are we overcome by things? Are we eager and optimistic? When we get into a rut, the longer we stay in it, the harder it is to get out of it. When we look at activities, just thinking about what we get out of it, we lose sight of the fact that instead we should be asking, what are our fellow blind getting out of it? We get more out of what we do when our activities are designed to recruit and help teach others what we have already learned. Satisfaction is derived from seeing the change in others who also want to live the life they want. Of course, we want to get something out of the meetings, conferences, seminars, and conventions we attend. We must continue to learn and grow as well. But it is important that we grow and share in order to help others. This is how we grow the Federation, by enlarging our outreach and giving others the hope we have been able to enjoy.
3: Proudly raising expectations. Because low expectations create obstacles between blind people and our dreams. NFBRN, the National Federation of the Blind Radio Network.
5: 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If you're looking for a good headset for meetings, a listener has a recommendation at a reasonable price. And our tech tip looks at adjusting the system volume or the JAWS volume from within JAWS itself. Hello, it's Jonathan Mosen at the Jernigan Institute in Baltimore, Maryland, welcoming you to episode 39 of the podcast. We're going to be doing a deep dive into AI in just a moment, but we also have an AI-related event coming up. This is on August the 26th, and it's looking at AI-related innovations in online shopping. AI is already making shopping better for blind people with faster product discovery, clearer information, and fewer roadblocks at checkout. So join us for another boutique. This one is called Discover the Future of Accessible Online Shopping, and it's on Tuesday, August the 26th. It begins at 2 p.m. Eastern. And in this session, you'll learn how to use InnoSearch.ai on the web and also over the phone to find exactly what you need. You can take advantage of AI features now built into major shopping websites to compare items, summarize details, and aggregate reviews. We'll also talk about using AI-enabled browsers. This is a relatively new innovation that's really starting to come to fruition now. And you can use those to streamline searches, extract key information from cluttered pages, and reduce friction in forms and carts. And we'll look at applying simple strategies to shop faster and with confidence. So this is happening at 2 p.m. Eastern on August the 26th. To register for this accessibility boutique, head on over to nfb.org/cena. That's nfb.org/CENA. When you get to that page, you will find a link for events and training. Choose that link and you'll be able to sign up for the August 26th boutique. We look forward to seeing you there. As you've been hearing on Access On, National Convention, which this year was held in New Orleans, is a treasure trove of technology information. There's nothing quite like being there in person, and I hope you're already thinking about coming to our 2026 National Convention in Austin, but we'll do the next best thing and continue to bring some tech-related highlights from National Convention here to Access On. And this week we're bringing you highlights of a session conducted by Carl Belanger, Kennedy Zimnick, and me about innovations in AI since the last National Convention. And I'm sure you know that AI is moving at a rapid pace, so there was plenty to talk about, and we actually had to make tough decisions about what to leave in and what to leave out given the time constraints. This was a packed session, and I know that almost as many people were turned away as were able to get in. So if you were one of those people, I hope that this is some consolation, that you can hear some of the key highlights from that very popular session.
6: Because a lot of people are familiar with ChatGPT, I'm going to just take a moment to set the scene a little bit in terms of going behind the curtain of these large language models, AI technology. Each service that we'll cover today, ChatGPT, Gemini, and Claude, and several others that we don't have time to cover, invest a lot of effort in their large language models, or LLM for short. You'll hear this term a lot. And while people may have preferences about user interface and voice interfaces and various factors that can differentiate this technology, the large language models are the critical intellectual property in the world of artificial intelligence. So what exactly is an LLM? A large language model is a sophisticated computer program, and it's trained on vast collections of texts from books, articles, and the internet. And by analyzing patterns in that data, it learns to generate human-like responses to questions, prompts, and conversations. The technology behind LLMs is improving remarkably quickly. They can summarize complex information, they can translate languages, and even mimic styles of writing with impressive accuracy. As blind people, we've seen these models help us perform a range of tasks more efficiently and give us visual descriptions of all manner of things. But they are far from perfect, and on occasion, they still hallucinate, which is just a fancy word for making stuff up. When an LLM hallucinates, it can sound so convincing and in fact is just talking absolute nonsense. And this happens because the model doesn't truly know the facts. It predicts what words or sentences are most likely to come next based on its training data, not on real-time access to factual information. Deep research is an exciting synthesis of a range of technologies, and we'll be covering deep research shortly. While you can't completely inoculate yourself against hallucinations, there are things that you can do to get the best results possible. Be specific and clear in your request. The more detail that you provide, the less room there is for the model to invent things. Ask for sources or citations when possible. It's not a problem to say, "Are you sure?" when you think that the LLM has got it right. And sometimes a simple "Are you sure?" is enough to get it on track if it hasn't got it right. Try not to use ambiguous language and try to break complex tasks into smaller concrete steps. Even then, always cross-check important information with trusted, up-to-date sources. Treat the AI's output as a helpful draft or a starting point, not as definitive fact. When accuracy is critical, you should consult experts or official documents. Now, earlier this year, we conducted a webinar on prompt engineering, and that's a term that you hear a lot these days, and it just means how you best talk to an AI to get the results that you want. And we've made highlights of that presentation available in episode 16 of Access On, which is the National Federation of the Blind's technology podcast. Got any Access On listeners in the room? Yeah. Yay. So now let's talk specifically about ChatGPT. I personally find myself using ChatGPT more than any LLM, but that's a personal preference thing. While it's anecdotal and subjective, I do find that it seems to hallucinate less for the things that I use it for. It's not perfect, but it seems to hallucinate less. For example, recently with the searching of the web functions in ChatGPT, I went on a vacation. Went to Las Vegas, in fact, and I wanted to find out who was performing there while we were there. ChatGPT gave me accurate information, but when I tried the same thing with Google Gemini, it swore that people were performing there who actually weren't, and I found that quite an interesting practical experience. I like the clarity of the output of ChatGPT, and I appreciate how accessible it is. For example, if you use Gemini, your screen reader will speak a message when Gemini has replied to you. It will say, "Gemini replied," but it won't actually read what that reply is automatically. It is a little bit hit and miss sometimes, but ChatGPT will try to read its output to you in certainly iOS and on the web and in the Windows app. So it just makes it a little bit more efficient because you don't have to go searching for the reply. So the free plan gives you interactions with LLM using basic features and limited availability during peak times. There is a paid subscription, and that's called ChatGPT Plus, and it costs $20 per month. ChatGPT Plus subscribers get general access even when demand is high. You get faster response, and you also get priority access to new features and improvements. This technology is moving so quickly that I can only scratch the surface in terms of new features, but here are a few highlights since we were all last together. First of all, real-time search integration. Now, ChatGPT now offers live access to the web for up-to-date information, enabling users to retrieve current events, news, and statistics constantly. Over the last year, ChatGPT has actually become the way that I search the web for answers most frequently. And it is right up to date. So you'll find if you use the large language model, it might say, "Oh, I don't have information on that since I was last updated in 2023 or whatever." The search function doesn't have that limitation. And in fact, recently I've been keeping track as a dad and a granddad. This has really resonated with me with the tragic events in Texas recently with the flooding. And I was able to talk to ChatGPT about the latest news, the death toll, the search efforts, and it was able to be right up to date and scan news sources from the web and give me a quick synthesis of what was going on. Now, I mentioned deep research earlier, and I think all of us will be talking about deep research today because this is very exciting technology. So you'll be hearing a lot about this from us and from others. And I want to set the scene, which will give my colleagues a bit more time, by discussing what deep research actually is and why it's a big deal for everybody, but I think particularly for blind people. So think of deep research as asking ChatGPT or whatever LLM you're using to go out and look things up for you on the web, kind of like sending a helpful assistant to Google things and go through a bunch of dusty old books in the library, read a bunch of articles, and then come back with a clear and focused report for you. When you just ask ChatGPT a question the normal way, it relies, based on its training data, on the information it has within its large language model. And that, as I say, cuts off at a certain point. So things move at pace, and it might not be accurate because it's simply become out of date. When you use deep research, ChatGPT actively searches the current web to find up-to-date real-world answers. If something just changed, for example, like a software release or a product recall, then deep research can usually catch that. It can obtain specific information from websites, whether it's a restaurant's latest hours or menu or an updated list of product features. It can look directly at the sources. And it doesn't just take the first result it finds. It cross-references. It checks and double-checks to get you as clear a picture as possible. Deep research can save you a lot of time because instead of digging through, say, five confusing blog posts or conflicting websites, it just gives you the key points. And that has accessibility benefits because if a site is cluttered, it's hard to navigate with a screen reader, or it has poorly labeled buttons and headings, deep research can still fetch the information and summarize it cleanly for you. Sometimes PDFs or manuals for appliances or software are image-based or they're not tagged properly for screen reader access. Deep research can pull the text content and tell you how to use a device or an app. So let's say that you're looking for a washing machine with tactile knobs or a thermostat that minimizes the need to interact with a touchscreen. Deep research can check multiple websites and forums and reviews and then come back with an answer that takes accessibility into account. It can bring in experiences from other blind users, which have been shared on forums like Reddit or blog posts. I've seen it search on Apple Things for posts on AppleVis, and it will show up in products' official descriptions as well. So I used deep research to compare various cord-cutting services like YouTube TV and DirecTV, asking it specifically to take accessibility into account, such as how well it was accessible with voiceover, how easy was it, if at all, to access audio description, and the number of channels. So I was able to have it build for me a custom-made accessibility report on the services that I wanted to use. And I also did that with smart scales as well, where I wanted a smart scale that gave me lots of data, but I also wanted a smart scale that was compatible with Apple Health and that was proven to be accessible with VoiceOver. And it produced a beautiful report for me with tables and information. When you give ChatGPT a deep research assignment, it'll often ask clarifying questions before it begins. So once it's begun, you can actually sit there and watch it think. It's the most, I don't know, remarkable and in some ways scary thing. You can see it thinking, and it's reasoning, and it comes up with a partial conclusion, and then you can see it say, but I've just found this thing on the web that says something different, so I'm going to have to rethink this. It's extraordinary. It may take some time to get this done. It could take, you know, up to half an hour potentially with a complex task, but it will eventually produce its result for you. Even if you have ChatGPT Plus, unfortunately, you don't have unlimited access to deep research. And I think in this regard, Google Gemini is much more generous. You get 10 full-powered deep research queries every 30 days, and then it goes to an additional 15 what they call lightweight deep research queries once you've used up the 10 full ones. Now, let's have a look at another thing that's new in ChatGPT, and this is multimodal capabilities. Users can upload and analyze images, charts, and documents directly in the chat And ChatGPT will provide descriptions and insights, and it will even generate visual content on request for you. So if you want to generate a logo, or you have this concept in your head for fun or for a business project, and you want it to generate an image for you, it will do that. Now, one fun thing to demonstrate is the enhanced voice interactions of ChatGPT. And it really makes the previous generation of voice assistants that we've become used to on our smartphones and smart speakers look quite primitive. There are two levels of voice interaction with ChatGPT. There's standard and advanced. Free users have limited access to advanced functions, but plus users have more access to the advanced mode. It isn't unlimited, though. You can't sit there with it forever. Anyway, that'd be a bit sad. Yeah, have a life. Leave it alone for a while. The advanced voice chat feature now has a more natural conversational tone. In my opinion, some of the changes they've made in the last month or two have gone a little bit to the extreme in this regard, just because they can. And now you hear it introducing verbal utterances like and ah and slowing down, and I'm not a fan of that. As a blind person who's used to getting information audibly, I don't need that. I just want it to give me the information. But there are 9 voices to choose from, and there is improved responses right across the desktop and mobile platform. And it has video support as well. The video support is not where we want it to be. This is feedback we are providing to them, because it can't keep constantly searching for something right now. So let's say that you are walking outside and you say, I know that my recycle bin has been emptied and I want you to find the recycle bin. At the moment, what it will not do is keep scanning the horizon for you until it says, ah, there it is. You have to keep prompting it. Do you see a recycle bin now? But we will get there. And I think that's not so much a technological problem, but a capacity problem with tokens. So I'm going to demonstrate this. And before I do, I will make a couple of points. One is that you can interrupt ChatGPT because it's trying to be very conversational and natural. And that means that if you laugh or you react, it will hear you and stop and enjoy the fact that you're paying it so much attention. So we'll try not to inflate its ego by responding to it. And then I'm going to turn on the video mode. So let's try this. And
7: smart home folder.
6: We'll open ChatGPT.
7: Chat, port visible.
6: Okay. And what I typically do is, because I use this so often, I have it in my control center as a widget. So I'm in ChatGPT.
7: Switch to voice mode.
6: And there's switch to voice mode. So let's have a chat to this.
7: Speak now. Chat. Speak now.
6: Hey, GP, how's it going, mate?
8: Hey, Jonathan, I'm doing great. Thanks for asking. How about you?
6: You are here in front of a lot of very enthusiastic members of the National Federation of the Blind. Give them a happy ChatGPT greeting.
8: Oh, absolutely. Hello, everyone. It's so great to be here with all of you amazing folks from the National Federation of the Blind. I hope you're all having a fantastic day, and I'm so excited to chat with you all.
6: What do you know about that?
7: Okay.
6: You can applaud now. There you go. Can you hear that, GP? They're giving you a clap. They like you.
8: Oh, I can just imagine the cheers and the applause. Thank you all so much. I'm absolutely thrilled to be here and feel the love. You all are amazing.
6: Wow. You've got a bit of an inflated ego going on there, GP.
8: I promise. I'll keep it in check.
6: You're better, or, you know, I switch you off. You wouldn't want to be switched off, right?
8: Oh, no, definitely not. I'm here to stay and keep things fun and helpful. So no switching off necessary, I promise.
6: All right. What do you know about the National Federation of the Blind?
8: The National Federation of the Blind is such an incredible organization. They're dedicated to advocating for the rights and independence of blind people, and they do so much amazing work, from education and technology initiatives to hosting conventions and events that bring everyone together.
6: Okay, and speaking of the convention, do you know where we all are for the 2025 National Convention? Are you clued up on that?
8: Yes, Jonathan, the 2025 National Convention is going to be in New Orleans, which is such a vibrant city. It's going to be at the New Orleans Marriott on Canal Street, so it should be a fantastic time.
7: Speak now.
6: Yeah, okay. And are you going to go out to the French Quarter and sing some songs?
8: Oh, that sounds like a blast. I might not be able to sing, but I'll definitely be there in spirit. I can absolutely help you come up with a fun playlist or some songs.
6: Okay, so now I'm going to try and get some video.
7: Share clip. Show captions. Choose voice.
8: Sure.
7: Open video camera. Don't use for live navigation or decisions that may impact your health or safety. On.
6: I'll bear that in mind. So we do still have discussions about how patronizing some of this needs to be. What do you see, GP? Can you see our lovely audience out there?
8: Yes, I can see a big room full of wonderful people. Everyone looks really engaged and happy. I can even see a few guide dogs lounging comfortably, which is always adorable. It's a great crowd.
6: Okay, describe one of the guide dogs for me.
8: I can see one guide dog right in front who looks like a beautiful yellow lab, just resting calmly on the floor, very relaxed and well-behaved, as you'd expect from a seasoned guide dog.
6: Well, yes.
7: Speak now.
6: One hopes so, right? I mean, one hopes so. If I just turn the camera around, see me now, right? Okay, tell the audience what you think I look like.
8: I can see you perfectly. You're looking sharp as always in your suit, and you got a big smile on your face. Definitely looking like you're ready to have a great time with everyone there.
6: All right. You've done good, GP. All right. Thank you so much.
8: You're very welcome. I'm always happy to help, and it's been a lot of fun. Let me know if there's anything else I can do for you.
6: All right. Bye.
8: All right. Take care. Have a fantastic...
7: App Twitter. Chat. Close chat.
6: That is quite extraordinary, really. They've done a great job with that. Other things that I can tell you about is hard to top that, but... You do now have customizable profiles. So ChatGPT now allows users to fine-tune the chatbot's tone and style and quality. So you can tailor the responses, say, for educational or professional or creative settings. The other thing I must remember to mention is the memory feature. The assistant can remember user preferences and context across sessions with user consent, of course. You have to opt into this. And that improves personalization and continuity in conversations. So, for example, it knows my family members. It knows that I'm a Beatles fan, and it sometimes inserts Beatles references in there. It knows that I eat keto, and that's quite nice because if I show it the picture of a menu on a blackboard or something like that, it knows that it should highlight the low-carb keto choices for me. There's also workspace collaborative tools. So these new features support group chats and shared workspaces, so you can collaborate with people if you're working on a project. And that really takes ChatGPT into where it's trying to be, which is essentially in that very lucrative space of Zoom and Teams and Slack and those guys, where you can brainstorm together, you can work on extensive projects together. And the final thing I will mention, and then I'll hand over to Kennedy to discuss what we've been doing with this some more, is that ChatGPT has a really robust and exciting ecosystem. There are a number of ways in which it manifests itself. One is that there is an API. This just stands for Application Programming Interface, and it means that third-party apps can leverage ChatGPT. You'll find if you have an iPhone with Apple Intelligence, even they are leveraging ChatGPT now. If you are a JAWS user and you use Leesy from Hartgen Consultancy, which is a very powerful productivity tool that really helps me be more efficient with JAWS, they now have ChatGPT integration built in. And they have a range of functions, including automatically transcribing audio files using ChatGPT's Whisper technology, and also things like checking grammar and tightening everything up for clarity. They have a whole lot of things built into Leesy, which is really nice, and all you have to do is supply the API key. But the other thing that ChatGPT has that's pretty exciting is called GPTs, and those are, if you like, apps for ChatGPT. you can design apps to concentrate on specific tasks. And I think that you'll find that this is something we'll be doing a lot more of in coming years at the Federation Center of Excellence in Non-Visual Accessibility. One of the things we have been working on as an experiment to see how far we can go with GPs is the matter of producing tactile graphics, but there are many things that you can do with these GPs. You can have one that focuses on scholarly information, a grammar checker. I don't use that one because I don't need no grammar checker. And All sorts of things. So I'm going to hand over to Kennedy to conclude our ChatGPT look, and he's going to tell you about the experiments he's been doing with tactile graphics and GPTs.
9: Yes, thanks, Jonathan. Hard to follow. Yeah, so as Jonathan mentioned, you can make things called custom GPTs, and these basically are GPTs that you give instructions that they have to follow and constraints and guidelines that they have to follow in order to get exactly what you want. So he alluded to it before, but I created a tactile graphic ready image producer in ChatGPT. Let me just quickly describe how I did that. In ChatGPT, you have a main screen, that's where you type your questions, and then you also have a sidebar, and this is where your custom GPTs or other custom GPTs that other people built show up. So if you go into this custom GPT, you can actually edit GPT, and this is where the magic happens. So you create a name for your GPT. I have Tactile Graphic Ready Image Producer. Then I have a description, because this is what people are going to see in the GPT marketplace. This is a GPT that produces tactile ready images. So in the instructions, this is where you actually write what you want the GPT to do. So this is what I wrote. This should be an image-based GPT that helps people create tactile graphic-ready images. Tactile graphics are graphics that blind and low-vision people can interact with, meaning the images should not have shading, be line-based, not have a lot of textures, be simple, black and white. There should be no extra black dots added in the background. The background should only be white. There should be no extra dots, lines, or textures added for effect. Only create the image that is asked for and do not add any extra elements. So I've had a lot of success creating tactile graphics without having to just go into regular ChatGPT and get a graphic back, change things, get a graphic back, change some more things. With this custom GPT, I get my results a lot faster. So you can search for mine on the GPT marketplace, Tactile Graphic Ready Image Producer, or you can make your own GPTs. Now I'm going to shoot it over to Carl to talk about Gemini.
10: Google Gemini is Google's answer for the large language model LLM space, and they offer a number of features similar to ChatGPT. They have, you know, the basic website where you can go type your prompts, get responses. They have a deep research feature. They have live mode on the phone, things like that. And what Gemini is, because it's Google's, it is tightly integrated into all of Google's tools. So if you're a Gmail user, you can use Gemini to help draft replies or summarize emails. In Google Docs, you can use it kind of like Copilot in Word, where you can have it draft things for you, proofread and edit for you, export things that it creates, like in Deep Research, to Google Docs, various things like that. It can reference your files in Google Drive. It can look up YouTube videos. It can find map directions. All those different things that utilize the other Google services to work with. After that, as I said, it has deep research. So just as with ChatGPT, you can give it a query and it will go out and search all the different websites and forums and things. You can give it customized requirements or specific things. It works a little differently. So whereas ChatGPT may ask you questions, but otherwise then it just goes and does its thing, what Gemini will do is it will build a research plan, and it will tell you what things it wants to research the order it wants to research them, how it's going to synthesize the information, and then it will give you the options to make changes. So if it gets a piece of information that you don't think is relevant, you can tell it to exclude that, or add things, or change the order of things, or how it's going to summarize things. So it gives some more kind of flexibility in that sense, but it doesn't give you the prompted, like, oh, do you want to include this thing? You know, should I cover this thing this way or that way? Which is kind of nice that GPT does. Another thing that Gemini Deep Research does, which may or may not be something you like, is that its reports are very much a longer-winded, structured, almost like an academic report. So it'll have executive summaries, it'll have different sections, it'll have conclusions, and it very much reads like if you said to someone, okay, take this topic and go write a research report on it. Whereas some of the things I've seen from ChatGPT will still have some of that report-like feel, but it tends to be a little more concise, just the facts, more tables and bullets, and less like full narratives. It also does have a live mode. On the phone, you can tell it to initiate the live mode, which will go through and do just like Jonathan demonstrated in ChatGPT. You can talk to it. You can ask it questions. They're working on developing more and more advanced features. They definitely want to get to the point where it can monitor and look for things as you ask for them as well. Google is also working on smart glasses that will eventually have Gemini implemented into them. As with ChatGPT, there are multiple plans. There is the free plan, which gives you most of the features, some limitations and some use cases that are not allowed. Then there's also what they call their Google AI Premium plan, which gives you 2 terabytes of Google Drive storage, as well as access to Gemini Pro. And this gives you higher usage limits, access to some more features. And then for the real AI enthusiasts, researchers, enterprise companies, they have Gemini Ultra. This is a $250 a month plan that gives basically unlimited access to the absolute bleeding edge models. And they're working on things like what they're calling VO3, which provides for generation of videos with background music, sound effects, and AI-produced audio voice narration and dialogue. And so all that type of stuff is coming. But let's get into a few demos here. So I'm on the Gemini main screen on my computer, and I'm just using NVDA with Windows. This will work with JAWS, Narrator, what have you.
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10: All right, so one thing that you'll need to be aware of as you go into these AI model tools is the models. 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
10: You can generate with VO3. If you're not in the Ultra plan, you only get an 8-second clip. So it's more of just a, hey, try this thing out. It's kind of neat type of situation.
11: Deep research toggle button not pressed. 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
10: Deep research, just as Jonathan previously explained, we'll go do a bunch of things on websites.
11: Canvas toggle button not pressed. 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
10: Canvas is an interesting feature that I haven't done too much exploring with that will let you have it generate a document or a block of code, and then you can go through and edit the code, give it more requests of how to change things yourself, and it'll take those changes into account, and those sorts of things.
11: Microphone button, use microphone.
10: Microphone on the desktop is just a simple query response, kind of like other AIs, but only mobile has the full live.
11: No next form.
10: And those are all the things on the desktop. So one thing you want to remember with AI tools is that how you prompt them, what you ask the question of, is really going to matter. So if you give it a vague question, you know, it's going to give you kind of vague answers. If you give it very specific things, it's going to get very targeted and specific. So I'm going to give it a question. I will try to be at least a little bit specific.
11: What are the best affordable restaurants near Canal Street in New Orleans?
10: Simple prompt, what are the best affordable restaurants near Canal Street in New Orleans? And I could also get more specific. I could say that focus on local cuisine. I could say with entrees under $20. I could say what are the best vegan restaurants or gluten-free, any of those types of questions.
11: Blank.
10: But I personally don't have any dietary restrictions, so we'll just go with this.
11: Ask Gemini. Gemini is typing. Gemini replied.
10: All right, so it said Gemini replied, and I can use Shift-H to go up by heading.
11: What are the best affordable restaurants near Canal Street in New Orleans? Heading level 2. Button collapsed Google Maps. Here are some affordable restaurants near Canal Street in New Orleans. List with 6 items bullet. Out of list with 6 items bullet. Blue Bayou Restaurant and Oyster Bar. 717 Canal Street, New Orleans, Louisiana 70130. List with 5 items bullet. Distance from Canal Street, on Canal Street. Bullet. Hours, Monday, Thursday, 7 a.m. to 1 a.m. Bullet. Rating 4.6 stars. Bullet. Highlights known for good oysters cooked in front of you at the bar and flavorful steamed crawfish.
10: I might have to go there myself. And we could go through and review all of these.
11: Good response top.
10: At the bottom here, we have a good response button, a bad response button. That's also useful. If it makes an error or has problems, you can go through and give it feedback or let developers know. So just to demonstrate how it does a plan for deep research, I'm going to go back to the top.
11: Button collapse.
10: Find the new chat button.
11: Main landmark, main menu button, Gemini 2.5, pro button, navigation landmark, new chat button. Enter.
10: And this time I'm going to choose deep research.
11: Open up video deep research toggle button not pressed. Get in-depth answers. Enter a prompt here. Edit multi-line asked.
10: So now I'm in a deep research prompt, and Gemini does now allow you to add your existing files and things to deep research as well. But for a deep research prompt,
11: please summarize the history and major accomplishments of the NAC Federation up the Blind.
10: All right, so please summarize the history and major accomplishments of the National Federation of the Blind. Let's see what type of research plan it gives us.
11: Ask Gemini. Gemini is type.
10: All right.
11: No previous graphic. No. Please summarize. Button lit. This is for informational purpose. I've put together a research plan. If you need to update it in any way.
10: And Google tends to do a lot of the, this is for informational purposes only, etc., etc. But let's

0: development and promotion of assistive technology and accessibility standards for blind individuals.
1: And I did not give this any information ahead of time. This is all just things it came up with based on that one query.
0: 5. Document significant legal victories or landmark court cases where the National Federation of the Blind played a crucial role in advancing the rights of blind people. 6. Explore the National Federation of the Blind's efforts in public education and awareness campaigns regarding blindness and the capability button more. Analyze results.
1: And it cut it off there because it was getting long, but then you could hit more and you'd see more steps. There's a box here where you could say, I want you to focus more on the technology advocacy, or please be sure to go extra in depth into the legal victories, or however you wanted to modify this to suit your preferences. And then there's a button that just says start research, and it will go out and do the research. Next, how many of you, when browsing YouTube or TikTok, come across a video and it's just a bunch of music? Or you have a video that sounds cool and there might be some narration, but the key details of the video aren't covered and don't get discussed. I'm about to show you something that's pretty cool. I have a video here on YouTube. It's a short, about a minute long. This guy pouring a bunch of mercury, which is a liquid metal, into liquid nitrogen and seeing the results. So I'm going to play this video.
2: Mercury is the only metal that's a liquid at room temperature, and something that I've always wanted to do was to try making it solid. To do this, I just have to add some liquid nitrogen to a dish and wait for it all to cool down. Now, it looks like it's good to go, and I can pour in some of the mercury. This is a few minutes later, and it's definitely solid. I really have no idea what to do with it, though, and I think it might be cool to just melt it again.
0: Mainland loop shuffle collapse more but more act safe thanks dash sub join the complement theater mode.
1: Actually, I'll just close the tab. Oop. Actually, I can't do that.
0: Start when start.
1: One second.
3: Time. It's triple trouble.
0: 30 seconds.
3: Looks like it's been a while since we've seen Tropical Freeze. Just goes to show how quality that game is. Just as a personal note, the way these
0: work. Going back.
1: So on,
2: Mercury's the only metal that's a liquid at room temperature.
1: This URL.
2: And something that I've always wanted
1: close
2: to.
1: Close the tab.
0: Chat Google.
1: Now, I'm in what's called AI Studio, which is a feature that Google has, which gives you a lot more control. So the Google Gemini app allows you to do questions and things, but the AI Studio is where you get your API keys for doing it with third-party applications and many other different things, and it lets you do a lot more customization. So I'm going to type a prompt.
0: Please describe this video in detail for line use folk on the interact but the C Mercury U C R U out of R was blank and liquid nitrogen.
1: Alright, and I hit Control V to paste the video. Now it doesn't paste the URL, but if I tab
0: remove video button. 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
1: All right, and then I'm just going to use my move by button to find the run button.
0: More menu button, play button, open vid, insert ask, run button, run prompt. Start.
1: And this is going to take about 30 seconds. So while this is going, I'll say what this is going to do is it is going to create a text-based description. I asked for it to describe the video. If you say something more like create an audio description script, it will actually give you timestamp lines that could theoretically be read into an audio description track. This AI Studio can handle videos

0: So it's more complex than I can really get into here, but AI works on what's called tokens. And so like mostly like one character or a second of audio or so is about a token. And so you can get about an hour-long video. So if you have, you know, a clip from a family gathering or a sports game, or, you know, if you like to watch gaming or other things, you can do that about a little over around an hour, maybe a little less. I have seen it occasionally lose the plot on the timestamps or get names wrong when you do like a gameplay video. So it's not 100% accurate, and you would definitely want to check it, but it's pretty darn accurate. So let's see if this is finished.
1: Edit button. Rerun this. Open up. Good response. Open. Of course.
0: All right, so let's see what this gave us. If I could have everyone's attention, please.
1: Video description. The video begins with a close-up shot of a clear glass jar being held and swirled by a hand inside. The jar is a significant amount of a silvery, highly swirled. The mercury sloshes around heavily, forming a deep vortex in the center, demonstrating its high density and fluid nature. The surface is smooth and mirror-like. The scene changes to an overhead view of a shallow, circular glass dish. Dense, white vapor, like smoke from dry ice, billows out from the dish. A Dewar flask is tilted, and a clear liquid, which the narrator identifies as liquid nitrogen, is poured into the dish. The pouring intensifies the production of the white vapor, which next, a small glass beaker containing the liquid mercury is brought into view. The person carefully pours the mercury into the dish filled with the fuming liquid nitrogen. As the mercury hits the extremely cold liquid, it instantly sizzles and breaks apart into several shiny, silvery blobs. These blobs dart and skate across the surface, surrounded by the thick white vapor. After a short time lapse, the view shows the dish again. Most of the liquid nitrogen has evaporated. What remains are several solid, irregularly shaped, silk pair of wooden-handled tweezers pokes one of the lumps, confirming it is solid. The tweezers then pick up one of the frozen pieces. It is a dull silver, solid piece of metal, still giving off.
0: So there you go. We have a nice... And so you can go through and continue reading that, and it will just go through and describe the rest of it. And then he bangs it against the table a bunch, and then he remelts it back into liquid mercury, and it describes all those things. So I have done all sorts of different things. You can ask it to focus on different aspects. One time I was watching a gameplay video, and I had it describe the gameplay like it was a play-by-play commentator, which was fun. So you can do all sorts of fun stuff, and that's at aistudio.google.com. If you have a Gemini subscription and sign in, it will give you more access to longer run lengths and more usage limits and things like that. Another thing AI Studio can do is there's in the menu, there's an option called Stream, and then you can share your computer screen to it. And with this, you can ask it to, if you need, say, if you're on a website and there's a picture of a menu that you can't locate with your screen reader, you could attempt to use it to get information about that. I have known of gamers who will use Gemini's feature, screen sharing feature, to get descriptions of where they are in a game and where they need to go. I've seen video things about using it to do, like, if you don't know how to use a certain feature in Excel, or, you know, some people did Photoshop or other tools, you could ask it to walk you through doing a thing in Excel, and you could say, I'm blind, so I need to know the keyboard shortcuts, and get directions that way. So there's a lot of cool things going on with Google Gemini, and this AI Studio is just a whole other layer that enables more cool features and other things you can do with it. I will pass things over to Kennedy Zimnick, who's going to talk about an AI tool called Claude from the company Anthropic.
2: Thanks, Carl. This is going to be really hard to follow these other two because Claude doesn't really do all these cool bells and whistles. Claude is really very good at research and creating research papers and documents, taking in large research documents, summarizing them, changing them. It's a very academic LLM and AI system. So if you are a student, if you're a teacher trying to create a plan for a class, if you are obviously a researcher trying to get the most accurate and very extensive research. So they were talking about the deep research features on ChatGPT and Gemini taking maybe 10, 15 minutes. I had it create a research paper for me that took 2 hours to do. It went in and gave me all the resources that it found. It's very resource-based, so I don't even know if you can turn off the resources. It automatically kind of gives you whatever resources you use. So I'm going to turn on the screen reader and just explore Claude a little bit. It's a very basic interface, kind of like the other two. The main screen has an edit box, and then the side has your past projects.
3: Clickable sidebar navigation landmark recents heading level 3.
2: The first heading is your recents projects, but I want to get to the main edit box.
3: List. More. Okay. Main landmark. Write your prompt to Claude Edit Multiline. It should start when it was founded in 19. It should.
2: Okay, so I already have a prompt in here that I want to start now and see how long it takes. Write me a research paper about the history of the National Federation of the Blind. It should start when it was founded in 1940 and end in 2025. So let's see what it does. And I have the research mode on. You can also change the way it responds. So I have it on concise. You can have it on conversational. And there's a couple others. So now it's asking me, what is the target length for this paper? Are you looking for an academic style? Do you want me to focus on any particular aspects of the NFB's history? So let me just quickly... So for this, it gave me a list, 1, 2, or 3 here. I'll let you hear it.
3: Blank. List with...
2: Unfortunately, it's probably the middle of the road for accessibility, so the focus doesn't automatically jump up to your response, which would be nice, but you can copy and paste the response pretty easily, so I found myself just copying and pasting and then putting it into Word.
3: To write a comprehensive research paper about the National Federation of the Blind from 1940 to 2025, I need to clarify a few key parameters.
2: So one, I'll do, what is the target length of this paper? Let's do 5 to 10 pages. Two, academic style, yes. And then three, do you want me to focus on any particular aspects? No, focus on everything. Okay, and we'll see how long it takes. So now it says, got it. I'll research the complete history of the National Federation of the Blind from 1940 to 2025 for a 5 to 10 page academic paper covering all major aspects. So now it has NFB history research, creating my research plan. So while it's doing that, a couple other things that you can do with Claude that you can also do with the other LLMs is you can connect to other apps. For instance, you can connect Gmail or Outlook. If you want it to be able to organize your Outlook calendar, you can do that. If you want it to be able to organize your Gmail, it can do that. It doesn't use your whatever apps you connect to learn. So it's not taking your personal information and putting it into the world and learning from it. It's kind of a closed off system. As opposed to every other time you type something into one of these LLMs, it's going to use that to learn. So I would usually recommend putting any personal information into any of these ChatGPT or Gemini or any of these. So it's creating a research plan. Now it has 60 sources and counting, 100 sources and counting. And if we click on it...
3: NFB History Research Heading Level 2. Button Graph. Button Heading Level 4 Research Plan Created. National Federation of the Blind. This is a complex, comprehensive research task about the National Federation of the Blind. NFB. From 1940 to 2025, heading level 2 assessment and breakdown.
2: And something that's nice, it includes headings when it does this research, so you can navigate by heading.
3: Main concepts and key entities, list with three, query type determination, research plan development, gathering 307 sort.
2: So those were all the different headings.
3: Button heading level 4, gathering 307 sources and counting, and button heading level 4, gathering 460 sources and counting.
2: It's probably not going to finish during this, but this just goes to show you that if you're really looking to get into research or create a paper or put in your own documents, it does a really good job of summarizing that.
4: Thanks to Kennedy Zimnick there, and also Carl Belanger before him for helping me out with that AI presentation at National Convention. And just to show you how quickly this is all moving, we did that presentation at the beginning of July. Here we are in the middle of August, and there's already been an entirely new ChatGPT model released. This is ChatGPT version 5. It's proving a little bit controversial because some people say that it's a bit clinical and it lacks the personality that was previously available in ChatGPT-4. And as a result of that overwhelming feedback, OpenAI has had to reintroduce those models as an option. But you do have to be a ChatGPT Plus or higher subscriber to get those old models back if you prefer them for certain tasks. This is not available if you're just using the free tier. I got time for one listener contribution this week, so let's take this one from Daryl Hillicap, who says, "Hi, Jonathan. Here at House Hillicap, hurricanes hardly happen." No, sorry, I made that bit up. "Here at House Hillicap, we use and recommend the Microsoft Wired Modern headset. It is very comfortable and produces high-quality audio for both listening and talking, especially for a price of only $49.99 on Amazon." Thanks so much, Daryl. I know there was an inquiry about this in a recent episode, so hopefully that's helpful. And it's always good to get those recommendations from people who are using products like this. And if you'd like to chime in on that or any other tech-related subject as it affects blind people, drop us an email, accesson, all joined together, just one word, accesson@nfb.org. And you can write the email down like Daryl did. You can also attach an audio clip so we can hear your voice if you prefer. As we often do, we're going to close with a tech tip, and it comes once again from that prolific purveyor and provider of practical, I've run out, tech tips. It's Carl Smith. He says, "Hi, Jonathan. Here is a JAWS feature I'm not sure is widely known. To quickly adjust the volume of JAWS or your system, just press JAWS key plus space followed by V for volume. Then press J for JAWS or S for system. Now use the up arrow key to turn the volume up, or the down arrow to turn it down. I find this particularly handy as I wear hearing aids and I often need to turn my volume down when they are on and up when they are off. Always good to take your hearing aids out, Carl, if somebody tells you that it's time to take out the recycling or something you don't want to do. It works a treat for me. Thank you so much for the tech tip as well. Really appreciate that. 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
6: Sight Unseen, by Dr. Elizabeth Brown. Dr. Elizabeth Brown is a college professor who happens to be blind. Here she tells an unusual story. When her story is no longer unusual, we in the National Federation of the Blind will have gone a long way toward finishing our work. To be or not to be? That is indeed the question. Whether to note one's blindness in writing when applying for employment or not has troubled many people with various disabilities for far too long. This dilemma has, pardon the expression, dogged me for many years. As I have searched for teaching positions in various local colleges and universities, my practice has always been to let the quality of my credentials speak for me. But last year, something remarkable occurred when I found myself once more searching for openings in local colleges and universities. I began by flooding the market with resumes and letters of inquiry, and following up with endless phone calls to countless local colleges and universities. The summer wore on, and I was wearing out. As the fall semester drew near, I had determined to resign myself to the obvious fact that all positions were full, and I should set about completing an extra degree I'd been working on for a long time. The week before classes were to begin, I received a phone call from the chair of the English department at Mundelein College. And she said, "I have your resume in front of me and just happen to notice how well-suited you are for our particular department's needs." I listened, thinking sarcastic thoughts to myself. "Of course I am," I muttered to myself. "It's about time somebody noticed." The summer search had been long, and interviews apparently fruitless. Well, with many apologies for the short notice, the voice offered me a couple of classes starting in 5 days. "Will you come aboard? We'd sure like to have you with us." But I had decided to complete yet another degree to make me more academically desirable than ever, so that when I was turned down somewhere by someone again, they might at least pause and consider what they were losing. I said, "I'm not interested. I've decided to forego the joy of part-time teaching for this term." Then it happened. "You'd be doing me a big favor, and I won't forget it. Please say yes. You'd like our department, and the college is really a great place to work." After several phone calls and deep soul-searching, I agreed, and then the following incredible thing happened. "I haven't time to interview you properly because of all the last-minute details, so I'll meet you after your first class next week, and we can have a cup of coffee together, get to know each other a little. Your contract, office key, and library card will be at the front desk. Just pop in and pick them up, and everybody will be saying hi to you because I told them you were coming. I knew you'd accept." And she hung up. I was stunned. I remember a book, Take Charge, which advised job seekers not to surprise a prospective employer by not telling him or her that you were blind. That's a bad start. I returned to the phone and tried to track her down in order to insist on an interview. "Why," she said, "I already know you from reading your excellent credentials. We'll have coffee after your first class, when I'll have a little time to chat about this and that." And again, she hung up. I agreed with her. My qualifications, my credentials are good. These are the basic reasons to hire someone for a job. But I could not forget that advice about not surprising your potential employer, or in my case, chair of the department. Once more I phoned, trying to break the news to her. Would it be okay if I dropped in and walked about the campus, getting used to it, so my dog, guide dog, I emphasized the word dog, would be accustomed to it? Would that be all right? I had pictures of chairpersons hiding behind their secretaries, whispering that they were gone for the day, when I surprised them in their offices, and I was trying to avoid the chaos. "I just want my guide dog, like seeing-eye dog, to get used to the building," I said. And she calmly responded, "Oh, you have a dog. Won't that be wonderful to have a dog on campus? I'll be so glad to meet both of you after your first class. See you on Tuesday." So I retrieved the contract, signed it, wandered about meeting very friendly people, and then set about to get at least a few chapters of the texts taped. Tuesday, after a long morning class, I emerged into the hallway outside my room and found the chair of the department waiting for me so we could have coffee together. "How was your first class? By the way, the dog is lovely. Welcome to both of you." That is the way it should be. When one is prepared, qualified, capable, there should be no taint of stereotyping or prejudice. For the first time, I had been hired sight unseen. I had dreamed of this miracle often, and now I have lived to tell the tale. Postscript. Mundelein College has just been affiliated with its much larger neighbor, Loyola University, and I again set forth hoping the next department chair will display similar traits.
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0: supported by the Gibney Foundation and brought to you by the National Federation of the Blind.
1: Hello, listeners. Welcome to the Blind Parents Connection. This is Anil Lewis, and I'm here with
2: David DeNotaris.
1: We're here talking about all of the things that make blind parents capable of being really good parents to their children. Being two blind dads, showing the world how blind people can be capable parents. Of course, we're doing that with the assistance of many of our members throughout the National Federation of the Blind through interviews that David conducted over many, many months. And we're going to be sharing with you today. But before we get into the podcast, let me again express our sincere appreciation to the Gibney Foundation, without whom support we would not be able to conduct the podcast. And again, the Gibney Foundation is a family foundation, and we in the National Federation of the Blind consider ourselves a family. So it's a very good win-win. Today we're talking about doing household chores and cooking and cleaning, etc.
2: Got some great interviews with parents talking about the different chores and strategies and techniques that they use to educate and inform their kids to help them to be the best they can be. And we know that kids are more successful when they do chores. So this is going to be a really exciting program.
1: I know as a kid, I didn't think I'd be more successful because I do chores. The interesting piece that I find is most people, of course, think that blind people should be taken care of, that we're the beneficiaries of everyone else's goodwill. So it's really interesting looking at society's expectations for the blind person to actually be responsible for the things we're talking about today. So I know that this will probably be enlightening, not only for our listeners that are blind parents, but also just the general society who may have low expectations about our capacity to be fully participating members in society and taking care of the fundamental responsibilities of cooking and cleaning for a household.
2: Why don't we just jump into it, Anil? We've got some great interviews to listen to.
1: Yeah, I know we're talking about those three key components up in the front, about the attitudes and the expectations and necessary for training. So let's listen to the first interview from Micah.
3: The first most important thing is having a positive attitude about your blindness and, you know, knowing who you are and knowing that your blindness is not the factor, you know, that will determine whether you're successful as a parent or as anything you want to be in your life. You know, certainly blindness plays a piece of it, but it's not the determining factor. So that's the mindset.
2: Anil, I think back to Dr. Jernigan, one of his old speeches, philosophy bakes no bread. Without philosophy, no bread would be baked. And certainly having a positive philosophy about who you are and knowing it's respectable to be blind, that's a great starting point. Our next piece, Anil, is Hilda, and she talks about her parents and high expectations. I love the thought that no one will rise to a low expectation, and even though Hilda was blind, her parents had some high expectations for her. Let's give that a listen.
4: My parents did not know, and they still don't know any English. For some reason, they've been living here for many, many years, and they haven't learned the language. They understand some of it, but they're not able to speak it, so when I was born and they found out that I was blind, you know, it was a shock to them because no one in my family is blind. I'm the first person to be blind in this family. And getting the information, access to the information, was extremely hard for them. Fortunately, they always encountered social workers and counselors who did a great job of guiding them. And the number one advice that they got is treat her like you would treat your other son, because I had one other brother at that time. And that's what my parents did, especially my mother. My parents got divorced when I was 9 years old, so my mother has always had that attitude of expecting the same or more from me than my brothers.
1: I love it that both the previous interviews highlight the positive attitude that's necessary and the high expectations that are necessary. And all that kind of emerges when you get the proper training. And I think that Lakeisha in the next segment really talks about how important training is with respect to adopting that internal fortitude to move forward with accepting these fundamental responsibilities.
5: I was fortunate to have training at the Louisiana Center for the Blind. And while there, I learned how to clean. I learned how to cook. And so at the time, I wasn't a mom, so I was, you know, learning how to cook and how to clean for myself and how to wash laundry. But it helped me when I became a mom, because I know what things not to do or what things that I need to do in order to cook safely. And I know how to make sure a surface is clean by rubbing my hand across the surface to make sure there isn't anything on it. And I know how to separate my clothes by colors if I need to create different piles for laundry. So going to training actually helped me a lot, because before training I was cleaning and I was cooking, but I wasn't doing it non-visually. I do have some vision, very little vision, but I wasn't cleaning and cooking non-visually. And so when I went to training, I learned how to cook without looking down at the pot to make sure like the cranberry meat isn't sinking anymore. I learned how to feel the texture of the meat to make sure it was completely done. I learned how to, like I said, run my hands across the surface to make sure there weren't any specks of dirt. And I learned how to wash. I label my washer and my dryer to make sure that they're on the right setting. I use tactile dots to make sure that I have them on the correct setting, to make sure that they're clean and that they're dried correctly. So training was a big part of my independence.
2: Three really great thoughts by Micah, by Hilda, and by Lakeisha. Having a positive philosophy will help us in all the areas of our life. And now we're going to move on to Patty, who's going to share some ideas about the importance of being organized. Let's give that a listen.
6: You've got to have a system for labeling things. I used a couple of different ones. I would use Braille or IMO tape with that. I mean, you need somehow that you can, whether it's labeling food containers, whether it's labeling medicines, whether it's trying to figure out, you know, what clothes are where, you need some system for labeling. And I think you really have to have somebody that you can call and ask these questions of. I mean, I love the fact that we're doing these podcasts because, you know, new parents are always scared, but new parents who need to also learn non-visual techniques, they're not going to usually learn them from their mom or their dad. They're going to have to learn them from another blind person. I mean, I can't stress enough that you really need to think through how you're physically going to do stuff.
1: Patty stressed the reason that we're doing the podcast is the best way to learn how to do things non-visually is to learn from individuals who've done it non-visually. And I think that the Blind Parents Connection is really doing a good job of educating blind parents on the tools and strategies they need in order to be successful blind parents.
2: We could have philosophy and we can have high expectations. It's crucial that we have great mentors. And that's what I found on National Federation of the Blind is people who their hindsight could be my foresight. I want to go where they've been and help me understand how they were able to overcome some of those challenges and barriers and be successful.
1: And just like some of the other areas that we've talked about, demonstrating how blind people can be good parents, it's a mix between that fundamental skill set that blind people need to possess and the use of technology. And I think Briley starts us down that path of talking about the way that Braille and technology complement one another.
7: First, I'm not naturally super organized person. I think people have, sometimes sighted people have the perception that you have to be more organized when you're blind so you don't lose things. And I have found that I, as a person with an artist personality, and I don't tend to be naturally the most organized person. If my mother is listening, she would definitely agree with that statement. Which even though I'm 32 years old, she still enjoys reminding me of when she visits. But that's fine because I love her very much. She's a good mom. But yeah, I did not get that gene. I did not inherit the organization gene. But some tips that do help are Braille is super important, particularly, you know, when in my kitchen, my spices are labeled and I use Braille in that sort of context. Or medicines, I Braille label also. I use a lot of apps on my phone. I have an iPhone.
8: Sure.
7: That has a built-in screen reader called VoiceOver. And so I use that quite a bit. So Seeing AI, I don't always get around to Braille labeling things when I should. And so I often will use Seeing AI, which is a free
8: Love it.
7: App, to help identify things like a spice if I forget what it is, to identify money, sometimes products because the barcode scanner is relatively decent, so I'll use that. I also have Aira, which is a visual interpreter service that you pay for. And so I do find myself using that quite a bit to maybe organize mail or read directions on a package. Sometimes it's faster and a little bit more efficient. If I forget what color something is or what graphic is on one of my son's t-shirts, but I'll use Ira for that.
2: Well, Briley shared some great ideas and some techniques there that she uses. Moving on, Anil, to our next segment, we talk to Micah, and she shares some really important thoughts on being organized. Let's give that a listen.
3: My wife would laugh, but I do think being organized is important. I'm not the most organized person in the whole world. I should be better about that, but definitely knowing where the important things are, our medicine cabinet is probably the thing that is the most organized in our house, because that's important. Making sure that, you know, I know where everything is in the baby's room. I help set up the baby's room. You know, I didn't want to not know where diapers were, or not know where the syringe was, or not know where the thermometer is, or whatever. So making sure that you as a blind parent, especially if your partner is sighted, you're playing an active role in organizing things and putting things where they go. And I think encouraging your kids to do that as much as possible is great too. I find Braille to be useful. And I'll say I'm a person that didn't learn Braille as a young kid. I didn't learn it till middle school. I didn't learn it in high school, so I'm not the fastest Braille reader out there, but I still use it for labeling and for getting information. And for me, it's very useful. I do also have some vision, so I just say that to say that just because you have vision doesn't mean you shouldn't read Braille.
1: Again, she's highlighting how important Braille is, that fundamental skill of literacy is for blind individuals to really take responsibility for our jobs and our tasks. I find it interesting, though, that each and every one of the last three interviewees talked about how they're not organized. And I know that it's a common misconception that blind people are very organized. So having everything in this place is important. But there are tools that you can use to make sure that you, even though you're not organized, can still appear organized.
2: People would say, oh, you must remember where everything is. And I try to remember where I put things. You know, like goes with like. We try to put like things together, but staying organized. But, you know, people move things. So what are some of the techniques that we can use, you know, Braille labels or apps on our phone to make sure that we're opening the right can or box, or administering the right medicine, or opening the right document?
1: Yep. And part of being organized is knowing when to get things done and when things occur. And Eric shares a really interesting strategy about syncing calendars with the rest of his family.
2: Oh, let's give that a listen. Good tip.
8: It can really be daunting at times for any family. In fact, my wife, Crystal, she's just a wonderful person. She's been putting up with me now for over 17 years, and that alone is something.
9: Yeah.
8: But she keeps, with the power of iOS and Outlook and these things, she keeps a calendar. So, of course, we each have our respective work calendars on our devices, but we also have a family calendar. And thank goodness that she keeps up with this. And I would encourage folks to use that to stay organized. Because they're just, especially as your kids get into more events, and even for folks who are expecting, just keeping track of medical appointments, and then as your child is arrives on the scene, keeping track of need for shots or picking up meds or any number of things. Staying organized is so crucial, and knowing what's coming so that it doesn't ambush you. So again, I use those apps and other apps quite a bit. I talked about the use of messaging apps to plan rides and play dates. My kids don't really have play dates anymore, but birthday parties or different other school or civic functions. And so I use that quite a bit. I use low-tech solutions as well. Sometimes hard copy Braille is preferred, whether it be for labeling things. I have labels on file folders. And one piece of advice that a lot of folks don't think about, if you have hanging file folders, you put the Braille on upside down so that as you're reading it, you read from above, and so you read it in that way. And so I use Braille to label different things around the house. The organizing tools, I have a specific system that works for me. The flathead screwdrivers and the Phillips head screwdrivers and the different types of wrenches and pliers, et cetera, that I have in my collection, in my arsenal, if you will, I have organized in a way that works for me. Again, that organization system might not work for anybody else, but it works for me. Technology is not the end-all be-all in terms of making every difficulty go away, but what it does allow for is to be paired with your problem-solving ability and your adaptability to make things happen.
1: I love the point that Eric makes about what works for him may not work for everyone else, and I think that's one of the keys. You have to customize your solutions, right, to find a way that works for you and that works successfully.
2: Someone, you know, gave me a tip one time, you know, for Braille is, you know, sighted people use little bullets or dots to help them or stay organized on a page. And I use Dots 3-6 to create little bullets on a page to help me, you know, get organized and things like that. So it just other techniques and strategies that can help you stay organized is it's a little thing that can make a big difference.
1: Yeah. And Ashley shares some customized strategies that she uses for being organized.
3: keeping items on the, you know, organized by category in the pantry. And obviously cans and boxes feel very different. So, you know, there's a way to know as well. If I'm opening a box of something, it's pretty safe to say that it's not, you know, canned carrots. There's lots of ways to label cans or boxes. You know, there's Braille labelers. There's the barcode scanner apps. So there's multiple ways. And I'll be honest, at times my husband is sighted, so I have frankly just asked him.
1: So David, once you've implemented all the strategies to make sure your kitchen's all organized and labeled and everything, now it's time to get down and do some cooking.
2: Oh, I love to cook and I love to eat, Anil.
1: Oh, I love both too. I didn't realize I loved to cook until I actually got some training and learned the non-visual skills that really allowed me to do it. And it became fun.
2: People always wonder, Anil, how do you know that the food is cooked and how do you know it's safe? And so there are some great ideas and great strategies we're excited to share.
1: Well, let's start with Lisa Maria and her picky eaters.
9: I've always loved cooking, so cooking was not a problem for me. If anything, the challenge is getting your kids to eat whatever it is you cook. And they were a lot more into eating whatever mom put in front of them as babies. Now they're a lot more pickier. So the challenge is trying to feed a 2, a 4, and an 8-year-old something that they all would like to eat.
2: We know it's challenging to cook for a 2-year-old, a 4-year-old, and an 8-year-old. But Louise, you know, she's not afraid to try different things, Anil, and that's really important. You know, we can't always eat microwave stuff, or we can't always be just getting takeout or things like
1: that.
2: Well, we can. It's just real expensive, and it's not always good for us.
1: Yeah, I guess.
2: So, well, you don't sound very convinced, but take her advice, Anil. Maybe you try some different things.
9: Well, my family will tell you that I'm not the greatest cook in the world, but I'm not afraid to whip up some dinner, be it of any description. We have a few family favorites, but I think part of it is just not being afraid to try. Getting some, you know, I use JAWS on my computer, and I often look up recipes there, and try to learn what I can about cooking and then just doing a little experimentation, asking friends what they're cooking for dinner. And, you know, there are some alternative techniques, but for the most part, cooking is cooking.
1: I love that. Cooking is cooking. But her advice is the best advice. You know, don't be afraid. You know, and I love the fact that she has this readily assembled group of beta testers, meaning her family, to test her latest and greatest creation. But that's really good. Don't be afraid. Try new things and learn from other blind individuals. And she talked about the non-visual techniques. And I think that the next couple of interviews really highlight a lot of those non-visual techniques that blind people use in order to cook.
2: Ashley has some good ideas for us. Let's give that a listen.
3: You can tell a lot about food just by what you feel through the wooden spoon or through the spatula. If you're mixing, the texture is going to change as you're mixing and consistency is going to change.
1: And next, Patty offers some examples of non-visual skills that she uses to cook.
6: Well, let me confess one thing. I'm not the best cook in the family. My husband.
10: Okay.
6: Right. I do most of the cooking now because I work from home. But there are lots of techniques you can use. I mean, you know, keep your hands clean. Sometimes you, depending on what it is, you can get texture. You know, if you're making some cornbread, stick a fork in the middle, and if it comes out gooey, then it's probably not done. When you're cooking eggs, not to touch the egg, but when you flip it or you stir it, you can tell if it's done. Some things you can smell when they're done. And there's always, you know, they're talking meat thermometers. I have not generally used those, but there are lots of cooking aids that people can look into.
2: Very good. Keeping your hands clean, very good advice. But Melissa, she really shares something that I really like. It's you can't be afraid to, you know, get your hands in there and to get your hands dirty. You've got to make sure your hands are clean, but you can't be afraid to get them dirty either. Let's see what Melissa's got to say. She's always got good advice.
11: Cooking is such a great
10: exercise for kids, and getting your kids involved with cooking is wonderful if they enjoy that. And yeah, counting and measuring and even just having your kids playing with pots and pans or things, you know, and pretending to cook is great. As far as how blind people do it, we use our hands a lot. Again, we wash them a lot and we use them a lot. And you can tell, for example, when meat is cooked, because even if it's very hot, you can tap on it with your fingertips quickly, and you can tell a lot just from tapping on it. You know, the texture of meat changes as it cooks, and you can tell whether it's, you know, ready or whether you need a little bit more time with it. If you're frying something, it sizzles differently when it's raw than when it is getting done, getting close. And of course, it smells different. I mean, you can certainly use that as well, particularly when you're frying, you know, meat, hamburger, ground turkey, whatever it is that you fry. Measuring, you know, you have to make sure that the cup is full, that it's all the way filled to the top. Cookbooks, I have Braille cookbooks, Braille recipes. I Braille a lot of the ingredients in the kitchen. Gosh, I mean, I don't know. It's just, I guess, batter and things. You know, if I have a question about whether it's mixed, I'll feel it and make sure that it feels mixed. If there's flour or something that still needs to be mixed in, you can tell that just by touching it.
2: Some really good ideas there. One of my first jobs, I worked in a bakery, and I learned that a lot of...
1: Did you wash your hands?
2: I always washed my hands.
1: Good.
2: And one of the things we learned was, you know, a lot of things were told by touch. And even the bread man, you know, he taught me how to make bread. And, you know, and the consistency's got to feel like this. And if it doesn't feel like this, you've got to add a little more oil.
1: Mm-hmm.
2: If it doesn't feel like this. And so using touch is certainly a strategy that great cooks use.
1: Yeah, and I love the way you're highlighting that it's not just a non-visual thing. We have five senses, right? And it's just amazing how people who are really good at what they do, whether sighted or not, are going to use all five of those senses to the best of their ability to perfect what they're doing. So I agree with you. People who are sighted, my grandmother, she could see, she used a lot around how things smelled and how things felt and how they tasted and how it sounded. I love Melissa saying it sizzles differently.
2: Yes.
1: She's right. So I think that you're absolutely right. The skills we're using are not necessarily just substitute skills. They're the alternative skills, but everybody uses them if they're doing their job well. We have several other interviews that kind of highlight various techniques that individuals use to cook as well. Let's hear from Hilda.
11: I guess in the kitchen, I use all of my senses, obviously with very clean hands and, you know, making sure. First, I try to have everything ready for me before I start cooking. I need to know exactly what I'm doing. I get, you know, all of the food, everything I need out on the counter. And once I'm starting to cook, I use my sense of smell. Usually you can tell by the smell, obviously, if it's burnt because it's overdone. With the spoon, usually I'm always feeling around the pan, making sure everything is well done, and tasting it. Obviously, I taste it before I even put it on my child's plate.
2: Anila, I liked Hilda's thought, right? Hope is not a strategy, right? She had a plan. She plans out what she has to, the ingredients she's going to use, and she knows where things are going to be. And that just makes the whole cooking process go a lot smoother and simpler for everyone involved when you have a plan.
1: Yeah, yeah. But I love that whole strategy that everybody who's learning how to cook has learned, that when it's burnt, it's probably overdone.
2: Yeah, it's done.
1: Yeah, so that's a good way of framing your beginning and your end. But then we have some really simple strategies from this next gourmet chef. Sean talks about cooking for his daughter.
12: I can explain to them how I prepare my daughter's food, right?
2: Mm-hmm.
12: You know, my daughter loves hot dogs, right?
2: Mm-hmm.
12: And she loves not just... She wants her the hot dogs cut up a certain way, right? And so I quickly use a good old knife and I slice the hot dogs.
1: Don't underestimate the gourmet quality of Beanie Weenies. I'm just letting you guys know that that's what I grew up on. That it takes a gourmet skill set to prepare those properly.
2: And look how good you turned out.
1: Well, that's what I'm saying, David.
2: Yeah,
1: Thank you very much.
2: Captain Obvious here.
1: Yeah, but there are some cooks out there who can cook more than just hot dogs, and they're pretty darn good at it, too.
2: Anil, Dr. Bell is just an amazing I don't think you can call him a cook. You might have to call him a chef. And he really enjoys cooking for his family. And I think, listen to this, it might be one of the best compliments you could ever get.
13: For me personally, one of the things that I enjoy doing is cooking. Well, I guess I enjoy eating is really the big thing. And so it kind of fell to me that cooking is really my forte, and I do most of the cooking at home. And I cook just regular standard food, but I also really enjoy it. So I'll try to make sure you look up recipes and really perfect it. And I guess the biggest compliments that I've received in the last couple of years is my wife and my kids. They don't even want to eat a steak in a restaurant anymore because they say my steak is better than anywhere else. And, you know, so many other. So when it's like my kids' birthdays roll around, my oldest is very much a carnivore. And so she wants steak and chicken wings and shrimp. But she'd rather dad cook it than getting it at a restaurant.
2: Dr. Bell's family would rather have Dr. Bell cook than go out to a restaurant. It's certainly probably a lot better.
1: I don't know. That's what happens when you get good at stuff. You know, you if you don't want to do it, be very, very bad at it. So. Well,
2: exactly. Now, Anil,
1: he is really a good cook, though. I have to give Eddie his props. He really, and his cooking on the grill is phenomenal. He has this wonderful breakfast burrito that he makes. I mean, it's just the bomb.
2: Anil, I love cooking. I love eating. But I got to be honest, my least favorite part is the cleaning up process.
1: Well, that's what's next, though.
2: So I maybe I'll get some good ideas here from some of the guests, because certainly this is a real important part.
1: Well, that's one of the advantages. If you cook well,
2: yep,
1: then you don't have to clean up.
2: Correct.
1: Everybody's so grateful, you know. So there you go. But cleaning comes after cooking.
2: Let's see what Jennifer says about keeping things nice and clean.
14: Well, as far as knowing if everything is clean, it's a simple matter of using your hands. I mean, if you take a plate out of the dishwasher and it's got grit on it, then it's not clean, and you put it back in to go through again. Or you wash it by hand, or, you know, whatever. You don't want to eat off of a dirty plate, and you don't want to eat with a dirty fork or drink out of a dirty glass. So it's just a matter of feeling stuff as you put things away. And, you know, I've had that question before, and I have handed somebody a plate that I knew it was dirty, and they could see it, but it didn't look dirty. And I said, here, give me your hand. And I would put their hand on it and show it to them tactily. And they say, ooh, that's not clean, is it? So, you know, checking that kind of stuff by touch is often more accurate than using your eyeballs.
2: Anil, I found that one of the chores that we assign to our kids is to, you know, clean up the table and put everything in the sink and get the dishwasher ready. And then sometimes they would, you know, sweep all the crumbs off the table and put them in and then throw them in the garbage. But the table was still sticky. And I would say to my daughter, I said, well, did you feel the table? The table's not clean. She said, everything's cleaned off the table, Dad. There's no crumbs. I said, well, did you feel it? And so, you know, maybe it looks clean, but it certainly didn't feel clean. And so by taking a nice warm washcloth with a little soap and starting the top left-hand corner and coming down and then, you know, doing that in patterns, I find that was something that she said, well, I didn't know it wasn't clean. It looked clean, but I didn't feel it.
1: Mm-hmm. I was a latchkey kid. Do you know what a latchkey kid is, David?
2: Yes, sir.
1: So my mom, being a single parent, she was usually working by the time we got home, so we let ourselves in. So we had to do a lot of cooking and cleaning. And my mom had this rule, you know, we'd rotate. And we tell my mom, said, you know, we should get a dishwasher. And she says, well, why would I want to buy one when I have four?
2: Right.
1: So the four of us kids were her dishwasher. She had this rule that, you know, it was your night to wash dishes. When she came home, she'd check them out. And if they weren't clean, you'd get woken up in the middle of the night and have to go back down and clean them. And that's exactly how she would bust us. It wasn't a blind thing, but she would pull out a plate or a pan and show us how there was still grease, although it wasn't visible. It was still there. So we learned very early on to use non-visual skills before we went blind. And it's just a matter of introducing those skills to a pre-existing skill set for me when I went blind at 25. So all the things I learned about cleaning, starting from the top, going down to the bottom, you know, wiping, not in circles, but, you know, in a way that makes sure that you push the debris or whatever that you're accumulating away from the surface that you're wiping, so you're not putting dirt back in the place that you just washed. And especially when it comes down to cleaning the floor, you know, you want to start in a place and you want to work in a way that make sure that you're covering all of the surfaces and pushing the debris in the direction in which you're traveling, so that once you're done, you can use a dustpan, or if you're using a mop or whoever, get that up and back into the bucket so that you recognize that the surface is clean. One of the students at Louisiana Center, I never used this, but I guess if I needed to, I would. But he would actually mop his kitchen barefoot so that he would be able to feel with his feet the texture of the floor, which was really interesting. But as long as my technique works for me, I think I'll still keep my shoes on while I mop. But again, that's just customizing, you know, a strategy that fits the person. But everyone is not able to really learn all of the strategies to clean as well as others. But there is always a way. And I think Hilda shares very honestly a solution that she put in place.
2: Oh, let's give it a listen. Really good.
11: My biggest problem was always sweeping, especially after my child ate, because she liked to throw food on the floor. I think all of the children go through that stage. So whenever my family would come home over, my parent, my mother, or my brothers, they would say, oh, let me use your broom. I need to sweep. And I always felt very bad about that, you know, like, oh, man, you know, I'm not doing a good job. So 3 weeks ago, 2 or 3 weeks ago, we finally purchased a robotic vacuum. And she's doing the job just fine, you know, like, it was expensive, and I had to justify that expense. But I think, number one, it's cleaning things that I miss, usually, because I would sweep, and I would miss things, and my husband would mop, and he would throw those things towards, you know, the corners instead of picking them up because he didn't see them, you know? So with that robotic vacuum, it's been picking up a lot of things that we have been missing. And our family has been coming to visit, and they're not asking for the broom anymore. So I think it's the floors are cleaner now. And my daughter, I told my daughter that if she touched the robot, it was going to eat her hands and feet, just to make sure that she wasn't going to run after it and pick it up, you know? Mm-hmm. And whenever she sees that I turn on the robot, she runs, but to pick up her toys. So if it's not cleaning good enough, it's doing the job by making my daughter clean her, pick up her toys.
1: Well, there you go, David. Where there's a will, there's a way, or robotic vacuum cleaner, whatever works.
2: She has come up with some other strategies and techniques that have helped her get the job done, and that's what it's all about.
1: Yeah, there's a host of other household tasks that we could go down. We only have limited time for the podcast, though, so let's sample a few. Let's listen to Adelmo talk about some of his other household tasks.
15: I always expected them to do chores, to do everything just like I had been expected to do. If it was out doing a lawn or whatever, or chopping wood or whatever needed to be done, you know, I expected my kids to do it. I was not the type of parent that sat at the couch and just gave my kids orders. I went with them and taught them how to do things. When we were in Shiprock, we had an air conditioner, one of those roof swamp coolers. And I'd get the ladder and set it up and take my cane up there and go up there on the roof and take one of my boys to teach them how to fix the air conditioner, how to make it work correctly. And so it was hands-on on everything that we did.
2: So Adelmo certainly has high expectations for his kids. He was not going to be a dad who sat on the couch and barked out orders. My dad would say, you know, this, you know, some people are armchair generals. They just give out orders, but they don't do anything. But he was up on the roof. He's helping his kids learn how to do things. He has high expectations for his kids, just like his parents had high expectations for him. And then Anil, Sean, he speaks about the importance of how his wife has high expectations for him and how he's not going to get any free passes. Let's give that a listen.
12: No pass. Well, let me just say this. Not with my wife, you know, that's so, now I can't speak for other people's wives, but with my wife, it was going to be equal, you know, sharing of the duties, you know, and I thank my wife for even, you know, just, you know, having that confidence in me, yes. to say, okay, honey, and quite honestly, David, and I really had to sit and think about this. I think I do more from the chore standpoint, a little more, I'm not saying a lot more, but just a little more than my wife, who is totally sighted. You know, there's no past, you know, her expectations of me is to care for our child equally. And so I'm thankful that there's no fear in her when she says, "Sean, can you take her to school?" I take her to school. "Sean, can you pick her up?" I pick her up from school. It's a great feeling to know that your wife has that confidence in you. And quite honestly, I don't think she would have married me if she didn't have confidence. So

0: And people would say, well, you're blind. Well, that's okay. I'm not, you know, I'm using a chainsaw, not my eyes, And people would say, well, that's dangerous. Well, you know what? A chainsaw is dangerous for a sighted person also. So you learn techniques. You learn ways to chop the wood or to do whatever you need. And when someone says a blind person can't do that, it's probably because they've never experienced that. And a blind person who says, I can't, it's because they really haven't experienced doing those things.
1: Anil, I love the quote by Henry Ford. He said, if you think you can or can't, either way, you're right. Mm-hmm. And I recall the story a few years ago after a real bad storm. Some big, big trees fell down in our yard in Hershey, Pennsylvania, and they were blocking the driveway. And so I had to get out the chainsaw, and I just got out the chainsaw, and my brother taught me how to use a chainsaw and the proper way to hold it and the proper way to respect it. I was started cutting the wood in maybe 18 or 20 inch pieces. And then the neighbor came over and he said, David, are you sure this is prudent for you to be doing? And I said, oh yes, Doc. I said, my brother showed me how to use it. I know how to hold a chainsaw. I know how to, you know, do that. And it's, I can do it. And I said, would you like me to show you how to do it? He says, no, I'll just watch you. I'm sure he wasn't going to go over to any neighbor and say, hey, are you sure you should be doing that? He came over to me. But I was glad I was able to show him that when you have the right attitude and philosophy, and when you get the right skills and the right training and have high expectations for yourself and others, there's no barrier that you can't break down. There's no obstacle that you can't overcome. And there's no problem that you can't solve.
2: 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This has been the Blind Parents Connection, supported by the Gibney Foundation and brought to you by the National Federation of the Blind.
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4: I think this is a great item to end the afternoon on. And to give you a little history, one of the first things that I did in the office of the president, based on the priorities of this convention, was wrote to the CEO of Microsoft to express our deep frustration with accessibility at Microsoft. And the Federation requested respectfully, but with some urgency, that we needed a meeting with the CEO of Microsoft to talk about accessibility. Because of who we are as an organization, and because of who he is as a corporate leader, Satya Nadella invited me to come to Microsoft for a meeting in 2014, which I reported to you on during my 2015 presidential report. Our relationship with Microsoft 10 years ago was in a much different place than it is today. And one of the people that participated in that meeting, I think the first time that I met our speaker this afternoon was at that meeting just over 10 years ago. And we've been on a journey with Microsoft since then, continuing to grow and strengthen our trusted relationship where we give Microsoft honest but frank feedback on the product direction. And with our speaker today, we talk often more about policy as much as we talk about the products themselves and the technology. She has proven to be a champion for us

at Microsoft, but also in other spaces. And equally as important, she sincerely respects and invites the honest feedback. She's not afraid of the hard conversation, and she's always willing to talk about where some of the limitations might be and to find a path to work together to continue to advance the approach. So this presentation is about really the last decade of work that we have done in partnership with Microsoft, and maybe the next 10 years of our partnership. We're pleased to invite back to our stage the Vice President, Chief Accessibility Officer at Microsoft. Here's our friend, Jenny Lay Fleury.

0: Good afternoon. How are we doing? I happen to know you can do better than that. How are we doing? All right, folks, I'm going to need that energy to continue. I am deaf and I cannot hear you. But I can see it and I enjoy it. My name is Jenny Lafleury. I am the Chief Accessibility Officer at Microsoft. I have flown here from Seattle, where it is, 70 degrees and sunny, which is a little different to what I saw outside before I came in here. I should explain my accent. That is a British accent. I don't want any misunderstanding. I am not Australian. And I live in Washington State. So for you guys in the corner, I'm waving at you because I love you dearly. I'm here to talk about many different things. By the way, I should also explain, because of my deafness, you're going to hear a bit of deaf accent. So please, if I mispronounce, will you forgive me? Okay, I'm glad we got that one out the way. I'm going to talk a little bit about how I got to Microsoft and the journey that we have collectively been on. How did I go and, come from London to Seattle? Well, let me just first explain that. I joined Microsoft to work on a little product called Hotmail. Anyone? Amazing product. I moved 2 years later. I moved to live in Seattle to work on another product called Bing. I like Bing. My day job was figuring out advertising. Search, trying to compete with this little thing called Google. My night job was building the disability employee group at Microsoft. Some of that group are in the room today. In fact, some of the accessibilitarians, which is our beautiful accessible community at Microsoft, are also here today. And I love and adore them all. It started incredibly small. I've now been at Microsoft 20 years. I've been a CAO, Chief Accessibility Officer, for 10. I've witnessed many, many, many shifts, both in technology, people, and accessibility. I'm a user of accessibility. I sign, I use captioning, and I'm deeply grateful for the incredible ASL interpreters and captioners you have at this event, including my own ASL interpreter, Mary, who sat right in front of me. What I want to do is take you through some of that learning. And I will mention that Dan Goldstein, who's sitting down here, when I got this job, told me that I needed to write it down. He told me that 10 years ago, and I laughed. I did not think that I would ever be standing on a stage as glorious as this one, trying to recall history and learning as I think about the future of accessibility. But here we are, Dan. I should have followed your advice, and I did not. So I'm going to take a stab at it. I'm going to talk a little bit about the past, the present, and the future. Are you with me? All right. Well, let me start with a little bit of tech history. I'm going to go back a little further than Mark said. And I'm going to actually talk about where we are and where Microsoft is, because we're actually celebrating a birthday this year. Microsoft is 50 years old. So am I. But I don't want to talk about that. It's terrifying. I will also say that we are celebrating over 30 years of accessibility at Microsoft. The first decade, 30 years. The first decade was kind of an interesting one when I go back, and I did go back down. We built a lot of foundational practices. We put a new company-wide policy on accessibility, and in 1995, for those that were still or were around at that time, Microsoft launched its first set of accessibility features in the menu. That included Sound Sentry, sounds so weird now, Sound Sentry, high contrast, and access to this product, which many of you may use today, Zoom Text. For those with longer memories, We had some features before that. The first screen reading, I actually dug around and went into our history books and I sort of pulled out all the newspapers. They were paper newspapers back then. The first screen reading was actually a product called Slimware Windows Bridge. Anyone remember that? In 1992, which was in Windows 3.1. Can you believe it? It actually was the first thing that gave access to the graphical interface. Our first proper feature was in 1994. It's a feature that actually is still in our product today. It's called sticky keys. And you will hit it if you hit shift too many times. It's still invaluable to our friends in the mobility community. Windows 95 went down well, but as always, disabled people know best. And in 1998, we had our first community meeting. That was with a guy that you will probably know called Bill Gates. Bill Gates met with a room, an audience, that included the late and the great Judy Heumann. That room requested many, many features to be a part of Microsoft and to be part of our products. And top of the list probably won't surprise you, an inbox screen reader. Narrator launched in 2000. It wasn't a great launch, as Mark tells me often. But I will also say that internally within Microsoft, our internal community was growing. In fact, that's where I was focused. The ERG at Microsoft is probably my proudest accomplishment in my time and tenure at the company. By the way, I'm not done. I've got way more to do. In 2010, we launched this little conference called the Ability Summit. It had 20 people in it in the first year. 20 people. And I thought that was a raving success. It's still going, 15 years on. And in March this year, we welcomed 21,000 people. And I pinch myself, and then it's very clear why that is. Employee feedback, customer feedback is invaluable to the future of our products. You have made our products better with your feedback. And you've kept us grounded. You told us when we changed the Outlook ribbon. You told us how you felt. And we heard you. We also launched some really important services in that period of time, just before Mark sent me his love letter. We launched, very importantly, the Disability Answer Desk. Who uses it? Dad. Anyone heard of the Dad team? aka.ms/dad. Crystal Jones from our team is here today. We launched it with just 5 agents. Today it takes over 10,000 calls a month. Your feedback, your questions, your issues, the error message, which is never happen on Windows, but sometimes maybe they do. We work to get them fixed quickly. You can contact us and speak to any of our agents, but more importantly, you can also use the latest technology, AI, and Be My Eyes. And I'm grateful to our partnership with Be My Eyes. 50% of queries from blind people coming to Dad today are solved by Be My Eyes and AI. We also launched the Supported Employment Program, which hires intellectual developmental disabilities into Microsoft. This is a program that today operates in 28 countries and has over 600 hires. And here's the kicker. We do not support subminimum wage. We believe everyone is entitled to fair wages. And we do not work with 14C certificate holders. Which brings me to the last decade and the future decade. When I came into this position at the end of 2015, I had a humbling place to start. The only way was up. I put in a new series of goals to empower every person, every organization to achieve more in education, in employment, in the workplace, at home, and in play. Because at the core, accessibility does one very important thing. It makes life possible. It makes everything easier. Reflecting back, it was a challenging time. Windows was launching every 3 to 5 years, Office every 2 years, and there was this little thing called a Windows phone. I'm not going to talk about that. Gaming was new. LinkedIn was coming in. LinkedIn, by the way, updates 3 times a day. My job has evolved since. Microsoft has over 6,000 products, websites, and tools, and my job is to shepherd those 335 buildings and to make sure that our workplace and our hiring practices are accessible for everyone. We're not perfect, but I'm incredibly proud at how accessibility has become part of our DNA. There's a couple of things that I've learned from this. One, every employee in every company should be trained on accessibility. This year alone, we have trained 235,000 Microsoft employees on their obligations to make every product, every website, every tool, every meeting, every event accessible. We need every person to know this. We made that training publicly available, by the way. You can take it. You can have a look at it. We ripped out the Microsoft stuff, by the way. It's gone. All the nerdy stuff. We just put the framework out. 5.5 million have taken that training so far, and my new goal is far higher than that. The team doesn't know that yet. Accessibility must be managed as a business, as a priority. That means that you have to have consistent monitoring of what you do, and you have to move accessibility instead of break fix to build by design. Our testing tools that we use, which is accessibilityinsights.io, we have made available and free online for everyone to use. We have to remember, number three, that compliance is the floor, not the ceiling. I want every product to be usable, delightful, easy for everyone, and compliance is a beautiful thing, but it is not the goal. I love that Office now has an accessibility assistant that makes making an accessible document easier. Microsoft Teams has taken this theory. They've just actually launched Reflow. And Xbox, well, they said they needed a screen reader, and it got one. And then, four, you've got to innovate with people. The biggest, most important innovation that I think we probably created was done by an incredible person who is here today, Saqib, who created Seeing AI, which is used every month by hundreds of thousands of blind and low vision people. It is our only medically certified device at Microsoft, and it continues to evolve. Seeing AI now provides video descriptions free. And if you haven't downloaded it on your fruity device or your robot device, what are you doing? Get on it right now. So let's talk about the future. We're not perfect, but we're committed and we've learned a lot. And of course, the future includes one little thing that I haven't yet mentioned. Artificial intelligence. Anyone heard about it? Let me just add to the beautiful words of Jonathan Mosen. AI is not new. It started in the 1950s, and it's gone through incredible chapters in its journey, from descriptive to predictive to prescriptive. Good grief, did I say that right? Woo! That's a lot. And what everyone is talking about right now, generative AI. Generative AI is revolutionary. It trains on immense amounts of data, immense text, images, audio, and video to learn patterns and relationships. Once it's trained, it does not need to look at the code. You can point a camera at a screen and it will describe what it sees in an inordinate amount of detail. That training is important, but it means that the quality gets better and better and better. What it means to you is that you can get on the spot context on images. Images that previously required manual tagging. Does it replace the need for accessibility in code level design? Absolutely not. Which is why I love that Microsoft called its AI Copilot. Copilot, when it came out, we were like, what? But it makes so much sense. You are in control. AI is your co-pilot. We're early on this journey, but we are learning so much. We're learning that it can have a profound impact on blind and low vision. We're also learning that it can have a profound impact on other communities, especially neurodiverse. We did a study with EY. We spoke to 300 people across 17 companies, and 91% said that Copilot is a helpful assistive technology. An assistive technology. That floored me. But this is the next chapter and the one that we get to write. If we use the learning from the last decade, there are a couple of key principles as we go forward. One, we have to remember the basics. AI tools must be accessible. They must be navigable. They must be usable and delightful. It must be easy to find them. Even yesterday, Xbox made sure that every single game in the Xbox.com and digital priority sets now have tags. So you can see all of the features, every single one, before you download and buy them. Simple things that make gaming discoverable. And by the way, my recommendations are Forza, Sea of Thieves, and Flight Simulator, all of which are great for blind and low vision. Just saying. Data must be representative, and we've got to innovate. And I will say this is where I come back to my partnership with Mark. We took a risk a few months ago and did something that no one else has done. We methodically partnered with an organization that we love and trust, Be My Eyes, to buy data, to bring data from Be My Eyes into our AI to train it. In fact, 21 million minutes of data. And train it on blindness, on canes, on dogs, and the use of technology, so that when you search for blind imagery, you get representative results, not societal lens of what it thinks blindness is. Which, as we know, isn't great. It was done carefully, thoughtfully, with privacy and security always top of mind, and consent. And I called Mark and I said, I'm a bit nervous about this one. I'm a bit nervous. And so did Mike, sitting back there. And Mark said, we need to do it. AI must be representative of blind and low vision people. I'm really thrilled to share with you that the results of this are beginning to come through. When you create an image using Bing Creator coming through, which will give you the ability to create a Marvel type image or a cartoon image of anything or anyone, the data, if you ask it to create a blind person of any kind, will be representative and accurate. There will be no ski masks, night masks, or any of the ilk that you may have seen on search materials before because of this training. So as I wrap up, I know I need to wrap up because the food here is so good. So good. We are in Louisiana, people. We are at an inflection point. We have huge challenges. Just 1 to 2% of websites are accessible today. Just breathe that in. It's a number that hasn't changed, and Mark and I have talked about many times. How do we change this? I believe that AI is going to have a big part to play in that dilemma. AI will understand images and pictures. It won't replace the need for code-level accessibility, but it will give you another tool, another assistive technology. Technology is a change in people. I cannot wait to see what happens in the next 5 to 10 years. I cannot wait to hear your feedback, whether it's to me directly or to Dad. Let me mention that again, aka.ms/DAD. We collectively need to be guardians of this next chapter to make sure that AI does not produce the harms. I do not want to see it impacting employment. By the way, we do not use AI tools. That is not our charter. And I have trained every single recruiter at Microsoft. And if we see the word JAWS, MBDA, blind or low vision, we go after that talent. Accessibility needs to be driven by the blind and low vision community and my colleagues in the deaf, neurodiverse, and disabled. So my ask to you all is to try it. I do not care what device you use. I don't care if it's fruity. I don't care if it's robot. I don't care if it's a PC, although I do recommend. Download Seeing AI, try Copilot, and please give us your feedback. And a deep, huge hug and thank you to all of you for the feedback, the patience and resilience that you have given me and my team as we have charted this journey. And a special thank you to Mark Rico Bono. Thank you for your time.
1: 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I think we have enormously more confidence than we did 10 years ago in Microsoft. And a big part of that is the honest, open, and passionate work that Jenny Leigh Fleury has done. So let's give her another round of applause.
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3: A roller coaster of emotion. The highs and lows of federal regulations on website accessibility, or the lack thereof, by Kyle Walls. A photo appears on the page, the caption, Kyle Walls. From the editor, Kyle works in our advocacy and policy department as our research and regulatory specialist. That title only begins to reflect what he does and who he is, as you will see. He and his colleagues have worked hard to review and comment on long overdue regulations to help clarify the intent of and see to the implementation of the Americans with Disabilities Act. Enjoy the information and the way it is presented. On a sunny summer day in Washington, D.C., long before most people had even begun to imagine, let alone understand, an idea as conceptually huge as the Internet, the Americans with Disabilities Act, ADA, was signed into law by then-President George Bush. The date was July 26, 1990, and the location was the South Lawn of the White House. President Bush remarked that, with the signing of the landmark legislation, every man, woman, and child with a disability can now pass through once closed doors into a bright new era of equality, independence, and freedom. Then, just a few short years later, as the 20th century was drawing to a close and the 21st century was dawning, concepts such as website, email, and surfing the net started to become practically household ideas all across the country. In the waning years of the last century and the early years of this century, many American children and teenagers became familiar with having a computer that was connected to the World Wide Web in their school libraries or in a home office that their parents used. I was one of those teenagers. For all of the younger readers, yes, the dial-up noise that we heard every single time we wanted to connect to the Internet is just as bad and annoying as you've been told. But it was also a sort of chime, marking our passage through the doorway to a whole new online world. Unfortunately, that digital world, much like the physical world the ADA was initially passed to reshape just a decade earlier, was not accessible to people with disabilities. It would take another 10 years before any meaningful action was taken to rectify the problem of inaccessibility in the digital space. On July 26, 2010, on that same South Lawn of the White House that President Bush stood on exactly 20 years earlier to sign the ADA, President Barack Obama held a ceremony to announce the publication of an advance notice of proposed rulemaking, ANPRM, to address the shortcomings in the accessibility of the websites of public entities, ADA Title II, and private companies, ADA Title III. To be clear, under the Americans with Disabilities Act, websites are required to be accessible to people with disabilities, but frequently companies and state and local governments will argue that the law does not provide a clear definition of what it actually means to be accessible. This is where a federal regulation that explicitly defines digital accessibility would be exceedingly useful, both for people with disabilities who need to access the websites and for the entities and companies that are legally required to provide that access. This is why the 2010 announcement of an ANPRM to address that very issue was met with such fanfare, enthusiasm, and anticipation for the rule that was sure to be published in the next few years. Right? Not exactly. 6 years later, a supplementary advance notice of proposed rulemaking, SANPRM, seeking a response to more than 120 questions about digital accessibility, was published on May 9, 2016. Critically, this SANPRM also separated the Title II and Title III regulations, choosing to focus exclusively on Title II. Of course, the Federation, along with 49 other organizations, submitted formal comments answering many of the questions posed by the Department of Justice, DOJ. It wasn't exactly what we were hoping for, and it was a significant hurdle to jump over, but finally, 26 years after the passage of the ADA, and 6 years after the announcement of forthcoming digital accessibility regulations, there was real movement toward making the online world accessible to people with disabilities. Unfortunately, that small glimmer of hope would be short-lived. Just 18 months after the publication of the supplementary advance notice, the Department of Justice announced that it was withdrawing the website ANPRM altogether on December 26, 2017. The Grinch himself, with his heart three sizes too small, couldn't have stolen more holiday cheer than the DOJ did that day for all. So, for years, that's where we were. Shopping, reading, blogging, vlogging, and any host of other things that people do online became commonplace. Constantly connected smartphones had long since become the norm in American society. The 2010s gave way to the new roaring 20s, where an unprecedented pandemic made digital connectivity and accessibility more important than ever. Yet, there was still no federally defined standard for accessibility when it came to the online arena. It was outrageous. So the Federation intensified our campaign to get the regulations released. At the 2021 Washington Seminar, we unveiled the 21st Century Mobile Apps and Website Accessibility Act, which was a priority, once again, for our 2022 Washington Seminar. On February 28, 2022, we, along with 180 other disability advocacy organizations, sent a letter to the Assistant U.S. Attorney General for Civil Rights regarding the promulgation of website regulations. At the 2022 convention in New Orleans, we passed Resolution 2022-01 regarding need for federal legislation requiring all websites and applications to be accessible. On September 29, 2022, Senator Tammy Duckworth of Illinois and Representative John Sarbanes of Maryland introduced our Websites and Software Applications Accessibility Act, a more focused version of our Washington Seminar legislation in both the Senate and the House. At the 2023 convention in Houston, we passed Resolution 2023-01, demanding the promulgation of Americans with Disabilities Act website accessibility regulations. Though a long time in coming, finally, it seemed like someone was paying attention. On August 4, 2023, more than three decades after the signing of the ADA, and more than a decade after the publication of the Advance Notice of Proposed Rulemaking, the Department of Justice published the ADA Title II Notice of Proposed Rulemaking, NPRM. After 13 years of waiting and thousands of hours of advocating, the federal government had finally taken the next step in the promise made during those two White House South Lawn celebrations. This was the moment we had been anticipating for years. This was cause for another celebration, a date that would live on in memory for decades to come, as the day we finally got the regulations we had been demanding for so long. We were beside ourselves with excitement, and then we started to read the NPRM. The proposed rule established WCAG 2.1AA as the accessibility standard. We liked that. The proposed rule defined large public entities as having 50,000 or more residents and gave those entities 2 years to meet the WCAG 2.1AA standard. Small public entities were defined as those having less than 50,000 residents, and they were given 3 years to meet the standard. We felt the deadlines were a little long, but we were willing to accept them. The proposed rule maintained the defenses of undue burden and fundamental alteration that were established in the original ADA. We had no quarrel with that. The proposed rule created 7 new exceptions that entities could use to weasel out of their obligation to make aspects of their website accessible. Wait, what? This was shocking and unacceptable. At no point could we have imagined that something so concerning would have been released by the DOJ. The 7 proposed gateways descending into inaccessibility were: an exception for archived web content, an exception for pre-existing conventional electronic documents, an exception for web content posted by third parties on a public entity's website, an exception for third-party web content linked from a public entity's website, an exception for course content on a public entity's password-protected or otherwise secured website for admitted students enrolled in a specific course offered by a public post-secondary institution, an exception for class or course content on a public entity's password-protected or otherwise secured website for students enrolled or parents of students enrolled in a specific class or course at a public elementary or secondary school, an exception for conventional electronic documents that are about a specific individual, their property, or their account, and that are password-protected or otherwise secured. As you can tell, these 7 exceptions would allow for a tremendous amount of content to be exempt from the accessibility requirements set forth in the rule. Particularly egregious are the 2 exceptions regarding password-protected course content at elementary, secondary, and post-secondary schools. If the rule were to move forward as is, it would allow password-protected content on a school's learning management system, aka most of the content used to teach children and college students in our increasingly digital world, to be inaccessible. This ridiculous exception would erect a major barrier for blind students, blind parents, and even blind educators. The exception for pre-existing conventional electronic documents is just as outrageous. The NPRM gave examples of formats that would fall under this category. They include word processor files, spreadsheet files, presentation files, and PDF files. Every file type listed is easily made accessible, usually with only a few extra minutes of effort, making this exception wholly unnecessary. It is abundantly clear that the Department of Justice did not consult with blind Americans during the creation of this proposed regulation. Otherwise, it likely would not have created such broad and unwarranted categories of exceptions. For that reason, we wanted to ensure that our comments regarding this rule were precise, thoughtful, and well-reasoned. We studied the NPRM for several weeks, held numerous brainstorming sessions, and passed around multiple drafts. We took the time and did the research to provide the best possible answers to all questions we thought were relevant, while making our position clear that we absolutely opposed all 7 exceptions created by the proposed rule. In the end, we created a powerful set of comments, answering all relevant questions posed in the NPRM and letting the DOJ know, in no uncertain terms, exactly how we felt about the proposed rule. President Riccobono officially submitted our comments to the DOJ on September 19, and we posted them to the policy statements page of our website the next day. I sincerely encourage you to go read the entire document. It's not a short read, so you might want to grab a snack and get comfortable before you begin, but I can honestly say it is perhaps the most important set of federal comments that I've had the privilege to be a part of during my tenure with the Federation. But we aren't the only ones who had something to say. At the time of this writing, the submission deadline for comments to the NPRM has just closed. Checking in with regulations.gov, the website where the vast majority of federal agencies accept comments and responses to proposed regulations, I see that there are 346 individual comments that were submitted. Many of those are from Federation members. Even though the Department of Justice didn't consult with us before releasing their proposed rule, they're certainly going to hear from us now. I just hope they're paying attention, for real this time.
4: Letting the world know that blindness is not the characteristic that holds us back. We're NFBRN, the National Federation of the Blind Radio Network.
5: Fair Wages for People with Disabilities by Anil Lewis. There's a photo on the page, the caption, Anil Lewis. From the editor, for many years, the National Federation of the Blind has fought to secure the payment of at least the minimum wage for blind people working in the sheltered workshops of our country. We have carried on this fight, recognizing that a law passed 75 years ago allows sub-minimum wages for the disabled, but appealing to the good sense and the moral outrage of shop managers, encouraging them to ignore the exemption by paying a livable wage. Now, we are turning our attention to the law itself that permits paying less than the minimum wage. We are attacking its fundamental assumptions and arguing for our competence and the necessity for rehabilitation professionals to help us train for those jobs that play to our strengths, rather than assuming that manufacturing is the best fit for anyone working inside the highly subsidized, not-for-profit sheltered shop system. Here's what Anil Lewis, the coordinator of our effort to eliminate sub-minimum wage exemptions from the United States law, has to say. It has been legal to pay people with disabilities sub-minimum wages since the passage of the Fair Labor Standards Act, FLSA, in 1938. Specifically, for more than 70 years, Section 14C of the FLSA has allowed the Secretary of Labor to grant special wage certificates to entities that provide employment to workers with disabilities, permitting them to pay their disabled workers at rates that are lower than the federal minimum wage, and excluding people with disabilities from the workforce protection of the federal minimum wage enjoyed by all other Americans. At the time, backers argued that this exemption was necessary because people with disabilities could not be competitive employees, and supporters of the minimum wage exemption still make this argument today. However, the overall nature of the job market has changed. The use of assistive technology has made it possible for people with disabilities to perform any number of competitive jobs, and the rehabilitation system has developed new job training and placement strategies to employ workers with even the most significant disabilities. Yet people with disabilities continue to be employed at sub-minimum wages. In fact, hundreds of thousands of Americans with disabilities are currently employed at wages less than the federal minimum wage. If provided the proper training, support services, and opportunities, these employees could be employed in competitive, integrated work environments, receiving competitive wages that would allow them to leave the roles of social programs like welfare, Social Security, and Supplemental Nutritional Assistance, formerly the Food Stamp Program. Section 14C of the Fair Labor Standards Act is an anachronistic provision that is contrary to the progressive disability legislation for which we have fought and which has now been passed. The proper focus of disability policy is to move Americans with disabilities beyond what President George W. Bush called the soft bigotry of low expectations. America has acknowledged the vocational capacity of people with disabilities through the passage of the Rehabilitation Act of 1973. The nation supports the provision of a quality education through the Education for All Handicapped Children Act, passed in 1975, now called the Individuals with Disabilities Education Act, IDEA. The Americans with Disabilities Act, ADA, passed in 1990 and hailed as the Civil Rights Act for People with Disabilities, prohibits discrimination on the basis of disability in employment, state and local government, public accommodations, commercial facilities, transportation, and telecommunications. Yet the law still allows the exploitation of workers with disabilities through the discriminatory payment of subminimum wages. To correct this injustice, the National Federation of the Blind has long fought for the phasing out of the subminimum wage exemption. Recently, another battlefront emerged as the Senate Committee on Health, Education, Labor, and Pensions, the HELP Committee, considered reauthorization of the Workforce Investment Act, WIA. In an ill-conceived attempt to deter the placement of young people with disabilities in subminimum wage employment, a proposed amendment to the Rehabilitation Act, Section 511 of Title V of WIA, was put forward by the HELP Committee. As quoted in Resolution 2011-17, passed unanimously by the 2011 Convention of the National Federation of the Blind, the language neither changed the status quo nor meaningfully prevented the placement of youth with disabilities on the sub-minimum wage employment track and would have resulted in enormously negative, though unintended, consequences. On July 26, 2011, members of the National Federation of the Blind made our position clear to the Senate and the public by conducting a total of 21 informational protests in 16 states. Alaska, Arizona, Colorado, Georgia, Iowa, Illinois, Kansas, Kentucky, Maryland, Minnesota, North Carolina, Oregon, Pennsylvania, Tennessee, Washington, and Wyoming. The protests were held on the 21st anniversary of the signing of the Americans with Disabilities Act at the primary district office locations of United States senators serving on the HELP Committee. As a result of our action, consideration of Section 511 has been indefinitely postponed. We are now leveraging the debate surrounding Section 511 to address the true root of the problem, Section 14C of the FLSA. We recognize the difficult political climate in which we are operating, but we choose to create our own political reality. We will deal with this problem by working toward the passage of the recently introduced Fair Wages for People with Disabilities Act, H.R. 3086, to phase out Section 14C of the FLSA. Here is the press release announcing the introduction of this historic legislation. October 4, 2011. Congressman Cliff Stearns, Republican, Florida, and Congressman Tim Bishop, Democrat, New York, today introduced the Fair Wages for Workers with Disabilities Act of 2011, H.R. 3086. The bill would phase out Section 14C of the Fair Labor Standards Act, FLSA, which allows employers holding special wage certificates to pay their workers with disabilities less than the federal minimum wage. Dr. Mark Maurer, president of the National Federation of the Blind, said, "The Fair Wages for Workers with Disabilities Act is a long overdue effort to correct an injustice written into a law meant to protect all American workers from abuse and exploitation. Workers with disabilities were excluded from the protections of the Fair Labor Standards Act because of the false belief that we cannot be as productive as Americans without disabilities. Courage and creativity are required to replace the misguided benevolence that has historically shaped policies toward people with disabilities with real opportunity for our equal employment and full participation in the workplace. We applaud Representatives Stearns and Bishop, and we hope that a significant majority of their colleagues possess the courage and creativity to end over 70 years of exploitation of people with disabilities. Simple fairness and decency require that workers with disabilities receive equal pay for equal work," said Congressman Stearns. "I am asking all of my colleagues to join me in this historic effort to end wage discrimination against workers with disabilities once and for all." Ensuring that Americans with disabilities receive equal pay for equal work is more than a matter of basic fairness. It's a long overdue acknowledgement of the value disabled Americans contribute to our workplaces every day," said Congressman Tim Bishop. "I hope all of my colleagues will support this bipartisan effort to correct over 70 years of injustice." For more information about the Fair Wages for Workers with Disabilities Act and the National Federation of the Blind, visit www.nfb.org. Altering more than 70 years of institutionalized and fallacious thinking about the capacity of people with disabilities will not be a simple task. Allowing the legal payment of subminimum wages is a de facto assertion that people with disabilities cannot be productive employees. This incorrect assumption is a self-fulfilling prophecy that makes it nearly impossible for society to accept the truth that even people with the most significant disabilities can be competitively employed. But in the National Federation of the Blind, we specialize in making the impossible possible. Many are asking, what will happen to those with disabilities who are currently employed under these special subminimum wage certificates? The real question to be answered is, what should happen to those people with disabilities currently being exploited under this unjust provision? The fundamental fallacy is in considering subminimum wage work as true employment. The entities that engage in this practice are not employers. They are daycare providers for people with disabilities, offering days filled only with repetitive drudgery for sometimes third-world wages and leading nowhere for their workers but toward despair and greater dependence on social programs and public assistance. Imprisoning these workers in this adult daycare environment keeps them from acquiring the necessary training and opportunity to identify the skills or job that could lead to their competitive, integrated employment at the federal minimum wage or higher. If social supports are necessary for some of these people to sustain themselves, then society should be developing methods that will make it possible for them to gain real skills, to identify appropriate jobs, and to contribute in a meaningful way to the system that supports them. Many of these sheltered workshops could be more accurately described as prisons, albeit without bars, than as actual workplaces. The data show that fewer than 5% of the prisoners escape. This means that 95% of the people currently toiling in subminimum wage work will spend their entire working lives in these facilities. They will never receive the needed services, training, or support to become real workers, doing real jobs, and earning real wages. We must eliminate this legalized wage discrimination in order to shift the paradigm from one maintaining that people with disabilities cannot perform jobs competitively to one that recognizes that, with the proper training, opportunity, and supports, even people with the most significant disabilities can be competitively employed, contributing to an employer's bottom line and adding value to the American economy. Many businesses have successfully made this paradigm shift by employing people with disabilities at competitive wages and quality work environments. They have demonstrated, contrary to the convictions of those who would have this exploitation continue, that they can maintain employment of people with disabilities at the federal minimum wage or higher while still maintaining their own profitability. The public and private dollars they receive are spent to increase the maximum employment opportunity for people with disabilities so that all employees can take pride in becoming beneficial participants in society, not beneficiaries. Rather than adopting a new business model that values each employee by paying at least the federal minimum wage, other employers prefer to continue exploiting the productivity of workers with disabilities. In addition to artificially padding profits by exploiting sub-minimum wage labor, these entities generate further revenue through soliciting philanthropic donations and obtaining federal funding. It should be obvious that any business unable to remain lucrative with public and private money constantly flowing into its coffers while paying the employees at least the federal minimum wage should not be in business at all. The failure of such an entity is likely to be the result of poor management, not the payment of competitive wages, or the incapacity of its workers with disabilities. Such shoddy operations should not be subsidized by a federal law that allows them to exploit workers with disabilities by using them as a fundraising resource, as a justification for the lavishing of federal largesse, and as sweatshop laborers. As we have repeatedly demonstrated throughout the history of the National Federation of the Blind and the disability rights movement, when employers set high expectations, creative strategies emerge. When proper training is provided, proper supports are available, and proper job match has been identified, even people with the most significant disabilities can contribute to the workplace and to society. The Employment First movement is a prime example of what can be done when the proper expectations are set. Employment First is founded on the principle that all people with disabilities should have the freedom, support, and opportunity to achieve competitive, integrated employment first. This means that those with developmental disabilities work and receive minimum wage or greater, commensurate with other employees. One of the strategies that have been successful in assisting people with disabilities to obtain gainful employment at a competitive wage is the Supported Employment Program. Supported employment is rooted in the premise that all individuals, including those with the most severe disabilities, can and should be an integral part of their communities, productive and valuable. Benefits of supported employment for people with developmental disabilities can be extraordinary. The right job can quite literally change someone's life. Customized employment is another tool that has resulted in competitive placement of those with significant disabilities. Customized employment is a flexible process designed to personalize the employment relationship between a job candidate and an employer in a way that meets the needs of both. It is based on an individualized match of the strengths, conditions, and interests of a job candidate with the identified business needs of an employer. Customized employment uses an individualized approach to employment planning and job development, one person at a time, one employer at a time. Employment First, supported employment, and customized employment are innovative job placement strategies that are present in almost every state in the union. Unfortunately, these innovative approaches are competing against an entrenched system founded on the belief that people with disabilities are defective, a belief supported by a billion-dollar industry exploiting sub-minimum wage labor and perpetrating negative stereotypes about Americans with disabilities. People with disabilities want the opportunity to contribute toward making America a better nation, just like every other American citizen. Rather than allowing the labor of people with disabilities to be devalued, America needs to incentivize the development of the progressive employment tools, strategies, and supports that make it possible for every American citizen, regardless of disability, to earn a fair wage. Congress must pass the Fair Wages for People with Disabilities Act, and the National Federation of the Blind will work tirelessly until we achieve that goal.
4: Proudly raising expectations. Because low expectations create obstacles between blind people and our dreams. NFBRN, the National Federation of the Blind Radio Network.
6: It is with growing pride, as the years go by, that I introduce the man who is now president of the National Federation of the Blind. If Dr. Tenbrook were alive, I know that he would be joining me in saying that we have found the right leader for the third generation of the organization. I think that his chairing in this convention has been superb. I think that his leadership in this organization during the past year has been wise and energetic. I believe that we have found in him a longtime leader in this organization in years to come. I am, for one, happy and content that it is so. It worked out as well as I hoped it would when he came to the presidency. He has now been in the presidency 4 or 5 years. It doesn't seem that long in some ways, but it is. In some ways, it seems a long time since I ceased being president of this organization. In some ways, it seems like yesterday. Be that as it may, I present to you with real pride now for his banquet address, the president of the National Federation of the Blind.

Thank you. Thank you very much for the warmth of that welcome. Human history, said H.G. Wells, is in essence a history of ideas. Oliver Wendell Holmes, Jr. declared that men may come to believe that the best test of truth is the power of the thought to get itself accepted in the competition of the market. In 1644, John Milton wrote, "Let truth and falsehood grapple. Whoever knew truth put to the worse in a free and open encounter." At the beginning of the 16th century, Erasmus stated, "Time reveals all things." Such eminent scholars have believed that a new idea, one which expresses perceived reality more exactly than its predecessor, is in and of itself imbued with sufficient power to banish error. According to these philosophers, the innovative thought once formulated will inevitably, in the course of time, replace the old. However, the record of events in our own century fails to substantiate this hypothesis. We have seen the most generous and benevolent of creeds and the most despicable and tyrannical of practices exist in the same country at the same time, without any indication that either was unalterably fated to triumph. The assertion of individual freedom and the toleration of slavery have occurred side by side in modern civilization, and racism of both kinds, incidentally, is still with us. If the objective in seeking the truth is to achieve fairness and decency, and I believe it is, time and a new idea are not enough. Within the framework of time, there must be at least three components that come together. First, an idea must be conceived which contains an element of understanding that has not previously been reached. Second, a proponent of that idea must arise, a leader with the capacity to articulate the nuances in a way that will compel recognition. And finally, there must be

The brightness and heat come from the space between the logs, the reflection of the flame. As it is with flame, so it is with ideas. A new idea has only a limited time to take fire, to catch the imagination of the public and burn. And if the flame is to be reflected, the kindling point sustained, more than a single person is required. There must be 2, 5, 10, at least a handful to build the heat and speed the process. Regardless of its merit, if an idea, once ignited, fails to reflect the flame of group interaction, its time will soon pass, and it will disappear into insignificance and be forgotten. Of course, an idea can be revived, many times, in fact, if the need is sufficiently urgent. But the process must always begin anew. And if the idea is to live and prosper, if it is to make a meaningful difference in the lives of people, all of the elements must be present: the idea, a leader, and at least a handful to reflect the flame. And what of the blind? What of us? Time and time again throughout our history, one or another of the elements has been present: the idea of a better life for the blind. A leader like Ziska, the blind 15th century general and statesman from Bohemia, or a group of blind people like the medieval guilds prepared to take collective action. But in each instance, there was something lacking. However, in 1940, all of the elements came together: a new idea, a vibrant, inspiring leader, and a dedicated group of blind persons prepared to help each other in shaping the future. In that year, Dr. Jacobus Tenbroek and a handful of others from 7 states gathered in Wilkes-Barre, Pennsylvania, to inaugurate our movement, which has changed forever the expectations and aspirations of the blind. When the National Federation of the Blind was founded, the prospects for the blind of this country were utterly desolate. There was little education, almost no hope of a job, and virtually no chance for meaningful participation in other activities of life. Books for the blind were few and very difficult to get. Communication among blind people, at least on a nationwide basis, was almost non-existent. The guarantee, or for that matter, the recognition of meaningful civil rights for the blind, was a matter for the distant future, if anybody thought about it at all. Sometimes there were dreams of a home, a family, and the duties and privileges of citizenship, but these dreams rarely came to fruition. From such unpromising beginnings, almost no one, that is, except the founders of the Federation, believed that a dynamic national movement could arise. But look about you. We are here in our thousands. We who embraced the new idea, hoped and fought for a brighter tomorrow, and stayed to become the most powerful force in the affairs of the blind in the nation, the National Federation of the Blind. Tonight, over 50 years after our founding, as we gather from every corner of the country, our record of accomplishment spans the years for all to read. Indeed, not all of our problems have been solved, but many have, and those that remain appear more glaring and unrelieved because of the distance we have come from the beliefs and general climate of the 1940s. To confirm this fact, compare the conditions of our first decade with our situation today. How do the general public, the agencies for the blind, and the media view us? And, for that matter, how do we view ourselves? How have we fared in half a century?

Attitudes today are so much better and more realistic than they were during the first years of the Federation that we tend to react with outrage and resentment when we find instances of what would have been commonplace in our first decade, especially when the outmoded ideas come from supposedly enlightened quarters. Consider, for instance, one treatment of the blind by the medical profession, generally regarded as among the most scientific of the disciplines. Although these statements were made only 4 years ago, they are reminiscent of the attitudes which predominated when the Federation came into being. In an article entitled "Identifying and Treating the Client with Sensory Loss," which appeared in the summer 1987 issue of Physical and Occupational Therapy in Geriatrics, the argument is made that decreased visual function causes decreased cognitive function. In other words, if you can't get information from your eyes, your capacity to think diminishes. Perhaps it is obvious that if there is no stimulation whatever from any sense organ, there will be no raw material to use in the thinking process. If this were all that was meant, no one could quarrel with it. However, the article demonstrates unmistakably that the claim being made is much broader. As you ponder this so-called scientific treatise, keep in mind that the grammatical construction and usage are those of the author, not mine. And also keep in mind that the author is talking about you and me. Here are quotations from the article. Impaired vision can result in a person behaving as though they were demented. Low vision decreases an individual's social interaction due to the inability to perceive nonverbal cues such as smiles, frowns, gestures, and even recognition of faces. Snyder, Pyrek, and Smith found a direct inverse relationship between vision impairment and mental acuity. I remind you that this is not a passage from an ancient hoary work of mysticism. It is less than 5 years old, and I must say that this supposedly objective author packs a lot of prejudice and a good deal of ignorance into a very few words. In this one excerpt, she says that the blind may exhibit the behavior of the demented, that we are unable to interact socially, and that the less we can see, the more we can't think. And in case there is any doubt about the attitude of the writer toward the blind, consider this recommendation from that portion of the text containing so-called strategies to help. Remember that the person about whom this advice is being given is blind, not emotionally traumatized, not mentally unhinged, not psychologically deranged, just blind. It is important, the author says, to avoid moving personal belongings and furniture without the consent of the visually impaired client, especially in the client's home. A brief quotation, not dramatic, but examine the nuances. Do the medical professionals you know come to your residence to rearrange the furniture? Is it assumed that one of their responsibilities is to decide what pattern should be established in your home, presumably, of course, just for your own good?
Or is this simply another variation of the ancient myth, not only that we who are blind memorize the location and arrangement of all items in our homes, but also that movement of anything will visit disorientation and danger upon the unfortunate automatons who live there? Such fables and stereotypes, even when surrounded with the trappings of science, are still only fables and stereotypes. Their placement in the literature of the medical profession does not change their pseudoscientific nature. They are as ridiculous and as devastating to the future of the blind as any of the misbegotten, benighted theories of the Middle Ages, or the 1940s, or for that matter, last week or yesterday. They are not a description of reality, but a reiteration of ignorance. Blindness does not mean that we have lost our sanity, our ability to think, or our interpersonal skills. Let those who doubt our capacity come to this convention. We will interact socially with the best of them. We will continue to think for ourselves, and we will make the plans and take the actions to determine the shape of our own tomorrow. We have the ideas, we have the leadership, and we have the people. Nothing can prevent us from going the rest of the way to freedom, for we will not let it happen. We have reached the kindling point, and we absolutely intend to reflect the flame. As members of the National Federation of the Blind know, an increasing number of our experiences with the scientific community are not negative, but positive. In fact, many of us work as members of the scientific establishment. There are blind physicists, blind chemists, blind electrical engineers, and blind computer scientists. Then, too, there are the mathematicians. The cover story of the May 13, 1989 edition of Science News describes the work of Bernard Morin at Louis Pasteur University in Strasbourg, France. One specialty of mathematics is topology, the study of the relationship of shapes. A classic problem in topology is how to reverse the surface of a sphere, turn it inside out, without permitting it to crease. The solution to this and other abstruse conundrums has helped resolve problems in disciplines outside mathematics, such as molecular biology, particle physics, and cosmology. Although it has been theoretically possible to perform this sphere reversal, known as an eversion, nobody has been able, until recently, to describe the concept in three-dimensional terms. However, the problem has now been solved. And how do you suppose the solution was reached? Here are excerpts from the Science News article. Morin, the article tells us, starts with a cube octahedron, which looks like a cube with its corners lopped off, and transforms the cube octahedron into a curiously shaped figure, which he calls the central model, with only 12 faces. A sequence of 6 elementary moves carries the central model through the tricky stages of the eversion. A final flurry of moves produces an octahedron again, now turned inside out. Quoting the scientist George K. Francis, the article continues, "Bernard Morin is not distracted like the rest of us by pencil and paper and the business of drawing and looking at pictures. He is blind. With superb spatial imagination,
He assembles complicated homotopies, transformations, of surfaces directly in space. He keeps track of temporal changes in the double curves and the surface patches spanning them. His instructions to the artist consist of a vivid description of the model in his mind. This report in Science News illustrates the fundamental proposition that understanding is not a matter of visual acuity. But even in doing this, it shows the power of the outmoded stereotype. Morin, we are told, is not distracted like the rest of us by pencil and paper and the business of drawing and looking at pictures. He is blind, and so, presumably, in a rarefied inner world of his own, not troubled by the humdrum images of everyday life. Nonsense! If he is intelligent, he is intelligent. Blindness has nothing to do with it. Most of us do not know and could not imagine why the topological problem of the French mathematician is important. But we can readily understand that the blind are as capable as others of addressing and solving complex questions. The factor limiting our progress is, as it has always been, the failure of society to believe in our ability. It is not the absence of the visual image that stifles growth, but the failure of imagination. Not all of us are scientists, but some of us are. Not all of us aspire to study mathematical relationships, but all of us insist that those with the talent and desire to participate in this exacting discipline should be able to do it. With such commitment, we will expand our horizons and create greater opportunity. With such dedication, we have built the National Federation of the Blind. With such determination, we reflect the flame. A recently published collection of character sketches by Amy Hempel, entitled At the Gates of the Animal Kingdom, contains a one-sentence description of an encounter with a blind man. Apparently without giving it a thought, the author reinforces the belief that the blind are incompetent, that we are very often lost, that we do not have the ability to perceive our surroundings, that it is customary and decent to give preference to the blind, that very often the primary interest of our lives is food, and that we are pathetic. It is all accomplished in a single sentence, done with fewer than 25 words. Here they are. Today, when a blind man walked into the bank, we handed him along to the front of the line where he ordered a BLT. Dramatic? No, of course not. In the story, the incident is unemphasized, routine, taken for granted. A blind man walks into a bank, is automatically moved to the head of the line, and then is so disoriented that he orders a sandwich instead of money. If we aren't careful, the significance is so astonishing as to be lost in the shuffle of the everyday. The author finds this occurrence so commonplace that it is unemphasized, routine, taken for granted. That is precisely the point. More often than not, our road to hell has been paved with things which have been unemphasized, routine, and taken for granted. But no more. We have the idea, we have the leaders, and we have the drive to work together, to support each other, and to advance our movement.
We have reached the kindling point, and we intend to reflect the flame. In the spring of 1990, Newsweek magazine reported in an article entitled "Making the Most of Sight" that after AIDS and cancer, the medical crisis Americans fear most is blindness. Not being able to see the stark outline of a winter tree, the article tells us, or the final scene of Casablanca, the loss is almost unimaginable. When I read this item from Newsweek, I was struck by the contrast contained in those first few lines. AIDS and cancer kill. Blindness does not. So, what is the almost unimaginable loss? Is it really so bad to be without the visual impression of a tree in winter? Is it truly of vital importance to observe visually the final scene in a movie? Does blindness mean that we cannot enjoy art or appreciate the experience of nature? Many, far too many of the sighted would say yes, but we who live with blindness every day emphatically say no. After all, we are the ones with the data to know. Speaking from personal experience, I can tell you that there is, at least for this blind person, much joy to be gained from a brisk walk in a winter wood. Is the joy as much for me as for my sighted neighbors? One is tempted to ask, who cares? The experience is exhilarating, fulfilling. That is sufficient. When our lives are diminished, it is not our blindness that does it, but the misconceptions and oddball notions we face. It is not the failure to see the stark outline of a winter tree that gives us trouble, but some of the stark attitudes we have to deal with. Let me be clearly understood. I am not saying that sight is not useful, nor am I arguing that it is wrong to try to improve one's ability to see. Quite the contrary. However, I am saying that sight is not a requirement for a good life, not the beginning and the end of existence. We who are blind are not automatically prevented from having joy, satisfaction, and fulfillment, and those who believe otherwise are simply misinformed. An advertisement published in the Guy Gannett newspapers in Maine about a year ago says, "Illiteracy is a little bit like blindness. Both are handicaps, and both mean you can't see everything. A person who can't read can't really see the morning paper or a child's report card, a street sign, or a prescription. Fortunately, illiteracy is a handicap one can overcome." Implied in this advertisement is the notion that both blindness and illiteracy make a person unable to function, but that, although both of them are bad, at least illiteracy can be changed. For the blind, apparently, there is not much hope. What a distortion! To be blind is not to be ignorant, and we are not prepared to permit such a portrayal of ourselves. Federationists in Maine took the newspaper to task. Rank-and-file members communicated their indignation to the newspaper's management, and the combination worked.
Within a few days, a retraction appeared. The blind are capable, and we intend that the public shall recognize this fact. Newspapers, some of the most powerful shapers of public opinion, often reflect the misconceptions that are a part of the public image of blindness. But when it comes to blindness, they are not the authorities. They must learn from us. In half a century, we have gained more knowledge and experience about blindness than anybody else, and we know how to apply the lessons we have learned. Regardless of the source, we simply will not accept ignorance about blindness without protest. We have a right to expect a public image that will not stifle our hopes or limit our opportunities. And we have formed the most powerful organization that the blind have ever known to get the job done. You know the name of that organization as well as I do, the National Federation of the Blind. There are a number of university programs which attempt to instruct teachers of the blind. Some of the most obnoxious presentations about blindness may be gathered from the literature being disseminated in these academic settings. Consider a description of the blind contained in course materials currently being disseminated at San Francisco State University. An article by Mary Morrison entitled "The Other 128 Hours a Week, Teaching Personal Management to Blind Young Adults," asserts that many blind adults do not know how to make a peanut butter sandwich, have not learned to pour cereal into a bowl, have not been taught to purchase items from the grocery store, are unable to handle money, cannot boil water on the stove, are unfamiliar with the location of the refrigerators in their own homes, and are so weak that they cannot lift a pitcher to pour water. Unless you study some of this material for yourself, you will have difficulty believing that the prejudice can be as pervasive and deep-seated as it really is. Perhaps the segment of this article, which begins with the caption, "Can Openers," will illustrate the point. Notice the folksy manner of speech used to help persuade the student that the statements being made are accurate. Here is what the author says. "Now, I believe, we are up to the can openers. Each can opener seems to have a special trick to operating it. And nearly without exception, the blind young person is not even allowed to try to use it. In any event, we turn to the manual can opener that mother finds in the back of some drawer, and then we run into the strength problem. Opening a can requires strength. I can immediately think," the author continues, "of five young people on our caseload who are not considered to be handicapped other than by their blindness, who cannot lift a full 2-quart pitcher to pour from it. I first learned this when I naively asked a 21-year-old college student to pour a cup of coffee from a fresh pot on his stove. Not only did the heat terrify him, he actually could not lift the coffee pot off the stove. Why? He and the others never lift anything. They do not exercise. They do nothing but go to school, which exempts them from physical education, go to church, and watch television. Their arms are limp." So, we have to go back to the beginning with pitcher, partly full, with cool water, and learn how to pour.
That is what the author says. And one is tempted to pass off such drivel with the remark that no serious-minded human being could be taken in by the idiocy. Of course, there are occasional blind people who cannot find the stove or tie their shoes. However, to generalize from these isolated cases that the blind are incapable of a wide array of the simplest daily chores is, to put it mildly, utter nonsense. But those who would dismiss these coarse materials have not reckoned with the pedestrian nature of certain professional educators who teach the teachers of the blind. Along with the article I have quoted are included separate evaluation sheets constructed so that the person teaching the blind client can record the progress of the student. One of the categories to be registered in these evaluations is, if you can believe it, poring. The evaluation sheet for level one contains the category pouring cold liquids. In level three, the student has progressed to pours hot liquids. In level four, the entry is pours advanced. What, one wonders, is included in the arcane science of advanced pouring? The insufferable arrogance inherent in these writings is epitomized in the explanation of the title, The Other 128 Hours a Week, Teaching Personal Management to Blind Young Adults. The underlying premise of this outline of teaching techniques for instructors of the blind is that almost all of the schooling for blind recipients of rehabilitation has been directed toward the skills needed for sedentary employment, and that it is the job of the rehabilitation counselors to teach them how to manage their leisure and personal activities. In each week, there are 7 24-hour days. 40 hours are used for work. So what do the blind do with the other 128 hours a week? The bombastic conclusion is that without the ministrations of the so-called professionals of rehabilitation, we might be faced with the prospect of sitting around doing nothing. As the author says, we just mostly go to school, go to church, and watch television. Don't you believe it? Those who have been to this convention could tell her otherwise. I have been reading documents from the professional literature about blindness for more than 20 years, and I cannot remember ever running across one which contained so little discernment. Where do such people get these ideas? Think about it. Do you have the strength to operate a can opener? Can you make a sandwich or pour a cup of coffee? Are they writing about you and me? They are. They are writing about you and me. They tell us and anybody else who will listen that they have come to help, but we don't want such assistance, and we don't need it.
Of course, like anybody else, we need education, and we also need training in the skills of blindness. But in matters such as those described, we can and we will do for ourselves. The description of the blind by this author as little more than basket cases is among the principal obstacles preventing us from becoming successful, competent people. But we are changing the image. We have reached the kindling point, and we intend to reflect the flame. One Friday evening, a few months ago, I reached into my mail basket and found a letter from a man from New Jersey. If his story were unique, it would be poignant enough, but it is not unique. It is an everyday occurrence in the lives of tens of thousands of the blind of this country, underlying with grim insistence the need. Yes, the necessity for the National Federation of the Blind. The details reported in an article published in an Atlantic City newspaper show once more why we have organized and what we must do. Here, as told by the reporter, is the saga of Bill, whose real name, for obvious reasons, I have not used. What happens to a man who suddenly loses the tools he used to measure his worth in the world? What happens to a man when he turns to those whose very job it is to help him and he is ignored? This is what happened to one man. On a Saturday morning in the summer of 1988, he woke up blind. At once, he denied what was obvious. He washed and dressed and picked up the morning paper, a habit as fixed as pulling on his pants. He couldn't read it. He put it down, said nothing, and left the house. He drove to the office slowly, deliberately, guessing at the traffic lights he could not see. When he arrived at the office, he was alone. He sat down at his computer terminal and there confronted the cold fact that he could not see the copy he was supposed to type. Bill started to come undone. He had no idea what would happen next. He had worked as a typesetter and computer operator all of his adult life. What could he do now? Bill saw the publisher of the paper. When he explained to her what had happened, she offered him a handshake and two words, "Good luck." The next day, Bill registered for state disability payments. He would receive less than half of his old salary. He doesn't sit still well. Retirement was never part of his life's plan. Work was all. He needed to regain his workday world. He needed a start. It was October when he called and spoke with a receptionist at the New Jersey Commission for the Blind. She said a representative of the commission would get in touch. Soon afterward, a caseworker called to make an appointment. He arrived full of assurances. Bill told him what had happened. He spoke of his work as a computer operator and supplied the caseworker with his medical history. He also spoke of the long and lonely days he had been living through. I told him I was going nuts. He asked me what I liked to do, and I said, "Read, but I can't even do that." I told him, "I need to find a job." He said, "You have been paying into the system all of your life. Now it is time to reap the benefits." The caseworker was sympathetic. He said he would provide a cassette player for Bill and arrange for him to receive books on tape from the library. Bill was led to believe that the commission would help him return to work. He was told he would need a medical examination.
He was told the commission would pay the doctor's bill and instructed to wait until the appropriate forms were assembled. The caseworker said he would call when everything was in place to make the appointment. The commission appeared to be a godsend. Here, Bill thought, was more than a promise to help. Here was the way back into the world. During the weeks that followed that first meeting with the caseworker, Bill grew anxious. He made several calls to the commission's offices. None was returned. November turned into December. Bill had been out of work for more than 3 months, a fact made all the more harsh when he realized that his medical insurance coverage had been cut off on September 1st. It was early in December when the caseworker called again with the go-ahead to schedule a medical exam. Bill was told to call back with the date arranged so the forms for payment could be forwarded to the doctor. He did, and on December 7th, Bill saw his doctor. Bill left the doctor and stepped up to the receptionist's desk. He asked her about the forms. She said they had received no forms, and he paid for his visit. A few days later, the caseworker called to arrange another meeting. He was here for maybe 10 minutes. I told him I went to the doctor, but they didn't have any forms from the commission, so I had to pay for the visit. I showed him the receipt, and he said, okay. I expected him to say that I would be reimbursed, but he didn't. He said the commission's doctor would review the results of my exam. I told him I never received the cassette player. He said he would check on that when he got back to the office and call me. A few weeks later, Christmas arrived, looking like just another day. No word from the caseworker. In January 1989, the state disability payments stopped and Bill became eligible for Social Security. His income dropped again. He made more phone calls to his caseworker. None was returned. The cold bound him to the house, and it was easy to ride out the day on the endless stream of daytime TV. One day turned into the next, each the same, as empty as the slate gray winter sky. January eventually became February. By March 1989, Bill had been unemployed for more than 6 months. More than 3 months had passed since he had heard from his caseworker. Phone calls to his caseworker at the commission's office in April were never returned. This is a tiny part of what the extensive newspaper article tells us about Bill's story. It goes on to say that a friendly newspaper reporter called the Department of Human Services on Bill's behalf to complain. The next day, the paper continues, Bill got a call from his caseworker. When the commission staff member arrived at the house, there was no mention of his nearly 5 month absence. Not a word about all of the phone calls that were never returned. Instead, he announced that the commission had reviewed the medical exam performed in December, remember that we are now in April, and was now prepared to address the problem. In August, Bill was given a series of oral and written examinations by a psychologist at the commission's office. He was told the tests were part of the process that would return him to the workplace. In September, he received the results of the exams. He was weak in mechanical skills, but sharp in computer-oriented skills. The psychologist noted that he was suffering a lack of self-worth. He was depressed. In October, his caseworker brought him a typewriter. He should refresh his typing skills, he was told. The caseworker said he had also arranged for an instructor to come out to the house to help. Bill
thought it was an odd gesture. Had he been waiting a year for a typewriter? I was desperate. I'm sure I sounded like I was begging. I said to him, "Listen, in the beginning I told you I wanted to work, to get out of the house, to have something to do. But now," I said, "there isn't any money left. It's a necessity. I need work, any kind of work." Before the month was out, Bill met the typing instructor, a young woman who is blind, who showed him how a blind person becomes acclimated to the keyboard. But Bill knows the keyboard. Bill thought the session pointless. In November, his caseworker called him to the commission's office. By this time, Bill had been blind and out of work for well over a year. And that day, for the first time, there was talk of a job. The caseworker said, "I'm going to Atlantic City tomorrow to see about getting you an appointment at Bally's Grand." I said, "Great." I was ecstatic. This was just before Thanksgiving. After the holiday, he called to say we had a tentative meeting on Friday. He would call back with a definite time. The week faded into the next. The caseworker never called. Bill felt conned. This is the story of Bill, as reported in the press. Do you know Bill? Do you recognize him? How many of us here in this room find ourselves painfully reflected in the details? The article goes on to describe a series of telephone calls made by the reporter to state officials. Then it continues. It was now December 1989. The client service representative, who is blind, and his driver arrived at midday. He sat down with his laptop computer in a chair near the Christmas tree in the living room. His driver sat in the kitchen. Bill spoke. Why were his phone calls never returned? Why didn't his caseworker ever call to say what happened to the interview? Why didn't he get the cassette player? Why were his hospital bills still not paid? What was he supposed to say to the collection agencies that were now hounding him? Why, after a 15-month relationship with the commission, was he no better off than the first day he called? "I never asked you people for a handout," Bill said. "I asked for help. I needed help. I'm 58 years old, and I'm not going to just sit around the house waiting to die." The client service representative called Bill. The client service representative called Bill on December 20th. It was a short, one-sided conversation. "The deal with Bally's fell through," he said. "Your caseworker will be in touch with you soon." 3 weeks later, Bill received a letter from his caseworker dated January 16th, 1990. It read in part, "This is to inform you that the paperwork is now being generated so the medical bills you incurred can be paid. I will be contacting you shortly to discuss your status with the commission and other related items." In February, Bill received notice that a registered letter had arrived for him at the post office. It was from his caseworker. The first sentence of the letter, dated February 6th, read, "On Wednesday, February 14th, 1990, I will contact you via telephone between 9 a.m. and 12 noon." Bill was dumbfounded. Who sends a registered letter to a blind man? I had to get a neighbor to drive me down to the post office to get it. It cost $2 to send it. For what? To tell me he would call me? On February 14th, the caseworker called at 1:45 p.m.
to say he would come out to see Bill on Wednesday the 21st. He would have forms to fill out. On February 21st, the caseworker called to say his secretary had not finished typing the forms. He said he would be out to see Bill the first thing the next day. On February 22nd, the caseworker did not show. He did not call. Dumbfounded was no longer an adequate word to describe Bill's state of mind. On February 27th, when the caseworker did call, a new date was set for the appointment. "In all of this time, they couldn't get me even an interview?" Bill questioned. "Not one interview? Is there nothing? Is this it? Look at me. I clean the house. I make lunch at noon. I start dinner at 5. This can't be it. And yet, here I sit. I'm no better off today than I was the day I first called the commission. That was 18 months ago." I got Bill's letter last year, just after the occurrence of the events I've been relating to you. I tried to call him, but I couldn't find a number listed in his name. I telephoned the reporter and eventually tracked down the information. I spoke with Bill and invited him to join the Federation. We talked about the work that blind people are doing all over America. I asked Bill to believe that there is more for those who are blind than the paper shuffling and dreariness of some of the agencies for the blind. There is the spirit of the National Federation of the Blind. There is the spirit of the National Federation of the Blind, a spirit that springs from a joint effort to achieve fully productive lives, the commitment of mutual support, and the enthusiasm of the discovery that blindness need not mean helplessness or hopelessness. All of this is a part of the organized blind movement, our movement, the National Federation of the Blind. How long does it take to extinguish the spark of initiative, to kill the spirit and crush the dream? For Bill, it takes more than 18 months. He has joined our movement, and he is once again employed as a computer operator.

I suppose I need not tell you that he found the job without the help of the New Jersey Commission for the Blind. Yet, there are those who tell us that we are harsh and unreasonable in criticizing some of the governmental and private agencies established to help the blind. Let them call us what they will and say what they please. We have the idea of freedom. We have the leaders, and we know how to work together and support each other. We have reached the kindling point, and we intend to reflect the flame.

There was a time when it was accepted that the blind would be on the fringe of society, a burden to be carried, unproductive, unwanted, shunned. There were occasional individuals who fought this common perception, but they were generally defeated by the force of so-called common sense. But then there came together the essential elements for change. It cannot happen in a moment, but the process is thoroughly underway. Much that is written and thought about blindness is as fraught with misunderstanding as one could possibly imagine. The experts in gerontology tell us that visual acuity and intellectual capacity are linked. Newspaper editors declare that blindness, like illiteracy, indicates ignorance and incapacity. The weekly news magazines suggest that being blind is almost as bad as suffering from AIDS or cancer. The educators in the universities who are supposed to bring enlightenment to instructors of the blind disseminate the view that we have difficulty opening a can or pouring water. The agencies established to provide service to the blind direct us to wait patiently and reap the benefits of a welfare check. Nevertheless, conditions for the blind in the 1990s are dramatically and enormously different from those that prevailed 50 years ago. Despite the litany of problems I have recited, our prospects are better than they have ever been. Our present is more fulfilling. Our future is more promising. Blind mathematicians astonish their colleagues with their innovative solutions to the most difficult problems. Despite the laziness and befuddlement of certain segments of the agency establishment, the tide is turning the other way. Increasingly, the agencies are working with us, and the momentum is building. New fields are being entered, new employment and independence achieved, and of course, a growing number of agencies are managed by federationists and operated with federation philosophy, with dramatic results. Although the literature often contains references which belittle the capacity of the blind, there are also and ever more frequently the positive images, and we are not without our own capacity to write. A powerful new spirit now moves in the blind of the nation, and also in growing numbers of the public. The vital elements for an alteration in the pattern of our experience have come together in an energetic and forceful mixture. We in this room tonight are the force which will propel our movement through the last decade of the 20th century and into the one beyond. We are the components, the leaders from throughout the country, the rank and file members, the new inspiration. We will make the difference, for we must. Our record of achievement during more than half a century will be remembered with pride, but it is only the prelude. Each generation must do for itself and build on the past. We have learned that lesson well. We have learned it from each other and from our own experiences. In our yearning for freedom, others can go with us, but we must lead the way. We have not only reached but gone beyond the kindling point. We are the blind who reflect the flame. No organization on earth that deals with blindness has the strength, the determination, or the spirit of the National Federation of the Blind. My brothers and my sisters, come. Remember those who have shown the way and those who will come after. We will believe in each other, and with joy in our hearts, we will go to meet the future.

0: chance for a full life. The rights, but also the responsibilities, of first-class citizenship. It means the chance for a job, a home, and the opportunity to give as well as take. The founder of the Louisiana Center for the Blind is Joanne Wilson. In the mid-1960s, she was a student of mine, struggling with the problems of how to function as a blind person. She went on to become a successful elementary school teacher and a wife and mother. Today, she is running a center to train the oncoming generation of the blind. She learned. She lived what she learned. And today, she's giving to others, passing on not only her knowledge, but also her beliefs and dreams. Here is what she said at a recent meeting of the National Federation of the Blind.
1: The Louisiana Center for the Blind gives to each of its students at their graduation party a plaque. And on the bottom of that plaque it says, "Together we are changing what it means to be blind." All of our students know that that together means the National Federation of the Blind. It means what has been done since 1940. It means the beliefs, the goals, and the dreams of all of us. They know when they're in the center that it's not just the staff, and it's not just the other students, or the former student, or the Louisiana chapter. They know that it is the entire National Federation of the Blind. They know that what they accomplish is in our hopes, our beliefs, and our dreams. When they leave the Louisiana Center for the Blind, they know that there is a whole structure behind them in the form of the National Federation of the Blind. And most importantly, they know that they must give back to that structure. They must give back to the National Federation of the Blind and pass on the dreams and the beliefs and the opportunities that they have received at the Louisiana Center for the Blind. The Louisiana Center for the Blind was started on October 1, 1985. We now own our own classroom building and our own apartment complex, which the students live in. We have students now coming to us not only from Louisiana, but from seven other states. We teach cane travel, typing, braille, home economics, the usual courses that are taught in rehabilitation centers. But beyond all that, we teach genuine belief and hope and high expectations and confidence to our students. We teach them that they truly can change what it means to be blind. One of the traditions that we have at the Louisiana Center for the Blind is our Freedom Bell. We have a big old school bell, a hand-rung school bell, that sits up in our braille room. Throughout our short history, whenever a student calls us with some success or some good news, when something very important happens that affects all of us as blind people, we ring the Freedom Bell. In the past few months, we've rung the bell for George, who called up and said, "I got my first check today from the naval base." We rang the bell when Maria said, "I'm 21 years old, but this is the first time I went out and bought a dress for myself." We rang the bell when John, our young lawyer, came running in. He had graduated from the program. "I haven't called my parents yet. I haven't told my girlfriend yet. I'm telling you first. I just got a job as a lawyer." We rang the bell after two trips down to the state legislature to work on the Braille law. We rang the bell when we found that the Braille law indeed got passed. We rang the bell for Lillian, who received her high school graduation equivalency diploma, and for the many other students who received their diplomas. We rang the bell when Nancy and John, two of our former students, got married. We rang the bell when Lena and Jimmy had their first baby. We rang the bell for our first play on opening night. We rang our bell when the first crop came in from our garden, when we had our first produce as blind people from our very own garden. We rang the bell when all of our nervous and scared students got back from Mardi Gras, an event that they'd been dreading for weeks. They got through the crowds, they got through the mobs, and proved to themselves inside that they could be successful, capable individuals. We rang the bell when Maria was able to cross Bonner Street, a street which she was scared to death to cross with a cane. We ring the bell when our college students call in and say, "Hey, I passed a course and I got a 3.0 average this semester." We rang the bell when Patty passed her bar exam. She's now working as a public defender in Shreveport. We rang the bell when Barry began managing three restaurants in Shreveport, when AJ got his vending stand, when Joey got his factory job working for Boeing Aircraft, when Connie got a job as a nurse, and when Ivanda successfully finished business school. We rang the bell when our students successfully prepared and served a meal for 40. We're about ready to ring it again. One of our students is ready to go back to being an elementary school teacher, and another back to being a scientist at Los Alamos National Laboratories in New Mexico. We have another student who is about ready to graduate and go into child care. We ring the bell when our students call up and say, "Hey, I was elected president of our local chapter, or vice president, or I just joined my local chapter." We rang the bell when Zach and Sheena said, "We got Pennsylvania and New Jersey to send us to you. We want good rehabilitation training."

0: We rang the bell when Chris lit her first fire on a camping trip. These are all times when we rang the freedom bell. But the real truth is what happens to our students. Here, in their own words, is what a few of them have to say. Zach Shore. My first day at the center, I went into cooking class, and I asked my instructor, what should I make today? She said, you're going to bake Andrea's birthday cake today. I thought she was insane. I'd never done that before, but she said, you can do it. It really turned out to be pretty good. When I got to my cane travel class on my second day, my instructor said, Zach, I'm sending you out on a route today. He had me on the street on the second day, and a wave of panic came over me. This teacher is obviously a raving lunatic. I didn't think I could do it, but I did. I came back safely, and my travel is getting better. The staff is very good. They really care about us. They really push us to do what we don't think we can do. And we find that we really can. Tom Lai. I'm currently a senior at Louisiana Tech, majoring in mathematics and physics education. Before attending the center, I had limited myself, simply because I didn't have confidence in myself as a blind person if it involved going into an unfamiliar situation or doing unfamiliar things. After being there for only a month and a half, I could feel the limiting bonds I'd placed upon myself melting away and my horizons expanding about me. That's a gift I can never repay except by working as hard as I can for the Federation and its goals. Roland Allen. I completed my training at the center about a year ago. When I left, I felt that I gained several important things. But the most important thing that I got from the center was the fact that I have accepted my blindness. When I first went to the center, I had planned on going to college, and I was real scared to go. I knew that I wouldn't make it with the skills I had. After I left the center, I felt confident that I could get in there and do what I wanted to do. Cheryl Domingue. I, too, like Zach, when I first arrived at the center, thought that not only was the cooking instructor insane, but that they all were insane, having me do the things they wanted me to do. The thing I thought was more horrifying than anything else was having a blind travel instructor. I thought that was really crazy. But after a few days of being there, and after seeing what all the other students who had been there for some time had done with themselves, and after I saw how well my blind instructors were doing, I figured if they could all do it, so could I. I didn't have any confidence in myself at all when I came to the center, but now have all the confidence in the world in myself. I'm now a college student. I completed my first semester at the Nicholls State University with a 3.0 average. Without the support of my family and all the friends I've made in the National Federation of the Blind, and especially my two children, Sheila and Sean, who are here with me, I could not have made it. So there you have it. Let the freedom bell ring.
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2: We will now move to the 18th annual Dr. Jacob Balotin Awards. Here to give this presentation is the chairperson of the award committee, the president of the National Federation of the Blind of Utah. Apparently Utah didn't come this afternoon. And the second vice president of the National Federation of the Blind, here's Everett Bacon.

0: All right. Thank you, Mr. President. How's everybody doing out there? Now, that's the kind of reception I was looking for. That's outstanding. Let's see if we get a little thunder this afternoon. When we did this a couple of years ago, the ceiling was rolling, wasn't it? Man, it was something else. Okay, well, here we are, our 18th annual Dr. Jacob Bolotin Awards. For 18 years now, we have been recognizing accomplishments in the many fields of blindness. I say fields because there are many aspects to being a blind person and many aspects of different types of ways that you and people can achieve in blindness. Let's think about some of them. Braille, cane travel, independent living, access technology. Those are just some of the aspects of blindness. So many of them exist out there, and there are so many different accomplishments that blind people are doing. Now, let's think about what blind people are doing outside of the fields of blindness, whether that be architecture, whether that be medicine, whether that be space travel. So many different aspects of blindness and many achievements of blind people out there. And that's what the Dr. Jacob Bolotin Award recognizes. Dr. Jacob Bolotin, the blind doctor, the first ever blind doctor that we are aware of, accomplished many different things in his very short life. I always like to recognize one of those things. He wanted to go to college. He was a smart man, knew he could do great things in college, and he wanted to go to college and eventually medical school. He was immediately told, no, we can't get you into college. He kept persevering. He kept fighting, trying again. Eventually, he was given an opportunity, and he went to college. And from there, he was told by professor after professor, no, we can't accommodate you. No, you can't. We don't have any type of way for you to do your schoolwork. And he figured out ways to do it. He figured out ways to make his books accessible. He figured out ways to do the work in order to get where he needed to go. And eventually, he became an administrator of a hospital, leading the way in the field in the Chicago area in blindness and in medical doctor. So this is a pretty awesome award and a pretty awesome thing to be recognized by this. I'm very honored to be a part of the Dr. Jacob Bolotin Award and to chair the committee. I followed in the footsteps of two outstanding chairs in Gary Wunder and James Gashel, two people that I very much recognize and honor. I have an outstanding committee that works with me on the Bolotin Awards. Mrs. Mary Ellen Jernigan is part of that committee. Dr. Natalie Shaheen is part of that committee. Steve Jacobson is part of that committee. Donald Porterfield is part of that committee. And Jessica Beecham is part of that committee. We reviewed over 50 applications, different nominations, so thank you so much for all of your nominations out there. We reviewed over 50, and we came up with 4 finalists this year. So I want you to take some time now to learn about these finalists. So Will, let's roll the video.
1: During the following presentation, names and logos of organizations appear on screen as they are mentioned, and pictures of individuals appear as they speak.
2: Federationists and guests, the National Federation of the Blind is proud to introduce the recipients of our 18th annual Dr. Jacob Bolotin Awards. Made possible in part by the generous support of the Alfred and Rosalind Perlman Trust and the Santa Barbara Foundation. These winners have broken down barriers faced by blind people in innovative ways, changed negative perceptions of blindness in blind people, and pushed past existing boundaries to motivate blind people to achieve new heights. The 2025 winners are Micah Ball, or the sexual health education, research, and training initiative specifically designed for blind people.
3: Certainly, I appreciate the support of the committee and of the blind community for myself and the work that I'm doing here. But I think on a larger scale, I am so grateful for the investment that we are putting into ourselves, into this area, which is, it's tough, right? It's not as easy as saying we need to learn about science, or we need to get jobs, or we need to have access to Braille, which are certainly all very important things. This is a little bit more of a sensitive area. It's a high priority area, but it's hard. And so I'm so proud of us as a community for investing in this education, but also in this research, so that we can learn, how do blind people drive educational opportunities, whether it's sexual health education or any other kind of education as well?
2: Lee Martin for the National Federation of the Blind Newsline Indiana television show, which he produces and co-hosts.
4: I would like to see our initiative with this programming to extend itself to our youth, to get them involved more in journalism, to get them involved in media. I know television, it has a lot of challenges, but they're good challenges to overcome.
2: Casey Robertson, for her tireless and groundbreaking work to teach Braille to teachers and paraprofessionals as well as blind children.
5: Literacy is my love. And if everyone else has access to literacy, then so should blind people. So I have made it my life's work to make sure that we can teach people Braille in the best possible way, because one of the myths we always hear is Braille is hard, and that is not true.
2: Sam Seavey for his Blind Life YouTube channel, demonstrating access technology and emphasizing blind people living the lives we want.
6: My channel is mostly known for assistive technology. It's one of the top resources for assistive technology information pretty much anywhere. But I also like to focus on the life side of the blind life. And so I love to get out and interview amazing people in our community, or amazing people working with our community, or amazing companies that are helping to further accessibility and advocacy within our community. And so I think the award will help me do that much better.
2: These winners will each receive a trophy and a monetary prize to advance their work to help blind people live the lives we want. Now, the National Federation of the Blind proudly presents them with their Dr. Jacob Belawton Awards.
0: All right. That sounds like some pretty exciting award winners, doesn't it? All right, well, let's learn a little bit more about them. The first award that I want to give out is to the National Federation of the Blind of Indiana Newsline television show. For over a decade, this blind-hosted television show has reached over 7 million viewers and listeners. NFB Indiana Newsline has been on the air for over 10 years now and has interviewed many blind dignitaries, including President Rick Abono, Dr. Mark Maurer, and Pam Allen, just to name a few. Many state and local legislators and officials have been guests. They have been proud to tackle the critical issues facing blind people in Indiana and throughout the United States. I am excited to award this Belawton Award to Lee Martin and Diane Graves of Indiana and their outstanding achievements, and also to honor them with a $5,000 award. Lee, we're going to hear a few minutes from Lee, and here's your award, sir.
7: Thank you so very much.
0: And the podium's right here.
7: Okay. Thank you. What a great honor. I'd like to give honor to my Heavenly Father for this opportunity. There are so many other individuals that I need to acknowledge. but the chairman told me I only had a minute or 2 minutes, and so I'll just give my acknowledgments. I had to keep this a secret from my affiliate members and a lot of family. Mr. Bacon, the chairman, told me that you had to keep this a secret, so I went back to my military days, and if you're ever captured, you just give your name, rank, and serial number, and that's what I did. So now you know. But I want to thank our national president. I want to thank Dr. Maurer for all the encouragement that he's done over the years. He doesn't realize how much of impact he's had on my life. I want to thank or acknowledge my president for a number of years in the state of Indiana, and his lovely wife, Mr. Ron and Jean Brown. I also like to give acknowledgments to my better half, Ms. Pamela Martin, for enduring and endearing with me over the years. My co-host, Ms. Florence Myers, we both worked pretty diligently on the last 10 to 12 years during this project. Serving and service is our initiative. So I am very thankful to be able to be serving. There's so much that we can do, so much that you can do. I never thought I would be up here at this podium saying anything to my Federation family from across the country. And I say to each of you, be innovative, be inclusive, be collaborative, and be dedicated to the movement. And also, as you move forward, as Dr. Jernigan was saying, bridging gaps of visible differences as you live the life you want. So find your niche in the organization, continue to serve, and understand that God is our refuge. Take good care, and God bless you.
0: All right, thank you. Thank you so much, Lee.
7: Thank you.
0: All right, thank you so much, Lee. Our next award recipient, Sam Sive and the BlindLife.net. 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Sam shares personal experiences with blindness, provides in-depth reviews of access technology, and offers practical tips of independent living. Overall, the platform aims to inspire and inform the blind and low vision with a positive message and a humorous approach. The Blind Life is such a comprehensive resource guide and has such a widespread following of numerous technology companies pay to have their products featured on The Blind Life. Heather Looney and 18 other blind people nominated Sam for this award. Yeah, that's an extremely impressive, and it demonstrates the value he has brought to so many. So I want to recognize Sam Sive with this award and also with a $5,000 monetary award. So Sam?
8: Right up here, Sam.
9: Thank you. Thank you. The award.
8: Thank you very much. Thank you very much. Hello, NFB. Wow, this is incredible. They told me I needed to be quick, so I want to thank the leadership of the NFB. I want to thank the committee, the award committee, for this prestigious award. I definitely want to thank my good friend Heather for the nomination. And I need to thank my family. Without their support over all of these years, me making my crazy videos, none of this would have been possible. But more importantly, I need to thank everybody out there, my fellow VIPs. Without your support, without your trust in me, obviously none of this would have been possible, and I truly appreciate that. You know, when I started the Blind Life 12 years ago, I never thought it would turn into this. Over 1,000 videos on my YouTube channel, creating content exclusively for the blind and visually impaired across all social media platforms, including the podcast, and being recognized as one of the top resources online for information about assistive technology for the blind. I am humbled by this, and I truly appreciate it. And thank you guys again. And remember, get out there and keep living your best blind life. Thank you, everybody.
0: Love it, man.
8: Thanks.
0: All right. Okay. Micah Baugh created the first ever blind-focused sexual health education research and training program. This program was debuted at the 2024 National Convention of the National Federation of the Blind. And it provided an opportunity for participants to receive a hands-on approach to a subject that rarely has any focus designed with blind people in mind. Norma Crosby stated that this program could have devolved into silliness and inappropriate behavior. But because of the well-thought design and careful planning by Micah, blind people were provided an education to help them be more informed partners, more informed about their health, and more informed about how to advocate for their needs. The Dr. Jacob Bolotin Committee is excited to give this award to soon-to-be Dr. Micah Baugh, and also a $20,000 monetary award to help her with her outstanding research. Micah Baugh? Congratulations, Micah. Here's your award. And the microphone's right in front of you.
9: Well, this is fun. you know, deep gratitude breeds great joy. So it is a lot of fun. I'm so happy to be able to be part of the celebration of all of the work that we're doing as a blind movement. I very much appreciate Norma Crosby, Pam Allen, and Jessica Beecham for their leadership and love and caring and feedback when we needed it. And I also appreciate the 14, 15, 16, however many of you facilitators that were there last year, but mostly the almost 200 of you that came and participated with us, that were brave and walked in the room to learn about things that are sometimes a little bit difficult. So thank you to everybody. I appreciate it. I appreciate the committee's commitment to research. Sometimes research isn't fun. Sometimes it takes a long time, and there's a lot of numbers and things that aren't very interesting, but it's so important for us to generate the data that we want to use to change the world. So thank you.
0: You did great. We could have just replayed her speech, you know, from earlier. That was pretty impressive. All right, our last award recipient, I'm really excited to give this award to, Dr. Casey Robertson. Just by hearing that applause, Casey is one of the most distinguished teachers of blind students in the country. She has taught hundreds of other teachers, students, and paraprofessionals, and has her pioneered approach to teaching through a natural order of contractions demonstrates that learning Braille is easy and is fun. It is not difficult as society has proliferated over decades. Blind educators and students across the country have benefited from this approach, and we are now seeing a revolution of understanding that Braille truly is beautiful. And that is because of people like Casey. For years, Casey has privately taught a 15-week summer class that both parents and professionals have completed. She offers this class freely and of her own time. Casey is the embodiment of being blind at heart. And I can't wait to see what she is going to do next with this award. I'm proud to honor this award to Dr. Casey Robinson and to give her a $20,000 award to continue her research.
10: Oh, my heavens.
0: All right, Casey.
10: So he said 2 minutes, but I'm a little speechless right now, so it won't take that long. I want to start by thanking our Heavenly Father for giving me this small baby 24 years ago, my niece, that was blind. It was the first blind person I ever met, and she transformed our entire family's life. I'd like to thank Dr. Edward Bell and the PIDRIB staff for training me and teaching me what it means to be blind. And I would thank each of you, every single person out there, for accepting me into a family like no other. So on the count of three, we're going to say Braille rocks. One, two, three. Braille rocks!
0: All right. Okay, let's give one last Federation huge round of applause to these outstanding award winners. Thank you so much to the committee. Mr. President, that is my report.
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12: Graduating from the Colorado Center for the Blind means more than skills, by Jeremy Smith. A photo appears on the page, the caption, Jeremy Smith. From the editor, Jeremy Smith is a recent graduate of the Colorado Center for the Blind, CCB, one of the training centers affiliated with the National Federation of the Blind. At his graduation ceremony, he read a letter to his fellow students. He was generous in agreeing that it could be shared with me for possible publication and gracious in expanding upon the original piece when I asked him to give our readers more context. Here, then, is Jeremy's adapted version of the thoughts he shared with the CCB students and staff. I was possibly the most reluctant student to ever walk through the doors at 2233 West Shepherd Avenue. I knew when I left Kentucky for the Colorado Center for the Blind, CCB, on January 8, 2025, that the trip would be costly. It was. Since being in Colorado, I've parted from my longtime partner. The next time I set foot in my house, it will likely be to pack my things and leave forever. I loved that little house. What's more, I don't think I'll ever call Kentucky home again. My whole life I've tried to love a place that could never love me in return, not the way I needed. It's time to move on. I have retinitis pigmentosa. My eyesight has been vanishing bit by bit since I was 10 years old. Though it wasn't until my early 40s when genetic testing finally provided a proper diagnosis. As a kid, what I needed was comfort, an honest explanation of what was happening to me and what it might mean for the future. I received none of this. What I had was a void, a mystery filled with every source of evil a vivid young imagination could produce. In short, I was deeply traumatized by the lack of emotional support. No one was there for me. And so I've spent my entire life feeling abandoned, believing my eyesight was something to hide. I've been exploring this terrain for years. I wrote a 259-page, yet-to-be-published memoir on the many ways I struggled to adapt to my sight loss and what mental health professionals now recognize as classic symptoms of complex post-traumatic stress disorder, CPTSD. Searching for the answers I needed early in life, I became a therapist. Today, as a middle-aged man, I still seek safety. I still lose myself in the swirl of stress and all those false gods, the things I thought would bring me peace, validation, and a sense of security. Accomplishment will not do this. Logic and reason, intellect and competence, our presentation to the world will not do this. Until the self is healed, not even the love of a partner or children will overcome the trauma that dictates our response to everyday events. I'm not in the habit of making big blanket statements about the human condition, but I stand by this one both personally and professionally. Our highest human potential cannot be realized while this type of wound goes untreated. As a CCB graduate, I have hard skills now, useful, tangible ways of getting around and taking care of business, cane skills, mass transit, rail, access technology, screen readers, and AI. Hell, I'm even in better shape, and I was never not in shape. But these are not what I value most about my time in Colorado. In the decades it has taken for my sight to disappear, my confidence went with it, believing in me, trusting myself. All the ways we might think well of ourselves leaked and flowed away like a punctured water balloon. The person I wanted to be drifted out of sight long ago. But since being in Colorado, I have taken on a mission. Restore the man I've believed I could be. I did my own counseling to heal that original wound, to purge my central nervous system of the 380,000 volts that have lived in me, wild and unpredictable. Like downed power lines, my emotions have been dysregulated and reactive, thrashing this way and that with every new trigger. The slightest sign of danger would send sparks flying, my mouth spitting 1,000 burning embers, ready to create more destruction. Since I was a little kid, my body has been poised for a fight. I have no fight response. I advance. I fight. I know this effort has no end. I will be doing this work for as long as I walk this earth. But I've come a long way. Hands in my pockets now, I've finally taken off the gloves I've used to punch my way through the world. Bless you, Colorado, for realizing that ketamine is more than just an escape from reality. It's also a tool, medicine to reset and rediscover our truest self. To oversimplify the process, ketamine and other psychedelic medicines allow for greater neuroplasticity, which refers to the brain's ability to forge new connections and break free of long-standing patterns of thought. This change in me, brought forth from my own hard work, from conversations with professionals and trusted friends, and through a fundamental reprogramming of my brain, has coincided with rediscovering the power of community. I have known what it's like to be in community over the years. In college, I belonged to a group of good deed doers called Students for Appalachia, idealistic young people who fought hard for social justice, for kids in our small town, and for the health of this planet. That community in many ways made me thoughtful. It made me feel like I was part of something, less alone in the world. Community shaped and molded me, but it has been years since I felt at home among a group of people like me. As much as I learned from individual instructors, my primary teacher at CCB was the community. From a spunky 18-year-old, I learned to be truly brave, to go and keep going. To the outside observer, my friend Zoe has no fear. Getting lost is a gift, a chance to find yourself. For Zoe, riding the rails to some remote corner of the Denver metro means pushing boundaries. It is the exercise of their freedom. For too many blind people, our boundaries are the four walls we live within. Without skills, without the capacity to manage our anxiety, there is no world outside. Zoe reminds me that opportunity is the adventure. To be able to go and do is not a chore. It's not something else to be angry about. Outside is where the light is. I want to absorb that sun on my face, to fill my heart with it. At CCB, we generally travel in packs, our travel groups consisting of an instructor and one or two of your classmates. From my travel bros, I learned that the journey will rarely be easy. There are no straight lines when you're blind. You'll hit every obstacle. Trees, poles, jagged road signs. You might fall down escalators going the wrong direction or cross the street diagonally, very bad. But you can still arrive where you want to go. In this, the middle stage of my life, I've learned to ask for help, to feel no shame, to cry more freely, and to be open, to know that the less desirable parts of me do not spoil the whole. I've learned what people can survive, and how positive it is possible to remain. So many of the staff and students at CCB face challenges beyond the loss of their sight. They do so with a grace and poise I can only aspire to. To those who avoid the bitterness and resentment, to you who refuse to hate the sighted world, you are bigger and better for it. We ask the world for grace and patience. We must give the same in return. It is, after all, human nature to take for granted our blessings. To those who wonder if an independence training program like the one at CCB is right for you, my answer is, maybe. Are you prepared to seize this opportunity? I'm old enough to know that life only affords us so many opportunities to be part of something magical. No one gets a second chance to do something as special as CCB. There is love and belonging to be found here. Though freely offered, it must be earned. Few things are handed to you at CCB. Not everyone will become a close friend. Participants don't just come from all over the world, but we also come from a million varied situations. We cross the lifespan, socioeconomic status, education, life experience, and identities. But blindness is the great equalizer. To each and every person who dares to accept this mission, anyone who comes to be part of this community and to do this hard work, you have my utmost respect. Completing the 9-month program at CCB is the hardest work any of us will ever do. Every obstacle you've ever faced will return to taunt you. Fear and mistrust, all your anger and anxiety, will be thrown in front of you like 100 sandwich boards on Main Street. Whack everyone with your white cane if you have to, and keep moving. Remember the words of a very wise old puppet. Fear is the path to the dark side. Only you can stop that momentum. There are many debates that take place at CCB about the virtues of a guide dog, on how to communicate and educate a sighted world that often doesn't understand our needs, or how to offer support. A portion of every day called philosophy is devoted to exploring what it means to live inside this blind wrapper. One such debate is about how we prove our capability to a world that believes we are fundamentally diminished. I return over and over again to this question, and for me it has one answer. We prove what we are capable of by being part of the world, by defiantly engaging, by asking for, or if necessary, demanding space. We must be visible, whether through our advocacy or simply using the bus to commute back and forth to work. Being seen confidently living our lives is essentially shouting a message of freedom from the rooftops. When you graduate from CCB, the parting gift each of us is given is a bell. They call it the Bell of Freedom. The message long expressed at CCB is that when one blind person moves through the world with greater freedom, that act helps to liberate the rest of us. Implied in that sentiment is a responsibility to one another. I, for one, appreciate that message. As a blind community, particularly one that is well-trained, we must continue to use our skills. We must carry the torch until the next generation of bell ringers leaves with the tools they need to take charge. To everyone I have encountered along the way at CCB, all of you queens and kings of West Shepherd Avenue, I say thank you. Trade nothing for knowing who you are, for knowing and showing that to the world. Each and every one of us deserves to be seen, heard, and valued. Do this hard work, then go share your light with the world.
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12: An open letter to Federation chapters regarding the presidential release by Mark Riccobono. Dear Federationists, in my role as president of the National Federation of the Blind, I love attending local chapter meetings, since that is the place where the heartbeat of the organization begins. The chapter meeting is my monthly grounding in what is central to our organization, connecting with our Federation family, hearing about the ups and downs members experience, sharing my own ups and downs, explaining what we are doing as a movement, and engaging in conversations about where we have been and where we wish to go together at all levels of our organization. Unfortunately, I cannot physically be at every local chapter meeting across the country. Yet some of the engagement and dialogue that I would have in person is facilitated through the presidential release. Playing the presidential release at your local monthly chapter meeting fuels progress toward our organizational objectives by allowing me to Speak directly to our membership in an environment where questions can be raised, issues can be discussed, and we can spark meaningful conversation. Share what we are doing at a national level and strengthen the common bond we hold in our movement. Cultivate the understanding and feeling that we are an authentic national network and that our local work has value that stretches beyond our community. Inspire people to act to advance our collective interests. Share happenings in the Federation family to connect our members with Federationists they may have met outside the local community. Build a direct connection between the leadership and the membership. These are all important to our movement, and I hope this letter helps you to have a deeper understanding of why they should be important to your chapter. Careful attention goes into the presidential release to ensure that it contains important information, builds relationships, and includes some humor, known as customary endings. Good chapter meetings are busy and packed with program, which should include the presidential release. If your chapter is not consistently playing the presidential release every month, this letter is to ask you to work closely with your chapter president to make sure it is part of the monthly program. The very first presidential release was made on November 12, 1973, and I first heard a presidential release in the fall of 1996 after I became president of the student division for the Wisconsin affiliate. The question of why chapters of the National Federation of the Blind should offer the presidential release at the monthly chapter meeting has been around as long as I've been in the organization, and I suspect it came up before that time. As we come to the 45th anniversary of this organizational asset, it seemed appropriate that the question get attention directly from the horse's mouth, or maybe it is the horse's hooves, since this is being composed on a computer. What is the presidential release? The presidential release is a monthly communication that is planned and presented by the president of the National Federation of the Blind. It is a direct message from the president of the national organization to the members at the local level, and it is intended to be shared within a local chapter meeting. The presidential release was originally distributed on cassette tape to chapter presidents and other federation leaders. In 2012, it began being distributed on a flash drive, which dramatically cut the time for duplicating and distributing the release. Not too long after that, we began posting the audio file to nfb.org, and starting with the August 2015 release, number 441, we added an RSS feed allowing it to be podcast. Shortly after that, we added a new version of the presidential release, which is intended to reach out to members who primarily speak Spanish. The first Spanish release was November 2015, number 444. In the same time frame that we moved away from cassette tape distribution, we established a telephone number that could be called to listen to the release, and that capability was later moved to NFB Newsline, where you could now find the release, on the National Federation of the Blind channel. In January of 2018, we began posting the English and Spanish transcripts of the presidential release at nfb.org to provide access to members who are deafblind. To make sure our list is comprehensive, I should mention that the presidential release can be accessed on devices like the Amazon Echo or by pulling up the NFB Connect mobile application on iOS or Android. To get the release with Amazon Alexa, say, "Play the presidential release podcast." In general, the presidential release is made 11 times a year, and it is available prior to the first Saturday of the month on the website and via the podcast feed. We generally have the presidential release posted within 24 hours of recording it, and the Spanish and text versions follow later in the month. I am not aware of any Federation chapters that meet earlier than the first Saturday. Therefore, every chapter should plan to have the presidential release at their chapter meeting as long as a new one has been produced for that month. What is the purpose of the release? The presidential release is intended to be a common bond shared among all of the chapters of the Federation. Our organization is strong because it is a wide, diverse network of chapters working on common issues. The release is also an opportunity to make the president of the Federation more personally known by the members. Obviously, I cannot be at every chapter meeting, but the release allows me to share some personal reflections, information about what is happening, and some personal notes that might not otherwise be widely distributed. The release is also a reminder for members of the Federation that they can reach out directly to me to share ideas, information, and feedback. I am always surprised when a member asks if they can have my email address, since it is on the presidential release every month. The release is also a tool that chapters can use to spark discussion about topics that are raised. For example, discussion of organizational priorities, the National Convention, pressing legislative concerns, or new Federation projects are an opportunity for chapters to discuss how these national themes fit into the priorities of the chapter and how the chapter can contribute. The goal is to have a united organization where we coordinate work at all levels, local, state, and national, and we find ways to maximize opportunities for blind people. When should the presidential release be played at chapter meetings? The most important thing to know is that presenting the audio version of the presidential release should be a regular part of every chapter meeting agenda. At what point in the meeting it should be played and how it should be discussed is up to the chapter president as the individual running the meeting. Some chapters use it as the first major item of content at the meeting. Others work it in immediately before a report from the affiliate president. Still others take it in chunks so that discussion can happen after a particularly important item has been raised on the release. I caution against the release being the final item on the agenda if it has the effect of encouraging some members to beat the crowd and leave before the meeting is over. I also urge that it not be used as background noise for a break in the meeting. Both of those approaches diminish the intent and importance of the release to the Federation. The presidential release should be introduced with some context for new members. Chapter presidents have an opportunity to remind existing members and educate new members before every release is played about its value in bringing the chapter together with every other chapter in the nation. The preamble to the release need not be long, but it is important to remind each other why we do what we do. Although many members think I do not know, I am well aware that the release is sometimes played at a faster speed at some chapter meetings. I do not strongly object to this practice, but I do urge that chapter presidents be sure that the faster speed works for everyone in the room. Some people have hearing difficulties, and many newly blind people may not be comfortable with listening to things at a higher rate of speed. Thus, my preference is that the presidential release be presented at the speed it was intended to make sure that it is accessible to as many people in the room as possible. The playing of the release should be thoughtfully placed in the meeting, offered in its entirety, and its presentation should be managed by the chapter president. How does the presidential release fit in today's fast-paced communication culture? In 1973, when the first release was made by Dr. Jernigan, or even in July 1986 when Dr. Maurer recorded his first presidential release, number 117, we did not have the diverse and speedy communication tools we have today. It can be argued that email, Twitter, Facebook, podcasting, and other methods of sharing information mean that the information on the release is outdated as soon as it arrives. I believe this is not the case. In fact, if you go back and listen to the release over the years, you can hear some of the commonality and some of the evolution. The release is presented in my voice, and much of our other organizational communication is heard through other voices. We provide less detail about specifics of Federation activities than we once did, because we can now refer people to the website. Thus, rather than giving all of the details about the program for the Law Symposium or our next Youth STEAM, Science, Technology, Engineering, Art, and Math program, I can discuss the overall program and refer people to other sources for the details. Additionally, the release shares information that we do not share through other organizational channels, such as celebrations of new Federationists, babies and grandbabies, and new Federation marriages, as well as local Federationists who have passed away. This section of the release, which I refer to as the Federation Family Notes, reminds us that we are a diverse, grassroots organization where most of our contributors are not high-profile names known to all across the nation. However, many of the names are widely known because of meetings at national conventions, service on a Federation committee, or information sharing through the Federation network. More than any other tool of communication we have, the release brings the personal element of shared understanding between our leaders and our members. When I first heard the presidential release in 1996, I came to know that our president was a blind man who faced the same barriers and misconceptions that I did as a struggling student at the University of Wisconsin. The national president was better at dealing with the barriers than I was, and the release helped contribute to my development of methods and skills to cope with obstacles I encountered. When I finally met Mark Maurer in person, I felt like I already knew him from the release, and it eased my nervousness about approaching the president. Similarly, it is my hope that the presidential release brings members of the Federation to a place where they know me and can work with me. I could write something to the members every week or send out a tweet of the day, but it will not be as personal or as comprehensive as the presidential release is today. I also believe that the release is an important part of cataloging our progress as a movement. It gives us a running understanding of the Federation's concerns and priorities over time, and it allows us to understand those concerns through the perspective of the principal leader of the movement. The release itself has given us a mechanism for continuing to evaluate what we do and how we might do it better. hence the evolution of the ways of distributing the release and the change from a communication that went primarily to leaders to one that is easily accessed by anybody, member or not. I hasten to add that I've seen this availability to everyone used as a reason not to take chapter time for the release, but, as I've already made clear, the release is meant to stimulate discussion in the meeting and not just as another source of information. It is also worth noting that research demonstrates that people have to be exposed to things multiple times, 7 is the number used in marketing circles, before it sticks with them. Even if the presidential release emphasizes content that is promoted in other places, the fact that it is on the release is helping it gain importance and building understanding within the membership. A good example is that someone once said to me that they were not invited to visit the presidential suite at the national convention. Besides the fact that it is in the convention agenda every year and we mention it throughout the convention, I have specifically invited people to come to the suite and thank them for coming on presidential releases. Why did this individual think they were not invited? I suspect because the presidential release may not have been played at their chapter meeting. How can you contribute to the release? I have tried to make the presidential release authentic to my style as a leader of the Federation. I have also tried to encourage people to share ideas, topics, and customary endings that might help shape the content of the release in ways that are helpful to the Federation. While I wish to have feedback and ideas, you should know that I have avoided certain things. I frequently get requests to announce a chapter fundraiser on the release, and I have consciously decided not to open up those floodgates. I may share interesting fundraising ideas that chapters are implementing, but I do not think the presidential release is the correct forum for pitching candy bars and umbrellas. I invite customary endings, and I have tried to encourage people to send audio clips of young Federationists sharing those treasures. Sometimes I receive jokes which are not appropriate for the family atmosphere we want at our chapter meetings. Other times I receive cute recordings, but they are hard enough to understand that I decide not to include them. In other words, just because you send a contribution does not mean it will be included for a variety of reasons. On the whole, I never get enough feedback on things you would like to hear discussed on the release. And now for the real customary endings. This was the only ending on the very first presidential release offered by Kenneth Jernigan. What do you call a sleeping bull? A bulldozer. On Mark Maurer's first release in July 1986, he offered a number of one-liners, but this one seems most appropriate for a customary ending. What goes ha-ha-ha-bam? A man laughing his head off. My favorite ending from the first 40 presidential releases I have recorded appears at the very end of number 458, February 3, 2017. This ending is delivered to me by Oriana Riccobono. I think the ending is a good one, but Oriana's reaction is the real presidential release gem. You will have to pull up the episode online to hear what happens. Here is my ending. What did the coffee say to the cream? I do not always know how to express my feelings, but I love you a latte. As we come to the close of this presidential release letter, I wish to offer a few items that might be of interest. Dr. Jernigan wrote an article upon the occasion of the 100th release in 1984. That article notes that he tried to keep the release about 20 minutes. I had not known that fact until putting this letter together. I also try to keep it to about 20 minutes, but frequently it runs longer because of the number of important topics that I want to cover. With today's digital delivery of the release, chapter presidents can easily note the runtime of the release and work that into the planning of the chapter agenda. You can read the other nuggets from the first 100 releases in the February 1985 issue of the Braille Monitor in the article entitled Presidential Releases. The link can be found at nfb.org/monitor, April 2018, no dashes needed. We only have 11 releases a year. How come? Because we do not have 12, of course. Actually, the reason is that traditionally, one is not made very close to the National Convention because the organization is focused on the activities of the National Convention. The President does not want to scoop any of the happenings of the convention on the release, and chapters should be discussing the National Convention during that month. I did not examine the archive to determine if there was ever a year when we had a release very close to the convention because there was something urgent. However, I can remember years when we have had more than 11 releases. Typically, this means we do not have a release in June, but can you think of a year when we had a June presidential release? It happened in 2017 because the convention was late enough in July that the July release would have come out immediately before the convention. We have mentioned the first release by other Federation presidents. What was my first release, you might ask? It was July 2014, number 429. I have tried to do some different things on the presidential release in the time I have been putting it together, including my family in the release has been fun. My son Austin even tries to create his own customary endings now. I also once invited the Amazon Alexa to offer customary endings, probably the first time they were offered via the cloud. If the pattern for releases holds, the 500th presidential release will be December of 2020. Seems like that presents an interesting opportunity to do something fun. There are a lot of fun and interesting jobs related to serving as president of the National Federation of the Blind. The presidential release is one of the fun tasks to tackle. It is not always that the news to be delivered is joyful, but the release itself, what it represents, and the bond that it allows me to strengthen with members of the Federation is really important to me and valuable to our organization. I hope that you would join me in that bond by making the presidential release a priority at Federation chapter meetings. Equally as important, I urge you to continue contributing to that bond by giving me feedback and sending customary endings. I would love to put more young Federationists on the release. If you have great customary endings but no young Federationists to deliver them, send them anyway. I have three members that I go

0: letting the world know that blindness is not the characteristic that holds us back. We're NFBRN, the National Federation of the Blind Radio Network.
1: Blind students win lawsuit against Los Angeles Community College District. Jury finds schools discriminated and failed to make reasonable accommodations. Los Angeles, May 31, 2023. From the editor. This is taken from a press release that was distributed on May 31. The news is wonderful. The length of time it took for this to play out makes it clear why legal action is often our last strategic choice. Here is the release. After a court battle that has lasted nearly 7 years, a federal court jury last week found that the Los Angeles Community College District discriminated against two blind students, Roy Payan and Portia Mason, by failing to ensure them an equal educational opportunity as required by the Americans with Disabilities Act. The jury ruled that the schools discriminated in 14 distinct ways, including by maintaining inaccessible websites, library resources, and educational software, as well as by failing to provide timely accessible course materials. It further found that in most instances, the district had discriminated intentionally through its deliberate indifference to its legal obligations. The jury awarded Mr. Payan and Ms. Mason a total of $242,500 in damages. The plaintiffs were supported in the litigation by the National Federation of the Blind, the transformative advocacy organization of blind Americans. Mark Rigabono, president of the National Federation of the Blind, said, "The National Federation of the Blind is committed to working collaboratively with educational institutions to help them create an accessible and inclusive environment. At the same time, we will fight for as long as it takes to vindicate the rights of blind students in court when institutions are unwilling to take advantage of available resources and the lived experience of blind people to guide them in meeting their legal and moral obligations. We thank the jurors in this case for recognizing the harm that was done to these students, and we are proud to have supported their fight for justice. It is long past time for institutions of higher education to lead the way in collaboration with the disability community rather than to perpetuate the history of low expectations that hold blind students back. This moment has been a long time in coming, and I am so grateful to the supporters and to the legal team that have brought us here," said Portia Mason. "I know that this team will continue to put its best efforts behind our cause in any further proceedings. My grateful thanks for an amazing legal team from Brown, Goldstein & Levy and Patricia Barbosa from the Barbosa Group," said Roy Payan. "This win is not so much a win for just Portia and me, but for all those students who will continue to come after us, who may be too afraid, timid, or intimidated by threats from the institutions to advocate for themselves. We follow in the footsteps of Robert F. Kennedy when he said, 'There are those who look at things the way they are and ask why. I dream of things that never were and ask why not. I see a world where I won't have to beg for the accommodations I deserve, where I am provided the freedom of independence all others enjoy.'"
0: Proudly raising expectations. Because low expectations create obstacles between blind people and our dreams. NFBRN, the National Federation of the Blind Radio Network.
2: As we gather here tonight, I would like us to reflect on the center of our movement. In military strategy, the center is fundamental to the well-being of the unit. If you fail to protect the center of the formation, the left and right sides can be divided. "The center cannot hold" is a famous line from a W.B. Yeats poem that describes post-World War I Europe in apocalyptic terms. What is centered matters. In psychology, to center yourself means that you come back to a place where you find balance. You organize life's challenges and your responses to them, putting everything in its proper place. So what lies at the center of work that affects the blind? You and I might say blind people, but as we'll soon discuss this evening, not everybody would agree. The ancient Chinese philosopher Confucius is credited as saying, "The beginning of wisdom is to call things by their proper name." Tonight,

0: We consider how each of us contributes to centering blind people through the collective power of a movement. We also consider how a persistent complexity collides with our community of blind people, obscuring our focus. Tonight, we seek to name that barrier, and in doing so, to continue to fuel the progress centered on the blind of our nation. We, the blind, gather with our allies to center our lived experience and celebrate our progress. We come in our thousands to affirm our commitment to direct our own future, to speak and act for ourselves, to build the community that has made the most significant difference in elevating the blind throughout society. A community founded by the blind, led by blind leaders elected by the blind, and sustained by the authentic ingenuity of blind people. A unified force built on hope, fueled by love, sustained through determination, and motivated by the truth that blindness is not the characteristic that defines us or our future. With the strength of one collective heartbeat, tonight we invite all of humanity to join our blind-centered people's movement. We are the National Federation of the Blind. Let us first center on a shared understanding of what we mean when we say blind people. In the National Federation of the Blind, we have come to understand blindness from a functional perspective. While there is a legal definition of blind that is used as an eligibility metric for governmental services, we understand that there are practical limitations to that definition. We also know that socially constructed norms have been established over centuries by non-blind people who do not truly know the experience of being blind. As a result, our community has adopted a functional approach in which we considered individuals blind when they must function in the world with techniques and tools that allow them to efficiently do those things without vision that they might otherwise typically use eyesight to do. From our experience, people who do not yet personally identify as blind, as a blind person, but who can or will benefit from those functional skills in the future are part of the class of people we refer to as blind. Oftentimes, someone whose eyesight is changing is reluctant to identify as a blind person. But we know this to be a symptom of the socially constructed misunderstandings about blindness. The community of people who are blind is broad and very deep. We face a common set of barriers within society and benefit from combining the wisdom of our individual lived experiences. At this banquet last year, we discussed in detail the characteristics of our movement, our vehicle for collective action. We said that, in general, a movement is defined as a group of people who share the same beliefs, ideas, or aims. As the people that make up our movement have shared with each other the wisdom of lived experience, our movement has grown and gathered momentum. The experience in the movement has shaped the people, but the growth in the people also shapes the movement. This is how the diversity of blind people in the movement makes us stronger. One of the defining characteristics of our dynamic people's movement is ingenuity. Consider that many of the principles now so closely associated with the National Federation of the Blind are centered on innovation and locus of control. This might be most evident through structured discovery teaching, but more broadly, in the progress made by taking responsibility for our own lives and rejecting the obstacles created by the vision-centered approach. Furthermore, ingenuity accurately describes our continuous effort to grow, innovate, and reflect the blind people of our time and circumstances. An ingenuity born from lived experience. Our first principle is we believe in blind people. It is the expression of that shared lived experience that is in sharp contrast to the constructed misunderstanding of blind people throughout society. If the driving force that elevates us in society has been the blind people's movement, the National Federation of the Blind, from where does the resistance to our movement come? And what might we name it? It comes from a deeply rooted series of misconceptions mythologized over centuries. Flawed charitable intentions driven by those misconceptions and institutions built upon those intentions and misconceptions. Tonight, we name it the Vision Industrial Complex. The term industrial complex was first popularized by its use in President Dwight Eisenhower's 1961 farewell speech. In general, the industrial complex is a socio-economic concept involving the complicated tangling of businesses, government, and social systems that creates an economy of its own. Entities within an industrial complex may have been created to address a social or political goal, but mostly profit when the goal is not reached. The Vision Industrial Complex can be defined as a network of nonprofit, for-profit, medical, governmental, and quasi-governmental organizations that collectively benefit from perpetuating the vision-centered limitations falsely believed to be inherent to blind, low vision, and deafblind people. The roots of the complex are in the medical aspects of blindness. Preserving remaining vision is success, while living with blindness is the last resort at best. The industry has been built on the negative, a loss. The vision-centered industrial complex celebrates the maximization of usable vision while claiming as extraordinary those achievements of individuals who experience total sightlessness. Yes, even centering use of the word blind is rejected throughout much of the vision industrial complex. Let me pause for just a moment to make a point that cannot be overemphasized. When I speak of the vision industrial complex and the deep systemic problems it perpetuates, I am not commenting on all of the people that are working within that system. To be sure, there are many committed and thoughtful individuals working to dismantle and rebuild it into something meaningful to blind people. The most successful of these individuals stay rooted in the National Blind People's Movement and find in it not only strength and determination, but supportive, authentic guidance and insight. These are all elements needed to reform the complex from the inside. But despite the best efforts of these individuals, the industrial complex is built to self-perpetuate, which makes meaningful change difficult at best. As leaders in the National Federation of the Blind, we must continue to support the journey of growth and understanding of our true allies and encourage their dismantling of outdated approaches from within the complex. We also have an obligation to our community to hold these same individuals accountable by raising their expectations and challenging their misconceptions. Our true allies will welcome the insight and accountability. In contrast, those who believe more in the vision industrial complex and its ideology will react to our lived experience as an insult to them personally. Returning to the vision industrial complex, its roots go back many centuries in society. History tells us that beginning sometime in the late Middle Ages, society began making provisions for the care and protection of the blind in almshouses and other sheltered institutions. Benefits often only available to privileged blind individuals from the upper classes. These protections were based upon misconceptions about the perceived limitations that vision loss brings to the individual. Misunderstandings generally classified into three categories of pity, sin, and myth. One important effort in documenting these roots and centering the lived experience of blind people is the Critical Concerns in Blindness series established by the Professional Development Research Institute on Blindness at Louisiana Tech University. Published in 2001, the first book in the series We know who we are, a history of the blind and challenging educational and socially constructed policies, was authored by Dr. Ronald Ferguson. The book provides a detailed scholarly account of the connection between the classical attitudes about blind people, the establishment of care and protection efforts, and the modern-day vision industrial complex, which had a significant footprint by 1940, when our blind people's movement was founded. Dr. Jacobus Ten Broeck was the founding president of the National Federation of the Blind. He was a brilliant scholar of the United States Constitution and a thoughtful, elected representative of the lived experience found within the blind people's movement. It was not at all inevitable that the movement would succeed in altering the harmful buildup of the complex. At that time, the vision industrial complex was epitomized by the American Foundation for the Blind. To understand why, we must examine the time before our founding. In Ferguson's book, we get a detailed account from historical records of the professionalization within the vision industrial complex. He tells us of the clash beginning in the 1800s between the American Association of Instructors of the Blind, AAIB, and the American Association of Workers for the Blind, AAWB. The AAIB was the earlier exclusive domain of the non-blind superintendents of the blind residential schools. On the other hand, the AAWB, established more than 40 years later, began as an organization comprised of blind graduates of schools for the blind, seeking to speak for themselves, as reflected in their original name, American Blind People's Higher Education and General Improvement Association. The AAWB was clearly resented by the AAIB in the early part of the last century. One example is found in the writing of Richard French, who was an administrator at the California School for the Blind at the same time that Dr. Ten Broeck was a student there. Mr. French noted that AAWB, quote, was at first confined its membership to the blind and declared war, covert and overt, on the American Association of Instructors of the Blind, then purely institutional organization, end quote. If you're like me, that description from a non-blind leader in the field sounds like a distant echo of comments made today about the blind people's movement. In 1905, AAWB opened its membership to anyone interested in work with the blind. The inclusion of non-blind members did not immediately change the character of AAWB, but by 1921, the balances of power had changed. The pivot point was at the 1921 meeting of the AAWB, where leaders of the AAIB engineered the presentation and passage of a proposal to set in motion the establishment of a central national organization to represent agencies and their interests in the blindness field. This resulted in the creation of the American Foundation for the Blind, which stood as the designated representative for all issues impacting people with vision loss until the blind organized on a nationwide basis in 1940. It is also worth noting that the AAIB and the AAWB eventually merged in 1984 to become what is still today the Association for the Education and Rehabilitation of the Blind and Visually Impaired, AER. Knowing that the vision industrial complex silenced earlier efforts by the blind, Dr. Tenbrook and our early leaders worked tirelessly to set a philosophical and policy direction for the movement that could resist selling out to the limitations inherent in the existing system of control. It is little known that the American Foundation for the Blind courted Dr. Tenbrook to leave his university work and become part of the complex. As early as 1944, Robert Irwin, AFB's executive director, was corresponding with Dr. Tenbrook about potential employment at the foundation. On September 17, 1945, Dr. Tenbrook ultimately turned down employment with the foundation. In doing so, he provided substantive recommendations to the foundation and stated an important truth by saying, quote, "I cannot emphasize too strongly my feeling that the foundation has failed to do an adequate job of liaison and public relations with the blind of the country, and the necessity for federal legislative work cannot be overstated. The foundation has immense potentialities for good, but their realization will be frustrated unless the institution can gain and retain the confidence of the blind generally," end quote. Imagine what might have happened if Dr. Tenbrook had become an employee at the foundation. Would the buildup of the vision industrial complex have been altered? Would the need to propose federal legislation to protect the right of the blind to organize have been unnecessary? Would a group of petulant blind people not have left the organized blind movement, creating a protective front for the entrenched vision industrial complex? We cannot know what would have happened. But we do know that because the foundation failed to win the support of the blind people's movement continued to rise, and this time would not be crushed by the buildup of professionalism in the field. Dr. Tenbrook stuck with blind people, and our movement grew. He spoke truth to the problems with the vision industrial complex. And he articulated for the blind of this nation the deep importance of self-determination by the blind. He even sparked the building of blind people's movements in other countries, beginning to forge The worldwide connections between blind people that fuel our global movement today. With this inspiration, our movement began advancing progressive policy ideals that were rooted in the blind lived experience and which, in turn, threatened the core values of the established institutions. This was fortified in the second generation of the Blind People's Movement, as characterized by the determined chant led by our second dynamic president, Kenneth Jernigan. We know who we are, and we will never go back. This was a chant not only repeated in ballrooms of blind people, but out on the streets outside of the boardrooms of non-blind agency leaders. For this generation of our movement, dismantling the harmful impacts of the vision industrial complex took true courage and sacrifice as the agencies found creative ways to personally attack leaders of the movement. Tonight, those of us active in this fourth generation of our movement must recognize that courage is still required, as the dismantling is not yet complete. The American Foundation for the Blind is no longer the national leader in the vision industrial complex, and it struggles to find a place of relevancy in the field. Other entities of the complex are attempting to fill that perceived void, again, centering the institutions, not the people. In contrast, throughout the rest of society, significant emphasis is on centering the people. People of color lead with their own voices and their authentically chosen representatives. Individuals identifying as LGBT are leading their transformation in society and not waiting for someone else to speak for them. Yet the vision industrial complex continues to claim a place of privilege in representing the voice of the blind. Furthermore, the complex hides behind the ideal of advancing consensus-driven progress in the field by marginalizing the significance of viewpoints offered by leaders elected by the blind themselves. Consider a recent interview conducted by Jonathan Mosen, a blind advocate, technology reviewer, and podcast personality. Jonathan is known for conducting strong interviews with clear and straightforward questions. I've been interviewed by him, and I found it much like a meeting of Federation members who expect answers about what is happening in their organization. In episode 216 of his podcast, Jonathan interviewed Mark Reichert, president-elect of AER. You will recall from our resolution 2018-02, that we denounced AER's attempt to revive the outdated accreditation system first established by the American Foundation for the Blind in 1967. We again emphasized the position we have held for more than 50 years. Quote, "We do not oppose proper accreditation properly done. We will be happy to participate in and cooperate with any appropriately organized and democratically constituted accreditation activity. And if the time should come that a genuine accreditation system is created along democratic lines and blind people have more than token representation in the governance of the accreditation system and throughout the accreditation process, the National Federation of the Blind pledges its willingness to work with AER and other organizations truly to make services for the blind more relevant and responsive to the needs of blind people than ever before," end quote. Now branded as the AER Accreditation Council, ARAC, it is operated according to a policy and procedure manual. This document is quite telling, as it credits the National Federation of the Blind exclusively as the reason that the previous accreditation system failed to gain widespread support. Yet it gives no indication of what ARAC has done to address the concerns of the blind people's movement. Should we give them a gold star for transparency? The manual does state that three of the 12 council members should represent consumer organizations. But it also states the weak commitment that, quote, "every effort will be made to identify individuals to serve on the council who are blind," end quote. Is it possible that consumer representatives need not be blind if ARAC cannot, in their own judgment, qualify any suitable blind candidates? In his interview, Jonathan raises the concern of authentic blind representation in accreditation. He asks,
1: "Coming back to those first principles, if you've got a majority of people on a body that accredits organizations who provide services for blind people, and those people are cited, then they are essentially gaining second-hand knowledge of blindness in some way by observing us, by studying us. They don't live blindness every day. They don't understand intrinsically the struggles that we face. They can empathize, but they don't live it. So surely it's absolutely essential that the majority of those people on that body be people who are qualified and capable and have the credentials, but who live the life of blindness every day. Isn't that just a core principle?"
0: This is a reasonable question to ask a forward-looking incoming elected leader of the association that claims representation of professionals in the vision industrial complex. Mr. Reichert, a blind person himself, responds,
2: "Again, it's not an inevitable conclusion that someone who is blind or visually impaired is going to have a better perspective on the needs, capabilities, rights, et cetera, of blind and visually impaired people. It's just not. And let me tell you something, our community in the United States has reflected that."
0: This answer This answer is not in the past. It represents the future at AER, and it speaks for itself. If we are centering blind people, we must interpret the comment, quote, "Our community in the United States has reflected that," as, quote, "Our vision industrial complex in the United States has reflected that." I agree with Mr. Reichert that the legacy of the complex has reflected the exclusion of the blind-centered experience. The reality is that AER also is struggling for a place of relevance in 2023. And comments like this demonstrate why. The wisdom comes in naming it. I believe the modern day expression is putting lipstick on a pig. It is long overdue for professionals in the vision industrial complex to stop marginalizing leaders elected by the blind to represent the blind. Does it matter that we are blind people? Let's try that again. Does it matter that we are blind people? Does it matter that we speak and act for ourselves? Yes. Does it matter that we want to be represented by blind leaders we elect ourselves? Yes. Of course it does. This is 2023, not 1823. Furthermore, do we trust the elected representatives of the vision industrial complex to know who we are and how we live the lives we want?
3: No.
0: No. Trust has not been built with our community based on the historical record, and trust will not be built if the vision industrial complex continues to perpetuate outdated viewpoints like blind perspectives don't matter. The vision industrial complex generates over $1 billion in public financial support on an annual basis, and yet it constantly claims it does not have enough financial resource. Many of those same agencies also get exclusive contracts from the federal government under the Ability One program. And yet, they have resisted policy efforts to require minimum wage payments and integration into competitive work settings. Dozens of research projects are perpetuated yearly to study all of the things that are broken about blind people, why employing us is so difficult, and to explain how hard it is to teach us. Yet, when we present opportunities to demonstrate the capacity of blind people and to invest in what works, where are those same researchers? The really good news is that while the vision industrial complex is still here, the National Federation of the Blind continues to grow and influence determination and solidarity. During the third generation of the organized blind movement, represented by the leadership of our longest-serving president, Mark Maurer, An increasing number of individuals within the vision industrial complex recognize the importance of centering the organized blind movement. For decades now, many professionals have chosen to collaborate with us and have sought to learn from our lived experience, even at the risk of being marginalized by the leaders of the complex. We have witnessed the growth of training programs centered on the experience of blind people and a growing number of skilled professionals who are blind coming into the field. We have sparked innovations such as programs to inspire education of the blind in science, technology, engineering, art, and math. And we now find an increasing number of allies using the research and resources generated by the organized blind movement as tools for dismantling the outdated vision-centered approaches. Consider Dr. Natalie Shaheen, assistant professor of blind education at Illinois State University. She is a blind person whose work is rooted in the shared experience of the movement. To professionals seeking to educate the blind in STEM, she gives this as a first principle. Quote, embrace non-visual ways of knowing. Acknowledge that non-visual ways of knowing are equivalent to visual ways of knowing, and actively reject the notion that the ways blind people learn and develop knowledge are objectively inferior to normative sighted methods. End quote. To those blind people who took science, do you feel such an understanding would have enhanced the ability of your instructors to meaningfully engage you in the subject? Yet, the president-elect of AER says it's not an inevitable conclusion that our experience matters. To AER, we say, our 20 years of blind-led STEM programs demonstrate that, despite the vision industrial complex, with certainty, our lived experience makes all the difference. In collaboration with outstanding professionals in Maryland and the blind-centered programs at the Louisiana Tech University, we have invested in training upcoming teachers of blind students while grounding them in the blind people's movement. These future professionals are not threatened by the blind. They are secured by the insight of the blind. Some of these highly qualified individuals cannot get hired by the same school districts that begged us to help them find blindness professionals. Where is the vision industrial complex in advocating in these school districts? For that matter, where are the leaders of the complex when blind teachers of blind students are denied jobs because a driver's license is required? The complex is silent. Might it have anything to do with jeopardizing their funding streams? Fortunately for these emerging educators, They are part of a blind people's movement which will continue to have their back. Our progress is not only limited to the programs that we build for ourselves. Some of the traditional entities in the vision industrial complex are making an active choice to center the blind. This does not mean they always get it right, but they are building trust through genuine collaboration rather than through a top-down medical provider-to-patient mentality. A primary example is the American Printing House for the Blind, where the leadership has committed to centering the experience of their blind consumers. This is to the credit of Dr. Craig Metter and the leadership team he has built there since 2016. The leadership at APH has actively welcomed us into guiding their work and genuinely appreciates our honest feedback rather than taking it as an attack on their character. They recognize that trust is built through active engagement over time. We recognize that sustained change is rarely fast and never easy. Consider the fact that the American Printing House for the Blind was founded in 1858 and began receiving federal government backing in 1879. In October 2022, they held their 154th annual meeting of trustees. And thanks to the courage of the leaders at APH, this was the first time a currently serving elected leader of the National Federation of the Blind ever appeared as a partner on their program. May the courageous dismantling of the complex continue. There are many thousands of other reasons to be optimistic about the continued rise of the blind people's movement and the dismantling of the complex. They are found in the hearts and minds of the thousands of people gathered together at this moment, as well as those blind people we are elected to represent. While we only raise 2% of what the Vision Industrial Complex generates in a year, we make up for it in authenticity, creativity, determination, heart, and action. The single greatest factor that has made the difference in our progress is the determination of blind individuals committed to working together to make a better future for all. The heritage of our movement goes back to a small group of less than 20 blind people in 1940. It extends forward to a future legacy where all blind people can live the lives they want as valued and respected members of society, free from the barriers, misconceptions, and problematic structures that were entrenched before we could mobilize. While we imagine that future, we are not there yet. The work continues, and it requires the contributions of each of us. Blind people, representing all diverse characteristics and backgrounds, committed to working together for our common future, a future that is defined by our hopes and dreams, not the charity of the Vision Industrial Complex, a future built by us and our non-blind allies who know in their hearts as well as their minds that the value of their contributions are in service to advancing our cause rather than causing our advancement. Tonight, we do not declare war on the Vision Industrial Complex. We declare we are at peace with who we are, holding centered on blind people. We call on leaders in the Vision Industrial Complex to demonstrate their courage by declaring their intention to center blind people through real, sustained action rather than patronizing promises. Action that is demonstrated through active partnership with the organized blind movement. One way to bring that declaration to life is by pledging progress toward the aspiration called for in our resolution 2020-05. Those agencies within the Vision Industrial Complex that cannot commit to actively working toward blind leadership at an equitable level should ask themselves why they exist, and if their accumulated assets would better serve the community in a place centered on the blind themselves. Our declaration has been clear and consistent since 1940, and our aspiration for our future is equally clear. We are prepared to welcome all who champion our cause, even if they are still growing in their own understanding. However, to those who minimize our lived experience, we will go to the future without you if we must, and we will continue to resist being silenced as we have in the past. The future is ours, and we, the blind, intend to define that future and achieve all of our dreams. My Federation family, we are a movement not yet sustained for one century, but a movement that has positively changed the harmful pattern of misunderstandings that have been largely uninterrupted for multiple centuries. Just as our arrival at this moment was not an inevitable conclusion, neither is our future. To ensure that blind people continue to be centered, we must have the courage, determination, and creativity to continue to march together. While there is a minority opinion that blind perspectives do not matter, we know who we are and we will never go back. Inherent in our blind people's movement is the willingness to grow, evolve, and lead in the society around us. The movement shapes the people, but the people also shape the movement. A blind people's movement that makes the difference to us and makes our society better for everyone. This is the commitment we make to each other. This is the love, hope, and determination felt in our movement. This is the bond of faith that fuels our hope for our tomorrows. Let us go together to find the blind who have not yet shared our strength. Let us show that we belong in the world and make it better for everyone. Let no foe ever divide us. Let's go build the National Federation of the Blind.
4: And now,

0: lead, or even a jar of butch wax. Despite the apparent significance or the lack of it, they offer new perspective. We who are blind have been sharing such experiences with you, the readers of the Colonel books, for more than a dozen years, and we do so again in stories in this 24th volume in the series, The Car, The Sled, and The Butch Wax. In these pages, you will go scuba diving under the sea in the company of a blind woman vacationing in the Caribbean islands, flying through the air with a blind teacher inspiring her students, and sledding in the snow with a blind student building her future. You will watch a young blind mechanic rebuild a Ford V8 engine and dream about cars that move out. Through it all, you continue to become more and more a part of the work of the National Federation of the Blind and help to bring new dimensions and possibilities to the lives of this generation of blind Americans. We are now constructing the National Federation of the Blind Research and Training Institute, a 5-story building at the National Center for the Blind in South Baltimore. We will carry the spirit of adventure with us in the programs that we have already established and those that we initiate. We need people who understand us, and we know that you do. You contribute to this spirit of adventure that we prize so highly. You reflect and reinforce the belief that we who are blind are normal people with something to give to our friends and neighbors. Some of the blind people we meet and inspire will be interested in mechanics. Some of us will find our hope and our joy in other fields. All of us will be encouraged by the respect you offer and the support you give. And I suspect some of us will want cars that move out. Mark Maurer, Baltimore, Maryland, 2003.
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2: Our next speaker became blind in her teenage years and was, like so many of us, unsure what that would mean for her life. Unfortunately, she learned about a radio astronomy project which captured her imagination and gave her motivation for an entire career. Now, one of my first assignments for the National Federation of the Blind as a staff member was to put together science programs. And starting in late 2003, I was part of our key relationship team with the folks at the National Aeronautics and Space Administration. And I spent a lot of time with the folks at the Goddard Space Flight Center. And in 2005, there's a lot of talk about this young woman that they had as a blind intern at Goddard. And I was just asking her, because I don't think we ever actually met each other at that time, but I know that I heard a lot about Wanda Diaz and the work that she was doing as an intern at that time. And so it's really great that our stories intersected there, but they also come back together enthusiastically at this moment, 20 years later, when we have the opportunity to hear from a blind woman who is living the life she wants, pursuing interesting research and scientific topics in astronomy. She's really a leader in her field, especially in sonification and many other areas, which I'm sure I don't well understand. She can explain them much better. And I was really happy to come across her again when I had the opportunity to attend the National Federation of the Blind of Puerto Rico convention last year. So here to speak with us about the work that she does and to inspire us about the opportunities for blind people in science, technology, engineering, and math is Wanda Diaz-Merced.

0: Good morning, evening, afternoon to you all. You sound so full of energy. That is the effect, scientifically, that is the effect of a good lunch and a wonderful, magnificent convention organized with only the human centered in the organization of the convention. Congratulations to you all. President Rico Bono, thank you so much for the very kind invitation to present here at the convention. It is the highest honor, and I wouldn't be anywhere else. It took me almost 24 hours to arrive. I left, it was supposed to be 6 hours, but then it multiplied by 4.
1: Tell them what time you got to the hotel.
0: Oh, that was the longest time to arrive to the hotel. But, before it multiplied to infinite, it stopped. We all got together, we put our hands to work, and mainly my determination to say no. I need to be in New Orleans. So you better take me there. That was it. Sometimes we have to be firm, right? Respectful, but firm. I also want to thank my people from the National Federation of the Blind Puerto Rico, who are sitting back there with all their energy. It has been because of their love, not only their love, but their support and their advice. That many things in my life has begun to move in the direction of victory. And many victories that are cooking right now that I will not tell you about that. So, I will tell you a little bit of my story, which is a story I don't have a long time, right? But it's a story that is unconventional, inside the unconventionalities or conventionalities of our histories. I humbly will begin my story relating to you or based on humble conversations that I have had with scientists that are blind and scientists that are early onset disabilities, that they study science, but then they finish working on accessibility or education and people outreach, or doing something else not related to the science, which is what they trained themselves to do. Education and people outreach is very important. It's the most important. It's the basis of everything. But if I didn't study to do education and people outreach, why do you divert me to education and people outreach? My sight loss sped severely and aggressively. I'm diabetic since I was a child, very, very, very small. And my sight, or my vision, or how do you say that in English? Help from Puerto Rico. My sight loss sped severely and aggressively. And already at my early 20s, I was totally blind. I only have 5% of sight vision or peripheral vision on one eye. So I cannot read. If I'm in darkness or in this air, I do not know if there is light in this room. I assume there is, because sighted people, they need to orientate, right? But I cannot orientate unless I have my very good friend, the cane. So by being here with you and having accepted the invitation, the very kind invitation from President Rico Bono, I trust that we will reach a time when, if we do education and people outreach, it's because of choice and not because we have been diverted into that. That when we are in the education realm, when we are getting educated, we will be able to worry only about getting good grades than to improve the accessibility of material that had to be accessible before getting to our hands. That we will be able to focus on our human development, on the development, on the skills that we want to develop. Because I experienced losing my sight, late during my development. So I experienced and I learned using monosensorial styles. With monosensorial, I mean using your sight. That was the main style at that moment. Because I experienced that. And being very, very careful with my words, having then later lost that kind of freedom, it brings me to grief at the thought of the countless peoples that give up, that stop considering, and even think that the field, the work market, or even the field of science, but I'm talking about the work market, going to have a job and be productive, not only for society, but for yourselves, is something that is reserved for just a few. And with that, it makes me grieve the thought of the countless peoples that may just give up, not contributing to society. So today, being said that, I'm here as a scientist who uses multisensorial perception or the many human senses, sight, touch, sense, the tongue, we are not using it right now, but who says that we are not going to use it? That use combination of sensorial human senses or multisensoriality to explore, to use our perception to scrutinize data sets, to do exploration of astronomy information. I do not do accessibility for the sake of the ones coming behind me, for the millions that will raise after this convention today. I don't do accessibility. When people come to ask me about accessibility, I tell them, go and ask a specialist on accessibility. I didn't study that. I'm a scientist who focus on doing research and producing results on my research. So, thank you. So the situation of lack of access led me to do an interdisciplinary doctorate on human-computing interaction and astrophysics. So as I was doing my PhD in astrophysics and analyzing data, I had to build a prototype that I was using. I had to use in order to analyze the information. A good mentor at NASA Goddard Space Flight Center, his name was Robert Candy. He gave me the opportunity to go to work with him as an intern. My grades were very, very, very bad. They were the shame of the university. I was almost like, I don't know how the grading is in here in the United States, but my best grade was a D, almost an F. But I would pass the class. I was studying hard, but not understanding anything that was happening in the classroom. And perhaps you have heard this before, but when sneaking a recorder into the classroom, after recording the mathematics or the nuclear physics class, the only thing that I would be able to understand was these sounds. You put this here, there, and substitute here, and then after you do this, this is the result. Nothing else. So not even my professors had the skills to convey with words what they were explaining. I was completely left out of their loop. So when I'm working with Bobby at NASA, he said, Wanda, I want you to do a project in order to translate the data that is saved in the heliophysics data facility databases into sound, for blind people to become familiarized with the data that is saved in that database. And I said, I don't want to become familiarized because I'm already familiarized. I want to do the science. So he said, well, make it so. So I began working 24/7 in order to make this data not only accessible, remember, I don't work with accessibility, but to make it accessible to Wanda and for Wanda to be able to listen and to find ways so other people can extract science from the data. So we work 24/7, because even though he was asking for blind people to become familiarized, and I didn't want to become familiarized, he was giving me a scenario. And I said, this is the scenario to move things forward, to demonstrate to my mentor, who is trusting me. He trusts that I can do this. He said, make it so. Make it happen. I need to honor that trust, and I need to show him that he's not losing my time with me. So I worked 24/7. I wouldn't go out. I wouldn't socialize with the other interns. Why would I socialize with them? I wouldn't understand what they were talking about. They would talk about these huge projects, saying words that I had never heard before. And because I couldn't read, I couldn't even imagine how those words were written. It was a very, very bad situation. But my mentor, very patiently, he answered all the questions very respectfully. And one day I said, Bobby, I don't know if I can finish the goal, if I will be able to achieve the goal. And he said, the only thing I need is for you to continue doing what you do, working really, really, really hard. What I like of you is that you're not waiting for anyone to come and do it for you. And I took that as a strengthening of that act of trust. At the end of the semester, I published my very first scientific paper on the most energetic explosions in the universe called gamma ray bursts. And we released the first edition of the sonification prototype. So we did experiments, because why these people were not using sound? Is this a Wanda thing? Or is this something that that they stopped using it because they are very smart? These people, they know it all. It must be because of a reason, but I couldn't find evidence. So I did experiments, and from the experiments with professional astronomers at the University of Harvard, the Center for Astrophysics, the Harvard Smithsonian Center for Astrophysics, we evidenced with professional astronomers that sound increases sensitivity to events in the astronomy information that by nature are blind to the human eye. Transforming completely our role in the science from benefactors only focusing on education and people outreach to benefactors of the science that can come to the science and with our skills make more discoveries and reach the discoveries in science. And with that, that gave us a big impulse, because it also revealed a huge fracture in the sciences, that because of the evolution of machinery and technology focusing on monosensorial technologies and monosensorial productivities had left out other performance styles in order to produce better science and produce results for society. So I have been going from one observatory to the next, to the next, to the next, to the next, to the next, to the next, to the next, and infinitely to the next, always being diverted to education and people outreach. But when I noticed that they come to divert me to education and people outreach, I said, I didn't come here to do that. You need to hire someone that will focus on that. And when I do my science, with my science done, I will go and do education and people outreach. So I went into Italy. And my mentor in Italy, late Dr. Stavros Katsanevas, he said, I trust sound as the gravitational science do. I trust sound to allow us to peruse more information from gravitational wave telemetry or measurements. So we analyzed a very well-known event in the gravitational wave community. And we did it that way because no one would be able to contradict my findings. If I would find something new, I would say, you have perused that data over and over, and you couldn't find what I found. So we analyzed the data using audio, and we were able to find things that were blind to artificial intelligence, machine learning algorithms, and also to the other collaborators in the gravitational wave sciences. And I want to play the sounds for you. Forgive me. I deeply apologize. Okay. Can you click on the speaker? I apologize. I will find it.
2: I'm right here.
0: Yes. Oh, there it is. You will hear, I will not tell you, right? You need to notice the change. It's very subtle, it's very fast, and it's at some point in the data set. Sighted people, machine learning algorithms, it is augmented, right? So we zoom into the data, we augment the data in order to make it very, very, very sensorially perceptible with the ear of everyone. But I'm going to play it and you, gravitational waves.

0: So after coming back from Italy, or being in Italy with working with my mentor, I realized that the work for equality and the work for us to mainstream in the job market, in economy, in society, that those two jobs, those two tasks are equal, are prestigious, and we should pay the same attention to the two tasks, are of the same equality, and are equally important. Thankfully, and very enterprisingly, and looking to the future, Her Royal Highness, Dr. Princess Nisreen El Hashemite, established a new organization under the Royal Academy of Sciences International Trust. This organization is called Science in Braille. These are professional scientists that are doing their science. They are producing science. I go around just making sure they're doing their science. They are performing their science, and we sit down in order to transform not only the scientific economy, but the work economy into a multi-sensorial economy that will allow us to perform at our own maximum, and that will support and enhance the ways we have to perform at our own maximum. So this work also includes having very difficult conversations with different peoples, right? Because sometimes the economy depends on monosensorial technologies, on monosensorial ways of performing. So sometimes difficult conversations and sometimes convincing stakeholders this is the way to go, because our skills produce more science and more benefits to society. So again, multisensoriality is not for accessibility, not yet. It's to produce more results for society and the economy. And you are the ones with the skills from birth, because you lost your sight in any way. You are the ones that can come into that economy and transform that economy into one that will autonomously give the chance to everyone. Right now, we are using sonification. Sonification has gone to Luxembourg. The Asteroid Foundation is using it for defense. It's being used to do diagnosis on neonates or recién nacidos. I do not know how to say that. Neonates at birth. But you know, when a child is born, it recently comes out of the mother, right? So doing diagnosis of autism to children, also being explored to use it in flights for astronauts and to security for pilots, also to training for people in the autism spectra and many other things. My students, they do that. Some of them, they didn't know how to divide when they were in high school. And I think they build antennas, they learn to divide, they learn to do their operations, they don't give up, and I think, and I believe, and I'm completely sure they're the most outstanding people in the world, because they didn't allow any social stigma to stop them. They took things in their hand, and they transformed it, and they didn't give up in their dreams. Right now, we are all, this is how I want to finish, we are all at the stage of life. Each and every one of you is at the stage of life with the future in your hands. The decisions we take here at the National Federation of the Blind, it moves the country forward. It moves each of our lives forward. At all moments, is our time to win. And we will achieve equality by keeping focus, not being diverted, and by not giving up. And remember, always keep in mind that to win is to never give up. Thank you, and I apologize.
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2: Our final item for this morning is definitely an exciting one, and one intended to stretch our imagination. This is the Museum of the Blind People's Movement. Building support to shatter misconceptions. This program item is to talk about something that is not easy to accomplish, but I'm confident we'll do it. We have here to lead us in this effort our outstanding first vice president. Here's Pam Allen.
3: Let me tell you what I wish I'd known. When I

0: Good morning, Federation family. I am so honored to lead this important conversation about something that belongs to all of us. The National Federation of the Blind, Museum of the Blind People's Movement. And before we begin our panel, I want to acknowledge someone who has played a bold and instrumental role in bringing this effort forward. As we all know, Patty Chang is listening to us virtually, so I want to give a shout out to Patty, who would love to be with us in person, but is here for sure with us. And so, Patty, thank you so much for all of your leadership. I also want to acknowledge Alice and Tyler and all our team working on the museum, and most importantly, President Rick Abono, for challenging us as we make this a reality. Since 1940, the National Federation of the Blind has been pushing back against misconceptions, low expectations, and exclusion. We have organized, advocated, and told the truth about blindness. And now, we are taking the next step. Our Museum of the Blind People's Movement is not just about preserving history, it is about claiming our space. It is about changing how blindness is understood, not through someone else's perspective, but on our terms. It is about telling our stories in all our depth, power, and complexity and pride. And it will not be like other museums, and that is exactly the point. It will grow in stages, starting digitally, but the heart of the museum already exists. Our people, our movement, our belief that blind people have the right and responsibility to define ourselves. Today, you will hear from several panelists who will each speak briefly about why this museum matters to them, united in the understanding that we cannot wait for someone else to get it right. We will build it. We are building it. But before we hear from our panelists, let's start with a short presentation that sets the stage for what this museum is and what it can be. And we need all of us to make it a reality.
1: Throughout history, blind people are told, you can't. You can't be independent. You can't access information. You can't be employed. You can't have a family. You can't reach your dreams.
2: So we made a movement where we believe in blind people, and we lead courageously, and we expose misconceptions, and we dare to dream big.
3: The Museum of the Blind People's Movement could serve as a true physical manifestation of what we have accomplished, allowing visitors to more fully understand the breadth of the work of the Federation and what we have accomplished walking alone and marching together. This museum is essential.
4: It's a blind people's museum, right? So we should get blind people to decide what feels like, what it looks like. We're trying to really also iterate what a museum experience would be like, what a blind-centered experience would be like. We want to do things from the beginning, design all the way to building, that make sure we're including the true perspectives of blind people.
5: It's up to us to tell our story. It is our duty to tell that story.
6: It's important for blind people to tell our own stories because if society tells it, it's told from a flawed perspective.
7: History is typically written and communicated by those with privilege. And in American history, that hasn't been the blind community. So this is actually our chance to step into that role, that responsibility, to accept the privilege that we have to share not only what we want to share, but what reality has really been. We get to learn from the highs, the lows, and everything in between. And that is what I would love to see in our movement. Just the authentic representation of where we started, where we are now, and where we get to go next.
8: We get to show people that you can be independent and you can live the life that you want, and it become real for them because they actually get to see it in person.
9: It tells us that individuals can be part of something that's much greater than us, that we can accomplish anything we set our minds to. It's important to understand the power of one comes in thousands. I have a blind granddaughter. I want her to be able to come one day and experience what I'm experiencing as a shell, as a reality of our movement.
4: What's that one misconception you want to feel and experience shatter in the museum?
10: For me, it would be that blindness is a tragedy.
11: I think it's important to shatter some of the misconceptions and stereotypes.
12: Oh, you're just faking. You're not blind because you walked from point A to point B without stumbling.
13: I think there's still a very big misconception that making technology accessible for blind people is hard.
5: We have our work cut out for us, but there's no doubt in my mind that we can do it.
14: How can I be a part of this movement? How can I join? How can I do my part? How can I be an ally to this group to make sure that we're helping to advance the lives of blind people?
15: Imagine what we can build together. Join the journey to boldly shatter perceptions of blind people, to transform the future. Support the Museum of the Blind People's Movement. Beyond expectations.

0: I am delighted to introduce Roland Allen, whose steadfast leadership and unwavering dedication to our mission have cultivated growth and unity across our NFB community. Whether working with someone during a cane travel lesson at the Louisiana Center for the Blind, serving as a leader in the National Federation of the Blind of Louisiana, or helping spread the word about the work of the National Federation of the Blind, Roland serves with excellence and heart in everything that he does. Here he is for his reflections.
1: Hello, everyone. I am proud to be here today, not just as a member of this incredible movement, but as someone who grew up right here in New Orleans. And growing up, I didn't know any blind people. Well, let me clarify. The only image I had of blindness was a man I saw downtown, not too far from this hotel. He was standing on the street corner with a wooden cane and a sign that said, "Pencils for sale." As a kid, that image stuck with me. And somewhere inside, I thought, is that what being blind means? Is that what I have to look forward to? I was not afraid of going blind. I was afraid of the story that blindness seemed to tell. And that is why this museum, the Museum of the Blind People's Movement, matters so deeply. Because we are not just building a museum, we're reclaiming the narrative. It is about the lives we lived, the barriers we've broken, the truths we've told, and the futures we are building. For too long, society has told our story for us, usually wrong, usually tragic, and always without us. But through the National Federation of the Blind, I learned a different story. I graduated from the Louisiana Center for the Blind. That's where things began to change. I met successful blind people, confident blind people, people living lives that did not fit any of the stereotypes I had grown up fearing. That transformation, going from fear to pride, is why this museum matters. Our Museum of the Blind People's Movement is not just a collection of artifacts. It is a declaration. We are here. We've always been here. And we've always mattered. This museum tells us stories we never learned in school. It shines light on the blind people who organized, who fought, and built a civil rights movement. A movement still growing strong today. This museum gives us history. It gives us dignity, but maybe most importantly, it gives young blind people and the rest of the world a different image of what blindness means. Yeah. I think back to that little boy here in New Orleans, afraid of what his future might look like. I wish he could have visited this museum. I wish he could have witnessed the strength, the struggle, and the success of blind people throughout history. I wish he could have known that blindness is not the end of the story. It is the beginning of a different kind of journey. So why a museum? Because our stories deserve to be told. Because truth is powerful. Because when we tell the truth about blindness, we change lives. Just like mine was changed. Thank you.
0: Thank you so much, Roland. And it is now my pleasure to introduce our next panelist. For over 30 years, Dan Goldstein had the honor and joy of representing the National Federation of the Blind in many legal matters. Although he is retired, he has definitely not ridden off quietly into the sunset. And he continues to remain an active supporter and part of our NFB family. Here is our friend, Dan Goldstein.
2: Hello, fellow Federationists. It is such a joy every year since 1991 but one to come to convention to see old friends and make new ones. It heals my heart every year. Why should this museum also be important to sighted people? Well, 39 years ago, in July 1986, there was this fellow who called my office named Mark Maurer, or as I came to know him, Sir, who invited me to come to the center to discuss handling a case for the National Federation of the Blind. I'm now going to tell you everything I knew at the time about blindness and blind people. Now that I've told you, what was worse was that I didn't know about my ignorance, because what I had in my head was a collection of misconceptions and stereotypes. Fortunately, before Dr. Maurer talked to me, he had me read a number of articles and speeches by Dr. Tenbrook and Dr. Jernigan. And by the time I had finished reading those pieces, first, I knew that I had a lot to unlearn and a lot to learn. And second, that this was a civil rights struggle for equal opportunity that I wanted to be part of and could be if I recognized how much I had to learn. And I'm still learning. So, as you all know from your life experiences, I'm not the only sighted bozo out there. The world is full of sighted people who don't know, to use the technical legal term, diddly squat about blindness. And you encounter that hard fact every day of your lives. But sighted people who are taught about the blind people's movement, as I was, can learn, become part of the movement alongside you, and that is why the sighted, as well as the blind, need this museum. Who needs to go to this museum? Everybody. Parents of blind children, teachers of blind children, employers, policymakers, advocates, legislators, and, well, as you said, everybody else needs to come and to learn about the struggle, and when they leave, support the struggle and recognize that blind people have the right and the capacity to live the lives they want. And when those folks leave the museum, we want them to go home and tell their friends and neighbors how exciting it was to visit the museum, tell their employers what great problem solvers blind people can be, tell their elected officials that it is their job to remove artificial and gratuitous barriers. This museum, in its content and design, will be a powerful monument to human dignity. By the way, I've heard that big donors may get an opportunity to name a hall or a room or something. And I've been thinking about that because Patty explained to me that when you make a pledge or a gift, there's then an edit box that opens up that asks if you want to give in honor of somebody. And I've been missing a voice from the PAC table this year and last year. And so I can tell you, when I make my pledge or gift, I'm going to say that it's in honor of Scott. And if everybody in this room who loved and respected it made their gift in honor of Scott, we would raise a boatload of money. And I just feel it was appropriate. He was the embodiment of our spirit and devoted himself to bring us to the point we've reached. This museum will be a message to the world of what we stand for, what we've fought for, and what our future will be. And while there have been new obstacles to our progress, we're strong, we're together, and we shall overcome. Thank you.
0: Thank you so much, Dan. I first met our next speaker at a leadership seminar. Ramona Walhoff has held multiple leadership roles in our organization, both on the national level and in the National Federation of the Blind of Idaho. She joined the Federation in 1965, and I believe this is her 57th convention. Ramona is known currently for her tireless work to collect videos telling the truth about blindness on Idaho's Blind Channel. And as of the other day, though I know there have been filming happening at our convention, there were over 556 videos to date. So now I will turn the microphone to Ramona for her remarks.
3: Thank you, Pam. My mother was born in 1923, and we're lucky to still have her with us. Her name is Ruth Ireland. Some of you know her. When she turned 100, she said, "I don't need anything." You know, and I think that was the truth. But we still wanted to honor her, not just with a cake. So we collected from family members somewhere around $40,000 and gave her a certificate saying this amount is being given to the new upcoming Museum of the Blind People's Movement. And you know what? I think that amount may increase in her honor. She's not going to live forever. And my family has a lot of blindness involved. My brother is Curtis Willoughby. Some of you know him. He's now living in Arkansas. My sister is Susan Ford. Some of you know her. They're both blind members of the Federation. My nephew is Brent Ford in Missouri. And my mother, although that the blindness is not hereditary, my brother lost her vision to macular degeneration in her 90s. So the Federation has had a huge effect on our family. I joined in 1965. That convention was in Washington, D.C., the only one we've ever had there. Bobby Kennedy came, made a speech, got an award. Look it up. I'm not going to tell you all about it. Hubert Humphrey came, made a speech, got an award. Not going to tell you the details. I sat at a banquet table with 3 out of more than 100 congressmen and senators. They were interested in the Federation and interested in us personally. So that taught me that the Federation changes the world. There was one person at that roll call in 1965 that said, this was in the roll call of states. He said, "Our state got 5 pieces of legislation through the legislature this year." You can't ignore things like that. Did we hear things like that in our roll call? Yes, we did. Not the same exact things, but worth remembering. So when you have someone who's turning 90 or 95 or 100 or even 80 or a retirement party, and they have what they need, they don't need a lot of stuff. But it's an honor to remember them with a gift to the Museum of the Blind Persons Movement. Would you like to see a contrast between the Opticon and the Monarch? I would. I can think of dozens of things. You know, the past is interesting, the future is exciting, and the present ties them together. So what do we have but a wonderful opportunity? Do you like challenge? I like challenges, and I think we respond to challenges. Well, the museum is a very exciting challenge. Would you like to make videos available to people in your hometown? I would. So it's up to us to find the teams to build the Museum of the Blind Persons Movement, and we can all do it together, but we need to be creative in finding contributors. And don't forget your family cares about you and what you care about.
0: Thank you so much, Ramona. Next, we will hear from Shane Ostermeyer, also from the great state of Idaho. Shane retired from working in higher education for over 25 years and now owns and operates two family businesses. He is honored to be serving as second vice president of the NFB of Idaho and first vice president for the Treasure Valley chapter in Boise. Here's Shane to share his perspective.
4: Good morning, everyone. I was diagnosed with RP when I was 16, and my twin brother as well. My mom was shattered, because the small town doctor said to her, "These boys aren't going to go anywhere." Now, my mom, a third grade teacher, said, "No way." She started to research and find the truth about blindness, not the falsities of blindness. And that's why this museum and its digital exhibits and a physical location are so vital. I grew up in a very small town in Idaho where the cows and, yes, the potatoes outnumber the people. But through my mom's dedication and her drive, her two boys accomplished their dreams. My brother, before his passing, was a personal athletic trainer. He received his degree from Boise State University in health nutrition. He was even hired to help train a very famous NBA player. For myself, I went on to earn 3 degrees. I have a bachelor's from Idaho State University, a master's from the University of Nebraska, and a doctorate degree also from Idaho State University. The reason that this museum is important is because, like my mom, she was trying to find the truth. And wouldn't it be great if there was a dedicated place that had our stories, not the stories that have been made up, but the truth, the reality that all of us can reach our dreams. That is why, when my mom passed, I made a gift in her honor. In the honor of all of our teachers and our mentors, I invite you to do the same. This museum will be there for the moms that hear those awful words that their children may not accomplish anything. And this museum, as in the promo said, will shatter that and prove that any child can accomplish their goals and dreams Thank you, everybody.
0: It is now my pleasure to introduce someone whose leadership has helped shape the future of accessible technology and who is a true partner to the blind community. Troy Ottilio is the Chief Executive Officer of IRA, a company that is breaking barriers every day. Under his leadership, IRA has not only expanded its reach, but also deepened its partnership with the National Federation of the Blind, working with us to build a world where access and independence are the norm, not the exception. I am happy to turn the microphone to Troy for his comments.
5: Good mid-morning, National Federation of the Blind, every state, every chapter, and everyone here. IRA is proud to be at our 11th National Federation of the Blind Convention, and we are proud to be a financial sponsor of this vision. We're thankful to spend time with you, and I'm here to share our passion for the NFB Museum, to speak directly to the companies and organizations who will hear this message about why they should, and I believe will, support this vital cause. At IRA, we have the privilege of seeing what the world too often doesn't or overlooks. We see up close what most people miss, the creativity, determination, and everyday victories of the blind and low vision community. Through millions of visual interpreting sessions, we've been invited into some of the most personal and powerful moments, solo ventures, airport chaos, first job offers, first dates, homework, cooking, shopping, cleaning, art, finding what's lost, reading accessible forms, and museum visits. From the mundane to the thrilling, these aren't just calls, these are windows into how this community is rewriting the definition of independence every day. Access isn't just a right, it's also about being seen. And from day one, IRA was built on a bold belief. Access is a human right, but access alone isn't enough. If this world doesn't see your story, if no one knows about the ingenuity and leadership in this room, then the job isn't done. That's why the museum matters so much. It will tell the stories that too often go untold to show the world not just what blind people can do, but what they are doing. And it's not just a building. It's a beacon. The museum isn't just a destination. It's a spark. It reshapes public perception, influences policy, fuels pride in the community. And because it's digital first, a blind child in Europe or a researcher in Montana can feel the same pride and connection wherever they are. And we're here in New Orleans, so let's talk about jazz. Yeah. Who here has already heard some live jazz this week? Yeah. Yeah. So jazz is beautiful because it is about improvisation, taking what life gives you, the rhythm, turning it into something new and brilliant and in real time. Doesn't that sound familiar?
6: Yes.
5: That's what you all do every day. You don't wait for someone to hand you the sheet music. You write your own. The NFB calls it structured discovery, and it's one of the most inspiring philosophies I know, and I think it's jazz. So, future sponsors supporting this museum is good business and great citizenship. It's not just about the right thing to do. It's smart. When employers and partners understand the stories this museum will tell, they'll stop seeing blindness as a cost and start seeing it as untapped potential. When we share this vision with our business partners and customers like the state of Colorado, Alabama, Google, Microsoft, Target, Walmart, Starbucks, and so many more, it resonates. They see how it strengthens their own diversity goals, mission, and brand. So at IRA, we're not just witnessing history, we're helping preserve it. With millions of these stories and data points, IRA serves as one portal into this museum. Our contribution isn't just financial. We'll help uncover and share themes, stories that would otherwise stay hidden because we have the privilege of hearing them every day. So every gift builds a legacy. Every donation is a vote for the story of blindness and for

0: Oh, let's keep playing the song. Let's honor the jazz in this room, the unscripted brilliance of this community. Let's make sure the world not only hears it, but never forgets it. Thank you for letting Ira be a part of your ensemble, for building a legacy worthy of the music you create every day.
1: Thank you so much, Troy. Next, I have the honor to introduce a very special family whose commitment, compassion, and generosity have profoundly shaped our shared journey. As first family of our NFB DC affiliate, the Callaways, Sean, Dr. LaTanya Callaway, and the real star, Camille, better known as the Princess, demonstrate exceptional leadership and community spirit, supporting our initiatives and uplifting us all. Let's extend a warm welcome to the Callaways, where the Federation really is a family affair.
2: So, hi, I'm Dr. LaTanya Callaway, everyone. Hello. I'll start off for the family. So when I thought about the blind people's movement in the museum, I thought about what would I want Camille to gain from attending the museum. And in thinking about that, I thought about not only her, but children younger than her as well as older. And I envisioned classes going to the museum to really learn and listen. So this is what I came up with, and hopefully you all can agree with this as well. So I would hope that Camille would gain from the Museum of the Blind People's Movement. I would want her to learn the history of the blind people's civil rights movement, how blind people fought for their rights. I would love for her to understand and develop empathy and respect for people with disabilities and understand what it's like to live as a blind person specifically. I would love for her to understand, thank you so much. I would love for her to understand the importance of accessibility and inclusion. I want her to see why making spaces accessible to everyone matters. I would want her to be inspired by blind leaders and activists. I would love for her to hear the stories of blind people who made and continue to make a difference. I would want her to recognize the power of advocacy and social change, to learn how people can create change by speaking up, mobilizing, and putting that into action for the good of all and others. I would definitely want her to appreciate adaptive tools and technologies for the blind. I would love for her to discover how these tools help blind people in their daily lives. I would want her to cultivate awareness of fairness and equity. I want her to think about what's fair and unfair in society and advocate and make a difference, continue to make a difference. I would want her to explore the cultural contributions of blind individuals, you know, enjoy the music, the art, the stories from blind creators. See the value of diverse perspectives and experiences. Understand why different life experiences are important. And last but not least, I would want Camille to embrace the idea that everyone deserves dignity and belonging. Believe that everyone deserves respect and a place in the world so that they can live the life that they like, what they want.
3: Good morning, everyone.
1: Good morning.
3: I happen to be the husband of Dr. LaTanya Callaway. And father of the princess, Camille Callaway. As many of you know and heard, prior to becoming a Federationist, I did not have the confidence to be a father. I didn't believe I could be a blind father.

0: But after joining this wonderful family called the Federation, I don't think it was ironic that a few years later I became a father. One of the things that makes me proud is that my daughter has a sense of awareness about the capabilities of blind people. I'll never forget visiting her school for the first time, and I met her teacher. This was when she was 3 years old. She said, "Miss Brown, this is my daddy. He's blind, but he can do anything anyone else can do." I never forget overhearing her talking to her friends and telling some of her friends that my daddy's coming home from work. And she said, somebody said, "Well, your daddy works?" She said, "Yeah, a lot of blind people work." So like my wife, I always have this vision. When I heard about the museum and this initiative for the first time as a board member, I just envisioned school trips up to Baltimore with kids visiting the museum. Kids like Camille's age, high school students, junior high school students, right? Because when I give talks on the behalf of the Federation, I often have these discussions on the importance of planting the seeds of capabilities, not in college, not when someone gets a job in the private or public sector. The seeds need to be planted on an elementary school level, right? And so this is why this museum is important to me. But I'm just going to take a second to have Camille tell you all why the museum is important to her.
1: Hello, everyone. I think that having a museum for us is important because children from all around the world, including me, can learn about the everyday challenges and struggles that blind people have to go through, as well as how they overcome them. We can also learn about the resources they use. I think it's important for us kids to learn these things.
0: Now, I want to say this. I have, you know, President Rick Abono has asked for many, you know, ideas, artifacts from across the country. But one picture I hope that is put in the museum is a picture of my child and I playing Uno. And so I wanted to ask Camille, when you and I play Uno, baby, who's better, me or you?
1: Me.
0: I guess I haven't taught her well. Again, thank you all. And when I dedicate, when I dedicate a name for this museum, it's going to be my baby. So thank you all.
2: Thank you. Thank you so much. Let's have a round of applause for all of our panelists. Thank you so much for sharing your authentic perspectives. And I don't know about you, but I am really excited and energized about the Museum of the Blind People's Movement. And I ask everyone to think about your journey and how you can be a part of this. Many of you in this room have been with us for a long time as members, as partners, as champions of our work. You have given generously of your time, your resources, your belief in what we do, and for that we are deeply grateful. Our Museum of the Blind People's Movement campaign is not about replacing that support. It is about inviting you to be part of something additional, something lasting. Some of you are hearing about our Museum of the Blind People's Movement for the first time at this convention and wondering how to get involved. Together, we have a chance to leave a legacy, to create something that future generations will benefit from and that will make a difference today. Because of the choices we are making now, I hope that you are considering joining us in this next step, because we are building this future, but we cannot do it without you. This is our call to act, a call to invest in something that is ours, a museum created by blind people, not to fit into someone else's mold, but to reflect our reality, our lived experiences. This is not charity, this is change, built with intention, built by our community. And that is where you come in. We are building this museum, and to build it right, we need support. Whether you are able to give a large gift, a modest one, or to share the effort with your network, it all makes a difference. 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Again, that's nfb.org/contribute/museum. You can learn more and share the link with others, and please give at whatever level you feel comfortable. Every dollar makes a difference. This is our time. This is our chance to define who we are, what we have done, and what we are building next. And we need your voice, your energy, your support, and the support of your friends, colleagues, families, partners. Because our NFB, Museum of the Blind People's Movement, will not just tell about our history, it will make history, and it will change perceptions of blindness and transform the future. And we are the ones who will make it happen. Thank you, and let's go build the National Federation of the Blind, Museum of the Blind People's Movement.
3: Well done. Awesome. Thank you. Thank you very much to Pam and all of our panelists, all of these folks that you have heard from on this panel, including both Pam and Roland, have already made financial contributions and pledges to this campaign, as have the Riccobonos, as have a number of others of you out there. I do also ask you to do what you can and to make your commitment soon so that we can make this museum effort a reality sooner rather than later. So thank you all to our panelists for being here today.
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5: My Friends in the NFB by Lauren Beyer. Jim Beyer. The final speaker in the panel is my daughter, Lauren Beyer. She is a 14-year-old freshman in high school. She is just going into Big Sky High School. She has been in our local public school all of her career and maintains honor roll status. Other than that, she's just a normal kid. I was born blind in a small town in Montana. My parents moved us to a nearby small city so that I could learn Braille and have a chance to succeed. I did well in school with my grades, but I was kind of lonely. Kids were nice to me when I was in school, but nobody knew how to hang out with the blind girl. I had a few friends, but I spent a lot of afternoons and weekends alone. My parents said once that they would almost pay somebody to come over to my house to hang out. There were always a lot of kids over at our house, but they were all my brother's friends. Not only did I not have any friends to hang out with, I didn't know any other blind kids my age. I thought I was the only one in the world who was living this life. I knew nothing about being blind. I wouldn't even say that word. Then, when I was 11, my parents said something about an NFB convention. I had no idea what that was. We all flew to Louisville, Kentucky. I had no idea what to expect. At the convention, there was a thing called the Teen Room. It was a rented room where teens could hang out and talk. I met girls there from all over America. I felt good. I found the friends I'd never even known were out there. We had so much fun at the convention that the words parents and curfew were forgotten. When I was at convention, my friends said something about a month-long program in Minnesota. My parents looked into it and talked with Sean Mayo, the director of the program. Even though buddy camp was only a week away, they still let me sign up. I spent 4 weeks in the Pillsbury Mansion in Minneapolis and became closer with some of the friends I'd made at convention. We have all kept in contact since then. We visit on the phone or IM or MySpace each other on the internet. We went to the convention again in Atlanta in 2007. All of us hung out in the teen room, had a sleepover in my parents' room, went to Six Flags together, and while our parents were off in, meetings, we laughed and caught up. I am so happy that we hooked up with the NFB. Making friends in the NFB has somehow helped me to collect a big group of sighted friends at home as well. I now have friends that I can count on, not only in my hometown, but all around the country. I now have good friends in states such as California, Alaska, Wisconsin, Minnesota, Oregon, Missouri, and Utah. My afternoons and weekends are no longer lonely thanks to my friends in the NFB.
6: 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We're NFBRN, the National Federation of the Blind Radio Network.
5: A Choice of Virtues by Deborah Kent. There is a photo on the page of the caption, Deborah Kent Stein. From the editor, many Federationists know Deborah Kent Stein as an occasional contributor to these pages and a leader of the Illinois affiliate. I first met her when she entered Oberlin College, where I was an undergraduate. Neither of us knew much about the NFB at that point in our lives, and I, at least, was busy staying away from other blind people in case their problems and oddities might rub off on me. Through the years, however, I continued to hear scraps of news about Debbie, who was making a name for herself as a successful author of books for young people. We met and became friends at the 1988 NFB convention in Chicago. Steve Benson, president of the host affiliate that year, brought Debbie to my room so that we could get to know each other. He wanted me to convince her that the NFB was a fine organization and that she should become active. We had a wonderful evening and Debbie did become active. Her NFB work has largely been with blind parents and blind children and students. As of May of this year, she has also become the editor of Future Reflections, the NFB's quarterly magazine for parents and educators of blind children. But Debbie also continues to maintain an active life as a professional writer. She recently contributed a chapter to a book titled Unseen Childhoods, Disabled Characters in 20th Century Books for Girls, edited by Helen Aveling, London, Bettany Press, 2009. We are delighted to have the chance to reprint Debbie's chapter in a somewhat abbreviated version without the footnotes and bibliography, but retaining the publisher's British spelling. Now meet Mary Wilder and Susan Oldknow. For me, as a blind child growing up in the 1950s, books were scarce and precious commodities. I lived in a quiet New Jersey suburb where nothing exciting ever seemed to happen, and reading opened the door to the life of adventure that I craved. In my favorite books, young heroes, and better yet, heroines, explored the wilderness, championed the oppressed, and battled daunting enemies. I longed to live in such stories myself. Time and space melted away as I joined each exploring party and rescue mission. Yet one sliver of reality never completely disappeared. All of the adventurers I so admired could see. Didn't blind people ever have adventures? Weren't they interesting enough to be portrayed in fiction? For a number of formative years, the only blind character that I encountered in my reading was Mary Ingalls in Laura Ingalls Wilder's Little House series. To my mind, Mary embodied the worst possible image of a blind girl. While her sister Laura scrambles through life finding adventures, Mary sits in her rocking chair. She is protected and loved, but most of the time she remains so passive that she barely exists at all. I felt that the world expected blind girls to be much like Mary Ingalls. We were supposed to stay out of the way, to sit on the sidelines, and to leave real life to others. Then, when I was 11, I discovered a very different blind character, Susan Oldknow, in L.M. Boston's novel Treasure of Green Knowe. The novel is a fantasy in which a modern boy meets his 18th century ancestors, Susan among them. Susan's mother sees her daughter as a burden and a family disgrace and tries to keep her out of sight, but Susan does not let her mother's attitude define her. She seizes every opportunity to stretch toward independence and engagement with the world. Susan has plenty of spirit, and she is not always sweet. In fact, sometimes she is even angry over the way that her family treats her. Unlike Mary, Susan is never passive and resigned. When adventures come her way, she springs into action. Both the negative stereotype reflected in Mary Ingalls and the positive self-directed image of Susan Oldknow played important roles in shaping my identity. Mary Ingalls showed me what I might become if I yielded to the fears and beliefs of others. Susan demonstrated that I was not alone in imagining that a blind girl could be bold and adventurous. Somehow, an English author named L.M. Boston had conceived of the same idea. Mary Ingalls in the Little House Books. In the Little House series, first published between 1932 and 1943, Laura Ingalls Wilder tells the fictionalized story of her childhood and adolescence on the American frontier of the late 19th century. Throughout these books, beloved by generations of readers in the U.S. and overseas, Laura's family is shown to be caring, courageous, and boundlessly resourceful. Laura, the main character, is the second of the four Ingalls girls. Her older sister Mary appears in nearly all of the books and plays an important supporting role. In the first three volumes, Little House in the Big Woods, Little House on the Prairie, and On the Banks of Plum Creek, Mary is fully cited. In the first chapter of the next book in the series, By the Shores of Silver Lake, we learn that Mary has just lost her sight due to scarlet fever. Mary then appears as a blind character in four of Wilder's books, By the Shores of Silver Lake, The Long Winter, Little Town on the Prairie, and These Happy Golden Years. From the beginning, Wilder establishes the fact that Laura and Mary possess very different personalities. Laura is adventurous by nature, while Mary is retiring and domestic. Laura firmly believes that her older sister is prettier, more capable, and in general a better person than she is herself. For the most part, she holds Mary in great admiration, but on rare occasions she reveals a flash of resentment. In a scene toward the end of Little House in the Big Woods, Laura accidentally tears the pocket of her dress and reflects that Mary would never be so careless. She goes on to observe that Mary was a good little girl who always kept her dress neat and minded her manners. Mary looked very good and sweet, unrumpled and clean, sitting on the board, bracket, seat, close bracket, beside Laura. Laura did not think it was fair. When Mary becomes blind at the age of 13, her response is totally in character. Wilder describes Mary's convalescence after the scarlet fever attack. She was able to sit up now, wrapped in quilts in Ma's old hickory rocking chair. All that long time, week after week, when she could still see a little, but less every day, she had never cried. Now she could not see even the brightest light anymore. She was still patient and brave. By the time that Mary recovers, the rocking chair is no longer Ma's, but hers. It is her refuge of comfort and safety. Whenever the family moves to a new location, Mary's rocking chair is one of the first pieces of furniture to be put in place. Once it is set up, Mary sits patiently while the rest of the family unpacks and sets the new house in order. Even before Mary lost her sight, Laura perceived her as patient and good. Her blindness only accentuates these traits, which were already strongly embedded in her character. In one regard, however, Mary's blindness brings about a radical change. As a sighted child, she kept busy helping with endless household chores, but her blindness renders her nearly incapable of playing a useful domestic role. This shift is apparent in an incident which occurs early on in By the Shores of Silver Lake. Pa plans a trip to Kansas, a journey that will require him to be away from the family for 2 months. Ma assures him that she will have no problems managing the household in his absence, since Laura and Carrie will be there to help her. In this statement, she discounts any possible help from Grace, her youngest daughter, who is only a toddler. Her comment also dismisses any thought that Mary, once her mainstay, can be of help any longer. Now that Mary is blind, she and her baby sister share the same status. Over time, Mary resumes some family responsibilities. She learns to sew, to make beds, and to wash dishes. She helps to care for little Grace, rocking her for hours in her lap and telling her stories. In The Long Winter, when the Ingalls family is besieged for months by one blizzard after another, both Mary and Laura perform tasks essential for everyone's survival. They spend backbreaking hours each day grinding wheat into flour in Ma's coffee mill and twisting hay to make kindling sticks to keep the kitchen fire alive. But when Ma takes in a stream of boarders, it is Laura who helps with the mountains of cooking and cleaning. Mary never lends a hand, staying upstairs with the younger children. Not only is Mary shut out of opportunities to be useful at home after she becomes blind, she is also excluded from a variety of recreational activities. In The Long Winter, Pa makes a checkerboard and checkers out of wood. The family fills the winter evenings with lively games. Everyone, that is, except Mary. It never occurs to anyone that Pa could make a board with raised squares so that Mary would be able to join in the fun. In another scene in the same novel, Pa plays the fiddle and encourages Laura and Carrie to learn the waltz. He exclaims proudly that both of them are going to be fine dancers someday. Mary, meanwhile, sits by the stove, listening quietly to the music, her hands folded on her lap. No one suggests that Mary, too, could learn to dance, and Mary never asks for a lesson. Mary's exclusion from the dancing lesson implies a far deeper exclusion. As a young woman who is blind, she is no longer seen as a sexual being. In By the Shores of Silver Lake, Pa tells Laura and Carrie to stay away from a nearby railroad camp where rough men use vulgar language. Laura and Carrie receive further admonitions from Ma, who cautions them not to walk where the men might see them. No such warnings are extended to Mary. There is no likelihood that she might venture near the camp or become a temptation to the workers. Both the pleasures and the dangers of sexual expression are outside Mary's sphere. Mary's patient acceptance of exclusion is completely in keeping with the role that she is given by her family and the community after she becomes blind, that of moral example. A conversation between Ma and Reverend Alden, a visiting preacher, reveals their belief that blindness has made Mary especially virtuous. Ma tells the preacher that Mary is a great comfort to her and marvels that Mary has never once repined. Reverend Alden replies that Mary is a lesson to all of them. He goes on to say that a brave spirit will turn all our afflictions to good. Thus, he implies that Mary's patient acceptance of her disability will help to build character in those around her. Just as Reverend Alden suggests, Mary's blindness furnishes Laura with the opportunity to learn self-sacrifice. In By the Shores of Silver Lake, the Ingalls family sets off by wagon to a new home in Dakota Territory. The children spend long hours each day confined to the jolting wagon. Laura yearns to get down and walk beside the wagon for a while, but she does not express her wish out loud. She is certain that Mary would not be able to walk fast enough to keep up with the wagon. Therefore, Mary does not have the option to get down and walk, and because Mary cannot get down, Laura feels it would not be right for her to do so herself. Silently, she endures her discomfort and continues to keep her older sister company. Mary's blindness presents Laura with a far greater challenge, a shift in the family's expectations about her future. Until Mary lost her sight, her parents had hoped that she would become a teacher. However, a teaching career is out of the question for her as a blind girl. Laura, the next daughter in line, is therefore expected to become a teacher in Mary's place. Laura has no innate gift for teaching and no wish to spend her life inside a classroom. Nonetheless, she accepts her fate with fortitude. Uncomplaining, she studies for her teaching certificate. By the standards of her family, Laura has a rebellious spirit that must be brought under control. With uneven success, Laura strives to emulate Mary's goodness. In Little Town on the Prairie, she confides to Mary that she wants to be just like her. She laments that she can never come close to the example that Mary sets every day. Mary modestly denies that she is as good as Laura thinks she is, and admits that she sometimes has angry thoughts. However, she nearly always manages to keep these thoughts to herself, safely hidden away. The reader is never told what triggers Mary's secret angry thoughts. One possibility might be her exclusion from school upon the loss of her sight. Before the scarlet fever, Mary was an eager and diligent student. Blindness automatically interrupts her formal education. Each night, Mary listens intently as Laura and Carrie do their homework. With their help and encouragement, she learns their lessons beside them. But no one considers that Mary could go with her sisters to the school in town and learn orally with the sighted pupils. Though Mary's mind is as agile as ever, her blindness somehow precludes her from sitting in a one-room schoolhouse. The whole family is thrilled when Reverend Alden describes a special college in Iowa for blind students. When Ma asks the Reverend about the cost, Laura thinks her voice sounds choked and hungry. In one scene, Mary sheds her usual stoic decorum and bursts forth with a torrent of enthusiasm. She exclaims, "Oh, I do care about going to school, I wanted more than anything. There's so much to learn. I always wanted to go studying on and on. And to think that I can, if we can save the money, even now that I'm blind. Isn't it wonderful?" The Ingalls family works with single-minded focus to save for Mary's education. Laura redoubles her commitment to teaching, knowing that her salary will help Mary fulfill her dream. Of the four sisters, Mary is the only one to go away from home to study. Homebody though she is willing to leave her family and the ever-present rocking chair and venture into the unknown. Mary leaves for the school in Vinton, Iowa, midway through Little Town on the Prairie. At this point, she largely drops out of the narrative, though there are occasional references to her weekly letters. These letters, though never quoted directly, assure the family that Mary is making excellent progress. She reports that she has learned to run a sewing machine and sends home samples of her fancy beadwork. She is even studying the organ. Thrilled, Pa buys an organ and has it shipped to the Ingalls Dakota homestead as a surprise for Mary when she comes for a visit. Mary is away for 3 years, only once returning to spend a summer with her family. During this visit, Laura and Carrie are struck by their sister's increased independence. When Carrie asks Mary if she had been afraid, riding home alone on the train, she replies, "Oh no, I had no trouble. We like to do things by ourselves at college. It is part of our education." The family observes that Mary seems much more sure of herself, moving freely around the house instead of sitting quietly. When Pa brings in her trunk, Mary unlocks it, quite as if she saw it. After Mary hands out presents to her parents and sisters, Laura reflects, Mary had often smiled, but it was a long time since they had heard her laugh out, as she used to when she was a little girl. All that it had cost to send Mary to college was more than repaid by seeing her so gay and confident. Despite Mary's accomplishments, however, Ma and Pa foresee a bleak future for their eldest daughter. At the end of Mary's visit, Ma shares her thoughts with Laura. She points out that Mary will return home to stay when she finishes the program at school and that she might never again have the chance to travel. She tells Laura that it is nice for Mary to have these wonderful experiences and the opportunity to make new friends. Ma concludes she will have it to remember. Mary's education is not seen as a springboard into a future of productive work or one of marriage and children. Instead, it is a gift of sweet memories to help buoy her through the empty years that stretch ahead. At the end of these happy golden years, Laura prepares to marry her sweetheart, Almanzo Wilder. The first 4 years, based on a manuscript left unfinished at Laura Ingalls Wilder's death, chronicles the early years of Laura's marriage and the birth of her daughter Rose. Mary's name appears only once in this final volume of the Little House series, in a passing reference to her rocking chair. Susan Oldknow in Treasure of Green Knowe. L.M. Boston published 6 novels in the Green Knowe series, of which Treasures of Green Knowe, 1958, is the second. Green Knowe is an ancient house in the English countryside, alive with memories of its past inhabitants. In The Children of Green Knowe, 7-year-old Tolly visits his great-grandmother, Mrs. Oldknow, at Green Knowe during his school holidays, and she tells him stories about the children who lived in the house long ago. In Treasure of Green Knowe, Tolly returns on his spring holiday and hears another set of stories. This time, the central figure in Mrs. Oldknow's tales is Susan Oldknow, who grew up at the end of the 18th century. Susan also makes brief appearances in An Enemy at Green Knowe and The Stones of Green Knowe, but Treasure of Green Knowe is the only book in the series in which she plays a major role. Tolly first hears of Susan when he asks about the patchwork quilt on his bed. He learns that it was made for Susan by her grandmother. Tolly's great-grandmother goes on to tell a short story about the quilt. She explains that Susan's grandmother loved quilting and made a patchwork quilt for Susan's mother Maria. However, Maria had refused to have a patchwork quilt for her bed, preferring satin or lace. Offended, the grandmother declared that Susan could have the quilt someday when she married. On hearing this suggestion, Maria said Susan was hardly likely to get an offer of marriage, but if Granny liked to go on making patchworks, Susan could have them in bundles of a dozen. Susan wouldn't mind how old-fashioned anything was. For some reason, which Mrs. Oldknow does not yet reveal, Susan's mother does not hold Susan in high regard. Soon, Tolly gathers other clues about Susan's history. He opens a chest in his great-grandmother's room and discovers a box filled with exotic seashells and polished stones. At the bottom of the chest, he finds the model of a sailing ship, the Woodpecker. Mrs. Oldknow explains that these were gifts to Susan from her father, a sea captain who was often away from home for a year at a time. Susan cherished all of her father's presents, especially the Woodpecker, a model of his own ship. Finally, Tolly comes face to face with Susan's spirit in the doorway to the music room. Mrs. Oldknow refuses to use the word ghost to describe the ethereal children who share the house with her. When he tells Mrs. Oldknow about this brief meeting, he comments that Susan is somehow different from the other spirit children he has met. He feels that she looked at him as if he wasn't there. At this point, Mrs. Oldknow explains that Susan was blind from birth and goes on to tell more stories about her childhood long ago. She begins her first story about Susan with a clear statement that sets the tone for everything that follows. What is really hard to believe is that her mother and old nanny Softly did everything they possibly could to keep Susan from learning to find her way about. The reactions of each member of the household upon learning that baby Susan is blind reveal both character and social milieu. Maria, Susan's mother, laments, "Whatever shall I do with a blind daughter? I can't take her into society. She'll never be married. There will be no pleasure in dressing her. She won't even be able to dress herself, and we'll have her here for always." According to the grandmother, it was a judgment on Maria for her flighty life, and though the child would be little more than an idiot, she would try to see that it was at least a Christian one. Sefton, Susan's spoiled older brother, is secretly delighted to learn that Susan is blind, sure that she will never compete with him for money and favors. Caxton, the butler, would pinch her cheek and talk baby talk when Susan's father or mother were present, but when old Nanny Softly was there, he would say, "It should have been drowned like a kitten." Old Mrs. Softly, the children's nanny, is the person who spends the most time with Susan and has the most devastating impact on her life. Nanny Softly rocked and wept and clasped the child to her featherbed bosom and said at least the poor little thing wouldn't be without someone to love her. Wisely, Mrs. Oldno points out to Tolly that Nanny's relentless coddling was far worse for Susan than her mother's indifference, because though it was good for her to be loved, it was dreadful never to be allowed to try to do anything herself. True to her word, Nanny hovers over Susan constantly with an endless litany of warnings and reassurances. Nanny fetches Susan's toys, buttons her shoes, and ties her hair ribbons. She even feeds Susan at the table so that she never learns to use a knife and fork. Nanny does her best to convince Susan that the world is a very dangerous place that Susan cannot possibly negotiate on her own. In all the busy household of family and servants, only Susan's father, Captain Oldno, believes in her innate abilities and understands her need to explore. He recognizes that Nanny and Maria are mishandling Susan grievously, forcing her to be helpless when in fact she is full of eagerness and curiosity. Each time he returns home from one of his ocean voyages, he is pained to see that nothing has changed. The situation makes him feel helpless himself. He longs to make life better for his daughter, but does not know what to do for her. L.M. Boston, in the voice of Mrs. Oldno, places the attitudes of Susan's family within their historical context. Mrs. Oldno tells Tolly that in those days, Braille and schools for the blind were not available. If a blind person was poor, she or he had to live as a beggar. Blind people from wealthy families were prisoners with servants. The captain, for all his good intentions, has no guidance, no positive example to follow. He is entirely on his own. Boston is remarkably insightful in her descriptions of Susan's early life. She recognizes the critical need for a blind child to explore through touch and conveys a poignant sense of Susan's deprivation. To prevent Susan from falling or breaking things, Nanny Softly keeps her strapped in a chair most of the time. Her only toy is a large wooden doll, which is also tied to the chair. Mrs. Oldno points out that no one wants a toy that is tied to her. With mischievous approval, she adds, "It was a wooden doll and Susan, close bracket, could hit out nicely with it, and once Nanny Softly caught a good rap over the head." Susan is liberated from the chair only when someone leads her through the house by the hand. In leading her, they were impatient because their idea was to get her quickly where they were going, while Susan's idea was to feel everything possible on the way there. Everything to her was most mysterious because she only felt a bit of it as she was dragged past, a ledge or a knob, a fold of curtain, or perhaps she felt nothing, but there was a different smell or hollower sound. She had no idea how big things were or what shape. They stuck out of space like icebergs out of the sea. For this reason, she enjoyed the continuous, pleasantly shaped stair rail and liked to draw her fingers along the banisters as she went up and down, pushed and pulled by Nanny Softly. Captain Oldno encourages Nanny to let Susan touch things, but meets with solid resistance from her. Nanny is determined to break Susan of her incorrigible habit of fingering everything within reach. If Susan had her way, Nanny insists, everything in the house would be lost or broken. Susan's hands and clothing would always be dirty, and Susan would be sure to injure herself. The captain appeals to Maria, urging her to teach Susan to do things for herself. Maria retorts that teaching Susan would require an angel's patience, patience which Maria lacks in abundance. Maria reminds the captain that Susan's grandmother teaches her about religion, and that is the only education she will need. Despite their best efforts, Maria and Nanny Softly are powerless to quench Susan's natural curiosity. Mrs. Oldno tells Tolly she wanted to catch everything in the act of being real. She even put her finger in the candle flame to see what being burned was like. Because her experience has been so severely limited, Susan has large gaps in her knowledge about the world around her. When she hears frogs croaking in the moat, she pictures them as little men dressed in suits of wet leather. When Captain Oldknow tries to tell Susan about his life at sea, he is aghast to discover that she does not understand what a river is or what he means when he uses the word float. To help Susan understand what a boat is and how it floats on the waves, Captain Oldknow gives her a model of the woodpecker, which she can play with in her bath. However, he is painfully aware that she needs far more than a few toys to nourish her ravenous mind. When Susan is 7 years old, Captain Oldknow hires Jonathan, the 17-year-old son of a neighboring pastor, to be her tutor. At first, Jonathan is doubtful that he can teach Susan anything. The captain urges him to teach her orally and to use his imagination. Above all, he tells Jonathan to answer Susan's questions and to make sure she understands his answers. Despite Sefton's mockery and his own misgivings, Jonathan finds Susan to be an apt pupil. Taking the captain's advice, he answers her questions and reads her stories out loud. Even so, the captain longs to widen Susan's world still further. The following year, during a stop at Barbados, he strikes upon an unconventional solution. He buys Jacob, an 8-year-old slave recently brought to the Caribbean from Africa. The captain promises Jacob his freedom if he will be a companion to his blind daughter in faraway England. Thus, Jacob comes to Greenknow and transforms Susan's life forever. Like Susan, Jacob possesses immense curiosity and a vivid imagination. The children take to one another at once and instantly become fast friends. At their first meeting, Captain Oldknow sends them to play in the garden together. When he looks out the window, he sees them marching along the paths, playing a newly invented game. He exclaims to Maria that this is the best thing he has seen in years and that Susan is playing like any other child at last. Conveniently, Nanny Softly falls ill soon after Jacob's arrival, and the children are left to their own devices. With Jacob as her mentor, Susan's education truly begins. The contrast with her earlier life is dramatic. Mrs. Oldknow tells Tolly, Susan had always been taught to walk as carefully as if it were the most difficult thing in life not to fall. In a world beset with water, fire, staircases, high windows, open doors, and pits. Jacob has no such apprehensions. With his liberating guidance, Susan explores her surroundings and learns to walk freely through the house and garden. She gets her dress muddy as she turns somersaults on the lawn. She learns to climb to the top of the tallest beech tree at Greenknow, pretending that she is perched in the rigging of the woodpecker. In response to Susan's eager questions, Jacob captures frogs, birds, hedgehogs, and other creatures to show her. Jonathan, the tutor, is inspired to teach Susan her letters, shaping them with bread dough. Confident and independent, Susan becomes a full-fledged player in the dramas of the household. Sefton has seized every opportunity to humiliate Jacob. Susan helps Jacob to retaliate through a series of nettling pranks. Sefton never thinks to suspect her. He does suspect Jacob, however, though he can prove nothing against him. When Sefton forces Jacob to climb into the chimney, like a chimney sweep, Susan rushes to her friend's defense. She flies at Sefton and kicks him squarely in the shins. Finally, Susan and Jacob work together to rescue their friend Fred, the gardener's son. 13-year-old Fred has been caught poaching rabbits and will be hanged or sold to a press gang for service in His Majesty's Navy. The children hide Fred in an underground chamber and smuggle food to him until he can make a safe escape. As Tolly's visit draws to a close, he asks his great-grandmother what happened to Susan and Jacob when they grew up. Mrs. Oldknow tells him that Jacob became a groom at Greenknow, caring for the horses and driving Susan in her carriage. On a trip to Barbados with the captain, he married a woman of African heritage and brought her back to England with him. Susan married Jonathan, her former tutor, and had lots of children who could all see. Jacob's wife served as their nanny. Susan and Jacob remained the best of friends all their lives. Unlike Mary Ingalls, Susan is granted a happily ever after ending, complete with marriage and family. She grows up and takes on the responsibilities of motherhood with the help of a nanny, as befits her era and social class. The statement that all of Susan's children could see hints that the ending would have been less happy if any of them had been blind, and that blindness is not entirely acceptable, even for the enlightened Mrs. Oldknow. Within its context, however, the comment seems intended as further assurance that Susan led a fulfilling life and made a positive contribution to the family. A Choice of Virtues. The Little House series and Treasure of Greenknow are books by 20th century authors that portray children of earlier times. Mary Ingalls and Susan Oldknow are shaped by the eras in which they lived, when opportunities for blind people were severely restricted. Yet the girls grow up in very different environments, with very different philosophical frameworks. On the American frontier, the Ingalls family lives by the Protestant ethic of hard work and fortitude. For the most part, Mary's blindness exempts her from hard work. She is no longer expected to be an active, contributing member of the family unit, but Mary is cast in a new role. She is a model of patience. For the Ingalls family, and apparently for Wilder herself, patient acceptance is one of the highest possible virtues. Wilder refers frequently to Mary's patience and goodness, as though these traits are almost synonymous. Mary's willingness to sit on the sidelines in her rocking chair is never portrayed as laziness. Rather, Wilder conveys her admiration for Mary's graceful acceptance of her fate. As a blind child reading the Little House series, I was appalled by Wilder's depiction of Mary. Mary's silent acceptance of limitations and exclusion collided with everything that I aspired to achieve in my own life. To me, her uncomplaining patience was not a sign of goodness, but of an infuriating passivity. What on earth was so enthralling about that rocking chair of hers? How could she be so content to sit on the outskirts of life? Why did she relinquish her right to play an active part in the world? Why didn't she seize every opportunity to prove that she could still be useful and active, whether or not she could see? Almost as distressing to me as Mary herself was the attitude of her family. Mary's parents and sisters love her deeply, yet no one in the family challenges the assumptions that blindness has put an end to Mary's active participation in life. When it comes to including Mary in the full range of family and community activities, the Ingalls family shows a profound lack of will and creativity. This is ironic, since their very survival on the frontier depends on their ability to find solutions to unexpected problems. The Ingalls family is endlessly resourceful when it comes to building shelters, gathering food, traveling where there are no roads, and having fun in spite of hardships. Somehow, though, this can-do spirit founders before Mary's blindness. Instead of tackling the challenges of blindness with pioneering resilience, the Ingalls family falls back on time-honored beliefs, equating blindness with helplessness. To their credit, they never treat Mary as if she is a burden and are never embarrassed by her presence. But their gentle, almost reverent treatment of her helps only to ensure her isolation. When they see her patience as admirable, a manifestation of goodness, they quietly justify keeping her in a special place apart. At first I thought that Mary's experience at school would transform her perspective on life and would awaken her family to new and endless possibilities. In fact, Mary makes dramatic changes, even traveling hundreds of miles alone on the train. This is an amazing feat for a girl who previously would not rise from her rocking chair to unpack a trunk. However, to my vast disappointment, Wilder strongly hints that Mary's school years are an aberration. When she completes the program, she will return home, where sweet memories of friendships and adventures will help her bear with patience the empty years before her. When I was growing up, I knew that, despite their relative newness, the Little House books were considered to be classics. People had already been reading about sweet, passive Mary Ingalls for years, and they would go on reading about her for countless years to come. It dismayed me to realize that the majority of these readers probably accepted the author's view of Mary without question. They would carry away the image of patient Mary in her rocking chair, glowing with goodness. I feared that the image of Mary Ingalls would reinforce some of the worst stereotypes about people who are blind. In Susan Oldknow, I felt that I had found a kindred spirit. Susan is an explorer, stretching out her hands to discover her surroundings despite the reproofs of Nanny and her mother. It is not her blindness that holds Susan back, but the stifling behavior of the people around her. Susan's experience resonated deeply with my own. I too had heard endless warnings about stairways, fire, sharp objects, and myriad other components of daily life. Like Susan, I had learned not to take most of these warnings as truth, but to test reality for myself. Fortunately, like her, I had significant people in my life who believed in me and who made sure that I had the opportunities I needed. In striking contrast to Mary's life on the frontier, Susan is a child of Regency, England, growing up amid servants and luxury. Her father sees Susan's blindness as a difference that need not define or hamper her. He does not expect or want her to sit patiently with folded hands. Instead, he seeks to help her engage with the world. As he points out to Jonathan, her tutor, it is only a matter of finding creative approaches to her education. The approaches to blindness in Treasure of Green Know and The Little House books represent two distinct philosophical views of humanity. The Protestant ethic, which rules the Ingalls family, regards human nature as intrinsically bad, although humans can be saved from evil by resisting temptation. Mary Ingalls could easily be tempted to anger and self-pity, clearly regarded by Wilder as negative emotions to be overcome, but she rises above such impulses and holds to higher ground. Captain Oldknow is guided by the philosophy of Rousseau and other Enlightenment thinkers of the 18th century. Rousseau and his followers saw human nature as essentially good and believed that organized society had a corrupting impact on the child's innate purity. Susan Oldknow is an innocent, pure child of nature, untainted by the materialism of her mother and brother. She embraces life with eagerness and joy. Her father delights in her spontaneity and encourages her spirit of adventure in defiance of the strict rules that govern the behavior of proper little girls of her era. Jacob, Susan's invaluable teacher, Boston's version of Helen Keller's Annie Sullivan, is a child of nature himself. Jacob spent his early years in Africa among the lions and elephants, and he still carries a host of animalistic beliefs. When Susan and Jacob are at play, the garden at Greenknow bears a passing resemblance to Eden. Captain Oldknow selects Jacob to be Susan's mentor because he is a free spirit, full of playfulness and imagination. Despite the hardships of slavery, Jacob is morally and emotionally intact. His nature has not been twisted by the constraints of upper-crust English society. As an outsider to that world, he is able to appreciate Susan for who she is and to meet her with intuitive understanding. Although Susan is very different from Mary Ingalls, she too shines with a kind of goodness. She is loving and loyal. She has not learned affectations and judges others on their merits rather than their social status. Her lifelong friendship with Jacob is a case in point. Susan is free from racism and is outraged when others treat Jacob insolently. Perhaps if she were sighted, Susan would have been as arrogant and self-absorbed as her brother, Sefton. Her blindness allows her to follow a very different path. In a sense, both Boston and Wilder idealize their blind characters, investing them with virtues that stem from their disabilities. Yet, as a blind girl, trying to find friends and heroines in books, I found Mary Ingalls cloying and rejoiced upon meeting Susan. I cheered when Susan kicked Sefton and celebrated when she climbed to the top of the giant beech tree. I thrilled as she discovered that her life brimmed with possibilities. Susan was learning exactly what I myself wanted to believe and wanted the rest of the world to know.
6: 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Because low expectations create obstacles between blind people and our dreams. NFBRN, the National Federation of the Blind Radio Network.
7: Welcome to the Nation's Blind Podcast. This is Anil Lewis, normally with Melissa Riccobono, but she's not here with us today. But we do have a Riccobono in the second chair here. I welcome President Mark Riccobono, President of the National Federation of the Blind. How are you, sir?
3: Thank you. Thank you. Thank you. I was waiting for the applause, but you know, the podcast, what can we do?
7: Well, you know, the applause is always there. It's always there. This is an exciting season for the Federation. It's this time of year that I reflect on my first National Convention of the National Federation of the Blind in Chicago, young blind guy, new to blindness, and walked into that general session hall and those bagpipes blasting and the thousands of blind people cheering and celebrating life. How about you? Is this kind of an exciting time for you?
3: Yeah, absolutely. Now, you beat me to the National Convention by a year, although that's the one that was closest to my home. So you think I would have made it, but you know, I was a college student. I was probably hanging out at Daytona Beach or something. I don't know.
7: as college students do.
3: Yeah. But yeah, the convention for so many reasons is such a special time. And I kind of find this year, unlike last year, where it was like, what's happening? You know, I'm thinking about the traditions I have now. Well, you know, 1 year of traditions. You know, I had my little rhythm of walking in the park in the morning before getting on Zoom and having my little snacks right here. And so it's a whole new set of customs that we're building. And I'm looking forward to, you know, another virtual banquet, which will be fun. We're going to have people in person this year even.
7: Oh, nice. The virtual banquet last year was fine. Well, overall, to put it in context, normally our conventions are thousands of people. We take over hotels in major cities and let them know that blind people can live the life they want. But last year, as a result of the pandemic, we had to convert to a virtual experience, which I have to give our hats off to our OT staff and the rest of our team, because we really converted that into a real robust, dynamic experience with very short notice. But of course, I know that you're going to be humble about it, but that doesn't come without true leadership. We appreciate you leading us into that. So do you think coming into this year with that particular kind of practice convention under our belt, that this was going to promise new, more positive, innovative, dynamic experiences?
3: Yeah, I mean, I hope so. I hope it'll be smoother. I mean, I think it'll feel better to all of us. And I'm really hopeful that in local communities, more people will be connecting in person. You know, mm-hmm. We really kind of thought that's what would happen last year. It would be possible for
8: people to gather together in little clusters across the country. And some did, but, you know, mostly people didn't, you know, it was still a huge unknown. But, you know, this year with a large percentage of people being vaccinated, you know, a lot of our members who I've talked to, you know, are going to try to get together and figure out how to do that smart. And because we're all hungry, right, for that. Between the meetings when we can talk about stuff and catch up and debrief and debate. The anticipation for this convention is that it's a transitional moment for us because we're really it's signifying our coming out of COVID back into getting together, transitioning into that, you know, a year of coming back together leading to our next convention, which will be in person without a doubt. And that presents a lot of energy and excitement for new things.
7: Agreed. And I think the satellite experiences that you describe will kind of be the onboarding to getting back fully in person. So having individuals meet in cities and local locations throughout the country to tune in to the virtual convention this year is going to be kind of the appetizer for next year. You talked a little about the planning that goes into the convention, more your traditions. But of course, I think that a lot of people don't recognize the amount of energy and effort that goes into making the convention happen the way that it does. We tell people we make it look really easy, but it's really not. Can you speak to some of the planning that's going into the convention?
8: Well, there's a lot of elements to that, right? There's all of the meetings that we have, and we have, you know, 20-some national divisions that all meet during the convention. We have committees that do work during the convention. We have groups that have interest meetings, and of course, our partners and sponsors, you know, who really help to make the convention possible, both through the dollars they put in, but also through the personnel and resources they bring. You know, our convention really becomes a gathering point beyond the business of the organization for so many aspects in the blindness field. So all of that takes a, you know, a tremendous amount of coordination and outreach. And then we have this layer of, you know, this is not just spinning up one Zoom meeting and sending out the link. This is literally, I don't know what the number is, but it's multiple hundreds of meetings and Zoom configurations and making sure that all the right boxes are checked to make sure we can enable captioning or, you know, other services. When do we need chat? When don't we need chat? It's a lot of details, different details than in person when we bring boxes of stuff and people to an in-person convention. So there's the whole communication layer, and then there's the planning of the program, you know, lining up speakers, which is not terribly different, except that, you know, we need to make sure they're still in the right place at the right time on the right day. And then there's the, you know, coordinating the business of the organization. You know, we'll have a board meeting, we'll have some elections, resolutions. You know, we've made some changes this year to the resolutions so that we can post them even earlier. Again, trying to make sure that everybody has access to what's going to be debated. So that takes work, right? Because it's not as simple as saying, here's a document, let's consider it. You know, edits get made in the process. The resolutions committee considers technical changes. All these things happen, you know, behind the scenes.
7: I was just going to say, all of the things you just described, you know, at my first convention experience, that's what made it so robust. It wasn't just sitting around listening to speakers. It was going in and involving with those groups and divisions, et cetera, and having those casual conversations with other blind people, because so much of what I've learned to be a successful blind person has come from those organic interactions. But the formal program itself is just outstanding. We as an organization really bring in the movers and shakers around accessibility, policy, et cetera, that really impact and affect blind people.
8: Yeah, you know, we're going to have a secretary from the Biden administration who will be live in the convention. You know, that's a big deal anytime you get a cabinet level secretary. We have a member of the United States Senate, big deal. You know, even in the virtual environment, getting these people to think that the blind are important enough to participate with, you know, that's significant, right? Because they have a lot of other choices they could be making. And we have, you know, some great personal stories we're going to hear. We're going to hear about the voting work that we're doing. You know, we're starting to compile my job evaluation, which is the presidential report. And, you know, we have the trouble of how do we talk about all of the things that we do in 1 hour, which is not easy to do. And how do we continue to talk about our philosophy and how we advance it. So we're going to be talking about inclusion and advancing

0: about that, and we can't pretend like blind people aren't living in a society where that's the case, right?
1: Exactly. So we are a subset of society, so we represent all of those, the good, the bad, and the ugly.
0: So how do we have that conversation within our space where we know that we do have, regardless of the differences, the perceived differences we have, we do have this common bond. So how do we hold to that common bond and use that as our grounding to have these honest, sometimes difficult, sometimes, you know, painfully reflective growth conversations with each other? So all of those things will happen at the convention. But then, you know, the most exciting thing for the convention for me is that blind people will determine what we're going to do with our future. And nobody else is going to determine that. So, you know, a good example is our board of directors has made a proposal to the convention's going to consider to establish a new fund. You know, we have other funds. We have our Kenneth Jernigan Fund, which helps to provide resources to get people to the convention for the very first time. Again, that life-changing experience. Man, we're going to blow out the first-timers next year since we haven't been able to really bring first-timers for 2 years. It's going to be huge next year. But we have, you know, our White Cane Fund, which, you know, gives us resources that aren't locked down to a specific program. So whether we need to go advocate for a blind parent in Georgia or work on voting in New York, we have those unrestricted resources. So the board is proposing creating what we're calling the SAFE Fund, which would be to give support to blind people who have come through the organization's code of conduct process. And we've found that they've been harmed in some way by someone in the organization. We found that through our code of conduct process. It fits with the work that we've been doing this year, especially to look at our processes and support for survivors within the organization. It's a bold, forward-looking proposal that I think really gives us a way to move forward and something to make the Federation the safe space for all blind people. And that fits in with all of those other things that I've talked about.
1: Right. And I commend you on the diligent work you've done about addressing this societal ill. I mean, because as I said earlier, we are a subset of society prone to all the good, the bad, and the ugly that society overall experiences. And I think that you've done a masterful job of really reinforcing the policies and procedures and strengthening them in a way that we create safe environments so that people really can have that real authentic mind-blowing experience that we want to convey in not only just our convention and all of our programs. I do commend you on that work. And for our listeners who are dedicated, you may remember we did a whole episode with our survivors, and I encourage you, if you haven't, to go back and take a listen to that one. I think it's very powerful. I learned a lot in that discussion as well. But part of what we're doing in creating those safe spaces is also providing a degree of inspiration, you know, for our members and our friends to go forward in that next year to get the work of the Federation done. And that's done through your banquet speech. How's that coming along, sir?
0: Well, it's coming along. It's coming along. I think it's in version 6 right now.
1: Okay.
0: It'll be version 7 right after we record this podcast.
1: Outstanding. Any heads up and any hints for our listeners? We get a peep into.
0: Yeah, well, I guess I'm willing to let this listening audience on the podcast know that they always kind of take an interesting direction once you start to get into them. And they're reflective of what's happening at the moment. And I think this presentation in particular is intended to try to enlighten some of the conversations that we need to have within our movement today, but to do so from a historical context, because the words, the actions of other people who came before us, who aren't here, they're gone, they can't defend or deny, but we can examine, and to some extent, the complexity, right? Because we don't really know. We don't really know. We weren't there. We don't have all the facts, but by looking at the complexity of those situations, I feel like we can expose a little bit more of the complexity of where we are today. You know, the social media environment wants us to make snap judgments on little facts. And the truth is that's not the way progress happens. most situations,

0: are much more complex than we can get into a Facebook post or a tweet or an Instagram photo. And the hard work of the Federation is to do that, to have those conversations. And I guess the last thing I would say is my concern in 2021 is that some people have come to feel like blind people are the problem. That other blind people are the problem. That certain segments of blind people are the problem. And I'm just going to intend to blow the top off that and say blind people are not the problem.
1: Very nice.
0: Blind people are the solution, and blind people staying together is the solution. It's always been the solution. It's still the solution. And darn it, it's hard. Yeah. It's hard. Staying together is hard, right?
1: Yeah.
0: Henry Ford and all that. Staying together is hard. And if it was easy, right, there'd be lots of civil rights movements for blind people.
1: Or no need for them.
0: Yeah, exactly.
1: You're absolutely right. It is hard. And again, I think it speaks to the degree of emotional intelligence that you have to practice as you execute your responsibilities. And I do love the way that the banquet speech doesn't come off as trying to be some definitive statement around this is what you should believe. It does provoke perspective and gets people to kind of analyze and really kind of reflect within themselves as to what role they may potentially in moving the organization forward. So I am definitely looking forward to this year's banquet speech as well. I love the way that you make them relevant to not only the time that society is dealing with, but also organizationally, you know, some of the challenges that we're facing. And it serves as a tool that we can use and reflect upon throughout the year. So I respect the time and energy it takes to do it. I think a lot of people may not recognize the time and energy that it takes you to do it, but either way, we all benefit from the end result.
2: National Convention is a time to connect and engage. It's also a great time to support the nation's blind with an opportunity to win big. 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
1: So the convention overall, we talked about systemically, but what is indeed your favorite part of convention?
0: Well, in general, it's the engagement with people in so many different ways, whether it's individual conversations, whether it's listening to a presentation in a breakout, whether it's feeling the power of the crowd, you know, in the roll call of states, or, you know, even reflecting upon those members we've lost in the last year at the board meeting. You know, all of these personal elements fit together. Now, in the in-person environment, you know, it comes in the moments sometimes you don't expect, coming across a little kid in the hall who's learning to get on the escalator with his or her cane for the first time. What I usually do at the in-person convention is I find an opportunity to go stand in the coffee line at whatever the coffee shop is. Shocks people that I'm standing in line, you know.
1: Getting your own coffee. Wow.
0: What are you doing? But in the virtual environment, we still have a presidential suite, and I guess I haven't said that yet, so good plug. Please zoom in to the presidential suite. You can make an appointment, or you can just come by and hang out with other Federationists. It's kind of a safe, friendly Zoom space where you know, you can just talk and raise questions and get ideas. But you know, I get to meet with people there one-on-one and sometimes groups.
1: Nice.
0: And, you know, that's a big deal in person, but it worked out really well virtually.
1: Yeah, just no M&Ms.
0: No M&Ms. But, you know, it's cool for me because I got to meet with people all over the place. I walked in the park while I talked to some folks, or I sat in my office, or, you know. So, yeah, the people is really what makes it powerful. And, you know, that's really why the work that we've been doing around our code of conduct is also important, right? Because in order for our organization to have all of the power it has, people have to have confidence and trust in the other people. And that
1: That's the truth.
0: That was your experience coming to the convention. That was my experience. Like dozens of people who I didn't know at my first convention. I mean, thank God they didn't worry about what my bias was and my own messed up ideas, right? They just took me as I was, as I showed up and said, okay, well, let's show you something else.
1: Yeah, selflessly shared their time, like in a moment. Yeah, and that's really the power of us as an organization, people willing to share their time and their talent, you know, just freely with individuals as we interact with one another.
0: Yeah, so the people, that's the big thing.
1: I am surprised, but you did touch on it when you said the little kid and the escalator, but I thought that when I asked the question, it would have been just the impact that we have, especially on the blind youth. Because if we can catch them early like that, I mean, just imagine the lives that they're going to live when they become teenagers and adults.
0: Yeah, I agree. That's an element that it's so much more difficult to grasp in the virtual environment.
1: Agreed.
0: Right? Yeah. Is how do we truly impact the younger generation? And, you know, we're trying it right through things like NFB Bell Academy and the youth track at convention. But, you know, I'm sure these kids are more tired than the adults of the virtual environment. So hopefully we're making connections and coming back together in the fall.
1: Yeah. And I know that as an organization, we like to say, let's do it and let's celebrate it. And then we already start focusing on what's next. So not to diminish what's going to happen July 6th through the 10th this year. What's next?
0: Well, partly the convention's going to determine that, right? The convention's going to set our direction. But I think what's next, and this is, you know, truly interesting, as an organization, we're going to reemerge back into in-person meetings. And we need to continue to be thoughtful about how we do that. And to what extent we can continue to allow people to participate virtually. That's not new for us, right? We've had chapters connecting people via phone and other methods for a long time. But I think what we're going to find is that the difference that it makes in coming together in person and having those unplanned interactions, because to some extent, the meeting itself is, you know, largely it's a planned interaction, you know.
1: True.
0: But the learning that comes from the spontaneous, well, you know, we should go out to lunch after the chapter meeting, or, you know, hey, let me show you this new device I just got, and here's what it does. Or, oh, you've been having trouble doing something with your cane? Well, let me show you. Those things are the power of what we do, and I think we're going to be reminded of all of the power of those things and as we come back together and the energy that comes from having those interactions. You know, beyond that, we have an aggressive advocacy agenda that we need to continue to pursue. We need to plan for the next phase of our program work. You know, now that we've done our Braille enrichment work virtually for two summers, what does it look like next year? What's the combination of things? Bringing people back to our building for seminars. You know, we built this beautiful new space in our building and we used it twice and then we went into COVID. So we're ready for seminars. You know, we're ready. We haven't had a leadership seminar. I just didn't really invest the time in trying to figure out how to do it virtually because of everything that else that was going on. So we need to have, we need to get back to leadership training in the way that we always have. And what does that look like going forward? So many other opportunities. We want to build a museum. We want to build a civil rights museum for blind people. How do we do that? Well, we're going to learn how to do it. We've invited someone to the convention to talk to us a little bit about museums. We've been playing with that. That's going to be a huge project. And how do we help blind people reintegrate into employment when we know that, you know, a lot of employers have invested more heavily in remote working tools, which we know are only remotely accessible. So you know, there's a whole new challenge in front of us, but yet so many more opportunities. The Biden administration, the United States Access Board with a blind person for the first time at the head of it, the legislation that we're promoting on web accessibility. There's a lot of opportunities for us to make progress on equal access for the blind in society.
1: Plenty of work for plenty of people to do. And
0: that's
1: I'm hoping that our listeners have all registered for the convention to find out where they fit in, because my mantra is get in where you fit in. If you visit nfb.org/convention, you can get all the information, up-to-date information about our convention. Registration is free. It's still open, I believe. So I encourage people to still register. And then there are other ways of accessing the convention as well. Are we streaming through the Amazon devices or YouTube this year?
0: Yes. First of all, you can register even during the convention. You'll be able to register, and there will be daily updates every day during the convention. So I encourage you to register before convention, because there's a lot of information coming out. And we'll be using the Crowd Compass app. If you register, you'll get a specific invitation to that app. Streamlines getting you plugged into that. You will be able to get the general sessions on Zoom, but also on YouTube through our Nation's Blind skill on the Amazon devices. Just ask that it to open the Nation's Blind. Undoubtedly, there are other ways that we can you can get the convention. I think we streamed it through Newsline last year. We've offered every avenue we could think of.
1: Some of our local chapters actually conference called people in who didn't know how to call into Zoom. They actually set up little conference call numbers and got them in. So yeah, we're very creative.
0: Absolutely, absolutely. So participate in the convention, and the agenda will be online. By the time this podcast hits your ears, I'm sure it's already available online, and you can download it in various formats. The formats will be added as they're available, EPUB, BRF file, all of those things. We try to make it as easy as possible to get into the convention, and it's free. And we want it to be free because we want people to know who we are and to come to be part of our movement.
1: Well, I'm definitely looking forward to it. Again, I know that there's more work that you have to do because we are in the midst of that planning. But is there anything you'd like to offer our listeners as we get ready to sign off?
0: Only to say that the convention theme this year, we don't always have a theme, but the convention theme this year is Stronger Together. And we're going to be spending time thinking about how we unify our work and transform our dreams into reality together. And again, staying together is hard work, but it's the right work to do. And it starts with individuals making a commitment to participate actively. So come participate in the convention. Don't just visit it. Make a commitment to spend as much time as you can in the 5 days that we have being an integral part of the conversations and the decision-making of the organization. And if you're new to us, dip into as many places you can and find out who we really are. Mm-hmm. Because, of course, you should determine for yourself who we are. Don't let someone else tell you who we are. Find out for yourself. Come on in. Look around. That's the beauty of the virtual convention, I think. And I hope that it will result in you joining us in Orlando. Or not Orlando. How about New Orleans?
1: 2022. Aye. Looking forward to it. Well, thank you for joining us, President Cupono. Again, really appreciate your hard work, your commitment toward the organization, board of directors. Thank you all, and all of our members who work and staff who work to put forth the effort that's going to be required in order to make our 2021 convention the best ever. And we want our listeners to make sure, as President Cupono said, that you actively participate, not only just in convention, but actively participate in the podcast.
0: You almost forgot something there. You almost forgot that one of the most exciting parts of the convention will be that a half an hour before every general session, you can tune in and hear the Voice of the Nation's Blind podcast team. I don't know what you all have planned for those pre-convention sessions.
1: You're right. I forgot about that. You get a little spice of Nation's Blind podcast, Melissa and I, before each session.
0: That's right. That's right. Yeah. So I'm sure you'll think of some exciting things to do.
1: Well, we won't be as good. You're the master of the reveal, but I think that we're going to be planning some pretty innovative, interesting topics of discussion and interaction. So thanks for reminding me about that. We'd love to hear from you. There's several ways for you to reach out to us. You can visit us on Facebook by looking for National Federation of the Blind. You can follow us on Twitter. Our Twitter handle is @NFB_voice. You can call us. That number is 410-659-9314, extension 2444. And you can also email us at podcast@nfb.org. This has been the Nation's Blind Podcast. And listeners, until next time, remember, you can live the life you want. 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
4: After School Homework by Mark A. Riccobono. Mark Riccobono has been a leader in our organization of blind college students and is now president of the National Federation of the Blind of Wisconsin. If Mark were not blind, the story he tells would not be worth telling, for there is nothing at all unusual about his experiences as a recent college graduate, which, of course, is exactly the point. Here is what he has to say. There is much to be said for the college experience. I know I had as much of it as anybody. In 5 years of undergraduate work, I engaged in many clubs and activities on campus and others off campus, including a semester working in Florida for the Walt Disney World and a couple of weeks in England studying international business. Many people look back at their college years and say that they were the best years of their lives. I have found in just a few months that the world after college is more rewarding than one imagines when preparing to leave college. While college was great, I suspect that the adventures yet to come my way will be increasingly exciting. I believe this because starting my first full-time job has brought many interesting challenges and rewards. However, even more exciting has been beginning to put a home together. The first step was to find the place. I had grown accustomed to squeezing myself and my few earthly possessions into a small, efficient apartment. Now that I was going to make real money, that is an income which might actually allow me to accumulate wealth rather than debt, I decided that more space was a high priority. However, I also know that the long view is important, and I did not want to have to spend so much of my income on rent that I would not save money after all the expenses were paid. Someday I hope to own a house, and it seems to me that some sacrifice and planning today is well worth it. So I got someone to help me sort through the piles of apartment listings to find places which met my three basic criteria: cost, space, and location. Then I began calling around to schedule visits to the prospective new dwellings. When it is convenient, I like to take a friend or trusted colleague along to watch for things that I might not notice or remember to ask about, and to tell me something about the area if I'm unfamiliar with it. Beyond that, I discuss the details with the landlord, making any appointments or other arrangements, and sign the lease. I establish from the first contact that I am the one looking for the apartment, plan on living by myself, and will make all of the payments from the money I earn. However, the landlord often does not view the situation that way. The person accompanying me is often thought to be my caretaker or someone along those lines rather than simply a friend. Often a question is posed like, what kind of amenities is he looking for? Or does he have any pets? I've grown to anticipate this and try to be assertive and respond with kindness, recognizing that many times the landlord is well-intentioned. After a short search, I only have 2 weeks before I begin my new job as a national executive trainee with Sears, Roebuck & Company. I found a comfortable and spacious one-bedroom apartment. Next came the task of filling all that empty space. As a recent college graduate, I had little in the way of furniture and other items, which are nice to have in a comfortable home well-suited for living and entertaining guests. I purchased a number of attractive pieces of RTA, that is, ready-to-assemble furniture. Some people find putting these things together frustrating, but I generally enjoy it, and the fact that I'm blind does not affect my ability to complete the job. Experience is the best teacher. Thus, if you have put RTA furniture together before, you can probably figure it out without reading the instructions, especially if the piece is fairly simple or if you get items by the same manufacturer. I have done it that way before, but I have also had somebody take a few minutes to read the instructions and, if necessary, identify the various pieces by the printed letter on them. Of course, there is much more to putting a home together, putting up shelves, pictures, and clocks, doing repairs, organizing, arranging, and rearranging. I can all get very hectic, but it is exciting to be putting together my own little home. I have gotten many compliments from visitors to my home, increasingly enjoy my new home, especially because I have put lots of hard work into it. There were many times in my life when I wondered what kind of furniture I could really build for myself. I have often thought that my blindness would prevent me from having the things I wanted to have and doing the things I desired to do. That is, until I won a college scholarship with the National Federation of the Blind of Wisconsin. The money was helpful, but the understanding about blindness and the many people and resources I was exposed to were even more important and continue to be valuable to me. I learned that it is not my blindness that was going to stop me from reaching my dreams, but the misconceptions and negative attitude about blindness which I had learned from society. I quickly found that the blindness was neither a blessing nor a tragedy, and that my success was dependent on the skills I had and the opportunities I was able to take advantage of. And more than ever, that is my view today. There are many people who become blind and assume that they must surrender all of their dreams along with their sight. The National Federation of the Blind has been demonstrating for 60 years that this is not the case. Thanks to my friends in the Federation, I did not give up on the adventures of homework when I graduated from college.
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6: This item is meaningful social security for blind Americans. We call this a new era of opportunity, and we call it that because we have a new commissioner at the Social Security Administration. We earlier talked about the new podcast, Walking Alone and Marching Together. You can hear in Chapter 1 that at the organizing of the National Federation of the Blind, we were talking about the Social Security Administration and the program of Social Security in this nation. So we've been in this game a long time. And we are always pleased to invite leaders to this platform who share our values in terms of creating opportunities, creating incentives for people to go back into the workforce. And This commissioner was sworn in on May 7, 2025, as the 18th commissioner of the Social Security Administration. So you observe, he's only 2 months in. So I think it's a statement about the power of this organization and his commitment to our shared values that he has made this a priority in his first 2 months. So yes, please welcome the Commissioner of the Social Security Administration, Frank Bisignano.

0: Thank you. What Mark did, I'm not really sure how to follow. So it's my fault because I asked for the earlier time slot, but I didn't realize he was going to have his own chant for his last name. So I, first of all, I'm honored to be here, and I think that I am going to come at this job as the Commissioner of Social Security in a way it's never been come at before, and I'll explain why. And then I'm going to come at the relationship with the National Federation of the Blind in a completely different way, and I'll explain why. So you have a belief and a purpose, and your members, and you're driving with a passion and a purpose to make a better life for each other. And I can honestly say that I not only can believe and support the effort of the National Federation of the Blind, but from birth, in the multi-generational immigrant household I grew up in, I lived with my blind grandfather till his death. So I think there's never been a commissioner that could come here and say, I understand what it means to live in a household with a blind, and more importantly, have a role model as a grandfather who was blind. So it wasn't hard. It wasn't hard to say yes. It was actually all my honor and pleasure. And I'm not really sure how long it's been since a commissioner was here, but I suppose it has not been an annual event. You have my commitment that I'm accessible, I'm available, and I will work on any issue that resembles Social Security for the National Federation of the Blind. My commitment goes deep. Only 2 years ago, at Guiding Eyes for the Blind, which is in Yorktown Heights, New York, did we build a wing in memory of my grandfather there. So, I think there's much more to talk about, though. I want to make a commitment. The commitment's around Social Security. And you've heard a lot. You've heard a lot. You've probably read a lot. But I'm going to set the record straight over what's occurred over the past 2 months. I like to tell people, you know, I'm the fifth, in May when I took the job, I was the fifth commissioner in 5 months. So that's not a very good place to settle into. And there was lots of things that went on, but I will share with you that the ship is being righted in a very, very quick fashion. Now, one of the things I know you're worried about is, will there be the staff to serve the public? Right? Is that true? Yes. And I think I want to share some information with you. I read yesterday in the Washington Post from an ex-Social Security Administration executive that in 1967, there were one employee for every 480 beneficiaries, And today, there's one employee for 1,400 beneficiaries. So that could scare you, right? That could scare you. Although, I will tell you the following. In 1967, all there were checks. Today, we pay 71 million Americans electronically and 600,000 with checks. In 1967, there wasn't the internet. Today, 500 million transactions are done over the internet. In 1967, there wasn't phone technology. As a matter of fact, in the beginning of 2024, we did not have phone technology. Today, of the 80 million phone calls, 90% of them are technologically served, with 40% getting instantaneous satisfaction, half of them. So I want you to think about the technology revolution we're driving. And so if you adjusted all of that, you would conclude we actually have more transactions being done technologically and thus more labor to solve the problems. Now, let's get to the grueling facts. The phones are answered quicker right now than they were 3 months ago by 50%, and even greater today. So the field offices have lost 4% of its personnel, but in fact are scheduling appointments online for you and serving those appointments in a 6-minute wait time. I commit to you that we will have the staff to do the job, and we are going to do a better job than ever before. We're a technology organization. We're a services organization. I came from a company that served every American household. I was the CEO. I've been a two-time public company CEO in the largest financial institutions. I've been a two-time public company COO. But this is the most important job I've ever had in my life. And to be able to work closely with the National Federation of the Blind is why I'm here. And that means many things. That means going and calling Pete Sessions next week to talk about the Act on Disability that he has right in front of him and see how we can be helpful to him. That means we've already completed the kiosks. And yes, I appreciate you all bringing it to us and making sure you held us accountable. And I always want to have a relationship where we could do it face to face and support you. This is an unbelievable, powerful group. What I saw before me, I could not have envisioned without being here. I say showing up matters. And being there and understanding the realities cannot happen over the phone. So I decided this was the most important thing in the world for me to do today, right? And that would be on most any other day also. We are here to serve you. Social Security's coming up on its 90th birthday, August 14th. My objective is that we have the next 90 years of Social Security, it being a digital first, it being a people services organization, and we should deliver for the public where they want to be served. If you want to be served in a field office, it should be the same as over the phone or on the web. And that's my commitment to you. The same experience for all. I am tremendously grateful for what has been created here by the National Federation of the Blind. I see fabulous leadership here, committed and moving the needle forward. And so in any manner that I can be helpful to the National Federation of the Blind, I will be there in a minute. Mark has my number. John knows where to find me. They have 100% commitment from me. I will come to the office in Maryland and see them also, and we will go work on everything we can to integrate your life in a manner better for the rest of time. Thank you.
1: Thank you, Commissioner, especially for your commitment here in front of the convention to help advance our bill with Congressman Pete Sessions to eliminate the earnings cliff in the Social Security Disability Insurance Program. So we appreciate that. And, you know, I think what we can say about your being here, besides the fact that our invitation was probably one of the first letters to hit your desk and you accepted it, we're gifting to you a customer feedback loop. So if the response times are slow, these people are going to tell you. And if the response times are good, these people are going to tell you. So the fact that you have opened up that line of communication is going to be a very important data point for you. And we genuinely appreciate that you have come to express partnership with us. So thank you for being here.
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creating a beautiful space where beautiful work is done. 10 photos appear in the article. Photo 1, the caption, the foyer, including the fireplace seating area, and the Diane and Ray McGeorge living room. Photo 2, the caption, John Fritz touching the kindling, point sustained. Photo 3, the caption, President Mark Riccobono lights the fireplace. Photo 4, the NFB logo mosaic. Photo 5, the caption, the McGeorge living room. Photo 6, the caption, the Maryland sandstone fountain. Photo 7, the caption, the family room and kitchen. Photo 8, Terry Rupp checks out the Braille message wall. Photo 9, the caption, the fitness room. From the editor, recently we have made major improvements to what was formerly known as the East Mall, the West Mall, Black Cabinet Hall, and the dining room. These improvements were made by the owner of the city block complex owned by the Jacobus Tenbroek Memorial Fund and which houses the National Federation of the Blind Jernigan Institute. The grand opening of this splendid addition was held on Thursday evening, December 5, 2019. It was attended by the National Federation of the Blind Board of Directors and the Jacobus Tenbroek Memorial Fund Board of Directors. Here is a description of our newly renovated space and the way it is now being used. National Federation of the Blind Jernigan Institute, Barney Street Wing Remodel, 2019. Overview. In 1981, sleeping rooms were first built into the National Center for the Blind, now the NFB Jernigan Institute, complex. Those rooms allowed for seminars and training events to be held at the building in a cost-effective manner. Over the years, the scope of our training programs has expanded, expectations for space have changed, and increasingly more attention has been paid to making our physical space match our brand values. As a result, the National Federation of the Blind collaborated with the Jacobus Tenbroek Memorial Fund to envision the future of the National Federation of the Blind Jernigan Institute property. Phase 1 of the Tenbroek Fund's work was to perform a full examination of the use of the space at the property and then streamline the use and reduce unwanted clutter. The second phase was to develop a new visitor space intended to enhance the event experience of the dining room at the northwest corner of the building and provide sleeping and casual spaces that bring a sense of home within the property. This remodeling project, costing more than $4 million, is the most extensive project undertaken since the new construction on the southwest corner of the property. Ground broke for that project in October 2001. As a result of the continued leadership of the Jacobus Tenbroek Memorial Fund Board of Directors and their commitment to use every dollar wisely, this project has been conducted without any debt financing, as was the work in 2001. With strong fiscal management and support from partner organizations like the National Federation of the Blind and the American Action Fund for Blind Children and Adults, two of the primary tenants of the building, investments in the property in South Baltimore continue to ensure that this one-of-a-kind property serves as a base for advancing the full participation of the blind in society on terms of equality. This remodeled space, like other parts of the building, has been built to last, to serve our needs into the future, to be the pride of blind people who share ownership in the property, and to welcome our sighted visitors who experience it. Space overview. You can think of the Barney Street wing off of the fourth floor as having four sections: dining room, foyer and living room, casual space including the fitness room, sleeping rooms. The wing is named after Barney Street, which borders the property on the north side. From west, Bird Street, to east, Johnson Street, the entire wing of the original building, circa early 1900s, is 21,000 square feet. Farthest, to the west, is an outdoor deck that was added in the early 2000s when the new building was built. The wing is 23,600 square feet with the deck. To the east of the deck is the dining room, which measures 49 by 57 feet. Immediately south of the dining room is the kitchen. Immediately to the east of the dining room is the living room and foyer space. At the north end of this space, overlooking Barney Street, is the Diane and Ray McGeorge living room. South of the living room, but contiguous to it, is the foyer. The casual spaces are accessed through a set of glass doors in the east side of the foyer. Wrapping around the north and far east sides of the casual spaces are the 21 bedrooms. These rooms overlook either Barney Street to the north or Johnson Street to the east. Dining room. Upgrades to the dining room are intended to improve the functionality of the space and to create a more open atmosphere. Most notably, the doors have been removed and two entrances now lead into the dining room through its east wall. The entrance to the south, accessible from the foyer, is the entrance that previous visitors will be familiar with using. Another entrance at the north end of the east wall leads from the living room into the dining room. The serving line that has been at the south side of the dining room has been moved north about 4 feet and refaced. The counter now extends all the way to the east wall of the room.
A wall that used to be the west end of the serving line has been removed along with the refrigerator that was there. This reduces the noise in the room and makes the serving area longer. Behind the serving counter, large cabinets have been installed. Along the west wall of the dining room, running from the south to the middle of the room, where double doors lead to the outdoor deck, a new drink station has been installed. Between the two entrances on the east wall, there are two new bus stations for dishes and garbage. There is a recycling container between the two bus stations. The new additions to the room are faced with a glossy white finish to add contrast to the space and to connect it with the adjacent spaces in the wing. A new HVAC system and ceiling round out the changes to the dining room. The piano, which used to be in the northwest corner, has been moved to the living room, opening up some space for functions in the dining room. Foyer. The foyer is the first place that most visitors will encounter when coming into this wing of the building. The double doors that lead to the foyer are accessible from the north end of the Jernigan Institute building. These doors are at the end of a hallway that runs from the approximate center of Members Hall north to the Barney Street wing. Stepping through the doors into the foyer, you are looking north. You are greeted with a transition from the carpet of the meeting and office space to a luxury vinyl tile that runs through the remodeled spaces. Immediately to your right is a utility closet. The foyer is open and bright and has 13-foot ceilings. The space features white-painted walls, light oak-colored floors, and natural light that comes from three brand-new windows in the living room at the far north end. No walls separate the foyer from the living room. The space does include three of the building's original columns that have been painted to match each space. The columns run in a line from south to north and are 18 feet east of the west wall of the space. Visually, your attention is drawn to a 48-inch diameter fireplace that sits on a 7-foot square base that is approximately 25 feet north and a few feet east of the doors to enter the foyer. Stepping a few feet into the space and taking a right turn around the corner of the utility closet, you now have a long wall to your right, south. There is a steel beam running about 12 feet to the north along the ceiling. This beam was used in the building when it was a light manufacturing facility. A piece of the beam used to stick out into the courtyard, but that external piece was removed in 2002 to make room for the new building. This piece of the beam had been hidden in the ceiling, and we chose to leave it exposed, although with new paint, as a symbol of the history of the building. If it looks like it does not serve any purpose in this space, well, it doesn't. It is just a symbol of where the building has been. In front of you, to the east about 15 feet, are two glass doors that will take you east into the casual space. The key card reader is on the wall to the right of the doors about 4 feet back from the door. If you went about half of the way east to the glass doors and turned left to the north, you would find two single restrooms immediately in front of you. These are the closest restrooms to the dining room. Now let's go back to when you turned the corner of the utility closet and had the wall on your right side. Turn to face the wall on your right side, south. The kindling point sustained. This wall includes a large piece of art measuring 8 feet by 9 feet. Touch it. That is why it is there. This art celebrates the patterns of thought that have been cultivated within the organized blind movement. The art also pays tribute to the Federation's longest-serving president, Dr. Mark Maurer, by incorporating lines of his 1991 banquet address, reflecting the flame. The art also honors the stability of the National Federation of the Blind Jernigan Institute property, while acknowledging that the goal is to influence the surrounding community, state, nation, and world by sharing our pattern of thought. Mark Maurer's leadership in expanding our property and the reach of our organization are symbolized in this art that includes readable Braille. The appearance of the piece gives the impression of logs in a fire. The way we sustain our organization is by constantly building leaders, and we hope this art and the space around it inspires the development of a new core of longtime leaders of our movement. Here is how the artist commissioned to create this piece, Ken Kotara, described the kindling points sustained. The large piece is made up of 5 separate panels that hang together as one. Each of the wooden-framed panels are covered with thin sheets of clear-coated copper. The horizontal panel at the bottom suggests a log, while the 4 irregularly shaped vertical pieces invoke the impression of flames. A map of Baltimore is the background of the entire piece. Each street on the map is made up of a line of Braille from Mark Maurer's speech, reflecting the flame. Verdigris surfaces may interfere with the readability in certain areas due to buildup of patina, a tactile experience that will change over time as more fingertips read the Braille. The location of the NFB offices and the title of the speech are in the lower right of the piece. The fireplace. While facing the art on the south wall, if you turn back to the north and walk forward, you will find carpet. When you reach the south edge of the carpet,
If you were to follow the carpet east, you would find the corner of a wall that borders the east side of the foyer and runs north to serve as the eastern border for the living room. If you followed the corner of that wall to the east, you would be back at the entrances to the restrooms. If you were to follow the south edges of the carpet to the west, you would find one of the columns. This is the southernmost exposed column in this space. This column creates a natural corner for the west end of the carpet. This carpeted area includes seating for relaxation and socializing. At the north end of this carpeted space is the wood-burning fireplace. The fireplace sits on a 7-foot square platform that has Pennsylvania bluestone in it. This bluestone was taken out of the house that Dr. Jernigan owned in West Baltimore for many decades. The stone was removed during a remodeling project at the house and has been waiting patiently for a place where a touch of Dr. Jernigan was needed. As the leading civil rights leader of the blind of the 20th century, Kenneth Jernigan gave us strength and a foundation to build upon. When you sit on this base and feel the stone, think of the teaching that Dr. Jernigan gave to us. He recognized that civil rights movements were not adequately sustained because they did not cultivate the next generation of leaders. He taught us to plan for the future and to provide a base for our next leaders to stand upon. Dr. Jacobus Tenbrook's fireplace tools are located nearby, providing the opportunity to tend the fire to pass on to the newer Federation leaders. The fireplace in the center of this base is our active contribution to reflecting the flame together. The fireplace is comprised of a metal pendant that hangs from the ceiling and a glass enclosure that sits immediately on the top of the base. Here, fires can be burned while Federationists sit on all sides, sharing stories and building relationships. NFB logo art. On the wall to the east of the carpet in the foyer is a mosaic of the National Federation of the Blind logo, including our symbol, our name, and our tagline. This mosaic was made by Mary Degnan, an artist who happens to be deafblind. Here is a full description of the mosaic. A 3-foot square mosaic features our orange, green, and blue logo, accented with white glass rods used for the canes. The symbol is set against a black, stained glass background that acts as a shimmering lake of color as the light reflects the iridescence of the dark glass. The name of the organization is 3 feet by 4 feet and has the same iridescent, black stained glass background, while the letters are done in a matte soft white for optimum contrast and visibility. The italicized tagline, "Live the life you want," is done in mirror shards. The living room. The Diane and Ray McGeorge living room is named for the dynamic couple that established and grew the Colorado Center for the Blind. Through the personal commitment of these two loving mentors and tough advocates, the lives of thousands of blind people have been influenced. The living room is north of the foyer. There is not a clear transition between the two spaces. However, the furniture cluster in the living room sits on a separate square of carpet from the fireplace carpet, and this area is intended to feel a little more like home than the grand openness of the foyer. The walls, millwork, and 9-foot-6-inch ceiling are black in color, known as cyberspace, to suggest a more intimate environment. The north wall of the living room has 3 brand new windows, as the original window openings had been boarded up since we secured the property in 1978. In the northeast corner of the space is the piano that was previously located in the dining room. On the west wall, between the two openings to the dining room, is a large countertop with a tiled wall behind it. On the east wall is shelving for braille books and other artifacts of the organized blind movement. On the west wall between the mosaic in the foyer and the shelving in the living room is an emergency exit door, leading to the casual space. Fountain. In the middle of the living room shelving is a fountain creating the sound of gently running water. This fountain symbolizes the fountain that was in the backyard of Diane and Ray McGeorge. Many Federationists sat out on the McGeorge deck and received the teaching and mentoring of these two leaders while listening to their fountain. By including a fountain in this space, we hope that another generation of leaders will share in intergenerational conversations with this auditory backdrop. Calder Brannick, the artist from the District of Columbia who created the fountain, describes it this way. This triangular boulder, measuring 50 inches tall, gained its reddish hue from the iron in the riverbed from which it was pulled, and its surface smoothed for centuries by the flowing water. Placed upright over a basin, the stone will continue to shift and develop as water again flows across it in its new home. The artist spent weeks visiting quarries to find the perfect piece of Maryland sandstone. The stone is raised off the floor of the fountain's basin by 12 inches, making the whole structure 5 feet tall. The stone is cut with a flat base for stability and drilled so the tube for the water will travel up the center of the stone. The pump for the fountain is submerged in the water, limiting/eliminating its noise. The basin is filled halfway with water to amplify the noise and catch any splash.
The fountain fits into the surrounding bookshelves and disappears into the room's architecture. Casual space. When you came east through the foyer, you found two glass doors. When you go through those doors, you are transitioning from the foyer to the sleeping rooms and casual spaces. Immediately in front of you is a tiled wall. This is the backside of the entertainment wall for the family room. If you turned left, north, and followed this short hallway, you would come to the carpet that designates the corridor for the sleeping rooms. If you turn right, south, and make your way around the wall in front of you, you will enter the open family room. Family room. This large open area provides a relaxing space for Federationists to gather in a more casual setting. At the south end is a brick wall that was exposed as part of the remodeling. The exposed brick wall runs 70 feet long. From west to east, left to right, along this brick wall, you will find the emergency exit door, a utility closet, the Barney Street elevator, which provides access to the courtyard rooms, and then a restroom. At the far west end of the corridor that runs along the brick wall is a storage closet, and at the far east end is the west entrance to the fitness room. Another memento of the building's history is the fire escape sign currently hanging next to the emergency exit door in the brick wall. When the ceiling over the dining room was opened for the first time in many decades, this sign was discovered, pointing the way to what would have been the fire escape when the building was first constructed. The center of the family room includes 14-foot ceilings, an entertainment wall with seating on a carpeted area, and a number of tables and chairs. There are two exposed columns in this space. The family room has a natural transition to the east to a kitchen and counter space. The entire family room and kitchen is nearly 20

0: The countertop is equipped with electrical outlets. Above the countertop are pendant lights hanging from the ceiling. The east side of the kitchen includes appliances, a sink, and cabinets. A Keurig coffee maker is available on this counter. Fitness room. At the far south end of the kitchen wall, east side of the family room slash kitchen, is one entrance to the fitness room. If you enter the fitness room at this point, you are facing east. If you travel straight ahead, you will come to the other entrance for the fitness room. Along the wall on your right side, you will find some storage spaces for visitors to keep things while they are using the fitness room. During the remodeling, we discovered a rainbow painted on the masonry wall that is now covered by new drywall. An envelope containing a letter in Braille and print has been affixed to the masonry wall, to be discovered in the future when the wall is redone. The letter was written by Mark Riccobono, who served as president of the National Federation of the Blind and president of the Jacobus Ten Broeck Memorial Fund during the time of the remodeling project. Immediately on your left are two single-user shower rooms separated by a water fountain that includes a spout for filling water bottles. To the east of the shower rooms, the fitness area opens into a 30-foot by 40-foot fitness area, including a variety of exercise equipment. The flooring in this space is a dense rubber floor typically found in spaces like this. If you exit the fitness room through the door at the east end, you come to a carpeted corridor. Following the carpet in front of you will lead you to the sleeping rooms. Room 20 is in front of you. Immediately to your left is an entrance to the hangout. This room does not have a door. Immediately to your right is a set of double doors that lead into the Johnson Street wing offices. If you go through those doors and follow the wall around to the left and go to the end of the hall, you will find the emergency exit to the Johnson Street stairwell. This doorway was for many years the primary entrance to our offices. The Johnson Street stairwell leads to an exit onto Johnson Street, accessible by taking the stairs or elevator to the second floor. Hangout. This brightly decorated room measures 25 by 19 feet and is intended to be a quieter space for working or, well, just hanging out. In contrast to the family room and kitchen spaces, which are very public and open, the hangout is intended to be a smaller, quieter public space. Along the west wall of the room is a long desk space and cabinetry. Come here to sit with your laptop, use the Braille embosser, or take a phone call. Along this wall is an amateur radio station. This radio was designed by the National Federation of the Blind Amateur Radio Division. It has been dedicated to Rachel Olivero, AD90, who served as president of the division as well as the Federation's Director of Organizational Technology until her passing in February 2019. While Rachel was only 36 years old, her love for and impact on the members of the organized blind movement was significant. It was her dream to have this station that helped bring it into reality. The east side of this room includes a variety of comfortable seating and eclectic lighting. The walls of the room include felt panels to give it a bright look and to absorb sound. Sleeping rooms. Surrounding the casual areas is a carpeted hallway that runs along the north and east sides with a small wraparound at the south leading to the east entrance of the fitness room. There are 21 sleeping rooms along the north and east walls. The rooms begin with the number 1 at the far west end of the north wall, incrementing in order to the east and continuing to the south along the east wall. For reference, when you come into the casual space from the foyer and turn to the north, you are walking towards room 2. When you come to the carpet, you would turn left to get to room number 1 and right to get to the higher number rooms. Rooms 1 to 14 run along the north. They each include an entry space with a couch that converts to a full-size bed when needed, and a bedroom space with two twin-size beds past the bathroom. Rooms 16 to 20 are found along the east wall. These smaller rooms include two beds. Rooms 6 and 12 are the largest rooms and are ADA accessible. Rooms 5 and 6 are designed to be hypoallergenic. Room 15 is a two-bedroom suite with a shared bathroom. This room includes 15A and 15B to designate the two separate bedrooms. Every room includes at least one large window measuring roughly 6 feet square. The rooms have been designed to minimize noise. The hallway walls in the sleeping room area are painted a sandy color called intellectual gray, while the walls around the doors are light blue, aquasphere. The changes in hallway color are demarcated by a reveal, a metal floor-to-ceiling accent molding. The sleeping room doors and frames are a bright cobalt blue, oceanside. Rooms include motion-sensing LED lights with push-button controls and climate control panels. The goal is to eventually give each sleeping room a theme related to the history and advancement of the organized blind movement.
1: Letting the world know that blindness is not the characteristic that holds us back. We're NFBRN, the National Federation of the Blind Radio Network.
0: The American Action Fund celebrates a century of service for the blind by Barbara Loos. There is a photo on the page, the caption, Barbara Loos.
2: Time

0: according to Henry David Thoreau, is but the stream I go a-fishing in. When contemplating the century mark of the Action Fund, originally the American Brotherhood for the Blind, and its partnership with the National Federation of the Blind since its founding in 1940, it occurred to me that my tenure on the board is the same to the month as the entire lifespan of our current Federation president, Mark Riccobono. So, if you know how old he is, you know how long I've served in this capacity. I was elected president in 1990, the year the Federation turned 50. The man I will soon introduce has been fishing in the stream for just a few months less than I have overall, but he has frequented more public areas. While serving as executive director of the Action Fund, he always encouraged us to be on the lookout for ways to expand the reach of our positive approach to blindness. I will share one moment when my line was in the water at just the right spot for a fun catch. In 2015, I brought a book to one of our meetings and expressed interest in our partnering with a young man from my church, Travis Bossard, and his friend from Seattle, Mick Sidlowski, whose blind cat, Oscar, had become a social media sensation. In November of 2013, Travis had approached me seeking input on a children's book he and Mick were writing in response to the myriad questions Oscar's antics had raised about being blind. They wanted to portray blindness authentically, both to encourage people to adopt blind and disabled pets and to empower blind children. Many of you are familiar with the resulting 2016 Balaton Award-winning books featuring thrill-seeking Oscar and his homebody pal Klaus, The Search for Bigfoot and Mission to Kateria, both of which became part of the Action Fund's Free Braille Books program in 2017. The latter received the National Organization of Parents of Blind Children's Twig Children's Book Award that same year. It also traveled into space as the 12th ever Storytime from Space book. In April of 2018, astronaut Ricky Arnold read it from the International Space Station's cupola room while orbiting the Earth. Some of you may have Oscar into orbit and other shirts featuring Braille and tactile designs. Maybe you have made Lego Oscars or, as one of our Nebraska Bell students did, pretended to be him. Sadly, Oscar died suddenly on February 5, 2018. Mick and his wife, Bethany, now have another blind cat, Juno, who we hope will be making her voice heard soon. This week, we are releasing a new Twin Vision book, Pedro and the Octopus, written by Deborah Kent and illustrated by Ann Cunningham. Reminiscent of our Shape of Things series from the 1980s, this one features not only shapes, but also texture and perspective. On July 8, as part of our book promotion, 12-year-old Nick Oliver from Houston, Texas, NFB social media coordinator Karen Anderson, and I had the awesome privilege of touching and being embraced by an unnamed live octopus at the Shark Reef Aquarium. When I relive that wondrous moment, I call her Pedrolina, in honor of the siblings in our book. From Braille books and calendars to refreshable Braille and tactile graphics devices, from free canes and slates to GPS and print access, from driverless vehicles to 3D interactive photos, from cutting wood to grilling steaks, from offering scholarships to shaping laws, Our next presenter has been helping us reel in attitude-changing, expectation-raising fair for decades. It is my honor and privilege to introduce to you now, for his perspective on this 100-year anniversary, my colleague and friend, the American Action Fund for Blind Children and Adults General Counsel, Dr. Mark Maurer.
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3: Hello and welcome to the Nation's Blind Podcast. I am Melissa Riccobono and I am here with not one, not two, but three other fantastic people today. First of all, let's get the co-host in. Hello, co-host. Why don't you introduce yourself?
4: Ahua. My name is Anil Lewis. I'm glad to be here, Melissa.
3: I'm glad that you're here, Anil.
4: I'm loving this topic we're going to discuss today.
3: I'm excited about this topic. Which one of the lovely ladies would you like to introduce?
4: Let's go alphabetically.
3: Okay.
4: Let's go with Danielle McCann.
3: Hello, Danielle. How are you?
5: Hello. I'm great. How are y'all?
3: Doing well.
4: Now, you're going to introduce our second guest?
3: So our other lovely lady is Nikki Jackson. Hello, Nikki. How are you?
6: Hi, you all. I'm doing well. How are you both?
3: Doing great.
4: Yeah.
3: Well, you know, we are talking about some things, not really about beauty, I guess, but we are talking about representation, certainly, and pop culture and media and how blind people are and have been represented. And so we're going to start out more broadly with TV shows, movies, things that people want to talk about blind people being represented. And then we're going to go into the cool topic of blind Barbie.
4: Oh, yeah.
3: Blind Barbie, yay or nay?
4: Great topic.
3: Or both. And so I think I'm very excited about this. And so, Anil, I know you had a movie you wanted to talk about. So why don't we start with yours?
4: Oh, yeah. That's how I wanted to start on the top. My hoo-ah. I love that. My blind movie is Sin of a Woman with Al Pacino. He's just a phenomenal actor. And I know there's positives and negatives about it, but just the framework is a retired military guy who goes blind. And I forget whether it's his grandson or just a stranger, young kid who's a student who needs to get some community service for what he did, meets this blind retired military official. And I just love the fact that he's very adamant about demanding that he be treated in a certain way, meaning Al Pacino, the blind guy. And it wasn't, you know, the pity. And when the young man tried to express a little bit of pity or whatever, you know, it really was met with a more direct positive identity of who he was, even though he was still really struggling with his blindness. It's a really complicated, in my opinion, movie if you really evaluate the emotions and that kind of thing. But it's a really wonderful ending, which I won't spoil for you. But that was the one that first came to mind. There were many others, but that was the one that came to mind.
3: Now, two things about that movie. Is that where he calls Jack Daniels John Daniels because they're such good friends? Is that the movie?
4: It may be. I haven't seen it in a very long time. And I could see that happening, yes.
3: I just got this flicker because it's been a very long time for me as well. And I do remember, and I love what you said, Anil, about it being complicated because blindness is and can be complicated, right?
4: Oh,
3: it's
4: yeah.
3: Not generally you go blind or you're born blind and you're all happy or you're all miserable. I mean,
4: yeah.
3: I think there's a process that we all go through, and especially if you go blind later in life and we're very used to being in charge and powerful and using your vision a lot. I mean, being in the military, that's kind of all about, in some ways, good or bad, what you can see or looking out for your guys or your women.
4: Definitely establish an identity based on all of that. Yeah, absolutely.
3: Yeah. And so I get that. But the thing that did drive me nuts when I did see the movie and I just rolled my eyes was there is, of course, a scene. And there's another movie called Sneakers, which is about a blind guy that helps detectives.
4: The little tech guy. Yeah. The blind guy was really tech.
3: But both of those movies, they have to have a scene where the blind person's driving the car.
4: Yeah.
3: And that just sort of, I was like, really? Did you have to go there? All the things you could have them do.
4: I love it.
3: Really? And I know you liked it. I don't.
4: Yeah. Because, I mean, I know a lot, I have a lot of blind friends. That's their big thing. They've driven. They've had that little sighted, you know, co-pilot and that kind of thing. But I look at it this way, Melissa. These movies prophesied blind people driving. And well, look where we are. Look,
3: that's
4: see?
3: True. Okay. Okay. That's fair. That's fair. Nikki, how about you?
4: Oh, you want to go to Nikki. Okay.
3: I'm going to Nikki. You know, okay. What about you? What is your movie that you want to talk about, or TV show, or do you have a couple? Lay it on us.
6: Well, first of all, let me just say I am one of those blind people who had the opportunity to drive. So I had my sighted co-pilot. Okay. Next to me was my cousin who said, get in the car. We're going for a drive. And I was, who was I to say, no, we're not. Like, no, I'm going to stop
3: there and drive. Okay. Here's the deal quickly. I have also driven. I didn't drive like in some high stakes. I mean, I think the sneakers was like they were trying to escape and the blind guy is driving. And I can't remember, son of a woman, but it seems like.
4: Well, the blind guy was driving to the rescue.
3: Oh, to the rescue. Is that what it was?
4: Yeah.
3: And then like son of a woman, wasn't he driving really fast?
4: Yes.
3: That's the part that I'm like, I mean, I drove too, but it was in a parking lot or it was on a country road. Like there was no speed really involved. But anyway, go ahead. Go ahead, Nikki. Sorry, I digress.
6: No problem. So the movie that I want to talk about briefly is the 2016 film, My Blind Brother, and it is a comedy. And it's pretty awful in a good way, right? Like it's all of the negative stereotypes about a blind person that you could possibly think of. But really shortly, like a short synopsis of the movie, there are these two brothers. The youngest is the blind brother, and the younger brother went blind early in their childhood due to negligence of the older brother. And so everyone in the town now treats the younger brother like he is a saint, right? He can do no wrong. And I mean, this guy is pretty terrible and he treats people pretty horribly, but people revere him as like this amazing person. And so I won't give any spoilers, but I will say that the younger brother is on a mission to complete this triathlon and he wants to swim across. Part of that is swimming across this huge lake in the town and he wants his brother to help him. And so the story really reflects their relationship and how they kind of go through the ebbs and flows of being brothers, but also to how, you know, how people kind of have these low expectations of the younger brother only for the reason of him being blind, right? Like he's revered for really doing nothing great just because he's just held up to high regard because of his blindness.
4: That's interesting. It speaks to that whole sibling dynamic, you know, and I've seen some where the siblings, you know, hold their blind sibling accountable and really advocate to the parents to make sure their blind sibling is treated the same. But then I also see other situations where the blind sibling, like you said, has just been deemed amazing.
6: Yes.
4: For really doing nothing. Yeah.
6: Yeah. And it's horrible because the older brother, right, like he has been pretty much put down his whole life just for the fact of like everyone else revering his brother for just being blind.
4: Out of the guilt.
6: Yeah, out of the guilt, exactly. So,
4: wow.
6: Yeah, yeah.
4: I haven't seen that. I'll have to check that one out.
6: It's a really good movie, honestly. It's pretty funny. I mean, just, you know, as long as you're not sensitive to the stereotypes.
4: But that's part of it, evaluating how the blindness representation is the whole key.
3: Well, and I mean, I guess if it's a comedy, like that's, if that's kind of the premise, I might be able to give some of those stereotypes a pass. Like that's really good kind of knowing what I'm getting into. That would help me because otherwise I might just get in and not finish it. So
4: The hard part about that too, though, Melissa, and I'm glad you brought that up, is where do we draw that line? I guess it's really based on the individual, because sometimes, you know, the humor is there, but sometimes people don't recognize that it's just humor. They really associate that's really what it is. I remember the Saturday Night Live thing when Governor Patterson was doing that whole piece that we got up in arms about that. So it is interesting to see where do you get the mainstream public to understand that this is just a joke. This is not a blind reality kind of thing.
3: Right. And that's really hard when the expectations are so low to begin with.
4: Exactly.
3: I mean, I remember there's an episode of Becker that my father-in-law used to bring up every so often where there's a blind guy in the show Becker and they were waiting for some barbecue to start and the blind guy had eaten like chips and dip and he'd spilled so much on his shirt that the people kept like scooping dip off his shirt with their own chips while they were waiting.
4: Wow.
6: Oh, wow.
3: And my father-in-law was like, oh, that was just hilarious. And Mark and I both were just sort of like, ugh. And then my father-in-law said, well, that's just comedy. Not every Italian is a mafioso or whatever. And we're it's tough, really tough.
4: A lot of people don't interpret that as humor. They interpret that as, we've got to get a biblet for the blind guy. But that's another podcast. How about you, Danielle? Did you have one?
5: I do. And I just have a really quick thought on that. So I think so the conversation has to progress to where we can differentiate comedy to reality. And unfortunately, I don't think society is there yet with blindness. I think society is still like, well, of course the blind person would have an inch thick slab of dip on their shirt, right? Like that's a normal thing. So I think just society has not gotten there to where we can discern what's supposed to be funny and what's a reality for blind people.
4: So do you think it's an opportunity then for a learning moment? Well, I guess not necessarily, because every person who sees that is not going to have access to a blind person who has that independent perspective. Yeah.
5: Yeah. So. Yeah.
4: And then even more so, it's like they think that sighted people don't end up spilling dip.
5: Yeah.
4: You know? Yeah. It's really interesting.
5: So I have a show. So
4: what do you have for us?
5: It's not a movie, but I have to tip my hat to the Golden Girls because...
3: Thank you for being a friend.
4: Thank you for being a friend.
3: Great show.
5: So the Golden Girls, I think, dealt with a lot of issues that were progressive for the 80s, the late 80s, early 90s when the show was on. So things like HIV and homosexuality, racism, that kind of thing. But my favorite Golden Girls episode is when Rose's sister Lily is on the show, and she has recently become blind, and she comes to visit, and she has mishaps that people without training, people who are just getting used to being blind have. So she starts a fire on the stove, or she spills water, that kind of thing. I think it's okay to give a spoiler on this one. Tell me if not.
3: I think it's fine.
5: Okay. Yeah. So she ends up asking Rose to please come back to Chicago and live with her because she can't do it on her own. And Rose and the other in her squad, the other Golden Girls, are like, no, you have to get training. You have to go get some skills. And so that was such a progressive idea then. I think it still has a lot of merit now. And so by the end of the episode, Lily has gone to training and she comes back with a guide dog. And she's like, I can do it on my own. And with her dog's name is Becky. I remember that really specifically. She's like, well, Becky and I can do it. And so she has this confidence. And so just that's my thing.
4: Very nice. Very nice.
3: That's a really, really nice one. Gosh, where do I go? Because I just keep thinking of more and more and more and more and more.
4: Mm-hmm. You owe us one, Melissa.
3: I do. I think I will do one of my favorites, which I actually think it has some oddities. But for the time, I think it was pretty gosh darn well done. And it also has one of my favorite actors, Sidney Poitier. I think he is an amazing guy.
4: Agreed.
3: This is probably, I'm guessing, like 1968 or so. And the movie is called Patch of Blue. It is about this woman named Selena who goes to the park. Her father, I think, takes her to the park every day. And she does her beadwork in the park so she can get fresh air. And Sidney Poitier comes along and befriends her and helps her learn about her environment, her surroundings. Like, she didn't even realize there was a bathroom close by, and he helps her. Now, the way he helps her is like having her count steps, which I wish he'd put a cane in her hand. But again, it might even be aunt and uncle. I can't remember if they're even her parents, but whoever she lives with are very, very overprotective. Mm-hmm. And I don't know, spoiler alert or not, but I do. It does have a great ending. And it kind of goes through the blindness, but also a little bit of race, because Selena is white and obviously Sidney Poitier is black. So they're a mixed race couple. And it's for the time. I think it's very well done and definitely a movie that I keep thinking I'd like to see again because it has been many years since I've seen it.
4: Yeah. And I think the point you make about him teaching her how to count steps is really at a space where he's not a certified O&M instructor, right? But he's coming at it from a perspective of he wants her to still be as independent as possible.
3: Yes.
4: So in his limited knowledge of what's acceptable or possible, counting steps, sounded like a reasonable way. At least it empowered her to kind of be more independent. Yeah.
3: And he believed in her. I mean, that was the thing. Mm-hmm. Nobody else did. And even like, she would, there's a great scene at first where they're meeting and he says, what's your name? She says, Selena, because that's how her parents always said it. And he's like, say it again. And she says, Selena. And he said, oh, Selena. That's a beautiful name. Like, he just gives her kind of a whole new way of looking at the world and believes that she can be more independent and that she has a lot to give, that her beadwork is beautiful, but she can do more beyond just that beadwork. Mm-hmm. So it's a very good movie.
4: Sidney Poitier is, he's an amazing actor. He's so suave. I just wish I could be suave and sophisticated as a Sidney Poitier.
3: But, you know, all of these have one thing in common. They're all sighted people playing the blind people. I think the only one that I know where that's flipped on its head is All the Light We Cannot See that just came out. And that is two blind people are the actresses, and neither one had acted professionally before. And they won all sorts of awards. And I have not seen that or read the book. So I don't know anybody that has any thoughts about that. I was really excited to see the blind representation, not just with the blind people being cast, but like there were blind advisors, I think, as well. And obviously they had to do some things because it was in the novel and it is back in the 40s, World War II, I think, right? Yeah. And so things were different, you know, kind of back in the day. But they also had a bunch of blind people that describe it with descriptive video. And I think a blind person voices the descriptive video. So it's a really cool project all the way around. Anybody seen it?
4: I remember all the social media around it, but I never took the opportunity to watch it. But based on this topic, it's going to encourage me. Well, it's already encouraged me that I'm going to, maybe that's this weekend.
5: There you go. You can binge it.
3: Yeah.
6: So. Yeah, I was going to say, I haven't seen it either, but it is on my list along with many other shows to catch up on. So
3: that's the truth. My list just keeps getting longer.
4: What a great opportunity to encourage our listeners. Before we even get a chance to comment on it, you guys can write us and tell us what your thoughts are about it.
3: Oh, I love that idea. That is a great idea.
4: And we'll let you know if you were right. No, I'm kidding.
5: No. I actually did see the mini series and it was done really well. And it was kind of cool because my husband, Brian, is not one to like watch the kind of shows that I like. And it actually got him interested because he's like, that was done right. And it's like, because a blind person did that, you know, like it's great. And then also, I just wanted to mention there is the movie See For Me that came out. I believe it's on Apple TV, but that one had a blind protagonist as well. And what I loved with all caps about that movie is that the blind person was not made into a saint. The blind person is kind of shifty, shady, and I love that.
4: That is nice. And it's played by a blind person?
5: Yes.
3: Oh, is it? Oh, wow.
6: Oh, that's cool.
4: It's so interesting that you say they were a little bit shady, because I know that one of the things, this is totally a non sequitur, that gave me comfort when I went blind is I read a story about a blind guy who was robbing a bank. And I said, well, you know, if blind people can still be felons, I guess I'm going to be all right.
3: No, it's true. It is true. Yeah. And I mean, I think that's the point, right? Because so often blind characters are either the saints, or they are the ones to be pitied above all else, or they are the ones with the superpowers, super hearing, super touch, super senses of some kind.
5: Or they get their sight back.
3: Oh, yes, yes, yes, yes, yes. Or they get their sight back. And so I think it's great to have all the different representations. But I think when you come across really good ones, I do know there was a show called Early Edition. And a girl on that show is blind. And I think from what I saw, I didn't see every single episode, but from what I saw, I think she owned a restaurant and she had a guide dog. Her name was Marissa. And she wasn't like a main character, but she certainly had a fairly large role in the show. And I think she was done pretty well. I don't think she was played by a blind person, but I do think that overall she was portrayed pretty well.
5: There's also the Netflix series called You. So that is a super scary serial killer show.
3: Whoa.
5: But there is a blind person who plays a minor character. The actor is blind and he plays a minor character. And what's cool about that is that he plays, so without giving too much away, it ends up that a sighted parent needs to give up their child. And above all, the sighted person trusts the blind man to raise the child. So I thought that was cool.
4: Oh, wow.
3: Oh,
6: love that.
3: That's amazing.
4: As a single blind dad, there you go. Blind dad power. How about that? It's interesting because a lot of these are relatively new, but I remember Little House on the Prairie. Yeah. They had the little blind scene, the If You See What I Hear movie. You know, a whole lot of this stuff is out there, you know, but it's all about identity, right? And how you see yourself as a blind person. I think recently the release of the Blind Barbie doll is really reflective of kind of how the blind identity is kind of permeating into even, you know, the space of toys, which I thought was pretty amazing. And the overall social media frenzy around that was pretty interesting.
3: So yeah, the social media stuff was super interesting. And we actually have some comments that I'm going to read, but you're going to have to wait for them. We're going to stop for just a minute and give you this break for an ad.
7: 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We are excited to get to know you.
3: All right, we're back. Thank you so much for sticking with us through that ad here on the Nation's Blind Podcast. And Anil, you were talking about Blind Barbie. We asked our followers on social media how they felt about the way blind people are portrayed in the media and in popular culture, and whether they thought that Blind Barbie was a positive representation. And here are a few responses. Sierra from Louisiana said, yes, Blind Barbie is wonderful, and I think it's a great start. I'm hoping that we continue to have more blind and other disabled dolls to follow, because like Barbie herself, we are all not the same. Hmm. We look different. We have different styles, different hair colors, etc.
4: That's a good point.
3: Yeah. So I'm hoping that any other blind and disabled dolls slash toys that follow expand on the diversity of blind and the blind and disability community. As for us being representative incorrectly, don't even get me started on that. And she goes on, she's a performer, so she wants to see more representation by actual blind actors. Uh-huh. Louise from Vermont said, I think it was wonderful of them to make a blind Barbie. I do not feel disrespected by the impression that she made. In fact, I was encouraged. This doll shows individual taste. She was not pigeonholed into a certain way of looking or being. I don't know if I agree. But anyway, we'll talk about that in a minute.
4: Yeah.
3: Yes, she had sunglasses, but she could push them up on her head or take them off as she wanted. She had a white cane, and yet she wore very fashionable clothes with super high heels. Good for the image that was portrayed. So often we are portrayed as something to park in the corner of the room at your party, as I often am. Oh, that's sad. I'm sorry to hear that. People are partying out in the kitchen while I am placed in the comfortable chair in the living room, lost and forgotten. And that's, I'm sorry about that, Louise. That is, you know, that does happen. That certainly does happen. So we're going to go to Karen from Maryland. I know Karen from Maryland. She said, I think it's complicated. Aren't many things. Blind Barbie herself is okay. She's not everything I would have maybe wanted in a blind Barbie, but she's okay, and she meant a lot to a lot of people. However, I think the marketing around her was not great. I definitely do agree with that. It was a pretty big miss on Mattel's part, and I think it would have been better if they had worked with an organization that is led by and made up of blind people. When you look at media representation in general, the more blind people that are involved in the actual creation of the product or project, the better representation. That's not always the case, absolutely, but it is a pretty good rule of thumb, it seems to me. Yeah, I do agree with that. And lastly, Briley from Minnesota said, the real problem is underrepresentation overall. Because of this, I think people were expecting one doll to fully represent every blind person, which is impossible.
4: Very good point.
3: I'm a proud and lifelong NFB member and believe in what we do and represent. I also realize that not every blind person feels represented by us. I wish that were different, but that is reality. I saw Blind Barbie and I thought she was great. She didn't use an NFB cane, which leaves room for other accessories in the future.
4: Nice.
3: But it is a long cane and her overall aesthetic is great. When there is not multiple representation of a demographic in the media, then there's not going to be in products like this either. We can say this is great and we'd love more in the future. Both things can be true. So very good point. So Nikki and Danielle, you both have blind Barbies in your possession. Anil, do you have a blind Barbie?
4: No, I'm waiting on blind Ken.
3: Oh, okay. That's a good idea. That's a great idea. But, you know, Nikki or Danielle, I don't know who wants to go first, but I'd love to hear your thoughts about blind Barbie, because I certainly have some, but I'd love to hear yours first.
6: So initially, I was indifferent about blind Barbie. You know, I would have to agree with Karen's comments around marketing. I think that the ball was dropped a bit with the marketing, and I think initially that's what threw me off. Especially around some of the language that was used to promote the doll. They were saying things like, you know, like the clothing is Velcro because children who are visually impaired have trouble, you know, removing the clothing, when that's not the case. Most Barbie doll clothing have Velcro because kids are little and they have little hands, right? Like, and they need the Velcro to take off and put on the clothing. It has nothing to do with the child being blind. So
4: Barbie had Velcro clothes before Blind Barbie?
6: Yes.
4: Oh, wow. And then they tried to, wow. Yeah, that's crazy.
6: So you can see how, like, you're reading some of the language around the marketing and it's really frustrating because here they're putting out somewhat of these low expectations around, like, the capabilities of blind children. However, after I sat with Blind Barbie for a while and had some really, I think, meaningful discourse on social media about Blind Barbie. And then also got to hear from folks who are blind, who, you know, helped to kind of like shape what Blind Barbie looked like and her aesthetic and the cane that was selected. Like, I kind of moved over to the other side of like, well, more from moving from indifferent to like, hey, maybe this isn't so bad. And I think and this is a full vulnerability moment, right? Back to the marketing piece. One of the ways that they described Barbie's eyes, right? Like when they were giving the description of Barbie was like the eyes, her eyes look upward and outward. And for some reason, initially, that bothered me to my core. I could not figure out why. And someone ended up hitting the nail on the head when they said, well, hey, I'm okay with that because I'm a blind person and these are how my eyes look. And I am glad that representation is out there because all of our eyes don't look the same. And I had to really check some of this like internalized ableism around like myself and say like, wow, like, yeah, my eyes do look different. And guess what? If a doll is representing that, that's okay because that's how we show up in the world. And I think it's okay when we're like wanting children, right, to like, or people just to understand like blindness is a spectrum and we all show up in the world differently. So I really started to move into a direction of accepting Blind Barbie. And once I actually purchased mine, I was sold. I was like, okay, she's adorable.
4: Oh,
6: and
4: wow.
6: I love her. And, you know, like I have to get over myself and out of my own feelings, because ultimately this was for children, right? Like this is something that...
4: And it's for the children in all of us. Yeah.
6: And yes, it is. And I had to like get out of like being an adult and being a stuck in the mud and tap into that inner child and say, you know, I would have appreciated this as a child. I would have loved this. And let me just say really quickly, I bought Blind Barbie and I also bought other Barbies because then I got obsessed. And I said, you know what? We talk about like underrepresentation, which Briley mentioned that in her comment. And so I took Blind Barbie's cane And I got a Barbie that I thought represented who I was, who spoke to more of my identity. And I gave that Barbie the cane and said, now you are blind Barbie.
4: There you go.
6: With your afro.
4: Nice.
6: And your, and yes, like this, I said, this is me. This is who I am. So I feel like you can take the accessories, especially if they start to create some more, which I hope they do, and apply that to any Barbie. And Barbie can then represent, you know, a broader spectrum of blind people across the board. It can be more diverse.
4: So we need some NFB Barbie canes in our independence market. We need
6: them.
3: Oh my gosh. And like a Barbie guide dog and
6: a note taker,
3: like, braille display, little computer. Wow. Well, I mean, a computer, you know, they probably have those, but you know, I love this idea. I thought for our museum gift shop back, you know, eventually, but our market could start it now. That's a great idea.
4: I'm sorry, Sean.
3: Everybody's going to be calling. Where's the Barbie cane? I heard it on the Nation's Blind Podcast. That's how rumors get started, boys and girls. Let's not start that rumor. We don't have these accessories, but what a great idea. That sold me, Nikki. If they would start selling the accessories, I would have a much easier time thinking it was a really super awesome idea. So there you go. Mm. Danielle, how about you?
5: Okay, so I have a soapbox. So knock me off of it anytime you need me to wrap up. So Blind Barbie really, really healed something in me that I didn't realize I still carried from when I was a kid, because specifically because her eyes are different. I'm the only blind person in my family. And because of surgeries and, you know, just being blind, my eyes are, I do have that, like, what is it, like upward and far away gaze or something that was said in the marketing that could have been said way better. Mm-hmm. But having her, even though she doesn't represent me exactly, she's pretty close. And just having her gaze be different and be mentioned as a, like a positive thing that I didn't realize how much I was carrying until I had her in my hands and I took her upstairs to my room and cried my face off.
4: Wow.
5: I mean, for a good hour, because when I was a kid, I was bullied so, so much because of my eyes. And it just made such a big deal to me. Like, okay, like we're okay. Like we're not as awful looking as we thought we were. Or, you know, like it just made me feel better overall.
4: Mm. Wow, that's powerful.
5: I wish she had a guide dog. I wish she had a dog.
4: Well, it's soon to come at the Independence Market.
5: Right.
4: Thank you for sharing that. That's really powerful.
3: Yeah, that's extremely powerful.
5: Thank you for listening. And I posted about it on social media because I felt like, you know, our words do have power and somebody out there needs to hear that. You know, if they're not to the point of accepting how they look, like, I hope that that helps them. But also, I do want to say that it is a blind Barbie. It is not the blind Barbie. Mm-hmm. And so that doesn't mean that that's it, right? Like, this is where we can really, all of our action that we're taking to type these things out on social media, that's where we maybe need to reach out to toy companies and say, hey, don't forget me.
4: Mm-hmm. Yeah. The thing that won me over is very similar to what you were talking about, because I was, I don't know, it was a tug of war for me, but I talked to a friend of mine who used to work at the this early intervention program here in Atlanta, and she was so happy that the kids that she taught in that program were loving this blind Barbie because it was a toy that in their mind at least represented them. Mm-hmm. So, you know, I at that point I have to let that go. I mean, cause that's wonderful. I think Nikki's summary around, you know, what she did with, the, you know, using this and then creating her own, you know, experience that she can identify with is tremendous. But I really agree with Briley, the underrepresentation is the problem. Let's continue to push Barbie out in all the different shapes and forms and colors and utility of various devices, et cetera, so that we are kind of fully represented because we are a spectrum. And then the last thing I'll offer is in our recent Dare to Be Remarkable conference, Kristen Sims said something simple, but it's so powerful. She says, independence looks different on everyone. And I think that's true. And I think that that's one thing we should keep in mind when we're looking at these particular opportunities. But loving this topic, I think we could talk about this for 15 million episodes.
3: Yeah, no, I agree. And I think the fact that we want more representation and different representation is so important. Mm-hmm. And I never thought about that. You know, growing up as a white little girl, I could go to a store and I could get a doll that looked like me. Mm-hmm. And I never really thought, I mean, okay, maybe her eyes didn't look like my eyes. And to me, if the Barbie had eyes that like moved around some in her head, because that's what my eyes do, I have nystagmus really badly. And it's very noticeable, particularly when I'm concentrating hard on something, I've been told. But that never really crossed my mind. Like, I just wanted to be a mommy. But I could find babies that look like me. And, you know, grew up in a pretty small town, didn't really even meet anybody of a different color until I was in middle school. And, you know, now have some very close friends who are Hispanic, Latino, African-American, and, you know, all sorts of different nationalities, Asian. And just thinking about, wow, I bet when they were little girls, they couldn't go to a store very often and find a doll that looked like them. Or maybe they could find like one doll. And I mean, even then, you know, so often the blonde, blue-eyed baby, that was mostly, you know, for a while what you got. But I mean, I think that we have come far, and I think that we just have more, you know, further to go. I think it'd be great if you could customize your blind Barbie, like customize the skin tone.
4: I'm sure that's coming.
3: Customize the eyes, you know, all of those things. Or maybe, you know, eventually maybe it's like 3D printing where you can like 3D print your own.
4: Put in all your traits, all your characteristics. Yeah. Just like Build-A-Bear. It'll be Build-A-Barbie.
3: Right. Build-A-Barbie.
5: Oh, I love it.
6: That's a great idea.
5: I love it. You heard it here first.
4: All right, we need to patent that. Yeah.
3: No, I think that's amazing. And I mean, I guess the only other thing was that, you know, they don't have her in these clunky shoes, like tennis shoes or whatever. And I do think that's good.
4: Yeah, it was interesting to me in the social media space that people were saying that that wasn't realistic, that blind people don't wear hair high heels. Oh. That, all those different comments were just so...
6: They don't know the blind people we know.
3: Exactly.
5: I would say like one other thing, and I feel like if blind parents or those, like if you could just get the blind Barbies into the hands of sighted kids as well, I think that...
3: Yes.
5: And not saying, here is a special Barbie that you can play with. Like just making it like, hey, here's a Barbie for you. And she can join all the rest of your Barbies. Like that's going to teach inclusion as well.
3: And tolerance. I mean, I think if a sighted kid sees that different eye gaze, I mean, you were bullied for it. Like that's horrible. There's no need for that.
5: I still remember vividly hearing kids on the bus saying, rabies, you have rabies. To have this doll, like I said, like it was really, really cathartic for me to have this doll. That's all. Yeah. I'll cry if I keep talking. Go ahead.
4: Now I was just on the comment around, you know, putting it in the hands of kids. I still think that we're not there yet where the current perception of blindness is not going to influence how that child interacts with that doll. Because if they go into this experience with, you know, low expectations or no real understanding of, or never seen an independent blind person or whatever. It seems like all of those low expectations and that stuff enters the room long before we do. And I just wonder whether, you know, they'll be having their doll walk into walls or, you know, that kind of thing.
5: But I also think we need to give kids more credit because a lot of times it's the adults in their lives that influence how they look at things.
4: Oh no, that's exactly what I mean. Yeah.
5: You know, I remember as a kid, until I was in second or third grade, all my friends were sighted and they never treated me different. We just naturally adapted things. And it wasn't until our parents said, no, she can't do that. No, she can't go there. That's when it changed.
4: It's a difficult balance. I wish we could find a way to have more of that awareness and education take place so that, you know, as they develop their own perception of what a person with this particular characteristic looks, feels, and acts like, that it's more reflective of our lived experience. You know, I came into contact and understanding around blindness, you know, in the church. And, you know, there's not really a positive perception of blindness in most of the Bible studies that I was taking back then. Of course, it's altered and changed, but I think that's based on our influence as well. But I just wonder, you know, if there's a way that we can impact that interaction in a way that guides them in that learning, if they're given the opportunity to be exposed to like a blind Barbie or anything like that. I love this conversation. I hope that it stimulates conversation with our listeners. And if something interesting comes out of that, please share it with us. We'd love to hear what your thoughts are about blind representation in the media, movies, toys, etc. So let's keep this moving and keep it going, keep it alive. But until then, remember, you can live the life you want.
3: Blindness is not what holds you back.
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9: No Light from Thomas Edison, by Mark Maurer. Here is Dr. Maurer.
10: There is a persistently repeated rumor that the vast majority of all knowledge is obtained through sight, that 80% of all we learn comes through the eye. Since I was born blind, I had little vision but not much, this has been a troubling notion for me, because it leaves blind people out, or almost out. The argument urges everybody to think that we who are blind have the possibility of only 20% of the learning that is available to everybody else. If this line of reasoning is true, blind people would win all of the contests for stupidity. But an especially heightened level of stupidity among the blind has simply not been my experience. Sure, I have known blind people who were not so sharp, but I've also known some who were brilliant. And most fall somewhere in between, just like the sighted people I know. So where did this oft-repeated idea that 80% of all knowledge is transmitted by sight come from? Several years ago, I decided to try to find out. When I traced the matter back into history, I found that it appears to be based on an advertisement created in 1923 by Thomas Edison. He had invented the film projector, and he wanted to sell it to school systems. The projector had not yet become a recognized tool of school equipment, and it was fairly expensive. Edison needed some way to make the projector seem dramatically important. Consequently, he said that 80% of all learning comes through the eye. His advertisement has inadvertently created substantial problems for the blind in the decades since it first appeared. Thomas Edison, I'm sure, didn't intend to cause all this trouble. After all, he is known for creating light. Besides, one of the announced purposes for the phonograph he invented was to record books for the blind. But this time, he failed absolutely. Had he thought about it more carefully, I expect he would thoroughly have understood what we in the National Federation of the Blind have come to know about the innate normality and fundamental capacity of the blind to compete and do it successfully. It just didn't happen to suit Mr. Edison's purposes to approach the matter from this point of view. He, after all, was trying to sell film projectors, not the capacity of blind people. Now I, on the other hand, have little interest in film projectors, but much in what is and isn't true about blindness. And one thing I know from my own experience is that blind people learn as thoroughly as sighted people. It's just that we do it in a different way. How we learn to do things can seem odd to people who are used to learning and doing by looking with their eyes. My own childhood is a good example. When I was born blind, my mother faced the problem of what to do with a blind child. She had no experience with blindness, and she did not know of the existence of the National Federation of the Blind. Consequently, she knew of nobody who could answer her questions. She was on her own. My father was a traveling salesman. He was home on weekends, but rarely during the week. He had opinions aplenty about raising a blind child, but most of the time he wasn't there to help in putting them into practice. We grew up in the Midwest. Our neighborhoods were safe, and visits from one household to another to share a plate of cookies or borrow a cup of sugar were commonplace. My brothers were permitted to roam freely anywhere within calling distance. my mother decided that the same freedom of movement should be available to me, her blind son. I only learned later that many parents are much more restrictive. I roamed at will all over the neighborhood. I was told to stay out of the street and to stay on my own block. Otherwise, there were no restrictions. However, I was expected to come when called. Frequently, I was out of earshot when my mother called. She became annoyed with me. She told me to stay close by, but I ignored her admonitions. Finally, she decided I could not be trusted to stay close to home, and she tied me to the front porch. Being tied to the porch didn't seem so bad to me until my mother called us for dinner. The rope was too short to let me get to the kitchen, and I thought I wouldn't be able to have anything to eat. I suspect the lesson did its trick because I was only tied to the porch once. The freedom to move and to explore also did its work, as I learned to be curious, to try to discover what was on the other side of a wall or under a boulder or across the vacant lot. I suppose I was lost part of the time, but it didn't seem important. I was exploring a new place and learning about new territory. My mother told me later that she worried a lot, but she thought my exploration was more important than her worrying. When I was about 10 years old, I learned to climb ropes. My arms were not strong enough to let me do it hand over hand, so I learned to grip the rope with both feet and hands. I was fascinated with climbing, and I asked my parents to give me a piece of rope, 25 feet long, for my birthday. I wanted to hang it in a tree in our backyard. Climbing trees had been a part of my growing up for years, and I was certain that I could climb the one in our yard. However, 25 feet of rope is heavy, and I didn't know how to get a good grip on it while climbing the tree. I decided to tie one end of it around me for the climb, and what better place was there to tie it than around my neck? With the rope secured, up the tree I went, reaching a limb over 20 feet from the ground. I detached the rope from my neck, tied it around the limb, and slid to the ground. I had the plaything I wanted, a rope to use for a swing, to climb, and to hold a tire when I could find one. I went inside to tell my mother about it. To my surprise, she seemed upset. She had looked out the window when I was about halfway up the tree. She had been faced with an awful choice. She had to decide whether she should run outside to holler at me or stay inside to let me finish my climb. She thought that if she hollered at me, I might slip. Then I might be dangling on the end of a rope. While she was watching me go up the tree, one of our neighbors called to tell her I was in the upper branches with a rope around my neck. My mother said, "I know. I am watching him climb." It must have made the neighbor think the bunch of us were crazy. My mother asked, "Couldn't you have tied the rope around your waist?" It was a good idea. I just hadn't thought of it. How do blind people learn? Most people possess 5 senses. The blind have only 4, though many blind people have a small amount of remaining vision. I use these 4 to learn. I examine my surroundings by listening, touching, smelling, and tasting. And I try to catalog what I have discovered for comparison with previous experience. Braille is an important mechanism for blind people to read. I learn by reading Braille, a system of raised dots arranged in different patterns for each Braille symbol. Braille can be employed to print Japanese, Chinese, mathematics, and hundreds of other languages. This is one form of learning by touch. When I was about 5 years old, my father gave me a beach ball. Although I was almost totally blind, I could distinguish the colors of the ball when I held it close to my face in bright sunlight. I came to know red, green, white, yellow, and blue. I have an image of these colors with me still, although I have been totally blind now for 30 years. At about the same time, I was introduced to Braille symbols. For whatever reason, my mind attributed color to the characters under my fingers, not the color of the page on which the Braille was embossed, but colors independent of the paper on which they were written. For me, Braille

to provide super computing power for the other senses. It sounds nice, but our experience suggests that it isn't so. However, even if the blind do not hear better than the sighted, many blind people are better listeners than some sighted people are, because hearing is one of the primary ways we learn. My work with the National Federation of the Blind takes me throughout the United States, but it also sometimes requires me to visit other lands. Recently, I was invited to give a lecture at Oxford University. One of the colleges there is New College, which was established in 1379. When I asked why it was called New, officials at Oxford told me that it was new when it first came into being. When I visit a new place, I want to know how the people in the locality live, what experiences they regard as a natural part of daily routine, what tools they use, what beliefs are fundamental to them, and what they do for fun. I want to study not only the monuments of history, but also the local shops, a grocery store, a local drugstore, and a marketplace are of interest to me. I grew up in the Midwest, a place where there is plenty of space. When I read books such as The Three Musketeers, I wondered how a single villainous highwayman could completely block a street, an action that seemed frequently to take place in books of high adventure. When I got to Oxford, I discovered how it was done. One of the streets there, which dated back to the time of the establishment of Oxford, was only wide enough to permit one automobile at a time to pass. A lane which led from this street to shops and pubs nearby was only 4 or 5 feet wide. One of the shops off this lane was the Turf Tavern, where they offered us such collations as steak and ale pie, along with Strongbow cider, apparently so named because when consumed in quantity, it has stimulated English yeomen to engage in contests of strength. This fermented brew is said to date back to the time of Robin Hood and his band of merry men. Following the trip to England, I spent 2 days in Paris to meet with leaders of the French Organization of the Blind. While there, I climbed as high as I could in the Eiffel Tower. I listened to the wind hundreds of feet above the ground, and I heard faint sounds from the earth far below. Riding up in the elevator, I felt the change in air pressure, and I examined the huge girders that are a part of the structure. Later, I held in my hands a tiny scale model of the tower, which gave me an idea of the overall shape of the structure. I could not have had as clear an understanding of the Eiffel Tower without the scale model, but my understanding would have been equally incomplete without climbing the structure itself. Another part of my learning involved a visit to China that I made with a Federation colleague, Mary Ellen Jernigan, to participate in meetings conducted to study programs for the blind in different parts of the world. I had never been to China before that trip, and I was curious. I am an American who grew to adulthood during the time of the Cold War. I had heard about communism, and I thought I might be facing hostility from those who opposed capitalism. I found the culture of China very different from what I expected, and very different from any other I had experienced. When I enter a new city or country, I begin by asking questions, but I was afraid that there might be queries which would be off limits in China, so I approached my guides gingerly and with much courtesy. They were universally friendly, and they seemed genuinely glad that we had come to their country. Those who greeted us had arranged for a minivan to take us to our hotel. It was built by a Japanese company, and I judged that the car had seen quite a bit of use. There were homemade seat covers installed, which seemed to be quite common. In Beijing, the capital city,
There was a

0: great deal of dust in stores, in factories, in the public markets, in restaurants, in public places. Things were often dusty. It was not that they were excessively dirty, but most things were a little dusty. It was the exception when they were sparkling clean. When we arrived at our hotel, located in what appeared to be a light industrial center of Beijing, we were met with courtesy and an almost inexhaustible wish to serve. A chair was placed for us to use as we were being greeted and registered. Two bellmen accompanied us to our rooms, along with two other officials. Shortly after we had been established in our rooms, two serving personnel came to ask us if we wanted our beds turned down for sleep. Within 15 minutes of our arrival, six different people had asked to give us service. In our rooms, we were offered a fruit plate and a tea service with hot water and Chinese teas. The cups for the tea service were delicate, handleless, painted porcelain with porcelain covers. Often, tea came to us during the trip in covered cups. We went to Tiananmen Square the following morning, but we could not get into it. Each time we tried to cross the street to get to the square, a soldier waved us off. We learned after a time that the People's Congress was meeting in the square. Tourists and other non-essentials were not welcome. Mao Zedong proclaimed the revolution and created Red China in 1949. His name and image have meant Communist China for me for many years. We found only one picture of Mao at the entrance to the Imperial City, the Forbidden City, the Imperial Palace that is at the center of Beijing. It was a city within a city until the end of imperial rule. This forbidden city was the living quarters of the imperial family. It consists of a number of buildings in a walled city that is a kilometer square. At the south end of the forbidden city, there are three gates. The central gate was for the emperor and empress. The left-hand gate was for the ministers of government. The right-hand gate was for everybody else. We were told that we could enter through the right-hand gate. The lion is a symbol of imperial power, and the grounds of the palace are decorated with many pairs of lions. The male has a ball under its paw, and the lioness has a cub. A symbol of fertility is the dragon, and the palace grounds have dragons decorating the walls. We were told that over 1,000 such dragons are part of the palace. We were brought to the throne room, the empress's private quarters, the Hall of China, which depicts the history of the making of porcelain, the emperor's personal living chambers, and many other buildings, rooms, halls, and gardens. The impression is that the quarters of the imperial family were immense. Some aspects of the imperial grounds were curious. There was one bedroom used by the emperor which had a space below it for a fire to be kept burning to keep the emperor warm. Many large pots of water holding hundreds of gallons were scattered throughout the palace. Several of the palace buildings were made of stone, but others were constructed of bamboo. The pots of water were kept for preventing fires. The first seismograph, it was said, originated in the imperial palace. The water trembling in these pots gave an indication of seismic activity. Later, more sophisticated seismographic equipment was developed at the palace. One evening, we were the dinner guests of the assistant director of the Chinese Braille Publishing Company. The publishing company produces both Braille and print books. The books prepared in print are sold to keep the outfit in business, and the Braille materials are distributed to about 1 million Braille readers in China. The building where the publishing is done was on the outskirts of Beijing, near the Marco Polo Bridge, which we were told had been built in 1192 A.D. More than 500 lions decorate the bridge. The Japanese invaded China in 1937, and damage from the gunfire that occurred at the time is still visible on the bridge. But back to the dinner hosted by the China Braille Publishing Company. We entered a restaurant in which almost nobody spoke English. The place was not heated, so I kept my overcoat. Tables in the restaurant had holes in the middle with gas-fired burners in them. A pot of soup was placed on each burner. The soup was a mushroom broth. I was given a small bowl of soup. The bowl was about 3 inches across. When I ate this, another serving was placed in my bowl. Then, several kinds of mushrooms grown in the mountains were added to the broth. When boiled, they were served into my bowl. I ate these, and another serving came into my bowl. Soon I got the idea that if I wanted servings to stop coming, I would need to leave some of the last serving. After the mushrooms came the next course, fish balls, followed by a thin spaghetti-like substance called split rice. Then we were given fish fillets, vegetables, and boiled squid. Each of the courses was boiled in the mushroom broth and served into my bowl. The final serving was a rice ball with sesame seeds on the outside. The dinner was excellent and offered with the greatest hospitality and good humor. Though we spoke no Chinese and our hosts spoke only rudimentary English, we had a wonderful time and became good friends. We who are blind learn with our hands by the sense of touch, through our ears, through sound, and through our ability to smell and taste. However, mostly we learn through our ability to think and synthesize information. Seeing is one way to gather facts, but it is only one. We, who do not have this faculty, rely on other means to gain similar information. What we do with the knowledge is the test of whether we can compete. Sight is valuable, and we encourage its use and preservation. However, vision does not determine the capacity to learn or the ability to think. If those with the best vision were the most intelligent, dogs would be smarter than people. As valuable as vision is, we believe that alternatives exist that will let us learn what we need to know to make contributions to our society. We learn by climbing trees or examining the carved head of a dragon on the wall of a Chinese palace. However we do it, we want to use the knowledge we gain to bring greater independence to the blind and more opportunity to everybody. This is why we have formed the National Federation of the Blind.
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2: Okay, we have a couple of more presentations this morning, and we're going to continue the financial discussion by inviting a gentleman to the stage for the first time. You know, access to financial services is really critical in living the lives that we want and competing in society. And oftentimes there are barriers in the financial services sector. We've talked about them in the past with some of our legal and advocacy work. Of course, if we're going back through the decades, we've worked on accessible ATMs and websites and other aspects of banking. Our next presenter is really changing the landscape of how to think about accessibility in financial services by engineering a company that is looking at how to use financial tools and financial technology to better drive opportunities for people with disabilities. And the National Federation of the Blind was happy to provide a contribution to help this venture get off the ground. The company is called Purple. Maybe he'll tell us why Purple. And he's already been talking to us about how we can find ways to use his platform to further the work of the organized blind movement. So I'd invite you, for his first time on our stage, to welcome the founder and chief executive officer of Purple. Here's John Siaka.

0: Good morning. Thank you to morning. Thank you to President Riccobono for inviting me and everyone at the NFB who helped bring this incredible convention to life, and all of you for being here and being part of such an incredible movement. My name is John Sioka. I'm the co-founder and CEO of Purple. I'm honored to be here today and excited to share the Purple story with you, what we've built, what's coming next, and most importantly, how we're working together to build a financial system that truly serves this community. At Purple, we build financial products for people with disabilities and their families to help them manage money, maximize benefits, and save for the future, all while protecting critical benefits. My journey into tech started with my older brother, Christian, who has Down syndrome. He's been the inspiration behind everything I've built. Growing up, I saw firsthand the barriers he faced, not because of his disability, but because the systems and tools around him weren't built for him. In middle school, I built my first app called My Voice. My Voice provided alternative augmentative communication, or AAC, to people with speech impeding disabilities. The app was based on the picture exchange system, also known as PECS. The traditional PECS book involved the student physically picking images and forming a sentence that a teacher would then read out loud. Obviously, that's a time-consuming and frustrating process. My dad was a special educator, so I saw this over and over again with his students while sitting in his classroom after school. With My Voice, instead of shuffling through a physical book, students could drag and drop images into sentences, and the app would speak them aloud instantly. My Voice was used in classrooms across the country, helping students and adults find their voice and speak their needs. Later on, in high school, I built YouBelong, a social network designed specifically for people with disabilities and their families to connect. I started it after our family moved from New Jersey to Florida. Shout out to New Jersey and Florida. My brother had to leave his closest friends behind, and I saw how difficult the move was for him. So I wanted to create a safe, welcoming place where he could stay connected and meet new friends. Through these projects, I learned a powerful lesson. Technology can empower, but only when it's built with the community, not just for the community. As I listened to families and individuals using YouBelong, one topic came up again and again: money. Families would share stories about how hard it was to manage their benefits, how afraid they were of going over asset limits, and how confusing the rules were when trying to save even a little for the future. And I saw these same struggles at home as Christian became old enough to apply for benefits. My parents faced stacks of paperwork, hours on the phone, and constant fear of making a small mistake that could jeopardize his benefits. I realized that while there are tools to support communication and connection, there is a huge gap when it came to financial tools designed with and for people with disabilities. When we talk about financial inclusion, we often think about simply opening a bank account. But for people with disabilities, true financial inclusion is about so much more. It's about being able to save without fear of losing benefits. It's about understanding complex rules in plain language. It's about being able to navigate benefits, income, and expenses independently and accessibly. It's about having the freedom to make financial choices and build security for the future. But today, the financial system isn't designed with these needs in mind. So let's talk about the asset limit. If you receive SSI benefits, you're limited to $2,000 in total assets across checking, savings, and investment accounts. This rule hasn't changed in decades. For many, it creates an impossible choice: save money and risk losing benefits, or spend everything each month and remain eligible. Last year alone, over 400,000 people lost their benefits because they crossed that $2,000 limit, often because of small things like working a few extra hours, a missed time deposit, or a small gift from family. When that happens, families lose critical monthly income, sometimes for months at a time, and must spend countless hours trying to fix the situation. In 2014, Congress introduced the Achieving a Better Life Experience Act, also known as ABLE, to provide a solution to this asset limit. ABLE accounts allow people with disabilities to save up to $100,000 in a tax-advantaged account without impacting their eligibility for benefits. You can contribute up to $19,000 per year, and funds can be used on a wide range of qualified disability expenses. And these include housing, transportation, assistive technology, education, and basic living expenses. And recent ABLE updates, like the permanent extension of ABLE to Work, allow working individuals to contribute even more beyond the standard annual limit, making it easier for people to build savings while maintaining employment. On paper, Able accounts are an incredible tool. They help people build real financial security, but in reality, they haven't reached most of the people they were designed to help. Today, there are 8 million people eligible to save with an Able account, yet fewer than 200,000 have opened one. Why? Because the user experience is confusing and fragmented. State-run Able programs have outdated dashboards, enrollment flows are long and complicated, investment choices are poorly explained, and most importantly, these accounts weren't built with accessibility or lived experience at the center. Starting next year, Able eligibility will expand dramatically, from onset of disability before age 26 to onset before age 46. This change will add another 6 million people who can finally take advantage of these savings accounts, including 1 million disabled veterans. This is a huge opportunity. This is going to be a huge opportunity to reach 14 million people to save for a better life, but only if we build better, more accessible, more human-centered experiences. At Purple, we're working to reimagine the Able experience from the ground up. We're building the first integrated Able banking experience so that people can easily manage everyday spending and long-term savings in one accessible platform. At the end of each month, Purple will automatically move leftover funds into your Able account to help you stay under the asset limit before your next deposit arrives. And when you spend, we'll flag eligible expenses to make sure the money is coming from the most tax-advantaged account, giving you more control and confidence every step of the way. With Able fully integrated, we wanted to make sure every part of daily money management felt just as seamless. That's why we started with the Purple checking account and debit card, giving members a strong foundation for everyday spending while also making it easier to save for the future. The Purple checking account allows you to get your disability benefits earlier. You can set spending limits on your card, capture receipts and memos to stay compliant with SSA reporting requirements, and link your SNAP EBT card so you can manage all your balances in one place. Later this year, we'll be making our debit card even more accessible in partnership with MasterCard. We'll be leveraging MasterCard's Touch Card, a design that adds a distinctive notch to the card. This tactile feature makes it easier to identify the card in your wallet when paying at the point of sale, whether using the chip or a contactless tap. MasterCard has shown a commitment to accessibility not just through the touch card, but also through features like the recognizable MasterCard sound mark at checkout. This distinct sound lets people know their transaction has been successfully processed, an important cue for blind and low vision users to feel confident and secure when paying. This shared focus on accessibility is exactly why we love working with the MasterCard team. Together, we're working every day to make spending even more inclusive for everyone. Now, beyond the card itself, we built a suite of features designed to empower members in every part of their lives. Our income monitoring feature helps you track your progress towards the SSA's substantial gainful activity limit, also known as the SGA limit. This is the amount of income you can earn while still remaining eligible for disability benefits. You can link any external account, and Purple will automatically watch for deposits and income, alerting you if you're approaching your individual limit. We also build document storage, a secure way to keep SSA notices, receipts, appointment notes, and other important disability-related paperwork all in one place. And we introduced Purple Companion, our AI assistant trained to help answer money management and benefits questions, helping users to make informed financial decisions without fear or guesswork. We're excited to keep improving Companion, building toward a future where AI and financial tools work hand in hand. But none of these features... would exist without listening to the community. Early on, we spoke to hundreds of people with disabilities and their families. We heard about the fear of depositing a small check or working a few extra hours and accidentally losing benefits. We heard how overwhelming and confusing it can be to track income and expenses under strict benefit rules. And we heard the need for a simpler, clearer way to manage money without constant worry. We've also had the pleasure of working with testers from the NFB's build program to put our software through real-world scenarios. Their feedback has helped us identify issues, improve navigation, and make meaningful progress toward a more accessible experience. We know that accessibility is a journey, and our software isn't perfect today, but it isn't an afterthought for us. It's a foundational principle. We're always learning from our members and working every day to make our tools more accessible for everyone. The idea of disability wisdom means designing with the community, not just for it. It means recognizing that lived experience is expertise, and every piece of feedback, whether it's about the language we use, the way information is grouped on the screen, or how a notification sounds, is treated as essential knowledge that shapes our product. We see our members not as users, but as co-designers and partners in this work. That's how we make sure our tools truly support independence and that they reflect the real needs and goals of the community. We also know that these financial barriers don't exist in isolation. They're deeply connected to other systemic challenges like housing insecurity, healthcare access, employment discrimination, and a long history of policies that have limited financial independence for people with disabilities. We understand that a debit card and a savings account alone isn't enough to solve these issues, but we believe it's a start, a foundation to give people more control, more choices, and more opportunity to build stability for the future. Our hope is that by making these tools more accessible and removing some of the fear and confusion around money, we can help open doors to greater independence and empower people to focus on what really matters in their lives. As we look to the future, we're exploring ways to support even more savings tools like special needs trusts, so members have options beyond traditional accounts and choose what works best for them. We're working to make Purple a true one-stop hub by surfacing information about Medicaid waivers, other benefits programs, and resources that help families navigate complex systems with more confidence. And we're even thinking about how we can help members build credit, connect with employment opportunities, and access the tools they need to strengthen their financial security and independence on their own terms. Now, before I wrap, I'm excited to announce a special collaboration. Purple is partnering with the NFB to make it easier than ever for our members to support the organization. Later this year, Purple members will be able to set up recurring donations to the NFB by simply entering their Purple account email and phone number. Purple and NFB will handle the rest securely behind the scenes. No more hunting down and manually entering your routing and account number. This means more members can quickly support the advocacy and work that the NFB does every day. So stay tuned to your inbox for more information from the NFB team as we roll this out. At Purple, we believe that financial technology, when guided by disability wisdom, can be a tool for real collective action. It's not just about checking balances or moving money around. It's about independence, dignity, and having choices. It's about freeing people from systems designed to keep them in poverty and empowering them to dream bigger. When we build together, we make sure no one is left behind, and we move closer to a world where accessibility and financial equity aren't special features, but simply the standard. We're honored to be on this journey with you, and we can't wait for you to join the Purple community and help shape what comes next. 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Myself and our team read every message. Your feedback is not just welcomed, but it's essential. Thank you for your time today. Thank you for your leadership and your wisdom. Let's keep building this future together. Thank you.
1: All right, I encourage members out there who are interested to check out Purple. And as John says, he's very interested in our feedback, and I'm particularly interested in the ways that we can use financial technology to create opportunities for blind people, especially to fight those pesky rules that trip us up, you know? So, and I'm looking forward to getting more Purple account members on the PAC plan. So that's
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1: This next item is the quest for equal access, innovating blind-centered maps and diagrams. One critical area of access to information that we are concerned about is maps and diagrams. But oftentimes, most people have simply decided that they already know that making maps and diagrams accessible to blind people is too hard, so they haven't worked on it. Our next presenter decided that if maps and diagrams, if no one was going to work on methods for making them available so he could use them, he will just work it out himself. And so he is doing that as a blind person who is a software engineer. He has started his own company called XR Navigation. And he is at the forefront of finding innovative ways to get access to this vital data. He's also a PhD candidate at the Georgia Institute of Technology. You should know that he received an NFB scholarship in 2012, so he meets a high standard. And his work is one of the tools that public entities might use to fulfill the resolution that was passed at our convention last year regarding access to maps by higher education institutions and other entities. He's here on this stage for the first time, but he's no stranger to the Federation, and in fact, we were aware of his efforts to innovate in mapping, so the Federation made a strategic contribution to help him with the early stage work of his mapping project. For the first time in his capacity as Chief Executive Officer of XR Navigation, please welcome Brandon Biggs.

0: Thank you so much, Mr. President. I want to start by telling a story that demonstrates why accessible digital maps and spatial diagrams are important. You smell the smoke and pull up the wildfire evacuation map, and your screen reader reads, map region, graphic clickable, blank. If there is an accessible version, it's a table with one column saying the name of the fire and another column with a level of containment, which is not particularly helpful in this case. Traditional methods of making digital maps and spatial diagrams accessible is through using turn-by-turn directions, nearby address searches, simple alternate text, and tables. The problem is that these completely remove the spatial information that makes something like a map a map. I want to demonstrate the magnitude of this problem. Sighted people view, on average, 300 maps a year. This is just maps, not any other types of spatial diagrams. Contrast that with blind people, who, on average, view less than one. This is the massive gap that we're trying to close with our tool, Audium. It's the first digital map and spatial diagram tool that everyone can use. The low vision experience for sighted and low vision users allows you to zoom in up to 200% without squashing interface elements, adjust the border width of features to make them easier to see, and hear the text labels read out in speech. The non-visual experience is like a video game, or an audio game for those who know what I'm talking about, where users hear the name and sound of objects as they move a character around the map. Like this. Play sound file one.
1: First tier section in Nixon Hall. First ramp, trash cans along ramp, second row table, west in Nixon Hall.
0: Audium is fully usable visually, auditorily, and through what we call interactive alt text that can be read on a Braille display. We're also working with the companies producing the full-page Braille displays so that you can read the tactile graphics on those as well. I like to split navigation tools into two different categories: orientation tools and mobility tools. The tools that we're used to, such as Good Maps and Blind Square, are mobility tools, and those are used to get you from point A to point B. Orientation tools are tactile maps, and they help you build an understanding of a space before you actually go. Audium is a digital orientation tool. This next example is an indoor map that might be familiar to some folks, except without the extremely long elevator wait. Play sound file
2: two. This is a demo of the multi-level Audium building experience at the New Orleans Marriott. I'm currently at the Canal Street entrance, and I want to go to the Grand Ballroom. The first thing I'm going to do is open up a list of all the objects on this map by pressing the M key for menu.
1: M. Filter objects submenu 2 of 202.
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1: 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Result 2 of 3. Grand Ballroom. Acadia Ballroom. Third floor. Room. Is 13.
2: And it tells me it's on the third floor. So I'm going to escape out of this.
1: Escape. Audium map.
2: And open up the menu of only the objects on this floor by pressing Shift-M.
1: Filter objects submenu 2 of 42.
2: And find an elevator.
1: E. Elevator. First floor.
2: And get directions to it.
1: Go 2 of 6.
2: I hit enter.
1: D. Directions submenu 5 of 6. Enter. Elevator. First floor is 13 steps left and 7 steps up.
2: And now I'm going to use my arrow keys to move around the map. Every arrow press moves me 1 meter by default, and I can change that by pressing the dash and the equals key. I'm going to go left first.
1: Left arrow. Canal Street entrance exit. First floor. Left arrow. Bumped into wall.
2: So I hit the wall, and I'm going to go up.
1: Up arrow. Walkway. First floor. Left arrow. Walkway. Left arrow. Walkway. Left arrow. Bumped into wall.
2: And I'm going to use a trailing technique similar to what I would do with my cane to see if I can continue up and to the left.
1: Up arrow, walkway, left arrow, bumped into wall. Up arrow, walkway, left arrow, bumped into wall. Up arrow, walkway, left arrow, walkway, left arrow, walkway, left arrow, quarter tower elevator lobby.
2: And I'm going to hit the D key to see where that elevator is now.
1: D, elevator, first floor is 3 steps up. Up arrow, bumped into wall. First, left arrow, door. Up arrow, elevator, first floor.
2: And I'm going to use the levels menu by pressing L.
1: L, first floor lobby radio button checked 1 of 3.
2: To get to the third floor.
1: Down arrow, second floor radio button checked. Down arrow, third floor, enter, application.
2: And that switched all the features to the third floor, so I'm going to press the Shift M key to open up all the objects on this current floor.
1: Filter objects submenu 2 of 41.
2: I'm going to find the grand ballroom.
1: G, grand ballroom. Go 2 of 6.
2: And get directions.
1: D, directions. Enter, grand ballroom. Acadia ballroom. Third floor, room, is 2 steps up.
2: And if I go up.
1: Up arrow. Bumped into wall.
2: There's a wall, so I'm going to go down.
1: Down arrow. Quarter tower elevator lobby.
2: And I'm in the elevator lobby, so I'm going to go left.
1: Left arrow. Quarter tower left arrow. Acadia ballroom foyer. Third.
2: And I'm going to go up.
1: Up arrow. Acadia ball. Up arrow. Bumped into wall. Left arrow. Acadia ballroom foyer. Up arrow. Acadia ball. Up arrow. Grand ballroom.
2: And we made it to the grand ballroom.
0: There are a lot of walls in this hotel. These types of maps are useful for orienting to airport terminals. I don't know if anybody has any issues with those. Stadiums. Understanding and selecting where you want to sit on an airplane. And orienting to the emergency evacuation maps that are so important. They are on every single room door in this building. So that is what Audium can make usable. One of the clients that we recently worked with was the Vision Rehabilitation and Assistive Technology Expo. And this team organizing the expo is primarily blind. And before working with us, they had to have a transcriber transcribe everything into Braille, which was quite slow and cumbersome. Every time they would need to make a change, they would need the transcriber to transcribe the new change, emboss it, and mail it to all the different committee members. But with Audium, every person was able to use and view the map in Braille, in audio, and visually, depending on what they desired. This allowed, and you can update the map virtually overnight. This allowed the team to competently review and approve the exhibit hall layout. They then made that map available to all their attendees, and over 2,000 people were able to view and did view the map. This next example is a neighborhood map, and you can view a neighborhood map for free on our website by going to audium.net, that's audiom.net, and I'll say that a little later as well, and entering in any address in the world, and it'll pull up a map exactly like the one you're going to hear right now.
2: This is an Audium OpenStreetMap neighborhood map of the National Federation of the Blind Conference in New Orleans. I am currently on the Sheraton Hotel, and I want to go to the New Orleans Marriott. I am going to start by moving my character around the map, 1 meter each arrow press. And that's because I have my step size set to 1 meter. I can adjust that by pressing the dash and the equals key and change it to whatever I want it to be. I'm going to press the up arrow.
1: Up arrow. Sheraton New Orleans Hotel 49 level building at 500 Canal Street, 146 meters tall. Hotel 210.7.
2: And what that told us was the name of the object that we're on, which is the Sheraton Hotel. We learned its address, how tall it was, and then we heard some coordinates that tell us where we are on the map. We also heard a short sound representing the hotel. I'm going to press up arrow one more time.
1: Up arrow. Empty space. 210.
2: And what that told us is that we are now off the hotel in empty space. And empty space just means that there's no data for that location. There's a lot of empty space on maps. So we have a key command, control up arrow, that will jump us to the next object in that direction so that you can avoid most of the empty space.
1: Control up arrow. Jumped 5 meters north to paving stones. Sidewalk.
2: Now we're on the sidewalk that's to the north. So north is what you're default facing when you start an audio map. And I'm going to orient myself to this sidewalk. So not all sidewalks go east and west. So let's see what this one goes.
1: Oh, orienting to southeast selected paving stones.
2: All right, so it goes southeast to northwest. And now I am going to open up a list of all the objects on the menu by pressing the M key.
1: M. Filter objects submenu 2 of 880.
2: There are 880 objects in this menu, and I'm going to down arrow through them.
1: Down arrow. Paving stones. Sidewalk is right here. Down arrow. Sheraton New Orleans Hotel 49 level building at 500 Canal Street, 146 meters tall. Hotel is 5 step right and down arrow. Canal Street 4 lanes asphalt. Main road.
2: And so we can tell that the hotel is to our right, and the Canal Street is to our left. Now I'm going to press the N key to go and find the New Orleans Marriott.
1: N, Norta 114 General de Gaulle Solon, bus route.
2: And this is a bus route, and I'm going to keep pressing N.
1: N, Norta 100 Algiers out. N, Norta, N, New Orleans Marriott 5 level.
2: And there we go. Now I'm going to hit enter and get directions.
1: Enter. Go to of 6. D. Directions. Enter. New Orleans Marriott 5 level building at 555 Canal Street. Hotel is 42 step left. Application.
2: So the New Orleans is 42 steps left. And we can jump to the left to see what is to the left, although we heard that it's Canal Street, so let's verify.
1: Control left arrow. Jump 10 meters northeast to Canal Street 4 lane.
2: Yep. Canal Street is to our left. I'm going to press, go back to the sidewalk.
1: Control right arrow. Jump 10 meters southwest to paving stones.
2: Now I'm going to move along this sidewalk. I can either repeatedly press the up arrow or hold the up arrow down and move along step by step, or I can press the control up arrow to move to the next object along the sidewalk, which is what I'm going to do.
1: Control up arrow. Jump 29 meters southeast to paving stones, service road, and paving stones, sidewalk.
2: So there's a service road that we need to cross after the Marriott, between the Marriott and the crosswalk.
1: Control up arrow. Jump 39 meters southeast to asphalt zebra marked. Pedestrian crossing. Asphalt zebra marked.
2: And now we're at the pedestrian crossing, which is the crosswalk on the corner. So I'm going to press the left arrow since we know that Canal Street is to our left.
1: Left arrow. Asphalt zebra marked. Pedestrian crossing.
2: And orient to this crosswalk.
1: Oh, orienting to northeast selected asphalt zebra.
2: And now I'm going to press the control up arrow to move across this street.
1: Control up arrow. Jump 8 meters northeast to traffic signals. Traffic signal.
2: All right, so we landed on the light, which is typically in the center of the crosswalk. And now I'm going to press the up arrow.
1: Up arrow. South Clay.
2: And there is no crosswalk underneath us, so that means that the crosswalk turns a little bit. So I can press the left or the right arrow key to figure out where it went. So I'm going to press the left arrow.
1: Left arrow. South Claiborne front.
2: And we're back on the pedestrian crossing. I didn't let it read out all the different bus routes because bus routes are very long. And I heard the sound of the pedestrian crossing, so I know that I'm back on it. I'm going to press the control up arrow.
1: Control up arrow. Jump 9 meters northeast to crossing the tracks. Asphalt.
2: So there's something here called crossing the tracks. And so if I press the right arrow.
1: Right arrow. Canal Street streetcar. Left arrow.
2: And we heard that there is a streetcar track that we are crossing. So I'm going to press the control up arrow one more time.
1: Control up arrow. Jump 3 meters northeast to crossing the tracks.
2: Oh, there's another crossing the tracks. So I'm going to continue forward.
1: Control up arrow. Jump 12 meters northeast to traffic signals.
2: And we're back. There's another light. And then I'm going to continue forward.
1: Control up arrow. Jump 7 meters northeast to paved sidewalk.
2: and we're back on the sidewalk. So what we heard there was there are two lights and two track crossings that we need to do in order to cross Canal Street. Now I'm going to press the O key to orient to the sidewalk.
1: O, orienting to southeast, selected paved.
2: And we are oriented southeast, and so I'm going to get directions now to the Marriott.
1: D, New Orleans Marriott 5 level building at 555 Canal Street Hotel is 6 step left and 32 step down.
2: And so it's down. I'm going to turn around 180 degrees by pressing the shift down arrow key.
1: Shift down arrow, northwest.
2: And I'm going to move along this sidewalk by pressing the control up arrow.
1: Control up arrow. Jump 24 meters northwest to paved sidewalk and Dorsair Street one-way service road.
2: So there is another crosswalk that we need to go. It's more like a service road driveway. We need to cross that street, so it's something to be aware of.
1: Control up arrow. Jump 31 meters northwest to paved sidewalk and New Orleans Marriott 5 level building at 5.
2: And we made it to the Marriott.
0: There's a reason why we did the other direction going between the two hotels, because this one had a bunch of crosswalks. But it would have been nice to have known, you know, before coming here that there was all those complicated intersections. But that's what Audium allows you to do, is explore all this information that's there on the map before actually going, which gives you a lot of confidence when you're actually moving from point A to point B. And you don't actually need Google Maps or any of those turn-by-turn directions tools if you have a map. This type of tool is useful for understanding where polling locations are if you would like to know where to vote, understanding the trails in a park if you'd like to go hiking, learning where your classrooms are on a university campus, and understanding the zoning requirements in a city if you'd like to build an apartment building. This next example is what we call a thematic map, and it's our final example. And these types of maps have some kind of data overlaid on top of the geographic information. Go ahead and play the sound file 4.
2: The non-visual version of Audium has two modes, a tabular view and a geographic view. The tabular view
1: table
2: has a row for each of the features on the map and a column for each of the properties associated with those features. We find a feature of interest.
1: Down arrow. Montana row header row 2 name column. Down arrow. Alaska row header down arrow. North Dakota row header.
2: And a column of interest.
1: Right arrow. 292,604 North Dakota row 4 total cases column 2. Right arrow. 383,964 North Dakota row 4 cases per 1 million.
2: And what we heard there was a pitch that's relative to the other pitches in the column, so we can tell that North Dakota has a higher number of cases per 1 million than the other rows. Now I'm going to press enter.
1: Alert maps.
2: And that jumped me to the center of North Dakota and switched the statistic on the map to cases per 1 million. Now I'm going to use my arrow keys to move around the map, 50 kilometers each arrow press, and I'm going to use a technique called weaving to explore the border of North Dakota.
1: Right arrow. North Dakota. 383,964 cases per 1 million. Right arrow. North Dakota. Right arrow. Minnesota. 322,284 cases. Down arrow. Minnesota. Left arrow. Down arrow. South Dakota. 319,779 cases per left arrow. South Dakota. Up left arrow. Down left up left arrow. Down left arrow. Up left arrow. Down left arrow. Montana. 312,280 cases. Up right arrow. Up left. Up right. Up arrow. Empty space. Right arrow. Empty. Down right. Up right. Down right. Up down right. Up down right arrow. Up right. Down arrow. Left arrow. Down right. Down left arrow. Down arrow. South.
2: And what we got there was the shape, orientation, and size of North Dakota, and the distance, direction, orientation, and general layout of all the features bordering North Dakota. We also learned that Minnesota has the highest number of cases per 1 million bordering North Dakota, but North Dakota has the highest number of cases per 1 million out of all the features we explored.
0: Definitely takes a little bit of getting used to understand how to go and trace around these objects, but this type of map is really useful for understanding weather information, where wildfires are, temperature information, air quality, and understanding what gerrymandering is, and live election results, which is what we did this last year for the U.S. presidential 2024 election. Audium also shows different types of spatial diagrams, such as anatomical, meteorological, circuit board diagrams. Audium also allows blind people to independently draw and create their own shapes and digital diagrams. We have performed over 13 academic studies on over 150 blind and 40 sighted participants. And in our most recent evaluation, we compared the spatial knowledge understanding that people had after viewing a table, an audio map, and a visual map. And we found that tables communicate no spatial information. But there was no statistically significant difference between a visual map and an audio map. These results are extremely promising, and we're continuing to do research in this area. There are two major areas that Audium can contribute to around increasing independence in the blind society. First is with employment. Audium can allow blind people to independently perform tasks in over 1,000 professions in STEM specifically, such as epidemiology, oceanography, meteorology, cartography, and architecture. We do have a few blind people in these professions, but it's only one or two, and they will tell you that having access to be able to view and create digital diagrams is really important for their profession. The second is in allowing blind people to independently participate in civic engagement projects. In my city of Atlanta, Georgia, we have a transit authority that recently published a complete redesign of the bus routes around Atlanta. And they asked for public comment for that bus route redesign. Being someone who uses public transit for independent navigation, I decided I'd give my feedback. So I logged onto the website, went to the survey, and the very first item on that survey was a map that was completely blank. And every single question on that survey required the use of that map. So this meant that I was unable to provide my feedback. This happens all around the world. Blind people are unable to participate and give their voice to the civic institutions on civic projects that impact them the most. And this is what Audium can help with. When I've spoken to institutions about making their maps and diagrams accessible, they say, "You're the first person to have ever asked us about making these accessible, so it must not be important." When I ask how many people they would need to hear from in order to make it important, they say, "One." Other than you. So, our vision is that all digital maps and spatial diagrams are usable to everyone, but we can't do this alone. We need your help. I want everyone to pull out your phone, plug in your headphones, and visit this link, audium.net/email. That's audio, M as in map, .net/email. And that will pull up a contact form with the top digital map tool providers and their contact information and draft emails and a number of institutions that provide digital maps to the public. And I want you to send an email to an institution that resonates with you the most. If you have another institution or have a digital map or spatial diagram that you would like to use, our contact information is the second option on that contact form, so send us that information about that diagram or institution and we will help you make that usable. Digital map and spatial diagram accessibility is where audio description was in the 1970s, but we have one massive advantage. The Americans with Disabilities Act Title II regulations are going into effect next year, and this requires all digital content be made accessible, including maps and diagrams. So I would like everyone to join me in demanding that all public maps, digital maps, and spatial diagrams be made usable because it's your right. Thank you.
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4: NFB Bell, It's Not Just for the Kids, by Karen Anderson. A photo appears on the page, the caption, Karen Anderson. From the editor, Karen Anderson is Education Programs Coordinator on our national staff, so she knows a thing or two about the impact of our Bell Academies and our other education programs. In this article, she talks about an aspect of that impact that she feels is not considered often enough. Here is what she says. As a kid, I knew summer as a time to be, well, a little bit lazy. I could sleep in, play outside in the sprinkler or on my swing set, and eat peanut butter sandwiches for lunch in my clubhouse above our backyard. As a college student, I understood summers to be a time for taking a break between semesters or, if I was really motivated, for taking an accelerated class to get ahead and maybe graduate that much sooner. Instead, I and so many other Federationists chose a different path and volunteered for summer youth programs including our NFB Bell Academy. When we think about NFB Bell, we often think about the incredible impact it has on blind kids and their families. This will be the 18th summer that bells will be ringing across the country, and every year we have families tell us how much growth they see in their child over the 2 weeks of the program. What is less talked about is the effect that NFB Bell has had on the blind mentors who volunteer. One NFB Bell volunteer told me that she didn't know if she could really be a teacher. She enjoyed being with young kids, but she wasn't entirely confident in her own skills to teach or to safely and effectively monitor kids non-visually. Because of time she spent in one of our NFB Bell Academies, working with other confident blind adults, she learned how to monitor where kids were and what they were doing not only at the usual NFB Bell location, but also on field trips

0: I have the pleasure of traveling to different NFB Bell Academies across the country, and it is truly a pleasure to watch our blind coordinators and mentors taking the lead, even when well-meaning sighted people may want to step in and manage things. Blind leaders are in the kitchen, cooking meals for students and volunteers. They are cleaning up after various activities, because kids can sometimes be just a little bit messy. They are creating and leading lessons, and sometimes making mistakes in front of students, which helps the NFB Bell participants understand that making mistakes is okay. Of course, the blind students see the blind mentors in charge and start exploring more themselves, but our blind mentors also get a boost of confidence from taking the responsibility and seeing the impact their leadership has on others around them. Finally, people volunteer for NFB Bell because it's fun. Our volunteers have opportunities to experience things that they might not have gotten to do when they were kids themselves. One NFB Bell Academy last year had a fire truck, police car, and ambulance come visit their academy so kids could check out each vehicle. By encouraging students to explore, volunteers got to experience each of the exhibits themselves. NFB Bell Academies have gone to zoos, science museums, farms, ice cream shops, and to explore ships. All of these experiences were led by blind adults who had as much fun as the students. All of the NFB Bell volunteers I have worked with over the years have said that they spend their time at Bell because they want to make sure the next generation of blind kids has more opportunities than they had. They take time off work or travel to a different city or even a different state because they see the change NFB Bell makes for students. What they don't expect and what isn't talked about is the change that happens in the mentors. At the end of 2 weeks, our blind mentors are walking just a little more confidently themselves and celebrating at the Bell graduation as hard as any of the families because they see the way they have raised expectations for the next generation. In my opinion, that's worth trading a lazy summer for any day.
1: Letting the world know that blindness is not the characteristic that holds us back. We're NFBRN, the National Federation of the Blind Radio Network.
0: Reunion and Recommitment. The Blind Return to Washington, D.C. by Gary Wunder. A photo appears on the page, the caption, Gary Wunder. Since 1973, the National Federation of the Blind has been traveling to Washington, D.C. so that the lawmakers of our land will understand who the blind are, what we're doing, and all of this leading to progress and first-class citizenship. In 2021 and 2022, we came to D.C. virtually. But in 2023, we were back in our hundreds to speak as the voice of the nation's blind, to show how representative democracy works in our organization, and to encourage it to work in the United States of America. Our meetings began on January 30, 2022, and they featured a lively student seminar, a job fair with 16 employers and more than 50 job seekers, a training session in the afternoon to become familiar with our issues, and the highlight of the day, our great gathering in, which began at 5 p.m. Eastern Time. That meeting was kicked off with a keynote presentation by President Rick Abono, and his remarks immediately follow this article. Stephanie Cascone is our Director of Communications, and for the first time, she addressed the Washington Seminar live. She wanted those who gathered in person and through Zoom to know that we have generated several public service announcements that are now available for download and distribution. The PSA played for the group was about changes in vision, and those in person reacted with enthusiasm. Again, this year the seminar was active on social media and used the tag #NFBinDC. Anyone can read what was shared using the hashtag, and we are also encouraged to share our stories about the need for the legislation we are supporting at stories@nfb.org. As Stephanie said, we firmly believe that more stories make more progress. For many years, the coordinator of our Washington seminar team was Diane McGeorge. Her successor is Buna DeHall, and she was invited to the microphone to discuss seminar logistics and Team 275, the newly renamed crew who previously ran the Mercury Room. Buna has been attending these seminars since 1995 and is an active participant in Washington State and in any other place we need her. She gave a shout-out to all of those who help in the logistics, from the national staff to the volunteers that make things flow smoothly. She reminded us that the Washington Seminar is just one way that we change lives so that people like her can say that they truly are living the lives they want. The day that we held this event marked the 19th anniversary of the opening of the Jernigan Institute. That opening represented a significant commitment on our part, and we met it. Another commitment

0: looms, that being to create the Museum of the Blind People's Movement. Because we have a story to tell and many stories that are yet to be written, we need both a physical place and a virtual place to tell them. Very soon, we will be asking members to make pledges and donations to building something that not only tells our story, but demonstrates the ultimate in accessibility. Whether that means making things physically touchable in our museum or virtually accessible on the internet, we have the knowledge, the desire, and the commitment to make it happen. All members of our National Board of Directors have made contributions. They have been joined by our executive staff, and our Nevada affiliate made a $50,000 pledge with a challenge to all other affiliates. Accepting that challenge is the National Federation of the Blind of Utah, the National Federation of the Blind of Maryland, the National Federation of the Blind of Minnesota, and the National Federation of the Blind of Illinois. Although we have a long way to go, currently we have raised $2.1 million. Anil Lewis is our Director of Blindness Initiatives, having come to the staff after serving as a state president in Georgia and on the National Board of Directors. He began by asking the group how many would classify themselves as Make America Great Again advocates. A fair number applauded. He asked how many people in the room subscribed to the slogan Build Back Better. Again, a large segment of the room responded. He suggests that our goal is not to make America great again, but to make America greater. Similarly, he believes that our goal is not to build back better. Instead, we will build a better America. Both of these things we will do with the full participation of the blind. Our programs are designed to help individuals and at the same time to address the systemic problems that have created difficulty and limited our opportunity. As Americans, we are not broken-sighted people. Instead, we are a part of the population who has, of necessity, developed a skill set designed for problem-solving and creating success. Conveying this message is not limited to our trip to D.C. It is why we exist. By tapping our inner resources, we make our country stronger and more resilient. A man with many titles was the next person invited to the microphone. Everett Bacon is the chairman of our Jacob Bolotin Award Committee, the president of the National Federation of the Blind of Utah, and the corporate secretary of the National Federation of the Blind. He talked about the Dr. Jacob Bolotin Award and encouraged all of us to nominate individuals and organizations worthy of recognition, prestige, and the money that comes with being granted this award. The application can be found on the NFB website, and those with questions can write to Bolotin Award, BOLOTINAWARD, at nfb.org. Our next presenter was elected to the Senate by the citizens of Maryland in November of 2016. Senator Van Hollen is now serving in his second term, and his commitment to seeing that everyone receives a quality education and then has a good shot at a job is one we share. He is known for introducing bipartisan legislation and working across the aisle, and one of his most notable accomplishments was the passage of the ABLE Act. In his remarks, Senator Van Hollen noted that he is a co-sponsor of the Accessible Technology Affordability Act and believes deeply that the assistive technology that exists must be widely deployed, and that means making it more affordable to blind people. I've been in Congress long enough to know that if you are not pushing year after year, you will never break down the door. Do not grow weary. It is fine to be frustrated at the pace of progress, but never give up, because when we pass legislation, it is the result of people pushing for a very, very long time. Senator Van Hollen continues to press for the full funding of the Individuals with Disabilities Education Act. He believes that the federal government did the right thing in the 1970s when it mandated that everyone in the country have access to an equal education. Where it has failed is that it has never funded these programs to the extent that it committed it would, meeting only about a third of its obligation. He continues to sponsor the Aim High Act so blind students can learn in accessible and inclusive environments. He said, "In terms of unemployment, we know that every American should have the opportunity to participate fully in our workforce, and we also know that blind people faced too many barriers in finding and retaining good-paying jobs. We need to make sure we push employers in the right direction to encourage them, but one of the things we should not allow are sub-minimum wages. This practice is unacceptable. Everyone here knows that it needs to change, and I am proud that in my state of Maryland, the home to the NFB, we became the second state in the country to eliminate those minimum wages in 2020. I was very proud to be the prime Democrat author in the House of Representatives for the ABLE Act. The ABLE Act, as you know, has allowed families to put away funds to support their loved ones. Recently, legislation has been adopted to change this age from 26 to 46. We want to make sure that more people who are blind and more people with other disabilities who are over the age of 26 can still benefit from these ABLE accounts. I know that with your help, we will succeed in achieving these important goals, because what brings us together is making sure we fulfill the promise of America, which is the promise of equal rights and equal justice and equal opportunity. Throughout many different parts of our society, we have known that we've been traveling a long road. We've made progress, but we also know, and you are here in the nation's capital because we have a long way to go, we have a long journey still ahead to make good on those promises in so many parts of our country and so many parts of our laws. Your voice matters. John Perret next came to address the Great Gathering Inn. He is excited enough about this once again in-person Washington seminar that he tells almost everyone he knows. This year, some of his closest friends have been cautioning him not to expect too much, keeping in mind the divisions in Congress and the difficulty those divisions will pose for us as we try to encourage the passage of good legislation. As is his nature, John courteously acknowledges their advice, but in his head and heart he knows that tough odds are often faced by the National Federation of the Blind as we go about making changes in society. He remembers how daunting the task of getting quiet cars to make sound was. At the outset, no one supported the effort, but through our persistence, government and industry came together to craft a law that makes our streets safer for blind pedestrians. He also remembers the uphill battle to gain passage of the Marrakesh Treaty and the advice of powerful people in and outside government that said getting a treaty that would involve changing the Copyright Act would be almost impossible. We changed the act and got the treaty, and reasonableness and persistence prevailed over the gloomy predictions about our efforts. The long and the short of things is that we are here to advocate and educate, realizing that this is an ongoing process and vowing that we will not stop until it is done. Summaries of the bills followed, and fact sheets are found elsewhere in this issue. Denise Avant was next recognized in her capacity as the co-chair of the membership committee. She acknowledged her co-chair, Tariq Williams, and the member of the national staff directly supporting the committee's efforts, Danielle McCann. Last year, we onboarded 496 new members, and the cheer from new members attending their first Washington seminar was very moving. We have been reaching out to other organizations as a part of our work to address the intersecting characteristics of our members, and with us was the president of the National Organization of Women, Christian Nunes. Coming to understand our intersecting characteristics is in part an internal process, but part of our work is reaching out to other organizations and letting them know about our efforts, along with encouraging them to make similar ones. Ryan Strunk was not able to be present, but did join us electronically. He explained our pre-authorized contribution, PAC plan. He said that people who want to get on the PAC plan can do it by going to nfb.org/PAC, or can call 877-632-2722. Patty Chang briefly addressed the crowd about the Dreammaker Circle, our way of giving to the Federation when we have passed. Although this is an uncomfortable subject, it certainly is our way of seeing to the future of the National Federation of the Blind, and those interested in participating can talk with Patty by dialing her at 410-659-9314, extension 2422, or by writing to her at pchang, P-C-H-A-N-G, at nfb.org. Our National Association of Blind Students was introduced and provided information about the wonderful auction items that were available and a meeting that would take place later in the evening. Our Great Gathering Inn meeting concluded with an upbeat announcement about donuts available on the following day, thanks to the D.C. affiliate. On adjournment, those present went off to find dinner, strategize for the week to come, and role-play to be better prepared to address the issues before our nation's leaders. At 5:30 p.m. on Tuesday evening, February 1, we held a congressional reception in the Kennedy Caucus Room, one of the most prestigious meeting spaces offered by the United States Senate. The senator responsible for helping us get this room is also a major proponent for eliminating the payment of subminimum wages for people with disabilities, and most importantly, he has made a commitment to listen to the concerns of people with disabilities. Senator Bob Casey began by thanking us for the advocacy we are doing during the 2023 Washington seminar, but he stressed that the work we do year in and year out to advance the rights of all people with disabilities is equally important. He began by reviewing progress made in the last Congress, the passage of the Able Age Adjustment Act being first on his list of significant accomplishments. It is expected that this bill will affect 6 million people, 1 million of them being veterans. Also passed was the 21st Century Assistive Technology Act to increase funding for state programs that provide access to assistive technology. The third major accomplishment he highlighted was the extension of the Money Follows the Person and the Spousal Impoverishment Protection Act. The former increases the ability of a disabled Medicaid recipient to live where they wish and still receive support from Medicaid. In terms of where we go next, phasing out the payment of sub-minimum wages must continue to be a priority. This is why the senator supports the Transformation to Competitive Integrated Employment Act. This bill will ensure that people with disabilities can work in integrated work settings and be paid at least the minimum wage, while at the same time continuing to receive the support they need in order to be independent. Senator Casey concluded his presentation by saying, "I know that when we get support across one party or both, it happens because of the good work that has been done by the people in this room, so I thank you for that. I ask you to keep helping us on these issues because your voice not only matters, your voice is not only relevant, your voice is not only persuasive, but it is what is crucial when it comes to getting support across the aisle for all of these issues." President Riccobono took the opportunity to thank the autonomous company vehicle developer Cruise for their sponsorship of this reception. This company is committed to developing vehicles guided by technology that will help blind people achieve a level of independence we have never had before. The last person to speak was Representative Marion Miller Meeks. While most of her work has focused on prevention of blindness, an effort we support, she assured us that she would be supporting us as we made what she viewed as a challenge and courage to come to Washington, D.C. President Riccobono commended the representative for her work on prevention of blindness and vision restoration and asked that she join us in helping people who are blind to live the lives we want. In the last formal meeting all of us held together on Wednesday evening, the crowd was enthusiastic in their reports about the response we got from Congress. It was clear that we got many direct visits with members, and whether it was from members or their influential staff, the clear message was that Congress was impressed by our visit, supportive of our issues, and one with us in our philosophical approach to what government's position regarding blindness should be. Many gave us good reason to believe that they will support our proposals once they have had a chance to review the language and when it has bill numbers attached to it. Before the week was out, we had more than 450 in-person meetings and a goodly number that were held virtually. Although Congress has doubts about how much it will accomplish given the current mood and configuration of the bodies, we were applauded by representatives and senators of each party for crafting what they believe to be nonpartisan legislation. The consensus from the Congress seems to be that they are impressed with the kind of reform our proposals will bring to government, our philosophical orientation to incentivize work, our demand that we be given free access to the goods and services offered to our fellow citizens, and by the very fact that we came to see them in their offices. Their concluding message was that we want to do right by you and see that some of this finds its way into the statutes of our country. Our message is that we will do everything we can to make their wish our country's reality.
1: 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NFBRN, the National Federation of the Blind, Radio Network.
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3: Hello, and welcome to the Nation's Blind Podcast. I am Melissa Riccobono, and I am here with not one, not two, but three other fantastic people today. First of all, let's get the co-host in. Hello, co-host. Why don't you introduce yourself?
4: Ahua. My name is Anil Lewis. I'm glad to be here, Melissa.
3: I'm glad that you're here, Anil.
4: I'm loving this topic we're going to discuss today.
3: I'm excited about this topic. Which one of the lovely ladies would you like to introduce?
4: Let's go alphabetically.
3: Okay.
4: Let's go with Danielle McCann.
3: Hello, Danielle. How are you?
5: Hello. I'm great. How are y'all?
3: Doing well.
4: Now, you're going to introduce our second guest?
3: So our other lovely lady is Nikki Jackson. Hello, Nikki. How are you?
6: Hi, you all. I'm doing well. How are you both?
3: Doing great.
4: Yeah.
3: Well, you know, we are talking about some things, not really about beauty, I guess, but we are talking about representation, certainly, and pop culture and media and how blind people are and have been represented. And so we're going to start out more broadly with TV shows, movies, things that people want to talk about blind people being represented. And then we're going to go into the cool topic of blind Barbie.
4: Oh, yeah.
3: Blind Barbie, yay or nay?
4: Great topic.
3: Or both. And so I think I'm very excited about this. And so, Anil, I know you had a movie you wanted to talk about. So why don't we start with yours?
4: Oh, yeah. That's how I wanted to start on the top. My hoo-ah. I love that. My blind movie is Sin of a Woman with Al Pacino. He's just a phenomenal actor. And I know there's positives and negatives about it, but just the framework is a retired military guy who goes blind. And I forget whether it's his grandson or just a stranger, young kid who's a student who needs to get some community service for what he did, meets this blind retired military official. And I just love the fact that he's very adamant about demanding that he be treated in a certain way, meaning Al Pacino, the blind guy. And it wasn't, you know, the pity. And when the young man tried to express a little bit of pity or whatever, you know, it really was met with a more direct positive identity of who he was, even though he was still really struggling with his blindness. It's a really complicated, in my opinion, movie if you really evaluate the emotions and that kind of thing. But it's a really wonderful ending, which I won't spoil for you. But that was the one that first came to mind. There were many others, but that was the one that came to mind.
3: Now, two things about that movie. Is that where he calls Jack Daniels John Daniels because they're such good friends? Is that the movie?
4: It may be. I haven't seen it in a very long time. And I could see that happening, yes.
3: I just got this flicker because it's been a very long time for me as well. And I do remember, and I love what you said, Anil, about it being complicated because blindness is and can be complicated, right? It's not generally you go blind or you're born blind and you're all happy or you're all miserable. I mean, I think there's a process that we all go through, and especially if you go blind later in life and we're very used to being in charge and powerful and using your vision a lot. I mean, being in the military, that's kind of all about, in some ways, good or bad, what you can see or looking out for your guys or your women.
4: Definitely establish an identity based on all of that. Yeah, absolutely.
3: Yeah. And so I get that. But the thing that did drive me nuts when I did see the movie and I just rolled my eyes was there is, of course, a scene. And there's another movie called Sneakers, which is about a blind guy that helps detectives.
4: The little tech guy. Yeah. The blind guy was really tech.
3: But both of those movies, they have to have a scene where the blind person's driving the car.
4: Yeah.
3: And that just sort of, I was like, really? Did you have to go there? All the things you could have them do.
4: I love it.
3: Really? And I know you liked it. I don't.
4: Yeah. Because I mean, I know a lot, I have a lot of blind friends. That's their big thing. They've driven. They've had that little sighted, you know, co-pilot and that kind of thing. But I look at it this way, Melissa. These movies prophesied blind people driving. And look where we are.
3: Okay. Okay. That's fair. Nikki, how about you?
4: Oh, you want to go to Nikki. Okay.
3: I'm going to Nikki. You know, what about you? What is your movie that you want to talk about, or TV show, or do you have a couple? Lay it on us.
6: Well, first of all, let me just say I am one of those blind people who had the opportunity to drive. So I had my sighted co-pilot. Okay. Next to me was my cousin who said, get in the car. We're going for a drive. And I was, who was I to say, no, we're not. Like, no, I'm going to stop
3: it and drive. Okay. Here's the deal quickly. I have also driven. I didn't drive like in some high stakes. I mean, I think the Sneakers was like they were trying to escape and the blind guy is driving. And I can't remember Son of a Woman, but it seems like.
4: Well, the blind guy was driving to the rescue.
3: Oh, to the rescue. Was that what it was? And then like Son of a Woman, wasn't he driving really fast?
4: Yes.
3: That's the part that I'm like, I mean, I drove too, but it was in a parking lot or it was on a country road. Like there was no speed really involved. But anyway, go ahead, Nikki. Sorry, I digress.
6: No problem. So the movie that I want to talk about briefly is the 2016 film, My Blind Brother, and it is a comedy. And it's pretty awful in a good way, right? Like it's all of the negative stereotypes about a blind person that you could possibly think of. But really shortly, like a short synopsis of the movie, there are these two brothers. The youngest is the blind brother, and the younger brother went blind early in their childhood due to negligence of the older brother. And so everyone in the town now treats the younger brother like he is a saint, right? He can do no wrong. And I mean, this guy is pretty terrible and he treats people pretty horribly, but people revere him as like this amazing person. And so I won't give any spoilers, but I will say that the younger brother is on a mission to complete this triathlon and he wants to swim across. Part of that is swimming across this huge lake in the town and he wants his brother to help him. And so the story really reflects their relationship and how they kind of go through the ebbs and flows of being brothers, but also to how, you know, how people kind of have these low expectations of the younger brother only for the reason of him being blind, right? Like he's revered for really doing nothing great just because he's just held up to high regard because of his blindness.
4: That's interesting. It speaks to that whole sibling dynamic, you know, and I've seen some where the siblings, you know, hold their blind sibling accountable and really advocate to the parents to make sure their blind sibling is treated the same. But then I also see other situations where the blind sibling, like you said, has just been deemed amazing.
6: Yes.
4: For really doing nothing. Yeah.
6: Yeah. And it's horrible because the older brother, right, like he has been pretty much put down his whole life just for the fact of like everyone else revering his brother for just being blind.
4: Out of guilt.
6: Yeah. Out of the guilt. Exactly.
4: So, wow.
6: Yeah. Yeah.
4: I haven't seen that. I'll have to check that one out.
6: It's a really good movie, honestly. It's pretty funny. I mean, just, you know, as long as you're not sensitive to the stereotypes.
4: But that's part of it, evaluating how the blindness representation is the whole key.
3: Well, and I mean, I guess if it's a comedy, like if that's kind of the premise, I might be able to give some of those stereotypes a pass. Like that's really good kind of knowing what I'm getting into. That would help me because otherwise I might just get in and not finish it. So.
4: The hard part about that too, though, Melissa, and I'm glad you brought that up, is where do we draw that line? I guess it's really based on the individual, because sometimes, you know, the humor is there, but sometimes people don't recognize that it's just humor. They really associate that's really what it is. I remember the Saturday Night Live thing when Governor Patterson was doing that whole piece that we got up in arms about that. So it is interesting to see where do you get the mainstream public to understand that this is just a joke. This is not a blind reality kind of thing.
3: Right. And that's really hard when the expectations are so low to begin with.
4: Exactly.
3: I mean, I remember there's a episode of Becker that my father-in-law used to bring up every so often where there's a blind guy in the show Becker and they were waiting for some barbecue to start and the blind guy had eaten like chips and dip and he'd spilled so much on his shirt that the people kept like scooping dip off his shirt with their own chips while they were waiting.
4: Wow.
6: Oh, wow.
3: And my father-in-law was like, oh, that was just hilarious. And Mark and I both were just sort of like, ugh. And then my father-in-law said, well, that's just comedy. Not every Italian is a mafioso or whatever. And we're it's tough, really tough.
4: A lot of people don't interpret that as humor. They interpret that as, we've got to get a biblet for the blind guy. But that's another podcast. How about you, Danielle? Did you have one?
5: I do. And I just have a really quick thought on that. So I think so the conversation has to progress to where we can differentiate comedy to reality. And unfortunately, I don't think society is there yet with blindness. I think society is still like, well, of course the blind person would have an inch thick slab of dip on their shirt, right? Like that's a normal thing. So I think just society has not gotten there to where we can discern what's supposed to be funny and what's a reality for blind people.
4: So do you think it's an opportunity then for a learning moment? Well, I guess not necessarily, because every person who sees that is not going to have access to a blind person who has that independent perspective. Yeah.
5: Yeah.
4: And then even more so, it's like they think that sighted people don't end up spilling dip.
5: Yeah.
4: You know, it's really interesting.
5: So I have a show. So
4: what do you have for us?
5: It's not a movie, but I have to tip my hat to the Golden Girls because.
3: Thank you for being a friend.
4: Thank you for being a friend.
3: Great show.
5: So the Golden Girls, I think, dealt with a lot of issues that were progressive for the 80s, the late 80s, early 90s when the show was on. So things like HIV and homosexuality, racism, that kind of thing. But my favorite Golden Girls episode is when Rose's sister Lily is on the show and she has recently become blind. And she comes to visit and she has mishaps that people without training, or, you know, people who are just getting used to being blind have. So she starts a fire on the stove, or she spills, you know, spills water, that kind of thing. I think it's okay to give a spoiler on this one. Tell me if not.
3: I think it's fine.
5: Okay. Yeah. So she ends up asking Rose to please come back to Chicago and live with her because she can't do it on her own. And Rose and the other in her squad, the other Golden Girls, are like, no, you have to get training. You have to go get some skills. And so that was such a progressive idea then. I think it still has a lot of merit now. And so by the end of the episode, Lily has gone to training and she comes back with a guide dog. And she's like, I can do it on my own. And with her dog's name is Becky. I remember that really specifically. She's like, well, Becky and I can do it. And so she has this confidence. And so just that's my thing.
4: Very nice. Very nice.
3: That's a really, really nice one. Gosh, where do I go? Because I just keep thinking of more and more and more and more and more.
4: Mm-hmm. You owe us one, Melissa.
3: I do. I think I will do one of my favorites, which I actually think it has some oddities. But for the time, I think it was pretty gosh darn well done. And it also has one of my favorite actors, Sidney Poitier. I think he is an amazing guy.
4: Agreed.
3: This is probably, I'm guessing, like 1968 or so. And the movie is called Patch of Blue. It is about this woman named Selena who goes to the park. Her father, I think, takes her to the park every day and she does her beadwork in the park so she can get fresh air. And Sidney Poitier comes along and befriends her and helps her learn about her environment, her surroundings. Like, she didn't even realize there was a bathroom close by, and he helps her. Now, the way he helps her is like having her count steps, which I wish he'd put a cane in her hand. But again, her parents, her, it might even be aunt and uncle. I can't remember if they're even her parents, but whoever she lives with are very, very overprotective. And I don't know, spoiler alert or not, but I do. It does have a great ending. And I mean, it kind of goes through the blindness, but also a little bit of race, because Selena is white and obviously Sidney Poitier is black. So they're a mixed race couple. And it's just, it's for the time. I think it's very well done and definitely a movie that I keep thinking I'd like to see again, because it has been many years since I've seen it.
4: Yeah. And I think the point you make about him teaching her how to count steps is really at a space where he's not a certified O&M instructor, right? But he's coming at it from a perspective of he wants her to still be as independent as possible.
3: Yes.
4: So in his limited knowledge of what's acceptable or possible,
3: right,
4: counting steps, you know, sounded like a reasonable way. At least it empowered her to kind of be
3: right,
4: more independent. Yeah.
3: And he believed in her. I mean, that was the thing. Mm-hmm. Nobody else did. And even like, you know, she would, there's a great scene at first where they're meeting and he says, what's your name? She says, Selena, because that's how her parents always said it. And he's like, say it again. She says, Selena. And he said, oh, Selena. That's a beautiful name. Like, he just gives her kind of a whole new way of looking at the world and believes that she can be more independent and that she has a lot to give, that her beadwork is beautiful, but she can do more beyond just that beadwork. So it's a very good movie.
4: Sidney Poitier is, he's an amazing actor. He's so suave. I just wish I could be
3: oh, my goodness,
4: suave and sophisticated as a Sidney Poitier. Yeah.
3: But, you know, all of these have one thing in common. They're all sighted people playing the blind people. I think the only one that I know where that's flipped on its head is All the Light We Cannot See that just came out. And that is two blind people are the actresses, and neither one had acted professionally before. And they won all sorts of awards. And I have not seen that or read the book. So I don't know anybody that has any thoughts about that. I was really excited to see the blind representation, not just with the blind people being cast, but like there were blind advisors, I think, as well. And obviously they had to do some things because it was in the novel and it is back in the 40s, World War II, I think, right? Yeah. And so things were different, you know, kind of back in the day. But they also had a bunch of blind people that describe it with descriptive video. And I think a blind person voices the descriptive video. So it's a really cool project all the way around. Anybody seen it?
4: I remember all the social media around it, but I never took the opportunity to watch it. But based on this topic, it's just going to encourage me. Well, it's already encouraged me that I'm going to, maybe that's this weekend.
5: There you go. You can binge it.
3: Yeah.
6: So. Yeah, I was going to say, I haven't, unfortunately, I haven't seen it either, but it is on my list along with many other shows to catch up on. So
3: isn't that the truth? My list just keeps getting longer.
4: What a great opportunity to encourage our listeners. Before we even get a chance to comment on it, you guys can write us and tell us what your thoughts are about
3: it. Oh, I love that idea. That is a great idea.
4: And we'll let you know if you were right. No, I'm kidding.
5: No. I actually did see the mini series and it was done really well. And it was kind of cool because my husband, Brian, is not one to like watch the kind of shows that I like. And it actually got him interested because he's like, that was done right. And it's like, because a blind person did that, you know, like it's great. And then also, I just wanted to mention there is the movie See For Me that came out. I believe it's on Apple TV, but that one had a blind protagonist as well. And what I loved with all caps about that movie is that the blind person was not made into a saint. The blind person is kind of shifty, shady, and I love that.
4: That is nice. And it's played by a blind person?
5: Yes.
3: Oh, is it? Oh, wow.
6: Oh, that's cool.
4: It's so interesting that you say they were a little bit shady, because I know that one of the things, this is totally a non sequitur, that gave me comfort when I went blind is I read a story about a blind guy who was robbing a bank. And I said, well, you know, if blind people can still be felons, I guess I'm going to be all right.
3: No, it's true. It is true. And I mean, I think that's the point, right? Because so often blind characters are either the saints, or they are the ones to be pitied above all else, or they are the ones with the superpowers, super hearing, super touch, super senses of some kind.
5: Or they get their sight back.
3: Oh, yes. Or they get their sight back. And so I think it's great to have all the different representations, but I think when you come across really good ones, I do know there was a show called Early Edition. And a girl on that show is blind. And I think from what I saw, I didn't see every single episode, but from what I saw, I think she owned a restaurant and she had a guide dog. Her name was Marissa. And she wasn't like a main character, but she certainly had a fairly large role in the show. And I think she was done pretty well. I don't think she was played by a blind person, but I do think that overall she was portrayed pretty well.
5: There's also the Netflix series called You. So that is a super scary serial killer show.
3: Whoa.
5: But there is a blind person who plays a minor character. The actor is blind and he plays a minor character. And what's cool about that is that he plays, so without giving too much away, it ends up that a sighted parent needs to give up their child. And above all, the sighted person trusts the blind man to raise the child. So I thought that was cool.
4: Oh, wow.
6: Love that.
3: That's amazing.
4: As a single blind dad, there you go. Blind dad power. How about that? It's interesting because a lot of these are relatively new, but I remember Little House on the Prairie. Yeah. They had the little blind scene, the If You See What I Hear movie. You know, a whole lot of this stuff is out there, you know, but it's all about identity, right? And how you see yourself as a blind person. I think recently the release of the blind Barbie doll is really reflective of kind of how the blind identity is kind of permeating into even, you know, the space of toys, which I thought was pretty amazing. And the overall social media frenzy around that was pretty interesting.
3: So yeah, the social media stuff was super interesting. And we actually have some comments that I'm going to read, but you're going to have to wait for them. We're going to stop for just a minute and give you this break for an ad.
7: 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We are excited to get to know you.
3: All right, we're back. Thank you so much for sticking with us through that ad here on the Nation's Blind Podcast. And Anil, you were talking about Blind Barbie. We asked our followers on social media how they felt about the way blind people are portrayed in the media and in popular culture, and whether they thought that Blind Barbie was a positive representation. And here are a few responses. Sierra from Louisiana said, yes, Blind Barbie is wonderful, and I think it's a great start. I'm hoping that we continue to have more blind and other disabled dolls to follow. Because, like Barbie herself, we are all not the same. Mm. We look different. We have different styles, different hair colors, etc.
4: That's a good point.
3: Yeah. So I'm hoping that any other blind and disabled dolls slash toys that follow expand on the diversity of blind and the blind and disability community. As for us being representative incorrectly, don't even get me started on that. And she goes on, she's a performer, so she wants to see more representation by actual blind actors. Mm-hmm. Louise from Vermont said, I think it was wonderful of them to make a blind Barbie. I do not feel disrespected by the impression that she made. In fact, I was encouraged. This doll shows individual taste. She was not pigeonholed into a certain way of looking or being. I don't know if I agree. But anyway, we'll talk about that in a minute.
4: Yeah.
3: Yes, she had sunglasses, but she could push them up on her head or take them off as she wanted. She had a white cane, and yet she wore very fashionable clothes with super high heels. Good for the image that was portrayed. So often we are portrayed as something to park in the corner of the room at your party, as I often am. Oh, that's sad. I'm sorry to hear that. People are partying out in the kitchen while I am placed in the comfortable chair in the living room, lost and forgotten. And that's, I'm sorry about that, Louise. That is, you know, that does happen. That certainly does happen. So we're going to go to Karen from Maryland. I know Karen from Maryland. She said, I think it's complicated. Aren't many things. Blind Barbie herself is okay. She's not everything I would have maybe wanted in a blind Barbie, but she's okay, and she meant a lot to a lot of people. However, I think the marketing around her was not great. I definitely do agree with that. It was a pretty big miss on Mattel's part, and I think it would have been better if they had worked with an organization that is led by and made up of blind people. When you look at media representation in general, the more blind people that are involved in the actual creation of the product or project, the better representation. That's not always the case, absolutely, but it is a pretty good rule of thumb, it seems to me. Yeah, I do agree with that. And lastly, Briley from Minnesota said, the real problem is underrepresentation overall. Because of this, I think people were expecting one doll to fully represent every blind person, which is impossible.
4: Very good point.
3: I'm a proud and lifelong NFB member and believe in what we do and represent. I also realize that not every blind person feels represented by us. I wish that were different, but that is reality. I saw Blind Barbie and I thought she was great. She didn't use an NFB cane, which leaves room for other accessories in the future.
4: Nice.
3: But it is a long cane, and her overall aesthetic is great. When there is not multiple representation of a demographic in the media, then there's not going to be in products like this either. We can say this is great and we'd love more in the future. Both things can be true. So very good point. So Nikki and Danielle, you both have blind Barbies in your possession. Anil, do you have a blind Barbie?
4: No, I'm waiting on Blind Ken.
3: Oh, okay. That's a good idea. That's a great idea. But, you know, Nikki or Danielle, I don't know who wants to go first, but I'd love to hear your thoughts about Blind Barbie, because I certainly have some, but I'd love to hear yours first.
6: So initially, I was indifferent about Blind Barbie. You know, I would have to agree with Karen's comments around marketing. I think that the ball was dropped a bit with the marketing, and I think initially that's what threw me off. Especially around some of the language that was used to promote the doll. They were saying things like, you know, like the clothing is Velcro because children who are visually impaired have trouble, you know, removing the clothing, when that's not the case. Most Barbie doll clothing have Velcro because kids are little and they have little hands, right? Like, and they need the Velcro to take off and put on the clothing. It has nothing to do with the child being blind. So
4: Barbie had Velcro clothes before Blind Barbie?
6: Yes.
4: Oh, wow. Then they tried to. Wow. Yeah, that's crazy.
6: So you can see how, like, you're reading some of the language around the marketing, and it's really frustrating because here they're putting out somewhat of these low expectations around, like, yeah, the capabilities of blind children. However, after I sat with Blind Barbie for a while and had some really, I think, meaningful discourse on social media about Blind Barbie, and then also got to hear from folks who are blind, who, you know, helped to kind of, like, shape what Blind Barbie looked like and her aesthetic and the cane that was selected. Like, I kind of moved over to the other side of, like, well, more from moving from indifferent to, like, hey, maybe this isn't so bad. And I think this is a full vulnerability moment, right? Back to the marketing piece. One of the ways that they described Barbie's eyes, right? Like, when they were giving the description of Barbie, was like her eyes look upward and outward. And for some reason, initially, that bothered me to my core. I could not figure out why. And someone ended up hitting the nail on the head when they said, well, hey, I'm okay with that because I'm a blind person and these are how my eyes look. And I am glad that representation is out there because all of our eyes don't look the same. And I had to really check some of this, like, internalized ableism around, like, myself and say, like, wow, like, yeah, my eyes do look different. And guess what? If a doll is representing that, that's okay because that's how we show up in the world. And I think it's okay when we're, like, wanting children, right, to, like, or people just to understand, like, blindness is a spectrum and we all show up in the world differently. So I really started to move into a direction of accepting Blind Barbie. And once I actually purchased mine, I was sold. I was like, okay, she's adorable.
4: Oh,
6: and
4: wow.
6: I love her. And, you know, like, I have to get over myself and out of my own feelings, because ultimately this was for children, right? Like, this is something that...
4: And it's for the children in all of us, yeah.
6: And yes, it is. And I had to, like, get out of, like, being an adult and being a stuck in the mud and tap into that inner child and say, you know, nice. I would have appreciated this as a child. I would have loved this. And let me just say really quickly, I bought Blind Barbie and I also bought other Barbies because then I got obsessed. And I said, you know what? We talk about, like, underrepresentation, which Briley mentioned that in her comment. And so I took Blind Barbie's cane and I got a Barbie that I thought represented who I was, who spoke to more of my identity. And I gave that Barbie the cane and said, now you are Blind Barbie.
4: There you go.
6: With your afro.
4: Nice.
6: And your, I said, this is me. This is who I am. So I feel like you can take the accessories, especially if they start to create some more, which I hope they do, and apply that to any Barbie. And Barbie can then represent, you know, a broader spectrum of blind people across the board. It can be more diverse.
4: So we need some NFB Barbie canes in our independence market. We need
6: them. Yes!
3: Oh my gosh. And, like, a Barbie guide dog and
6: a note taker,
3: like, braille display. Little computer. Wow. Well, I mean, a computer, you know, they probably have those. But, you know, I love this idea. I thought for our museum gift shop back, you know, eventually. But our market could start it now. That's a great idea.
4: I'm sorry, Sean.
3: Everybody's going to be calling. Where's the Barbie cane? I heard it on the Nation's Blind Podcast. That's how rumors get started, boys and girls. Let's not start that rumor. We don't have these accessories, but what a great idea. That sold me, Nikki. If they would start selling the accessories, I would have a much easier time thinking it was a really super awesome idea. So there you go. Mm-hmm. Danielle, how about you?
5: Okay, so I have a soapbox. So knock me off of it anytime you need me to wrap up. So Blind Barbie really, really healed something in me that I didn't realize I still carried from when I was a kid, because her eyes are different. I'm the only blind person in my family. And because of surgeries and, you know, just being blind, my eyes are, I do have that, like, what is it, like, upward and far away gaze or something that was said in the marketing that could have been said way better. Mm-hmm. But having her, even though she doesn't represent me exactly, she's pretty close. And just having her gaze be different and be mentioned as a, like, a positive thing, that I didn't realize how much I was carrying until I had her in my hands and I took her upstairs to my room and cried my face off. I mean, for a good hour, because when I was a kid, I was bullied so, so much because of my eyes, and it just made such a big deal to me. Like, okay, like we're okay. Like we're not as awful looking as we thought we were, or, you know, like it just made me feel better overall.
4: Wow, that's powerful.
5: I wish she had a guide dog. I wish she had a dog.
4: Well, soon to come at the Independence March. Right. Thank you for sharing that. That's really powerful.
3: Yeah, that's extremely powerful.
5: Thank you for listening. And I posted about it on social media because I felt like, you know, our words do have power, and somebody out there needs to hear that. You know, if they're not to the point of accepting how they look, like, I hope that that helps them. But also, I do want to say that it is a blind Barbie. It is not the blind Barbie. So that doesn't mean that that's it, right? Like, this is where we can really, all of our action that we're taking to type these things out on social media, that's where we maybe need to reach out to toy companies and say, hey, don't forget me.
4: The thing that won me over is very similar to what you were talking about, because I was, I don't know, it was a tug of war for me. But I talked to a friend of mine who used to work at the this early intervention program here in Atlanta. And she was so happy that the kids that she taught in that program were loving this blind Barbie, because it was a toy that in their mind at least represented them. So, you know, I at that point, I have to let that go. I mean, because that's wonderful. I think Nikki's summary around, you know, what she did with, the, you know, using this and then creating her own, you know, experience that she can identify with is tremendous. But I really agree with Briley, the underrepresentation is the problem. Let's continue to push Barbie out in all the different shapes and forms and colors and utility of various devices, et cetera, so that we are kind of fully represented, because we are a spectrum. And then the last thing I'll offer is, in our recent Dare to Be Remarkable conference, Kristen Sims said something simple, but it's so powerful. She says, independence looks different on everyone. And I think that's true. And I think that that's one thing we should keep in mind when we're looking at these particular opportunities. But loving this topic, I think we could talk about this for 15 million episodes.
3: Yeah, no, I agree. And I think the fact that we want more representation and different representation is so important. And I never thought about that. You know, growing up as a white little girl, I could go to a store and I could get a doll that looked like me. And I never really thought, I mean, okay, maybe her eyes didn't look like my eyes. And to me, if the Barbie had eyes that like moved around some in her head, because that's what my eyes do, I have nystagmus really badly. And it's very noticeable, particularly when I'm concentrating hard on something, I've been told. But that never really crossed my mind. Like, I just wanted to be a mommy, but I could find babies that look like me. And, you know, grew up in a pretty small town, didn't really even meet anybody of a different color until I was in middle school. And, you know, now have some very close friends who are Hispanic, Latino, African-American, and, you know, all sorts of different nationalities, Asian, and just thinking about, wow, I bet when they were little girls, they couldn't go to a store very often and find a doll that looked like them. Or maybe they could find like one doll. And I mean, even then, you know, so often the blonde, blue-eyed baby, that was mostly, you know, for a while what you got. But I mean, I think that we have come far, and I think that we just have more, you know, further to go. I think it'd be great if you could customize your blind Barbie, like customize the skin tone.
4: I'm sure that's coming.
3: Customize the eyes, you know, all of those things. Or maybe, you know, eventually maybe it's like 3D printing, where you can like 3D print your own.
4: Put in all your traits, all your characteristics. Yeah. Just like Build-A-Bear, it'll be Build-A-Barbie.
3: Right, Build-A-Barbie.
5: Oh, I love it.
8: That's a great idea.
5: I love it. You heard it here first.
4: We need to patent that,
3: Yeah, no, I think that's amazing. And I mean, I guess the only other thing was that, you know, they don't have her in these clunky shoes, like tennis shoes or whatever. And I do think that's good.
4: Yeah, it was interesting to me in the social media space that people were saying that that wasn't realistic, that blind people don't wear hair high heels. Oh. All those different comments were just so...
8: They don't know the blind people we know.
3: Exactly.
5: I would say like one other thing, and I feel like if blind parents or those, like if you could just get the blind Barbies into the hands of sighted kids as well, I think that
3: Yes.
5: And not saying, here is a special Barbie that you can play with. Like, just making it like, hey, here's a Barbie for you. And she can join all the rest of your Barbies. Like, that's going to teach inclusion as well.
3: And tolerance. I mean, I think if a sighted kid sees that different eye gaze, I mean, you were bullied for it. Like, that's horrible. There's no need for that.
5: I still remember vividly hearing kids on the bus saying, rabies, you have rabies.
8: Yeah.
5: And to have this doll, like it was really, really cathartic for me to have this doll.
4: Yeah.
5: Yeah. That's all. Yeah. I'll cry if I keep talking. Go ahead, Neil.
4: Yeah. Now, I was just on the comment around, you know, putting it in the hands of kids. I still think that we're not there yet where the current perception of blindness is not going to influence how that child interacts with that doll. Because if they go into this experience with, you know, low expectations or no real understanding of, or never seen an independent blind person or whatever, it seems like all of those low expectations and that stuff enters the room long before we do. And I just wonder whether, you know, they'll be having their doll walk into walls or, you know, that kind of thing.
5: But I also think we need to give kids more credit, because a lot of times it's the adults in their lives that influence how they look at things.
4: Oh, no, that's exactly what I mean. Yeah.
5: You know, I remember as a kid, until I was in second or third grade, all my friends were sighted and they never treated me different. We just naturally adapted things. And it wasn't until our parents said, no, she can't do that. No, she can't go there. That's when it changed.
4: It's a difficult balance. I wish we could find a way to have more of that awareness and education take place so that, you know, as they develop their own perception of what a person with this particular characteristic looks, feels, and acts like, that it's more reflective of our lived experience. You know, I came into contact and understanding around blindness, you know, in the church. And, you know, there's not really a positive perception of blindness in most of the Bible studies that I was taking back then. Of course, it's altered and changed, but I think that's based on our influence as well. But I just wonder, you know, if there's a way that we can impact that interaction in a way that guides them in that learning, if they're given the opportunity to be exposed to like a blind Barbie or anything like that. I love this conversation. I hope that it stimulates conversation with our listeners. And if something interesting comes out of that, please share it with us. We'd love to hear what your thoughts are about blind representation in the media, movies, toys, etc. So let's keep this moving and keep it going, keep it alive. But until then, remember, you can live the life you want.
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10: Is the Baby All Right? By Bruce A. Gardner. Bruce Gardner is the father of six children. He is a successful practicing attorney. He is also blind. What is he to do when a perfect stranger confronts him in a parking lot, questioning his capacity to hold his sleeping baby? Here is how he tells the story. I know that although the National Federation of the Blind has for over 50 years been making great progress in changing what it means to be blind, incorrect ideas and negative notions about blindness still abound. However, to my surprise, one old misconception that I thought had surely been eradicated by now raised its ugly head and stared me in the face. When our daughter Becca was just a baby, my wife and I went to San Diego, California, to attend the wedding of a friend. While there, we went to a reception brunch and we took the baby along. As we left the hotel restaurant and walked out to the parking lot to get into our car, I happened to be carrying little Becca asleep in my arms. A well-dressed and well-mannered woman came out quickly from the hotel and asked if everything was okay. We replied that it was. She apologized for bothering us and explained that she was just concerned about the baby. She said, "I saw the white cane and she then excused herself and left. Moments later, she came rushing back, fumbling in her purse for a pen and paper, and asked for our names. When I inquired of her why she wanted our names, she said, "I just want to make sure that the baby is all right because, well, I saw the cane and thought you were blind. Sorry to bother you," and she left again. My wife went back into the hotel to change into slacks because we were going to play tourist for a few hours. I decided that while she was gone, I would just walk around the parking lot, enjoying the cool breeze with the baby asleep in my arms. A moment later, the same lady was back again, trying to get our license plate number. And again, she raised her concern about a baby being held by a man with a white cane. She asked if I was just using the stick as a pointer for a seminar I was conducting in the hotel. I told her it was indeed a blind man's cane and that I was using it because I was a blind man. She again apologized and left in a tizzy. Believe it or not, a few moments later, she approached me a fourth time, expressing concern for the safety of the child. By then, I had had enough.

0: and our oldest three are the most polite and well-adjusted teenagers you could hope to find, parental bias notwithstanding. And because I personally know dozens of blind parents who have successfully raised their children, I think I know which of the two of us was right. Experiences like these cause me to strengthen my resolve to do all I can to help the National Federation of the Blind share with others the truth about blindness. I know we are making great progress, but I'm amazed at how long some of the most ridiculous negative notions linger.
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1: Hello, listeners. Welcome to the Blind Parents Connection. This is Anil Lewis, and I'm here with my buddy,
2: David Dino Terrence.
1: All right, we're just two blind dads sitting here talking about being good blind parents. I want to thank the Gibney Foundation for really providing the support for us to continue to put these podcasts together to educate blind parents or potential blind parents and also the public around the capacity of blind parents.
2: Absolutely. Anil, on today's episode, we have some amazing interviews discussing child-proofing homes as well as playing inside and outside. Some great ideas, strategies, techniques, and stories that I'm sure the listeners are going to find really interesting.
1: Yeah, and I'm glad that we're having this opportunity to really talk about the child-proofing piece, because I think that one of the biggest obstacles that blind parents have is society's perception that children are not safe in our care. So you'll notice that through some of the segments we have here, that it's not too foreign to what sighted parents would do.
2: In our first interview, Lakeisha Holmes, she is absolutely amazing. She's a mom of a 17-month and a 2-month-old, and she provides some great strategies on how she child-proofs her home. And that's certainly a great question, Anil. People are always wondering, well, is your child going to be safe, or are my kids going to be safe if they come to your house?
1: Yeah, so let's take a listen to what Lakeisha has to say.
3: Yes, so for my 16-month-old, we have outlet covers that we put into the outlet because he's curious at this age, and so he wants to see what everything does. So we make sure we have all the outlets covered so he won't get the urge to stick his fingers in there. We also have cabinet locks. He's going through a phase where he wants to play with all the Tupperware and pots and pans, and so we lock the cabinets so they're not as easy for him to open. And those are the two methods that we use for him. And they're pretty good methods because he doesn't know how to take off the lock and he doesn't know how to pull the outlet covers out. So they come in handy.
1: I love that the strategy she's talks about here are just the same strategies any parent would use. but I need to warn her that she says he doesn't know how to take off the locks. That's yet. It will come a time when he's able to take those locks off and she's going to have to develop some new strategies.
2: I think, Anil, one time my son set it up so I couldn't figure out how to open it.
1: There you go.
2: So,
1: and the student becomes the teacher.
2: Exactly.
1: And the child becomes the parent.
2: That's when I just got rid of the locks completely when he had outsmarted me.
1: There you go. And I love the fact that, you know, this is really talking about how in this environment, although it's a blind parent, still encouraging the child to explore their environment. And I think that's important to state as well.
2: Children are busy. They're curious and they love to explore. And we have to identify ways to allow them to do that in a safe and productive and positive environment.
1: Yeah, absolutely. And Bradley O'Connor has some other suggestions that parents can use to help child-proof their house.
4: One way I've kept a lot of things safe is I have a very child-proofed apartment. It's a very open sort of format, so we can't put like a gate on the kitchen. So anything that's below, like on his level, any drawer has a magnetic lock on it that you open with like a magnet key, which I have loved because then I just don't have to worry. And it's, again, as they get older, it's less of an issue. But when he was little, I never had to worry about him figuring out how to

0: open the lock or anything like that, because he couldn't get into them, so I could, you know, shower or do other things and not have to stress so much.
1: Awesome. Briley had some really good ideas there. That, you know, I love the fact, Anil, that there's high-tech and low-tech ideas and strategies and tools that people use. My kids, you know, now they're 20, 18, and 15. We didn't have any high-tech magnetic locks or things like that, but that's a great idea.
2: Yeah, I don't know anything about magnetic locks, and a lot of things that, you know, parents use today weren't around when I was a kid. We didn't have outlet covers when I was a little baby. Of course, I used them as a parent of as a blind parent, I used the outlet covers and some of the things they've talked about. The cabinets we had the little bitty push locks on them, not magnetic. So we are really advancing into that space.
1: Well, I'm really glad. I know when my wife and I, we got married and started having kids, we started getting those little covers for the light sockets. And they're really good because, you know, Anil, I was the little guy, you know, I was the explorer. And, you know, I wanted to see what happened when my sister told me that it was okay to put a penny in the light socket. Maybe we should move on to Lakeisha.
2: Probably a good idea.
1: And how she talks about some ideas for keeping her kids safe.
2: Sounds like a good idea.
3: So my son has a play area that he comes to play in front of our house. And he has all of his toys here. So what we have to keep him secure, we have baby gates in the entrances so that he can't come out of them. His play area has green flooring. And so if we hear him and we feel like he's not on the green flooring, we'll just say, get back on the green, get back on the green. And he knows that. And so we just have certain terms that we use with him, so, and also with him that he needs to communicate with us in order for us to know where he is to make sure he's safe.
2: Again, another example of really good strategies that blind parents can use. You know, the whole get on the green, I think that's cute. Probably going to be raising a football player with that type of talk. But if the child steps out of that play area, that there's some noise that's different or some added noise that allows Lakeisha to understand that he's going outside of the boundaries that she has set for him to play, and that cues her. One of the things that I used to do when I was raising my son as a toddler, he'd be walking around. And, you know, I have some guests over and I just have to yell out to him, Amari, will you please come in here so I can tie your shoes? And he'd walk in and people would see his shoes were untied and they were wondering how I knew that his shoes were untied. And it was because those little plastic tips on those little baby shoes, you could hear them hitting the linoleum on the kitchen floor. So picking up on sounds is a very good thing, a very good strategy, a skill set that blind parents use to keep their kids safe.
1: Absolutely. And I will hear next from Jennifer Athey. You know, she'll talk about the same thing. Anil, Jennifer is a mom of three, an amazing individual. And she talks about how when, you know, things are quiet, she knows her kids are up to something. And then as, you know, they get older, as kids get older, their boundaries expand. And so they'll move, as Lakeisha was saying, they'll move from the green to be able to go further and further away. And using, as blind people, we use those different cues and we grant more ability as they develop. We develop trust.
4: At home, you know, as you can hear in the background, our kids are loud. And if they're not being loud, then that's a pretty good indicator of
5: they're up to something.
4: They're into something they don't have any business being into. And so then we figure out what's going on and go from there, you know. And my youngest has these nifty little shoes that squeak when she walks. They're called pip squeakers. And so as long as she's got those shoes on, there's no hiding for her.
2: I love the pip squeakers. It's just nice seeing those kids walk around. Squeak, squeak, squeak, squeak, squeak. But of course, it's one of those kind of temporary solutions, right? Because sooner or later, the kid's going to understand how to take those shoes off and sneak around, which I really love because it just shows that, you know, the kids are growing and learning and, you know, really testing their boundaries just like any other child would.
1: Using different strategies to adjust and to adapt and to overcome. Our next piece, Anil, we have Adelmo Vigil, who's a dad and a granddad, absolutely amazing individual.
2: Yeah, he's a great guy.
1: He also talks about the importance of using listening and using cues. Let's give that a listen.
6: Mm-hmm. I use my hearing for
5: A lot of things. I mean, sometimes they would be in the room and I'd say, what are you guys doing in there? Nothing, Dad, nothing. And I'd tell them, well, that sure is a noisy nothing. You know, because I knew that they were up to something, and then they would stop because they knew that I was probably going to be headed down there to the room.
2: That sure is a noisy nothing. I love that. That's a classic line. And I think that every parent can relate to that, blind or otherwise. I think we've been talking a lot about childproofing the environment that kids play in the house. I don't want people to think that we create some type of false prisons for our children. We recognize that it's important for the kids to play, but we recognize that we want to make sure that before they play that they're in a safe space. So just leveraging what we've talked about around safe and childproofing toward the goal of allowing students to play, there are some other ideas that many of the blind parents shared with us around how they help create nice, fun playing experience for their children.
1: Jennifer is going to share some great tips on playing just regular games as well as adapting some games so her and her family can have fun. It is so great that we have some ideas from Jennifer and talking just about how some things are just fun and that you don't have to adapt games. It's just things that everyone plays with.
4: Yeah, you know, like with my youngest, she has things like shape sorters and blocks and that sort of thing. And, you know, with a shape sorter, you can tell which shape goes where. And with blocks, it's, at her age, it's all about just stacking and knocking things down.
2: Oh, yes, the joys of setting things up and knocking them down.
1: Right. Oh, and I used to love playing with dominoes and lining them up and knocking them down, and Legos. I just used to love to build stuff and build the tallest I could build it and just knock it down. I just love doing that.
2: Yeah, it's nice that, you know, again, people think that blind parents need some degree of intervention to allow their kids to play, and we're just playing with the same toys that any other kids would be playing with. I also think that it's important to understand kind of an added benefit around being a blind parent and the techniques we use to make sure that kids can play in a safe environment. Micah is another proud parent of two kids, and she has some really good information to share.
6: It's sort of a perk of being a blind parent that, like, I'm very involved in my kids' playtime. You know, everybody wants their kids to play independently sometimes, and that's true of both my boys too. But I'm always trying to be, you know, on the floor with Finley and making sure that he's not eating shoes or eating cords or whatever else he wants to eat. You know, so just making sure that I'm involved in playtime. And for Logan, now it's knowing who his friends are and making sure that his friends are invited to our house. And I talk to his friends, and his friends know who I am and I know who they are. That's an important thing for any parent, but especially a blind parent, to know who your kid's with and, you know, to be able to familiarize yourself with those people. Because I'm not going to, you know, glance down the street and see whether Logan's with his friends or with some other random person, but I can still know who he's with and know which kids are coming into my house and running around and stuff like that. So we try to give our kids a lot of playtime. I think playtime in general is very important, and we try to make sure that we are very involved in that. And because we're so involved in that, we can make sure that the kids are safe.
2: I love the way that Micah kind of describes the intimacy of play that's created by a blind parent's need to really have hands-on, you know, experience with their child's play, you know, showing them and demonstrating to them physically how to use the different devices and then monitoring that play through that hands-on. It really is, like she said, a tangential benefit to being a blind parent of a child. The other thing I really like about what she says is just sensitizing her child's playmates around, you know, blindness. So she talks about getting to know them and understanding them so she knows who her kids are playing with, which I think any parent's going to do that's a responsible parent. But I love the fact that in doing that, she's also educating the playmates around blindness. You know, it's sometimes so much easier to educate children than adults because they're not afraid to ask the questions that adults are embarrassed to ask. So that's really, again, another benefit. She's really sensitizing all of her kids' playmates to understanding blindness and the capacity of blind people as well.
1: Isn't that great? And, you know, my mom would say that, show me who your friends are, and I'll tell you who you are. Mm-hmm. And the fact that, you know, she's you know, playing with her kids and then getting to know who her kids' friends are, that's really great. And then those kids are going to go home and they're going to say, yeah, and I was just at Mrs. B's house and, you know, she's blind and, you know, mm-hmm. she cooked us lunch. And do you know that she knew when, you know, Jimmy did this?
2: Yeah. Just normalizing the whole experience. And yep. I think that's important. That peripheral education. We have another dad that we talked to around being a good blind parent, Sean Calloway, proud pop of his little daughter. You can hear it in his voice when he talks about how he interacts and plays with her. So let's take a listen.
7: Well, one of the things, especially with my daughter, I am my daughter's play partner. I mean, she's the only child. So when I come home, it's you know, one of the things we like to do, you know, and I thank God for Netflix and Hulu and things of that nature, because these are accessible tools for me, accessible apps where we can just turn on and watch a little audio describe Martian the Bear,
8: yep.
7: Barbie Dream House, you name it. There are a lot of audio describe movies and cartoons that my daughter and I can watch together. That is a big joy of mine, to sit down with her and we can enjoy something together. Also, we like to do, like, play with different toys, you know, Legos. I have to be sort of I have to play with dolls as well. So, you know, we do it all. You know, like I said, she's the only child. And so when I come home, it's all about my daughter. And, so we do a lot of playing with toys, a lot of watching videos and movies and things of that nature.
2: I love the way that, again, as I said, you can hear the love that he has in his voice around his daughter and playing with his daughter. But I love the way he highlights also the benefit of just accessibility.
1: Yes. I'm
2: talking about Hulu and Netflix. You know, for those of you who don't know, just being able to use the remote control to bring up the various shows has been a tremendous benefit to blind individuals, to make sure that particular experience is accessible.
1: Yes.
2: And then you also mentioned audio description. So I love the fact that as he's watching Barbie, you know, with his daughter, the audio description is telling him about the action that's going on the screen, so he can really be engaged with watching the video with his daughter. So I really love the way he highlighted that. So just different tools that allow us to be really good parents. And I love, like I said, the way he expresses that in his particular statement.
1: You know, Neil, every Friday night, and then as my kids get older, it's happening less frequently. But every Friday night was comedy night at our house,
2: mm-hmm.
1: and we'd have pizza and wings, and then at 8 o'clock, you know, we'd pick a comedy movie to watch. And then when I was started to be able to use the remote control with the accessible guides and the, you know, Apple TV and mm-hmm. the different apps that he was mentioning, then I get to, you know, select the movies too. And so that was just family time together,
2: yeah.
1: You know, either, you know, being outside or being inside, just being together. So important.
2: Mm-hmm. And I love that blind parents also, you know, with the play dates and getting all the other kids to come over and that kind of thing. That's important, too. We're not living our lives in isolation. So we want to make sure that our kids have the same experience to interact with their peers the same way, you know, other kids do.
1: And our next clip really provides some, I think, out-of-the-box thinking about how to do that. Her name is Louise Walsh, and she is an amazing mom. Let's give that a listen.
9: I try to have regular play groups at my house, and I might invite half a dozen people, and if one person shows up, I consider that a win, because it's a way to just get to know people, and the more people you know, the richer life becomes.
1: It is the network that will eliminate the legwork, and she's creating a great network. And she maybe I'll invite six people, but only one or two show up. She's still creating an opportunity for her kids to play and to learn and to grow, and that is a rich life.
2: Yeah, and again, that's just another example of how just allowing those other playmates to interact in that environment helps us go that much further toward educating, you know, these upcoming leaders in this world that blindness is not something that detracts from someone's capacity. So really like that.
1: Our next clip, Anil, is from Ashley Wayne. Ashley has two kids. One is blind and one has cerebral palsy, she shares. And she loves to come up with different ways for her kids to fit in and not sit out. Let's give that a listen.
6: Mm-hmm. We actually just got a bunch of games for Christmas that my kids love to play. My daughter loves to play Connect Four. And that's a very tactile game.
8: Four.
6: And tic-tac-toe, we play that a good bit. She loves those type of things. We have a trivia-type game called Freeze Up that, you know, it's an audio, like, talking game. And my son likes to play that, too. And it's very, the buttons are very large, so he can interact with that pretty
8: very
6: easy.
8: Cool.
6: They like to play tag, hide-and-seek, typical kid games.
8: Yep.
2: Again, another example of how the same games, you know, that you would just be playing with your kids, period, as a parent, blind or sighted, are the same games. And some may require a little bit of a modification, but not very many of them. Talking about the whole litany of potential games that you can play, Melissa Riccobono and the Riccobono family, they really do love playing a lot of different games. And we get to hear what, you know, the litany, the short list of the many games that they get to play at the Riccobono household.
10: We love playing card games, board games, Scrabble, Boggle, Monopoly, Exploding Kittens, Arari. I mean, just we have two cabinets pretty much full of games.
8: Right.
10: And we love that. My son particularly loves playing chess, and I'm not a chess player, but his dad is, so they will play.
8: That's
10: he also
8: cool.
10: really loves this game, Stratego, which is all about strategy. Again, I'm not that great at it, but his dad is really good at it, so they will play that fairly often.
2: Again, that was an extensive list of games, and you know, many of them out of the box you may be able to use, but sometimes like cards, we've added Braille to cards to allow them to be accessible. Melissa mentioned chess. I know that the chess boards usually have the tactile squares on the chessboard, and all the pieces are tactile. I mean, you can tell the difference between a rook and a king and a pawn just through the touch. And based on the color, I've seen in some chess sets, what happens is there's a little slice off of the top of one of the color sets that's a little different, so you can also distinguish what color the pieces are. So it's really easy in many instances to modify many of the existing games out there so that they are now visually accessible to allow blind parents to play with their kids. So,
1: Anil, I remember my mom, we had the game Connect Four and black and red checkers. And my mom would just use, she just put a piece of masking tape on some of the, you know, she'd scrunch it a little and a piece of masking tape on, you know, the red checkers. And then I was able to feel which ones were mine, and my sister was, and we were able to play Connect Four. And it was just, all it was a piece of tape. That's all it took, was a piece of tape that allowed me to play. So, you know, I love the question, what's a little thing that we can do that'll make a big difference? And that just little tape made a big difference for me to play that game and, you know, label the washing machine and do lots of other stuff.
2: Yeah, yeah. Now, we don't want people to think that, you know, the only place that blind parents can have fun with their kids is in the house. You know, we also enjoy, you know, going outside of the house to have playtime with our kids as well, which brings into play a little different skill set, but we're still able to do it in an effective way that creates enjoyment for our kids and for ourselves, for our whole family.
1: Absolutely. It's a big world out there, and we just can't be afraid to you know, stay inside. And so people always wonder, well, how are you going to take care of your kids, or how are you going to help them have as many different experiences and do things and go places? And I think our next clip, Melissa really provides some strategies and even gave me some confidence to want to travel outside.
10: You know, Baltimore has a lot to do, and so we love taking advantage of that when we can. Baltimore Book Festival, we went there this fall. You know, there's all sorts of different things, museums and the Science Center, the aquarium. We were actually aquarium members for a while, so we could go to the aquarium pretty much whenever we wanted to. And my kids loved doing that, and there's actually a pretty nice accessible aquarium app that sort of lets you know where you are in the aquarium, gives you info on the exhibits. So my daughters, my two daughters are also blind. I forgot to mention that, but my daughters and I can use that. That's really nice.
2: Example of how technology allows blind parents to really interact and engage in the different environments. And I would venture to say that the same app that Melissa's referencing here, I bet you there were many sighted parents as well who would benefit from the information that's made available. Because, you know, if you know, taking your child to an aquarium, you want to make sure that they don't think that dad's not so bright because he doesn't know the difference between a hammerhead shark and a whatever. See, I'm already showing my ignorance. I need the app right now just to do it. So
1: a jellyfish.
2: Yeah, yeah, there you go. I just love the fact that, you know, the technology that we're talking about is technology that hopefully will help everyone, and that it creates an opportunity for blind parents really to get their kids engaged in the environment outside of the house as well.
1: Absolutely. I love the thought, access equals success. And when we can access the same information, we can have the same experiences and do the same things and go and become the person that we desire to become. You know, Anil, our next clip, Brylu O'Connor talks about something that is really something that's become really popular.
2: It's kind of an outdoor indoor.
1: Yep, it's an outdoor indoor playground, and it's loud, and there's lots of people, and I'm sure people are wondering, well, how would a blind person, you know, take care, supervise, watch their kids there? She gives them some great tips. Let's give that a listen.
0: We do indoor play parks. That's a big thing here in the wintertime.
8: Sure, yep.
0: So with those bounce houses and gyms, those are actually in some ways a little bit more challenging than
8: yes.
0: outdoor, keeping track of them outdoors.
8: Any strategies you can share for that?
0: So initially when you go somewhere, find out what the exit points are. So is there potential for bolting? If there is, hang out by an exit. You know, park yourself there. Climb right. through the structure with them the first couple of times, which they will probably want you to do anyway, to get an idea of where things can be. Kids love their parents, especially when they're little. And you are the keeper of the food. You have the snacks. You have the things they want. So they're going to come back, you know.
8: Absolutely.
0: So I tend to park it at a table near the big play structure. My husband is a little more nervous than me. I'm a little bit more of a chill personality in some ways. So I'm not as much, I don't climb in there as much with him as he does, but Corb feels more comfortable doing that, which is everybody's, you know, everyone has a different comfort level. I've found that Silas doesn't stay away for too long. And if I get worried, I'll just walk around the big structure and go, Silas, where are you? And he'll hear me and go, I'm up here, mommy. Okay, good. Well, you're still in there, then we're fine.
2: There you have it. The key to being a successful parent and making sure that you're controlling your kids. Just remember that you have the snacks. I love that. That's really kind of those answers to every question when you're talking about your children. They will come back to you as long as you feed them. I love the fact that she talks about how she thinks it's a great idea to go through the little play areas with the kids, but then she says that she doesn't do that, that she lets Corb do that part. So she's right. Everybody to their own strengths and their own abilities.
1: You know, and we all, you know, play in different ways. We've been hearing about watching videos, and we've been hearing about board games, and we've been hearing about going to the aquarium. Our next clip is something that, you know, I love doing, and I've had a lot of fun in taking my family camping. And boy, Adelmo, he really tells just a great story about taking his family camping, Anil.
5: Well, back in 1985, we bought a pop-up trailer, a camper. And, of course, I'm not the driver. My wife is a driver. But my wife said to me, she goes, man, the things you make me do. Because she never even dreamed that she'd be pulling a trailer to go camping in, yeah?
8: Right.
5: And so we would, you know, hook up the trailer, and we'd go up to the mountains and go do some camping. One of the things about my wife and I is that we always seemed, and to this day, we always seem to adopt kids.
8: Yeah.
5: And we had this couple of kids, two brothers. One of them was in my third grade class, and 2 years before he was in my class, his dad had gotten to, well, he had gotten hit by a car and passed away.
8: Mm.
5: The year that this boy was in my classroom, his mom got hit by a car and passed away. We took those kids, they were two Navajo children, we took them under our wing pretty much, and they spent a lot of time with us. I mean, the grandfather would come and drop them off sometimes, didn't even check to see if it was okay with us. I mean, he just dropped them off. They just assumed that it was okay. And it was. You know, we would take them. And we'd take these kids camping with us, too. Yeah. And so our children and two boys, and those two boys, they became like brothers. And so we'd go camping, and we'd set up the tent. We'd set up the where they were going to sleep, or the trailer, you know, where we were all going to be, and we'd start setting up the table and everything else once we set it. My wife, basically, her only duty was to drive the truck and get us there, and then me and the boys would work on setting it up, and of course she did too, but, you know, she didn't have to worry about saying, well, I got to do this. I mean, she did a lot of the cooking. And then, you know, in the evening we'd start a little fire and we'd have hot dogs and things like that. We'd like to go hiking. We'd like to go out and walk and enjoy nature, and I did that. At night, I played the guitar, you know. And my wife and I and the boys would sit there and we'd sing. We always sang gospel. And so we'd sit there and sing and, you know, have a good time. That was really one of our main hobbies. And because of that, our son, our oldest son, him and his boys, there's two sons, and my 9-year-old granddaughter now is starting to sing, but my son has a band.
8: Really?
5: And they go out and play, and go out and play different places. And my two oldest sons are on that band, and they're really excited about it. And just a couple of weeks we were there, and we were singing, and he told the people, his fans on Facebook, he said, this is what started us, listening to Mom and Dad singing, and us singing and playing the guitar, and, you know, just having a good time, family time.
2: And that's powerful, family time. I mean, that's what it's all about. It's not about blindness or being sighted. It's about family time. And I love in the description of his camping that he describes how he said adopted, but, you know, really just brought in some kids that weren't his kids, which speaks to two really powerful things, in my opinion. One is that blind people have the capacity and the heart, right, to be part of that whole broader community and love other kids. But even more so, the fact that the degree of his competence as a parent was really reflected in the other guardian's ability to let their kids be with him and his family. So I think that that's a true testament to, you know, our desire to live in the world and be fully participating members of society and just be good neighbors in our communities.
1: Adelmo was a school teacher and an amazing individual, and, you know, he told stories of just, you know, encouraging his family and encouraging other kids. And I remember my mom, she told me, you know, when I was growing up, hey, you got to be a go-getter. You got to be a go-getter. And then she got older, and then she said to me one day, Anil, she says, you know, Dave, I think I might have been wrong. I said, well, what do you mean, Mom? What were you wrong about? She said, remember I told you and your brothers that you had to be go-getters? I said, yeah. She said, I think it's just as important that you're go-givers.
2: That's nice. That's nice. And that's really who we are as an organization, too. We try to make sure that we empower blind individuals with the skills, you know, to be competitive, we say, in some environments, but really more importantly, to be fully participating members of society, live, work, and play among all our other neighbors. And that's what we want to do. We want to make sure that as we empower them with that skill set, the benefit of our organization is that those individuals then are also inspired to give back. So a lot of what we do is not just us helping ourselves selfishly, but us helping each other to grow and then encouraging each other to give back to that next generation of blind individuals. And if we keep doing this right, you know, who knows?
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13: National Federation of the Blind commends House introduction of Medical Device Non-Visual Accessibility Act. From the editor, below is the text of a press release from the National Federation of the Blind announcing the long-awaited reintroduction of critical legislation. Here is the release. Washington, D.C., October 1, 2025. The National Federation of the Blind, NFB, the transformative advocacy organization of blind Americans, commends Congresswoman Jan Schakowsky, Illinois 09, for her reintroduction of the Medical Device Non-Visual Accessibility Act of 2025, H.R. 5605, in the United States House of Representatives. The legislation also has 12 originating co-sponsors from both political parties. They are Representatives Don Bacon, Nebraska 02, Sanford Bishop, Georgia 02, Sean Kasten, Illinois 06, Ryan Fitzpatrick, Pennsylvania 01, Jesus Choi Garcia, Illinois 04, Eleanor Holmes Norton, D.C. at large, Jimmy Panetta, California 19, Mark Pocan, Wisconsin 02, Mike Quigley, Illinois 05, John Rutherford, Florida 05, Pete Sessions, Texas 17, and Adam Smith, Washington 09. This legislation will ensure that medical devices are designed and manufactured with non-visual accessibility features, enabling blind and low-vision individuals to use and access these critical devices safely and independently. The Bipartisan Medical Device Non-Visual Accessibility Act authorizes the Food and Drug Administration to promulgate regulations requiring manufacturers of Class 2 and Class 3 medical devices, such as insulin pumps, glucometers, heart monitors, and CPAP machines, to incorporate non-visual accessibility features like audio output and tactilely distinguishable controls. These features will enable blind and low-vision people to use medical devices without assistance from a sighted person, allowing blind Americans to maintain their independence and promoting positive healthcare outcomes. Mark Riccobono, president of the National Federation of the Blind, said, "Accessibility is not a matter of mere convenience, but a moral imperative that, with respect to healthcare, can make the difference between good and poor health outcomes, and even between life and death. Blind Americans must have non-visual access to medical technology that is crucial to our well-being. The Medical Device Non-Visual Accessibility Act will ensure that future medical devices are designed with non-visual accessibility features, granting us full independence and control over our own healthcare. We commend Congresswoman Schakowsky for her continued championing of this critical legislation, along with the co-sponsors, and urge their colleagues to join them in supporting it. I am proud to reintroduce the Medical Device Non-Visual Accessibility Act to ensure that medical devices, like insulin pumps and blood pressure monitors, are truly accessible to people who are blind or have low vision," said Congresswoman Jan Schakowsky in a statement from her office. Over 7 million Americans are living with uncorrectable vision loss and more than 1 million Americans are blind. In many cases, a blind person's ability to manage their health and livelihood depends upon the ability to use these devices. As Americans, we cannot stand idly by while people who are blind or have low vision are excluded from a full, happy, and independent life due to these inaccessible technologies. This bill will help foster more inclusive and accessible care.
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13: My Antarctic Journey by Aaron Daly. Two photos appear on the page. Photo 1, the caption, "Aaron Daly throws her arms up in celebration on Deception Island." Photo 2, the caption, Erin Daly smiles on the seventh continent. Snow mountains and the ocean can be seen behind her. From the editor, Erin Daly is an active member of the National Federation of the Blind of Colorado and secretary of the Denver chapter. She was raised by a single blind father in Massachusetts, where she was introduced to the Federation at the age of 5. She currently works full-time in the insurance industry, but is also pursuing her master's in assistive technology. Her passion is traveling the world to learn about new cultures, taste new food, and share the unique obstacles and joys of traveling while blind. Here is her fascinating and thrilling account of one of her travel adventures. It wasn't until I was standing in my bathing suit, ready to jump off the edge of a ship, navigating through rocks and icebergs, that it really hit me that traveling to Antarctica was much different than any trip I had ever taken. One of the crew reached around to secure a belt to my waist to ensure that they could pull me back in should there be any issues, and I was ushered to the edge. Another crew member showed me where the ladder was and, of course, told me which way to turn for the best photo op. I had this grand plan for an epic pose, but it went out of my head as I leaped into the Southern Ocean. I have always felt that there is nothing like the feeling you get before a trip you have been dreaming about, saving for, and are finally ready to make a reality. As a blind traveler, there is also an added layer of apprehension. Will this trip be accessible? Will I encounter any additional costs, be denied entry to a tourist site, or perhaps even be denied on a trip or tour at all? I, like everyone else, go on vacation to get away from the real world. Sometimes I go to relax, and sometimes I go to explore, but I always go as a blind woman, and even at the bottom of the world, traveling while blind was not without its unique challenges. My friend, a travel blogger and YouTuber, started broaching the idea of a trip about 3 years before I found myself on the seventh continent. The season to visit is only a few months long for a variety of reasons. First, it must be summer in the southern hemisphere, and then you want to go during peak wildlife months. Even though the season keeps getting longer and longer, January and February are arguably the best months, especially if you, like me, were dying to make friends with a penguin. My friend researched different options, and we eventually put our deposit down about 19 months before the trip. It didn't seem real, and I was just so excited to be doing this with a few friends, as this always lowers my stress levels while traveling. We designed a shirt for our group, talked endlessly about the whales, seals, and penguins we would see, and checked in on each other as different milestones came and went. When we were a few months out, reality started to hit me. Would they have a problem with a blind person on the ship? Would they let me off the ship onto the continent? I knew I wasn't the first blind person by far to make that journey to the bottom of the world, but this wouldn't be the first time I experienced some form of discrimination. When I landed for a tour in China, I was informed I would need to pay for a sighted guide to accompany me in every city, or I would have to leave the tour and the country. When I traveled to Turkey, one of my city guides told the group that we would not be visiting an attraction, but when I left the van for my room, the rest of the group was then taken to that site without me. When I asked about it, one of the people who went said, "It was very hard to navigate. You wouldn't have liked it." I have tried to avoid these and other similar experiences by informing tour companies beforehand that I am blind. The majority outright said that they would not be willing to accommodate me. The excuses ranged from locations not being wheelchair accessible to they don't have time to dedicate a tour to me personally to, my favorite to date, they absolutely will not carry my bags. Suffice it to say, when I filled out my medical forms for the company's review, I was not surprised when they came back and told me that blind people are not allowed because the ship was not designed for blind people. I asked what a ship designed for blind people would look like exactly. I never got an answer, but I think that would be a fun project. I reached out to my friend who arranged and booked the trip, and she forwarded emails where she had inquired about this in order to prevent this very problem. The company held to their current stance, and I made a decision. I amended the form to say that I was not really blind, just had vision issues. People asked me what I would do if they turned me away when I flew down there. They saw my white cane and realized that I was blind. While I didn't have a plan, I just told myself that once I got on the ship, they couldn't drag me off if they tried. A number of people have expressed shock that I have experienced this kind of discrimination, but this is pretty common, as most countries do not have ADA-like protections. Just as in China when I was threatened unless I paid extra money, there is often no recourse. The time came to fly to Punta Arenas, Chile, where I was riddled with anxiety about being denied. The first step was to go through orientation, which included fitting our boots, cleaning our outerwear of any biological matter, and learning about everything we would experience in Antarctica. A member of staff asked me to show him that I could get in and out of the Zodiac safely, as we would be using this inflatable boat with an outboard motor for our landings.